0: crash in South Australia overnight. South Australian police say the 57-year-old's truck crashed into a tree around 80 kilometres south of Adelaide. Modra was the star forward for the Adelaide Crows in the mid-1990s before moving to the Dockers in 1999, the same year Longmuir debuted for the club. Longmuir says everyone at Fremantle is wishing Modra well.
1: Yeah, obviously a big part of the Freo family, and all I can say is I wish him and his family well. Yeah, hopefully he can pull through. I'm thinking of him. We're all thinking of him and his family, and thoughts are with him.
0: In the AFL, Fremantle has won its 13th straight match after beating Geelong by 9 points at Perth Stadium last night. The Dockers had trailed by 28 points midway through the second quarter. At the Football World Cup, Switzerland has jumped to the top of Group B after a 4-1 win over Bosnia and Herzegovina in Los Angeles. Earlier, South Africa and the Czech Republic played out a 1-1 draw in Atlanta, and Canada thrashed Qatar 6-0 in their match in Vancouver. Perth weather, a partly cloudy day with a forecast top of 18. The outlook for the weekend, cloudy tomorrow, 18, cloudy again on Sunday, 19, and then partly cloudy on Monday, 19. Currently in Perth, it's 4 degrees. This is ABC News.
2: Good morning, welcome to AM. I'm Melissa Clark in Canberra, coming to you from Ngunnawal country and acknowledging other custodians. On today's program, tech startups welcome the government's plans to exempt the sector from tax changes, and a commemoration for the massacre of Aboriginal people in Western Australia becomes a call for reconciliation.
3: From a policing perspective, it is important that we do not turn away from the truth. We are not proud of what occurred back in 1926.
4: This is Australian history, as dark as it is. Let's commemorate it, understand it, move forward with it, and come together as one Australia.
2: But first, a ceasefire agreement reached between the United States and Iran is officially in effect, with the US confirming its naval blockade of Iranian ports has now been lifted. Meanwhile, the Trump administration is ramping up pressure on Israel to abide by the agreement, which includes an immediate end to military operations in Lebanon. Our North America correspondent, Lauren Day, is in Washington. Lauren, we heard from the US vice president earlier. How is the US trying to sell this deal?
5: That's right, Mel. Now that this is signed, the hard work and the hard sell have officially begun. And you might remember yesterday the president joked that if things go well, he'll take the credit for it. But if it doesn't work out, he's going to blame his vice president, J.D. Vance. And J.D. Vance is already copping some of that blame and having to defend this MOU. Today he faced a barrage of questions and criticisms about this agreement, in particular that it's a huge economic win for Iran. He claimed that the financial benefits of the deal will only be available if Iran changes their behaviour and complies. But that's not entirely true. The MOU says that, for example, the US will unfreeze assets and release restricted funds immediately, and Iran can immediately begin selling their oil and fuel. So that will be a huge benefit to Iran, potentially to the tune of billions of dollars, with no real concessions on their side. He was also vague around the details of this $300 billion reconstruction fund that is included in the MOU, which has faced really sharp criticism, even from people within the Republican Party. But both J.D. Vance and President Trump have insisted that the US will not be paying into it. There's still some confusion exactly about how that fund will work. But the most extraordinary moment in J.D. Vance's press conference actually came when he responded to Israeli critics of the agreement. Have a listen to what he had to say.
6: Donald J. Trump is the only head of state in the entire world who is sympathetic to the nation of Israel at this moment in time. And he happens to be the head of state of the world superpower. If I was in the cabinet of the Israeli government, I might not be attacking the only powerful ally that I have anywhere left in the entire world.
2: Lauren, what about the criticism that this preliminary agreement's received inside the US?
5: Well, Donald Trump obviously angered a lot of his non-interventionist base when he started this war, and now he's managed to anger the hawks who think this is a really bad deal. Today we've heard from Republican Senator Roger Wicker, who's the chairman of the Armed Services Committee, and he said that basically this was worse than the deal struck under Obama and that the payoff under Obama's deal would now look like a pittance by comparison. We've also heard from Louisiana Republican Senator Bill Cassidy, who said Ronald Reagan would be rolling over in his grave, that this is the worst foreign policy blunder in decades. We've heard criticisms from Senator Tom Tillis, Senator John Cornyn, basically along the lines of that the US has given far too much away in return for far too little from Iran. Now, Donald Trump has obviously defended this deal. He's come out on Truth Social and slammed those opposition voices as fools who are either jealous, bad people, or stupid.
2: Lauren Day in Washington. Ukraine has launched its largest attack on Moscow since the start of the war in 2022, with almost 200 drones targeting sites across the Russian capital and injuring 17 people. Correspondent Cyan Valence is in London. Cyan, what did Ukraine target in Moscow?
7: Mel, their main target was a major oil refinery that was in Moscow's southeast, and that's actually the second time it's been hit this week. And the Kremlin has banned Russians from sharing any vision online of Ukrainian drone strikes, but obviously some people just couldn't resist. And if you have seen any of the videos, they are incredible. One of them shows a drone flying into a fuel tank and it explodes with incredible force. The lid is literally blown off the tank and it's just engulfed in flames. And this is a really important refinery. It supplies around 40% of Moscow's petrol, about half of its diesel. It's still sort of unclear how much damage has been done to the refinery and so whether that will impact the fuel supply for the city. But it does have a psychological effect. And we understand that other buildings were damaged as well, at least one apartment building, an industrial facility and several private homes. Russian authorities are reporting 17 injuries. And Ukraine frequently launches drone attacks against Moscow. This isn't the first one, but most of them are intercepted by the air defence network. So this time was quite different, Mel.
2: So in the scheme of a war that's been going on for years, how significant is this attack?
7: Well, this is the largest drone attack that Ukraine has ever launched on Moscow. And the fact that so many drones got through Russia's defence system makes it really significant. It is a show of Ukrainian strength and of Russian weakness, because this is meant to be the most protected part of Russia. But more than 4 years after the full-scale invasion of Ukraine, it seems that the war is really hitting home. It's reaching Moscow in a way that, you know, has been hitting people in Kyiv for more than 4 years. And this is something that Ukraine has been doing. It targets energy infrastructure across the country, and it has resulted in fuel shortages. That might happen this time, but as I said, it's as much about psychological warfare. Earlier today, I spoke with John Loft. He's the head of foreign policy at the New Eurasian Strategy Center, and he said ordinary Russians are really starting to feel the effects of this war.
8: The population is clearly becoming concerned and frustrated by this, and there are in some places of the country and where they've had repeated drone attacks, people are feeling that they really don't have adequate defences. And since this war was supposed to improve Russia's security, I think many people can see there is a big gap between what Putin is saying and what's actually happening.
2: Defence analyst John Loft there. So, Cyan, how is President Putin likely to respond?
7: Well, so far today, he's ignored it. He's at a summit with the leaders of several Asian countries, and he didn't even mention the strike, but he will often leave the initial responses to Kremlin spokespeople. Ukraine's President Volodymyr Zelensky has spoken, and he said he wants incidents like this to impact Putin to come to the table and sort of formulate a plan to finally end this war. But analysts say the most likely response to this latest attack is probably a large-scale missile and drone strike on Ukraine. So the war will grind on. But it's not business as usual. Ukraine has been turning the tables on Russia. The regime is still resilient, but you'll remember that incredibly uncomfortable meeting between US President Donald Trump, Vice President Vance and Zelensky in the White House back in February last year. And back then, Trump told Zelensky that he didn't hold any cards, but Zelensky is showing him time and time again that that's just not true anymore.
2: Cyan Valence in London. You're listening to AM, where it's 13 minutes past 8. The startup industry has welcomed the federal government's moves to exempt it from capital gains tax changes, pointing to the AI boom as a reason for special treatment for the sector. The coalition remains opposed, though, to the tax overhaul, and some critics argue

0: Good morning, Basil Zemplis. What is your issue with this?
1: Yeah, good morning, Nadia, and nice to be with you again. Look, we've got no problem with big events coming to Perth. We want to know how much they cost us, and we believe, as do you, that this event is in the vicinity of $11 million. That's a lot of money. But now we find out that the state government are subsidising airfares for interstate travellers to be able to attend the match. That is outrageous. Absolutely outrageous. What about West Australians who want to travel around Western Australia or need to travel around Western Australia? Or what about West Australians in the middle of a cost of living crisis? How about their airfares being subsidised? But instead, this state government, obsessed by these things, are now paying for East Coast travellers to come to Perth for their soccer festival. It does not add up and it's not right.
0: And a couple of things. The government will argue, well, they do provide subsidies. They do subsidise some airfares for regional people during certain times of the year. I know Broome gets them, those in the Kimberley. And that this is part of an event strategy. In fact, I've got a statement from the government because we did ask a few questions about this. I'll just read it to you if I can. It says these discounted fares are being delivered through a standard tourism marketing partnership between Tourism WA and Virgin Australia. It says that Tourism WA regularly works with airline partners on cooperative marketing campaigns to encourage visitors to WA, and similar arrangements have supported a range of previous airfare promotions. As with other commercial marketing partnerships, the specific financial arrangements are commercial in confidence, and the government is focused on driving visitation, supporting local business, and maximising the economic benefits of major events. Is that fair enough?
1: Commercial in confidence. There it is again, their absolute favourite. Well, I'll tell you what I think, Nadia, and I wonder what your listeners think. There was a 30% hike to regional airfares, the regional zone cap fares. That's to allow people who live in our regions to come to Perth for essential work and services that they might require. That went up 30% in December. And what about asking West Australian families who perhaps live regionally or might like to choose to holiday regionally, would they prefer this money to be spent on West Australians travelling around Western Australia? I bet the answer is yes. This does not pass any test whatsoever. And can I just say, I am familiar with these things, and it is not the total attendance that is the metric by which the success of these events are judged. It ultimately, the key metric for Tourism WA and for the state government is the number of out-of-market visitors that attend. That is the key metric. And so what the state government are effectively doing here is propping up the number of interstate travellers that can come to this event to make the numbers look better. They'll end up filling it up. They'll give tickets away if they need to at the end, and that's great. We'd like West Australians to be able to get there and enjoy it. They won't tell us how many tickets they've given away, but incredibly, they're telling us right now they're going to pay for interstate travellers to come to Perth at a discounted rate when we're paying through the nose for our travel so that they can come to the soccer match. It's just not right, Nadia. It's not right.
0: And event tourism is huge now, isn't it? Do we have to be in the game?
1: We do have to be in the game. I accept that. But what about some transparency? And what about being honest and open? But again, I think fundamentally this one comes down to, if you're going to pay in the vicinity of $11 million for an international event to come to Perth, it should be able to stand on its own two feet. It should be so significant that people are flocking here to Perth. The fact that they are having to get into this arrangement and subsidise this deal, I think tells you many of the things we need to know. And I've got to say, it looks to me as though Rita Saffiotti now has total and almost unfettered control over this government. I mean, it's almost, Nadia, a dictatorship. And that's not just me saying it. That's many Labor backbenchers that I brushed past in the corridors. This is totally out of whack, and it should be unacceptable to every West Australian. I had one mum contact me on social media this morning and say, it cost me $1,000 to get my son back to Perth from Exmouth for the school holidays, $1,000 one way. And interstate travellers to come for a soccer match are only going to pay $199 because the government gets in and helps. That's not the right priorities.
0: And it's only it's a three-day sale, so it'll end, I think, Saturday night or midnight Sunday or Saturday or something. So it is a three-day sale. It'll be interesting to see what the, you know, how many people jump on board. Saying, but is your position and the what you're saying this morning, is that going against economic activity, which we need in WA?
1: Well, West Australians travelling around Western Australia also provide

0: provides significant stimulus and significant economic activity, notwithstanding the fact often it's about reuniting families during school holidays or getting them to Perth for essential services that they can't get in the regions. I reckon that's pretty important as well. In fact, I'd argue it's probably more important than interstate soccer fans coming to a soccer match that they otherwise wouldn't come for because, for whatever reason, it's not attractive enough. We shouldn't have to be discounting airfares for interstate fans to come to an event that's apparently costing us $11 million already.
1: All right, I'll leave it there. Basil Zemplis, thanks for your time.
0: Thanks, Nadia.
1: Now, Graham's texted the program. He said, I got an email from Virgin offering this yesterday, all flights from the East Coast. I tried to book Perth to the East Coast during the same dates, but not available, and I'm not happy. But Graham, the point is, this is about getting Eastern States people to Perth for the soccer match, for these soccer games. There's three of them in August, so it's only for that Italian soccer festival, and it is about getting the tourists here for that. 1300 221 0025 is the number. Ian's in Esperance. What have you noticed about your regional airfares, Ian? Good morning to you, by the way.
2: Yeah, good morning, Nadia, listeners. Yeah, well, I agree with Basil, and that's bloody ridiculous. I went on Rex a couple of days ago to look for a good flight, the cheap flights to Perth. $330. Where's the subsidy? One way.
1: And that's ridiculous. Yeah, that's a lot, isn't it? I mean, that's been a problem for a while with Esperance, and I know sometimes your service is not always reliable.
2: Oh, well, that's a fact of life with the aeroplanes that were built in the 80s.
1: Yeah. So nothing cheaper than $300 on Rex. Ian, thank you very much for that. It is 29 past 9, 1300 221 0025. I can go to more of your calls on this, regional people. I just wonder where you fit with that. Sandy says, look, I'm not a huge fan of Basil's, but I agree with him. Nadi, we had to pay over $2,000 for two return tickets to the Melbourne Formula One GP in March. There wasn't any subsidising from the Victorian government. Well, they probably don't need to. I mean, F1 sells out every year. I mean, it's huge. The Formula One Grand Prix in Melbourne is massive. So, Jocelyn, I see what you're saying, but the government probably doesn't need to subsidise because they'll know that they'll get the crowds. Nadi, more of Basil's performative outrage. This is a normal part of running events, and while the tourists are here, they will spend lovely in the state. They will spend largely in the state. There's too much hot air, says Brian. Everyone needs to calm down. Where was Basil's outrage when WA government subsidised all the Exmouth tourism ventures after the cyclone? It was the same deal. We're just trying to get money into the state, says Jenny. Thank you. Look, I'll go to a couple of quick calls and then we'll get to news headlines. Mark's in Albany. Good morning, Mark.
3: Oh, good morning. Just following up on the chap in Esperance with regard to these subsidised regional airfares, they are almost impossible to get. And a lot of us now get into the habit of booking, trying to get these $135 fares to Perth from Albany. You need to go in the night before you wish to travel to give you any chance of getting one, because they get rid of the vacant seats, I guess, at the last. And it's false. It's not true. And particularly for elderly people, it's difficult getting a reasonable fare to Perth. Is almost impossible.
1: And to be having to do it the night before, that hardly gives you any planning, and there's no guarantee you'll get one anyway.
3: No, absolutely, Nadia. That's the real concern, that people who haven't a lot of money, and there's a lot out there, they're having to wait until the night before their appointment in Perth to see if they can possibly get a cheaper fare. And the minister's not being upfront and honest with this. And I know that's an awful thing to say, but we're led to believe we can get these cheap regional fares, but it's almost impossible to get them.
1: Not as simple as it sounds. Mark, thank you. I wasn't aware of that, and I appreciate you bringing that to my attention. Mel's in Dongara. G'day, Mel.
4: Nadia, yeah, I totally agree with what Basil said. I'm just wondering whether some of these subsidised, or the money being spent on these subsidised airfares, might be better spent providing security at country courthouses instead of the police picking the people up and flying them to the nearest centre and then running them through the court and then leaving them to get home by themselves.
1: Yep, been talking about that a fair bit too, Mel. Don't you worry.
4: Just one other thing. I'd be very interested to know if Basil can find out what the advertising budget is for the WA government at the moment, because every second advertisement on TV in the country during sporting events, etc., is about the government and what they're doing, but it's all city-centric.
1: Let me check the budget for you, Mel. Give me a few days and I'll go and have a look for you. Thank you very much. A couple of things on your mind. I'll finish for now with Roberta, who's in Geraldton. What are your thoughts? Got any mates in Sydney or Melbourne that might want to come over for the soccer, Roberta?
5: Nadia, I'm absolutely disgusted. I am fed up of subsidising holiday makers. No offence to the tourist industry, but we just heard previously, earlier on in your program, about people waiting for aged care placement. As that previous person said, security at courthouses, the world's gone mad. Things that are important don't matter anymore. It's all about sport and entertainment. And what happened, the cost of living crisis. We're allegedly in the grips of a cost of living crisis. For goodness sake, the government needs to wake up to reality.
1: Roberta, I can hear the anger in your voice, and thank you so much for calling on the text line. Ted says, I absolutely agree with Basil that these offences need to stand on their own two feet to justify themselves economically. Increase the flight subsidy for regional taxpayers, says Ted in Kalgoorlie. Mark's in Duncraig. He says, is this the same Basil who, as Lord Mayor, wanted the government to bid for the Commonwealth Games? Yes. I think it was $1 billion was the price tag. Wowee. And Jason says, why doesn't the government put more money into our healthcare system instead of blowing cash on bloody sporting events? Well, got to have a bit of everything. That's what the government will tell you. Got to have a bit of everything. Commercial in confidence. So I can't tell you how much you're spending on these subsidised airfares. Thanks for your patience, Tony Carr. Good morning.
6: Hello, Nadia. WA's police commissioner says mass surveillance is not the target of new facial recognition cameras being trialled in the community. The OVET live facial recognition trial involves cameras being mounted on or nearby marked police vehicles and can detect faces in real time. Cole Blanche says the initiative will focus on alleged criminals and vulnerable people. Representatives from Australia's startup sector have welcomed Labor's decision to concede some ground on its cornerstone tax policy. In a major backdown yesterday, the federal government announced small businesses will now be eligible for capital gains tax concessions, while innovative startups will get special carve-outs. And a new United Nations report shows a record number of nearly 25,000 children were victims of violations in armed conflict last year. The main perpetrators of the abuse were government forces. Israel topped the list of violations against children with over 12,000 incidents, followed by Congo, Myanmar and Somalia. Nadia.
1: Hey, we've got the panel coming up after 10:30. Sean Cowan from Business News and Fran Lawrence from Purple. And we're going to talk about this.
7: We need an orange bulldozer. Let's hear the noise. Grrr. Let's hear a bit more. Grrr.
1: Do you know who that is?
6: That voice?
1: Yeah.
6: It's a familiar voice.
1: It's Gina Reinhart.
6: Oh, it's Gina, of course.
1: And she was channeling a bit of Elon Musk at an event yesterday. I think it was yesterday.
6: You have a chainsaw?
1: And well, no, she did say that Elon Musk had a chainsaw. She instead gave Pauline Hanson an orange bulldozer.
6: Of course. Mm-hmm. Yeah, the bulldozer.
1: Just keep listening. We're going to talk about that in a bit more detail on the panel after 10:30. Newsbeats for now. I'm running behind time.
6: Just on that new facial recognition camera. So, also another story that caught our attention this morning. The World Cup has been rocked by spying claims after a drone was shot down after it was spotted hovering over South Korea's training session in Mexico.
1: I mean, really?
6: Yes.
1: Come
6: now, those two teams are currently playing as we speak. So, interesting that, anyway, it was shot down. So the South Koreans weren't happy. It's interesting, though, over the years, over many decades, whether it be the Waffle, whether the AFL, there's always been people.
1: Oh, NFL, they used to lip read? Remember they used to lip read what the coaches were saying and a couple of teams got in trouble for that.
6: That's right.
1: So anyway, what do you want today?
6: So we're thinking songs about spying or watching. You know, that's plenty of songs out there.
1: Spying songs. All right, let's do it. Whatever. Thank you very much.
6: Pleasure.
1: All right, you've got until 10.
8: 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Finance.
1: Make sure you text your suggestions in. Let's go to Charles Johnson at RM Capital. Good morning.
9: G'day, Nadia. Hey, did you ever watch the show Years on Years?
1: Yes.
9: You know what's going on in politics at the moment? I think everybody needs to watch that show and see how bad

0: badly things can go when you suddenly shift right.
1: You know what? I've told Ollie on his little antenna segment to talk about shows that have become reality, and that's one of them. Soon we're going to have the mobile phones in our wrists like they do on that show. And they could answer the phone using their hand, like it was in their the chip was in there, was inserted into their body. Yes, it's a very good disturbing show.
0: Exactly, and especially when it was all set at the end of Trump's second term. So, yeah, bit scary. Anyway, what happened in the market? So, look, the S&P 500, that was up 1.1%, and that was pushed up by tech stocks. But we're not sharing the love today. At the moment, the ASX 200 is down 87 points, or 1%, trading at 8,911. Best sectors today are healthcare and retailers that are up 0.7%. Energy is down 1%, but the materials have having a pretty rough day, down 2.6%. So BHP, that's down 3.8%. And when that makes up about 10% of the market, that's a fair old drag on the points in the index. Evolution is down 3.5%, Rio down 2.8%, Origin down 1.6%, NextDC up 2%, CSL up 2.6%. The best of the banks is NAB up 0.4%, and ANZ down 0.9%. Gold trading at 4,184. Aussie terms, that is 5,969. Iron ore, $101.10. Brent is down a bit more, 79.30. West Texas Intermediate, 75.30. And the Aussie dollar will buy you 70.1 US cents, Nadia.
1: Thank you very much for that. Enjoy your weekend. Charles Johnson there from RM Capital.
2: 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Weather.
1: And Catherine Shelfout is at the Weather Bureau. How are we looking as we head into the weekend, Catherine?
3: Good morning, Nadia. We've had another cold and frosty morning through parts of the Southwest Land Division today. We had minus 1.2 at Gingin and Jarrodale East, so they were the coldest, but a number of other places below zero. We will see those cold and frosty conditions continuing through inland parts of the Southwest Land Division the next few days, but maybe just warming up a tad around the west coast here as we get away from being under the high. Up in the north, they're still having a pretty fresh southeasterly wind surge through the southern Kimberley and the Pilbara. But otherwise, things are pretty dry and clear. Just some cloud and some light showers along the south coast east of Esperance today, and that slowly moves east the next couple of days. And we do have a cold front coming through over the weekend, Sunday morning for the southwest capes and into the afternoon for Perth and surrounds, but not a lot of rain with that, so only a millimetre or two for Perth and up to 10 mils for the southwest capes. So warm and pleasant in the north, temperatures sitting in the sort of mid to high 20s for the Pilbara and the Kimberley, and still pretty chilly in the sort of mid to high teens for the Southwest Land Division. So Perth today, partly cloudy, but it is sort of fairly high clouds, so still quite nice. Top of 18, cloudy tomorrow, minimum of 7, top of 18, and then a top of 19 on Sunday. And as I mentioned, just maybe a millimetre or two of rain, mostly through the afternoon and evening.
1: Good on you, Catherine. Thank you so much for that. You too, enjoy your weekend. It's 19:10, talking sport with Mitch Turner, who's turned up absolutely covered in gold and green, not just honouring the Socceroos, who are going to be playing in the early hours of tomorrow morning, but of course West Coast Fever as well. Plenty to talk about, and the Dockers, my, oh my, how good was that?

0: That's the Beach Boys. Wouldn't it be nice? 16 minutes to 10. We're going to talk sport next with Mitch Turner, who, as I said, is looking splendid in green and gold. Just be aware.
1: 102.5 ABC Perth. Traffic.
0: There's been a crash on Roe Highway westbound entry from Willeary Drive, which is blocked at Canning Vale. Emergency services there and traffic is slow. Also in Atwell, there's been a crash on Belia Drive westbound before Kwinana Freeway and the left lane is blocked there. Traffic also slow.
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0: Yes, that pause was because I was trying to find your music because it's Friday and I'm discombobulated. You know what? I'm distracted by all the songs that are coming in about spying and very good ones too.
3: No, I'm excited.
0: Yeah, I know. Look at you. Green, gold, fever, Socceroos, Frio. Where do we start?
3: Well, I'll be completely honest. I didn't know we had Jordan Kranzberg on.
0: Oh, sorry.
3: No. I reckon I would have missed the email yesterday from you telling me we had Jordan on.
0: No, I know what's happened. My box was full. And then when it gets full, you can't send things. That's what's happened.
3: I will confirm. But I'm going to take the blame because I was in Frio mode yesterday, getting ready to, you know, chat. To call the game last night.
0: There she is. She's standing by. We're going to talk to Jordan in a moment.
3: You know, I've got a fever scarf on one shoulder. I've got a Socceroos scarf on the other shoulder. I've got the Aussie hat on. I'm fully decked out, Nadia, ready to go. It's a massive week of sport. Like, there is so much going on at the moment. I can't remember the last time I had this much going on.
0: Like, it's great. Said,
3: fever in the finals this week. They host the Mavericks on Sunday. We'll chat about that. The Socceroos, 3 a.m. tomorrow morning against the USA, the big grudge match, which has been building up for months. The Dockers last night getting a huge win to stay clear on top of the ladder. The US Open's on in the Gulf outside of New York. There's even the Royal Ascot Carnival and the horse racing over in England. Like, there's just so much going on that my head is spinning, Nadia.
0: But girls' head of the river tomorrow. Don't forget that.
3: The head of the river tomorrow. It's a great event, even though it's not on the river anymore, is it?
0: No. Well, it's a body of water. The girls. Boys have had theirs. It was girls.
3: Better at Deepwater Point back then. I used to love the atmosphere out there.
0: Well, shall we relive last night?
3: Let's go for it.
4: Dangerous hand pass. Back inside his defensive 50. Snaffled there. Switkowski off to Erasmus.
5: Throws it all off. Mason Cox palmed it down beautifully to Sarong.
4: Snaps the goal. A set play of beauty. Now to O'Driscoll inside forward 50. Hand pass on to Dudley. Throws it on the boots. Listen to the crowd. Isaiah Dudley kicks a beauty.
6: It might not be official on the board, but I tell you what, it sounds like warping time at the moment. The crowd's found their voice. Amos has not kicked a goal tonight. He can change that. He puts this one through the middle.
4: Who said 13 was an unlucky number? It's pure joy for the Dockers and their fans. Their winning run continues. They've beaten the Cats by 9 on Thursday night footy.
0: Wowee.
3: 9-point win, Nadia, and gee, didn't they...
0: After 9 points in a row.
3: Yeah, didn't they give their fans a bit of a panic, kind of heart attack, anxiety attack early because they had, at one stage, they had kicked 3 goals, 11, the Dockers. And you know what? In the first half, they felt like they were right in the game and they felt like they were just a little bit off, like just couldn't finish the kicking and goal, just a couple of mistakes here and there. But it wasn't a bad half from Fremantle. You just felt that in the third quarter they were going to explode and take the game away from Geelong. Oh, that was the feeling up in the media box, chatting to people at halftime, chatting to Cara Antonio and Jared Schofield. They are right there about pulling this game apart. The Dockers coming off the bye a little bit slow to start, and then they kicked 7 goals to 2 in the third quarter. Andrew Brayshaw's third quarter was incredible.
0: Oh, wasn't it?
3: 16 disposals, the best quarter he's had in a long time. Just really got them going. Luke Jackson is... You know, some people argue he's the best player in the game. And if you watched last night, it's very hard to argue against Luke Jackson.
0: Some of the things he did was remarkable. I've got quite a few people on the text saying, do you reckon he's on track for a Brownlow?
3: He's a chance because he'll poll well. Now, he's going to have a lot of people stealing votes for him this year. Sarong is a proven vote getter. Andrew Brayshaw's polled well in the past. He's having a solid year. Of course, Shea Bolton stands out. The key forwards. There's a lot of players who can steal votes, but 28 disposals was a career high. He kicked 3 goals. He just does it all, Luke Jackson. It is quite incredible. No Wharfie time?
0: Didn't need it. We were wondering, we're like, do we need Wharfie time? In fact, we were saying in the second quarter, do we need Wharfie time? But didn't need it in the end.
3: Strict guidelines.
0: There are.
3: They follow strict rules. It has to be 6 points or less, and it has to be in the last few minutes. So they have to be... Yeah, trailing by 6 points.
0: Well, I hope we never hear it again for the rest of the season.
3: I was in the box begging for it at one stage because it felt there was a few moments, and I imagine everyone in the crowd felt the same. Like, it felt like the crowd was sitting there going, I think this is the time. Like, we all feel it. This is it. This is just like they're on the edge of pushing the momentum. Let's get the Wharfie time going. But didn't you notice the crowd fell? They did it themselves. Like when you felt the button should be pushed, they just started really cheering.
0: The Freo chant. And that was second quarter. It was very early in the game.
3: Yeah, but they did it in the last as well. They just kind of roared at one stage for the bounce. And I think they were all roaring to get Wharfie time. I did ask Jordan Clark about Wharfie time, but we also asked him about the maturity of this group and how they've grown and, you know, adapted into a side that can be challenged and win.
7: Yeah, I think it's just experience. I think you go back a year or 2 years ago, we've been on the wrong side of close games, all got it severely wrong in games. So to actually learn and get better, you need to go through some heartbreak and stuff it up a few times because that's how you take, well, you move forward and make ground. So, you know, we've got it wrong as many times as we got it right. It just, you know, at the moment this year, it's all clicking for us. But there'll be times again, like, you know, we'll lose another game at some point this year and by not getting it right. And, you know, you just learn from those games and, you know, it's just a great group to be a part of. Everyone sort of is, you know, doesn't get too held up on mistakes. We're just hell-bent on right, next moment, dig in, back to teammates, and there's a high level of trust in this playing group.
3: Oh, I loved listening to chatting to Jordan Clark last night. He did admit that they wanted Wharfie time. He felt like it might have been nice out there. But I loved hearing him talk about that. Just then he said, you know, they're going to lose again. It'll happen. Like, you know, they've won 13 in a row. They're not...
0: You've got to drop one.
3: Yeah, he said there'll be a moment they get it wrong and that's fine. Like, they can live with that because they learn from those mistakes. And I loved hearing them talk about his brand, their brand of footy, because at one stage he said... when we're playing like that, good luck defending us. And it wasn't an arrogance. It was just a confidence. He said, when we've got it going, like, good luck, like we're flying. And I loved listening to Jordan Clark say that last night. So it was great to hear the Dockers. Really good night from a team perspective, 13-1 now, 13 in a row. Gold Coast at home next week. They're sitting on top of the ladder, well and truly clear. As it sits right now, 4 wins clear of third spot before the round comes to an end. So, they're flying and they're so close to locking in a top 4 spot really early in this season. Some sad news last night, as you've mentioned already this morning and has been mentioned across the ABC airwaves. Tony Modra, former Docker, former Crow, high flyer, one of the most entertaining players we've ever seen in the AFL and such a fan favourite and a lovely person, involved in a serious crash yesterday afternoon in South Australia. His cattle truck was he was driving hit a tree near Victor Harbour on South Australia's Fleuro Peninsula.

0: Peninsula. So his wife gave an update on SA Radio today and said, look, you know, he's in a bad way, but they're really hopeful he'll pull through and be okay. She said, look, he will be.
1: He's going all right, but he's going to have some scars.
0: Yeah, she said he won't look exactly like the mods we know. But she said he's going okay, and they're hoping that, you know, everything will be fine in terms of he'll be okay and he'll pull through. But he is still in a serious condition. But yeah, that was from Tony Modge's wife giving an update. So we're all thinking.
1: Yeah, I was looking at my photo of me. Yeah, you my mate Dixie and
0: ran into him in,
1: Tony
0: Modge
1: at Gather Round, and he was a great bloke and highly entertaining. We wish him the best. Really sad news. And it was going around while we were at the game, and I could see there was a lot of concern. We're going to get to Jordan Kransberg. She's a West Coast Fever player in just a moment. But Arnie has a question for you. G'day, Arnie.
2: G'day, how you doing?
1: Good.
2: That's good. Hey, Mitch, just your feelings on this. I was listening to Jason Dunstall last night after the game. Mm. He said that Geelong, when they played the Gold Coast the week before, they tagged three of their guys in the centre. And last night they didn't tag anyone from Fremantle. And they just reckon they might have had the queue in the rack for Fremantle and didn't show all their cards, because listen to their coach after their game, Scott. He said, we will play them again. It was a little bit arrogant the way he said it. But what are your feelings on that? Like Fremantle in the middle, didn't Brayshaw and all them didn't get.
0: Yeah, well, yeah. So O'Sheen Mullen normally gets a tagging role. He didn't get Bolton or Sarong or Reed or anyone. He didn't get a tagging role at all, which was a little unusual, but they were missing Bailey Smith as well. And as our experts pointed out last night, if you're missing a big midfielder and you still run with a tag, you're almost putting yourself a player down in the middle. So Geelong just said, we're going head-to-head and going to try and beat you head-to-head. And they did a fairly good job for most of the night in the midfield. But, yeah, no tag. That is something, if they play again, expect to see O'Sheen Mullen probably going to a Shea Bolton.
1: All right. Thank you, Arnie. Let's go to West Coast Fever, because they're in the minor semi-finals. So I think it's our seventh consecutive final. Listen, I'm part of the team. Jordan Kransberg, Fever player, is on the line. G'day, Jordan. What does Fever need to pull out on Sunday to get the win?
3: Something pretty similar to last week, probably, I'd say. I think we just need to play our game, play well, and I guess play with confidence and play with freedom, and hopefully that'll get the job done on the weekend.
0: Jordan, I was just saying to Nadia, I didn't even realise you were coming on today because I didn't see my email, but I had a note written down in my notes about the Fever game that said Jamie Lee Price is going to be, you know, really tough to handle through the midcourt. The Kransbergs are going to have their work cut out for them. Are you expecting a tough matchup there?
3: Yeah, absolutely. I think Jamie Lee Price is an absolute star of the game, and she's probably one of the best centres in the league at the moment, and she's just playing some of her best netball, I think. And yeah, we definitely have a really tough job out there, and but I think we've been able to, over the course of the season, to do a good job against her and sort of play to our strengths as well. Like, yes, we've got to beat her, but she's got to beat us too. So yeah, I think it'll be a really good matchup, and yeah, hopefully we can get one up on her.
0: You're 1-1 in the head-to-head this year with the Mavericks. You got them on their home court. They got you at Perth Arena last time by 3 goals. Do you think that gives them any confidence, the fact they got you at home, or do you think that game could have gone either way and you're pretty confident you can reverse that result come Sunday?
3: Yeah, I think it'll give them a little bit of confidence. I think we sort of took a little bit of confidence from that, in that we didn't play, I guess, our best netball that day, and we still were pretty close to them. So I think, like, probably both teams have go in with a little bit of confidence, knowing that they can beat the other. But we know that if we put our best foot forward and put our best netball out there, that we're going to be pretty hard to beat.
1: And we're hoping for a record home crowd too. We're hoping for a sellout, Jordan, and it will be loud.
3: Yeah, absolutely. I think the potentially the game we played against the Mavs was one of the
0: it was the biggest,
3: like, rounds record. It was 13-8 or something like that. So the Green Army comes out in full force, and hopefully they do it again and we can get another record. And yeah, it's always really loud out there, and I think we're so grateful that we've actually got that home final and that we get to play at home in front of everyone.
1: Yeah, 2 o'clock Sunday, I reckon it'll be a big crowd. Jordan Kransberg, thank you for joining me. Best of luck.
3: No worries. Thanks so much for having me.
1: Pleasure. Get on down to Perth Arena. It'll be a good game and a big game. Now, Socceroos, so you'll be up at 3 a.m. tomorrow morning?
0: Yeah, it's a big night, actually, because there's so much on. But 3 a.m. tomorrow, this is the grudge match. This has been the one that when the groups came out for the World Cup months and months and months ago, the US pundits, experts, overseas basically said, oh, Australia.

0: Ali is in our group, and Mike Grella, most famously a soccer commentator over there, said, what a layup. Australia's a layup. And everyone just kind of doomed Australia to be bottom of the group, to be no good, and it's all come from the US. Like, that's where the biggest kind of chat has come from. So the Turkey win was a massive upset, a 2-0 win, awesome win, but it didn't prove anyone wrong just yet, because it's all about how do we go against the US. Now, their best player, Christian Pulisic, is under an injury cloud, which does potentially help the Socceroos. If he doesn't get up, he's probably 50-50. And will Tony Popovich pull some crazy moves again? Because he did it last time. He started Patrick Beech. You imagine he stays in goals because he did such a good job. Jackson Irvine might stay on the bench. Does Christian Volpato get a role after he, you know, defected back to Australia from Italy recently? I can't wait to watch it. I'll be out watching some footy tonight, the Perth Football League, the amateurs versus the country state sides and the men's and the women's, and then straight into the Soccer World Cup in the morning with a bit of golf in between and maybe a lemonade.
1: If you could see the smile on Mitch's face, it's absolutely delightful. Ian from Esperance, who's Scottish, also rang to say if Scotland beat Morocco, they'll be through to the next round. So we'll keep an eye on them for you too, Ian.
0: Thank you.
1: Love your work, Mitch. See you next week.
0: See you then.
1: Mitch Turner there from ABC Sport. I tell you what, he's got his work cut out for you. Hey, Geoscience Australia has just told us there's been an earthquake in Wildcatcham. Another one. You've had plenty over the last few years. Just after 9:30, 2.7 magnitude. So if you felt it, maybe let me know on 1300 221025. Now, WA's top health unions are going to be holding a media conference in about half an hour, and they've got a fair bit to say about that damning report into WA's mental health services. The head of the Australian Medical Association here in WA will tell you what their concerns are. And have you got any heritage buildings in your suburb that are being left to rot? I want to know about them.
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5: Good morning, Tony Carr with ABC News. WA police are trialling live facial recognition cameras in what they say is the first time the technology is being used in Australia. The police commissioner says while facial recognition technology has been used for more than a decade, the new element of the trial is a live alert system which targets selected people. Cole Blanche says there are 4,000 people with warrants for their arrest and another 4,000 on the sex offender list. He says the general population will not be targeted.
6: Pictures of people who are not on the list is deleted essentially immediately, and it's pixelated. The people who are not on the list

0: offender list. He says the general population will not be targeted.
1: Pictures of people who are not on the list is deleted essentially immediately, and it's pixelated. The people who are not on the list, their image is pixelated even for the operator in the van. So not even the operator gets to see people who are not on the list.
0: Small business groups have welcomed the federal government's decision to wind back its proposed capital gains tax changes, describing it as a win for growing businesses across the country. The changes mean businesses with an annual turnover of up to $10 million will continue to qualify for the 50% capital gains tax concession. CEO of the Council of Small Business Organisations Australia, Skye Capuccio, says the decision will give thousands of small businesses some certainty moving forward.
2: It's particularly important for those 180,000 small businesses across the country who fall between that 2 million and 10 million annual turnovers who will now be eligible for this concession. And it's also important for those businesses, those small businesses who are turning over less than 10 million but who are looking to grow.
0: Former and current KPMG executives have fronted a fiery parliamentary committee investigating confidentiality breaches at the consultancy firm. Alison Brandley has more.
3: Former KPMG Australia Chief Executive Andrew Yates has told the inquiry the firm didn't get it right when it came to dealing with a whistleblower who lifted the lid on confidentiality breaches at the company. Committee Deputy Scott Buchholz responded that the person had been through horrendous personal and career costs.
4: Do you think that's an appropriate description of the personal, mental, financial and career toll suffered by the whistleblower?
5: Senator, I'm deeply distressed to hear that that has been the impact on the individual. Absolutely.
3: Mr. Yates denied suggestions KPMG was full of bad apples. The hearing continues.
0: The US Secretary of Defense has announced a review of American troop deployments in Europe during a blistering attack on some NATO allies in Brussels. Cyan Valence reports.
6: US Defence Secretary Pete Hegseth was only at NATO's headquarters for a meeting with his European counterparts for a few hours, but his appearance left allies reeling after he announced a six-month review of the presence of US forces in Europe and went on to blast allies who didn't support the US during its conflict with Iran.
7: Iranian targets that threaten European interests even more directly than they threaten us. But too many of our allies said no.
6: NATO Chief Mark Rutte said all in the alliance agree that it's time to reboot and for European allies to scale up their defence capabilities.
0: The UK, France and China have called out Israeli violations in Gaza at a United Nations Security Council meeting. They're calling on Israel to respect its obligations under international humanitarian law and allow sufficient aid to reach starving Palestinians. The US and Israel are demanding Hamas disarm, but the UK's ambassador, James Carucci, says Israel's duty to facilitate aid is not conditional on Hamas's disarmament. UN humanitarian chief Tom Fletcher says Palestinians in Gaza are living under inhumane conditions.
8: Civilians cannot wait for a more convenient diplomatic moment to receive the basics for survival. We cannot allow the summit of our ambition and our will to be a world where children have sufficient calories to survive and are spared constant bombing, yet remain hungry, bitten by rats, homeless, and out of school.
0: Canada's big win over Qatar at the Football World Cup has been soured by a devastating injury to one of its best players. ABC Sports' Amanda Shalala reports.
9: Co-host Canada claimed its first ever World Cup win, a 6-0 thumping of Qatar, who had two players sent off in Vancouver. Canadian midfielder Ismaël Koné suffered a horrible injury early in the second half after a challenge from Asim Madibol. Koné broke his leg and players from both sides were distraught after the incident. In the day's other games, Switzerland thrashed Bosnia and Herzegovina 4-1 and Czechia and South Africa had a 1-1 draw.
0: In Perth, a partly cloudy day with a forecast top of 18. The outlook for the weekend, cloudy tomorrow 18 and cloudy again on Sunday 19. Currently in Perth, it's 11.8 degrees.
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12: 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Nice to be with you at 5 minutes past 10. Well, in a moment, you're going to find out what WA's top health unions think about a damning report into mental health services for

0: or children and adolescents, and a particular task force that was meant to implement some pretty major reforms. And they haven't. And there's no excuse for it, and everyone's pretty angry about it. You're going to hear from the AMA in just a moment. Also this week, I was speaking about vacant blocks and how one inner city council is going to increase rates on lots that are sitting empty. They want to stop land banking. But we're going to take this a little further today, and I want you to think about some of the abandoned heritage buildings in your suburb that have been left to rot. Now, it's an ongoing issue with some areas around Perth because they're very expensive to restore. How do we save them? And what have you got in your suburb that needs saving? You let me know on 1300 22 1025.
1: Do you know the next Australian of the Year? Are they raising funds for those in need? Or building a brighter future? Conducting research? Or inspiring future astronauts? See them, hear them, nominate them at australianoftheyear.org.au.
0: It is 6 minutes past 10. Now, yesterday I was talking to the mother of Kate Savage, who took her life back in 2020. Now, she'd left an appointment with a child and adolescent mental health service clinic and then took her life. Now, that resulted in a fair few investigations, a lot of inquiries, and a promise. A task force was set up and a promise for a massive overhaul of the child and adolescent mental health system. Whole host of recommendations that the government said, yeah, we'll do that. They've done one. The Auditor General looked at this and she was not happy with what she found. And a lot of you are pretty angry about this because she has found that the government has not followed through on these promised reforms. And there's a lot of people that are pretty annoyed, including the Australian Medical Association, who's going to hold a media conference with some other health unions in about half an hour. Dr. Carl Hoth is a psychiatrist. He's president of the AMA here in WA and with me now. Good morning, Doctor.
2: Good morning, Nadia.
0: So what was your reaction to what the Auditor General had to say?
2: Oh, look, it's incredibly disappointing. I think mad probably is the right word. I mean, we were pretty happy at the time when we had these sort of 32 recommendations passed down, and government made a very quick commitment to adopting them all and implementing them. But as we found out earlier this week, only one has been implemented, and there's still actually a number that haven't even been commenced on yet. So it's incredibly disappointing and frustrating when we know the challenges we face in health and in mental health in particular, and that just this inaction in this space is unacceptable.
0: Well, how would you describe the system right now?
2: Oh, look, it's completely disconnected, I think, between the public offering to kids and their families, the private sector, our GP specialists, like there's just too much disconnection rather than a seamless flow through for parents looking for a way to get their children help. Like, it needs to be much clearer. It needs to be a much simpler entry into the front door for these young Australians, so that we can prevent a lot of the suffering, so that we can have earlier intervention, so that we can have a bigger impact.
0: And is it too reliant on crisis care rather than prevention?
2: Yeah, and that's a lot of what the recommendation looked at, was putting more resources and a shift towards early intervention, prevention, wraparound multidisciplinary services that connected the public, private and GP sectors to make it an easier system to navigate, but an easier system to deliver care to kids sooner, so that we weren't waiting to the point of being in crisis. Some of the recommendations that have been progressed close to completion were the ones around crisis, and that is important and will always be an important part of the system, but it can't be the only part of the system.
0: Dr. Carl Hoth is my guest this morning, President of the Australian Medical Association, also a psychiatrist, so knows this world very, very well. You want three urgent actions. What are they?
2: Yeah, look, the main one we're calling for is a public disclosure and commitment to seeing these recommendations implemented. So we want to see the plan. We want to see progress towards that. And we want to know who's accountable and how that'll be funded. These were publicly made recommendations that were accepted by the government. We want to see that monitored. We want to see that track. We want to know that this is going to happen. We don't want another review. Mm. The review's been done. We need to see on this.
0: Because we know what needs to happen.
2: Because we know, exactly. Yeah. We've got it there. We've got the blueprint there. We need to just make sure we execute it. And then the last piece to that is to make sure that we have the workforce to support it. Largely, that's covered by the recommendations as well.
0: The minister's response yesterday, disappointed, we'll take the recommendations on board. How did you react to that?
2: Yeah, look, yeah, disappointed. I think that's probably the right word. I don't know. This can't keep slipping. And I think whose responsibility it is something that needs to be very clear, whether it sits with the government, the Mental Health Commission, the Department of Health. Like, we need some leadership here. So I'm hopeful that the minister will take the time to digest this and come back out with a strong commitment to seeing these recommendations implemented during her term.
0: And also, I mean, this was on the Mental Health Commission that hasn't followed through. I mean, what does that say about the people there and their ability to bring in some pretty urgent reforms that were urgent 4 years ago?
2: Yeah, again, I think it comes back to who's responsible and how they're resourced and empowered to make this happen. I mean, we have a complex system when there are multiple agencies that look after this part. I mean, you know, between the country services, child and adolescent services, the department, the government, the Mental Health Commission, there's too much ability for buck passing there. So we need that really clear around who's going to take controls, and they need to be empowered to make this change so that we're not continuing to languish in this sort of half-baked state that we're at the moment.
0: It's a pretty sad state of affairs, isn't it? I mean, we're talking about kids here.
2: That's right. We're talking about kids' mental health here.
0: And at a time when kids are experiencing more challenges when it comes to mental health. I mean, you tell me, what are the statistics saying about where kids are at right now?
2: Yeah, certainly since COVID, we've seen that there's been a bit of a jump up. I mean, it was already tracking that way with a lot of social media and the way kids interact with each other and other things online. So we're already seeing a bit of a trend towards, you know, high rates of stress, burnout, anxiety, depression. It's really disheartening that becomes a problem if we can't get these kids earlier intervention, if we can't get them earlier help. It only compounds the problem and creates a bigger risks down the road. So yeah, it is scary. No, we really do want to make sure that this is something that is handled with as an absolute priority.
0: Absolutely, and we'll keep talking about it on this show. Thanks for your time, Doctor.
2: My pleasure. Thanks, Nadia.
0: Dr. Carl Hoth there, President of the Australian Medical Association in WA. He's also a psychiatrist. A lot of you are not happy with what's unfolded, and there's no excuse. I don't think there's any excuse. Health Minister didn't want to talk to me this week. Look, I understand Parliament was sitting. She was probably quite busy. We'll go back to her again and ask her, the Mental Health Minister, who's also the Health Minister, and ask her if she would like to come on next week and tell me how she's going to fix this, because they've had 4 years, one recommendation that's been followed through. An appalling state of affairs.
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0: There has been a crash on Stock Road northbound at Sainsbury Road in O'Connor. The right lane is blocked at the moment. Tow trucks are there, just allow for a safe merge. To Colleen, thank you for your lovely text, who said, Nadia, thank you for the muffins and banana bread. They were delicious. My pleasure, Colleen. Baked with lots of love just for people like you. Those lucky listeners that got to see Gibbo early this morning at Perth Zoo. Kate's just come back. I don't think she slept over, but he did Vinny's CEO sleep out. And I think Gibbo at last count was sitting at around $37,000. So you've been so generous. My contribution was a banana and choc chip loaf and savoury muffins. Now, if you've got a derelict property, sort of a government building in your area that's just being sat, a heritage building that's just rotting away, I want to know about them. Can you call me on 1300 221025?

0: The Bangles, Manic Monday on 102.5 ABC Perth. It is 17 minutes past 10. Don't forget, I've got the panel coming up in about, well, just after 10.30. Oh, lots to discuss, including Gina Rinehart channeling Elon Musk. If you've missed this, stay with me. It's quite interesting.
1: Tammy Shipley believed someone was out to hurt her. She's put under 24-hour surveillance, and then something strange happens.
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0: It is 17 minutes past 10 on 102.5 ABC Perth. Now, let's bring Kate Lever into the studio. Kate, hello to you because... Hello, first of all, to you, Kate. How are you?
3: Good morning, Nadia. Yeah, look, what caught my ear the other morning was you were talking to City of Vincent Mayor Alison Zaman earlier this week just about increasing those rates on privately owned vacant blocks and properties. And a lot of people were loving that idea, hating to see things that are just sitting there vacant. And it got me thinking, what about all these state government-owned buildings, and in particular heritage-listed buildings that are just sitting there vacant? There are a lot of them in prime real estate, and, you know, they are having to be, you know, covered with CCTV. They don't want people going in there squatting. One I have walked past.
0: And they're rushing away, basically.
3: And one that has always caught my eye is Tom Burke House. So it's in Northbridge, Newcastle Street. It used to be a boarding house. It's around 130 years old, beautiful building. And there's so much CCTV. It's all boarded up and it has been sitting there rotting for 8 years. So I kind of wanted to dig into this a little bit more and find out a bit about the history of Tom Burke House. And I went and spoke to Ryan Mosney. Now, Ryan is part of the Museum of Perth, who have been campaigning on these types of issues for a long time. And he's also heavily involved in the tourism industry in WA. He owns a tour group as well. And we went down to Tom Burke House to chat about why it was boarded up and a bit about the history, Nadia.
4: While I was sitting here waiting, a couple of people walked by in a group and they turned and looked at me and said, isn't that fantastic? And like, why is it not being utilized at the moment? I think that would be a common question that people walking by would ask, considering I don't believe anything's gone on here for now nearing 8 years.
3: In its current form at the moment, it's got scaffolding, it's got security cameras, lots of security keeping people out.
4: Yeah, it's unfortunate to see, particularly because we do have a housing crisis at the moment. Anywhere where people could live would be of benefit at the moment. As a city resident, seeing the number of people sleeping rough, it's a shame, but it's also understandable because if you're providing housing for people, it needs to be to a certain standard. It's one of the few remaining sets of terraced homes left here in the city, built right at the end of the 1800s. It's really reflective of the period of time, that stonework, the tuck-pointed brick.

0: So the history of Tom Burke House, obviously heavily linked with politics, Tom Burke.
1: Yeah, he's a former Labour politician. He was a local member for Perth and the father of former Premier Brian Burke. When this building was converted into government-supported housing in the 80s, naming after him reflected its role in providing housing and support for vulnerable members of the community, which I think is a fantastic thing, and hopefully the name will stay with the building even when it's transferred away from state government ownership.
0: So 2018, it was boarded up and shut up because there was an incident here. It was a housing complex, and someone had some serious injuries, I believe.
1: As a state government-owned property, if people are living in here, there has to be a safe environment. And if that's not possible, then it just can't be used as housing.
0: We've been told by the Department of Planning, Lands and Heritage that Tom Burke House is going to be released to the market in July, so next month. So they'll be seeking expressions of interest. But it has taken a really long time. Is that something you see in your work in, you know, with Museum of Perth? You see these properties just sitting here vacant for, say, 8 to 10 years?
1: Yeah, or longer, unfortunately. And again, I think that's just part of what it takes to get things done within government and the additional layers of complexity. Getting a conservation management plan, getting a heritage agreement together, they're not easy tasks. And then you multiply that out by dealing within the bureaucratic framework of government can make it more difficult. Now, even as the owner of a private home that's on the heritage listing, just, and I don't think it's bad, but just it takes extra time to deal first with the Heritage Council and then to obtain planning or building approval. There's just an additional layer of complexity which adds time, which adds cost, which can add frustration to these sorts of developments.
0: For you, as someone who has bought a heritage, previously state government-owned property, what do you think ideally is the solution for all of these places that the state government own, the heritage places that are just sitting here? What would you like to see happen?
1: Well, ideally, for any private homes that could be disposed of by the state government, I think it makes sense for them to get rid of them, shift the heritage conservation and maintenance responsibility to a corporate entity or a private owner, and use the funds generated from that sale or all of those sales to build brand new social and affordable housing.

0: as social or affordable housing.
1: And the department have also told me that Tom Burke House is a heavily restricted heritage site which is unlikely to be suitable for social and affordable housing. What would you like to see here, ideally? Would you like to see some sort of community space or hospitality venue? I mean, what are the possibilities here?
0: Look, I think the possibilities are actually endless. I think that heritage buildings provide a unique space for all types of different businesses, activities, activations. I like, I guess, the term that the government's used there is unlikely for social or other housing. And that makes sense to me as somebody who's doing this in a private home at the moment. It's expensive, it takes a lot of time, and the building maybe for today isn't necessarily suited for that. Just because of where it's located in Northbridge, I think a hospitality venue would be fantastic. You know, something with some sort of public access element would be great. It's just really fantastic when people can come in and engage with the history. The last thing I would want to see here is a barrier fence that prevents people from getting up close and personal to the building, which is what we see at the moment with this fencing and security, which for obvious reasons needs to protect the public from the dangers, I guess, that might be present on the site at the moment.
1: What's your favourite feature of the building?
0: I love the two-story veranda. This is a beautiful feature. I can just imagine what it would be like to sit on a comfortable chair on either the first or second floor here when it's pouring with rain, just to look out to the street here. You know, it'd be nice to be standing under there if we had the opportunity.
1: But the security cameras will flash and yell at us, won't they, the security device?
0: I promised you I would not go on site, and I definitely don't want to get caught on camera if I was to go in there.
1: We won't breaking in.
0: No.
2: Oh, that was interesting, Kate. You were speaking Ryan Moss.
1: Yeah.
2: My 54-year-old brain on a Friday. Have you got other examples?
1: Well, look, it has been a little bit difficult to get a definitive list because there's so many levels of heritage, Nadia. But look, some off the top of my head are definitely some of those beautiful old rooms in that TAFE there in the central TAFE. Obviously, the old power station in Fremantle, Swan Districts Hospital, the McCall Centre, 1925 building. That was a government facility. That's on Curtin Ave. So there are so
2: many. Power station at East Perth as well.
1: East Perth Power Station. And all that CCTV, I did a bit of digging around that from the Department of Housing and Works, about $3,700 per month at Tom Burke House for security arrangements. And over 8 years, I reckon, I'm looking at my sums, about $350,000. And when you add that up with all these heritage buildings, a lot of people are saying we need to be selling these off quicker. Why is it taking so long? I wasn't really able to get a definitive answer on that either.
2: Surely there's a list somewhere.
1: Exactly. But look, it's a lot to dig through. So it's going to be something that I'll keep working on, and I want to look into different buildings around Perth. So if people do have them,
2: I'd
1: love you to send them to me.
2: Well, JC says Pioneer Cemetery in Carnarvon. I'm not familiar with that. Mary says there was a school, it was either for the deaf or the blind in Cottesloe, massive site, derelict, right on the train line. And Mary says that's quite sad. A lot of you agreeing about Tom Burke House and it needs to be restored to its former glory. Please mention Sunset in Dalkeith. What a disgrace. The most spectacular site with stunning heritage buildings, and it is literally rotting. This could be an arts, restaurants, apartments, tourism zone. And this listener says the way they treat heritage blows my mind. Which brings us to Delphine Germay.
1: Delphine Germay, she is a really interesting lady, an urban historian, and runs the Abandoned WA Facebook page. Around 35,000 people follow her, and she wants to shine a light, Delphine, on these buildings that are empty.
2: Is it a long list of buildings, Delphine? Good morning.
3: Good morning. Yes, there is a massive list, and I actually found a 4-page list on my computer of properties that the government were planning to divest. I should go through them and get back to you to see which ones are still waiting on the list. But in terms of the Deaf and Blind School, as far as I know, that's being renovated for the extension of the aged care facility.
2: Oh, okay. So how many of these do we have? I mean, and how, just remind us how grand these buildings used to be.
3: Oh, we used to have so much pride in the buildings. I mean, you just look at today's example of the box concrete buildings we have. We've got no pride. And everything from the Art Deco, the Federation, classical designs, there's nothing like it anymore. And we're not saving a lot of them.
2: How do we save them?

0: Because isn't the problem's cost, isn't it?
1: It's always the problem. I mean, I found that if we keep the facade, that's the only thing that tends to be authentic, because inside the offices and the buildings, they tend to be so modernized, there is absolutely nothing that differentiates it from a modern new construction site.
0: Yeah. All right, Delphine, we'll leave it there. We'd be interested in you going through that list and telling us which ones have been divested or not, because that's what you're trying to find out, isn't it, Kate?
2: Absolutely. I really want to dig into this issue and try and get through some of those government layers that are kind of restricting and, you know, what's going on with these. There's a lot of talk, but not a lot of action on them, Nadia.
0: All right. Well, Kate's on the case. That's what we love about Kate. Thank you. I can see it's really resonating with a lot of people. A lot of you are saying the Sunset site, the South Fremantle Power Station. Nadia, this is a high-minded conversation but naive. Only public ownership can protect public assets such as heritage buildings. Private owners will naturally seek to achieve their private interests. Mirian, before we get to news headlines from Highgate, g'day Mirian, what have you got for us?
3: Hi, I am actually moving. I'm half in there already. A privately owned house that is literally decaying right next door to me. Quite an infamous one in the local community around Banks Reserve, or the old name for Banks Reserve, on Joel Terrace. And it's only got a local heritage listing, Nadia, but there's bits of decaying roof, rusted roof that fall off. There's all sorts of things. There's squatters that live in there. There's no services connected, so they're always breaking into my place. And because I'm renovating and it's looking really good, people just constantly come and talk to me and ask me questions about it. And it's within the same municipality as the Mons area, Mayor's the Mons. We're supposed to have a meeting, actually, but I haven't been well enough. So I'm hoping she can work with the owners and work with me. I mean, the owners just do not care, Nadia. They purchased it towards the very end of December in 92, and they lost a couple of court cases about it. They wanted to knock the whole place down.
0: Yeah.
3: And it's so sad.
0: Yeah, look, it is. And we've got to preserve our heritage. I know that John Hammond, a lawyer who comes in for Law Talk, he's talked about this before, because he says we're not good at preserving our heritage. And I think about, you know, once upon a time, how many of those beautiful old buildings in the city were demolished to make way for newer ones. We've lost a lot. Mick says Desborough House on the corner of Hayne Havelock. I saw last night it's been demolished. I'm not familiar with that one, Mick. Michael in Albany says, what about the Albany Woolen Mills? The old mill building, two residential houses on separate titles, currently empty with people camping there. And a lot of you talking about the South Fremantle Power Station as well, owned by Synergy and costing over $1 million a year in 24/7 security and still no development. I'd have to check that. I don't know if those figures are right or not, but that listener is saying that's what it is. I would have to check that. Thank you. It is 29 to 11. Let's get news headlines with Tony Carr. Hello.
4: Hello again, Nadia. WA police are trialling live facial recognition cameras in what they say is the first time the technology is being used in Australia. The police commissioner says while the technology has been used for more than a decade, the new element of the trial is a live alert system which targets selected people. Commissioner Cole Blanche says there are 4,000 people with warrants for their arrest, and another 4,000 are on the sex offender list. The Greens say they're continuing talks over whether to support the federal government's proposed tax overhaul. Labor needs the Greens' support to achieve its goal of passing major changes to capital gains tax and negative gearing over the next sitting fortnight. Yesterday, the government announced several concessions for small businesses and start-ups following weeks of backlash. And government data from the Democratic Republic of Congo shows close to 900 people have now been confirmed to be infected with Ebola. Another 232 people have died as a result of the illness. Health officials in the country say they've seen an increase in confirmed cases, which means community transmission is continuing. Nadia.
0: News Beats. I liked this.
4: Yes. So stories today about spying.
0: Love it.
4: Spying,
0: it's
4: watching.
0: Good. Yeah, there was so many.
4: Yeah, so some really good suggestions today. And looking down the list, Tim suggested Kim Wilde's view from a bridge. Yeah, there'd probably be a few cameras from bridges, no doubt about that. Eye in the Sky, remember the Alan Parsons Project?
0: Oh, yes.
4: The hit, I think probably in the 80s, as a guess. John suggested that from Bateman. The Spy Who Loved Me, that famous song by Carly

0: Simon. Thanks for your suggestion there, Carl from Bassendine. Who else have we got? Looking down the list, Private Eyes, big hit for Daryl Hall and John Oates, who evidently don't speak to each other anymore.
1: No, they don't. Now, we've talked about this before, actually. Yeah,
0: they've gone in separate directions, sadly. But Sandy suggested that one. But Perry from Hamilton Hill is our choice today. And Perry has suggested, and it's about to go to air, Somebody's Watching Me by Rockwell.

0: That's Rockwell. Remember Rockwell? From many decades ago, that was our song about spying, Somebody's Watching Me. Oh, that takes us straight back to the 80s, doesn't it, Amber Cunningham, who will be doing the afternoon show at 12:30?
1: I was sentient in the 80s. Just.
0: Sandy thought, what a great choice,
1: it's a good old groover boy. I thought it was Michael Jackson. How wrong was I?
0: No.
1: Hey, Nads, do you know who Brian Johnson is? You might know him as a longevity influencer. I know him as an incestuous vampire who swaps blood with his son.
0: For real.
1: What a weirdo. So he measures his biometrics every day to see his biological age, his blood sugars, his grip strength, yada, yada. Because, like, I don't know, he wants to live forever.
0: Yeah, but he's going to live forever doing that every day. That's not fun. Sorry, no, but, you know.
1: It's gross. Anyway, the poor bugger had to fly to Australia recently. He's got an Australian girlfriend, and he said that the flight, its effect on him was a biological assault, and that by his measurements he had aged 13 years as a consequence of this long haul flight. I mean,
0: stay home. So for all those people doing round the world trips, when you retire, you'll be dead in 5 years. Is that what you're telling us?
1: What a load of poppycock. I mean, like, he was a bit tarsy-pisy.
0: And his medical credentials are what?
1: Yeah, no, a lot of money, I think, and his son's blood. I mean, his poor son. Anyway, I mean, wouldn't you be roused at school for that? Yuck. Anyway, we're going to speak to a person who understands the effect that light has on our sleep and long-haul flights in particular. And it turns out, Nadia Mitsopoulos, you might be surprised to learn this, that essentially we're all toddlers. We need someone to powder our bottoms, give us a pat on the back and send us off to sleep at the right time. Staying up for a long time is not good for you, but you do get over it. He's got ways to game the system a little bit on a long-haul flight. So in the meantime, I'm wondering if anyone could tell me their long-haul flight nightmares. I mean, I have been sat.
0: I was going to just give you a tip.
1: Could you? What would that be?
0: Whiskey.
1: Oh.
0: Puts me to sleep every time.
1: Okay, so that just one and it knocks you out. See, I would think that alcohol might kind of make things worse. Not, I don't know. Not a doctor.
0: Maybe not.
1: Radio.
0: Maybe
1: doctor.
0: Sometimes I don't stop at
1: anyway,
0: one.
1: Tons of
0: saying.
1: Fun on afternoons.
0: Maybe
1: join me.
0: Maybe a little bit more than one. Bye-bye.
1: 12:30.
0: Thank you very much. It's at 21 to 11. The panel's
2: the
0: next.
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3: There has been a line in the sand.
4: That money was collected to be spent on Perth transport initiatives.
5: There won't be major changes to superannuation.
6: We don't want to change the character of the entire suburb.
7: And if Twiggy starts litigating in the court, this could go in any number of directions.
0: The panel. And on the panel, we welcome back Fran Lawrence, the CEO of Purple, which is a communications and marketing agency. She was a former journo, so that's why we still let her in. Hello to you, Fran. Welcome back.
8: Oh, thanks so much, Nads.
0: And from Business News, the managing editor, Sean Cowan. Hello to you.
9: Good morning.
10: Happy birthday, happy birthday.
0: Don't look a day over 25, my friend.
9: Yeah, if only that were true.
0: Now, and as a birthday treat, you're wearing your West Coast Eagles jacket.
9: I am,
0: look
9: just
0: at
9: for you.
0: You.
9: I thought maybe I could get away with it today. Being my birthday, you wouldn't go too harshly on me.
8: I didn't notice the sleeves.
9: Yeah, how good are they?
0: Oh, so can you just sleeves. Describe it for our listeners? Because that looks a bit vintage.
9: This is a late 80s West Coast player jacket. So these were issued to the players of the late 80s. I collect this sort of stuff.
0: Yeah, I know. You're huge on footy. Yeah.
9: So I wheel this one out because it is damn warm. And let's face it is damn cold.
0: It is really nice.
9: Yeah, I like it. I've got two of these. This is the one I wear. The other one just for the cupboard.
0: Yeah, yeah. So I imagine they're hard to.
9: And quite expensive to find 80s and early 90s Eagles gear.
0: And do you get people go, oh.
9: Sometimes.
0: Where did you get that from?
9: I have another one that's far more garish, that's like a very shiny sort of jacket, but not a leather one, like the player jackets of the 80s, like the Adidas style Puma. Yeah. It's actually a Puma one, and that is bright yellow and stands out like hell.
0: I love it. And happy birthday, and I hope you have something nice planned for your 30th.
9: Work.
0: Yeah. And you work and you work damn hard. Let's put you to work now, because I think the big issue this week has been that speech, the first time we saw Pauline Hanson, the leader of One Nation, at the National Press Club. And I think the comment, I mean, there was a lot in that speech, I must say, but I think the comment that everyone, that really sort of struck a chord with people was this one.
11: At the centre of this crisis is the utterly flawed policy of multiculturalism. We cannot be a multicultural society. We are a multiracial society, but we must be monocultural. Australians must live under the one cultural umbrella.
0: Now, how did that resonate with people, and how did you interpret what she said?
12: More of the same. In short,
9: she's been saying that for 30 plus years.
12: She just changes the. There's a revolving. A revolving cast list on who the villain is this particular time. But look, I what I found really amazing about that was the absolute – I mean, I went to the Claremont Hotel on Sunday to watch the Socceroos game, right? And that was just the most glorious celebration of the fact that that is a truly multicultural team, and that you had an entire – you know, pub full of people absolutely losing their minds over, you know, what these guys were doing. It was incredible play, and that is the kind of society that we are now. I mean, why would you want to be mono, whatever the hell?
0: What does it mean? What does monocultural mean?
9: I think it means
12: Australian values.
9: White Anglo-Saxon culture that we imported from England 50 years ago, I think is
12: something
9: what
12: like
9: it
12: that.
9: Means.
12: Yeah.
0: Or is it Holden meat pies and kangaroos? I don't know.
9: There's a bit of that. That's our take on it, isn't it?
12: It's back to that debate of what constitutes Australian values, you know, and it depends on who you're talking to. But I mean, look, and also if you try to come for my... you know, Thai restaurants and my banh mi's, then we're going to have a problem.
0: But is it about assimilating, and that you could argue there are some people within Australia that don't?
9: I think
0: is that what this
9: I think
0: about?
9: It is. I think that's what it's aimed at, to be honest with you. It's probably poorly put, as it often is, unfortunately, with Pauline Hanson. But that's what she's getting at. And I mean, that's what she was getting at in the 90s with the swamped by Asians thing.
12: Overrun by Muslims
9: and all of that sort of stuff. Yeah, and I think what she's saying is that, you know, we don't want to import people who are counter to what Australia is as a country. I think that's what she's saying, as opposed to just get brown and non-white people out of the country. I think.
12: That's what she's saying? I don't know.
9: Not sure. I think that's what she's getting at is we don't want to import people who are problems.
0: And that will resonate with a lot of people. I mean,
9: she's
0: leading the most popular party in Australia, if you believe the polls, and there's been three now saying that. So she is a political force to be reckoned with. And I think it was interesting when people saying, why are you talking about this? It's like, well, she's a major political force in this country now, and we shouldn't, cover Labor politics, Liberal politics. Why would we not cover One Nation politics?
9: Absolutely, especially at the ABC, right? It's a little bit different for a commercial broadcaster / publication. I'm seeing, I don't know if you've noticed, Nadia, but the West Australians Leadership Matters series has a Pauline Hanson event coming up. Have a look at how many sponsors are not on the advertising for it.
0: Tell us, because I haven't seen.
9: Curtin University is not there. Because would you expect Curtin University, which relies on overseas students, to want their branding on a Pauline Hanson event?
0: Mm.
9: They're not the only ones. I'm told there are currently no sponsors for that event. I'm sure it will get some underwriting sponsors. Mrs. Reinhardt,
12: I was going to say,
9: one for the, for the future to have a look at. But certainly there's been pushback from multiple regular Leadership Matters sponsors on that event. And they have a suite, just as Business News does, a suite of sponsors who sponsor all their events in a certain series.
0: And they always know who the speakers
9: they
0: are.
9: They do, and they have their capacity to pull out if they're you know, anti their strategy or don't fit. And we've had them pull out before. So, you know, we're not immune from this. If Business News has an event and a speaker is seen as being problematic for a sponsor, then they will pull out of that event, and we're fine with that. But I'm told that all of them have pulled out from Pauline Hanson as of yesterday or the day before. They may have replaced some by now.
0: Okay, so those events do have a bit of a who's who, you know, the business news ones that you do, do the West ones, you go to them, Fran, you're a who's who woman about town. But it is a, you know, the higher end of you know, it's influential people, CEOs, politicians, a lot of the, you know, CEOs of not-for-profits go, like, these attract mining companies, all sorts of companies. What will the crowd be like?
12: A lot of...
0: Will it be the same people? But will it be the same people? Will it be?
12: It's an interesting point, Nadia, because I was having this debate with one of my colleagues this week because she said, look, you know, we should really go. And it was exactly the conversation we've just had, which was, you know, I honestly, most days I would rather poke myself in the eye with a rusty fork. But the point that she made, which is a very valid one, is that, you know, you need to be across this. You can't ignore the fact that this is now a, you know, a growing force in Australian politics, for better or for worse. Well, I know which one I feel that is, but so, you know, that means you should listen. You should be across what's being said, what unfolds. So, you know, I kind of went, all right. So I think to that point, I think there will still be a lot of people in the room because, like it or not, they are going to have, I think, an increased presence in some form after the next election. I think the interesting point will be how much of this protest vote, or, you know, I don't like any of these guys, so let's just go for this, will actually translate to votes.
0: Yeah, you say you intend to do something, you don't always follow through. A lot do, a lot don't. Interesting to see the latest immigration figures. So Australia's net migration last year was 301,000, so the lowest number in 4 years once our borders reopened after COVID. WA, still the most popular state to move to, 65,000 people moving here last year. I just mentioned that because those figures came out yesterday, and, of course, you mentioned the Socceroos. This was A-Worm Abil, one of the players, on his take about the colourful team that he plays in.
13: It was a moment to describe what Australia is, and Australia is a very multicultural country, and that's what makes it the best country in the world. In my opinion, it's the best country in the world because of that. You have the whole world in one place, and the Socceroos now is a representation of that. You have many different backgrounds representing one jersey.
9: And connecting to that, you might have seen a little bit further into that interview, A-Worm Abil was talking about the SBS. Also connected to Pauline Hanson, of course, because she, as we know, she's anti-public broadcasters. And A-Worm Abil was actually starstruck by the SBS reporter who was asking questions of him. And you could see his mind sort of wandering during the question because he was starstruck by the voice. And so I grew up watching you broadcasting soccer, and thank you very much for it. We had no money, and this was our only way of enjoying soccer, was on SBS. So, you know, not only have you got the Socceroos representing multicultural Australia, but supporting multicultural public broadcaster SBS. So,
0: yeah, because you won't get the World Cup without SBS.
12: Well, that's the thing. It's interesting, you know, saying you're going to axe SBS during the World Cup is certainly a choice.
9: Yes, it is. I'd wait a couple of weeks.
12: Yeah, I would have let that one lie for a bit longer, I think.
0: Also, quite a few listeners yesterday did say that if we became, the ABC became subscription only, they'd be happy to pay to subscribe. I assume we can count on your support as well.
12: 100%.
9: Well,
0: I'll give you a bonus subscription.
9: Wonderful. Excellent. How good is that?
0: I'll have a mate's one where you don't have to pay. Because you contribute for free on the show to the panel, which is what you're listening to right now at 10 to 11. 1300 221 0025 if you want to be part of the panel. Now, can I just play you something, please?
14: Can you all sound like bulldozers, please? Grrr. Pauline, may I invite you to the stage? You might remember Elon Musk was given a big chainsaw to try and cut government tape and bureaucracies over in America. We need an orange bulldozer. Let's hear the noise. Grrr.
0: And who is that?
12: She was really keen on that noise, wasn't she?
0: That is Gina Reinhart.
12: Yeah. That was Gina Reinhart.
0: And then presented Pauline Hanson, who came onto the stage, with an orange bulldozer. So she is channeling Elon Musk. And I saw that with interest and read a lot about it because a couple of days ago I had a conversation with Gareth Hutchins, a business reporter with the ABC, and he had been talking to economists and all sorts of people around the world talking about extreme wealth and their influence in politics and democracy. And he and a lot of people talked about Elon Musk, and a lot of people were saying, is this Gina Rinehart and Pauline Hanson? Are there parallels there? Which he said, yes.
9: Of course there are. And just have a look at Gina's recent interest in media. And mm-hmm. you know, it's not been hidden. She's been backing Bruce McWilliam to take a stake in Southern Cross. Recently, in the last couple of days, The Australian has revealed that that she had discussions with Australian Community Media owners Anthony Catalano and Alex Waislitz about buying ACM. So she's back in. She did have a stake in Fairfax. She had a stake in 10. Further back, she had a stake in News. She's clearly interested in the narrative, and I suspect, and I've been saying some of this on my LinkedIn rants as my
0: I've been reading them.
9: That she's actually got an eye to the next election. We are seeing the rise of One Nation at the moment, and if she could buy another couple of percent for One Nation, I think she sees that translating into seats. Seats in the lower house that will become very important, and she's got a year and 11 months, I think, until
12: a fairly long runway.
9: So you know, if you could get hold of media now and move the needle 1, 2, 3, 4% even through legacy media.
12: Yeah, and this is a playbook that's been ripped straight from the US, right?
9: Yep,
12: because we've seen how that's gone. We've seen. You know, even down to the bulldozer and the chainsaw and the, you know, whatever else. It is literally following a playbook, you know, a question from, I think it was Sarah Martin at the press club. Yes, that's right. At the press club, perfectly legitimate question. And the, you know, the first part of that answer was, you're a piece of trash and, you know, you'll never get invited to a press conference when I rule the world, you know, et cetera, et cetera. Again, straight out of Trump's playbook.
9: Absolutely
12: and,
9: right.
12: You know... I'd like to think that Australians expect their elected representatives to answer questions, to be available to answer questions, to be accountable.
0: Well, here's what that sounded like.
11: Yeah. Honestly, you never give up. I've never seen a person that's at such a trashy journalist.
12: Yeah, 100% Trump, 100%.
0: Have we ever seen this in Australian politics before?
9: I don't think we've seen this in recent history. No, I mean we've certainly seen Barneys between governments and media, and I think back here to about 2004, Jim McGuinty versus Paul Armstrong, and McGuinty actually banned the West Australian from his various press conferences and events.
0: I think that's really silly.
9: So do I, yeah, and really I was silly. Working at the West at the time, and despite the fact that. Paul Armstrong had his view on the Labor government of the day. I don't think that was a great plan, but we're in a post-truth world here, and I think Pauline Hanson has seen how it has worked for Trump because Trump's supporters are backing him no matter what.
12: Yes,
9: you could question you could see something for yourself, and then he could be asked about it and tell you, no, that didn't happen, and his supporters would go, yeah, no, it didn't happen.
12: No.
9: And therein lies the issue for media is what does media do to hold government to account if the people that they're reporting on behalf of won't believe it no matter what?
12: And the people that you are questioning just don't play by the rules or just have no interest in participating in that covenant, I suppose, between, you know, media and government. It's scary stuff. And, you know, I suppose what's even scarier is the fact that those rusted-on supporters that you've just talked about, all they'll see is, oh, great, you know, she stuck it to them and she's, you know, it doesn't matter.
9: It's all over socials at the moment.
12: It doesn't matter that there was no coherent response or that there's no ability to explain a policy point or it's just, you know, it's all performative.
9: Yep. That said, that question, I'm intrigued by that question because that was about Pauline Hanson's
0: daughter
9: Lee, and whether she got the job in Tasmania by virtue of Pauline Hanson stepping in and securing it for her. Now, if you're asking that question as a journalist, don't you already know the answer? Otherwise, why would you ask it? And she pressed. When Pauline Hanson bit back, she then pressed and said, so you're saying that you had no involvement. So where now from The Guardian is the proof? Because I would expect that to now come.
0: So something's got to drop because I agree. You don't ask unless you know.
9: Yeah. It's a bit weird, that one.
0: Tim wants to have a chat to you. G'day, Tim. The panel's listening.
15: I can see where wanting some control on the media is coming from when you've got a panellist today making comments that'll say that Pauline wants all the non-white people removed from Australia. I mean, she's never said that. That's taking her well out of context. And I think this fear campaign that's been driven about Pauline Hanson, the fear's been driven by everyone that's scared of Pauline Hanson and what she's saying and how, you know, her values seem to be picking up a lot of interest from Australia. Look in our state. We this week you've commented, Nadia, on no mental health improvements for young people. You've got hospitals that are a joke at the moment, but we're going to build a racetrack. We're going to continue doing this soccer thing.
0: Oh, we're going to subsidise airfare so the East Coasters can come and watch some soccer games.
15: But and then you've got a panellist that just wants to bag Pauline Hanson that's having a crack and actually wants to try and make a difference. And I think she's going to get more and more ground. So what have you got? Get Up, which is completely funded by Labor, basically, to try and run interference. How does she have a win?
0: Sorry, Tim, we're just running out of time. I just want to get the panel to respond.
9: I'd like to hear some policy. Mm. And that's what I haven't heard. I just hear rhetoric. And when we hear actual policy...
0: Well-thought-out, costed policies.
9: Then I'm going, okay, well, that's interesting. I haven't heard any yet. I just hear, you know, we've got too many people coming into the country. I hear things like monoculture.
0: Well, what about this?
11: Businesses also tell me you can't sack people these days. They're on their phones, they don't work, they don't turn up. They actually are lazy. And businesses are tied to it. They've had enough. They want change.
12: That's one of her favourite lines. I've had enough. Yeah. And
0: you're right. I think you need proper policies.
12: It's policy by vibe is really how this is run. And I agree with Sean. I agree with the caller in that, yes, there are many, many problems that resonates, but where are the solutions?
0: That final question. I was talking today about the fact that the taxpayers will be subsidising some cheap flights so that people from Sydney, Brisbane, Melbourne, Adelaide can come over and watch the soccer festival. Is that what our money should be used for? You love your sport?
9: I do.
0: Go on.
9: And I'm a bit 50-50 on it because the whole point of having the event is to get people from the Eastern State to come here and spend their money. But if we've got to subsidise them getting here, then it kind of defeats the point a little bit. That said, that money is going to airlines. You know, I don't know. I mean, what's the payoff? I'd like to see some modelling on it, but we never get that sort of thing, do we?
0: I've asked. Yes or no, Fran?
12: It's an equivocal yes, I guess. If we're assuming that the money they save on airfares gets spent on businesses here, going out, having a good time, hospitality, tourism, maybe there's a win in it.
0: All right, love your work, you two. Thank you, and you enjoy your day, birthday boy.
9: Thank you.
0: That was Sean Cowan and Fran Lawrence. That is it for another week on The Morning Show. Thank you so much for your calls, your texts, your being part of the show. You're fantastic. We'll do it all again on Monday. We'll look at the rise in women's sport and also a new way to stop scam messages coming your way. We'll tell you more.
16: Good morning, Tony Carr with ABC News. The Australian Medical Association says it doesn't trust the state government's promise to act on a scathing report into the reform process for WA's youth mental health system. The Auditor General has found just one of 32 recommendations have been implemented since the 2022 inquiry and says there is currently no real plan for reform. Dr. Kyle Hoth is the AMA's WA president. He's told ABC Radio Perth the time for excuses and continual reviews is over.
17: I'm not going to take excuses for why this can't happen or why this is going to potentially blow out for another 4, 8, 12 years. Please not another review. Let's just implement these recommendations and improve the system.
16: WA opposition leader Basil Zempelis has criticised the state government's decision to subsidise flights from the East Coast to Perth to promote upcoming Italian soccer club matches. 4 Serie A clubs will play 3 friendly matches in August, and East Coast fans can now get a one-way flight to Perth for as little as $180. Tourism WA says it's standard practice to make deals with airlines, but Mr Zempelis has told ABC Radio Perth the money is better spent on WA tourists.
18: What about asking West Australian families who perhaps live regionally or might like to choose to holiday regionally, would they prefer this money to be spent on West Australians travelling around Western Australia? I bet the answer is yes.
16: The Greens say they're continuing talks over whether to support the government's proposed tax overhaul. Labor needs the Greens' support to achieve its goal of passing major changes to capital gains tax and negative gearing over the next sitting fortnight. Yesterday, the government announced several concessions for small businesses and start-ups following weeks of backlash. Federal Health Minister Mark Butler has expressed gratitude to a group of Australians involved in a recent hantavirus outbreak for their cooperation over the past 6 weeks. Five Australians and one New Zealander were on board a Dutch cruise ship at the centre of the deadly outbreak last month. The group has been in quarantine at the Centre for National Resilience in Bullsbrook, north of Perth, since the 15th of May and are set to be released on Tuesday. Mr Butler says they've all consistently tested negative to the virus.
19: I really want to thank them for the extraordinary way in which they've cooperated with this mandatory quarantine order. They've maintained good spirits, and I want to thank them for the sacrifice not to return to their home and their families and their communities as quickly as I'm sure they would have liked to do.
16: Australian beef exports to China will be slapped with an additional 55% tariff from this weekend after exceeding an annual quota limit. China correspondent Alison Horne has more from Beijing.
20: From the start of this year, China announced a new quota system for Australian beef imports, it says, to protect its local agricultural industry. China's Commerce Ministry has confirmed the quota threshold has now been reached, meaning any beef imports from this weekend for the rest of the year will be slapped with an additional 55% tariff. Despite lobbying from the Australian government, there's no indication the quota will be lifted or expanded. Alison Horne, ABC News.

0: News, Beijing.
1: Traffic is moving through the Strait of Hormuz as the United States says it's lifted its blockade of Iranian ports under a ceasefire agreement with Iran. Sarah Amir reports.
2: More than 100 days after American and Israeli bombs began falling on Iran, both sides are claiming victory. Iran's Supreme Leader Mujtaba Khamenei says US President Donald Trump signed their deal to end the war out of desperation, adding that upcoming talks over Tehran's nuclear program will not be easy, while U.S. Vice President J.D. Vance says the agreement is already bearing real fruits for the American people. Oil prices have dropped to their lowest level since March, as analysts hope exports through the Strait return to normal in the coming months.
1: UK Labour candidate Andy Burnham has won the Makerfield by-election, returning him to Westminster. His victory will increase pressure on Prime Minister Keir Starmer's leadership, with Mr. Burnham widely seen as the most likely contender to succeed Sir Keir as Labour leader. He's expected to launch a leadership challenge as early as next week. The candidate for Nigel Farage's anti-immigration reform UK party came second in the by-election in the seat in Greater Manchester in England's northwest. In Perth, a partly cloudy day with a forecast top of 18. The outlook for the weekend, cloudy tomorrow, 18. Cloudy again on Sunday, 19. And partly cloudy on Monday, 19. Currently in Perth, it's 14.6 degrees.
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8: There's a moment in the 90s movie Men in Black where Tommy Lee Jones tells Will Smith that if they're going to find the aliens they're looking for, they're going to have to consult the reputable newspapers. And so they pick up some copies of the Scandal Rag, the National Enquirer, and its black and white sister paper, the Weekly World News. The Weekly World News is now defunct, but at its peak, it sold upwards of 1.2 million copies per issue. It ran important stories with headlines blasted across its front page, like "Termites Eat the Eiffel Tower," "174 Mile Per Hour Sneeze Blows Off Woman's Hair," "Alien in Slammer After Fist Fight with Bill Clinton Over Hillary," and my personal favourite, "Man Is All Thumbs," with a picture of a man who has no fingers, only thumbs. Today, Jack the Insider makes a welcome return to Conversations to make sense of all of this. Jack Oisted is a true crime writer and a columnist for The Australian, and he's the co-author of The Fine Cotton Fiasco. Today, Jack's here with the story behind these stories, how and why the Weekly World News was founded by a former officer of the CIA, and how, in its dying gasp, it passed on the baton of the almost true, half true, and completely silly to the internet. Welcome back, Jack.
9: A pleasure to be here, Richard.
8: Jack, you're wearing a T-shirt with the front page of the Weekly World News issue. And I'm just going to read some of the headlines I can see on your T-shirt. The big bold headline is "Beach Party Terror. Deadly Manfish Emerges from the Ocean to Attack Partygoers."
9: Yes.
8: "Stay Away from the Beach" in bold italics. Then below that, "Underwater City Confirmed." I mean, there's a lot of information
9: there's
8: on that front page.
9: There's a lot going on there, Richard, in a whole mess of fonts, starbursts, sashes top and bottom. This is a front cover that's screaming to be taken off the newsstand and read.
8: And it was.
9: It was too. Indeed, yes.
8: It's one of the most popular journals in the United States in its heyday. This story of the Weekly World News is for you, it's a love story, isn't it?
9: It's a love story. It's literary Dadaism. Essentially disinformation. When disinformation was silliness for the sake of silliness. And that's why I grew to love it. Look, I looked at some of the techniques that they were using because I was involved in magazine publishing myself. And I thought, well, if they can be this silly and get away with it, so can we. And so at the bottom sash of this front cover is the word, "I'll never be the same." And it's something that I used on numerous occasions in other magazines because it fits everywhere. I'll never be the same. I'll never be the same as I was before I walked into this studio, Richard. It's something you can use on every occasion. I'll never be the same.
8: They ought to bring it back, like pole shock for Albanese. I'll never be the same.
9: It just works everywhere.
8: What kind of writers worked at the Weekly World News in its heyday, Jack?
9: Well, these were highly skilled writers. I mean, some of them have been pulled from the New York Times, Philadelphia Inquirer, not the National Inquirer, the Philadelphia Inquirer. So these were highly skilled journalists who were having a bit of a break, and their brief from their editor was just make things up. But don't just make things up, make it extraordinary, make it unbelievable, and make it funny.
8: What were some of its ongoing obsessions? Stories, you know?
9: Aliens, creatures from the deep. Mermaids was another particular fascination. Creatures from planet Earth and beyond. But there were also sort of a political bent. It was an apolitical paper. It didn't have a right or left-wing bias, but it did mock politicians from both sides, actually. Newt Gingrich, the Republican House Majority Leader, was ruthlessly mocked, as was Bill Clinton and often Hillary. The one of the headlines you mentioned there was that both Bill and an alien had been locked up after a punch-up, and there's just this great photos of Bill Clinton and the alien both sporting black eyes.
8: It was obsessed with the Bible, too. There were often, Bible stories, like apple found from the Garden of Eden, that kind of thing.
9: Garden of Eden was found, and the original apple was found as well. You'd think it'd be a little bit desiccated, given the time, but no, there it was, just with a couple of bite marks out of it.
8: Pizza was found at the Last Supper, apparently,
9: Pizza
8: too.
9: Was served at the Last Supper. That's the other thing we got to learn. And Jesus would return to Earth, but we didn't really notice. It wasn't really widely reported in the mainstream media.
8: That's right, in the lamestream media.
9: Yeah, that's right, in the volume of lies from the mainstream media. But Weekly World News reported that Jesus had come back to Earth,
8: yes,
9: gathered some followers, and the rest of us were left to eternal damnation.
8: That was the headline, The Second Coming Came and Went, wasn't it? So that means right, that if Jesus had come and gone, the rest of us were going to be subject to the tribulations.
9: The rapture had come when we had missed it. We had blinked and missed it, and we were doomed for eternal damnation.
8: How about Jimmy Hoffa, the Teamsters leader and gangster? He was an obsession as well, wasn't he? Because his body was never found.
9: That's right. Of course, Jimmy Hoffa's body was found by the Weekly World News in Elvis Presley's grave. But Elvis wasn't there because Elvis was all over the place. There were so many Elvis Presley sightings, and Weekly World News drove that. You might remember it was a sort of American fascination, and we'd look at them and go, look, Elvis Presley died on the toilet, you guys. I mean, we all know this. But it was all driven by Weekly World News, who finally sort of admitted that Elvis Presley was, in fact, still alive and working in a 7-Eleven in Pennsylvania.
8: When I was living in the UK in the 1990s, I used to buy on a Sunday this similar magazine that was called The Sunday Sport.
9: Mm.
8: And it had headlines on it like World War II bomber found on the moon.
9: Mm.
8: And then a week later, the headline would be, it's gone.
9: It's gone.
8: And they had proof.
9: Yeah, that's right.
8: They had a picture of the moon's surface and there was no bomber on it at all.
9: So scientists concerned, Richard. Scientists concerned.
8: But there was something, I have to admit, there was something beguiling about that, to see this nonsense.
9: Mm.
8: But in the format of a proper newspaper,
9: yes,
8: on the stands, with this absolute nonsense in it, the Weekly World News had its slogan as America's most reliable newspaper.
9: Yes, and would discredit mainstream media as well. This was the only news that you needed to read.
8: But there was 1% of me
9: that wanted to believe it.
8: That, or thought, can it in any way?
9: Is there a kernel of truth here?
8: It's much the same way when I saw my first mockumentary, which was Spinal Tap, which was clearly not real. But a part of me was thinking, is this real?
9: Yes. Trailer Park Boys from Canada was one of mine too. And I'm looking, are these guys real? And, of course, it became obvious the more you watched it that it wasn't. And this is the trick of Weekly World News. It was magnificently imaginative fiction dressed up as news.
8: Tell me about some of your favourite headlines.
9: Well, I think my favourite one is Baby Born with Tattoo, which wasn't a front page story. This was inside, probably page 7, and just a 200-word story, Baby Born with Tattoo. And the first question you've got to ask is not how. I mean, forget how.

0: why? Why are you reporting on this? And the story, it's just a brief 200 words, would just explain the no. It was no birthmark. It was a tattoo. And you know what it said, Richard?
1: No.
0: Mother.
1: I should have known that. No, I was thinking a sailor's anchor. No, mother. Okay. There are always amazing discoveries being unveiled.
0: Amazing discoveries.
1: Like, amazing discovery, Rome was built in a day.
0: Yeah, they knocked out the Colosseum and just kept working. Got the concreters out and just did it all in a day. Amazing discovery. Scientists explain. They weren't concerned. They were just explaining how this happened, how we got to Rome being built in one single 24-hour period. You know, this is the early period of wellness, and they got stuck into those sorts of things too. So this is the early period where people sort of rejecting medical science and going for supplements and wellness things. And they come up with these sorts of things. Sleep in a tub of lard and look 20 years younger. Key to long life, porridge, whiskey and cigarettes. I don't know about the porridge, but the other stuff then sort of sounds right. Lose 70 pounds in 15 days. With flesh-eating bacteria. Get yourself some flesh-eating bacteria. Fantastic weight loss program.
1: Prove I lie.
0: Yeah, that's right. Yeah, prove that sleeping in a tub of lard will not make you look 20 years younger. Lard, of course, is a wonderful universal panacea, of course.
1: The thing I like about the Weekly World News that's so different from the poisonous untruths circulated on the internet is that it's not mean-spirited. It's kind of in love with the whole weirdness and surrealness of it all, except when it came to the French.
0: That's right.
1: What kind of
0: really
1: headlines?
0: It really was vile and racist when it came to the French. Vengeful frogs eat French chef's legs was one. They really didn't like the French. And you might think, oh, this might have something to do with the Iraq War. Do you remember the...
1: How French fries became freedom fries?
0: Fries. Yes. And all that. But it actually predates this.
1: Really?
0: It predates the Iraq War. So they were just into the French all the time. Another one was sissy French kids trade cards of female impersonated. I mean, again, I have to ask why.
1: So unlike normal American kids who trade baseball cards...
0: Yeah.
1: The French are trading cards for female impersonators.
0: Emery was a real collectible.
1: So they had these stock phrases on the cover, as you say, I'll never be the same. Scientists concerned was another one after.
0: Experts agree.
1: Right. Were they ever named, these experts?
0: No, never. Occasionally you'd see a scientist was, you know, completely fabricated and he'd belong to some university that didn't exist. But for the most part, it was just experts and scientists.
1: How difficult was it to get a story published in the Weekly World News? Well, I mean, because these have to be carefully written. They actually have a kind of a weird high standard for the low bar of journalism here.
0: Well, these are highly skilled writers. So... It was open to freelancers, but extremely difficult to break in. There's a piece on the web written by a guy who was very proud to have been freelanced into Weekly World News on 6 occasions, despite having 40 cracks. So he didn't get very far, and he went on to become the editor-in-chief of Esquire magazine. So it was not easy.
1: It's like the New Yorker... But without the fact-checking.
0: Yeah, that's no need for fact-checking.
1: But it required a certain kind of vibrancy of imagination, though, to write for this sort of thing.
0: And it's really, really difficult to do. I mean, one of the things that you would learn writing magazines of this kind is that you can easily write 1,000 words on the topic, but you can't. You just don't have that space. So you've got to compress 1,000 into 200, and that's a real skill. It's something that took me a long time to learn.
1: Today I'm with Jack Hoisted, true crime writer, columnist for The Australian, and co-author of The Fine Cotton Fiasco. He's here with the story of the Weekly World News, a weekly publication from the United States, now sadly defunct, that ran with the headline, "The World's Only Reliable News." Tell me about the man who founded the Weekly World News, Jack.
0: Well, it's his real name, but as you'd expect, it's a colourful name. It's Generoso Pope the second, or junior, I think he preferred the name. And he had a fascinating background. As you mentioned in the intro, he was in the CIA briefly, I think, spent a year there. He graduated from MIT in engineering, I think.
1: Just let me add this point. Lest we

0: We think a guy like that is too wacky for the CIA. This is in the post-war era when they were going to give Castro an exploding cigar to blow up his face.
1: Something like 238 attempts on Castro's life.
0: They were going to give him some chemical that would make his beard fall out, which would humiliate him and make him feel unmasculine.
1: He was a scuba. He was a scuba diver, Castro. So they put something that would cause a terrible rash and also make him lose his facial hair, which, according to the CIA, would completely humiliate him amongst his Latin American followers.
0: And they were giving people LSD. They were doing trials of LSD to try and use it as a truth serum, which I thought was a wacky conspiracy theory, but turned out to be utterly true.
1: It turned out to be true.
0: Completely true.
1: It turned out to be true.
0: So that's the CIA this guy's working in for a year,
1: that's
0: is it?
1: Right.
0: Okay.
1: And perhaps I'd like to think that he was considered too wacky for the CIA. So off he went. I believe his father had a printing press. The Weekly World News was linked to National Enquirer. It was in the same offices in Miami, in Florida. And there was a black and white press that was just sitting idle as National Enquirer moved into colour print. And so that's why Generoso Pope II decided to run Weekly World News as a newspaper, just simply black and white.
0: Now, the National Enquirer was a nasty mag, and it focused on celebrity gossip, and it was quite poisonous like that. Mm. How did Weekly World News, which was supposed to be just a black and white version of that, evolve into something altogether much sillier and weirder and funnier?
1: It started as a celebrity tattle thing, and it wasn't terribly successful. You've got to be in colour if you want to have made-up stories about celebrities. So Generoso Pope employed a fellow by the name of Eddie Klontz. Now, Eddie Klontz had no pedigree in newspapers. He was a high school dropout from North Carolina who'd acted as a copy boy in a number of local sort of regional newspapers in the United States. But between the two of them, there was this incredible chemistry. And after the sort of failed enterprise around celebrity tattle, it was decided that we're just going to go crazy. There will be no limits. Forget about fact-checking. Forget about having sources for your stories. Just sit down in front of a typewriter in those days and just hammer out a story that's imaginative, creative, funny, and totally fabricated.
0: I wonder how much of this plugged into America's apocalyptic imagination, because this is also appearing at the same time you've got that book, The Late Great Planet Earth, being printed, which predicts that, as per the Book of Revelation, the apocalypse is going to be upon the world in 1975 or something like that.
1: Yeah.
0: So that came and went. And I think there is a kind of a large audience of Americans in particular who are looking out for signs and wonders. And along comes the Weekly World News and offers them an image of the creature from the Black Lagoon emerging on a beach.
1: That's
0: in
1: right.
0: Miami or Long Island
1: Stay
0: somewhere.
1: Stay away from the beach. So they did veer into this apocalyptic thing. I mean, what today we would consider the MAGA crew as well, they used to ruthlessly mock, you know, they would just refer to them as slack-jawed yokels and rednecks and so forth. So it was really sort of self-satirising of, I guess, what would they perceived to be their readership, but probably wasn't. Their readership would have been a little bit higher up the intellectual scale.
0: We've talked about aliens. Aliens seem to be an ongoing feature, and it's gone so far beyond the idea that there are aliens out there in the universe. That's just a done deal.
1: Yeah.
0: And they're not only in the universe, they're here on Earth. They're showing up all the time and all over the place. Give me some of your favourite alien headlines from the Weekly World News.
1: This wasn't just a UFO sighting story, some bullet in the sky, some light filmed and grainy black and white.
0: Boring.
1: Aliens were among us. That 20 US senators were aliens, according to them. And if you've ever seen Newt Gingrich, you'd go, yeah, maybe. Hey, Cruz, ooh, yeah, he could be. Strip that man down, there's bound to be some tentacles come out somewhere.
0: But what was his position on aliens?
1: Oh, very pro-alien. Aliens were doing a lot of good in this country. Like I say, Bill Clinton and an alien had a punch-up, and Hillary had to go and bail them both out of the slammer.
0: What kind of close connections did they report the aliens had with the Clintons, Bill and Hillary?
1: Hillary actually adopted an alien baby. That meant that the White House had to renovate, which is kind of timely right now, with Trump's renovations and extensions to the White House. But in those days, they had to build an alien nursery for Hillary Clinton's alien baby.
0: Sorry. Don't you mean Hillary Clinton's love child?
1: No. It was
0: alien love child, I mean.
1: Yeah, well, possibly.
0: Because I believe she and the other.

0: They weren't actually married, were they? They hadn't been bonded in wedlock, but they were having an affair.
1: Is that true?
0: Yeah.
1: I don't know about true. It's what Steve Colbert calls truthiness.
0: Truthiness.
1: It was truthiness. Yes.
0: Who was this alien she was having an affair with? Did he have a name?
1: His name was P'Lod. So I suppose it's P'Lod. It's one of those things you read and go, gee, I wonder how you pronounce that.
0: And what did he look like? Did he look like a Close Encounters of the Third Kind type alien?
1: He was of that kind. He was more E.T. than alien,
0: right.
1: You know, than aliens with the fearsome jaws and bite your head off and all that sort of stuff.
0: She and the alien weren't actually married, were they? They hadn't been bonded in wedlock, but they were having an affair.
1: Is that true?
0: Yeah.
1: I don't know about true. It's what Steve Colbert calls truthiness.
0: Truthiness.
1: It was truthiness, yes.
0: Who was this alien she was having an affair with? Did he have a name?
1: His name was P'Lod. So I suppose it's P'Lod. It's one of

0: off and all that sort of
1: stuff. Right, he had sort of like tentacled fingers and was... And
0: a bit of an ET, sharp head, yeah. All that sort of stuff. You have to remember that they were using a lot of images that they just... They would use sort of 1950s schlock horror movies like The Creature of the Black Lagoon, and then they'd just Photoshop it up to look a little bit different, and away they'd go.
1: But they had a real gift for adding the extra salacious detail, because the headline wasn't just she was having an affair. The headline was... Hillary Clinton, love affair with Pilod, an alien with a foot-long tongue.
0: Foot-long tongue. perhaps we'll leave that there. But it's important to remember that this is just simply context. It wasn't that they were attacking the Clintons. You know, this was Bill Clinton's two-term presidency. And with all the scandals around Monica Lewinsky and so forth, they just hyped it up.
1: The thing I like about Pilod as well, or Pilod or whatever his name is, nothing was that he was always ready to speak on the record.
0: That's right.
1: Unlike a lot of weasel, informants, right. He was ready to, you know, nail his colours to the mast, so to speak.
0: And he would offer advice. He would offer advice that was in the best interests of humankind, but also the best interests of the universe and the galaxy.
1: So you mentioned the fight there, but were the Clintons able to sustain good relations with the aliens? Because they did endorse Clinton in 1992,
0: they did,
1: I believe.
0: Yes, the aliens did. I think that was 92. But by the time 96 came around, Richard, the aliens had dropped off. It's rather funny because... Nowadays, in US presidential elections, and really things have taken a rather drastic turn there, we've got virtually everybody in the United States who's offering an endorsement of one presidential candidate or another. You might remember Joe Rogan and Theo Von, whoever that is. I endorse Donald Trump as president. You go, well, who cares? I mean, you're barely flat out scratching away on a ballot there.
1: Yeah, but if an alien does it,
0: yeah,
1: that's a big deal. I would put to you.
0: Yeah, because, you know, I'm a space race and all this sort of stuff. This was in the best interests of the galaxy.
1: So when the Monica Lewinsky scandal came out, how badly did the Clintons fall out with Pilod and his fellow aliens?
0: Well, on a Weekly World News cover story, Richard, that screamed, female space alien accuses President Clinton of sexual misconduct. Washington, D.C., a shapely female alien, accused U.S. President Bill Clinton of groping her breasts, and the bizarre incident nearly sparked an interstellar war.
1: And meanwhile, another alien was getting off with Hillary Clinton, and hence the headline, Space Alien Tells All in Shocking New Book, My Steamy Nights with Hillary in UFO Love Nest.
0: UFO Love Nest. Oh, God, Love Nest is just a beautifully colourful term used by tabloids around the world.
1: Yeah, but it took the Weekly World News to connect that Love Nest to UFO, though, I think. I don't think that had been done before.
0: And provide sex tips for having a Congress with aliens.
1: What kind of sex tips?
0: Pilod's sex tips are an innovative and adventurous combination of the best love strategies from Earth and space designed, he says, to help all beings get the most from any love session, anytime, anywhere, just as the Earth Woman and I did. Hillary was just described as Earth Woman.
1: The First Lady of the United States, Earth Woman. Okay. Okay, what are some of the tips?
0: Forget about going all the way. In fact, ban it for at least an hour, which is a very, very, very wise thing to do. This will shift your focus to the kind of kissing, cuddling and bonding that Hillary and I engaged in, says Pilod.
1: Now, for some reason, Hillary Clinton has been the subject of all kinds of conspiracy theories. There was a man called David Icke, a former sportscaster and football player in the UK, who came forward and alleged that Hillary Clinton was, in fact, a 14-foot space lizard. Now, I interviewed Hillary Clinton after her defeat in the 2016 election, Donald Trump, and I met her in person, and she wasn't 14 foot, Jack, and she wasn't lizardy at all. She was actually, I would use the term, petite.
0: Well, Icke believes that lizards had come from beyond Jupiter, where they'd sort of established a base, and they had infiltrated into the world. The Pope's a lizard, Hillary Clinton, as you say, the royals, lizards, all lizards. And they are, in fact, scaly with tails and probably reproduced by bearing eggs. But you can't see it. This is the Icke theory, that you can't see it. This sort of magic occurs that you actually do have some sort of half-sized T-Rex wandering down through the Vatican, but no one can see it.
1: So would that mean that the fact that I saw a petite woman in her, I believe, in her 60s at the time I interviewed Hillary Clinton, that's my fault?
0: It's a form of hypnosis, so I believe.

0: if that's the ick theory, Richard.
1: Now, he has a website, David Icke. Reads a lot like the Weekly World News now.
0: It's like he's been going through back issues, yeah.
1: It has. Something big is coming and it involves UFOs. Another one is how the human body is a software program. Now, I see a connection between people like David Icke and other people who are sort of arguing very interesting things out in the fringe there, like Naomi Wolf. Mm. They're people who start out on the left, the very progressive left, and they've come out and said something a bit silly. They've copped a bollocking for it. Mm. They're humiliated by that. And then they pop up saying all kinds of interesting things. And
0: Russell Brand, I guess, is another example. A person who was, I guess, some sort of libertine. I guess he really didn't achieve very much other than just being omnipresent on television and radio in the UK. But, of course, once the revelations about his sexual misconduct, alleged, were made, he assumed the sort of look and feel of Christ himself and became born again. I mean, there's a well-trodden path between the left and the right. As we get older, it is said that we get mortgages and we start tilting towards conservative politics. But these guys go from one extreme to the other, almost in a heartbeat.
1: Now, we talked about aliens. Bigfoot was another big obsession with these things. Jack, I just wonder where Bigfoot comes from as a story. Like, I think the only evidence that's ever been found for Bigfoot is that very grainy black and white footage of a bloke in a gorilla suit in the distance.
0: Just looks back briefly and then trots back into the forest again. Always grainy footage. UFOs, always. I mean, look, in this day and age, you'd think, get some colour into it. You've got a phone. It's a camera.
1: A high-res camera.
0: Yeah, yeah. Well, I'll just set it to grainy black and white footage and film that alien or Bigfoot.
1: What were some of the headlines they ran around Bigfoot, Jack?
0: Bigfoot kept lumberjack as love slave.
1: Lumberjack wouldn't have liked that much. No. Or maybe he did. Who knows? Maybe I'm being a bit close-minded.
0: That's
1: here.
0: Right. Yeah, okay. Exactly. I mean, who are we to say? Are we to judge? Bigfoot hooker poses nude for centerfold. I got this headline, but and of course, Weekly World News would never do centerfold, but there apparently was some sort of Playboy-ish type centerfold that Bigfoot's hooker posed for.
1: Today I'm with Jack Hoisted. He's a true crime writer and columnist for The Australian and co-author of The Fine Cotton Fiasco. And it's the story of his love for the Weekly World News, a scandal rag that was published for many years and was among the most popular newspapers, if that's what you can call it, in the world in its time.
0: Yeah.
1: More coming up after the headlines on ABC Radio. It's 28 minutes to midday.
2: Good morning, Tony Carr with news headlines. The Australian Medical Association says it doesn't trust the state government's promise to act on a scathing report into the reform process for WA's youth mental health system. The Auditor General has found just one of 32 recommendations has been implemented since the 2022 inquiry and says there is currently no real plan for reform. Small business advocates say the government's backflip on changes to capital gains tax concessions is welcome, but it's only one step towards easing the pressure facing operators across the country. They say rising costs and shrinking profit margins continue to weigh heavily on the sector, and more support will be needed to help businesses survive. And Ukrainian President Volodymyr Zelensky has told EU member states that Ukraine wants the war against Russia to be over by the end of the year. He's also urged them to help Kyiv prepare for another winter with air defence missiles and fuel. This is ABC News.

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1: Jack the Insider, a.k.a. Jack Oisted, makes a welcome return to Conversations today. Jack is a true crime writer, a columnist for The Australian, and he's talking today about his love of a defunct best-selling newspaper printed in the United States called the Weekly World News that ran scandalous and frankly absurd headlines on a weekly basis that were imaginative, weird, and somehow quite delightful. Now, you have a personal connection to this stuff. You and your colleague Pat Shiel were inspired to start a similar mag in Australia to the Weekly World News called Scoop. What kind of a mag was Scoop in its time, Jack? We're talking the 90s here, are we? Is this right?
2: Yeah, that's right, yeah. Late 90s, I suppose. I mean, the publisher probably should have seen the internet coming and kept his money in his wallet, but he didn't. God love him. So that was when I hooked up with Pat Shiel, and he'd worked in a number of these type blue-collar mags, and the Scoop was one of those that decided to take a bit of a Weekly World News approach because, look, it's cheap. It's a lot cheaper than actually doing reporting. It's just sitting in front of a computer and hammering out a good yarn if you've the imagination to do it.
1: It's cheap, but it's difficult, isn't it? Because
2: you've got to be talented to do it.
1: Yeah, and you don't spend a bit of shoe leather investigating any damn thing, do you? You're not ringing up people saying, can you confirm? But you've got to have the ability to think up the stories in the first place.
2: Yeah, that's right. Yeah. So a lot of it was image-driven. So we might have an image of, there was a story I remember quite well of a dolphin that had stolen someone's wallet at Monkey Mia. So we...
1: How did the dolphin steal... Like, that dolphin fin's an imprecise instrument, I think. Maybe it's beak or something, I don't know.
2: Well, the evolution of the article was probably we had some images that were quite cheap of dolphins at Monkey Mia, and we would have read a one-column, 30-word piece about someone who'd lost or had claimed his wallet was stolen by a dolphin. So we basically just besmirched the names of all dolphins everywhere as a sort of thieves and vagabonds at Monkey Mia.
1: Well, I think you were wise to alert the world to this because I think if dolphins are developing opposable thumbs, we're in big trouble.
2: That's right. We are in big trouble. They are much smarter than us.
1: Much smarter and much nicer people than we are.
2: They are, yes, indeed.
1: What kind of competitions did you run in Scoop magazine?
2: Well, when we started, it was obviously a blue-collar magazine, and the prize will tell you, will sort of confirm this, that we were giving away a ute and a ton of beer. And that was, you know, how we ran the magazine, the first edition.
1: So it was a ute with a ton of beer in the ute,
2: A ton of beer. Right. And it's one of those things, I guess, in hindsight, we probably should have researched a little bit better. But, look, I got on the phone and through a friend of a friend, I spoke to a marketing director at one of the major breweries, and 2 days later, a pallet of beer arrived at our offices, and for free. I mean, it was all sort of promotional and things like that. So our art director, Sean Hill, decided if Jack Oisted can summon beer by the hundredweight, delivered to your door for free, he figured that I must be one of the most powerful men in Australia.
1: And more than that, you're a magic man, because in that space where the pallet landed before, there was no beer. Then one day there was beer. That's almost an act of magic on your part, isn't it?
2: It drew gasps when it arrived. But what we hadn't done, we hadn't researched this. We had all their permits in place to give away the ute, and we thought the beer too. But it turns out in many jurisdictions in Australia, you can't give very much beer away, let alone a ton of it. In the NT, I think you can't give grog away at all.
1: Right.
2: And probably for very good reason.
1: Yeah.
2: But all of a sudden we had the lawyers saying, no, you can't give away a ton of beer.
1: So you'd promised you'd give away a ton of beer.
2: We did.
1: But then the law said that would actually be illegal. You can't do that.
2: We can't do that. So we had in our offices this pallet of beer that just sort of sat there for about, sort of dwindling slowly away. There was a lot of drinking in this office. And when our art director would rip open a carton and take the top off one of the bottles inside, he'd go, another winner.
1: And as you watched this mountain of beer slowly dwindle to nothing, were you filled with a sense of melancholy and pointlessness, I wonder?
2: It was like watching concrete set. You needed sort of time lapse. It wasn't the most popular of beers. It took you about 3 months to get through a ton of beer.
1: You keep referring to it as a blue-collar men's mag.
2: Yeah.
1: But was it?
2: Well, not really. It turned out a biggest readership, you could actually determine where your most sales came from, which newsstand, which news agency. And it turned out that ours was the newsstand near the Australian Stock Exchange. So major audience there were stockbrokers.
1: So these somewhat chemically adult floor brokers on the Stock Exchange would rush out.
2: Chalkies and what have you, yeah.
1: Would rush out for hard days, buy, sell, and pick up a copy of Scoop. What kind of headlines were you running at that point?
2: Let's take the occasion of the Monkey Mia one, where we referred to a flipper as a sort of generic dolphin, and we made some very, very harsh character assessments of Flipper on the cover and inside the magazine. So presumably these guys have been looking at economic forecasts and this sort of stuff all the time, and by the time it came to lunch hour, they were saying, let's have a beer and look at this dreadful magazine.
1: What kind of man did you have on staff writing for Scoop magazine back in the day?
2: They were sort of an eclectic group. I remember we had one guy who was a New Zealander, and he could just thump out work, you know, 3 or 4 yarns a day. I mean, you've got to understand, writing a weekly magazine, it's a lot of work, right? You know, you've got to fill, let's say, 150 pages, a lot of it advertising, but the rest of it needed to be thumped out. So our New Zealand friend, he was very, very prolific. But then, of course, like most Kiwis, he disappeared to travel Europe and elsewhere. We also had a bass player. He was with some sort of country and western band, and he was a very talented writer too, but just perhaps missing a little bit in terms of work ethic. He'd sort of shuffle into the office when he did turn up at around midday. And there were times when I had to, you know, pull him up and sort of issue the formal warning as much as you could in a place like that. And he said, yeah, mate, yeah. And the following day, he didn't turn up and sent an email to me saying, can't come in today, mate. My housemate's cat is sick. He had some fantastic excuses. And in the end, I couldn't do anything about it. He was very good, very talented writer too. And, of course, we had the wonderful Ignatius Jones. Ignatius Jones was our personal advisor, sex advisor.
1: Ignatius was giving sex advice?
2: Sex advice column. And, look, I'll let you into a little secret, and your listeners too, of course. When you see the phrase name and address withheld by request, that generally means it's made up. And Ignatius would delight in making these stories up.
1: Your colleague Pat Scheel worked for that magazine, or was he the editor or something?
2: He was editor, yeah. And then he left, and then I became editor, and of course Pat had been, and Iggy too, had been at Picture and People. Pat was the creator of Climbing Mount Druitt Without Oxygen, where you actually had the late Dave Morgan, a great photographer, filming this guy, crampons on, sort of belly crawling up the Great Western Highway.
1: I recall a headline he wrote where he got a tarago full of marijuana, I think, and drove it down to the coastal town of Bargo. So the headline was
2: Bargo, cargo, tarago, farago. Yeah. So this was Pat's thinking. Headline first and
1: write the story backwards,
2: make it up around that. Yeah.
1: While you were writing for Scoop, did you make contact with your heroes at the Weekly World News?
2: We did, and we wanted to write a yarn about them. And so we wrote to them in Florida, in Miami. That's where their offices were, in some dusty little corner of the National Enquirer. And they wrote back to us, and they were very kind and gentle. And we did write the odd article about them, but mainly we used them as a model because they were so sort of contrived and they were so funny. We really wanted to follow that model. The art guys would jump up and down whenever you say, now I want a starburst there, I want a sash up there, I want the sash at the bottom saying, I'll never be the same. And in different fonts. If you actually ask for a graphic artist to say, mate, can you give me 12 different fonts on the one page? They'll go, oh, God, no, you know, this is not what I learned at school.
1: we go from the realm of the absolutely nonsensical, like mermaid found in tin of tuna, to the half-true. And I think some of that culture of the half-true Weekly World News made its way to the NT News in Darwin, which, you know, ran famous stories like, they stole my dog while I was on the bog.
2: Yeah. Why I stuck a cracker up my clacker. I think it was their golden enterprise there.
1: You see, that's not implausible.
2: No, well, it was cracker night.
1: It was cracker night.
2: Cracker night in Darwin,
1: The one I have more trouble with is Croc's arm discovered in human mouth on Darwin Beach. Maybe that's true, maybe it's
2: not. Yeah, that's a late night headline for sure.
1: That is. I'm here with Jack Hoisted, true crime writer and columnist for The Australian under Jack the Insider. The Weekly World News ran a half-true story about something called Hogzilla. Once. Tell me about this.
2: Enormous hog. Enormous. I mean, Hogzilla was a giant wild pig that would sort of gore people around Georgia, in the backwoods of Georgia.
1: And how big was this said to be?
2: 12 feet long and weighed over 1,000 pounds, 450 kilograms in the new, 3.7 metres long. Bite your face off, Richard.
1: But it was real. There was a Nat Geo channel actually had this monster exhumed, and it wasn't too far. Well, it wasn't 12 feet long, but it was 6.9 feet.
2: Yes,
1: was,
2: still a large unit.
1: Still a very large unit and gigantic, and its tusks measured nearly 71 centimetres.
2: Yeah. So it was, I guess, the element of truth to this story, and maybe it's hard to know. It's a chicken and egg dilemma, isn't it? Whether the Weekly World News made this up and subsequently a pig of similar size was found, or whether they worked off the little rumours about Hogzilla and employed it as a yarn before the beast was found.
1: Well, it makes me wonder if the headline you've got on your T-shirt, Beach Party Terror of a Giant Manfish Stalking a beach in the United States, might have just been a bloke in scuba gear getting out of the water. So there might have been some element of reality to it, I wonder.
2: People were screaming in this photo, Richard. So, there was terror. There was terror on the beach.
1: Okay. So Bigfoot as this kind of strange creature in the wild, that was one thing. It didn't get them that far.
2: No.
1: But then they racked it up. They sort of went to next level with another creation, a creature called Bat Boy. Who was Bat Boy, Jack?
2: Bat Boy was a half boy, half bat, found in a cave, I think in Arizona from memory. But the delightful thing about Bat Boy is that it became a sort of cult. It created a sort of cult following on its own. But when you write a story with a cover that screams, Bat Boy found, and that was in June 1994, if I remember correctly.
1: What does Bat Boy look like, by the way? Can you describe what he looks like?
2: He looks like a boy and a bat.
1: Right.
2: He's got a sort of vampiric look to him.
1: Like Nosferatu, that kind
2: of thing. Yeah, and again, we're looking at this kind of 1950s schlock horror movie type image that's been photoshopped. So, the first time we saw Bat Boy, he's got his mouth agape, and that's because he's somewhat displeased that he's been captured.
1: All right.
2: By October, we have the next headline about Bat Boy. Bat Boy escapes. If he's found, then of course he escapes. And the Bat Boy escapes thing led to these kind of conspiratorial things that the government hadn't really been following him closely enough. And now we had this Bat Boy on the loose.
1: Off the loose.
2: Yeah. Right. That could cause all sorts of mayhem around the kind of

0: States.
1: They listed at one issue, they actually listed the members of Back Boy's family.
0: Yes.
1: Who were they?
0: Well, there was Herbert Sr. Susan Boy was the mother. Susan Boy. So it's Bat Boy,
1: so
0: of course.
1: So Boy was his surname then?
0: Yes.
1: Right, okay.
0: Well, they tried to
1: and
0: get
1: who
0: that.
1: Else was there?
0: And Ruth Carter Cash Boy. Ruth Carter Cash is...
1: named after the beloved wife of Johnny Cash.
0: Yes, indeed. So...
1: sorry, just to be clear, Bat Boy had a sister called Ruth Carter Cash Boy.
0: That's right. That's right. And presumably loved country and western music, did Bat Boy.
1: And so out of the story, so Bat Boy found in cave.
0: Yes, and then he goes on a road trip with Herbert Sr., Susan Boy and Ruth Carter Cash Boy. And while he's being hunted by officials who negligently had allowed him to escape. You see how this works for magazine writers of this kind? You write one story and the sequel writes itself.
1: Okay. That's the government screwed up again, has it? By not keeping tabs on that. Okay. What further adventures of Bat Boy did they report on? Because I don't think you can stop there once you've got Bat Boy found, Bat Boy escapes, Bat Boy captured, or what happened?
0: Being probed by scientists, Bat Boy became a cartoon in the Weekly World News, and after becoming bored at the prospect of becoming the US president, post-Clinton, took a ride across the continental US with his family, including Ruth Carter Cash Boy.
1: And eventually, wasn't there a musical made about Bat Boy that played in Broadway?
0: Yeah, there was an off-Broadway musical.
1: Oh, of course.
0: And librettists Keith Farley and Brian Fleming and songwriter Lawrence O'Keefe collaborated on Bat Boy the Musical. It was actually well-reviewed and it was one of those things. It became a bit of a cult thing. This is throughout the 90s. And it must be remembered, this is pre-internet. It's before the internet is soaked into our consciousness as it would perhaps 10 years later.
1: What were the songs like?
0: Hold me, Bat Boy. Touch me, Bat Boy. Help me through the night.
1: I'll never be the same.
0: I'll never be the same. That's quite right.
1: The Weekly World News ran a regular column by a man who called himself Ed Anger.
0: Ed Anger.
1: Who was this man?
0: Well, he was a complete creation of Eddie Klontz. Eddie Klontz would write this sort of rabid column. I mean, he would often end his column by saying, I'm going to load my shotgun. He hated whales with a passion. Anything environmental. He wanted to concrete the Amazon. He was, I guess, the archetype of what we see now in right-wing columnists around the United States and indeed around the world. And if you took some of Ed Anger's columns and read them now in perhaps an Ann Coulter, with an Ann Coulter byline or one of those sort of scribblers, you'd think, yeah, this was, they probably learned from Ed Anger, which was obviously taking the mickey, but became almost like the archetype for all angertainment.
1: So Drill Baby Drill,
0: yeah,
1: that sort of starts with Ed Anger wanting to concrete the Amazon.
0: Hates foreigners, hates immigrants, yoga or speed limits, hated speed limits, and pineapple on pizza. He really hated that.
1: What did he like, though? What were his likes?
0: Flogging, electrocutions, and beer. He loved beer. He wrote a book called Let's Pave the Stupid Rainforest and Give School Teachers Stun Guns and Other Ways to Save America. It was published in 1996. And you take that headline, that could easily be real in 2026.
1: It could. Why did he hate whales so much?
0: Because I guess whales were the sort of image of Greenpeace and the green environmental movement. Anyway, so he hated whales. He considered them bludgers, bludging off the taxpayers' hard-earned.
1: Weekly World News was big on world history or American history, revisionist history. They had the scoop on American history. What kind of stories did they run along those lines, Jack?
0: Well, President Lincoln, Abraham Lincoln, arguably the greatest US president, was actually a woman. And the headline was, Abe was a babe.
1: That's...
0: And they came up with proof, or what they considered to be proof, John Fitzgerald Kennedy to come in and talk to them in the seance. But as he didn't reply, the headline was JFK proven alive.
1: because he didn't show up at his seance?
0: There was no response. So therefore.

0: He was not among the dead. He was living.
1: In its prime, as I said, the Weekly World News sold millions of copies. Mm. It's no longer with us. What happened to the Weekly World News, Jack?
0: Well, like the scoop, the internet killed it. All of a sudden, you could find weird and wonderful stories, true and untrue, misinformation, disinformation. We're talking about the rise of the internet pre-social media, but social media was starting to come, which became its own font of disinformation and sometimes crude and awful stuff. And the other thing, because the scoop, unlike Weekly World News, because the scoop was a sort of lad's mag, we were just completely overwhelmed by this tsunami of pornography that came from the internet. People wouldn't buy a magazine that would cost them a couple of bucks because they could find all this stuff and much, much worse on the net.
1: And these kind of stories, this disinformation stories that are circulated on the web, they're different. Weekly World News wasn't mean. It wasn't mean.
0: No.
1: It pretended to be mean occasionally, but it was so silly you couldn't possibly take it
0: seriously.
1: That's right. Yeah. And it had imagination and wit and all those kind of things. Mm. It's different now, isn't it?
0: Well, you mentioned it before, but you actually look at the rise of disinformation. Let's call Weekly World News misinformation and reveling in it and acknowledging it really backhandedly. But when you get to things that are going on the internet now, there is an absolute attempt to manipulate minds and thoughts. I did a podcast a while back with a number of people, and the theme of the show was, why does my yoga instructor want to talk about the Jews? And this is part of the problem that we have, that if you are gullible enough to believe that, let's say, modern medicine is your enemy, then you are susceptible enough to be manipulated to a particular ugly political philosophy like Nazism.
1: I've known a lot of people who disdained newspapers like the Weekly World News back in the day because it clearly was so, well, sort of salacious but silly, and at the same time there was a lot of scolding and tut-tutting around it, and also of the people who were going to believe its stories. But human beings today are no different than the medieval human beings. We're not constructed any differently. We're still models of pattern recognition who see, well, this plus this might mean this. Like dolphin, wallet missing, dolphin stole it.
0: Flipper is a bastard,
1: right. But that's what we are as human beings. We haven't changed really as human beings since the Middle Age.
0: Look, I can mount an argument that says the Weekly World News was the peak of Western civilization, only to be overwhelmed by the internet that has rendered us all a little bit dumber by the day.
1: Jack, it's been a great pleasure having this conversation with you about this important journalistic phenomenon. Thank you so much.
0: I'll never be the same, Richard.
1: Me neither.

0: That's Good Feeling from the Violent Femmes, from that brilliant self-titled first album of theirs.
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0: Today's conversation with Jack Hoisted was made on the lands of the Gadigal people. The producer was Alice Moldovan. Executive producer is Nicola Harrison. I'm Richard Feidler. Thanks for listening.
1: Good afternoon, Tony Carr with ABC News. A Perth paediatrician accused of child sex offences is now facing dozens of additional charges involving more alleged victims. David Webber reports.
2: Chia Liang Saw was originally charged last month with persistent sexual conduct with a child under 16 and possessing child exploitation material. The 41-year-old is now facing dozens of new charges, including sexual penetration of a child between 13 and 16 and multiple counts of indecent dealing with a child under 13 and indecent recording. There are now 10 alleged victims, with most of the offences allegedly occurring in Perth's western suburbs. The Wembley man appeared in Perth Magistrates Court via video link from Hakea Prison, and the charges were read out to him. Chia Liang Saw is scheduled to appear in court again on June the 30th.
1: WA's Health Services Union has labelled efforts to reform the youth mental health system a failure. The Mental Health Commission is 4 years into a reform process following a report into the system's staffing and organisation in 2022. The Commission was tasked with implementing 32 recommendations. It has so far implemented just one, with the Auditor-General saying there is no credible plan to implement the remaining recommendations. Union Secretary Naomi McRae says staff want to see less talking and more funding.
3: There is just simply no more time to be wasted. The Mental Health Commission has to act and actually fund the positions to expand the services and cover all the gaps.
1: The Speaker of State Parliament has tabled a discussion paper asking whether politicians should be bound by a code of conduct. Stephen Price says the standard of behaviour in Parliament has fallen in recent years, with a rise in interjections and bad faith commentary. The paper also suggested imposing time limits for question time and giving the Speaker sin bin powers for members who repeatedly cause disruption. Mr. Price says when poor behaviour

0: behaviour is continually allowed in Parliament, the focus of debate shifts from policy to personality. A former head of auditing at KPMG has admitted he authorised a search of a whistleblower's computer out of concern they would leak the company's own confidential information. Alison Brantley reports.
1: A joint parliamentary committee is investigating allegations consultancy firm KPMG used confidential information from Lendlease to win other audit contracts. Former head of audit Julian McPherson told the committee today that he authorised a covert computer search of the employee who blew the whistle on the practice because they were worried the employee was looking for a new job and might leak company information.
2: We were concerned about whether information from KPMG might have been shared outside of the...
3: God, you did.
4: Concerned about your own information, but not Lendlease's.
1: The hearing continues.
0: China will impose an additional 55% tariff on Australian beef imports from this weekend. China correspondent Alison Horn has more from Beijing.
5: Under a new trade arrangement that started at the beginning of this year, imports of Australian beef to China are subject to a new quota. That threshold has now been reached just halfway through the year, meaning that from this weekend, future beef imports for 2026 will be slapped with an additional 55% tariff. China says the trade impost is to help protect its local agricultural industry. Alison Horn, ABC News, Beijing.
0: Labor's Andy Burnham has won the Makerfield by-election in the northwest of England, paving the way for a challenge against Labor leader and Prime Minister Keir Starmer. Europe correspondent Mazoe Ford reports.
6: Labor's Andy Burnham won Makerfield decisively with almost 25,000 votes, which was almost 9,000 ahead of closest rival Robert Kenyon of the right-wing anti-immigration Reform UK party. Mr. Burnham is now expected to challenge the embattled Prime Minister Sir Keir Starmer for the top job.
7: Everyone can feel that the country isn't where it should be. Tonight could, just could, be the turning point.
6: He'll now need to rally the support of 81 MPs so he can mount a leadership contest.
0: Mexico has defeated South Korea 1-0 in its second stage group match at the Soccer World Cup. Earlier, Canada trounced Qatar 6-0 and Switzerland beat Bosnia and Herzegovina 4-1. Light showers and drizzle over southern parts of the Southwest Land Division, southern goldfields, Eucla and southern interior, more frequent about the south coast. In Perth, a partly cloudy afternoon with a forecast top of 18. Currently in Perth, it's 15.6 degrees.
8: This is The World Today. I hope you're well. I'm Andy Park, coming to you from Gadigal Land in Sydney. This Friday, some bad apples or a rotten bunch. KPMG scrutinised by a parliamentary committee over allegations confidential documents were used to win contracts. And allies become rivals. The Socceroos face a tough test against the USA in the early hours tomorrow morning our time.
9: What are they drinking over there? Because they got no shot of doing anything at the World Cup. They're the weakest team in the group. There's no shot Australia could compete with the US.
10: We do not care. It's not the first time someone's hurled abuse at us.
11: You know what? There's only one way to shut them up, and that's put the ball in the back of the net.
8: After sustained attacks on its tax reform agenda announced in the federal budget, the government has unveiled further carve-outs to its proposed changes. Some small businesses have welcomed the government's increasing of the turnover threshold for capital gains tax concessions from $2 million to $10 million. But many are still concerned about the tax reforms overall, with the federal opposition continuing to slam the bill. Here's Alison Shaw.
12: Exactly a month ago, business owner David Ridden spoke to The World Today about his anger over Labor's proposed tax reform.
13: If this continues, we will see, I believe, in the next 5 years, the end of small business in Australia. It's a real kick in the guts.
12: But today, Mr. Ridden, who owns a craft distillery on the Gold Coast, is relieved after the federal government changed its tax proposal to give more small businesses access to a 50% discount in capital gains tax. Labor raising the proposed threshold for the active asset discount from a turnover of $2 million per year to $10 million.
14: We invest our money, we take the risk. Small business, you make your money when you sell it, not when you're working in it. So it takes that pressure off. $2 million is far too low. 10

0: $1 million. Much, much, much better.
1: The government is also working on a carve-out for startup founders and employees to get an extra capital gains tax discount. But Treasurer Jim Chalmers says the changes don't amount to a back down.
2: The next steps that we announced yesterday were all about providing more certainty for investors, more support for small business, and also more incentives for innovation.
1: Opposition leader Angus Taylor says Labor hasn't solved the problem.
3: They don't need a carve out, they need an axe. It's clear this is punishing hard work in this country.
1: Liberal frontbencher Andrew Bragg says the budget changes show the Treasurer has failed at his job.
4: And his budget lasts less than a month. It's got more holes in it than a piece of Swiss cheese. I think it's been a massive sledgehammer against confidence in the economy. And the fact that this 30% tax on most things will still be there, I think shows really he has no idea what he's doing.
1: The Australian Chamber of Commerce and Industry branded the concessions a rushed patch-up job and said there were broader problems in the flawed reform. Some business groups are welcoming the changes, but say other tax thresholds need to be modernised and indexed as well. Sky Capuccio is CEO of the Council of Small Business Organisations Australia.
5: There are four small business CGT concessions, and the announcement yesterday lifts the eligibility threshold for one of those four. So not as far as we were hoping, but nonetheless very much welcome and important.
1: She says 180,000 additional small businesses with an annual turnover between $2 and $10 million will now be eligible for the concession. But Sky Capuccio says small businesses are still concerned about the government's tax changes to discretionary trusts, with a new minimum 30% tax announced in the federal budget.
5: So there's nearly 400,000 small family businesses operating through discretionary trusts. Most of those are turning over less than $2 million a year, so that's their turnover, not their profit. We remain very concerned about how the proposed trust taxation changes will impact on those small family businesses.
1: But for those concerned about a so-called death tax, Labor has also created an exemption for testamentary discretionary trusts, which come into effect when a person dies. The federal government is hoping Parliament will pass its amended proposal in the next fortnight.
6: Alison Shaw. In Canberra, a parliamentary joint committee is holding a hearing into the KPMG audit leaks scandal today. The hearing follows allegations KPMG misused confidential information from property developer Lendlease to help win work from other major corporate clients. Business correspondent Ian Verinder has been monitoring the hearing this morning. Ian, how did it come to this for KPMG? Where did this scandal all begin?
7: Like all of these situations, it's the cover-up more than the deed that actually lands everybody into a boiling pit of tar. And in this case, a KPMG employee discovered that senior staff, audit staff, and senior management had accessed confidential board papers from Lendlease, one of the company's clients, during an audit, and that they'd use that information to win a $32 million audit contract at Westpac and another at Dexus, a big property company. Now, he took that information to management, that complaint. They conducted an investigation which largely dismissed all of his complaints. So, essentially, a bit of a cover-up there. He's continued on with his complaints. They've hired a law firm, Ashurst, to go through the way they conducted the review of his complaints. They found nothing. He then took his complaint to the independent board members who essentially stonewalled him. They had another law firm, Allens, go through the complaints and came up with pretty much nothing. He then went to KPMG International. This is the global firm that oversees all of KPMG globally. And they basically said they weren't interested. So finally, after years, this is about 2 years worth of complaints, he's gone to Deborah O'Neill, the Labor senator, and in March she stood up in the Senate and aired all of these complaints. And Lendlease, the client whose information had been accessed, had no idea of any of this until she stood up in the Senate.
6: Which brings us to the committee hearing today. Some pointed questions for the former KPMG Australia CEO.
7: Well, amazingly, Andrew Yates, the former CEO, he's since stepped aside, of course. He was very defensive and basically said the firm, it had failed the whistleblower, it made him feel uncomfortable, he said. But he denied any personal wrongdoing and said the firm had really approached this in the right way. Here's what he had to say under questioning from Deb O'Neill.
8: I mean, that's the fine argument that's being put is that

0: you know, you two have been sacrificed, or you have stepped forward to take the blame.
1: Yep.
0: But everybody else at KPMG, they're all hunky dory. They're all good. They're fine. You're the bad apples. The question is, are you the bad apples, or is the whole barrel rotten?
1: I don't see myself as a bad apple, Senator. I see someone as took accountability for things that went wrong, and nor do I see the firm to be full of bad apples. We're a large, complex organisation, and we're fallible.
2: Just prior to that, Ainsley Van Onselen, who was the head of the industry lobby group, the Chartered Accountants Australia New Zealand, she admitted that her organisation had been kept in the dark even after the allegations had been announced in the Senate. But again, she was had to be forced into basically pouring scorn and criticism on KPMG.
3: It's extremely serious conduct, and I'm disgusted by it. It's basic 101 stuff. So in terms of ethics principles, confidentiality of documents is 101. Every young lawyer and every young accountant in the country has it drummed into them to respect your client's confidentiality. And in that instance, what I did, you close the file, you immediately walk out, you speak up and you rectify it. What you don't do is take advantage of it.
4: That's Chartered Accountants Chief Executive Officer Ainsley Van Onselen. Before her, our business correspondent Ian Verinder. I'm Andy Park. 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Subscribe to the podcast for all our stories. Just search for The World Today. US Vice President J.D. Vance has lashed out at Israeli critics of the Iran deal, saying US President Donald Trump is Israel's only ally in a sharp rebuke, referencing the billions of dollars in American defense aid the country receives.
5: Donald J. Trump is the only head of state in the entire world who is sympathetic to the nation of Israel at this moment in time. And he happens to be the head of state of the world superpower. If I was in the cabinet of the Israeli government, I might not be attacking the only powerful ally that I have anywhere left in the entire world.
4: J.D. Vance there. The hastily signed MOU is widely regarded by observers as a win for Iran, mainly due to a lack of finality to Iranian nuclear weapons potential and the threat of future tolls on ships in the Strait of Hormuz. The deal has even soured some of Donald Trump's closest and most loyal supporters. Jared Monshine is the Director of Research at the United States Studies Center and joins me now. Jared, US-Israeli relations really are the most threadbare they've been for some time, but both leaders have domestic political problems. Trump thinks his economic and reputational issues will go away if the war ends. Benjamin Netanyahu thinks his will go away before the October election if the war continues. In fact, Trump has even hinted at supporting another candidate in those upcoming Israeli elections. So can US-Israeli relations sink any lower, or is this just these two political bruises punching it out?
6: I think this is more the latter. I think US-Israeli tensions, especially with Benjamin Netanyahu, are not exactly novel. You only have to look at the Biden and the Obama administrations to see how much Benjamin Netanyahu in particular has had fraught relations with U.S. presidents, including even Donald Trump in the first term. Let's not forget that when Prime Minister Netanyahu basically congratulated Joe Biden on his election victory in 2020, Donald Trump was very angry about that and really remained angry for some time afterwards, but only more recently got back into his good graces after visiting him in Mar-a-Lago. But even then, let's not forget, during the Obama administration, when we had a Republican-controlled Congress and Benjamin Netanyahu, without really seeking any approval from the Obama administration, spoke to Congress. And it was seen as a very public rebuke of the Obama administration. So I think U.S. and Israeli ties have faced tension in the past, but on the whole, you have to look at sort of the structural dynamics at play. And it is basically one of the few democracies remaining in the region. And I think it remains in U.S. and Israeli interest to get along, though they may not always get along as best as they could at other times.
4: We heard from J.D. Vance a moment ago. He's more or less defending the deal. He, of course, will lead the next round of negotiations following on from this MOU between Iran and the U.S. How does sort of he factor into all this?
6: Well, I think the number one lens

0: with which to see J.D. Vance is his domestic political interests. He is the presumptive Republican nominee for president in 2.5 years from now. And so many are looking at him through that lens. And I think that that makes sense. He wants to be the presumptive GOP nominee. And let's not forget how Donald Trump continues to not speak publicly about who he thinks should follow him, talking about maybe it's Marco Rubio, maybe it's J.D. Vance. So this is a way for J.D. Vance to really shore up his Republican support. And that includes in the MAGA base that is increasingly skeptical of Israel, increasingly skeptical of Benjamin Netanyahu in particular.
1: What is happening when it comes to support for Israel, not only with inside MAGA land and the Republicans, but across the U.S. more broadly?
0: Yeah, we've seen quite a remarkable change in the perceptions of Israel amongst Americans. So for decades, we saw in basic questions like in the Middle East situation, are your sympathies more with Israelis or more with the Palestinians? For decades, the sympathies amongst Americans were between 50 to 65% were for the Israelis. But only in the last year, we've seen it actually reverse. And now we see that 41% of Americans, according to Gallup polling just a few months ago, said that their sympathies were with the Palestinians and 36% were with the Israelis. Now, this is a remarkable change. From 2000 until about 2022, the sympathies for Palestinians were somewhere between 10 to 25%. The fact that it has now not only jumped to 41%, but also eclipsed sympathies for Israelis is quite a change in U.S. sentiment.
1: Jared Monshine is the Director of Research at the United States Studies Center. Great to talk to you. Thank you.
0: My pleasure.
1: Ukraine has launched a massive drone attack on Moscow, targeting the Russian capital with around 1,000 remote-controlled projectiles in what's believed to be the largest airborne assault since the war began. Observers argue it's the latest sign that Ukraine has turned the tables on Russia and is now extracting a heavy toll on the nation occupying part of its territory. Here's Nick Grimm.
2: Striking at the heart of Russia's economy, political power and national pride. Hundreds of Ukrainian drones targeting the capital Moscow, some hitting a major oil refinery, sending a large fireball into the air. The city's residents complaining of black rain falling on their homes. And as he meets with European leaders, Ukrainian President Volodymyr Zelensky says pressure on Russia from economic sanctions is being magnified by military successes like these.
3: So our long-range sanctions are hitting Russian oil facilities, refineries very, very effectively. And Russia is already facing fuel shortages and their federal budget revenues are falling significantly. And at the same time, our mid-range strikes are seriously disrupting Russian military logistics. But Putin is not stopping this war.
2: The number of Ukrainian drone strikes on Russian refineries has doubled since the start of the year, causing shutdowns of oil processing and fuel shortages. Russian oil producer Tafnet is imposing restrictions on the sale of petrol and diesel at all its stations across the country. And in eastern Ukraine's Russian-controlled Donetsk region, motorists face long queues to fill their tanks. Yesterday, I spent almost the whole day queuing here, this man says. Today I've been queuing for a couple of hours. A female customer has finally reached the head of the line. My husband came here and spent 3 hours in the queue. Then I came so that he could leave. I told the filling station employee that if he did not let me fill up the car, I would have to go home on foot. It comes as European leaders have pledged to provide Ukraine with an additional $150 billion in financial support to fight the war. European Commission President Ursula von der Leyen increasingly confident Ukraine is turning the tables against its more powerful invader.
4: And indeed, there is a special momentum right now. I have the impression the tide is turning. We see that Ukraine is holding the line, even partially regaining territory. Russia, on the other hand, the economy is suffering. The fact that Russia has shut down the internet, closed Telegram, for example, speaks for itself because Russia

0: is again rising an iron curtain, but now it's a digital iron curtain on their people.
1: This is a slap into Moscow's face.
2: Marina Miron is a military analyst from King's College London. She says Ukraine is increasingly outsmarting and outfighting its Russian adversary.
1: Right now, it's telling us that Ukraine is much faster when it comes to innovating than Russia in inventing countermeasures. Because the layer, the air defense system in Russia are not designed to intercept drones.
2: It boosts hopes that Vladimir Putin can be persuaded to engage in direct talks with Ukraine towards finally ending the war.
3: Nick Grimm. Well, a little-known Australian startup has built a global AI pornography empire with a signature product called Our Dream. It's an online service where users have uncensored interactions with realistic AI companions that they can design and control themselves. But an ABC investigation has found the technology is being used to create female characters who appear 15 years or younger, a practice which could be violating criminal laws. Reporter Josh Robertson has this exclusive story.
4: I get attention like this all the time. But you caught mine.
5: It bills itself as the Netflix of AI. Its promise to users is simple. Use the power of artificial intelligence to bring your fantasies to life.
4: Download Our Dream AI.
5: That platform, Our Dream, boasts more than 20 million customers worldwide. One of them is Matt.
6: It feels very much like a choose-your-own-adventure novel.
5: From his lounge room in the United States, Matt can build a companion from the ground up, picking everything from its hair color, ethnicity, age, profession, and background.
6: It's like reading a novel that you have to write half of, and so you can feel rather addicted to it.
5: Users can also access characters created by others. For example, one companion is described as a 55-year-old corrupt Democratic senator from the American South. Another is a young woman you meet in a Queensland McDonald's. But it didn't take long for Matt to come across more disturbing content on Our Dream.
6: A couple times I'd go on there and someone had been making something that was quite violent, like a woman getting chemicals sprayed in her eyes and then rather violently set upon.
5: Matt says it was taken down 4 days after he reported it, but he soon found similar material. The ABC's Background Briefing podcast found characters on Our Dream that appear to be school-aged. We took them to

0: for Missing and Exploited Children, an organisation that investigates online child abuse. Colm Gannon is its CEO.
1: From my background working in victim ID investigations, straight away there's alarm bells ringing.
0: Our Dreams website says it prohibits any characters that appear in a sexual context that look under the age of 18. Colm Gannon ran one image the ABC discovered through an age estimation tool used by Australian police known as Rigger. It found the character looked 15 years old.
1: I would be having serious talk about who's actually the engineers. It's a massive red flag.
0: Further tests found 16 other characters appeared either 15 or 14. The company responsible for Our Dream is called Coreflow. In a statement, it said it understands and carefully considers its legal and ethical obligations, including its obligations to report certain matters to relevant authorities. John Rowes set up Task Force Argos for Queensland Police. The former detective says under Commonwealth law, anything that depicts someone under 18 in a sexual situation is illegal, AI or not.
2: Based on what you've described, this would constitute a criminal offence at both state and federal level.
0: Who could be in trouble over this?
3: The person that's instructing the AI to create the content would certainly be, I would consider, a person of interest. It could also be construed that the company that has created the application and is hosting the data could also be subject of an investigation.
4: That's former Detective John Rowes, ending that report by Josh Robertson. And Josh's full investigation for Background Briefing will be available on ABC Listen from tomorrow. The Socceroos will take to the pitch in Seattle in the early hours of tomorrow morning, our time, against Football World Cup co-hosts USA. The Australians have copped a fair bit of trash talk in the US media over their chances of success, but commentators here reckon the side has what it takes to cause another upset. Here's Alexandra Humphreys.
5: The Socceroos kicked off their World Cup campaign in style. Their 2-0 win against Turkey bolstering confidence as the team prepares to take on Cup co-hosts, the USA, in the early hours of Saturday morning. ABC Sports' Ned Hall believes it's a winnable game.
6: I don't think it's a huge step up from the game against Turkey last weekend. I really thought Turkey were possibly the strongest team in the group going into that match last weekend. They've got some top-quality players, but the Turks did as well. I honestly think we're going to see a very similar game to last weekend in the way it sets out. I think the US will have more of the football. Australia will do plenty of defending and they'll hit them on the counter-attack with that pace up front with the likes of Toure and Irukunda.
5: With 3 points locked in, even a draw would be enough to guarantee progression to the round of 32.
6: Australia could potentially have enough already, but 4 points will be enough to get through to the knockout stage.
5: Melburnian Tate Benito is following the Socceroos World Cup campaign with a group of friends. His first World Cup experience at last week's game in Vancouver couldn't have gone better.
7: The match was just incredible.
5: Now in Seattle, Tate Benito believes the Socceroos can cause an upset.
7: Yeah, I'm really confident. A few others in the group are, I think, a little bit more sceptical and, you know, hoping for a draw. But I think we can do the exact same as we did to Turkey. And, very confident we're going to get a win, actually.
5: Socceroos coach Tony Popovich says the team is ready for kickoff and they're focused on securing another win.
8: And we know that, you know, we will need to be better than we were against Turkey to get the result we want.
5: Some in the USA are talking down the Socceroos' chances. On CBS Sports, US pundit Mike Grella raised the ire of Australian fans with his take.
9: I go look at their team. I don't recognise any players in the team. What are they drinking over there? Because they got no shot of doing anything at the World Cup, right? And they're the weakest team in the group. There's no shot Australia could compete with the US.
5: Australian football legend Harry Kewell clapped back.
10: We do not care. It's not the first time someone's hurled abuse at us. We're used to it. We know that we're the underdogs. We just carry it. We work. We just do our work and we just crack on with it.
5: Former Socceroo Paul Wade believes while the USA will have the home ground advantage, Australia can cope with it.
11: The noise will be deafening here too. But you know what? There's only one way to shut them up, and that's put the ball in the back of the net.
5: An outcome millions of Socceroos fans will be hoping for when they tune in to watch early Saturday morning.
4: Very noisy Saturday morning across this country. Alexandra Humphreys reporting there. And that's all from the World Today team this week. The program's supervising producer is Matt Bamford. Associate producer is Barney Porter. And technical production by Joram Toth, Ken

0: White and Nick Dracoulis. I'm Andy Park. I'll be back at the same time on Monday. Go the Socceroos, and I'll see you. Bye for now.
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8: Standing in for Joe today. What great fun for me to be able to spend a couple of days with you. I will be back tomorrow as well. Instead of just one, it's a kind of long weekend for you and I to hang out. The Hitchhiker's Guide to the Galaxy contains this wise advice. However fast the body travels, the soul travels at the speed of an Arcturian mega camel. It suggests putting our bodies into a steel tube and hurtling them through time and space is messing with things on a cosmic level. And it's true. It's a poetic way of describing jet lag. Longevity influencer and incestuous vampire Brian Johnson, who has been in an intergenerational blood swap with his dad and his son, had to fly from the States to Australia recently. He claimed the long-haul flight aged his body by 13 years. We'll find out how outlandish that claim is from someone who I would be more inclined to trust than Blood Daddy over there.
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8: With Karen.
9: Good afternoon, Amber. Happy Friday.
8: Yes, you too.
9: You want some weather?
8: Oh, yes.
9: It's partly cloudy out there with some light winds. The predicted top temp is 18 and will drop to 7 overnight. Then looking ahead to tomorrow, cloudy again, light winds again, becoming northeasterly 15 to 20 kilometres per hour in the middle of the day and then becoming light in the early afternoon, and it'll get to 18 again tomorrow. And then we might as well look ahead to Sunday. It'll be cloudy, slight chance of a shower, most likely in the afternoon and evening, light winds. One more degree for Sunday. The top temp will be 19. Right now in Perth, Amber, it's 16.5.
8: And we're heading for the solstice, Carrie.
9: That's tomorrow, isn't it?
8: Yeah, the weekend. Saturday, Sunday, I think.
9: A weird thing's going to happen?
8: Shortest day. No, well, no.
9: Who knows?
8: I know, I might be out at midnight.
9: There's a lot of myth and folklore around.
6: 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Traffic.
9: Brace yourself, Amber. There's a lot happening out there. Traffic signals are flashing yellow on Hay Street and Barrack Street intersection. That's in the Perth CBD. So slow down, give way to your right. There is a breakdown on Tonkin Highway northbound at Hale Road at Wattle Grove. The centre lane is blocked and traffic is heavy on approach. There's been a truck rollover. Pilatus Street is closed eastbound between Centurion Place and Berrigan Drive at Jandakot. Police are on site, so seek an alternate route. Emergency works are happening South Street, both directions at Fifth Avenue in White Gum Valley. Watercorp is on site there, so proceed with caution around that area. There has been a crash on Belia Drive westbound before the Kwinana Freeway at Atwell. Left lane is blocked and traffic management is in place. Slow on approach there. Emergency works are happening also on the Reed Highway eastbound between Altone Road and West Swan Road. There's a repair crew there fixing a pothole, so the lane is closed and speed reduction is in place. And emergency works on Guildford Road, that's closed. Westbound at Garrett Road at Maylands. Eastbound has reopened. It's reduced to a single lane there. That's a lot.
8: That is a lot, Carrie. Are you much of a flyer? We're going to be talking about long haul flights next. How do you go up in the air?
9: I'm not great. I mean, I do fly. I grapple with my anxiety about, I hate takeoff. Really think that makes no sense at all.
8: Do you flap in order to?
9: My legs move really, really fast underneath me, like as if I'm trying to help us get
8: Mrs.
9: enough.
8: Or Flintstone.
9: And once I thought I had my flight anxiety in train and under wraps until last year. I was on one of those flights that was going absolutely fine, no turbulence, and then it did that sudden drop you know, we just out of nowhere, and everyone, you know, and I was sitting beside, oh, it was so bad. I was sitting beside a man. We had not exchanged words. He was a very, very large man who looked like he could play front row rugby union for a team overseas. And he had a singlet top on, and he was just sitting beside me. And instinctively, when it dropped, I don't know why I turned and I grabbed his arm, his naked arm, like a tree trunk. And I just held on and looked at him. And he looked at me and said nothing, not wanting to make it any more embarrassing for either of us. But I couldn't seem to take my hands off his arm.
8: Wow.
9: It just gave me comfort in that moment. That was a bad day. But I
8: did you talk afterwards? Did you talk it through?
9: God,
8: did you say
9: no.
8: Sorry? No, you just looked away.
9: He just had a story for about to tell other people later on, I'm sure, about that crazy woman on the plane who just grabbed my arm. But I love stories about flying. Because you know what? Just interesting things happen on planes.
8: They do.
9: You don't expect. Things that would never have happened if you weren't on that flight on that day. And I'd love to hear some from our listeners today. So fright or delight? What happened to you on a flight?
8: Did someone carry your baby around?
9: Yeah.
8: Maybe. I feel like I have volunteered to carry infants, to do some laps with an infant.
9: Yeah,
8: you
9: absolutely.
8: Know, I'm available granny, spare granny.
9: I think, the flying can bring out the best and worst in people.
8: Yes.
9: Maybe you saw a famous person on a flight that you could tell us about. Maybe you proposed on a flight. Maybe you sat beside a really interesting person. Maybe you did have a terribly turbulent flight. You got rerouted and landed. I mean, we are opening the gates to anything today.
8: You've just reminded me.
9: Just have a plane involved.
8: We eloped in New Zealand in 2013, and I have to tell this whenever I say anything about getting married, and the New Zealand celebrant said, for bitter or worse. And you can see in the video me deciding to be sensible and not go, what's worse than bitter? But the kids didn't know about it. And so when we got on the plane, we said to the kids, we're getting married. And you have never seen two less whelmed people.
9: Oh.
8: They were quite underwhelmed. It's like, yeah,
9: oh, really?
8: Whatever.
9: Okay.
8: Whatever. Yeah. Please send your flight stories. Was it fright or delight?
9: Fright or delight. What happened on a flight?
8: Did you sit next to someone who had terrible gas? 1437. 0437221025. Sorry, yeah. I mean, if we could keep the effluent out of it, that would be pretty great. Before we get to that, here's Small Faces. Nice.

0: Small Faces and Tin Soldier there. Bruce says, you're a marvel. How come you dug up that little tin soldier? Love it. The first single I ever bought with my entire savings at the time. I love that, Bruce. What year was it? I think it was the 60s, hey, when that was out. What was mine? Boston, More Than a Feeling, I think was mine. Next, it wasn't that long ago that catching a plane to the other side of the world was a rare and very expensive event, but these days international travel is a relatively normal part of life. In fact, an average 5 to 6 million people fly internationally every single day. But are we grossly underestimating the impact of long-haul flying on our bodies? Could these flights actually be shortening our lives? We're going to talk more about that next.
1: Do you know the next Australian of the Year? Are they raising funds for those in need? Or building a brighter future? Conducting research? Or inspiring future astronauts? See them, hear them, nominate them at australianoftheyear.org.au.
0: Anyone with a keen interest in longevity, that desire to live life for as long as possible in as good a state as possible, will know the name Brian Johnson. He's a longevity influencer, which I think is pronounced twat, and he's aiming to achieve immortality by 2039. Anyway, he lives in America and recently flew to Australia to meet his girlfriend's family. Johnson told his many followers that the flight was a biological insult. It took him 2 weeks to recover from jet lag. He said the flight had wreaked havoc on his sleep, cortisol levels, blood glucose, and grip strength. Wait till he goes through menopause. Imagine if he'd flown economy. Now, this all sounds very extreme and influencers are prone to hyperbole, but in fact, there is a growing body of science that points to the possibility that we are grossly underestimating the impact of flying on our bodies. One person who has some skin in this game is Sean Kane. He's the Matthew Flinders Professor and an expert in light exposure in our circadian rhythms. Sean, most of us write off jet lag as something that makes us feel groggy for a few days, but are we underestimating how much it affects our bodies?
2: Yeah, we are certainly underestimating what it does. I will say just up front that I don't think we need to worry that it's shaving years off of our lives. But it is wreaking incredible havoc in the body. You know, we did not evolve to cross multiple time zones in a few hours and then let our bodies adjust. And we have these clocks at the base of our brain, and they get information about the time of day from light entering the eyes. That organizes all of these rhythms in the brain, all of these rhythms in the organs throughout your body. You're essentially made of all these clocks. And now you do this incredible thing where you tell it's wrong by, in Brian Johnson's case, 7 hours. And so now all of these trillions of clocks in your body need to readjust in a very extreme way, very quickly. And it is quite disturbing. Not in a permanent way, as was maybe suggested, but it is impacting your metabolism. It's impacting your digestion. It's impacting your sleep. And certainly we all experience it impacts your mood. So it's serious, and there are better ways of doing it and worse ways of doing it.
0: So it's like transplanting a little plant into a new pot. It wilts for a little while before it gets its act together again. And the impact is worse the longer you fly, the more time zones you go through. Is that right?
2: In general, the more time zones, the harder it is. But what I think a lot of people don't realize is actually the time of day that you fly also has a big impact on the amount of jet lag you're going to have. And it's a hard problem. So we've actually created software to help people do that. We've created an app called the Jet Lag Fix. If you try to give top tips, let's say, like do this, these three things to overcome jet lag, they're not going to be right, because your jet lag is so dependent on what times you sleep, how many time zones you're going across, what time of day you fly, what the light cycle is when you land. Because sometimes, for example, if you're going from the UK to Sydney and your flight lands in the morning, you might hear top tips for getting over jet lag: get lots of natural light. Well, actually, if you're landing in the morning and your body's on UK time, all of that natural light in the morning in Sydney is actually pushing your clock away from Sydney time, not towards Sydney time. And it's just, it's different for all sorts of different flights. So it's just, it's impossible to give tips and to do the same thing every time and get it right. It's always different. It's a really tricky, hard problem.
0: My guest on 102.5 ABC Radio Perth is Professor Sean Kane from Matthew Flinders University. He's an expert in light exposure and our circadian rhythms. So that's one way to minimise jet lag after we arrive at the destination, you know, understanding the time zone. If you should be in the dark, seek out some darkness. What else would you advise to be in better shape in a shorter time span?
2: It really is primarily about the light. Not just getting light, as like I said, you know, most people say, get lots of natural light. That's not always the right information. It's timing your light and dark exposure to basically adjust yourself to the new time zone. The reason you're having jet lag is because your body is on one time zone and your light cycle where you go is a different time zone. And so it is really all about the light and everything else follows from that. You hear a lot of tips about, and you know, eating at certain times, and that might help somewhat. But the core of the problem is around light. So it's really about getting light and avoiding light at the right times.
0: I am not your field of expertise, but I would have a venture guess that perhaps staying off the source might be good advice too for a long-haul flight. Sean, some people have jobs that see them flying long-haul regularly. Does the body adjust to that?
2: Well, it's interesting. It's an interesting question because, you know, some people can do, let's say, shift work for lots of years and be fine, and they feel they adjust. I would say it's always not good for the body. Your body wants highly regular light dark cycles, and when you have that, you're as healthy as you can be. When you disrupt it with light, with shift work and lots of travel, you're, you know, inevitably going to be a little less healthy than you could be. So I wouldn't say you adjust. You get used to maybe feeling tired and then having these countermeasures like having coffee or starting to, you know, take medications to force you to sleep at different times. You know, I think people, you know, adjust a little bit in that they get used to it and have these other little ways of dealing with it. But it's not something that, you know, is ever good for you. So I would try to keep it to a minimum, or at least don't do it for too many years.
0: Does your deep knowledge about the impact of light exposure influence your own approach to international travel, Sean?
2: It definitely does. I don't do really long haul travel unless I really have to. Yeah, I do try to avoid that. And when I do it, I follow our jet lag plans so that I can do the least amount of damage to my system and my sleep and adjust more quickly. But I don't take it too lightly. It does take a toll. And I certainly myself, I feel it with the jet lag. It's not something I get over quickly.
0: You're a long way from home. How far from home are you?
2: Well, I'm originally from Canada, so the very other side of the world. So it's tricky to get back, especially traveling with a toddler is it's not the easiest.
0: I think the thing is, what I'm hearing from you is that we are all essentially toddlers who need to be fed and powdered and patted on the bottom off to sleep fairly regularly, without that routine being disrupted. If everybody wants to stay calm and happy, would you agree?
2: I'd say that's pretty close to the truth, yeah.
0: I read that you completed a study a couple of years ago that involved 88,000 adults over the age of 40 wearing light sensors for 1 week. What did you learn from that study?
2: We learned a lot from that. In fact, we published four studies on that data set. One of them, the first one we published, showed that your patterns of light and dark exposure were related to your risk of different psychiatric diseases. And it was all in the same direction. So, you know, some of the things we looked at was major depressive disorder, PTSD, bipolar disorder, a bunch of different things. But it was all essentially the same direction of effect. The brighter the light you get during the day, the less risk you have. But on the other side, the brighter the light at night, the more risk. So what you're really looking for better mental health is very bright days and very dark nights. But that held in other studies for risk of developing type 2 diabetes, risk of virtually any cardiovascular disease, and also even, as Brian Johnson should be interested, your longevity.
0: Wow.
2: So it's really, really powerful. It's a fundamental part of our health. You know, our bodies, most people don't realize this. They realize they get up and they go to bed and they have rhythms in life. But your body is full of trillions of clocks, and they're all these cells have to do different things at different times of day. So when you mess it up with long distance travel, with shift work, or just kind of bad behaviors in your life, and staying up late and having the lights on, it's really having a fundamental influence on your entire physiology.
0: So given that mental health has come up in that study, what advice, you can use light exposure, I guess, as some kind of treatment. Is that the logical follow on?
2: Yes. And you don't need those special light boxes or light therapy. You know, if you get outside and get bright light, and there's really almost no substitute, these other tools are good for when it's not possible to get bright light outside. But getting outside as much as you can during the day is really good for you. I mean, you might want to avoid getting a burn, because that's not good for your skin health. But so, avoid the very, very high UV. But all that natural light during the day is beneficial for your health. And avoiding light at night as much as possible. If you need to see in your house, you want really dim orangey lights, and that has less of an effect on the clock. It is less likely to fool it into thinking it's day rather than night.
0: Thank goodness there are people like you in the world who study this really granular stuff. Sean Kane is the Matthew Flinders Professor at Flinders University. Sean, thank you for explaining that to us. It's fascinating.
2: Great. Well, thank you very much. I hope it helps some people.
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1: Australia's only cat historian tells the surprising and complicated story of our famous and infamous felines. The Cats of Australia by Jodie Stewart. Available in bookshops and online.
0: Lots of your texts coming through. Once flying home to the Pilbara, I was sat next to a lovely lady and decided to strike up a conversation. She ended up being the sister of someone who used to work at the cattle station I grew up on. Fancy that, says Ruby. And Mike from Guelph, I met my future wife on a flight to New Zealand. We were sitting beside each other and got talking and then exchanged numbers afterwards. The rest is history, says Mike in Guelph. Keep those coming, 0437 221025. There's a couple that have come through that I can't read. One of them's Ponky and one of them's just plain weird, involving a drunk Irish priest. How about, look, I wonder if you knew this. This is Graham Bonnet's song, It's All Over Now, Baby Blue. I wonder if you knew that Van Morrison did the original. It's a good version.

0: Mark from Margaret River, Hal in East Perth, another person, and Jude in Australia. No, not Jude. Those three of you who weigh in as Afternoon's co-producers, you're dead right. It's a Bob Dylan song. It was not Van Morrison's back in the day when everyone did everyone else's material. What a brilliant song it is, though. I'm going to have to seek out the Bob Dylan version later on. There's an oil spill on Karrinup Road westbound at Marmion Avenue in Karrinup. The right lane is affected. No traffic delays. However, drive with caution. It's never too late to cause a traffic delay. Traffic signals flashing yellow on Hay Street and Barrack Street intersection in the Perth CBD. Slow down and give way to your right. And also there's a truck rollover at Pilatus Street closed eastbound between Centurion Place and Berrigan Drive in Jandakot. Police are on site there, so take an alternative route if you can. Hi, Amber. We recently travelled to Vancouver and we like to break our long journeys with a stopover hotel in transit at the airport or for a day or so in a destination. We get to get off, stretch our legs with swollen ankles, sleep horizontal in a proper bed. We broke the journey in Japan. Gaynor, that is sound advice and I will be taking it later on this year. Coming up after the news, Treebait wasn't just a clever portmanteau of a word. It was an actual program to replace trees following the shothole borer disaster. We'll check in to see how it's going and if you might qualify for that tree bait. We'll be talking about that after the news. It's 1 o'clock. 1 o'clock. Hope you stick around.
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2: Good afternoon, Jonathan Hopper with ABC News. The Speaker of State Parliament has tabled a discussion paper asking whether politicians should be bound by a code of conduct. Stephen Price says the standard of behaviour in Parliament has fallen in recent years with a rise in interjections and bad faith commentary. The paper also suggested imposing time limits for question time and giving the Speaker sin bin powers for members who repeatedly cause disruption. Mr. Price says when poor behaviour is continually allowed in Parliament, the focus of debate shifts from policy to personality. WA opposition leader Basil Zemplis has compared the Deputy Premier Rita Saffiotti to a dictator and has accused her of exercising undue powers in her role as sport minister. Four Italian soccer clubs are set to play three friendly games in Perth across August. The government has promised the games would be a tourism draw card, but yesterday announced subsidies for flights from the east coast to Perth. Mr. Zemplis has told ABC Radio Perth the subsidy is Ms. Saffiotti's attempt at saving face.
3: For an international event to come to Perth, it should be able to stand on its own two feet. It should be so significant that people are flocking here to Perth.
2: The state government has extended a 50% rebate for small mining producers on Aboriginal heritage survey costs. The rate was due to drop to 25% next month, but will now remain in place for another 2 years. The move follows the release of a review into WA's native title and Aboriginal heritage system, which found that the costs of conducting surveys are so high that some miners are choosing to proceed without them. Virgin Australia has extended the expiry date for travel booked using flight credits issued during COVID-19 travel bans after pressure from customers and consumer advocates. National tourism reporter Christy Sexton-McGrath has more.
4: The airline had previously said travel vouchers issued by Virgin Australia between April 2020 and July 2022 would expire at the end of this month. Customers were told they would need to fly by that date as well. However, the airline this morning announced customers will now be able to use those credits for flights to late May 2027. Senator Bridget McKenzie says it's not good enough.
5: If Virgin is expecting a slow clap from their loyal customers, they're not going to get it from this announcement.
4: Virgin says around 90% of COVID credits have been redeemed.
2: Police have charged a third man over the alleged firebombing of the Adas Israel Synagogue in Melbourne's southeast in December 2024. Costa Heratos reports.
6: Investigators from the Joint Counter-Terrorism Team say the 20-year-old was one of three men who broke into the Ripponlea Synagogue and deliberately set it on fire while worshippers were inside. He was charged this morning with criminal damage by fire, which carries a maximum sentence of 15 years imprisonment, along with endangering life and theft of a motor vehicle. The man is already in custody for unrelated offences and will appear in the Melbourne Magistrates Court on Tuesday. The Australian Federal Police says it's now identified and charged all those believed to have attended the synagogue.
2: UK Labour's Andy Burnham has won a by-election, setting up a likely push to oust embattled Prime Minister Keir Starmer. The Mayor of Greater Manchester won the seat of Makerfield in northwest England over Rob Kenyon from the Anti-Immigration Reform UK Party by more than 9,000 votes. Sir Keir has pledged to continue fighting despite facing growing pressure to step down as his popularity dwindles. Mr Burnham has pledged to change politics.
7: From here on, I will give everything I have got to make it so, to ensure the name Makerfield is forever synonymous with bringing about the change this country needs.
2: In sport, the Socceroos say they have plans to tackle the United States both with or without their star Christian Pulisic. The attacking midfielder is in doubt for tomorrow's FIFA World Cup clash between the sides at Seattle Stadium. Australia can go to the top of Group D if they win. Socceroos coach Tony Popovich says he expects Pulisic to play if he's fit.
8: And if he's not, we've looked at some of the players that have been playing when he hasn't been there and looking at the various options they may have, and we'll be prepared for that.
2: Perth's weather, a partly cloudy day today with a forecast top of 18 degrees. Tomorrow, Saturday, will be cloudy and 18 again.
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0: It's very known and oft-repeated fact that our tree canopy here in Perth is not great. Could be a whole lot better. Don't get me started before I may say something defamatory. And I recently completed the defamation training module to defamation-proof my personal self. Call me Colonel Schultz.
13: Oh, I see nothing. I was not here. I did not even get up this morning.
0: The tree bait is a very cool thing. It's a brilliant push to get us replacing some of the trees we lost to the shothole borer. I wonder if you have availed yourself of it. We're going to check in on that program and how it's going next.
14: On ABC Perth and WA, it's time for karaoke.
15: Had you heard that before, Ebba? Do you hate
0: it
15: that as
0: shocks
15: much as
0: me every time?
15: Hates it. She asked me to get rid of it. I said, no, it's a spirit of karaoke.
0: Okay.
15: So.
0: I usually make pretty bad stings myself. I can get behind something that's badly produced. No offence to whoever did that.
15: So it's karaoke time.
0: It's karaoke.
15: And it's a Friday. And but like many people, tens of millions of people around the world, in fact, my day starts with Wordle. Wordle is that New York Times online word game that gives you six goes at guessing its five-letter word of the day. It started out as a bit of a novelty, but it's quickly become a ritual for many people. In my case, it's a ritual that I couldn't give up even if I wanted to because I am caught up in a couple of complex Wordle relationships. It's weird. And for those listeners who play Wordle, you'll know that today is Wordle's fifth birthday.
0: Yes.
15: And so today for karaoke, I would love people to send in that song that they love that happens to have a five-letter word in its title. I've thrown it really wide today. And it gives people an opportunity to actually select a song from their playlist that they love. But it has to have a five-letter word in the title. So, for example, I asked a few people around the office this morning for that song on their playlist that has a five-letter word in the title. Now, here's Ebony's choice.

Great choice, Ebony. We also have a lovely intern here this week from Notre Dame University, Ruby Stabbers. Our listeners may have heard her read the 2:30 weather for us a few times this week, and she'll do it again today because she does a great job. And she chose, even though she's quite young, this was from her playlist.

0: used to be so into the Stones when I was a teenager, Ruby, and it made me feel like I was mysterious and interesting. She's nodding. Yeah, it still goes.
1: And nice one, Ruby. And that actually has two words in it with five letters each. Here's our Drive producer, Sophie Hawkins's choice. I love this one. No.

0: Nice.
1: Yeah, that to me is just Macy's Parade, Ferris Bueller's Day Off, Matthew Broderick. I just love that whole scene. So, yep. And then finally, Amber, your selection.
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0: in and you're wondering why we are playing Frozen Orange Juice, it's because it has a five-letter word in the title, and that is your only restriction or criteria on today's karaoke. And go.
1: Nice work, and they're already coming in. Trev says, Agent, Secret Agent by Rory Gallagher. Freeway Cowdaddy is in on the game. Faith by George Michael, that's an easy one. One single five-letter word, but you can have just one five-letter word amongst a whole sentence, or among, if you want. A J in Mandra, never takes you long. Karaoke, He Went to Paris by Jimmy Buffett. Where's the five-letter word in that? J, I can't see one. Try again. I'm sure it maybe just slow down a little, take it easy. Look through your vast catalogue of Jimmy Buffett songs. Jamie from Shoalwater, five-letter karaoke choice. Happy Birthday by Altered Images. Nice. Keep them coming. 0437221025. The theme for karaoke, songs with a five-letter word in the title. This qualifies.

I am sitting in the corner with the dunce hat. Thank you to everyone who has let me know clearly that Paris does have five letters in it. That would be Hal in East Perth, who has done very well in his assistant.

0: assistant producer role today. Thank you. Who else has let me know? Frio Cookstar, I think, let me know. Joe from Harvey, Robin Bickton. No, Robin Bickton says if Wordle were purists, their moniker would be Wordle, W-O-R-D-L. Good point. Missed opportunity. Yeah, Joe and Harvey. Amber Paris is a five-letter word. What I do like is she said in that Jimmy Duffett song, Duffett with a D for dill. Frio Cookstar, Crazy by Niles Barkley, features some samples of Gina Rinehart's bulldozer noises. Oh, interesting. Keep On Moving by Five, great happy song. Five is four letters, but it's five. Enjoy the weekend. Lots of contributions coming in. Ship of Fools for you, Pauline, good idea. And Black Magic Woman for Gavin. I'm not saying anything. I've done two things where I required assistance. It's not alarmist to say that Perth is facing an urban tree canopy crisis, with green coverage sitting at around 16 to 22%. But the good news is that improving that number by even 5% will make a big difference, and it's completely doable. That is good news. Coming up, how you can be part of the solution.
1: 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Text BOOKS to 0437 22 1025 for a link to buy tickets.
0: Thousands of Perth residents have already taken advantage of the WA government's TreeBait program, which provides a rebate of up to $150 to people who plant a native tree in their yard. But like so many programs that kick off with great fanfare, they quickly disappear from front of mind. So here to remind you about TreeBait is Julie Rutherford-Cantum. She's the Senior Manager, Nature Policy and Strategy at the Department of Water and Environmental Regulation. Julie, and I've already messed it up by saying this is about the shuttle boat. Two different things, correct?
2: They are, Amber, but that's okay. I'm really happy to talk about both because they're both current programs and both really important.
0: And so tell me about TreeBait. How does it work?
2: So TreeBait provides a $150 rebate for all adults, everyone over the age of 18 in WA, who purchase and plant a native tree on their private property. And it's a four-year program, so we are nearing the end of the first year, and each year 10,000 rebates are available for residents.
0: So $150 is a lot. Does that mean you get a big tree for that or
2: you can.
0: Of trees?
2: Yeah, I'm 5 foot-ish and you get a tree almost my height.
0: Almost your height.
2: Yeah.
0: It's been just under a year since it began. How's the take-up been so far?
2: It's been really positive. We have about 1,200 rebates left in this first year, so get in. You're not going to miss out. And then in August, the second year will launch and another 10,000 will land at that point. So encourage people to get out and use all the rebates that we've got available this year.
0: What's the eligibility criteria? What do you have to do?
2: Okay, so you've got to be over 18 years of age, purchase your tree from a retailer, you know, nursery or garden centre in WA. It needs to be a native tree, so an Australian native that grows to a minimum of 3 metres. And we've been really broad in that definition. Large shrubs are eligible, so as long as it grows to a minimum of 3 metres, a canopy, it's an eligible tree. Grab a copy of the tree label or a photo of your tree tag and your tax invoice and submit your claim via the Service WA app. The easiest, safest, fastest way to claim is the Service WA app.
0: Can people from the same household access TreeBait or is it just a one per home?
2: No, one per adult. So everyone in, you know, my household, there are three of us over the age of 18, we could plant 3 trees. Yep, and claim 3 rebates.
0: My guest is Julie Rutherford-Cantum. She's Senior Manager, Nature Policy and Strategy at Department of Water and Environmental Regulation. And we're talking about the TreeBait, which is, it's not free money. Like you go and buy a tree to the tune of that much and show your receipt and the government's going to pay for it for you, which is brilliant for everyone, including cockatoos. Julie, besides TreeBait, what else is the government what else is the department doing to boost our city's green coverage? Because we've got a lot of work to do, haven't we?
2: We have, and there's a range of factors that have contributed to our low canopy cover. And I suppose the important thing is that these programs have been initiated to try
0: except
2: and
0: property developer.
2: Well, there's a range of things. you know, these programs are trying to reverse that trend. I often, when I hear that quote, I think about, when I hear that comment, I think about a quote my dad has said many times over the years that the best time to plant a tree
0: is now.
2: is now. Like, it was actually 20 years ago.
0: Yes.
2: The second best time is now. So TreeBait and our other program, WA Tree Recovery, are helping residents to do that. So WA Tree Recovery is the program you mentioned earlier to replace trees lost to the polyphagous shothole borer. That also launched last year. There's a residential rebate available for residents that have lost a tree to the shothole borer. Same as TreeBait, up to $150 per tree.
0: So it wasn't completely confused.
2: They are similar enough to be confusing for sure. Also claimable via the Service WA app. And there's local government funding. So we've provided about $1 million in local government funding last year in the round one for local governments to replace trees lost to shothole borer. About 2,700 trees funded through the first round, and the second round of that WA tree recovery funding has just launched, and local governments are currently applying for their next lot of funding to replace trees on their managed lands that have been lost to the borer.
0: This is incremental work for you. I can imagine that you're sitting in an office and it's difficult to sort of see, you know, any effect taking place. So how do you monitor, how do you gauge how our tree canopy is going?
2: Well, we can see how many rebates are actually being taken up, and okay. We know how many trees are being planted. Our local government funding program for tree recovery has had a 3-to-1 uplift, so that every tree local government has lost on its land, they've replaced them by 3, which is fantastic. So we have that sort of data coming in. We've got a live dashboard. But there's also an urban canopy monitor that the Department of Planning, Lands and Heritage manage. And you can actually go in and see year by year canopy increase. And that'll be critical to measuring going forward.
0: Aerial images? Is that what you're looking at?
2: Data and statistics. But yeah. You can look by suburb. You can look at your suburb and see how your suburb is improving over time. Yeah.
0: And beyond this, like, how would you encourage us to just get on board with it? You know, people who aren't necessarily going to qualify for a rebate or whatever, what can we do? Like, what else can we do? Listen to Roots and Shoots on the Saturday.
2: Absolutely. Listen to the experts. I mean, lots of people don't know. We've been out at all the garden shows recently, and the Perth Garden Show, I had people who knew all about TreeBait and all about trees and were well-versed, right through to people that were only really new to WA and didn't even know what WA natives were. So go and engage with your nursery and garden centres or, you know, your nursery experts, Roots and Shoots, listen to Sabrina. You know, there's lots of advice and support out there to help you grow your garden, plant natives, support our biodiversity, support our native wildlife. Our natives are best suited to our climate and soil type, so go and get that advice from the experts and start your own garden.
0: So question, can anyone get a tree bait? As Julie said, you need to be over 18, just present your tax invoice and go through the WA Service app. However, Sarah has said, what if the mere mention of the WA Service or the Service WA app is enough to put you off? Please ask about an alternative way to get the rebate. Sorry
2: about
0: that one.
2: We have manual claims.
0: Okay.
2: currently, there's a paper-based claim. When our new second year launches, we'll also have an online claim option being launched. So for those that are avoiding paper-based claims, there is another option coming. Just wait for our launch in August. There is also, if you go to our website, TreeBait, Google TreeBait WA or WA Tree Recovery, all the information on how to claim there. There is a 24/7 advice line for Service WA to help you set up your app, get yourself set up. That's the best way to go. It's
0: quick good
2: money
0: sport.
2: In your bank.
0: Thank you so much for letting us know about it. 1,200 to go, so cash in on that.
2: I think it
0: sounds like you qualified. Julie Rutherford-Cantum is Senior Manager of Nature Policy and Strategy with the Department of Water and Environmental something or other.
2: Regulation.
0: Julie, thank you so much for coming in.
2: Thank you.
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0: Here I am. Did you, or perhaps do you, have a model train set? There's quite the collection being assembled at the Claremont Showgrounds today ahead of the Perth Model Railway Exhibition this weekend. Station reporter Ash Davis popped her train driver cap on and was shown around by Paul Tranter from the Australian Model Railway Association of WA. Here's their conversation.
5: Now, this was built over a couple of years by the guys at the Australian Model Railway Association, but the station is as it was in the 1950s, and if you just go on that way...
6: Oh, isn't this gorgeous?
5: This is the pillars flour mill. This was flour mill actually burnt down in the 1970s, so nothing remains of it. This whole model was hand-built from photographs, and then we managed to work out a plan. We then built a paper mock-up of the building, out of paper and cardboard, and then we built this for real. So wow. This is, yeah.
6: And how long does it take to set one of these things up, like move it here?
5: 2 days, all going well.
6: And I do need to describe what this gentleman is doing. I don't know if he'll have a chat to me. You've got a big, it looks like a big fluffy makeup brush.
7: Yeah, and it's the best use of a makeup brush you can have.
5: The model was hand-built from photographs, and then we managed to work out a plan. We then built a paper mock-up of the building, out of paper and cardboard, and then we built this for real. So wow. This is, yeah.
6: And how long does it take to set one of these things up, like move it here?
5: 2 days, all going well.
6: And I do need to describe what this gentleman is doing. I don't know if he'll have a chat to me. You've got a big, it looks like a big fluffy makeup brush.
7: Yeah, and it's the best use of a makeup brush you can have.
6: And you're fluffing around, is it actual sand?
7: It is sand coloured with

0: And you're fluffing around, is it actual sand?
1: It is sand coloured with oxide colouring to give it a colour, authentic colour. And the buildings are placed loose, and then I just brush on a bit to camouflage and blend the buildings into the scenery.
0: Beautiful work. I don't think I've ever seen a makeup brush put to work quite like that. It's all kind of taking shape in here today, isn't it? It's looking pretty fun. Is this one of the biggest setups?
2: This is our biggest layout, and this is colloquially known as the garden railway because it's meant for in a garden, a permanent display in a garden. And the far distance there, we have a scale model of East Guildford Station as it was in the 1950s, complete with not only the station building, but the flour mill and the timber yard that was along that part of the track also.
0: People come here, they can sort of check out, touch, play with the model railways, and then also you can buy things.
2: Yes, we have a number of commercial outlets here today, the bigger commercial outlets and a few smaller commercial outlets. And in the far distance from where we're standing now, there's a model railway set up for the little children, the little people, to get down on the ground and play with. So keep that in mind. And we'll also have up that end, there will be the remote controlled model trucks, which are quite large, if people are aware of those. And we also have food to buy on site here also.
0: So you've got food, you've got stuff for the kids. There's also a show bag. I saw there's plenty of people busy as we walked in packing the show bags ready for tomorrow.
2: Yes, we have our own club show bags, and we have a series of show bags that have been provided by Metronet.
0: And is this sort of the biggest thing on the calendar for you guys?
2: In Perth, this is definitely the biggest model railway exposition. There are others in the interstate, but not necessarily bigger than what we do.
0: How many people are you expecting this weekend?
2: I'm expecting between 5,000 to 7,000 people, mainly family groups. The hard-boiled rail fans will be here at 9:30 on Saturday morning. Yeah, looking for bargains from the commercial outlets.
3: That was Ash Davis there having a chat ahead of the model railway exhibition happening at the Claremont Showgrounds tomorrow. Sounds like a great thing to get along to. Question on trees. Can you claim now and after August? I mean, that sounds like a really good idea to me, but I am not the department, am I? And government departments can be places of confusion, you know, just red tape. That's the whole definition of it. Mike says, can I buy a tray of seedlings? Again, sounds like a good idea to me, Mike. Unfortunately, Julie has left the building. I wonder perhaps if you went on to the department's website, the Department of Water and Environmental Regulation, it was, to see if you could find out what might qualify. I do know that you need a tax receipt. So if you ask, make sure you ask for that when you buy those. Theme for karaoke today is songs with a five-letter word in the title on account of the fact that it is Wordle's birthday today, that wonderful word puzzle that you have to guess a five-letter word every day. We are heading up towards 1:30, where we'll get some headlines from Jonathan Hopper and some weather from Tabarak Al-Jarood. We'll play Top of the Hops with Jonathan Hopper as well. I've got a surprise for him in regard to that. And also we have been asking you about flights, long-haul flights, anything crazy happened to you, preferably not involving any form of effluent. Hi, Amber. I was on a flight from Changi Airport to Cebu, in the Philippines. I sat next to a woman who had competed in every marathon in the world. She was from America. What an amazing woman. I think I just would have felt sad and fat sitting next to her. Never mind. That's what it's like being me. What's it like being you? Send your song suggestions in on 0437 221025. You can also call if there's anything you'd like to add to the show today. 1300 221025. I welcome all of your input. It is 1:30. It's time for headlines.
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3: Awesome. so pleased with myself. I thought I got it right. It's Statewide Afternoons, and it isn't Joe, it's Amber Cunningham.

0: Keeping the seat warm. For Joe, you've got me for an extra day this week. Shortly, you're going to meet a talented playwright whose show has won multiple awards and is making its way back to the stage at the State Theatre in July. It's a musical, a story of friendship and an ode to the joy of play. There might be dungeons, there will be dragons. I hope you will be part of that conversation. The theme for karaoke today, it's Wordle's fifth birthday, the phenomenally successful word game that asks you to figure out a five-letter word. In honour of that milestone, songs with a five-letter word in the title, 0437221025. I promise not to try to count them because I've already got it pretty spectacularly wrong. Make the field impossible to choose from for Carrie. She loves the challenge. She has phenomenal music instinct. And above all else, Carrie wants you to be happy. And if you aren't happy, Carrie gets sad. So, and if she gets sad, I'm going to let you know about it so that you feel bad. Please come out to play for karaoke today. Coming up, you're going to meet a man. I've already said that. Well, I don't know why it was there. But then after the news at the top of the hour, Shaz and Fitzy coming in with their considerable life experience and capacity to dole out advice for you in the trials of modern life. But in the meantime, Jonathan Hopper has some headlines for you. Hello, Hop Dog.
1: Good afternoon, Amber. In some breaking news, the first suspected case of a deadly strain of bird flu that has killed millions of birds and mammals worldwide has been found in Western Australia. The federal government has confirmed. I'll have more on that at 2 o'clock. And economists are warning that labour shortages remain a significant issue for Australian businesses as new data reveals net overseas migration is down to its lowest level in 4 years. The latest ABS figures show 301,000 people were added in 2025 compared to a peak of more than 550,000 in 2022 following the reopening of borders after the COVID-19 pandemic. And Ukrainian President Volodymyr Zelensky says the future of Europe is being shaped by the defence of Ukraine and that the best guarantee for the future would be to grant Kyiv fast-tracked EU membership. European Union ambassadors agreed last week to advance membership talks with both Ukraine and ex-Soviet state Moldova. Thank you, Amber.
0: Hoppy, I only just threw out the dried beans that I bought for COVID.
1: The dried beans?
0: Yeah, I bought a lot of dried beans. I was panicked.
1: They're amongst all the hand sanitizer alcohol wipes. Yeah.
0: I tried cooking them. They were not good.
1: Oh, dear.
0: There's definitely a use-by date on them.
2: 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Weather.
0: With Tabarak Al-Jarud. Hi, Tabby. How's it looking?
3: Well, it's, you know, pretty cold in the mornings, but once you get past that, we have enjoyed some lovely sunny winter days across parts of the state, and that's thanks to a high-pressure ridge, which is extending up into the northern regions, and that will continue to bring fine and settled conditions. But we do have a cold front that is approaching from the west, and that's set to change things a little bit this weekend as it moves through the south overnight Saturday into Sunday. Rainfall will likely be confined to far southern or coastal parts, and they're not looking to be too significant, but it will lead to some cloud around. So it may feel a tad cooler during the day tomorrow without those sunny skies, and that includes in Perth, which is in for cloudy conditions tomorrow. The chance of morning fog in the southeast, going for a slightly milder low of 8 degrees before a top of 18. Cloudy again on Sunday with a slight chance of a shower. Partly cloudy in 19 on Monday, and then we finally see those sunny skies return from Tuesday, Amber.
0: Thank you, Tabarak. Are you going to stick around for Top of the Hops?
3: I will. I'll stick around for the birthday boy.
0: Happy birthday. Oh, my goodness.
3: I just had to say it.
0: She did. Stand by. I've got a little bit of traffic. Traffic signals blocked out on Ray Road and Ennis Avenue intersection in Rockingham. No major traffic delays. So slow down and give way to your right.
4: Happy birthday.
0: He's looking mortified, but even worse, we're going to play Top of the Hops, or is it Hop? I never know what it is. Anyway, we're not allowed to use AI here at the ABC. However, in service of the hootenanny that is radio with Amber Cunningham, I got it to write me the verse of a pop song.
1: Yes.
0: To introduce your segment.
1: Excellent.
0: Are you ready?
1: Yes.
0: Neon lights, city lights, we're chasing all the stops. Heartbeat sinks to vinyl dreams on Hop of the Pops. Laughing through the static, love on replay never drops. We ride the chorus rising where the starlight never stops. Hop of the

0: I love it.
1: Was that good?
0: Yeah. I need some 80s synth something.
1: We do. Surely we've got some young person around here who knows how to make music with all the machines. Tabby, do you know anyone? Don't look at you.
2: No, look at maybe someone in the band.
1: You've got eight siblings. Surely one of them knows how to use iMovie or something.
2: Oh, yeah, we could probably put something together. My little sister could probably make a TikTok for you if you like.
1: Yeah, we don't want it to be any good. Like, we just... to take up 10 seconds of space.
2: I was thinking like remixing some DJ music there. That's not...
1: The rule of Hopper the Pops is that Jonathan Hopper, in his newsreaderly dulcet tones, reads the lyrics to a popular song. We use and abuse his gravitas for, I don't know, for shenanigans, really. Mm. That's what it is, isn't it? It's shenanigans.
0: Huge prizes as well.
1: Can you talk about the prize? It's intrinsic reward, isn't it?
0: It is, yeah.
1: That means nothing.
0: Yeah.
1: Yeah. Okay.
0: Can I just float something quickly, a new segment after Tabarak embarrassed me on air?
1: Yes.
0: What about guitartabs.com.algerood?
1: Oh!
0: Where Tabarak does air guitar and kind of sings the famous guitar riff and people need to guess what it is.
1: Air guitar on the radio is pretty riveting.
0: It's good, isn't it? Next week.
2: Silent. Silent.
1: My daughter asked if she could get an air guitar for Christmas one year, and when I said yes, she got so excited and we all laughed at her.
0: Yeah, I get it too.
1: We can tease her about that later.
2: Your daughter's also very good at Wordle.
1: Okay. Do you see her there?
2: No, she posts.
1: Oh, okay. I didn't know that. Okay, Hop Dog, how's it looking?
0: So you say you wanted money, but you know it's never funny when your shoe's worn through and there's a rumble in your tummy. But you had to have style, get a gold tooth smile, put a girl on the corner so you can make a pile.
1: One more time. What is this song?
0: So you say you wanted money, but you know it's never funny when your shoe's worn through and there's a rumble in your tummy. But you had to have style, get a gold tooth smile, put a girl on the corner so you can make a pile.
1: Oh, you know that. You know that if you were sentient in the 80s. Tabarak is looking very confused. Thank you for that.
0: We'll see you in
1: an hour's time.
0: Thank you.
1: Jonathan Hopper and Tabarak Algerood. What a pair. What a duet. bringing the nanigan in the shenanigans, and she just did a little riff on her air guitar as she's leaving the room, statuesquely. That's how she does everything. She does everything statuesquely. Scott McArdle's going to be coming in shortly, or speaking to me on the phone. I'm not sure. No, I think he's coming in. He's an award-winning playwright. And his play, having gone from a sellout season at the Blue Room, is now coming to the stage at the State Theatre Company, and we're going to have a chat about that. Tell me. Oh, hello. Someone's already got it right. I don't know who you are, but your number ends in 87. It is indeed this.
3: Would you sit down scratching and give me a beat? Ouch! Ladies and gentlemen, I'd like to introduce the hi-hat. Go on. Now the tambourine, right now.

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The guy's a gigolo, man. You're not

0: So many of you got that right. Nina Cherry with Buffalo Stance. From way back when in the 80s, such a great tune. We have also been asking you for your stories about long-haul flights. Tim the Truckie. Many years ago, I had to fly to Singapore. The flight was probably about 6 months after a friend of mine's brother passed away in a helicopter accident mustering. So I was very nervous about flying. When I was boarding the plane, the hostess could see that I was quite nervous about flying, so they sat me next to this girl who was a backpacker, and she was trying to calm me down and just make me feel a bit calmer about flying. She turned around and she said to me, "What we need to do is get your mind off flying and onto happier things." So to get the conversation going, she asked me what I did for a job. I quietly said to her that I was an aircraft maintenance engineer. Needless to say, both of us were poured off the aircraft in Singapore after many calming drinks. Since then, I've flown all over the world and never had a problem. Yeah, mustering, wow, they're cowboys out there. Perth's Scott McArdle is an award-winning writer, director and theatre maker whose work aims to bring people together and promote healing in unexpected ways. I love to be healed in unexpected ways, and I do think performance can do that. His latest production, Same Time Next Week, has already won multiple WA Performing Arts Awards and captivated audiences with its unique mix of puppetry, live music and a comical, fantastical adventure. It has attracted sold-out audiences and is returning to Perth next month. Scott is in the studio. Hello, Scott. Thanks for coming in.
1: Hello. Thanks for having me. So happy to be here.
0: Congratulations.
1: Thank you so much.
0: It's a big thing to write a play and get it on the stage.
1: Yeah, and even more so with a musical filled with 12 plus, actually I think it's 15 plus songs now, and work with an incredible team of puppets and puppetry directors and actors and musicians. Yeah, it is a marathon, this one. It's a big gargantuan effort.
0: I have no cause to be, but I feel proud of you, even just looking at you.
1: Thank you.
0: Same Time Next Week has been described as being about friendship and loss. What is the story at the heart of this show?
1: So Same Time Next Week is based on my experiences when I discovered Dungeons & Dragons, which has dominated a big part of my artistic life. I run another show, an improv show called Improv RPG, where we bring it to life on stage. We've been doing it for 10 years there. And when I was a teenager, a friend of mine was diagnosed with leukemia. And to stay connected, we started playing Dungeons & Dragons every single week. It is now an enormous part of my life. We played all the way up to when he passed away. And then beyond that, at university, it pulled people together. It's great actor training. I

0: play with members of the Last Great Hunt now in a home camp. We're going away on the weekend to go and play down south. My wife has played with me for over a decade as well. And so this is the story of a group of friends coming together, not teenagers, but adults who come together when one of their own is diagnosed with leukemia. And we see them over the course of a year as we see snippets of their daily life as they come to terms with the slow loss of a friend. But rather than grief, we lean into celebration, into joy, comedy, playfulness. And the stories that we tell, not on big stages, but the stories that we each tell with our friends in our homes that are personal and shape our lives.
1: For those of us who don't know, including me, could you explain how Dungeons and Dragons works?
0: Yeah, it is collaborative storytelling. It works by having a dungeon master who is someone who holds the world, narrates the story, and the other players in it are characters in that world who simply say what they want to do. They might be in a tavern and say, I want to strike up a cards table and gamble away and earn some money, or I want to find a quest. And when players want to do something, the dungeon master says, all right, let's roll a dice and we'll do a skill check and we'll see if you succeed or if you fail. And these journeys are very similar to things like The Lord of the Rings, Harry Potter, anything fantasy can be sort of done in a Dungeons and Dragons world. It's very, very similar.
1: Is there any kind of like mapping tools to that or guidance from an external source that says you can and can't do this? Like, what are their rules?
0: Yeah, so there's a Dungeon Master's Guide and a Player's Handbook, but they're all guides. And what they do is provide a structure for you and your friends to tell your own stories. And these Dungeons and Dragons is owned by Hasbro, so the same company that owns Barbie, and it's one of their biggest selling properties in the world. It's massive now. There are podcasts where people play online or play in person. Some of the biggest podcasts in the world are D&D podcasts, like Critical Role, and they're huge properties. And beyond fantasy, there's a lot of other games. Call of Cthulhu is a horror one that's based on H.P. Lovecraft's writing that's very, very popular.
1: Wow.
0: They essentially all just work not to be a very mechanically heavy game, but to give the tools of storytelling to people who maybe haven't gone to drama school or studied English literature, but they empower the average person to feel creative and express their creativity, as all people are creative.
1: And I just, as you were talking about it, I remembered hearing somewhere, and I just had to fact check myself because I've already not been able to count how many letters there are in Paris today, that I recalled hearing there was some satanic panic in the 80s around Dungeons and Dragons. Do you know? Are you familiar with
0: it? Yeah, I am familiar with it. Stranger Things, which is what has also made D&D a bit popular as they play it in one of the very first scenes. And a lot of, like, the villain in Stranger Things is named after a D&D villain. They do a bit of the satanic panic in season 4 as well, which was a deeply unfounded kind of reaction by
1: just
0: parents.
1: Just the case of the grown-ups not really understanding what the kids are doing and being afraid of it. Henceforth, I completely derailed a conversation, which is that we are speaking with Scott McArdle about his play, which is coming to the State Theatre Company. It's called Same Time Next Week, and it's based on the story of his friend who they gathered weekly to play Dungeons and Dragons. His friend had a leukemia diagnosis and eventually passed away from that disease. The production, Scott's been described as a love letter to the friends we lean on and the importance of recapturing the love of play as adults. Why was this something you wanted to explore? Tell me, as someone very keen to know.
0: It was definitely something, that love of play, that has been important to me since I became an adult. I had the good fortune of being able to go to drama school, which is where you spend hours and hours playing make-believe. And I've been very lucky to have been successful as a playwright for a decade now, my career starting off at the Blue Room Theatre for a very long time, and then going and being an associate writer for Black Swan State Theatre Company for several years over COVID as well. And it always perplexed me that when I was a child, every adult around you tells you that games are for children. And when I became an adult, I found that playfulness and joy and make-believe were things that I could still make a part of my job and my career, and that audiences and adults would come and laugh and have fun and be moved by it, and we could connect in that way. And it was the opposite of what I'd been told as a kid was important, and was seeing the effect it has on people. And I think a lot of people listening, I'm sure, will agree that the arts has a major effect on their lives. There are studies that prove not only the arts, but Dungeons and Dragons has an incredibly positive effect on social skills and mental wellness as well. And so to make a work that focuses on that, and that is not only a story people can be moved by, but a story that tells you, go and tell your own stories, go and forge your own legacy, go beyond this wall and play and make believe and bring joy to your life, is very important to me. I think it's not just about me telling the audience what I think, it's about the audience feeling empowered to go and live their best lives.
1: To go and play. And there are puppets in it. Explain the role puppets are playing in telling the story.
0: I was originally approached for this piece, or to make this piece, by a producer, Nick Pages Oliver, who's an incredible puppeteer and performer, to write a puppet musical for him and another performer, Amberly Cull, who are in the piece, who have spent years making puppet musicals that are incredible puppet musicals. They've worked at Spare Parts for a very long time. The One Who Planted Trees was one of their big shows, Hometown as well. And they had seen my improv RPG show where I do D&D, and they said, can we do that with puppets? Because it's fantasy, like a dragon puppet and a dwarf, and it just lends itself to the medium. And so we set out together to do that, and it has just all tied in. The structure of the show is that when we're in the real world with these friends, no puppets, no music, straightforward play. And then when we dive into the fantasy world, puppets, songs, magic, lighting effects, and it just brings that creativity that lives in your mind to life in front of an audience.
1: In the number of lifetimes that I need in order to do all the things that I want to do, being a puppet maker and a puppeteer is very, very high on that list. It's something that I think, why am I not doing that? It just ticks so many boxes for me. That balance between humour and heartbreak is my favourite place in the whole world, because to be able to laugh in the midst of despair, I think, is so, it's like a magic pill somehow. How do you get that balance right? How do you know you've got it right?
0: It's really hard, right? We like, the horrors are relentless in the world at the moment.
1: Yeah.
0: They come fast and they come thick. But I think it's just a part of who I am. I think growing up, and from when I was very young, I experienced death and death of friends quite frequently at a young age. And I think it's the sort of thing that can break you or can push you into depression, which it did for me for a very long time. I was very lucky that my parents encouraged me to not only get therapy, which I did, but to engage with creativity, to write my feelings and thoughts, pushed me into theatre to express myself. And I think working creatively and working through feelings and emotions when you're young creatively is a great avenue to find joy and meaning in these horrors. And then I've just set about a career where I don't want to push people into the depths. I want to lift them out of the depths. I want them to feel seen and to feel heard and to feel uplifted, because I think if we can form community, which is what the arts do best, whether here in our small city of Perth or all around the world, that's how the world becomes a better place. I think a lot of why the horrors are relentless are there are a lot of people in charge who want to divide the world. And so the opposite of that, bringing people together, is what I want to do to make the world a little bit brighter for people.
1: My guest is Scott McArdle, whose play Same Time Next Week will be on at the State Theatre Company, It's got puppets in it, and it tells the story of a group of friends who gather every week to play Dungeons and Dragons. Scott, we were talking, you are in the same circles as Andrea Gibbs, who is the creator of Barefaced Stories, which I've been going along to Barefaced and telling stories there for a long time now. And, you know, so I know how incredible it is, but it was only last year I dragged some friends of mine along, and the serious bloke in that couple was, you know, dragged was how it went down. He came out of that describing it as transformative, and what you are describing too is the power of story to be transformative for people engaging with that is so profound. Anyway, I'm just waffling on now. The performance was first shown in Perth in 2024 when it sold out. How significant is it to bring it back 2 years later? This is huge credit to you.
0: It is. I mean, it's a team effort. It's a huge credit as well to our funding body. DSITS funded the return of this show. They've funded us several times throughout our development, including we just recorded the professional cast recording as well, which is we dropped a single today on streaming services, and the album's coming out soon, which is fantastic. Also to the State Theatre Centre of WA and the Arts and Culture Trust, who are presenting the show alongside us as well. I think that remounting a show in Perth is very, very rare.
1: Yeah.
0: We are not as funded as other states. We don't have as many venues. We don't have as many major theatre companies to pick up a show at short notice as places like Sydney and Melbourne and Queensland have. And so it is a gargantuan effort. We knew when we did the show at the Blue Room that it was special. We knew that it sold out quite quickly, quicker than any of my other shows have in the past. And then the reaction we had from audiences who knew D&D or didn't know D&D didn't matter. Tears were shared, laughter filled the room. It was silly, it was emotional, and it really resonated with people of all walks of life. So we knew we wanted to do it again. And then the following year, when we went to the Performing Arts WA Awards and we won 8 awards, which was beyond comprehension at the time, really cemented the fact that this was had to happen again. And I think that night, that was when a few members of the community were like, let's talk about bringing this show back.
1: Okay.
0: And so it's been a year since then of preparing, redeveloping, rebuilding the puppets with a bit more money, recording those songs, rewriting the show to be a little bit more potent, to get to the heart of what we're doing. And now we're in rehearsals. We're at the end of week one today. My cast are on lunch break right now and before I scurry back to them. And then we're up, July 9 to 18 at the State Theatre Centre, which is really thrilling. I had the luck of remounting a show from the Blue Room with Black Swan years ago in the same venue called Playthings. So it feels really familiar to be back and really exciting to be able to remount this show before hopefully we take it on tour around WA next year.
1: Scott McArdle is an award-winning writer, director and theatre maker. Same Time Next Week returns next month to the State Theatre Centre of WA for 9 shows before touring WA. Congratulations and thanks for coming in.
0: Thank you.

0: never enough time for all the good things. There's a bit of traffic around. Signals have been restored at Ray Road and Ennis Avenue intersection in Rockingham. Also, there's a truck rollover on Pilatus Street, which is closed eastbound between Centurion Place and Berrigan Drive, Jandakot. Police are on site, so you need to seek an alternate route from there. I wonder if you've experienced any interpersonal weirdness this week. Do you need help in navigating it? Turn left here. Think about a ghosting there. Return that borrowed hammer drill in the dead of night by breaking into your neighbour's shed at midnight. I can promise you a much higher standard of advice than any of that. Sharon Greenick and Fitzy are waiting in the wings to come and tell you how to do things without, you know, messing it all up. My advice, I wouldn't recommend my advice. My advice is generally pretty bad. It's time for news. We'll see you after that. It's 2 o'clock.
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4: Good afternoon, Jonathan Hopper with ABC News. The first suspected case of a deadly strain of bird flu that has killed millions of birds and mammals worldwide has been found in Western Australia. Clancy Barlin reports.
5: The federal government says testing of a sick migratory wild bird in an isolated area of WA has returned a suspected positive result. It has not yet confirmed whether it's the H5 strain of bird flu, with lab test results expected on Saturday. The highly contagious H5 strain has caused severe disease and high death rates in poultry, wild birds and affected mammals globally. Federal Agriculture Minister Julie Collins says if it is confirmed to be the H5 strain, it will be sobering but not unexpected news. States and territories, along with industry experts, will meet this afternoon.
4: The state opposition says it welcomes the police having more tools at their disposal to keep West Australians safe. WA police are trialling new facial recognition technology, which they say will allow officers to identify known offenders in real time. The overt live facial recognition trial involves cameras being mounted on or near marked police cars. The opposition leader, Basil Zemplis, says while all technology carries risks, he trusts the police commissioner.
6: If the police commissioner says this sort of technology will help us do our jobs even better, then I think we should respect that and we should trust that.
4: The Australian Nursing Midwifery Federation, WA, says there's a shortage of specially trained mental health nurses, heaping pressure on the current workforce. The comments follow the Auditor General's report into the reform process for WA's youth mental health system, which found just one of 32 recommendations has been implemented since the 2022 inquiry. State Secretary Romina Rashilla says the lack of action is frustrating.
7: We are very resourceful. We do everything we possibly can for our patients. But at times it's very frustrating because the gaps are not the nurses' fault, it's the system. And something needs to be done.
4: The publication of a report on proposed changes to the legislation governing the National Disability Insurance Scheme, scheduled for release today, has been postponed for a second time. More from National Disability Affairs reporter Naz Campanella.
8: The Senate committee reviewing the bill said they had requested an additional extension to further consider the evidence they had received. The committee will now deliver the final report on Tuesday, the 23rd of June. The bill proposed major changes to the laws governing the National Disability Insurance Scheme that would pave the way for about $36 billion worth of savings to the budget. More than 4,000 written submissions were sent to the committee and dozens of witnesses provided evidence over 3 days.
4: China will impose an additional 55% tariff on Australian beef imports from this weekend. China correspondent Alison Horn has more from Beijing.
9: Under a new trade arrangement that started at the beginning of this year, imports of Australian beef to China are subject to a new quota. That threshold has now been reached just halfway through the year, meaning that from this weekend, future beef imports for 2026 will be slapped with an additional 55% tariff. China says the trade impost is to help protect its local agricultural industry. Alison Horn, ABC News, Beijing.
4: Ukrainian President Volodymyr Zelensky says the future of Europe is being shaped by the defence of Ukraine and that the best guarantee for the future would be to grant Kyiv fast-tracked EU membership. European Union ambassadors agreed last week to advance membership talks with both Ukraine and Moldova. Mr. Zelensky says that every democratic nation in Europe deserves to be in the EU. Victoria has lost another international motorsport event to South Australia, the second in 6 months. Madeline Stutchbury reports.
10: The Australian round of the Superbike World Championships will be held at Victoria's Phillip Island track for the last time in 2027 and will move to South Australia in 2028. It's the second major motoring event to move to South Australia in recent months after Victoria lost the Australian Motorcycle Grand Prix to Adelaide in February. Phillip Island, about 1.5 hours southeast of Melbourne, has a reputation as a premier motoring circuit and has hosted Superbikes since 1990. World SBK Executive Director Gregorio Lavilla says the Bend in South Australia offers excellent facilities and a strong commitment to motorsport.
4: Perth's weather, partly cloudy today with a top of 18. Saturday's cloudy 18, Sunday cloudy again 19.
11: 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You're with Amber Cunningham.
0: Where it is 5 minutes past two and the Trials of Modern Life is coming up. Sharon Greenick and Fitzy and their shared life experience combines to bring you brilliant guidance on the things that trouble you. I've also been asking you about flight stories. Tim from Atwell, hello to you, Tim, says, in the late 1980s, I flew to London from Perth in the non-smoking section of the aircraft. Unfortunately, the smoking section was the seat behind me. Yeah, I mean, you know, the smoke travels, doesn't it? I'm sure the whole plane was smoking, wasn't it, Carrie Cox?
12: Hello
0: I
12: again,
0: have your opener. Can I find it?
12: You don't have to play it again.
0: Don't
12: That's
0: have
12: fine.
0: To play
12: or
0: it?
12: You could just sing some karaoke. What is your go-to karaoke song? Mine's Rick Springfield, Jessie's Girl, which is ridiculous.
0: I think I might have done a Nancy Sinatra duet.
12: Oh, Boots. I hope someone filmed that.
0: Yeah, a long time ago. It's been a very long time. I don't have fun anymore, Carrie. So we're just talking about playing and having fun. I can't remember.
12: Well, that was a nice conversation in place of a sting. So we are now presenting the winner of karaoke. Thank you to everyone who came to play today. It was lots of fun seeing all your answers because we threw it wide open. For those who are just listening in now, it's the fifth birthday today of the game of Wordle. And so we asked people to simply send in a suggestion of the song they love that happens to have a five-letter word in its title. So that's pretty broad. And we had some ripper suggestions. I want to note a few honourable mentions, if I may.
0: Yes.
12: So Jay from Mandra always sends something in, and they're almost always a Jimmy Buffett song. And he was much maligned today because Paris is a five-letter word, and I was he went to Paris.
0: Mention the war, thank you. My entire spirit just like faded as you started talking about Jay.
12: The good thing is Jay's such a great sport. He'll never stop listening. Nice guy. He's such a good man. Or lady, I don't know. Jay, it's one of those. Anyway, Dicko. Dicko is probably has the cleverest suggestion today, and I really was tempted to choose this one because I love the Bee Gees and I love the song Words, and that was clever because A, words, word game, five letters. Very well done, Dicko.
0: Tick, tick, tick.
12: Another few that were just great songs is Please by A Whiter Shade of Pale. Hello, Hello, Cat Empire, love that. Faith by George Michael. And the winner, though, a couple of people wanted this one, including Sandy and Frio Cookster. And I think it sums up the vibe this afternoon, Amber.
0: Thank you for that.
12: Hit it.

0: Crazy there from Gnarls Barkley. Someone saying that was the first song they put on their Spotify list. Gnarls Barkley is, of course, CeeLo Green and Danger Mouse, the producer. Very talented bloke. I have been asking you stories about flights. Andy in Como. In 2002, I was flying from Heathrow back to Perth via Istanbul. Once I got to Singapore, there was a three-hour wait for my connecting flight to Perth. I was so jet-lagged, all I had on my mind is to get to my exit gate lounge, set an alarm and sleep. I was already groggy and a little anxious when the time came to leave. But they were boarding two planes at the same gate and time. In my state, I could see on the boarding screen was Lufthansa flying to Munich. So I held back and I approached the gate staff and I was saying, I'm flying to Perth. Why are you boarding me to Germany? And they walked me down the aisle and people were pairing off down the end onto their correct flights. But I could not have been happier because I really thought they were sending me back to Europe after 8 months away. Andy in Como sounds like he was a little confused there.
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0: Do you have an issue in your life too large for an AI companion but too small for a small claims court? 1300 221 0025 or 0437 221 0025. You may remain anonymous. Brad Fitzgerald and Sharon Greenick will be in the studio to help you solve the problems of the world. They're so good at this.
3: Yeah, we're pretty good. But Fitz has got a flight story.
4: Do you want a flight story?
0: Yes, please.
4: I'll see if I can knock it off in 60 seconds.
3: Yeah, go.
4: This was years ago. I was up in Darwin at my brother's house where he was living there. Anyway, catching the flight back, I'm 6'5", okay, so leg room is not existent on a plane. Everyone's on. I'm on the aisle seat. There's a space in between. I'm like, this is great because they're shutting up all the overhead cupboards and stuff like that. And then last minute, this guy comes on. I can clearly see he's drunk as he's come on. And he's looking, he's walked past me. I thought, thank God for that. And then he comes back.
0: Oh, no.
4: He's right next to me, reeks of alcohol, fairly belligerent. And as we've taken off, wants more drinks and all this sort of stuff. And
0: he's being my dad.
4: Yeah. And I'm sitting there going, I'm not going to say anything yet because I don't want him to kick off.
3: Yeah.
4: But I was starting to get annoyed how he was treating the stuff. Anyway. This went on and on and on and on, and they cut him off, and then he starts talking to me, and he's like, I'm like, what's going on, mate? And he goes, oh, I've just bought a ticket, cost me $2,500. I've been chatting to a girl online.
3: Oh, no.
4: And I'm going to meet her there. All he had was keys and a wallet and his phone. That is it. He had nothing, no luggage, the clothes on his back, and then we're flying. He goes, how long does it take to get to Adelaide? I said, mate, we're going to Perth.
0: Oh,
4: it was brilliant.
0: Nah,
4: stuff him. He was annoying everybody. Yeah, so he spent $2,500 for a one-way ticket to a city that the girl wasn't going to be at.
3: Oh,
0: I don't think she was real anyway, to be honest. Don't you reckon? She might not have been real.
3: She wasn't waiting for him in Adelaide, was she?
4: She was in for a shock of her life if she was real.
0: Yeah. I think everybody in that story got scammed.
4: Yeah, yeah. Thongs and a pair of shorts and a T-shirt's all he had. $2,500 one way. He bought the ticket at the airport.
0: Oh, what else says excellent lifelong partner prospects standing before you?
4: Exactly.
0: Yes. Okay, we have a story. Looking after guests.
3: Oh, yeah.
0: This is from an anonymous person. I don't know who this is from. We have just had East Coast guests stay at our place for a week. We thought they would use us as a base to explore Perth and that we'd mainly regroup at night. But they made no plans and simply stayed in the house all day. The expectation was that we would just sit around and talk all day. It made the days very long and we felt very captive in our own home. How could we have avoided this scenario? Is there a discussion you can have beforehand that isn't too awkward? Sharon's face is covered.
3: Oh, wouldn't that just be horrible?
0: No.
3: That's what I'd be expecting, you know, them to come back and dinner time and we'd get a takeaway and stuff or we'd go out for the evening.
4: Within 48 hours, I would have worked out a whole week's worth of activities for myself.
3: Well, you could
0: have yourself.
4: Yeah.
3: Well,
4: yeah.
3: First of all, it is better to do these talks before, I think, isn't it? So you get a load of, information about where they can go, you know, King's Park, different restaurants, Rottnest, what time the ferries are, all the cat bus information, everything, you know, bus timetables, train timetables, you get all that. And that just says you will be going out, you know?
4: Yeah.
3: Or, you, like you say, Fitz, you go out.
4: Well, the horse is bolted by that stage. So, yeah, that's your backup plan.
3: Yeah.
4: You figure out your own. But the conversation of what are you going to do while you're here?
3: Yeah.
4: That's a simple one to have.
3: Who are you catching up with?
4: They'll let you know. If they're like, oh, we're just going to hang around, that's alarm bells straight away.
0: Yeah. Doesn't sound like a super good holiday, does it? Just hanging
3: they
0: around.
3: They were exhausted, whoever they were, weren't they?
4: Some people mightn't have had the scratch to do much, or they're just completely tired.
3: Oh, you
4: that
3: just,
4: does happen. Yeah. They might have had the money but didn't want to spend any.
3: Go out and leave them a job list.
4: That's true. Yeah. The shopping list.
3: Leave the tools. Shopping list and tools.
4: Yeah, something.
3: Yeah, leave the vacuum out.
4: Yeah, that's tough.
3: That's hard.
0: Does it speak to perhaps a misguided notion of how close their friendship is? To me, it sort of says.
4: Yeah,
3: the ones
4: maybe.
3: From overseas think they're closer than that, don't they?
4: I still to this day feel bad about a trip my now wife, at the time girlfriend, and I made to the UK. And the plan was just to stay with friends for a couple of days, but we had a misguided idea of how much Ireland would cost us. Basically, we slept on their fold-out couch for 2 weeks. And I still to this day go, oh, yeah, that was not good.
3: Yeah.
4: That wasn't good. But we were sort of stuck.
3: What did you do?
4: We didn't have enough money to do. We were going to do a self-drive trip around Ireland, but our 50 quid a day car hire turned out to be 250 quid a day because we were 1 year too young and the insurance was murdering us.
3: Oh, that's
4: nice. So, and that just didn't. But it can happen where... But this is a bit of a different scenario. I think just it's already happened. Have plans for yourself.
3: When they say they're coming again, you've got to have a proper plan.
0: Do you know, all my holidays where I go and visit friends of mine are now coming back to me as terrible flashbacks. Expectations is such a good word, isn't it? What are your expectations?
4: Yeah. What are you going to do?
0: What are you hoping to do?
4: Yeah, and then have the
3: What's your itinerary look like?
0: How much do you want me to be involved?
3: Yeah.
4: But have the straight convo. If they go, oh, look, we're just not much, we're just going to hang around, that's when you go, well, we're actually quite busy.
3: Yeah.
4: We've probably only got time to catch up at night.
3: Yeah.
4: But this sounds like they might all be retired.
0: So, you know, this is all solved by just not having a spare room. The time is 18 minutes past two here on 102.5 ABC Radio Perth. 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If you have something you would like us to sort out, 1300 221 0025 is the number, or send it through via text 0437 221 0025. Allergies, Sharon Greenock.
3: Mm-hmm.
0: Everything was going great in my new relationship until I learned that he has a cat. Not only am I allergic to cats, but I had picked him as a dog person. Why would a grown man living on his own have a cat? Am I a horrible person for thinking this way?
4: Yeah, probably.
3: Yeah.
0: Hard yes from everyone.
4: Yeah, absolutely.
3: What's wrong with him?
4: Well, if you don't think that that's terrible, reverse that. Just go, he has a dog. I thought he was a cat person.
3: Yeah.
4: What grown man has a dog? Now, doesn't that sound odd?
3: Yeah.
4: And doesn't that make you sound like a horrible
3: person? The issue is that you're allergic to cats, so it's going to be really difficult for you to go over to his place, isn't it?
4: Well, that's a genuine issue, and you're not terrible for that. That's fine.
3: No,
4: that's absolutely bang on.
3: But for thinking he's a weirdo for having a cat is not okay.
4: And maybe he's a grown man that likes to be treated terribly.
3: By a cat.
4: Because that's what cats do. They're not gracious.
3: They don't care.
4: They don't care about you.
3: They do poo in the right place, though.
4: But that's more for them than you.
3: Yeah.
4: If they knew how much you hated them going to the toilet other than the litter box,
3: they probably
4: they'd
3: would.
4: Do it.
3: Yeah, they would.
4: They'd drop your landmines everywhere.
3: Yeah.
0: Angelica has called in on 1300 221 0025. Angelica, hello. What happened to you?
5: Yeah. What happened to me is that in 2020 I had to visit as an elderly couple from Germany, and they were supposed to stay here for 7 weeks. Now, with their departure date coming up, one of them got unwell and needed an operation, so they couldn't fly back then. And then COVID came. They couldn't fly back. And they stayed for over 1.5 years.
3: Oh, Angelica.
4: Oh,
0: are you okay?
5: Yes. Fortunately, I love them very much. Yeah. And they love me. You know,
3: did they buy you a really nice gift?
5: they bought me lots of gifts.
3: Oh, good.
5: Every now and then they brought something home and made little surprises. And we got...

0: along very, very well.
1: Oh, Angelica, that's a good story, you are lovely. You are. I personally would have hired a caravan and parked it in the driveway for them.
2: Angelica, are you Dutch?
0: Yeah, I lived the whole time in the guest bedroom. So they had my master bedroom. But I didn't mind that at all.
1: Oh, you're lovely.
2: Oh, you're a very good Angelica. And thank you for calling to tell us that story. We absolutely loved it. And I think it inspires us all to be perhaps a little bit nicer.
1: Yeah. If that had happened to my mum, sorry, mum, for what I'm about to say, if that had happened to my mum, she would have not said a word and gone through it, but I would have got a phone call every day complaining about
3: what they've done.
1: They're still here.
3: Angelica gave up her own bedroom.
1: They're still here.
2: She gave up her own passag.
3: Yeah, she's a good friend.
2: With regard to the new person with the cat will and should kill her.
3: The cat will know.
1: I actually feel bad for saying you're a horrible person to
2: and
1: the person.
2: And another person
1: that
2: says, the best men love cats. Agreed. Yeah. Dean says, cats are easier to look after, less exercise as well. Don't have to take the cat for a walk. Mm. yes, Annie, I am on again tomorrow. It's a long weekend with Amber. And Mike in Dianella says, glad to see that Sharon has assimilated Aussie calling a Hoover a vacuum. She knows. She speaks the language.
3: I know. I was going to say Hoover and I actually caught myself. I really did, yeah, because we just say Hoover all the time. That's good branding, isn't it?
1: Yeah, very good.
3: Yeah.
1: Good
2: branding. I see. I copied your accent then. Jason says, Amber and the gang, the owner could have just started doing jobs around the house and get the guests to do the crappy stuff. They'll either get the hint or do the jobs. Win-win. It's funny, isn't it, how we behave on holidays. Any further advice? Yep. I mean, we all agree cat person is horrible.
3: You know those people that had the guest reveries. You know when they got into bed at night, don't you? They were going... What were they thinking?
1: I struggle with having people over like that. I'm very much my personal space sort of a person. Some people are great with it, aren't they? They're like, you know,
3: Angelica's brilliant.
1: Come on in. Honestly, Angelica, that is my worst nightmare, what you've just described.
3: Do you know, I think it's harder when you've got kids and your kids, kids are they're at their worst at home. You know, your kids can be well-mannered, everything outside, and they can be just gorgeous and gracious and look like they've been raised with great values. At home, they fart everywhere. They don't...
2: They fight.
3: You know, they bicker with each other. And you're just embarrassed by them, aren't you? This is why I come to trials.
2: We were a homestay family for 2.5 years when my kids were very young. I think that's when I started taking antidepressants. So we had... a constant guest for 2.5 years.
3: Oh.
2: And the point at which I drew the line and said, we can't do this anymore, was when I found my daughter leading one of them up the hallway on a leash. Like mummy had got her a whole human as a pet. Now, this is not good for our child.
1: No.
2: This needs to stop. Japanese people need to be more strident.
1: Yes. Yeah, put your foot down.
3: Just put your head in the noose.
2: On all fours with Anna Cox leading the charge. How's that? With a person, a whole woman.
1: How old is she now?
2: Anna, she's 26. So,
1: right, Anna, ring in.
2: She's in the UK.
1: She's in the UK, is she?
2: Yeah. Christmas plans. Okay, another trial.
3: Oh, Christmas already.
1: Here we go.
3: That's early. That is early.
2: This one says, it's that time of year when my extended family start making plans for Christmas Day. Who's hosting which house, what menu? I really want to escape it all just for 1 year by going overseas for Christmas, but I'm pretty sure that will go down badly as my grandmother, who is matriarch of the family, keeps saying, this is classic grandma gambit, I'm not going to be around much longer. Do I have to wait for my grandma to pass on before I get to enjoy Christmas Day free of family dramas? No one in my extended family has ever missed Christmas. Oh, my goodness.
1: No.
2: Have at it, you two.
3: Yeah, you're going to be the first. You're going to be the first. It's not even July. And Grandma, I can assure you, she's there next Christmas. You watch her. She's got a few more to go, you can tell. Look, no, you've got to change it. This Christmas thing cannot be this great big burden that starts to worry you in June.
1: Yeah.
2: Can we talk about the level of emotional manipulation involved in that, or blackmail just involved in that? I might not be around next year.
3: I swear I'll never do it. You might not be around tomorrow. How do you know?
1: But maybe grandma needs to guilt the grandchild into seeing her. You know, maybe this whoever's written this in, falls back on you. Spend a bit more grandma time.
3: Right.
1: During the year, and you might not get the guilt.
3: Fitz, what you could do is say now that you won't be here for

0: Christmas,
1: exactly,
0: but
1: yep.
0: do lots of catch-ups. But what we're going to yep. do, Grandma, is I'm going to take you out for lunch, I'm going to take you out yep. for brunch,
1: do your own little Christmas thing with Grandma a yeah. couple of days before
0: yeah.
1: and say, look, I can't be here. It was a special we got for this holiday, and it's a special because obviously nobody flies on Christmas.
0: But honestly,
1: lots of people
0: I'm urging,
1: she doesn't know that.
0: I'm urging everybody who's stuck and already now, because we've talked about Christmas, starting to worry about where you've got to be, what you've got to do, what you've got to bring, create everything. Start now. Just say what you're doing. My rule was always, once you've got a kid, you do exactly what you want around that kid.
1: Yeah,
0: but yep. do lots of catch-ups. But what we're going to yep. do, Grandma, is I'm going to take you out for lunch, I'm going to take you out yep. for brunch.
1: Do your own little Christmas thing with Grandma a yeah. couple of days before
0: yeah.
1: and say, look, I can't be here. It was a special we got for this holiday, and it's a special because obviously nobody flies on Christmas.
0: But honestly,
1: she doesn't know that.
0: I'm urging everybody who's stuck and already now, because we've talked

0: Once a new generation comes, it's about them. It's not about the ones up here or back here.
1: Yeah, my mum's on a train to the East Coast.
0: Good on her.
1: Yeah, that's what I said to her. Good
0: is
1: on you.
0: Is she doing the thingy across?
1: Yeah. So my brother's in Canberra, so I don't have to go to Busselton.
0: Fantastic. Is her house free? I might go to
1: it. It is, actually. Yeah.
2: Just heading back to our couple with East Coast visitors, Trucker Brian says, I'm presuming there's a couple over east calling their local radio station saying, so we visited our friends over west for a week and they didn't show us around. We just stayed in their house the whole week. It was terrible. That's Brian,
1: true.
2: Very good. Very good. It's true.
0: Have Ooh. The dialogue before
1: that
0: then.
1: That is true. That might be rather unsporting of them not helping out.
0: There is a thing, though, I reckon if you live in Perth, you are the tour manager for people that come over.
1: We had some family members come over from the UK years ago and they hired a yacht
0: to go to
1: Rottnest and back. And I felt guilty. We all had to go.
0: I would have
1: worst
0: loved
1: experience
0: to have
1: of
0: gone.
1: My life. Worst experience.
2: Why?
1: I had my head over the side, vomiting within half an hour. Do you know how long it takes to sail to Rottnest?
2: Long time.
1: 4 hours. 4 hours.
0: That's because
1: they were
0: ponds.
1: 3.5 back. It was 7.5 hours of the worst time of my life.
2: And it's a real, you know,
1: it was a gross
2: heave,
1: day.
2: Pitch and roll.
1: It was horrible.
2: Yeah.
1: It was awful. It was rough. And I was so, we parked on the opposite, and it's not Thompson's, the one around the side.
0: The one around the other side.
1: I was this close to jumping in and swimming and catching the ferry back. If I thought my wallet would make it, I would do it so I could buy my flight, my ferry.
0: Oh.
1: It was the worst thing. So, yeah, don't get caught up with doing stuff
2: sounds,
1: with people
2: sounds
1: that come
2: better
1: over.
2: Than the reality, doesn't it?
0: Yeah.
1: Oh, yeah, it was,
2: on Daddy's
1: it was
2: yacht.
1: Awful. Yeah, they just
0: You could
1: away.
0: Have said, we'll meet you over there, we'll bring the bikes.
1: Yeah.
0: You know?
1: Yeah, it was a father-daughter that owned the yacht and they were running
0: oh
1: it.
0: Oh, my God.
1: Yeah,
0: you
1: yeah,
0: poor thing.
1: Terrible.
0: Seasick.
1: I know. I guess, yeah, I'm terrible like that. But that's what point of the story was. Be careful about organising things when friends come over or agreeing to things that they're doing.
2: And Christmas is for the young generation, the new generation.
0: That
2: the
0: is
2: freshest
0: my thing.
2: People in the family, it is should be around them. I think I completely
0: if
2: agree.
0: If Santa's not leaving anything for you, then it's not about you, is it? So, you know, if you're Santa's helper, shut up and get on with it.
1: Mm.
0: But if Santa's still coming, all of those celebrations, once, even all sorts of stuff, all the relationship issues, all the bickering,
2: oh,
0: all that.
2: Lord.
0: Once the kiddie's there, bang, shut up.
2: It's, I remember, you know, as soon as you get married, you've got two families, haven't
0: yeah.
2: you? And if you are from mm-hmm. a broken family, then that just is another layer of complication on top of everything.
1: Here's a question. Is it okay for just one of the husband or wife to go to their side of the family and the other one not go?
0: I would think once you marry Fitz, that's the family you're in.
2: I think
0: you don't go back.
2: I know families who have.
1: What if there's like an extra thing? Okay, so my wife's family, we do breakfast, brunch
0: yeah.
1: at her parents' place. But then Boxing Day, her uncle does something and I never go.
0: No, you don't have to go to that.
1: Thank God. I never have.
0: Fine. Put
1: Sometimes
0: uncle
1: I'm like,
0: in
1: am
0: there.
1: I being a bit rude?
0: No,
1: not
0: you're
1: going.
0: Not. No, you're not.
1: Yeah.
0: No,
1: not
0: you go to the
1: like
0: main
1: the
0: family
1: full
0: thing.
1: Extended family go to that.
0: No,
1: one.
0: No, Fitz, right. You know, you don't have to go. You can stay there.
1: G'day, Kevin, if you're listening.
0: You can put the cricket on. Put the cricket on.
2: Just a warning here. Someone has texted in to say there's a gas leak in Wittenoom Street damaged by contractors installing water pipes. Perhaps avoid that if you can. Sharon Granick and Brad Fitzgerald, what a joy and a delight it is.
1: They should have dialed before they dug.
0: It's, yeah.
2: Dialed before they dug.
0: Dug.
2: I just heard died.
0: Say dug.
1: No, dialed.
0: Fitzy,
1: dialed.
0: Say dug.
1: Dug.
0: That's it.
1: There you go.
0: Good job. Dug. Happy Friday, everyone.
1: Lovely.
0: Oh, did we mention the Dockers one last night? Oh, yeah.
2: Thank you both.
0: See ya.
2: It's absolutely brilliant life advice that you give. Sorry for saying you're unqualified once, Shaz.
0: See ya.
2: Yeah, bye. It's news headlines time. Hop Dog is here shortly.
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2: And Jonathan Hopper has some headlines.
6: Good afternoon, Amber. A suspected case of a deadly strain of bird flu that's killed millions of birds and mammals worldwide has been found in Western Australia. Federal Agriculture Minister Julie Coghlan says WA's Department of Primary Industries and Regional Development is investigating. If it's confirmed, the case would mark the first confirmation of the strain on mainland Australia. Australia is the last continent in the world without a confirmed case. The state opposition says it welcomes the police having more tools at their disposal to keep West Australians safe. WA police are trialling new facial recognition.

0: technology, which they say will allow officers to identify known offenders in real time. The overt live facial recognition trial involves cameras being mounted on or near marked police vehicles. And Team USA's manager says Australia's belief is its biggest strength ahead of the Socceroos' second World Cup group stage match tomorrow. Both the USA and Australia go into the game, having won their opening matches of the tournament. Kickoff is at 6 a.m. local time. Thank you, Amber.
1: And Jonathan, can you stick around for another round of Hop of the Pops?
0: Of course.
1: Thank you, sir.
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1: With Ruby Stammers. Ruby, how's it looking?
3: Hi, Amber. It is looking like around the state, we're seeing a warm 26 in Broome. Carnarvon's at 23, Kalgoorlie 14, Geraldton 19, and down south in Bunbury and Albany, they're both at 16, and Esperance is 15. Perth's weather today is partly cloudy with light winds, and the predicted maximum is 18 and will drop to a 7 overnight. Tomorrow, we're seeing a cloudy day with light winds becoming northeasterly 15 to 20 kilometres per hour in the middle of the day, then becoming light in the early afternoon, and it will get to 18 again tomorrow. And on Sunday, we've got a cloudy day, slight chance of a shower, most likely in the afternoon and evening, light winds, one more degree for Sunday, the top temp will be at 19. And right now, Amber, in Perth, it is 17.5 degrees.
1: She sounds so professional. I nearly died the first time I read the weather, Ruby. Thank you so much for that. Neon Nights, City Lights, we're chasing all the stops. Heartbeat sinks to vinyl dreams on Hop of the Pops. Laughing through the static, love on replay, never drops. We ride the chorus rising where the starlight never stops. It's time for Hop of the Pops, where Jonathan Hopper reads the lyrics to a pop song in his great newsreaderly voice, and you have to guess what it is, and everyone's right.
0: Yes.
1: Did I put the song in the system? No. Ooh, actually, we could have some fun, couldn't we?
0: Should I read it really slow, just so you can click
1: I think
0: it down
1: you
0: and get
1: should.
0: It?
1: Yeah. Well, yeah. That'd be great.
0: I'm going to, because this might be the easiest hip hop.
1: Oh, really?
0: Pops that we've ever done. Yes.
1: Okay.
0: We try and stay away from choruses here because that's just far too easy. So we do take verses, but this one is very well known. Amber, something's wrong. Shut the light. Heavy thoughts tonight, and they aren't of Snow White. Dreams of war, dreams of liars, dreams of dragon's fire, and things that will bite. Yeah.
1: Do you know what that is? One more time. If you know what it is, I wonder if I will have the cojones to play it.
0: Something's wrong. Shut the light. Heavy thoughts tonight, and they aren't of Snow White. Dreams of war, dreams of liars, dreams of dragon's fire, and things that will bite. Yeah.
1: Thank you, Jonathan Hopper.
0: Thank you, Amber.
1: If you know what that song is, 0437 221025. I'm not sure if I have the courage to play it here on 102.5 ABC Radio Perth. Next up, we're going to be talking to someone who's the lead researcher on a project that has led to a website about everyday harm that disabled people face, as the title suggests, every day. You know, it's just something that is so insidious. We don't know we're doing it, those of us who are able-bodied. Brian, you are absolutely right. Trucker Brian, let's go and see how we go. Where's in Basso? Not right. Shortly, we're going to be talking about everyday harm and how we can be more aware of it and what we can do to fix it and repair the kind of damage that gets done. That's coming up after this.

0: Blondie there with Union City Blue, Hop of the Pops. Lots of you coming in and you've got the answer right. I'm just going to hold off on saying what it was. Marilyn, you're right. Melanie, Mick in Meriden, you are right too. Peter in Madeley, absolutely. And Anthony as well. Put your name on it so I can shout you out. There's a bit of traffic I can tell you about. A breakdown has been cleared on Tonkin Highway northbound before Great Eastern Highway in Redcliffe. Traffic, however, remains slow on approach. There's been a crash on Queen Victoria Street eastbound at Canning Highway in Frio. The right lane is blocked. Traffic is slow on approach. Drive with caution around there. My next guest is a researcher in disability and community inclusion, and today has seen the launch of a campaign to shed light on and hopefully prevent the kind of everyday harm that happens to people with a disability. The campaign Everyday Harm is a result of Professor Sally Robinson and her team's work. Sally, welcome to Afternoons.
1: Thank you very much for having me.
0: Could you please define everyday harm in this context? What does it look like?
1: Yeah, sure. Everyday harm are the common, subtle, often unintended actions or inactions in daily life that negatively impact our confidence and well-being and sense of safety. It's not really a disability thing. You know, everybody would recognise that kind of thing that happens, but it happens a lot more often to people with disability. These are the sorts of things that leave us feeling silenced or humiliated or less than or undervalued. So we all would recognise those kind of feelings, but those sorts of things happen much more often to people in formal service relationships.
0: And the key is in the name there, defining what's going on. It's so everyday as to be normalised that people are, you've touched on that, not really aware that they're doing it. How does it everyday harm affect people with a disability differently to how it might? I mean, it does affect all of us that way, but I would imagine there's probably more of it.
1: Absolutely. It's really important that we think about this kind of harm, because while something in and of itself might feel to somebody looking from outside like it's a small thing, these are subtle and cumulative things that impact over time, because the damage builds up as these things occur repeatedly over time. And even when the person who might have instigated the harm might mean well or act out of thoughtlessness rather than malice, these things, as you say, happen really frequently in ordinary daily life, and so often they go unrecognised or unreported. And so our large Australian Research Council project has spent 3 years working very carefully

0: with people with intellectual disability and their paid support workers about what this kind of harm looks and feels like, but most importantly, what people do to counter and to address and to prevent this sort of harm in their work together.
1: So who is the Everyday website for? Who do you hope uses it as a resource?
0: The website is for anybody who is interested in this because, of course, we've all got a stake in preventing and addressing everyday harm. It's particularly addressed to people who work together, to support workers and to the people who they support, people with disability, and to people who also just have a general interest. So they might be people who are family members or who work in the field in other contexts. The website is for managers of organisations, board members, people who are interested in changing policy, but also generally for community members who are interested in how they might be able to step in and counter or to know more about this kind of harm. Because it's something that is so common, it will be recognisable to anybody who has seen this happen in public spaces, not just disability services.
1: It was great looking through it. I haven't explored the whole site, but I really enjoyed it because it looks at it as a collaborative effort between everyone. So for the person, it's about knowing your rights, practice saying how you want to be supported, ask for help when something feels wrong. And for support workers, notice and name harm when you see it or feel it, reflect and ask, could I do this differently? Act when something's not okay, even if it seems small. And then up the chain, organisations build policies and practices that name and prevent everyday harm, hire and train staff who value respect and relationships, provide easy ways for people to speak up, include people with a disability in decision making, notice and respond to harm, don't ignore it. It was all just like brilliantly simple and clear. And, you know, I think people love having a framework like that to be able to glom onto. Sally, this is a short clip from one of the videos on the site. In it, Zach's support worker, Tom, becomes frustrated with Zach because he keeps repeating the same question. We come in where Tom twigs that he is causing Zach extra anxiety.
2: You all right there, Zach? I'm feeling a bit anxious, mate. What are you thinking about?
3: I want to see Mike. Mike might not be there.
2: Thanks for telling me. I'm really sorry, Zach. I didn't realise how worried you were.
4: You know, and I just got annoyed. And that's not fair on you.
1: And in that scenario, Tom then begins to respond with steps that are logical and helpful. My guest is Professor Sally Robinson. She leads research and academic practice in disability and community inclusion. We are talking on account of the fact that the Everyday Harm website has launched today. It's a brilliant tool / resource for everyone involved in a situation whereby we might not be aware we're causing harm to the person, you know, who is suffering from that harm. Sally, can you walk me through the steps that the Everyday Harm advises someone like carer Tom to take in that instance?
0: Thank you. And thanks for pointing out how we've worked so collaboratively to build this piece of work. I really do want to give a shout out here to local Perth organisations, Inclusion Solutions, Australia Inclusion Group and Avivo, and the co-design group of people with disability and support workers who sat underneath this work with us. The involvement of people with disability in building this work has been really fundamental. You've pointed to how clear and easy to navigate this work is. Academic researchers aren't really known for that. And so I do want to point out how important their work has been in making this so easy and logical. The everyday steps for addressing everyday harm are laid out there on the website, and there are five of them. They are to notice, to acknowledge, to respond, to repair, and to make things better. On the website, yeah. You can tell I can probably just keep going underwater.
1: Oh, no, but I was just in that scenario. Tom notices, he tells Zach what has unfolded. He responds and comes up with a way to repair the situation, which is to call Mike, who can reassure Zach that he will be there. This makes things better, and Tom...

0: Mom recognises this is important to Zach. It felt like so instructive to me, and not just applicable in that situation, but possibly applicable in marriages as well, don't you reckon, Sally Robinson?
1: People are telling us that they think that this framework where people work out together how to improve and address everyday harm has got much broader application, and we're certainly looking forward to seeing how we can apply this framework in future research too.
0: Sally, we have a question. I am a disabled person and I have no idea what this type of harm is. Can you please give me some examples? Otherwise, it's purely academic to me. So what kind of, I guess within, I've heard things called microaggressions when it's down to racism, that sort of thing. And we've also had everyday misogyny. It's often so small that you might not notice it. Am I right?
1: Yeah, and I love the examples you've given there because they're really good ones about why we came into this project in the first place. This kind of harm has got lots of big words around it, but it's very hard for people to put words around it and explain it in ways that are easy to understand. And so these are things like ignoring or overriding people's choices and personal preferences, talking about someone in front of them rather than speaking directly to them. Speaking over people, rushing or ignoring what the person has got to say. So they're the sorts of things, the most familiar kind of everyday harm is harm to people's emotions, the things that hurt our feelings. But there are other kinds of everyday harm that we found in our research that are less familiar but just as important. The kind of harm to people's physical health, that's not a direct harm to your physical health, but things like people being less likely to go and see a doctor because they've been made to feel that their health is not important. And the same about their mental health. They've been made to feel that their mental health is not important. Harm to people's growing and learning because they don't have access to the kind of support that they should have for their personal development. And harm to people's reputation because people speak about them in ways that make them seem less valuable than other people. And people don't necessarily realise that kind of harm is happening because it might not be happening in front of them, but it diminishes them as people and makes them less than other people in the eyes of other people. So, that, for example, that's staff speaking about the people who use services in ways that make them different to and less than other staff.
0: I spoke to Geraldine Mallett. She's our colleague here. We love her. She was the one that mentioned you had the launch today, Sally. And Jerry's done a lot of work in this space, and she mentioned that she was aghast at how frequently she still comes across the phrase wheelchair bound. Perhaps you could, if to anyone listening, explain why that is offensive to people who might not be aware of that.
1: So terms like that really cast people as other or different to, and they diminish a person by assuming that the wheelchair itself is the thing that limits somebody and puts them into a position where they're constrained by the wheelchair, where in fact the wheelchair is what enables people who don't have use of their legs to move around, to get out and do a whole bunch of other stuff that they wouldn't do otherwise. So the wheelchair is actually an enabler, not a constrainer for people.
0: My guest is Professor Sally Robinson, who leads research and academic practice in disability and community inclusion. We're speaking on account of the launch of the website Everyday Harm, which is has come about as a consequence of a three-year research project Sally has been involved in. And the website is called Everyday Harm. And as I said, it's a really collaborative thing for everyone. Like, we do a lot of training modules here around how to behave in ways that aren't, you know, racist or sexist or, you know, that could be seen as or misconstrued or misconstrued as sexual harassment here. An organisation like the ABC has to do that kind of thing. It is their due diligence. And this struck me, Sally, as something that we all need to see. I found it incredibly valuable just having the small poke around that I did. So congratulations to you on that, for starters. Now, here I'm rambling a bit, but I did say, I would argue that everyone could use these steps. It's a more vulnerable cohort that we're talking about here. It's not everyone, but I think

0: Everyone can relate to being made to feel small. This statement, knowing and being known, is something listed as a key to building trust in relationships. How would you define knowing and being known?
1: One of the things that increases the risk for people with disability is the way that services can operate, where staff can come and go. And when staff come and go more frequently, it's less likely that people are going to be well known by the people who support them. And so there's quite a lot of evidence that shows that it prevents and addresses all kinds of harm, including everyday harm. When people have the opportunity to work with, well, it shouldn't be an opportunity, it's a right, to work with people who know them well and who they know well, where people have the chance to develop trusting relationships with the people who they are supported by. And so that right to be known and to know others sits alongside four other rights that help to prevent and address everyday harm. The others are to be able to express yourself to prevent everyday harm, to be listened to about everyday harm, to understand and to notice everyday harm when it happens, and to have the opportunity to repair when everyday harm happens. So those things they don't require huge resource flowing into organisations. They don't require organisations to completely transform the way that they operate. They require all of us really to lift our heads and think about what it is that we're doing and how we do it and what sort of dignity we give each other in the way that we relate to each other. And to surface the fact that this kind of stuff happens to all of us in our daily lives, but it happens to people who have less power in their lives more often than people who have more privilege in their lives.
0: It's an extraordinary resource, and I congratulate you and your team, Professor Sally Robinson. Thanks for having a chat with me today.
1: Thank you so much for the opportunity. If you could share the website link, I'm sure people listening would be grateful for it.
0: Do you know that off the... It's, I mean, everyday.harm.com.au, I imagine, or is it... let me have a look.
1: Everydayharm, all one word, .org.au.
0: Go and have a look. And if you work in an organisation, recommend that everyone has a look at it. Sally, thank you.
1: Thank you so much.
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3: We discovered that pooches all over Perth were panicking poor old posties.
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3: 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Fluoro yellow Hi-Vis.
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0: A bit of traffic around emergency works on Guildford Road, which has reopened westbound at Garrett Road in Maylands. However, traffic has been reduced to a single lane in both directions. Traffic Management and Western Power are on site. Traffic is busy on approach. A crash has been cleared at Queen Victoria Street eastbound at Canning Highway in Frio. Traffic remains slow on approach there. Also, emergency works, Plan Street closed southbound between Whitnoom Street and Bronte Street in East Perth. As someone informed us, they said there's been a gas leak there. Someone was digging without dialing by the looks of it. Now, we did play Hop of the Pops a little while ago. So many of you were right. Simon the Truckie. We've had a lot of truckies today. We've had Tim the Truckie, Simon the Truckie, and I think we've had Brian the Truckie, Melanie, Marilyn, Mick. I wonder if I get into trouble for this. We're going to be talking to Andrew Collins shortly. Let's see how much of this we can squeeze in and how much longer I hang on to my job. You were right. It was Metallica.

0: Andrew Collins, are you there? Come in, Andrew Collins.
1: Yeah, I'm here. Yeah, sorry, I was headbanging. Yeah, sorry. Didn't expect you to fade it down.
0: Oh, I had to talk to you. I wanted to know how you found out.
1: The go reason... fade it up. Metallica.
0: Fade
1: bit
0: it
1: more.
0: Up. Okay, why not? There you go. Woo! Did you have your white man overbite and your air guitar going on?
1: I had the air guitar going.
0: And you had your white man overbite.
1: Yeah, did. Okay.
0: The reason I chose that is because my beautiful, beautiful husband made me laugh so hard I couldn't breathe. He said it was called The Sandman Enters.
1: What a deal.
0: Oh, he's such a cool guy. Yeah. Hey, what have you got coming up on Drive today?
1: Well, I've got a bit of a train challenge.
0: Ooh!
1: Couldn't find any train sound effects, so that's Slim Dusty. What a song that is, the Indian nice. Pacific. Anyway, I'm not sure whether you caught wind of this. So there was a competition to name the four new Australind trains. So the service resumes the June 29, so yes. Shortly. And now one of the names of the train, so it was a competition, 3,500 entries, mm-hmm. and the Linders of Australind are very happy. So one is named after them. So Linda... for Australind. And it got me thinking about things like Barbara from Scarborough,
0: yes.
1: Bruce from Bruce Rock, Frank from Franklin, Warwick from Warwick, Kat from Katanning. I want to hear from you. Do you have a Linda from Australind type story to share? 0437 221025. You got an affinity with Barbara from Scarborough.
0: Huh? I do. She's a ripper chick.
1: And the latest on the suspected detection of the H5 strain of bird flu in WA.
0: Oh, I'm going to have to go and buy more dried beans. Andrew Collins, have a lovely time with your beautiful people, and you'll have tons of Barbara from Scarborough. It'll be a hoot.
1: Thank you.
0: I'll see you tomorrow, gang. It's 3.
2: Good afternoon, Jonathan Hopper with ABC News. The Federal Agriculture Minister says Australia is well placed to deal with a suspected case of highly contagious bird flu. Clancy Barlin has more.
3: The first suspected case of the deadly H5 strain of bird flu has been found in a wild migratory bird in an isolated part of Western Australia. The strain has devastated populations of seabirds, seals and other animals across the world. Australia remains the last continent without a confirmed case. Agriculture Minister Julie Collins says the government is prepared if it is confirmed as the H5 strain.
4: I want to reassure the public that we're well placed to respond to and to manage this situation.
3: Ms. Collins says the results of initial testing are expected on Saturday.

0: A Perth paediatrician accused of child sex offences is now facing dozens of additional charges involving more alleged victims. David Webber reports.
1: Chia Liang Saw was originally charged last month with persistent sexual conduct with a child under 16 and possessing child exploitation material. The 41-year-old is now facing dozens of new charges, including sexual penetration of a child between 13 and 16 and multiple counts of indecent dealing with a child under 13 and indecent recording. There are now 10 alleged victims, with most of the offences allegedly occurring in Perth's western suburbs. The Wembley man appeared in Perth Magistrates Court via video link from Hakea Prison, and the charges were read out to him. Chia Liang Saw is scheduled to appear in court again on June the 30th.
0: Unions are presenting a united front after state secretaries met today to discuss actions that could halt the world's biggest export port and cost BHP more than $120 million a day. The Electrical Trades Union and Australian Manufacturing Workers Union voted in favour of protected industrial action at the miners' Port Hedland operations last week. The Australian Workers Union, on behalf of the Western Mine Workers Alliance, submitted an application for a protected action ballot order yesterday. Unions released a joint statement this afternoon calling on BHP to come to the table and negotiate with workers. The committee that was to publish a report on proposed changes to the legislation governing the National Disability Insurance Scheme today has further delayed publication until next week. The details from National Disability Affairs reporter Naz Campanella.
2: The Senate committee reviewing the bill said the extra time had been requested so it could further consider the evidence. It'll now release the report on Tuesday, the 23rd of June. It's the second extension the committee has requested in a week. The draft legislation would pave the way for around $38 billion worth of cuts to the NDIS. Proposed changes include giving additional powers to the NDIS minister to make cuts to certain budgets, placing increasing responsibility on parents, and changing eligibility for the scheme. The inquiry received more than 4,000 written submissions.
0: Lawyers for a woman accused of slavery offences have told a Melbourne court she no longer supports Islamic State. Christian Silver reports.
3: Khorsor Ahmed travelled from Australia to Syria a decade ago, where her family lived under Islamic State rule. She was charged with slavery offences after returning home last month. Today, the Melbourne Magistrates Court was told she supported Islamic State while in Syria and kept a teenage girl as a slave in her home. Her lawyer said she should be freed on bail because she now denounces IS and because the case could encounter lengthy legal delays. The bail application itself was halted this afternoon after it emerged that the magistrate hadn't been provided with important court documents.
0: In sport, Mexico has become the first team to advance to the knockout stages of the 2026 FIFA World Cup after winning its second group match against South Korea 1-0. Larry Buttrose reports.
4: Mexico took advantage of a defensive blunder by South Korea to notch the win. It won Group A with 6 points in two matches, three more than South Korea and five more than Czechia and South Africa, which played a 1-1 draw today. In other results, Canada drubbed Qatar 6-0 to the delight of its fans.
5: Watch out for Canada, we're coming out. This is our time.
4: And Switzerland defeated Bosnia and Herzegovina 4-1. Meanwhile, the Socceroos will play their Group D crunch match against the USA in Seattle early tomorrow morning, Australian time.
0: WA's weather for tomorrow, chance of a shower or a drizzle about the south coast east of Esperance, the eastern goldfields, Eucla and southern interior. In Perth, 7 degrees overnight before a partly cloudy Saturday with a forecast top of 18. Cloudy again on Sunday, 19. Possible shower on Monday, 19 degrees. Sunny on Tuesday, 19 again.
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7: Yeah, with you. Filling in for Ollie, who we expect will be back on Monday. Plenty ahead in the next 3 hours. I hope you can stick around. So as you're hearing in news, the first suspected case of a deadly strain of bird flu that has killed millions of birds and mammals worldwide has been found in WA. So the confirmation given by the federal government. You'll hear what the Minister for Agriculture, Julie Collins, had to say. And as we speak, the WA Agriculture Minister, Jackie Jarvis, is currently speaking at a press conference. We'll bring you what she's had to say as soon as we can as well. On a lighter note, off the back of the 4 new Australind trains. That service set to resume June 29 after a competition to name them. They have names. Marley, paying tribute to a much-loved Alpine dingo that arrived in Bunbury and later lived at the Bunbury port. There's also Quilina, the Noongar word for dolphin. There is Kumbana, after Kumbana Bay. And then and then there is the name affectionately given to the Australind train by many, Linda. Linda from Australind. Now, on that, I'm hoping for some stories, personal stories, names, your personal names that indeed fit your location. Now, Bruce, guess where Bruce is from? He's from Bruce Rock, but more to that, Bruce says, my name matches my number plate, BK, Bruce Kenneth. Thank you, Bruce. Can anyone match Bruce's effort? 0437
8: 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Traffic.
7: Tony is at Main Roads. How's it all looking just after 3 on a Friday, Tony?
9: Good afternoon. Well, it is looking quite busy out there. There's a few things going on. There's some emergency works on Plain Street. It has been closed southbound between Wittenoon Street and Bronte Street in East Perth. Traffic is slow in the area. Speed is reduced to 40 kilometres an hour. Please seek an alternate route. And a truck rollover on Pilatus Street closed eastbound between Centurion Place and Berrigan Drive in Jandakot. Police are on site. Please seek an alternate route. And finally, some more emergency works on South Street, both directions at 5th Avenue in White Gum Valley. Watercorp are on site. There is a speed reduction in place. Please proceed with caution. Drive safely. And that's the latest from Main Roads.
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7: Now, as you've been hearing in the news, the first suspected case of a deadly strain of bird flu that has killed millions of birds and mammals worldwide has been found in WA. Confirmation coming from the federal government. Here is Julie Collins, a Minister for Agriculture, Fisheries and Forestry, who provided this update just a short time ago.
12: I want to provide you with an update that the Western Australian Department of Primary Industries and Regional Development is investigating a suspected detection of avian influenza or bird flu in a single migratory wild bird that was found sick in an isolated area in southern Western Australia. The initial testing at the Western Australian Laboratory has returned a suspected positive result for avian influenza. Samples have now been sent to CSIRO's Australian Centre for Disease Preparedness for confirmatory testing, with results expected tomorrow. We cannot confirm yet whether it is the strain of concern that is circulating at this stage, known as the H5 bird flu. There is no evidence of any mass mortality at this time, nor is there any evidence of infection in poultry. Western Australia, as the lead jurisdiction, will coordinate a response with a national coordination led by my Department of Agriculture, Fisheries and Forestry. A key message for everyone is please do not touch sick or dead birds or animals. If you see multiple sick or dead birds or other animals, please take photos or record it from a safe distance, record your location and go to birdflu.gov.au to report it.
7: Okay, so that's the Federal Minister for Agriculture, Julie Collins, speaking there. Now, our state-based Minister, Jackie Jarvis, is currently speaking to the media. We'll bring you a little of what she has had to say. Some more information on the suspected case of the deadly strain of bird flu found in WA, we're told, in the southwest of WA in one wild migratory bird. We'll see if we can get some more information for you. It is 3:10.
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7: Now, up next, the mission to bring down the incidences of trucks rolling over on WA roads. So Main Roads says there's been a considerable increase in heavy vehicle rollovers in recent years, and they want to change how trailers are connected to improve safety. They want to propose a mandatory roll coupling device for trucks towing trailers from 2028. Now, the feedback from industry thus far, should be said, has been far from positive.
13: What's being suggested here is treating the effect, not the cause. Most of these issues that we're getting are caused by poor road surfaces, poor driver training, lack of experience, and professional drivers having to deal with idiots on the road in light traffic that are putting them into dangerous situations and having to make fast reactions.
7: So that's the viewpoint of Digby Stretch. He's the president of the Pastoralists and Graziers Association in WA. You'll hear from an owner-driver in WA, a long-time truckie, who has been consulting with Main Roads on this proposal. And I'm keen to hear from you. So do you agree with the assessment of Digby Stretch? Poor roads, poor truck driver training, idiot light vehicle drivers making things hard for truckies and thus contributing to the increase in truck rollovers. Is that the real problem and not the way trailers are hooked together? If you've got an insight to share, 1300 22 1025. This is Teddy Swims.

0: Teddy Swims and Mr. Know-It-All. Beverly from Beverly, nice to hear from you. It is a 3:15.
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0: Okay, to truck rollovers and main roads has identified that in recent years there has been a considerable increase in truck rollover incidents. Now, I did approach them to try and get some numbers behind that considerable increase phrase. No numbers have come through as yet. Now, Main Roads, because of this, wants to change how trailers are connected to improve safety. They are proposing

0: Mandatory roll coupling devices for trucks towing trailers from 2028. Now, the feedback from the trucking industry has been less than positive, saying the new couplings would be expensive, difficult to work with if you're dropping and picking up trailers often, as happens in many sectors, and it's not the real problem. I'll play you some audio from the Pastoralists and Graziers Association president, who points at the condition of roads, truck driver training, not being up to scratch, and the behaviour of light vehicle drivers on WA roads as well as being a contributing factor. This on the text, Andrew, the roads around Albany to Esperance are not legally wide enough, so they can't paint the white line on the outside. It's bloody disgraceful. So there's a picture of the roads. Let's go to Joe in Rolly Stone. Joe, hello to you.
1: Yeah, good afternoon, mate. I mean, I'm a truckie and I've pulled a trailer. You've got the means to allow the trailer to have more gear.
0: Yeah, we might try and come back to you when you're in a good reception zone. But yeah, I think you're at the bottom of a valley by the sounds. 1300 221 0025. So here's Digby Stretch, the president of the PGA in WA, who says fixing increasing truck rollovers does need a different focus in his view.
2: And in no way do I want to downplay the importance of trying to fix up this problem.
3: Mm-hmm.
2: But what's being suggested here is treating the effect, not the cause. Most of these issues that we're getting are caused by poor road surfaces, poor driver training, lack of experience, and professional drivers having to deal with idiots on the road in light traffic that are putting them into dangerous situations and having to make fast reactions. And we all know that if you make a fast reaction in a multi-combination vehicle, it will whip its tail and cause problems. And if you've done that to save the life of someone that's doing something stupid in an oncoming car, we all see more and more of this going on every time we go anywhere. And we actually need to be treating the cause of this, not just the effect.
3: And how do you treat that cause? Roads is obvious in terms of there's a maintenance concern there, but how do you change driver inexperience and the dangerous behaviour of light traffic?
2: It's an education thing, and it's really, really difficult. People are busier, they're quicker, cars accelerate faster. There's more distractions in them for the light traffic. We have more and more freight to move on roads, whether it's grain or fertilizer or general freight, fuel. There is so much more stuff being moved around these days.
0: So that's Digby Stretch's perspective, the president of the PGA in WA. Let's go to a call or two that's coming through. Mike in Mandra, hello to you.
4: Hello, how are you?
0: Yeah, good, thank you. You're in the trucking industry, are you?
4: I'm not. I'm a driver, though.
0: Yeah.
4: It strikes me that if you leave the road conditions, the driver training, the nutcases in fast cars, as give them effect equals zero, because that's the environment. Surely that's the environment. And you can try and change them all, but maybe it's now time to look at the number of trailers that these trucks are carrying. You know, in certain areas, dump the triples. In certain areas, dump the doubles. I've been waiting for this to be, you know, to come up. I'm a driver like anybody else, and I can see these are becoming more and more frequent. There's even triples. Now, I might not have the nomenclature right, but there are triples on the Kwinana Freeway, for instance. Maybe it's time to just say our roads are just not good enough. Our driver training, there's a dearth of truck drivers. We know that. Maybe it's time to reduce the number of trailers.
0: Thanks for your call, Mike. What do you make of Mike's perspective there? Time to bite the bullet and do more than change the couplings, but drop the number of trailers in different circumstances. 1300 221 0025. Let's get the perspective from an owner-driver in the industry in WA. He's been on a session, a Q&A session with Main Roads around this proposal as well in recent days. Tim Montague, hello to you.
5: How are you going?
0: Yeah, good, thank you. So first up, how much of a talking point are truck rollovers in your industry?
5: I won't deny it. There is a lot that are happening, and it's not good enough. And I agree with Digby. I think the driver training, the roads aren't

0: up to scratch for what we're doing, well, they're not maintaining them to a standard either. They expect our trucks and trailers all to be up to a standard on the road, but the roads aren't to the same standard as the trucks are. I'd personally like to see an apprenticeship sort of scheme come in for truck drivers and lowering the forklift age to 16, because at the moment you can't get a forklift ticket till you're 18. So we lose people, young people, out of the industry for that 2 years. They don't want to sit around in the yard washing trailers for 2 years. You know, at least if they're loading trucks on a forklift and learning about where weight sits on a trailer and stuff like that, they've got 2 years of experience before they even go and get a heavy rigid license.
1: Yeah. Now, on the way forward to try and bring down truck rollovers, Digby Stretch has put forth improve the roads, improve truck driver training, and try and deal with the erratic behaviour of light vehicle drivers, which can be a cause. Yep. But Main Roads is proposing these new couplings. That alone, would that work in decreasing truck rollovers, do you think?
0: It could reduce a few, but the problem we're going to have then is the ring feeder that we're talking about is a rotational point in the combination. So you actually, instead of losing the truck and the trailer, or the truck and the trailers, I should say, you lose just one trailer because the ring feeder can actually rotate 360 degrees. Whereas if they put the roll coupling in there, I think it was like 13 degrees or something the trailer can go to, and they're basing it on the weight of the trailer at the back and the front that'll hold it all together. But I'm not sure if they've looked into the, you know, the torsional strength of trailers, whether they can handle this twisting effect that's going to go through them. Like if you get a fridge van, say, that hasn't got a chassis in it, it's just going to start cracking, or an aluminium fuel tanker that hasn't got a chassis in it. There's a lot of things, and the extra added weight to it and that as well for drivers trying to lift, you know, to adjust the height of the drawbar so they can hook back up to these combinations.
1: How heavy is it?
0: Well, they're talking 600 kilos, but then we asked them the other day in the Q&A, we said, well, what sort of a landing leg are you going to have on it to lift it up and down? Well, it'd have to be quite substantial to lift 600 kilos.
1: If
0: one drops to the ground when you're hooking up or something, you're not going to be able to lift it with one person. You're going to have to, if you're in the middle of nowhere, how do you find a forklift or something around there to lift it?
1: From your observations, are there some elements of the industry that want to go down this path?
0: I don't think so. I've rung a couple of friends, or quite a few people this afternoon, just to get their view of it. And, yeah, not many people are supportive of it. We're all supportive of trying to increase and improve safety in the industry. And every one of them that employs drivers goes back to the same thing. The driver training needs to be done a lot better. And in my opinion, and a lot of people don't like my opinion on, I don't think we should have automatic truck licenses unless it's for a medical reason or something like that. You should have to do your truck license in a Road Ranger only because you spend a lot more time in the vehicle with training alongside of someone else teaching you how to do it. Because at the moment, we've got young guys getting out there, and I mean, there's older people rolling trucks, but I think that then goes, or trailers, that goes to a bit more on the edges of the roads and stuff where you have the drop-offs. But, you know, when you've got young people with no experience hopping into road trains and off they go, they've, you know, driven a B-double or whatever before, or, you know, driven a single trailer and with no one with them, they go off into a road train, like, yeah.
1: Thanks for coming on, Tim. Much appreciated. So, owner-driver in WA of many years, Tim Montague, with his perspective, and he has been on a session with Main Roads, getting more information on that. From the Main Roads perspective, it is up on their website. You can go look at it, Main Roads WA Roll Coupling, and you can put your comments forward. So, in essence, they say there's been a considerable increase in heavy vehicle rollover incidents. So, they're developing a roll coupling policy to support the safe and consistent design and operation of heavy vehicle combinations across WA. And they've partnered with a mob called Tiger Spider, an independent transport engineering company with extensive experience in heavy vehicle safety performance, who carried out detailed research, testing and analysis to shape a draft policy. And they want to hear from you. Let's hear from you. Kevin in Bridgetown, hello to you.
2: How you going, bud?
1: Good. What's your view?
2: My view is I really appreciate

0: truck drivers and what they do. But they think they own the road. The roads were paid for by taxpayers so they could have a safe trip from A to B. And now the roads are getting destroyed. The bridges are getting destroyed because they weren't designed a long time ago to have these massive trucks going over them. I honestly believe that rail should be come back, railway tracks.
1: Yeah, okay.
0: Truck drivers and what they do. But they think they own the road. The roads were paid for by taxpayers so they could have a safe trip from A to B. And now the roads are getting destroyed, the bridges.

0: Okay, so bring back the rail, then we wouldn't be having these conversations so often. Thank you, Kevin, in Bridgetown. Andrew, it should be a chargeable offence to pull in front of a truck near traffic lights or an intersection. That is from Jock. Nice to hear from you. Andrew, I don't think it's the trucks. It's the truck wits behind the wheel. Thank you for that, I think. 0437 221025 on the text. It is 27 minutes past three.
1: On Landline, the outback sheep grazier turned paleontologist.
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0: Now, as I mentioned at the top of the program, a suspected, it's important to use that word, a suspected case of bird flu strain H5. Has been detected in Western Australia. So the deadly virus has been responsible for killing millions of birds and mammals. Now, our state agriculture minister, Jackie Jarvis, has just addressed media. I'll bring you some of what she had to say after this from Edie Brickell.

I love that wah-wah guitar sound. Edie Brickell and the New Bohemians, What I Am. Cool tune, says Jason. Thumbs up. I agree. 29 minutes to 4. On a considerable increase in truck rollovers, Main Roads have a proposal forth to change the couplings between trailers as a way forward. The trucking industry, not a lot of support for it, so they're pointing at road conditions, truck driver training standards, and not my term, idiots behind the wheels of light vehicles. Andrew Rhee, trucks on fast Perth roads. You see, international

0: Truck drivers speeding and weaving in and out of traffic on ramps and roundabouts as though they're rally drivers. Then acts of rash stupidity by car drivers in front of trucks with no thoughts at all for the lack of truck manoeuvrability. It's a bad cocktail, says Sue. Let's go to Jason, who's in Leeming. Jason, your point of view on this?
1: Yeah, mate. I'm not a truck driver, but I've done a lot of towing caravans and other pieces of equipment and stuff like that. But I take a bit of an exception to this Digby guy sort of wanting to basically blame everybody else other than it's, you know, the industry itself. And, you know, yes, there's idiots in all parts of society that contribute to these sorts of things as well. But really, at this point, maybe the industry needs to start to look at itself and go, hey, what is it that we can do to increase our safety for our people? And maybe we are at that point now where the road system, the population that we have, we need to start looking at the size of vehicles, like another gentleman said, and what is actually safe within our road network.
0: Yeah, and I must admit, I was speaking to another truckie earlier today. Their point of view was potentially, and this is from a truck driver industry perspective, to drop the speed limit by 10 or 15 k's an hour for trucks as a way forward, which is a big step. And but I appreciate your call, Jason. So he says the industry just needs to look and bite the bullet, in essence. 1300. 221025 is the text. We better move on.
2: Tammy Shipley believed someone was out to hurt her. She's put under 24-hour surveillance, and then something strange happens.
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0: Okay, so how, as I mentioned at the top of the program, so a suspected case of bird flu strain H5 has been detected in WA. So the deadly virus has been responsible for killing millions of birds and mammals worldwide. Now, Jackie Jarvis, the state's ag minister, spoke to media a short time ago. Have a listen to the information that the ag minister has provided here.
4: The brown skua seabird was found unwell on Cape Legrand Beach on 14th of June in the Cape Legrand National Park. The bird subsequently died after being taken into care and isolated for treatment. As a result of WA's established early detection system, appropriate action, including isolating the bird, was taken and samples collected for testing. Importantly, this shows that Australia and Western Australia's preparedness measures have worked. We are very pleased to see the surveillance and reporting system working as intended, with the bird reported to DPIRD for further investigation. Because this is a sub-Antarctic bird, only seen occasionally in WA, there are standard protocols for a bird of this type to be reported to and tested by DPIRD. Preliminary testing was undertaken at DPIRD's diagnostic laboratory, with a positive result for avian influenza returned late yesterday. As part of national protocols, samples were sent overnight to CSIRO's Australian Centre for Disease Preparedness in Geelong for further testing to determine the strain. I do know it was isolated the whole time it was in care, and so it was, I think it died overnight. I think it was received in care, died overnight, and then samples were collected and sent to DPIRD. So these birds, I'm told, it is not normal for them to be on the south coast of Western Australia. They are migratory birds, but I'm also told it's not uncommon if a bird is sick to actually be sort of blown off course, as it were. We have set arrangements in place that if people find these types of birds, because it is unusual for them to be there, to report them through to DPIRD if they are unwell. And so that has worked really well in this case. We have already had conversations with the poultry industry. We can go over those measures more tomorrow, but what we, if indeed it is confirmed, poultry farmers are well aware of what they need to do. It is basically about housing animals. The biggest risk to poultry is from wild birds in coming into contact with them. So obviously making sure birds are housed rather than in the open. I will reiterate, however, this was found in Cape Legrand National Park. It is a long way from commercial poultry producers.
0: Okay, so that's the information we've got from the state's agriculture minister, Jackie Jarvis, speaking to media a short time ago. So how devastating could this be? Dr. Carol Booth is the invasive species policy director and joins us this afternoon on Drive from the Invasive Species Council, I should say. Carol, welcome to you.
3: Thanks, Andrew.
0: Now, what was your reaction when you heard this news? Were you expecting this would come eventually?
3: Yes, we have been dreading this day. I mean, obviously, we need to wait for the test results and the infected bird, even if it is confirmed to have H5 bird flu, it may not have infected other wildlife. But yes, we desperately hope this is not the realization of our worst dreams, because if it has indeed arrived, this could be the biggest, most complex wildlife emergency that Australia has faced, with potentially very large number of wildlife deaths, and poultry deaths could include multiple outbreaks, dozens to hundreds of species affected, and obviously rare susceptible species would be at grave risk.
0: Now, the location it was found at, does that hold us in good stead?
3: It just depends whether that the infected bird has had contact with other birds and, yeah, the extent of spread, if it has spread. So, yes, for now, we can hope that that isolation means that it hasn't spread the virus.
0: So if it has spread, what chance have we got of limiting that spread to a defined area, a small ish defined area?
3: Yeah, when it comes to wildlife, there's not much we can do to stop that spread. So there have been a lot of planning over the past couple of years about what can be done, which can, you know, for example, if there was a seabird colony which had infected birds, then there would be measures put in place to prevent disturbance. And obviously there's risks of spread between poultry and wild birds, so ensuring that poultry businesses and backyard poultry keepers practice strict biosecurity is an important safeguard. But at this stage, it is about making sure anyone who sees sick or dead birds that are not expected, that they report that, because yeah, it's really important that we know as early as possible if birds have been infected.
0: Okay, we appreciate you coming on. Thanks for your time, Carol. Cheers.
3: You're very welcome.
0: Dr. Carol Booth from the Invasive Species Council. She's a policy director. I will just say, so this is a suspected case of a bird flu strain H5. So it's been detected in one bird, a wild migratory bird at Cape Legrand National Park. June 14, the bird was picked up. A brown skua bird was the name given by the agriculture minister. But the international example of this strain shows that this can infect humans. What do we know about that? Epidemiologist and infectious diseases expert from the University of New South Wales, Professor Raina McIntyre is with us. Raina, thanks for coming on.
5: It's a pleasure.
0: Now, for those people listening at home or in the car on the drive home, what level of concern should they have?
5: It's not a high concern for humans at this stage, but it's a huge concern for Australia, for our biosecurity, because we've been the only continent free of this H5 virus, which has really started behaving in an unusual way with this particular mutation of the virus that's actually a pandemic in birds since 2021. And it's now infecting a much wider range of birds than ever before, and also terrestrial animals, things like foxes and coyotes in the US, and even domestic cats in several countries. So and of course, in the US, it's affecting cattle, dairy cattle. So in terms of our economy, you know, poultry farming, dairy farming, it's really serious. And we don't know what it would do to our unique native wildlife.
0: Has it infected humans elsewhere?
5: It has. there is one

0: subvariant of this particular type of H5N1 that we're worried about, which is very severe in humans. It's called the D1.1 strain, but a lot of the cases in the US amongst farmers and people in close contact with dairy cattle have been quite mild, mainly affecting the eyes, and it's caused conjunctivitis, but has had a lower death rate than the historical H5N1, which we've seen arising in Asia over the past, 30 years or so.
1: What's your advice to West Australians, Rona?
0: Well, I think, if you see dead birds or dead wildlife anywhere, report it straight away so they can be tested. There's the main threat really is to our farming, our agriculture, our wildlife. The further this virus spreads, the more the chance that it would mutate to cause a human pandemic. But at this stage, the WHO has assessed the risk and doesn't feel that's a high risk.
1: Thanks for coming on. Much appreciate it, Raina. Cheers.
0: It's a pleasure. Bye.
1: Professor Raina McIntyre there, so infectious diseases expert at the University of New South Wales. It is 17 minutes to four.
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1: Indeed you are. Good to be filling in for Ollie today. He should be back Monday. Now, up ahead on Drive, we do go travelling. Yes, our tour guide on a Friday, Arvo, is WA travel writer Chris Parry. And today, the travel topic is bridges. And I've got a story or two to share. It's often not the destination, is it, a bridge? You don't go travelling somewhere for the bridge, but it's often a little handy inclusion. You'll take a snap. It's a good story to share. Do you have one of those to share? Best bridges you've come across on your travels. Where are they? What made them noteworthy? 1300 22 1025. I was going to play Simon and Garfunkel, but I thought, no, I don't want Troubled Waters. I want some Smooth Sailing by Leon Bridges. Smooth sailing, these concrete seas. Now she headed

0: Gee whiz, smooth. So how good is that song? How smooth is he? Smooth sailing. That is Leon Bridges, which brings us to our travel segment.
1: Am I doomed to ever roam? I'm just traveling on.
0: Now, I must say, there's quite a number of songs featuring Bridges. What's that version? There's this one.

0: Yeah, Under the Bridge, if you're a Chili Peppers fan. But we're not talking about bridge songs. We're talking about cool bridges you've come across in your travels. What have you come across? What made it so special, so noteworthy? 1300 22 1025, Andrew. I've been to this one. The bridge at Gnomesville has a couple of trolls under it, also guarded by gnomes. It's a wonderful tourist attraction. Raved about it, we did. Got a story to share. 1300 22 1025. Our tour guide is WA travel writer Chris Parry. Chris, welcome to you.
1: G'day, Andrew. How are you?
0: Yeah, good, thank you. What inspired you to bring bridges to the menu as our travel topic? Have you seen a few beauties of late?
1: I have seen a few, but I have this lasting memory of arriving in London at night with my family, and you try to get glimpses of those iconic structures, and you're sort of going past buildings and all sorts of things. And then we cross Waterloo Bridge a little bit downriver, and we all look left out the window, upriver, and with unobstructed views of the London Eye, Parliament House and Big Ben at night. And it was that real sense of we've arrived. And it was a bridge that gave us that feeling, because so often bridges give us that unobstructed view. They're wonderful things to be on the top of or gliding underneath of as well, seeing the architecture of centuries past, if you're on the River Seine and places like that. So they are wonderful things to include in your travels. And I have heard a story about you actually jumping off a bridge. Now, I've jumped out of aeroplanes and been pushed off high jetties, but I've never attached an Oki strap to my leg.
0: Well, this is in a travel through South Africa, and it was on the what do they call it? The garden route. I forget exactly where it was, but it was the Blowcrans Bridge, if I'm not mistaken. And at the time, they did say it was the world's highest bungee jump off a bridge. It was 216 metres high. And it was terrifying. When you got close to it, it looked like there was about 2 foot or 3 foot of water. And I tell you what, you were zooming, absolutely zooming. But by the time you hit the water, well, you don't hit the water. You stop about a metre or two before the water. Exhilarating. And the Blowcrans Bridge. Now, one of my favourite bridges, though, is in WA, because it's just, it's a bridge with memories. The old bridge in Fitzroy Crossing. The old low-level bridge, because it was just in this, and probably the bridge created that wonderful part of the river where there was lovely little deep holes. It's where I learned how to throw a cast net and get myself a feed of cherubins. It was also where I learned to play guitar around the campfire. There was always a session going on.
1: There's some good ones up there in the Kimberley. I love the ones that are narrow crossing, single lane bridges, and you've got to work out with whoever's coming the other way who's going first. Are you flashing your lights? Are you sticking your head out the window? Are you waving? Or are you just going for it?
0: Yeah. You got to show commitment. Yeah, but but there's quite a number of them. It's quite the art. Let's go to Ben in Bunbury. Ben, what bridge?
2: McKillop's Bridge, Andrew, in Victoria, mate.
0: Yeah, what's special about it?
2: Well, it's the first bridge across the Snowy River, and it's Australia's oldest timber structure, I believe.
0: Ah, how old do you know?
2: Oh, well, I don't know that, mate, but got on the bike, and it's an iconic bridge in Australia to go and do, just to get there, and that's absolutely fantastic thing to see as a part of Australia's history with a wooden bridge across the Snowy. Can it get any more iconic than that?
0: Yeah, nice work. I need to play the theme for A Man from Snowy River. Andrew, the Nepal Peace Bridge into Tibet, high in the Himalayas, and it just gets weird outback China vibes on the other side, says this correspondent. The BMW in New York, Brooklyn, Manhattan and Washington. Have you heard of that trio, Chris, the BMW?
1: Yeah, big iconic sort of best in the world bridges there, aren't they? And thinking of that oldest timber bridge into the Snowies reminds me of a bridge I saw last year, Australia's oldest stone span bridge, which is 20 k's northeast of Hobart. It's called the Richmond Bridge. And it's got sandstone arches with grass embankments full of grumpy ducks. And if you keep a lookout when you go, keep a lookout for the ghost of George Grover. And he was a superintendent of convicts, and he pushed them a bit too hard, so they pushed him a bit too hard off the bridge.
0: Let's go to Eric in 2J. Eric, hello to you.
3: Not very well, Andrew. Yourself?
0: Good, thank you. What bridge do you want to put on the menu?
3: Well, I'm just racking my brains over it. I've been over a few in my time, but one we came across there 30-odd year ago, we're doing the Udna data track, was the Algie Buckner Bridge across the Neals River that used to be an old rail bridge, railway line bridge. And the railway line's obviously gone, but the bridge is still there. But the engineering feat on that bridge in the middle of nowhere was probably what got me. But I've got a couple of favourite ones in WA, and one of them's the Galena Bridge. It's nothing flash or fancy across the Murchison River there on the Northwest Coastal Highway, the old Galena Bridge, where you can, if the Murchison's been still in good water in it, it's stinking hot day, you can park this thing up and go for a swim. But I'm about to go across another one, Andrew, that's fascinating. It's a cut line.
0: Oh, yeah.
3: It's one of the longest curved bridges in WA, if not Australia. It was where the Clack Line rail junction used to be, and also the road traffic going about. But I read the interpretive signage here. One that is one of the largest timber structured curved bridges in WA.
0: Good on you, Eric. Thanks for the call. A couple of bridges there. I got one to share. Do get in touch. Sean the Sheep says, Bridgetown Bridge is lovely. I once whitewater rafted the Blackwood River. More exciting than you'd imagine. Andrew, I love paddling the kayaks under the Alexander Bridge on the Blackwood. The timber poles are grey from age, but still so strong. Beautiful. Must keep your eyes peeled for tiger snakes, though, as they love to swim there and follow your slipstream. Oh, the adventure, Chris. Now, speaking of adventure, take us to Borneo.
1: Borneo with one-at-a-time bridges. So we've talked about sort of one-at-a-time up in the Kimberley in your car. I've trekked across Borneo a number of times, and there are these suspension bridges that are more like the sort of thing that Indiana Jones has got to get across. You're in real jungle, and then you're going across these bridges with little bits that are falling off with every step you make. Bits of wood splintering down below where they land on the heads of snapping crocodiles and hissing snakes amidst the wild river. Terrifying things. And you don't want to have two people on there because the swing motion, you know, gets out of sync.
0: Yeah.
1: I've got a wonderful experience on one-at-a-time bridges.
0: All right. Good on you, Chris. Thank you for bringing bridges onto the travel menu this afternoon. Chat again next week.
1: No worries. See ya.
0: WA travel writer Chris Parry there. Now it is 5 minutes to 4. We'll get the latest in news after this from Eagle Eye Cherry.

0: Catchy. Eagle Eye Cherry and Save Tonight. News not far away on noteworthy bridges. Truckee Paul, hello to you. You got a rickety one to share?
1: Yeah, got a bit of a rickety bridge, Andrew, across an underbranch of the Murray River on just below Albury, just south Wales Victoria border. Used to go into a quarry there and drive him in a 20-ton truck. And, gee, I don't know if I'm going to make it in here. You get in there and get loaded, you're coming out 20-ton heavier, you got to go over this same little rickety bridge. Just, all it was timber boards across a couple of big steel beams with no sides on it and just one truck wide, that was it. And it was, it would have been 200 metres long.
0: 200 metres long, crikeys.
1: It was just a private bridge into a quarry. It was, it was an experience, believe me.
0: Good on you, Paul. 1300 22 1025. Lovely to hear Chris Parry. I miss him on Perth Radio. Says Barb. Yeah, he's a good travel correspondent, that's for sure. I do enjoy chatting to him. Now, after news, which is not far away, yeah? Live, that's the important term, live facial recognition technology is to be used by WA Police at WA events. It's an Australian first, so it's a trial. And the police commissioner says, well, success will be measured by how comfortable the public in WA is with this technology. Have a listen to what you hear and how comfortable are you with this? That discussion right after news. It is 4 o'clock.

0: Good afternoon, Jonathan Hopple with ABC News. WA's Agriculture and Food Minister has urged the public to report sick birds immediately following a suspected case of H5 bird flu in the state's south. Samples taken from a sick migratory sub-Antarctic bird, which was found on Cape Legrand Beach, about 60 kilometres from Esperance, are expected to confirm the strain tomorrow. Jackie Jarvis has urged members of the public to keep their distance from sick or dead birds.
1: If members of the community see sick or dead birds or marine mammals, please avoid contact. Record what you see, report it to the Emergency Animal Disease Hotline.
0: The Policy Director of the Invasive Species Council, Carol Booth, has told ABC Regional Radio planning has been underway for years for such an event.
2: But at this stage, it is about making sure anyone who sees sick or dead birds that are not expected, that they report that because, yeah, it's really important that we know.
0: WA's Court of Appeal has found the conduct of the judge in a jury trial of Perth parents jailed for starving their daughter amounted to a miscarriage of justice. The man and woman, who cannot be identified, were found guilty in 2024 of engaging in conduct which resulted in the

0: suffering of their daughter, but had their conviction set aside and a trial ordered on appeal earlier this year. In its reasons published today, the court found the trial was unfair for several reasons due to the conduct of the judge. This included repeated interjections when the parents were giving evidence, as well as refusing an adjournment when the mother was unfit to attend the trial due to illness and continuing in her absence. The Greens say WA is on the slippery slope to becoming a police state with a trial of new facial tracking software. The police commissioner says while facial recognition technology has been used for more than a decade, the new element of the trial is a live alert system which targets selected people. Commissioner Cole Blanche says there are 4,000 people with warrants for their arrest and another 4,000 on the sex offender list. WA Greens leader Brad Pettit has questioned why police in WA have powers well beyond those of other states.
1: Giving police these expanded powers with expanded technologies, and I know they say they're going to use them carefully now, but those checks and balances aren't in place, and frankly we need much better oversight than we currently got.
0: The Senate inquiry has heard allegations of corruption surrounding the investigation into an army chopper crash off the North Queensland coast that killed four airmen. Laura Lavelle reports.
2: Retired MRH-90 helicopter test pilot Major Ian Wilson was the first person to give evidence today as part of a Senate probe into the 2023 tragedy. He questioned the validity of a report by Defence's Flight Crash Investigation Bureau, claiming evidence had been fabricated, manipulated, and its findings had been corrupted. Major Wilson believes the report was used as evidence by Commonwealth prosecutors who decided not to lay criminal charges against Defence despite two alleged breaches of the law being identified.
3: There was an obvious and well-known conflict of interest within the investigation team.
2: The inquiry is probing the Commonwealth prosecutor's decision not to pursue charges.
0: In sport, Socceroos coach Tony Popovich says his side will need to be better if they're going to beat the US in their second FIFA World Cup group game. Australia takes on the co-host early tomorrow morning at Seattle Stadium. Both sides secured wins in their opening match, with the US going over Paraguay and Australia defeating Turkey 2-0. Popovich says the Americans present a different challenge.
4: Different teams. Turkey were more European style in terms of their technical build-up, slower build-up, fantastic possession. I think the US team has a good mix of the two, very powerful, very athletic.
0: Western Australia's weather for tomorrow, chance of a shower or drizzle about the south coast east of Esperance, the eastern goldfields, Eucla and southern interior. Morning fog possible over southern and inland parts of the southwest land division, the southern goldfields and northwest Eucla. Early frost possible over the eastern central wheat belt and adjacent goldfields. In Perth, 7 degrees overnight before a partly cloudy Saturday with a forecast top of 18. Right now in the city, 15.7.
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6: Here we go. Quite the drama going on there. Now, up next, facial recognition technology is set to take a leap in WA. So a Mark police van, as you've been hearing, will be used outside major events or in crowded areas to live scan the faces of people walking past. It will be an Australian first. Now, the faces of people will be matched against a database of people with outstanding arrest warrants and registered child sex offenders, as well as missing persons. Now, here's the police commissioner.
7: This trial is about having that debate and conversation. Are we comfortable with the way we're using it? We're not storing information. We're pixelating the faces of those that are not a match.
6: Okay, so on that, are you comfortable with police using live facial recognition technology at public events? Are you comfortable with it? Tell me why. Why not? 1300 221025. Let's get the latest in traffic info.
8: 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Traffic.
6: Soph from Main Roads, how's it all looking?
8: Good afternoon, Andrew. We have a crash on Mitchell Freeway southbound before Vincent Street in Leederville. The left emergency lane has been closed by incident response and towing services are also on site there. Traffic is slow on approach. There are some emergency works. Plain Street is closed southbound between Whitnoom Street and Bronte Street in East Perth. Traffic is slow in the area there. There's also some emergency works in South Street, both directions. At Fifth Avenue in White Gum Valley, Watercorp are on site there. And also some third set of emergency works, Reed Highway eastbound between Eltern Road and West Swan Road. Repair crews are fixing potholes there. Lane closures and speed reductions are in place. Quick look at the freeways. The northbound run is busy. Thomas Road to Rowley Road, South Terrace to Hay Street, Hutton Street to Warwick Road, and then at Whitfords Avenue and Shenton Avenue on the southbound run. So Loftus Street to South Terrace, Canning Highway to Mount Henry Bridge, and then Roe Highway and Thomas Road. Please drive safely. That's the latest from Main Roads.
6: Good on you, Soph. Cheers. Some good advice. Look out for the potholes. Certainly a few appearing of late on the south coast where I am. 7 minutes past four.
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6: Now, live facial recognition technology. An Australian first, it will be used by WA Police. It was unveiled today. Do you feel comfortable with this? If you've got a perspective to share, why not? 1300 22 1025. So it's designed to detect offenders out on the street faster. Now, WA's Police Commissioner Cole Blanch outlined a few details of how the trial will work here in WA on ABC Radio with Nadia Mitsopoulos earlier today. Have a listen.
7: As you walk past that van, which is marked up with police signage, it'll say live facial recognition van. It'll be very clear.
10: So people know what they're walking past.
7: Absolutely. There'll be a QR code for members of the public with frequently asked questions. I encourage West Australians to go up and speak to the police and ask them about it. This is about bringing our community along with us. But if you are someone who has an arrest warrant out for your arrest or you're on a child sex offender list, you can expect to be spoken to by police in that area and either arrested or asked questions. Now, it's not just the technology making the match. We have trained police whose job it is to make the human assessment as to whether or not it is in fact the person they're speaking to. But I will say this for our community. We enjoy a great relationship with West Australians. We love living here. The police are the community of police. This trial is about having that debate and conversation. Are we comfortable with the way we're using it? We're not storing information. We're pixelating the faces of those that are not a match. This is purely about using a technology that actually protects the privacy and the freedoms of West Australians, because CCTV, as you quite rightly point out, is everywhere, is filming everyone, and we don't even know who puts up half these cameras and where they're storing the information. This is stored on the van, only the faces that are matched, and then we take action on those matched. Right. Everyone else is deleted immediately.
6: Okay, so there's some details on there. So it's an Australian first, so facial recognition technology, but this is live. So from a van, 360-degree AI camera, detect child sex offenders, people with outstanding arrest warrants, also detect missing persons as well. Now, if you are not in those categories, your face will be pixelated. Are you comfortable with it? Or are you uncomfortable with it? Because interestingly, that is the measure of success that Cole Blanch outlined.
7: For me, the measure of success is actually community acceptance. Now, some people aren't going to be very happy about it because they think that this sort of technology shouldn't be used in the community. I think that's almost a philosophical perspective. But I think the bulk of our community will see these vans, will ask those questions and be quite comfortable with it. In fact, feel safer, particularly when you're with family and you understand who we're actually going after. And that is those that have a criminal history of child sex offences.
6: Okay, so some perspectives are being shared, whether you're comfortable with it or not. Now, you can ring as well, 1300 22 1025, Marlon in Fremantle. Andrew, is it really that terrible, this new system? It's the same as it used to be for most people. They could still see you and where you were. It's just more automated now, says Marlon. I absolutely agree with this. If you haven't got anything to hide, you should be fine, is Helen's perspective. Roscoe says, Big Brother has been growing for decades. Wake up, people. We've got no chance. Wait till it gets bigger very soon. So Roscoe's not a fan of the growing technology. Troy, he's got no issue with it. Cameras, just smile. And if you haven't got an issue, you don't make any mistakes in your life like me. You haven't got a problem. Thank you. Alice says, no, I'm not comfortable with it. But maybe if we know that there's a murderer at large, but absolutely not on balance, not. Could be some advantages, though, reveals Alice. Let's go to a former WA police commissioner and get his viewpoint on this, Carl O'Callaghan. Carl O'Callaghan, welcome.
11: Hello, Andrew. How are you going?
6: Yeah, good, thank you. On the surface, what's your reaction that this is being introduced in WA?
11: Well, look, I think it's a perfectly reasonable step forward. I haven't been the commissioner since 2017, but even in those days, we were looking at what was going on in London with Transport for London and their facial recognition software on buses and trains and things like that to deal with soccer hooligans. And so it's just really a step forward from that. It's nothing really new, except the technology's advanced somewhat.
6: So in 2017, it was similar technology, but old tech. But it would get everyone, and then you'd get the live information for police, would you?
11: Yeah, that's right. I mean, we didn't have it in Western Australia because it was never introduced at that time. But certainly, we looked at some of the other police forces around the world about what they were doing. And in those days, of course, AI hadn't even become a thing. So with the advent of AI and better technology, it's much more possible to do this now with greater accuracy.
6: Why do you think it's taken that amount of years then to come to Australia and indeed WA?
11: Well, look, I think partly it's about cost, partly it's about politicians sitting down and working out what the policy and laws behind it are going to be. And it's sometimes just waiting for the technology to get to the stage where people are confident that it can do the job that we're asking it to do. And in this instance, I think the police commissioner is sort of saying that it would identify sex offenders, people who are wanted on arrest warrants, and a whole range of things that are not easy to identify currently. And I think many of the public would want that to be the case.
6: Do you think there'll be pushback, though? Do you think overall there will be community acceptance?
11: Yeah, there'll be pushback for sure. And so there should be, because I think what the police and government need to do is come up with a policy of transparency that gives people comfort that if they're not wanted or there's no particular interest in them, that their data will not be kept. And I think that's the issue, that people are concerned that their movement data can be kept. Although I might say that already people are giving away their locations and movement data, speed cameras, some of those safety cameras on the highway, when you use your bank card, all of those sorts of things, when you use your mobile phone, give away your location and movement anyway.
6: Yeah, and that's the point that Cole Blanche did make, that it's pixelated for one and then deleted straight away if you're not on any of those lists that are being sought. And just finally, positive community safety outcomes. How many of those do you think this will produce?
11: Oh, look, I think one of the things that the public are concerned about is the movement of sex offenders, convicted sex offenders and potential sex offenders in our community, people that we have information on, or not we, but the police. And I think that they will accept this as a way of protecting their children and protecting other people. And look, if you've got people out there on arrest warrants who've committed serious offences, nobody wants those people walking around. They want them brought to justice, to the courts. And I think that ultimately, if the police can convince the public that their data, if they're not required or they're no person of interest, will be deleted and not retained, I think there'll be a wider acceptance of it.
6: Okay. How much of a battle will that be, potentially?
11: Well, look, it requires communication. I mean, today what we've seen is a splash in the media. This is going to happen. The police commissioner's been running around like I would have done 15 years ago trying to explain it to everybody. I guess it's going to require some level of explanation and coming back to the public and saying, this is what we're doing, this is how it works, this is how the data gets kept, this is how the data gets deleted. And when that occurs, people will develop a better sense of comfort. I don't think we're at that stage yet because it's just sort of exploded in the media today.
6: Yeah, and this from Chris in Mundaring, perhaps an element would be police letting the media know if they catch any criminals using this tech, proving it's successful. Do you think that would be part of the trial?
11: I'm absolutely positive that the police commissioner will want to celebrate where someone is taken off the street who shouldn't be there for whatever reason. They will certainly be putting that out to the public because that helps, as you say, build some comfort that things are happening and going in the right direction.
6: Thanks for coming on, Carl. Cheers.
11: No worries, Andrew. See ya. Bye.
6: Our former WA Police Commissioner Carl O'Callaghan. So as he mentioned, when he was police commissioner, they were looking at this sort of tech. It was being used in London back in 2017. But the tech has arrived in WA, an Australian first. It's under a trial. The measure of success will be if people are comfortable with it. And they're happy for it to continue. It's a fair bit of positivity on the text line. Mike and Greenwood, with cameras, you need to be in the system to be picked up. I'm more worried about DNA databases. Juddy and Jero, AI initiative, it's awesome. They already pull me over enough. They will finally realise that Brad Pitt does not live in Jero. Thank you, Juddy. Peter from Margaret River, he's not convinced. Don't kid yourself. All the faces will be entered in a data bank. Wear a mask, in brackets, says Peter. And Brad in Busselton, no way known. It's like that. It's merely control they want. Control, control, control. 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You can send a message. Even better, you can give us a ring. 1300 22 1025.
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6: A bit of sport news up next. Our man Greg Johnston, ABC sports reporter, has all the latest. We'll cast an eye to the FIFA World Cup. Now, I did pose this question earlier this week when it was just a regional audience, and no one said, yes, I'll be doing that, Andrew. So I'll pose it to you, Bob in Perth. Who amongst you have got such a dose of Socceroo fever that you will be getting up to watch that game against the USA live at 3 a.m? Who amongst you is going to watch it live? Set the alarm for 2:55 and watch it live. 1300 22 1025. 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

0: Good track, World Party, and A Ship of Fools. 22 minutes past four. Back to the live facial recognition technology. So a van will be parked up by WA police in an Australian first. It will detect those on a sex offenders register, also missing persons, also people with outstanding warrants. Andrew, 100% of those breaking the law or intending on breaking the law will oppose it. Some of those not classified as above will probably oppose it just because they want to antagonise, and they'll probably be in the above classification in the not-too-distant future. That's the perspective from Dave. Pat from Carlisle, absolutely happy with it. And with good luck, missing persons may be located. Thank you, Pat. Andrew, so what if the police are going to take photos of you with these new cameras? If you haven't broken the law or about to break the law, you don't have a problem. Who cares? And for all those people who are saying it, they're against it, well, guess what? Big Brother probably read that text message before you sent it. You've got a perspective to share. Do fire away. Let's dive into the sports world.
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2: It's a knick-knack, paddywhack. Give the frog a loan. His old man is a rolling stone.
3: Bracket. Sangakkara.
0: Martin, get off. Yes, time to dive into the sports world. ABC sports reporter Greg Johnston has all the news. Hello, Greg.
4: Hello, Andrew. How are you?
0: Yeah, good, thank you. Now, I'm getting some responses. Socceroo fever has hit so hard, I am setting the alarm clock for 2.55 to watch kickoff at 3 a.m. Australia versus USA. Andrew, yes, the alarm is set, and family Frio Cookster will be watching the Socceroos teach Team USA some manners live. I'm watching only because I'm on night shift, says Hamish. Mark is in Albany. Mark, are you setting the alarm?
5: Oh, goodness gracious me, no. The only reason I'd get up at that hour of the morning would be to watch paint dry.
0: Not a fan of the Ramball game, is Greg. What's your view on how much fever has hit WA, Greg?
4: Oh, look, people are into it. Everybody's talking about it, absolutely. I'm not an alarm setter much anyway, but at 6 a.m, 3 hours after the Socceroos, you can catch Scotland against Morocco, which I think will be an absolute beauty. But no, look, Australia-USA, it's a really interesting matchup, isn't it? And it's hard to sort of see exactly how it goes. The USA obviously managed by Mauricio Pochettino, who used to be the Spurs boss, a former Chelsea boss as well, I believe. Doubts over the fitness of USA attacker Christian Pulisic, who plays for AC Milan. So they say he's struggling with a calf injury. It's there for the taking if the Australians are good enough.
0: All right. Who's setting the alarm over 2.55? 1300 221025. Andrew, the TV times out of the Saturday West has the soccer game starting at 2. It's probably the pre-game. Kickoff is at 3, isn't it, Greg?
4: That's right.
0: Yeah. All right. Let's go to the other footy, AFL. So the Dockers versus Geelong, 1-3. Massive crowd, Perth Stadium last night. The Dockers woefully inaccurate in the first half. Found their form in the second half. Now, as a Dockers fan, I think that was the first time I watched a game, a lot of close games this year, where I wasn't nervous. I just sort of had this belief that the Dockers were going to get it done. Is that something that's really building in the fan base, do you think?
4: I think it's you and a lot of other people, Andrew. Yeah, I do. I think it's a sign of Fremantle's continuing evolution that they are just not rattled anymore. So we saw Geelong,

Fremantle couldn't buy a goal in that second quarter. I think that at one stage they'd kicked 3 goals at 11. And they just didn't look like getting it anywhere near the big sticks. And Geelong, every time they went forward, they scored. But this is this new Fremantle side, and they're still a young side. They just do not rattle, and they don't scare. And they just kept working, and eventually it turned. And you saw them sort of arrest that momentum just before half time. And then Bolton took an absolute hanger, a great mark. And then you saw Tracy kick a big goal from outside 50. And lo and behold, they went into half time only 9 points down. And they're just a new, mature Fremantle side that their goal in that second quarter. I think that at one stage they'd kicked 3 goals at 11. And they just didn't look like getting it anywhere near the big sticks. And Geelong, every time they went forward, they scored. But this is this new Fremantle side, and they're still a young side. They just do not rattle, and they don't scare. And they just kept working, and eventually it turned. And you saw them sort of arrest that momentum.

0: impossible to rattle them, I think.
1: Let's go to netball. So finals fever hits Perth. Is it this Sunday? You've got the Melbourne Mavericks against the yep. Fever. Who's the favourite?
0: Well, the Fever at home. So I think they split their meetings so far this year, the Fever and the Mavericks. The Fever are at home. They do have that advantage, and thanks to a sort of a 9-goal victory that they had against the Vixens on Sunday just gone. It's the minor semi-final, which means the loser is out, and the winner will play the loser of the major semi-final between the Adelaide Thunderbirds and the Melbourne Vixens. So, look, the Fever, if they can get over this hurdle, I think that they're in very, very good shape sort of for the rest of the season. But, yeah, I think this game's a bit of a dicey one, given that the Mavericks have beaten them already this season.
1: All right. Good on you, Greg. Job well done.
0: No worries,
1: Cheers.
0: Thanks, Andrew.
1: ABC Sports reporter Greg Johnston. Andrew says, Bev, the thing that stands out to me about Freo is how fit they are. Thank you, Bev, from the West Coast. Is that Bev a West Coast supporter raving about Freo? I hope so. 0437 221025. News headlines next. Then the Friday quiz after this from Dr. Hook.

0: Dr. Hook, Walk Right In. That's a good track, isn't it? 29 to 5, Jonathan Hopper has the latest in news headlines. Hello, Mr. Hopper.
1: Good afternoon, Andrew. WA's Agriculture and Food Minister says Australia is well prepared to respond to the H5 strain of bird flu if confirmed. A sick migratory bird, which has since died, was found on Cape Legrand Beach around 60 kilometres from Esperance on Sunday. Preliminary testing confirms it had bird flu, and further test results to determine the strain is expected tomorrow. Federal Agriculture Minister Julie Collins says the government has expressed disappointment to China over Beijing's announcement of a 55% tariff on Australian beef imports after producers reached their

0: annual quota. Earlier this year, China announced tariffs on several countries in a move to protect its domestic cattle industry and set a quota for Australia of 205,000 tonnes. And UK Labor's Andy Burnham has won a by-election which will pave the way for him to challenge Prime Minister Keir Starmer as party leader. Mr Burnham would need the support of at least 81 Labor MPs to challenge Sir Keir. Thank you, Andrew.
1: Thank you, Mr Hopper. It is 27 minutes to five.
2: 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Here
1: we go! We will get the latest in traffic info. The Friday quiz. Also, we'll head to the Bond. There's a bit going on, including Bev from Swan View, who did sign off her text message, Bev West Coast. I thought that's Bev, a West Coast supporter. As it turns out, it's more than that. Bev, hello to you.
3: Hi.
1: So you changed your surname to West Coast?
3: I did.
1: And when did you do that?
3: I did that in 2005.
1: Post the premiership or before? Oh, so that was before, wasn't it?
3: Yeah, it was before. It's a long story. I had lots of different surnames for one reason or another. My mother remarried and I had a couple of divorces. And in the end, I used to joke about I'm going to become Bev Eagles. And then one of my kids bought me West Coast as a gift.
1: How much does the surname cost?
3: I don't know. It was a gift. and some people do sort of think nowadays that was a strange thing to do. But back at the time, a friend of mine, somebody said to her, oh, she should have changed her name to Fremantle. And she said, and then she would have had to change her first name to Loser.
1: So what do you go by? Ms. West Coast? Madam West Coast? What do you prefer?
3: Yeah, just Ms. West Coast. You know, that's me.
1: Good on you, Bev. Thank you.
3: Okay. Bye.
1: 1300 22 1025. If you got a comment, can you match that?
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1: Soph is at Main Roads. How's it all looking, Soph?
5: Hello, Andrew. We just have some emergency works on the cards at the moment. Excuse me. There's a Plain Street closed southbound between Whitnoom Street and Bronte Street in East Perth. Traffic is slow in the area. There's some emergency work South Street, both directions at Fifth Avenue in Whitegum Valley. Water Corp are on site there. And also emergency works east Reed Highway eastbound between Altone Road and West Swan Road. Repair crews are still fixing potholes there. Lane closures and speed reductions are in place. Looking to the freeways, northbound run is busy. Thomas Road to Rowley Road, South Terrace to Hay Street, Hutton Street to Warwick Road, and then Whitfords Avenue to Shenton Avenue. On the southbound run, it's slow. Loftus Street to South Terrace, Canning Highway to Mount Henry Bridge, and then again, Billia Drive to Thomas Road. Please drive safely, and that's the latest from Main Roads.
1: Good on you, Soph. And a report from out the window here in the Ian Cameron studio. The roundabout at the top of York Street is moving very freely. Hardly a car on the road. 24 minutes to five. We've got the Friday quiz coming up shortly. Now, I do like to theme the quiz. Now, the theme is short and dark. It's a nod to the winter solstice, so the shortest and darkest day of the year in the Southern Hemisphere. So that is this Sunday, June 21. So to play the quiz, winter solstice, short and dark quiz, 1300 22 1025. I've got half a dozen, maybe a few more. Depends how quickly you get through them. Questions to pose to you. And I want to ask as well, because I get the feeling this tradition is growing. And those Tasmanians with their Dark Mofo Festival have a lot to answer for. But that tradition of a winter solstice swim, which ones are taking place across WA tomorrow? Are you involved? A winter solstice swim Sunday morning to mark the turning of the tide with the shortest day of the year? 1300 22 1025. The quiz and the bomb after this from the Kinks.

0: The Kinks and all day, all night. Oliver in White Gum Valley, nice to hear from you. Lovely to hear the dulcet tones of Greg Johnston. Give the young lad more airtime, please. Oh, we are in the regions. 21 minutes to five.
1: So I'm listening for the weather to predict for coming day.
0: At the bomb today, Judy Forecaster is Catherine Shelfout. Catherine, welcome.
2: Good afternoon, Andrew.
0: Okay, how is the weather shaping up for the rest of today and the weekend across Perth and WA, please?
2: Yeah, still pretty cold in the south, but things are moving on a little bit. We've got a high sitting over the southwest of the state and it's moving slowly east. So those really cold temperatures we've had the last couple of nights will sort of shift slightly east with it as well. But, you know, still getting down into the below 5 degrees for a few places through inland parts of the Great Southern, the Wheat Belt, the Goldfields and so on tonight. And then just some showers continuing sort of along the south coast, east of about Esperance tomorrow. But a bit of cloud increasing. We've got a cold front that will come through Sunday, probably around 8 a.m. Sunday morning for the Capes, the southwest Capes, and then moving through during the day, but it's not a very significant front, so it'll be just a few showers and maybe up to 10 millimetres there around the southwest corner, but only a few millimetres getting in through the ag areas, unfortunately. Stronger front possibly this time next week looks good for that one, so fingers crossed. And in the north, it's just pretty gusty southeasterly in the mornings, which is also related to that high over the south of the state. So quite pleasant dry season conditions, temperatures in the high 20s through the Kimberley and mid 20s through the Pilbara, and just quite cold through inland parts of the Pilbara as well. Perth going for 18 tomorrow, 7 overnight, so a few degrees warmer than we've had the last couple of days, and we might see a shower or two Sunday afternoon or evening.
0: Good on you, Catherine. Have a good weekend. Cheers.
2: Thank you. You too.
0: Catherine Shelfout, Judy Forecaster at the bomb. It is 19 to 5. It's quiz time.

0: cluster, that's my brain.
1: Thank you, Mose Allison. That denotes that the quiz, the Friday quiz, is beginning. Now, back yourself in. Come on. You know you've got it. 1-300-222-1025. What have you got? Well, if you win, ABC prize pack. Now, the theme is short and dark, a nod to the winter solstice, the shortest and darkest day of the year, which will happen on Sunday. That's this Sunday. That number again to play the quiz, 1-300-222-1025. Now, I thought we'd start things off with some dark music. What dark album, it's a very famous album, does this track come from? What dark album does this track come from? 1-300-222-1025. What dark album?

0: Can't believe I'm fading it down.
1: What a track. All right, it comes from a dark album, a very famous album. What dark album does that song come from? Spiro in Dianella, hello to you.
2: How you going?
1: Good, thank you. The album is?
2: Dark Side of the Moon by Pink Floyd.
1: Yeah, well done you. What track number is that one?
2: I think it's side two.
1: Yeah, last.
2: Track one.
1: Last track, yep.
2: Oh, I was going to say the last track, but I wasn't confident.
1: No, that's okay. That was just a little pat on the back question. All right, the next official question is, oh, by the way, are you going for a winter solstice dip Sunday morning at dawn?
2: I don't think so.
1: All right, now, which show, it is the winter solstice Sunday, which Australian capital city will have the shortest day this Sunday?
2: Which, I think it's Western Australia.
1: No, listen to the question again. Which Australian capital city will have the shortest day?
2: Oh, a capital city.
1: Yep.
2: Well, I did say WA, so it would be Perth.
1: Incorrect, Spiro. Have a good weekend. Let's go to Helen, who's in Wembley Downs. Hello, Helen.
3: Hi.
1: Now, are you going for a winter solstice dip, dawn, Sunday?
3: No, but I have been to Stonehenge at the Northern Winter Solstice many years ago.
1: Oh, yeah. Was there a big crowd?
3: Yeah, quite a big crowd and freezing cold.
1: Was it
3: very dark?
1: Was it impressive?
3: Not as impressive as I thought it was going to be.
1: All right. But you tick that box. All right. Which Australian capital city will have the shortest day on Sunday?
3: Oh, I'm going to guess Hobart.
1: Correct. Officially 9 hours and 50 seconds between sunrise and sunset. Followed by Melbourne, which leads to my next question. Mm-hmm. Which capital city is number three? So Hobart, the shortest day. Melbourne is next, 9 hours and 32 minutes. And then it's a bit of a tussle. Which capital city is next?
3: Either Adelaide or Darwin. I'm going to go Adelaide.
1: Incorrect, Helen. Have a good weekend. Cheers.
3: Thanks. Bye.
1: Bye-bye. Let's go to Brian, who's... Are you calling from Ireland, Brian?
4: Yes.
1: Cool. What part of Ireland are you in?
4: I'm in the southeastern Carlow.
1: Yeah, nice. And what are you tuning into ABC Radio Perth and WA for? You often do it?
4: That time, and the answer to the quiz is Dark Side of the Moon by Pink Floyd.
1: Yeah, that's right, but we've moved questions now. We're talking about Australian capital cities, which will have the shortest day this Sunday.
4: I would say Sydney.
1: Incorrect. Thank you, Brian. Konasatortu. Sorry, Garamila, Mila, Mila, Mahagat is what I meant to say. Let's go to Andrew in Australind. Andrew, hello.
5: Yes, hello.
1: Now, I did note at the top of the program that your those four trains have been named, and one of them was named Linda. Is it? Was that the nickname for the Australind train for a while, was it?
5: Was it? Oh, okay, yeah, it was.
1: Famous nickname, by the
5: way.
1: All right, okay, now, back, come on, focus, Collins. Okay, Hobart will have the shortest day, followed by Melbourne. This is capital.

0: cities in Australia. Which capital city will have the third shortest day on Sunday, winter solstice? It's not Adelaide.
1: It's not Adelaide and it's not Sydney, so Perth.
0: Incorrect. Thank you, Andrew. Let's go to John in Vic Park. Hello, John.
2: Yeah, mate. How are you?
0: Good, thank you. You want to have a stab?
2: Yeah, mate. I'll go Canberra.
0: Yes, well done you. Absolutely. And then it's Adelaide, then Sydney, then Perth, then Brisbane, then Darwin, for those interested. Okay. How many times does the winter solstice happen globally every year?
2: Twice.
0: Yes, well done you. Tried to trick you, but yeah, one in each hemisphere.
2: That's right. Yeah, north and south.
0: Yeah. Will you be swimming Sunday morning? Greet the winter solstice?
2: Not a chance, mate. It's Stephen. It's nearly too cold enough to have showers, mate.
0: Oh, surely someone. Come on. Surely there's someone out there that's going to be swimming at dawn. 1300, 22, 1025. All right. Now back to music in the dark theme. I'm going to play this track. It's about wearing your sunglasses at night. From 1983. My question is, John, the name of the artist behind that rather dark earworm. Canadian?
2: Yeah, I know. It's on the tip of my tongue. It's just mental blank.
0: Yeah, no worries, John. Have a good weekend. Let's go to Roscoe in Bellevue. Hello, Roscoe.
3: How you going, bloke?
0: Yeah, good, thank you. I'll fade it up again. Keep track of the visions in my eyes. It's actually a pretty cool track.
3: Yeah, I love it.
0: Oh, this now gets going. Sunglasses at night. Who's behind that track? Who is it?
3: I think it's Rick Astley.
0: Ooh, it's got a bit of Rick Astley vibes about it, but no, it's not. Let's go to Noel in Broadwater. Hello, Noel.
4: Hello, Andrew. I don't know.
0: Do you not know? No worries, Noel. Are you swimming at dawn on Sunday?
4: I've just had stitches in my head, so I'm not even allowed to have a shower on Sunday.
0: Yeah, okay. That's a good excuse. Thank you. Thank you for being part of it. Let's go to Nigel in Kelmscott. Hello, Nigel.
5: Hello. How are you going?
0: Good. Do you want to just turn your radio down, please?
5: Yeah, sorry, buddy. So I can forget my
0: name while you collect your clothes. All right, sunglasses at night, dark music. Who's the artist there, Nigel?
5: Corey Hart.
0: Yes, well done you. You probably know the words. You want to sing along? No, you do.
5: No, I don't.
0: Yeah, okay. Oh, you're what, 30 k's from the coast? Are you going to swim Sunday morning?
5: Oh, I'm thinking about it, but not really. No. How about now, mate?
0: All right. Now, speaking of swimming, there is a solstice swim. In fact, there are two solstice swims to be held Sunday morning at a place called Binnelup. On Sunday at first light. My question is, Binnelup is the Menang Noongar name for this place. What's the European name for the place known as Binnelup?
5: Binnelup, the European place in Perth.
0: No, it's in WA.
5: Oh, okay, so you're talking about it must be, Binnelup must be down, let me see, I'll have a go at Binnelup, I'll say Albany.
0: I need more information.
5: You're
0: on the right track, but I need a specific part.
5: Oh, okay. It must be the swimming. Where are they go swimming? Albany. What's that place down there? Oh, come on. Okay, let's say what's that place? Whopper.
0: Incorrect. Thank you very much. Fair old hike from Albany to Walpole, but I get the drift. All right, who wants to swoop? So there is a solstice swim. The women go first and then the men go first at a place called Binnelup Sunday morning to welcome in the winter solstice. So that'll happen at first light, which is Binnelup, place of first light. But what is the European name for that place of first light. The Menang.

0: Noongar referred to as Binalap. What is the European name for it? Lots of you are getting it right on the text line, but you need to ring 1300 22 1025. No one yet. No one yet's come for a swim. What's wrong with you guys? Let's go to Erin in Denmark. Erin, hello.
1: Oh, hi. How are you, Andrew?
0: Yeah, good, thank you. Is there a winter solstice swim event in Denmark on Sunday?
1: Yes, there usually is. I'm not there at the moment, but I would like to be part of it. But I'll be out in the goldfields.
0: Yeah, okay. Prospecting?
1: Yes.
0: Yeah, found much?
1: Nah, too hard. Too wet.
0: But not wet enough?
1: Hunkering down in our caravan.
0: Is okay. Oh, is it wet now as we speak?
1: No, last couple of days.
0: Yeah. All right. A good break then, by the sounds. All right. And Binalap is?
1: Middleton.
0: Yes.
1: Beach.
0: Well done, you. Okay. Now, this is a short question. So this is a short and dark quiz. I've got to a short question. I thought I better throw one of those in. So this is in the category of songs under 1 minute. Now, this is a song called Baker Man. It was released in 1984. On an album that did really well in Australia by quite the famous band. So what band is behind this short song? I'll play it for you. It's called Baker Man.

0: Over to you, Erin, in Denmark.
1: Oh, yes, I recognise it, but I can't place it. I've had all the other musical ones, but not this one, Andrew.
0: Yeah, no worries. Good luck prospecting.
1: Okay.
0: Cheers.
1: Thanks. See ya.
0: Bye-bye. Let's go to Madeline in Mandurah. Hello, Madeline.
2: Hey, how you doing?
0: Good, thank you. I faded up again. Yeah, short song. Runs for 51 seconds. Who's the band?
2: Midnight Oil.
0: Yeah, well done you. What was going on for them to do that, do you think?
2: I have no idea, but we were talking about them at the lunchroom today, different Aussie bands and stuff that we've seen, and Midnight Oil came up. A few of us had seen Midnight Oil, so it was just in my head.
0: Yeah, all right. And that was from Red Sails and the Sunset, by the way.
2: Sunset.
0: This is the final question. You need to sing for this.
2: Oh, no.
0: And this is a dark tune. You'll know it. Bruce Springsteen, Dancing in the Dark. You know the tune?
2: Yeah. I was happier with Corey Hart, but okay.
0: All right, you just need to sing the next line. When it goes silent, that's when you come in.

0: can't start a fire.
1: I need you to sing it.
0: Oh, you can't start a fire.
1: Yes, well done. Sitting
0: Oh, no.
1: around crying over a broken heart. This gun's for
0: Just
1: hire.
0: guns for hire,
1: Even if
0: even if
1: we.
0: we're just dancing in the dark.
1: Yes, well done. Yeah, and you got a perfect pitch as well, Madeline. What's on the agenda for the weekend? You swimming on Sunday morning?
0: Yeah, but not out in the big blue. It'd be in the heated pool in Mandurah
1: All right, good.
0: if
1: Have a good weekend. Hold the line and
0: it was anything. You too.
1: congratulations.
0: Thank you so much.
1: Cheers, man. Madeline from Mandurah wins the biscuits. News after this from the Choir Boys.

0: The Choir Boys and Run to Paradise. All right, people are swimming at dawn on Sunday. Rob, nice to hear from you. There is a winter solstice swim at City Beach. There's also a fundraiser for the fight against cancer. For those who might like to donate, 6:30 a.m. gather, 7 a.m. plunge. Thank you for that. Jimmy and Broome, yeah, I'm going for a swim Sunday. Water temp and Broome for 23. What's it where you are, Collins? The fresh water started to descend on Middleton. It's just really chilly. It's about 15, I reckon. News time. It is 5 o'clock.
1: Good afternoon, Jonathan Hopper with ABC News. WA's Agriculture and Food Minister says authorities are poised to respond if a suspected case of H5 bird flu is confirmed. Samantha Girling reports.
2: Preliminary samples from a migratory seabird near Esperance on WA's southern coast have confirmed it died from bird flu. Further test results to determine the strain of the virus are expected tomorrow, with concerns it could be the H5 strain which has devastated bird and marine animal populations around the world. Jackie Jarvis says if it is, the response will be immediate.
3: There are well-established national response arrangements in place to respond. If this is confirmed H5 bird incursion, there will be a rapid and coordinated national response.
2: Another sick bird found in the area has also been tested for the virus.
1: The Albany Poultry Club Secretary Sharon Cliff says it's something she has been preparing for.
4: We have to put greater measures in to ensure that we're not transmitting disease and birds around. Birds have to be checked on arrival to the auction. If you have any sign of respiratory or disease in any of the birds, then all of your birds must be removed from the shed.
1: The WA government has asked for any cases of multiple sick or dead birds or animals to be reported to birdflu.gov.au. A Perth paediatrician facing child sex offences has been charged with dozens of new counts involving more alleged victims. David Webber reports.
5: Chia Liang Saw was charged last month with engaging in sexual conduct with a child under 16 and possession of child exploitation material. The 41-year-old has appeared in Perth Magistrates Court via video link from Hakea Prison, and dozens of new charges were read out to him. This included sexual penetration and multiple counts of indecent dealing and indecent recording. Most of the alleged offences occurred in Perth's western suburbs. Chia Liang Saw is scheduled to appear in court again later this month for a possible bail application.
1: Residents in a wheatbelt town.

0: have been the first in the state to trial a new federal emergency warning system. AusAlert tests have rolled out across regional locations in Australia this month, sending a text message and alarm sound to phones for 10 seconds. Residents in Gummaling, 130 kilometres northeast of Perth, received the AusAlert notification at noon today. Local pharmacist Mark Ashton says the test successfully demonstrated how the alert would work in a real emergency.
1: We were just doing some scripts as we normally are, and then all of a sudden phone started vibrating and heard the alarm going off. It took a little bit to remember that we had been warned about it.
0: UK Labor's Andy Burnham has won the Makerfield by-election in the northwest of England, paving the way for a challenge against Labor leader and Prime Minister Keir Starmer. Europe correspondent Mazoe Ford reports.
2: Labor's Andy Burnham won Makerfield decisively with almost 25,000 votes, which was almost 9,000 ahead of closest rival Robert Kenyon of the right-wing anti-immigration Reform UK party. Mr Burnham is now expected to challenge the embattled Prime Minister Sir Keir Starmer for the top job.
3: Everyone can feel that the country isn't where it should be. Tonight could, just could, be the turning point.
2: He'll now need to rally the support of 81 MPs so he can mount a leadership contest.
0: In sport, Mexico has become the first team to advance to the knockout stages of the 2026 FIFA World Cup after winning its second group match against South Korea 1-0. Larry Buttrose reports.
4: Mexico took advantage of a defensive blunder by South Korea to notch the win. It won Group A with 6 points in two matches, three more than South Korea and five more than Czechia and South Africa, which played a 1-1 draw today. In other results, Canada drubbed Qatar 6-0 to the delight of its fans.
5: Watch out for Canada, we're coming out. This is our time.
4: And Switzerland defeated Bosnia and Herzegovina 4-1. Meanwhile, the Socceroos will play their Group D crunch match against the USA in Seattle early tomorrow morning, Australian time.
0: Western Australia's weather for tomorrow, chance of a shower or drizzle about the south coast east of Esperance, the eastern goldfields, Eucla and southern interior. In Perth, 7 degrees overnight before a partly cloudy Saturday with a forecast top of 18. Light winds becoming northeasterly 15 to 20 kilometres per hour in the morning, then becoming light in the early afternoon. Cloudy again on Sunday, 19. Right now in the city, it's 14.9.
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8: Yes, indeed, with you until 6, unless you're on analogue, with you until 5:30, and then you're off to the footy. Now, if you travel overseas, what is one thing you cannot go without? If you're the Socceroos, it's a barista. The Australian men's team have brought their own Australian barista with them to America for the World Cup, to make sure they get a good quality cuppa. So it begs the question, is American coffee really that bad? Have you travelled there to the States? Is American coffee really quite bad? And the other pertinent question, where in the world will you find, have you found, the best cup of coffee? You'll hear from a coffee connoisseur shortly. You've got a response to share. 1300 22 1025. Now, we are lightening the loads on a Friday afternoon after 5. So some Friday funnies. This is my goal, provided by you. So that's the plan. And now this is off the back of some research I caught wind of. So this is just out this week. So Paul Sylvie is the man. He's a professor of psychology at the University of North Carolina. And he decided a deep dive needed to be done into dad jokes. So his research looked at 32,000 of them. He came to a few conclusions. He identified three qualities that appeared to make up the best dad jokes: puns, literalization, and also pedantic humor. But the ultimate conclusion, and this is the important thing, the ultimate conclusion of this research was that when it comes to a solid dad joke structure, people found the question and answer framing the funniest, such as, what's the difference between a well-dressed man on a bicycle and a poorly dressed man on a tricycle? Attire. That is really quite good. I'm with the professor of psychology. All right, so question and answer jokes. They are the best, according to this research. Have you got one to share? What's the best you've got? The format is question and answer style jokes. 1300 222 1025. You can text as well. I'll deliver. 0437 922 1025.
7: 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Traffic.
8: Got a joke, Tony?
9: Good afternoon. No, I do not, unfortunately. Not too good with the jokes.
8: Got the traffic, please.
9: Yeah, so there has been a breakdown on the Kwinana Freeway northbound before Millpoint Road in South Perth. The left emergency lane is blocked. Traffic is slow on the approach. Please drive with caution. And a crash Tonkin Highway southbound after Great Eastern Highway near the Perth Airport. The right lane is blocked and traffic is slow on the approach. And some emergency works. Plain Street closed southbound between Whitnoom Street and Bronte Street in East Perth. Traffic is slow in the area. Speed is reduced to 40 kilometres an hour. Drive safely. And that's the latest from Main Roads.
8: 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It is 8 minutes past five.
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8: Okay, now on winter solstice dips and water temperatures. This correspondent says, Andrew, North Cot, water temp this morning, 17.6, and the pod squad. Ocean swimming community groups swim every day of the year and will be piped into the water by Scottish bagpipes for the winter solstice this weekend. And then, if that's not enough, then serenaded by the men's singing group, the Cottesloe Crooners, as we warm up with a hot coffee. Don't need to warm up. It's positively balmy, 17.6. Thank you for your correspondence. 9 minutes past five. Jokes, question and answer style. Is the style that we need. Let's go to Donnie. I should put my glasses on. Donnie in Greenwich. Hello to you, Donnie.
12: Yeah, hey, you go.
8: Good, thank you. What do you got?
12: I had a question. What's the difference between unlawful and illegal?
8: What is it?
12: Well, most people argue the point for hours, but the answer is, to make it quick, unlawful is against the law. Illegal is a sick bird.
8: Thank you, Donnie. 1300 22. It's heart in the mouth stuff when it's live to air, these jokes. But it wasn't bad. Probably not the day to deliver it. 1300 22 1025 is the text line.
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8: Okay, so as I made note, the Socceroos are travelling through America for the World Cup with a barista. What does that say about the quality of coffee in America? Maybe you know. In fact, this correspondent knows. Andrew, I'm Canadian, and this is from Alison. I'm Canadian, and I would definitely travel with an Australian barista. Known for being the best, which is the other question, where is the best coffee in the world? 1300 22 1025. Now, I'll get to all your jokes shortly, but let's talk coffee. With our man who's been in the game, is recently retired, but has been in the coffee game for many decades in WA. He ran Naked Bean Coffee Roasters and Cafe for many a year and operated what I believe could have been the first mobile coffee van in regional WA. Pat McSweeney, hello to you.
13: Good evening, Andrew. How are you?
8: Yeah, good, thanks.
13: How come I didn't get that job with Socceroos?
8: Well, I'm not sure. Maybe because you're retired. Yeah, you've been knocking back work, I understand. So where are you surprised that they've got their own barista, or is American coffee renowned for being bad?
13: It's actually really interesting because Bluestone Lane is an Australian company who set up in 2010 in America. And Bluestone Lane is owned by Nick Stone. He used to play for Hawthorne and St Kilda.
8: Yeah, I remember the name.
13: Yeah, and they're actually sponsoring the Socceroos, so that's where you get their own barista traveling with them. So Bluestone Lane are sponsoring them. And the amazing thing about Bluestone Lane, they've got about 56 outlets in America, and Starbucks only have 85 in Australia. So they're doing okay, you know?
8: Yeah.
13: To do your care, and compared to Starbucks have over 16,000 in America. But you know, I haven't drank coffee in America, but all the reports are that it's very different. And the Australian companies that went to America to set up, they introduced really the flat white and smashed avocado in their cafes and all that. And it was very successful. So there's several Australian companies that have done really well. And I think probably the best coffee that I've drank was in New Zealand, I reckon.
14: Really? What made it so good?
13: Oh, I don't know. New Zealanders seem to have a real passion as well for coffee and to do it really well. And, just when we were traveling there, I felt that I didn't get a bad coffee, you know. So, and, you know...
14: If I can butt in, where does WA rank? Where do we sit?
13: Well, I think WA do a great job, and there was always that perception that people in Melbourne knew more about coffee than West Australians. But West Australians produce really good coffee. You know, there's a lot of coffee roasters in WA, and we drink a lot of coffee. You know, we consume a lot of coffee on a daily basis. You only have to look at the amount of people walking on the street in the morning with a cup in their hand. And so I reckon WA have lifted our game quite a lot over the years, and we have good outlets. And we've got that good climate as well to drink coffee, you know. So we've got nice, fresh mornings, and most coffee is consumed in the mornings up to probably lunchtime. And after that is beer.
14: Yeah, I've got a coffee right now, actually. Got a lovely instant. Yeah, it's going down a treat. And now, before I let you go, will you be doing a solstice swim on Sunday?
13: I will, yes. This Sunday I will, Andrew. And I'll be expecting to see you there as well about 6:15.
14: Quarter two? How early do you want us there?
13: Six. Yeah. 6:15 representing ABC.
14: Okay.
13: With the ABC logo on your back,
14: yeah,
13: which would be really good.
14: All right, then. I'll do my best. Thanks for chatting, Pat.
13: Okay.
14: Bye-bye.
13: Cheers, Andrew. Bye-bye.
14: Coffee man, Pat McSweeney from Albany. This from the Frio Cooks. Andrew, a lot of places in civilised America, like New York and San Fran, do a decent latte, but most diners do your bog-standard filter coffee with crema. Not bad, and a nice novelty experience. Andrew, the best coffee you will find in Morawa. At the local bakery, says Jeff from Morawa. Andrew, I've had barley coffee, reports Daryl in Broome, strong and black with heaps of sediment. Reckon they could build roads with it. I did ask for the best coffee in the world. It's very hit and miss in barley. I mean, you can find some sort of West Australian-style coffees, but, gee, you pay through the nose. And then you can find that poo coffee, which is good for a once-off. 1-300-222-1025. Best coffee in the world and American coffee. Do you rate it? Are the Socceroos right to bring their own barista? Carol says maybe generalising, but are Starbucks and other coffee franchises using coffee syrups which are full of sugar? You know exactly what you are getting with a personal barista coffee as opposed to takeaway coffee. So, I mean, if it's important and you can't deny them, Socceroos are one zip. Looking good they are with their personal barista. Now back to this deep dive into dad jokes. A professor of psychology analysed 32,000 of them. He came to the conclusion that question and answer style dad jokes are the best. We've got Noel in Broadwater with an example. Hello, Noel.
15: Hello, Andrew. Do you know the difference between okay and gross?
14: Tell me.
15: Pardon?
14: Please tell me.
15: Well, I can tell you. Well, it's okay to pick your nose. It's okay to pick your friends. It's gross to pick your friend's nose.
14: Let's go to Nigel in Kelmscott. Hello, Nigel.
16: How you going, mate?
14: Yeah, good, thank you. You got an example to share?
16: Here we go. Why do ducks have feathers?
14: Why?
16: So they can cover up their quacks.
14: That's got dad written all over it. Thank you, Nigel. Let's go to Damien in Palmyra. Hello, Damien.
17: Yeah, g'day. I was going to comment on coffee, but I'm told that's later.
14: No, no, no. You can do it now. Have you been to America?
17: I've spent a lot of time in the US. American coffee is okay. It is just different. Like if you ask for a flat white, half the time they don't know what you're talking about. Often, maybe it's the accent, I would ask for an iced coffee and I'd get a look like, I'm sorry, did you say a hot coffee? And so there's a language barrier issue. It's different. They don't do it as milky as we do. There's nothing wrong with the beans. It's just different. Best coffee I've ever had was in Italy. Very strong, very good, really has a kick. But I got a dad joke too.
14: Yeah, far away.
17: Okay. Bloke goes to the doctor.
14: So there is a question involved. I was making sure. Yep.
17: Oh, yeah, yeah. Well, the other one did too, but it's been vetted because it was slightly rude. But anyway, a man goes to the doctor and he says, Doc, I've got this inescapable feeling that I'm a cowboy. And the doctor says, oh, really? How long have you felt this way? And he says, oh, about a year.
14: Well, that one got the laugh a meter up. Let's go to Terry in Northam about coffee. Hello, Terry.
18: Hello, Andrew. How are you today?
14: Oh, good. Oh, Terry, the round ball game aficionado. How do you think the Socceroos will go? 3 a.m. tomorrow morning.
18: 2-0 to Australia. I shall be getting up with a pot of Australian breakfast tea, man, for sure.
14: Okay. The best coffee in the world, in your experience?
18: I was over there about 14 years ago, and I stumbled across a little coffee shop by the River Liffey in Dublin, and it was fantastic. It was run and operated by a Brazilian guy and his staff, and they were first rate. Best coffee I've ever had anywhere.
14: In a little nook in Ireland.
18: Yeah, my dad's hometown, yeah, for sure.
14: Good on you, Terry. All the best for the game. Andrew, best coffee is in Melbourne, in a little spot in Paran. That is from Jeff in Kareen. Sandy says, I'm an instant drinker. The worst I've had was in Rome. That's for the best. But anyway, the worst I've had was in Rome Airport. Two gulps of overly strong sludge. We had to sell a kidney to get it and put hairs on our chests. It's quite the experience. Thank you, Sandy in Karratha. The best coffee is a little establishment in Durian. Spain, is it Cadiz? First stop and roast in Europe for the outstanding African beans. Several great producers there. Long Mac topped up with one sugar. That's what I've got right now is a Long Mac. A couple of sugars. I do enjoy it. Keep your correspondence coming. 1-300-222-1025.
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14: Now, I've got some good news to share with you up next. So it was a couple of years ago. There were a couple of loggerhead turtles very much in distress, washed up around the Bunbury area. 2 years later, two long years of rehabilitation, they have taken a long trip to Exmouth, and they have been released there this afternoon. We will head to Exmouth for that good news turtle yarn after this from John Lennon.

0: some good tracks, hasn't he? That's a ripper. John Lennon and Whatever Gets You Through the Night. This research from a professor of psychology has revealed question and answer style dad jokes are the funniest. This example, Andrew, explain the difference between involvement and commitment. Bacon and eggs. The chicken is involved. The pig is committed, says Sebastian, from somewhere that does not embarrass my kids. Thank you for your correspondence. On coffee, what's American coffee like? The Socceroos have taken their own barista on tour. And where is the best in the world? Vietnam. Good morning, Vietnam. Best coffee you've ever tasted, says Jay. Carmel says best coffee, Italy, and the worst, Jamaica, where they grow the best coffee beans. But explored them all and you pay US price, meaning I was paying $16 for a terrible small cappuccino. That is the worst. Thank you, Carmel. And Rosie. Andrew, the equivalent of an ordinary Australian flat white in America is a triple shot white coffee. Is that right? Ordinary. Triple shot. Their coffee is very weak and sweet. Thank you, Rosie. Got some correspondence to share. You can text Evan Betty. You can ring 1300-222-1025.
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0: Okay, now to some good news for Friday afternoon. So two turtles washed up on the southern western coast 2 years ago have been rehabilitated and have made a 1,400-kilometre trip up to Exmouth, and they have been released earlier this afternoon. Now, with the story, joining us from Exmouth is Emily Ellers from Bunbury's Dolphin Discovery Centre. Emily, welcome to you.
3: Hi, how are you?
0: Yeah, good, thank you. So when did you first come across these turtles?
3: Look, I've been a long-time visitor of the Dolphin Discovery Centre, so I probably saw them around 2 years ago when they first came. But I've been at the centre for 7 months now, so I've seen them up close every day since then.
0: All right. And what sort of turtles are they?
3: They're loggerhead turtles, which are endangered.
0: Yeah. And what sort of condition and size were they when they came to you 2 years ago?
3: It's pretty incredible. Squirtle was 58 grams. And Treasure was a hefty 114 grams. And today at their release, Squirtle was over 15 kilos and Treasure was about 9. So she was a slow grower, but yeah, amazing to see their growth.
0: Yeah. And so the decision to take them all the way to Exmouth was, why so far?
3: It's just really important. When they've washed up down in the southwest, that's because they're off course. They've been sucked down in the Lewin Current. They're off course and it's way too cold for them up here. So after they've been rehabilitated and they're back up to health, we need to take them back up to Exmouth and get them past the Lewin Current so they can head west.
0: All right. And so talk us through the moment. So is it emotional when you've had such a history with them?
3: Oh, absolutely. Yeah, I'm up here with Ella, who's the conservation manager, and we both cried when we dropped them off the boat, because it is, you just kind of, you've had these in your life all for every day, and then you just kind of got to drop them into the ocean and really hope that they're going to survive.
0: Yeah, and so what do you think of, I mean, is it quite the good chance that they will?
3: Yeah, we're really hopeful. We've done everything we can to give them the best chance. In rehabilitation, we really kind of change up how they are fed so that they kind of, they know to chase prey. They've got all that sort of thing. We make sure that their health is tip top. They know how to dive and all those things. And judging by the moment that we released them, it flowed back to them, the conservation manager, and we both cried when we dropped them off the boat, because it is, you just kind of, you've had these in your life all for every day, and then you just kind of got to drop them into the ocean and really hope that they're going to survive.
0: Yeah. And so what do you think of, I mean, is it quite the good chance that they will?
3: Yeah, we're really hopeful. We've done everything we can to give them the best chance.

0: The instinct was there.
1: So when you say you teach them how to chase prey, what sort of size pools and what you throw live fish in there, or how does that work?
0: Look, we can't throw any live fish in the aquarium, but we just make sure that our staff and volunteers, we at first we're just throwing little bits of squid, and then we kind of get to the point where we get the big sort of tweezers and make sure they have that instinct to follow them and get it, which they do. And then sometimes we just leave it on the floor so they dive down and can retrieve. And once they're out in the big ocean, they'll kind of go under, they'll seek refuge under big algal mats, and that's where they'll feed. They'll forage under on small fish and all that sort of stuff. So, yeah, we're confident.
1: All right. And just finally, for those in the cold south, what's the weather like in Exmouth?
0: Oh, look, it's actually not that great. Everybody up here is in jumpers. Yeah, the conditions were pretty awful when we went out there, but luckily we got out to where we wanted to. We got 6 nautical miles from shore, but nothing to be jealous of.
1: All right. Good on you, Emily. Thanks for chatting.
0: Thank you so much.
1: Bye. Cheers. Squirtle. Well, that was the name, wasn't it? Squirtle and Treasure. After 2 years of rehab, released into the wild off Exmouth. A couple of loggerhead turtles. It is 29 minutes past 5, ABC Radio Perth and WA.
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1: Tony from Albany. Andrew, best coffee in the world, Melbourne or Spain? 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You're off to the footy. To the Gold Coast we head. It's a big game. 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
1: Let's get the latest in news headlines with Mr. Jonathan Hopper. Hello to you.
4: Good afternoon, Andrew. An Esperance wildlife carer is reminding the public to stay away from sick or dead birds after the first suspected case of H5 bird flu was detected in Australia. The sick migratory subantarctic bird was found on Cape Legrand Beach, 60 kilometres from Esperance on WA's south coast. The WA government has asked for any cases of multiple sick or dead birds or animals to be reported to birdflu.gov.au. More than 20 people have died in Lebanon as fresh fighting threatens to unravel a newly signed interim deal between the US and Iran. The preliminary deal, signed 2 days ago, calls for an immediate halt to military operations on all fronts in the Middle East, including Lebanon. And Australia will meet the USA in Seattle tomorrow in a crucial match for both sides in their FIFA World Cup campaigns. The USA is ranked 15th in the world, while the Socceroos are 22nd. The last time they met was a friendly last October when the USA won 2-1, but the Socceroos are still expected to push the USA. Kickoff is at 3 a.m. tomorrow morning. Thank you, Andrew.
1: A question without notice, but I know, but you often just come up with the goods, Mr. Hopper. Yeah. So this is a study from a professor of psychology over there in, I think it was North Carolina, might have been South. Anyway, he did a deep dive into dad jokes, 32,000 of them he analysed, and he came to the conclusion that the question and answer format is the funniest. So do you have a joke to share with that format?
4: Question and answer. Yeah. And it's got to be a dad joke.
1: Question and answer. Like this from Rob in Australind.
4: Okay.
1: Andrew, what do you call a girl that stands at the end of a soccer pitch? A net.
4: Fantastic. What do you call a bloke with a shovel on his head?
1: What?
4: Doug.
1: See? I knew he'd come up with the goods.
3: 102.5 ABC Perth traffic.
1: Tony at Main Roads. Hello. Have you gone away and found a joke?
5: Yeah. Good afternoon. I actually have. It's a bit of a one-liner. You ready?
1: Yep.
5: Why don't skeletons fight each other?
1: Oh, why?
5: They don't have the guts.
1: Not bad, Tony. How are the roads looking?
5: Yeah, the roads are looking pretty busy still.

0: Well, there's been a breakdown on the Kwinana Freeway northbound before Mill Point Road in South Perth. The left emergency lane has been blocked. Traffic is slow on the approach. Please drive with caution. And some emergency works. Plain Street, it has been closed southbound between Whitnoon Street and Bronte Street in East Perth. Traffic is slow in the area. Speed has been reduced to 40 kilometres an hour. Please seek an alternate route. And some more emergency work. South Street, both directions at 5th Avenue in White Gum Valley. Water Corp are on site. Speed reduction is in place. Please proceed with caution. Drive safely, and that's the latest from Main Road.
1: Good on you, Tony. Thank you. 27 to 6.
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1: Now, if you were hanging around Gemmalling today, you would have heard this. What the dickens? What's that? Well, the small wheat belt town was part of a test for a new national emergency alert system, so designed to assist during events like natural disasters. We'll find out how it went from the Shire's deputy CEO after this from Sixpence, None the Richer.

Sixpence None the Richer and Kiss Me. That's a good track too. There's been some wonderful music. Bouquets to the music director. 22 minutes to 6 off the back of that professor of psychology's deep dive into dad jokes, saying the Q&A style jokes are the funniest. What's blue but not heavy, says this correspondent? Light blue.

0: Thank you for that. Andrew, what's white and if it falls out of a tree, it will kill you? Ask Gibbo and Jero. A fridge. And Coxie and Baldivis. What do you call a dog with no legs? Doesn't matter. It won't come. Doesn't matter. It won't come. In fact, I think that deserves a Sabrina. Thank you for that. Now to this sound. That was the sound that pretty much the entire population of Gemelling heard earlier today. To explain, Natalie Bird is the Deputy CEO Shire at Gemelling. Natalie, welcome to you.
1: Hello, Andrew. How are you?
0: Yeah, good, thank you. So this is the Oz Alert system. So it's a, and it's not in place yet. So it's the country's new national emergency messaging system. Did you put your hand up and say, we want Gemelling to be a test site? Did people come to you and say, can we test this on your community?
1: They came to us because of our area that where we are with, you know, black spot with phones and not far from the city. And we were quite happy to put our hand up to be part of it.
0: Okay. And so what have you been told about this system and how it'll help your community?
1: That, you know, like if we have a national emergency or that it would help anyone that's actually in the community. It's not just people that live here. Who's ever here in this area would receive a message. And I think it's going to be used across all organisations of emergency management. So, you know, like the police when people are missing, fire, you know, those sort of flood emergency, earthquake, and then it will help get in contact with the people that are in the area that could be affected.
0: Okay, so it was at noon, I understand. So this sound came through Gemelling.
1: Yep.
0: Did it come with any accompanying message?
1: Yes, it did. It told them that this was a test case for the alert system and that if you could say that you had received it and are you happy to get the messages? And it was yes, but generally you would get the message wherever you are. One of our staff was happened to be down the street with people that aren't from our community. They actually received the message at the same time as everyone else. And the main street was really busy and everyone was looking at their phones to that received the message.
0: Yeah, all right. So it was a surprise to many, was it?
1: No. They have been, it has been out in the community probably for the last 6 to 8 weeks, just advertising it, letting all of the community know, especially the elderly people with, you know, like your, if you've got hearing aids that are connected to your phone, it'll come through there. And, you know, we just did a big program of letting them know that it was going to be a test on this day at this time, so they were all aware of it and weren't going to be worried about it.
0: Yeah, so the people behind Oz Alert, were they happy with the test and how it all went?
1: Yeah. Yes, they said they were happy. They had some learning, so each organisation, of course, you know, you have your DFIS, you have your fire, you have your water corp, you have your main roads and all that, and all of them said that they had learnings out of it because, you know, in rural communities you can have the black spots, so there was phones all over the community. There's now a QR code for people to reply back and say yes, they received it or didn't receive it. So there'll be follow-up after that. But in general, they were very happy with the way that it went.
0: So if you're in a black spot, you won't get it?
1: No, apparently you will. So, I mean, I was in town, so I received it. So it'll be a follow-up and see what's going to happen in that area.
0: Okay, so there's a workaround. Yeah, okay.
1: Yes.
0: And as one of the Shire bosses, do you think this will have a genuine impact in keeping people safe when it is rolled out?
1: Yeah, I think so. It's probably something to move forward with technology. It was sort of explained that they do this in New Zealand.

0: And, you know, like because they have a lot more earthquakes than we do, they actually message people to say there's been an earthquake or a tremor or something like that, but then we'll actually message the area where it was at. So, yeah, it could be a good thing. And I think working with like the police, if people are missing in your area, you're going to get those messages.
1: Good on you, Natalie. Thanks for coming on. Appreciate it.
0: Yes, no worries. Thank you very much. You have a good night.
1: And you have a good weekend. What's on the agenda in Gemmalling this weekend, may I ask?
0: I'm going to go and have a game of golf probably on Saturday. And
1: How are the Blues going?
0: the Blues are going not too bad. They've had a bit of a slow start, but they've had a few injuries, but they are going pretty well.
1: Yeah, I still haven't forgiven them for the 1993 grand final. Yeah.
0: Yeah, they and a lot of those players kids are playing now, so you
1: Are
0: can imagine how good they are.
1: All right. Thank you, Natalie. Cheers.
0: Yeah, thank you very much. See
1: Bye-bye.
0: you. Bye.
1: Natalie Bird. That's right, Bird. There was a Bird at full forward in those days. He was very good. He kicked 100 into the air, I reckon. What was his first name? You still there, Natalie?
0: Yes, I am.
1: Who was that full forward, Bird? Back in...
0: That was my brother, and that was Lyndon.
1: Lyndon, that's the one. Your brother, yeah.
0: Yes,
1: Pass on my
0: and
1: regards. He was very good.
0: yeah, and his son just kicked 800 goals for the club over the years. So his son's taken in their footsteps.
1: You birds. Yeah, good on you. It's quite the
0: Okay, thank
1: legacy.
0: you,
1: Thanks
0: Andrew.
1: for chatting.
0: Yep.
1: Bye-bye.
0: Okay, bye.
1: Natalie Bird, Deputy CEO at the Shire of Gemmalling. It is a quarter to six. Now, here's a reaction from that alert from a cafe worker, Jane Grigson.
2: Also good to know that there's something in place if something does happen, especially out here, knowing that everything works, especially when we don't have good signal a lot of the time.
1: Yeah, okay. So July 27, this national emergency messaging system will be rolled out across the country. So sounds like the test went well in Gemmalling earlier today. We've got a swan song coming up for you shortly.
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1: Now, if you're tuning in going, swan song, what's that? That is a piece of West Australian music to finish the program out. And I'm going to take you to a bunch of country rockers from Muckinbuden. They are called the Eastern Line, and they do I will play for you a ripping cover version that they do of a relatively famous track written by, what was his name? A fellow from Red Gum, recorded and made quite famous by John Williamson. It's a very cool track, the Diamantina Drover. But between here and there, this is Journey and Don't Stop Believin'.

0: Cool track. Journey and Don't Stop Believing. It is 10 to 6 on that Oz Alert, the new national emergency messaging system. So a trial in Gemmalling earlier today. Late July will be rolled out nationally. Good question, Andrew. I hope there is consideration for women who are experiencing family violence and have an emergency phone hidden from their partner for safety. Now, the short answer for that is yes, there is consideration. The people putting this together are definitely considering this and putting some measures in place. Sandy asks, will this work on dumb phones? Well, the notes section says it will work on compatible devices. Now, I'm thinking a dumb phone might not be compatible, but there'll be loads more information coming between now and late July on it. I'll try and find you an answer, Sandy. It is 9 minutes to six. Time for a swan song.
1: Swan song.
0: Yes, some West Australian music to take us up to the news at 6 o'clock. And today, yeah, now this is a way to bridge the country-city divide, because I'm going to replay a swan song we heard a week or two ago from a bunch of farmers who are musicians as well from Muckinboodin in the Eastern Wheat Belt. Together they form a band called the Eastern Line. And they brought to the table a live version of an uncommon cover, uncommon-ish cover song. So they did a spectacular cover of the Diamantina Drover, which was originally by Redgum. John Williamson did a famous version of it. Well, it's a great track. It was recorded live at the Boyatbrook Country Music Festival earlier this year. Now, I did speak to Hayden Sprigg, the frontman for the Eastern Line, and I started asking Hayden which version of the song did he grow up with.
2: Oh, I reckon the John Williamson version was the one I grew up with. So I reckon, gosh, maybe 25 years, something like that.
0: Yeah, and does it strike you and the band? Is there something about it that strikes you guys?
2: I mean, it's just a beautiful song. I was trying to recall today why we started doing it. I think it was we just thought the country crowd would love it, and we love doing uncommon covers. So we thought this is one that doesn't get, you know, covered a lot at, say, Boyatbrook Country Music Festival or those sorts of things. So we thought we'd give it a bit of a, telify, the Eastern Line telify. And, yeah, it ended up a bit rockier than most versions, but we sort of like doing it, so yeah, it's good. It's good fun.
0: Yeah, it's a bit of a hairs on the back of the neck song for me. I'm sure it probably is for others as well. You say uncommon covers you like to roll out. What else do you do? Uncommon.
2: We do the Auctioneer by Leroy Van Dyke. That's a lot of sort of auctioneering in the song. Very quick sort of mouth action.
0: I reckon I've got a little demo of that.
3: $25 bidder now, $30, 30, will you give me 30, make a 30, bid another $30, will you give me 30, who would give a $30 bid? $30 bidder now, $35, will you give me 35, I'll make a 35, a bid of 35.
0: Does that come naturally, or you've done that in your time, have you, Hayden?
2: It's something I tried 1,000 times as a kid and could never nail, because you need to be very systematic, and then it's just a process of $25 bid it now, $25 bid it now, $30, 30, and then just keep adding on and then keep doing it quicker and quicker. So it took probably 100 times to get down, but now it comes pretty natural, but yeah, a lot of hard work.
0: Yeah, nice one. All right. This is the Diamantina Drover. So this was from a recent performance at the Boyatbrook Country Music Fest. Yeah, obviously, I mean, it's a pretty schmick live sound. You're pretty happy with the way it came out?
2: We are, yeah. It came with the, obviously they've got the visual stuff going on with the big screens at the festival. And they said to us afterwards, we can give you a line out, just one line out of the sound desk, and you can have the audio and the visual together. And so it's not polished, it's not perfect, you can't change it, it is what it is. But yeah, we thought it sounded okay, so we thought we'd put it out there on YouTube and those sorts of things. So yeah, that's not too bad.
0: All right, let's give it a rip. Thanks for coming on, Hayden. Cheers.
2: Thanks, Sam. Thanks, Sam. Bye.
0: Diamantina Drover and the version by the Eastern Line, recorded live at the Boyatbrook Country Music Festival earlier this year.

0: be back to the droving's done.
1: They are the Eastern Line. That is their version of the Diamantina Drover by Red Gum. What'd you make of that? Thought it was a ripper. 2 minutes to six. News not far away, followed by PM.
2: Hello, Samantha Donovan here on PM at 6:05. Fears a deadly strain of bird flu has been detected in Australia for the first time. Also, KPMG executives grilled at a parliamentary inquiry about the misuse of confidential information. And Aussie fans banding together in Seattle to cheer on the Socceroos in their showdown with the USA.
3: Oh, it's been wonderful. Like, it's just been all love. It's been all respect. It's just been a lot of, we've got this, we can do this. And so everyone's getting along really well.
2: I hope you'll join me for PM just after the 6 o'clock news.
1: Gilby, nice to hear from you. That version of Diamantina Drover, that was very good. Now, you have been sharing question and answer jokes. Andrew says, Noel's in Quiriting. What do you call an elephant that doesn't matter? An irrelevant. I'm going to put that one in the back pocket. That's good. And I'll finish with this one from Daryl in Ongerup. Andrew, termite walked into a pub, pulled up a stool and asked, is the bartender here? Thanks for your company over the last 3 hours. Thanks to producers Hayley and Will and Atlas and Josh. And we'll chat again next week. News time, 6 o'clock.
4: Good evening, Jonathan Hopper with ABC News. WA's Agriculture and Food Minister says Australia is well prepared to respond to the H5 strain of bird flu if confirmed. A sick migratory bird, which has since died, was found on Cape Legrand Beach around 60 kilometres from Esperance on Sunday. Preliminary testing confirms it had bird flu, and further test results to determine the strain is expected tomorrow. Jackie Jarvis says key agencies are ready to respond.
5: We are taking this suspected case of H5 bird flu seriously. If this is confirmed H5 bird incursion, there will be a rapid and coordinated national response.
4: A Perth man accused of using Snapchat to encourage a child to engage in sexual activity has been granted bail. David Webber reports.
6: The man has been charged with 2 counts of using electronic communication to procure a child under 16 to engage in sexual activity and 1 count of exposing a child to indecent matter. The police prosecutor said the man was pestering for pictures from a 14-year-old girl, but the magistrate's court heard the 24-year-old was communicating with police officers and not a child. He was granted bail with a requirement he not carry out child-related work and only use the internet for banking or employment or to seek legal advice.
4: The state opposition says it welcomes the police having more tools at their disposal to keep West Australians safe. WA police are trialling new facial recognition technology, which they say will allow officers to identify known offenders in real time. The Overt Life facial recognition trial involves cameras being mounted on or near marked police vehicles. The opposition leader Basil Zemplis says while all technology carries risks, he trusts the police commissioner.
7: If the police commissioner says this sort of technology will help us do our jobs even better, then I think we should respect that and we should trust that.
4: More than 20 people have died in Lebanon as fresh fighting threatens to unravel a newly signed interim deal between the US and Iran. Here's Eliza Getzey.
8: The preliminary deal signed 2 days ago calls for an immediate halt to military operations on all fronts in the Middle East, including in Lebanon. The US was keen to jump quickly into talks with Iran to flesh out a plan to end the war for good and bring traffic on the Strait of Hormuz back to pre-war levels. But a planned meeting between Vice President J.D. Vance and an Iranian delegation in Switzerland has been postponed as the death toll continues to rise. Lebanon's state news agency says at least 18 people have been killed in fresh Israeli airstrikes, as Israel says it struck Hezbollah targets, while 4 of its soldiers have been killed in southern Lebanon. Mediators are reportedly working to reschedule the meetings.
4: Former US President Barack Obama has launched his presidential museum in Chicago. The event was attended by former presidents Joe Biden, Bill Clinton, and George Bush, as well as several celebrities and athletes. US President Donald Trump did not attend, calling the $1.2 billion centre a disaster. Mr. Obama says he carefully considered the location for his museum.
9: This is where I launch my candidacy for the Illinois State Senate over at the Ramada Inn on Lakeshore Drive, serving pretzels and soda, embarking on the path that ultimately and improbably led to this day. So, for me, this center could not be any place else.
4: Victoria has lost another international motorsport event to South Australia, the second in 6 months. Madeline Stutchbury reports.
10: The Australian round of the Superbike World Championships will be held at Victoria's Phillip Island track for the last time in 2027 and will move to South Australia in 2028. It's the second major motoring event to move to South Australia in recent months after Victoria lost the Australian Motorcycle Grand Prix to Adelaide in February. Phillip Island, about 1.5 hours southeast of Melbourne, has a reputation as a premier motoring circuit and has hosted Superbikes since 1990. World SBK Executive Director Gregorio Lavilla says the Bend in South Australia offers excellent facilities and a strong commitment to motorsport.
4: WA's weather for tomorrow. Chance of a shower or drizzle about the south coast east of Esperance, the eastern goldfields, Eucla and southern interior. Early frost possible over the eastern central wheat belt and adjacent goldfields. In Perth, 7 degrees overnight before a partly cloudy Saturday with a forecast top of 18. Cloudy again on Sunday, 19. Possible shower on Monday and 19 degrees again. Right now in the city, it's 13.2.
2: Good evening and welcome to PM. I'm Samantha Donovan, coming to you from the lands of the Wurundjeri people of the Kulin Nation in Melbourne. Tonight, fears a deadly strain of bird flu has been found on the Australian mainland for the first time. Also, KPMG executives grilled at a parliamentary inquiry about the misuse of confidential information. And Aussie fans banding together in Seattle to cheer on the Socceroos at their showdown with the USA.
3: Oh, it's been wonderful. Like, it's just been all love. It's been all respect. It's just been a lot of, we've got this, we can do this. And so everyone's getting along really well.
2: First this evening, the federal government has confirmed a suspected case of the H5 bird flu has been detected in Western Australia. Urgent testing is underway on two migratory birds. If the tests are positive, it'll be the first time the highly contagious variant of the disease has been found on the Australian mainland. Alexandra Humphreys reports.
11: It's always been a matter of when, not if, the deadly H5 strain of bird flu will land in Australia. Late this afternoon came news it may now have arrived after an unwell migratory bird was found in an isolated area of Western Australia. Julie Collins is the Federal Minister for Agriculture.
12: The initial testing at the Western Australian Laboratory has returned a suspected positive result for avian influenza. Samples have now been sent to CSIRO's Australian Centre for Disease Preparedness for confirmatory testing, with results expected tomorrow.
11: A second unwell bird found in the same area, near Esperance in southern Western Australia, is also being tested. In recent years, the highly pathogenic avian influenza, known as H5, has spread rapidly around the globe, causing severe disease and high death rates in poultry, wild birds and some mammals. An urgent meeting of state and territory authorities has been convened.
12: Well, we're obviously taking this very seriously. As I said, we've got now the experts from around the states and territories and from industry. We will take the advice of experts who have been preparing in case it is a confirmed H5 bird flu. So we are preparing everything as if it is to make sure that we're as prepared as we can be. This is a single bird suspected case.
11: Australia is the last continent in the world without a confirmed case. Just yesterday, it was revealed that the disease has decimated the population of southern elephant seal pups on the Australian subantarctic territory, Heard Island, which is about 4,000 kilometres from Perth. Ms. Collins is urging people to stay clear of sick-looking birds.
12: A key message for everyone is please do not touch sick or dead birds or animals. If you see multiple sick or dead birds or other animals, please take photos or record it from a safe distance. Record your location and go to birdflu.gov.au to report it.
11: There are concerns the spread of this strain of bird flu to Australia could impact native species, potentially pushing some towards extinction. The federal government says species like Australian sea lions and species that use a single breeding or roosting location like the Christmas Island frigate bird and the Abbott's booby are at high risk. This strain could also significantly affect common species like black swans and pelicans. Michelle Villar is an avian influenza expert with the University of Melbourne.
13: In all cases where the virus has arrived on a new continent, the consequences for wildlife have been really catastrophic. This virus generally triggers mass mortality events in wild birds and in some instances in marine mammals as well. And so if the virus has arrived and has been introduced into our ecosystems, we could start seeing sort of similar consequences. It's of course also been really devastating for the poultry industry on most continents. I was just looking up the numbers yesterday, and in the USA, so just one country, since the virus has arrived, they've had to cull over 200 million chickens, which is an enormous number. In the US as well, there's been a really big impact on their dairy industry, but they are quite unique in that instance.
11: She says there have also been human cases associated with the virus.
13: Most people have just had conjunctivitis, but there have been some deaths associated with the virus. The WHO and the quadripartite do regular risk assessments, and so the risk to the general population of this virus remains low. But to occupationally exposed workers, it is low to medium.
11: Dr. Emma Grant is an expert in influenza and immune responses at La Trobe University. She believes Australia is as prepared as it can be.
14: Australia has had bird flu outbreaks, albeit not the H5 outbreak before, and they have been contained and dealt with very, very well, very professionally without systemic spread. In terms of whether or not these are a problem for humans, these avian influenza viruses actually find it really hard to bind to human cells. And so human infections from these avian viruses, including H5 avian influenza viruses, is very, very rare.
11: The federal government is investing $113 million to strengthen preparedness for the arrival of the H5 strain of bird flu on the Australian mainland.
2: Alexandra Humphreys reporting. The future of the UK's Prime Minister Keir Starmer is hanging in the balance after the results of a critical by-election in Makerfield in England's northwest. There was a resounding victory for the Labour candidate Andy Burnham, who's indicated he plans to challenge Sir Keir for the party leadership. The ABC's Europe Bureau Chief Mazoe Ford is in Makerfield. Mazoe, it was tipped that the popular far-right party Reform UK might thwart Andy Burnham's plans to return to Westminster, but Labor did win the day. What do the results show?
15: Well, it was a resounding win for Labor's Andy Burnham. He won almost 25,000 votes and he beat the Reform UK candidate Robert Kenyon by more than 9,000 votes. You're absolutely right. There was a big swell of support for Reform UK, which has got lots of parallels to One Nation in Australia. Anti-immigration is one of the big things that they campaign about here in the UK. And we saw lots of Reform UK supporters, volunteers, campaigners out and about around Makerfield. Yesterday, there was really a lot of energy from them, but ultimately it was not enough to overcome Labor. Andy Burnham's sigh of relief when the vote count came in the early hours of the morning, it was around 3 a.m. local time, was evident. And he said as he was leaving, "I'm going to go and have a pint now. That's what I'm going to do." Earlier on stage, though, he said tonight could just be the turning point because everyone can feel this country isn't where it should be. Now, Reform UK had accused him of being ambitious and using the Makerfield constituency as a stepping stone to Downing Street. But he said he would put Makerfield at the heart of his decision making, and any sort of decision test would be if this is good for Makerfield, it's good for the nation. If it's not good for Makerfield, it's not good for the nation. So let's have a listen to some of what Andy Burnham had to say, bearing in mind that he has already indicated that he's going to challenge the deeply unpopular Prime Minister, Sir Keir Starmer, for the keys to number 10 Downing Street.
16: But I do say to my own party, this is a final chance to change. This is what people said directly to me on the hundreds of doorsteps that I stood on. We must hear it. We must act upon it, and we must get it right. There will be no second chance. But it is a chance now, from this result tonight, to build a new politics based on unity and hope, turning away from the path that takes us to a divided, dark politics of the kind we see in the United States.
2: That's Andy Burnham, the Labor candidate and winner of the Makerfield by-election in northwest England. And Ms. Oi, has there been any reaction from the Prime Minister Keir Starmer as yet?
15: We've seen a post on social media, Sam, where Keir Starmer says, "Congratulations, Andy Burnham, Labor's new MP for Makerfield. Voters chose Labor's campaign of hope and optimism over division and hate," echoing also words that Andy Burnham had used. But we do know that in the days before the by-election, Keir Starmer extended something of an olive branch to Andy Burnham by saying, "There's a big job in government for you if you win Makerfield," in an attempt to sort of offer that and ward off any sort of leadership challenge. But ultimately, Andy Burnham doesn't want a big job in government. He wants the biggest job in government. And that's what he has indicated he will go after. He needs the support of 81 MPs to mount that leadership challenge. So we'll see how that plays out in the coming days, Sam.
2: The ABC's Europe Bureau Chief, Ms. Oi Ford, in Makerfield, England. And since I spoke to Ms. Oi, the UK Prime Minister Keir Starmer has told reporters he will stand in any leadership contest. He said he didn't think a challenge would be good for the UK, but confirmed he would not walk away. Senior executives from the auditing and consultancy firm KPMG have been subjected to a fierce grilling by MPs at a parliamentary inquiry in Canberra today. The probe was triggered by a whistleblower's allegations that the multinational was misusing clients' confidential information to win lucrative contracts. And KPMG's refusal to provide important documents to the inquiry has left the committee members furious. David Sparks prepared this report.
17: I found it self-serving, selective, and strategically weighted to try and make this an employee issue.
18: It's not often you get politicians from Labor, the Coalition, and the Greens in complete agreement, but KPMG has unwittingly achieved just that.
19: The concept... People don't understand what goes on in these places,
20: I understand
19: Mr.
20: that.
19: Yates. We're here for the Australian people.
20: I understand that.
19: But there's a whole lot of partners. Are you the boss of the partners?
18: This inquiry was called because of revelations that a whistleblower within KPMG tried to raise the alarm about practices within the firm. The worker, still unnamed, alleged KPMG staff were taking confidential information from the clients they were auditing and sharing it with separate teams within KPMG, strengthening their efforts to win other clients. The then CEO, Andrew Yates, who resigned 3 weeks ago, appeared at the hearing today. Labor Senator Deborah O'Neill asked him if he and another colleague had taken the fall for widespread problems at the firm.
19: You know, you two have been sacrificed, or you have stepped forward to take the blame.
20: Yep.
19: But everybody else at KPMG, they're all hunky-dory. They're all good. They're fine. You're the bad apples. The question is, are you the bad apples, or is the whole barrel rotten? What's going on, Mr. Yates?
20: I don't see myself as a bad apple, Senator. I see someone as took accountability for things that went wrong, and nor do I see the firm to be full of bad apples. We are a large, complex organisation, and we're fallible.
18: One of the allegations is that KPMG was taking confidential information from telco company Optus and using it to craft a bid for a more lucrative contract with Telstra. Andrew Yates says he'd been aware of other accusations, but it was the Optus case that convinced him to resign.
20: There was evidence to support some of the whistleblower allegations that had I have overseen things differently, we could have found earlier. And it was that day that I realised that I felt I needed to take accountability for that.
18: KPMG is one of Australia's so-called Big Four auditing and consulting firms, and it does a lot of contracting for government departments. That's one reason why questions about its integrity are so important to this joint parliamentary committee. Other clients whose information KPMG is accused of misusing are Westpac and the construction firm Lendlease. Lendlease's CEO, Tony Lombardo, told today's hearing after a 68-year relationship, it's ending its connection with KPMG because of what he calls a fundamental breach of trust.
21: This is a grave misuse of their access privileges, and we're deeply discontented with this behaviour.
0: So we will move as expeditiously as we can.
18: But one problem for Lendlease is it needs to keep KPMG on board a little longer while it finishes current audits. One of the hottest issues today was KPMG's refusal to comply with a committee order to hand over documents related to the whistleblower's allegations. KPMG does have the right to withhold those documents because of what's called legal professional privilege. KPMG Chair Martin Shepherd explained his decision.
21: I mean, I have, over the last couple of weeks, I have agonised. This has probably been amongst the most difficult decisions I've made in my executive career around how to make sure that I fulfil two obligations. You know, I've got a deep respect for the Parliament and for the Senate. I absolutely
19: do. I'm glad
21: you
19: verbal that, but your actions belie a different disposition.
21: And then I also have, on the other hand, a range of competing really important tensions.
18: Senator O'Neill, who chairs the committee, was not impressed with that explanation.
19: You have not had the courtesy or the respect for the law of this country and this committee's request on behalf of the Australian people
21: to show us
19: the evidence on which you keep absolving yourself.
18: Mm. And Liberal Senator Paul Scar agreed.
22: And you've also said you've got a commitment to transparency, Mr. Shepherd. So on one hand, you're invoking legal professional privilege, which is the client's privilege.
23: Yours.
22: And you constructed this investigation from day one to take advantage of the processes and principles of legal professional privilege. So please, Mr. Shepherd, do you understand how we find it hard to tolerate when in your opening statement you say you've got a commitment to transparency and then you're hiding, you are reserving legal professional privilege and you're hiding behind legal professional privilege whilst at the same time claiming to be transparent.
18: Another issue examined today was how the whistleblower was treated within KPMG. Committee members accused the firm of handling the matter not as the discovery of bad practice by its teams, but rather trying to manage the situation as though the whistleblower were a disgruntled employee. The committee's next public hearing is due in September.
2: David Sparks reporting. This is PM. I'm Samantha Donovan. You can hear all our programs live or later on ABC Listen. Ahead, Socceroos fans in Seattle getting ready for tomorrow's big World Cup clash with the USA. One of China's biggest wool companies is being accused of illegally blocking the flow of water from a farm it owns in Western Victoria. Locals say water isn't flowing to neighbouring farms and to a sacred Indigenous site further downstream. They're alleging the company has quietly expanded an existing dam to hoard more than three times the water it was allowed. And now the company is trying to apply retrospectively for a permit to cover the work it's done. Laura Mayers prepared this report.
24: At the Lalau Recreation Reserve near Ballarat in regional Victoria, the sounds of country are everywhere. Magpies, or pawang in the Indigenous language, warble. The wind whistles through red gums and frogs, or jerm, sing. To Indigenous Victorians, Lalau is the home of Bunjil, the all-father or creator.
25: He created some other things like pawang. Pawang sings in the morning. And Pawan, that's where the Bowen River gets its name. That's the river that this joins up with. These connections, these creation stories, these animals, we're all here to take care of country and we're here to take care of this river.
24: Kobe Phillips is a Wadawurrung man.
25: I've always gone down to the bottom and that's a place where I'll go by myself and reflect, and it's got me through some hard times.
24: In his mother tongue, Lalau means falling waters. But these days, the sounds of falling water is missing. The waterfalls and the attached Lalau Creek aren't flowing. Advocates say it's not just because of a lack of rain. Just 12.5 kilometres upstream, the overseas proprietors of a homestead called Lalau Estate have been quietly expanding a dam over several years. The owner is Tianyu Wool, and it's now applied for a retrospective permit to cover that expansion.
26: And we see evidence that there's a pipe going from that dam on Lalau Creek to the big major storage. So it's not fed by its own catchment, it's fed by water pumped out of Lalau Creek up to this dam.
24: That's Cameron Steele, coordinator of advocacy group People for a Living Moorabool. The application from Tianyu Wool states the dam was previously permitted to hold 168 megalitres of water, and now it wants a permit to instead hold 250 megalitres. But People for a Living Moorabool says the company has already expanded the dam to hold well over 500 megalitres. Mr. Steele has been helping organise dozens of submissions against TNU's retrospective application to the agency in charge, Southern Rural Water. Next to Lalal Estate is Jane Robson's cattle property. Ms. Robson spent years petitioning TNU Wool to release water from the dam so it would flow downstream into the creek that feeds her property. She says before TNU purchased the estate in 2014, the previous owners made discretionary releases regularly. Now, Jane Robson is still waiting for water.
1: Don't know whether it's greed or whether it's ignorance. Either way, it's a very detrimental impact and they just can't be allowed to do what they've done.
24: TNU Wool were given a directive by Southern Rural Water to do a discretionary water release to keep Lalal Creek flowing and to help its neighbours. Instead, the company allegedly pumped water from its expanded dam to a second water store. TNU Wool is one of China's biggest wool operators and is the largest single buyer of Australian wool.
1: Unfortunately, apparently Southern Rural Water didn't word the order well enough. They sent an inspector out. The inspector said that the water level had dropped in the dam as per compliance, but what they had done was they pumped it across to the aesthetic dam at the homestead to fill it up.
24: When asked about the hoarding, TNU Wool provided a written statement saying,
5: Southern Rural Water inspected the property on the 3rd of June for compliance and no issues were reported.
24: And the managing director of Southern Rural Water, Scott Cornish, says TNU Wool has complied.
6: Laura Mayers reporting from Western Victoria. In the early hours of tomorrow morning, Australian time, the Socceroos are coming up against the might of Team USA at the World Cup. Thousands of Australians have descended on the city of Seattle for the clash. 32-year-old Melburnian Declan Pumper is there with his dad, David, and he told me the atmosphere in Seattle ahead of the big game is incredible.
3: Aussies absolutely everywhere. I think everyone's got the memo to be, you know, wearing their green and gold just every single day. There's only been one day that my dad and I haven't had the green and gold on. That's just been washing day. But apart from that, it's been wonderful to sort of walk around, see Aussies just everywhere. And even the locals, I think, are really starting to feel the Aussie presence.
6: And when you see a fellow Australian, what's your interaction like? What are you doing?
3: Oh, it's been wonderful. Like, it's just been all love. It's been all respect. It's just been a lot of, we've got this, we can do this. It's a lot of the sort of basic chat as well of, you know, how their trip's going. So everyone's getting along really well.
6: American commentators are dismissing the Socceroos' chances. So how are the Aussie fans coping with that trash talking?
3: That trash talk's been going on for so long that I think we've sort of been using that to build the kind of motivation from the absolute get-go. And I think a lot of the fans, we're aware that the US are a very good team. It's going to be a really tough game. But I think we've just really shown what this squad is capable of, particularly in the first game. So I think really it's one that we can get out and take if we play our best.
6: So how are the Aussie fans going to go up against the massive US fan base tomorrow at the stadium? Is there a plan?
3: Yeah, a lot of the fans are all meeting up at a pre-match spot and marching to the ground. And the atmosphere before the Turkey game was absolutely phenomenal. Like, yeah, an instant core memory. We were very loud, very passionate. There's the Smokies going on, which I don't know if we're going to have the Smokies going this time around. I think they're a bit more strict on it down here. We've got a lot of people who are really passionate about it. They're singing loud. They're coming up with chants on the fly. I don't think the Americans are ready for it. I think even just at a match today, there were some folks going, oh, I wish we had some chants that we could do. I think there's going to be a lot of the kind of typical US chants on repeat, which are going to be very annoying and cringy. And the Aussies are just going to have our kind of, you know, songbook of things to sing and chant, as well as coming up with a few on the fly. There's also a few chants floating around that I don't know if they should get a little sing tomorrow, just directed at a particular person over here. But yeah, I'm intrigued to see what happens.
6: Are you able to tell us who the chant's directed at?
3: It's directed at their commander in chief over here.
6: Aha, the president.
3: Yeah, so it's going to be an interesting one. That I think a lot of folks were, myself included, a bit nervy whether we'd sort of, you know, get allowed in. You know, we got our visas approved, but it was only until we had really sort of stepped foot into the country and said, all right, we've made it, let's go.
6: Be careful. Now, you mentioned, yeah, I imagine you're speaking to fans from other nations as well, those who, you know, aren't American or Australian. Do you feel a lot of people from other countries will be

0: getting behind the Socceroos tomorrow as the underdog, or is there a fair bit of support for the Americans?
1: Lots. It truly feels like it's the US against the world here. Even just being around and chatting to some Americans as well, they've thrown their support behind the Aussies. Didn't sort of get too much into why that was, but meeting folks from Mexico, from even Japan and Colombia, Canada as well. Like it's. I think everyone has just really liked how Australia play. And after that first game, I think a lot of folks were really just impressed. And even just meeting the Aussies, I think everyone, like all the Aussies here, have just been super loved.
0: From other countries, will be getting behind the Socceroos tomorrow as the underdog, or is there a fair bit of support for the Americans?
1: Lots. It truly feels like it's the US against the world here. Even just being around and chatting to some Americans as well, they've thrown their support behind the Aussies. Didn't sort of get too much into why that was, but meeting folks from Mexico.

0: super lovely and friendly and engaging with the locals and even just traveling fans super well. So yeah, we're kind of putting a good mark out for ourselves.
1: So Declan, just hours to go now. Do you think you're going to get any sleep before the big game against the USA?
0: Oh, it's going to be very tough. So it's a midday kickoff. I think the plans are the Australians. We're all going to meet up at about 7 a.m. tomorrow. We're marching from 9:30. So I think it's going to be just trying to get any and all sleep that we can in the morning, duck out for a bit of breakfast and pretty much just get straight into it. It's going to be absolutely unreal.
1: We'll be keeping our fingers crossed. Good on you and all the other Socceroos fans in Seattle for flying the flag, and best of luck to the Socceroos.
0: Absolutely. Thank you very much for that. Up the Roos.
1: Yes, up the Roos. That's Socceroos fan Declan Pumper, who will be at the match against the USA in Seattle tomorrow with his dad, David. And that's PM for this week. PM's producer is John Stewart. Technical production by Joram Toth and David Sargent. I'm Samantha Donovan. We'll be back on Monday evening. I hope you have a great weekend. Good night.

0: Good evening, Jonathan Hopper with ABC News. An Esperance wildlife carer is reminding the public to stay away from sick or dead birds after Australia's first suspected case of H5 bird flu was detected. The sick migratory sub-Antarctic bird was found on Cape Legrand Beach, 60 kilometres from Esperance on WA's south coast. Laurie-Anne Shibish from Esperance Wildlife Hospital says the region is a known area where migratory birds arrive.
1: We have been very fortunate to have the support of DPIRD and Murdoch University to provide training on protocols around handling birds that may be sick or unwell that could be possible carriers of the avian influenza.
0: WA's Court of Appeal has found the conduct of the judge in the trial of Perth parents jailed for starving their daughter amounted to a miscarriage of justice. Samantha Girling reports.
2: The man and woman who can't be identified were found guilty in 2024 of engaging in conduct which resulted in the suffering of their daughter. 2 months ago, the Court of Appeal set aside their convictions and ordered a retrial. In its reasons, shared for the first time today, the court found the trial was unfair for several reasons due to the conduct of the judge. This included repeated interjections when the parents were giving evidence, as well as refusing an adjournment when the mother was unfit to attend trial due to illness and continuing in her absence.
0: Virgin Australia has extended the expiry date for travel booked using flight credits issued during COVID-19 travel bans after pressure from customers and consumer advocates. National tourism reporter Christy Sexton-McGrath has more.
3: The airline had previously said travel vouchers issued by Virgin Australia between April 2020 and July 2022 would expire at the end of this month. Customers were told they would need to fly by that date as well. However, the airline this morning announced customers will now be able to use those credits for flights to late May 2027. Senator Bridget McKenzie says it's not good enough.
4: If Virgin is expecting a slow clap from their loyal customers, they're not going to get it from this announcement.
3: Virgin says around 90% of COVID credits have been redeemed.
0: Cybersecurity experts hope a new campaign launched by TikTok to combat misinformation will help reshape people's behaviour online. Here's Thanmaya Nevada.
5: You've heard of slip, slop, slap, but what about catch, check, choose? It's part of TikTok's push to prevent the spread of misinformation after a study commissioned found over a third of Australians tend to share information before verifying if it's true. It also revealed about 25% have felt embarrassed or frustrated after realising they'd shared misinformation, but only a small number of them correct or remove it. It's hoping the three C's, catch yourself before reacting, check the facts and choose what to do next, become a part of the cultural vernacular so that even as AI and misinformation evolves, our behaviour can keep up.
0: Deadly fighting is escalating between Israel and Hezbollah in Lebanon, threatening the freshly inked interim agreement between Iran and the United States to end the war in the Middle East. Eliza Getzey has more.
6: Lebanon's

0: state news agency says at least 18 people have been killed in fresh Israeli airstrikes, as Israel says it struck Hezbollah targets and four of its soldiers have been killed in southern Lebanon. The fighting appears to have held up the US push to get into talks with Iran to find a path to a permanent end to the war. US Vice President J.D. Vance won't be getting on a plane to Switzerland, where he'd planned to meet an Iranian delegation. The Hezbollah allied channel Al-Mayadeen reports Iran is delaying sending its delegation to Switzerland over Israel's continuing attacks. The newly signed deal calls for an immediate halt to military operations on all fronts, including in Lebanon.
1: In sport, the Socceroos say they have plans to tackle the United States, both with or without their star, Christian Pulisic. The attacking midfielder is in doubt for tomorrow's FIFA World Cup clash between the sides at Seattle Stadium. Australia can go to the top of Group D if they win. Socceroos coach Tony Popovich says he expects Pulisic to play if he's fit.
2: And if he's not, we've looked at some of the players that have been playing when he hasn't been there and looking at the various options they may have, and we'll be prepared for that.
1: Perth's weather, 7 degrees overnight before a partly cloudy Saturday with a forecast top of 18. Light winds becoming northeasterly, 15 to 25 kilometres per hour in the morning, then becoming light in the early afternoon.
3: It's been really devastating for industry as well, particularly the poultry industry. So, for example, since the virus arrived in the US, more than 200 million chickens have been killed.
4: Bird flu experts give a sober warning to the poultry industry and native wildlife as news breaks of a suspected case of the deadly H5N1 strain in Australia. Late this afternoon, the West Australian Agricultural Minister, Jackie Jarvis, shared details about the bird that's been taken for immediate testing.
5: The brown skua seabird was found unwell on Cape Legrand Beach on 14th of June in the Cape Legrand National Park. The bird subsequently died after being taken into care and isolated for treatment.
4: If confirmed as the H5N1 strain, it would mean the virus has now spread to every continent on the planet. My name's Alex Barwick. This is Australia Wide, coming to you from Aranda Country in Mbantwa, Alice Springs. Until today, the Australian mainland was the only continent on Earth without the deadly H5 bird flu virus. That all changed this afternoon as news broke that the first suspected case of the virus that's killed millions of birds and mammals worldwide has been found in Western Australia.
6: In a single migratory wild bird that was found sick in an isolated area in southern Western Australia. The initial testing at the Western Australian Laboratory has returned a suspected positive result for avian influenza.
4: Federal Minister for Agriculture, Fisheries and Forestry, Julie Collins, speaking there earlier this afternoon. Reporter Adam Holmes has the story. Adam, thanks for speaking to me. How much do we know at this stage about this single migratory bird?
7: Yeah, so it's important to note that this is only a suspected case of avian influenza. And like you mentioned, Australia is the last continent where it's arrived and has caused devastation in wild bird populations overseas and also in agricultural industries, particularly in the United States. So at this stage, a sick migratory seabird was found on the southern coast of Western Australia. And that bird had initial testing in Western Australia, suspected for avian influenza. So this is the H5N1 strain that they're testing for, the one that has caused all of the concern, has been sent to CSIRO for further testing to confirm if that is the case. And those results are expected tomorrow. It was also mentioned that there was a second sick bird as well, but that hasn't reached the same threshold, I suppose, in that initial testing. That's also been sent off to the CSIRO.
4: And what are the concerns around the disease spreading and potential mass mortality?
7: H5N1, it reached the sub-Antarctic Heard Island and McDonald Islands in October last year and has just caused devastation amongst the wildlife there. We saw this week a story about more than 13,000 baby seals that were believed to have been killed by the virus. And it spread to every continent. And also people who work in these industries who come into contact with these animals, there have been cases of it spreading to them as well. They're considered low to medium risk.
4: Adam, what advice are authorities giving the

0: public.
1: Because this virus is so transmissible, they're saying don't go near sick birds. If you see sick birds, don't touch them. But also to sort of record it from a distance to send to authorities so that then they can come and investigate as well. Here's what Julie Collins had to say about that.
2: If you see multiple sick or dead birds or other animals, please take photos or record it from a safe distance. Record your location and go to birdflu.gov.au to report it.
0: How prepared is Australia for the H5N1 strain?
1: So Julie Collins was keen to keep pointing out that we have spent over $100 million on preparation, and that they've carried out a series of national exercises in the event that it arrives. People might recall that there have been avian influenza outbreaks in Australia previously, but these were different strains. So the H7N3 strain and the H7N8 had significant impacts on the poultry industries in Victoria, New South Wales, and the ACT, where they had to cull almost 2.5 million birds. It was part of two avian influenza outbreaks a few years ago. That strain isn't as considered as deadly as this strain. Authorities have been keen to say that we do have mechanisms in place in preparation, and the fact that they have told us at this stage before it's even confirmed, they say that's the authorities being upfront about it as well.
0: Adam, thanks so much.
1: No worries.
0: Reporter Adam Holmes there. Dr. Michelle Villa is at the forefront of research into the H5N1 bird flu strain. She's from the University of Melbourne and is a senior scientist at the World Health Organization's research on influenza. Dr. Villa, thanks for speaking to Australia Wide. How serious is today's discovery?
3: So the critical thing about what's happened today is that this is just a suspected case. So nothing has been confirmed yet, but everyone is on high alarm. The sample is being sent to Geelong for confirmation, and I think we'll have a much better idea of what's going on tomorrow.
0: So if confirmed tomorrow that it is the H5N1 strain, what could that potentially mean for poultry farmers and native wildlife in Australia?
3: Yeah, so this H5N1 is actually causing a global animal pandemic right now. And every time the virus has arrived in a new on a new continent, the consequences have been quite catastrophic. We have seen mass mortality events in wildlife, with some species actually having really significant population level declines. It's been really devastating for industry as well, particularly the poultry industry. So, for example, since the virus arrived in the US, more than 200 million chickens have been killed. And of course, humans have been affected as well.
0: What is the effect on humans?
3: So thus far, the number of human cases has been quite low. And thankfully, this particular variant of H5N1 called 2344B has been relatively mild. So most people have just had conjunctivitis, which is an eye infection. However, a small number of people have died from the infection.
0: Whether between humans or birds, how does the disease spread?
3: So I think that this disease is a really tricky one because it's spreading in so many different ways. So for example, birds in a poultry house that are close together, the virus could be spreading through direct contact, one bird coughing on another. We know the virus is also spreading through water. So if you think about a duck hanging out in a pond, one bird is excreting the virus into water and another bird is picking it up that way. A lot of predators and scavengers have gotten infected with this virus, and that's because they're actually eating the carcasses of other infected animals. For humans, a lot of the infections are in people working in poultry houses. There's a lot of aerosolized virus in that environment. And in the US, the virus is causing infections in dairy cattle, and humans are being infected likely through milk as a route of transmission. So actually, there's lots and lots of different ways that it's being transmitted.
0: The government has said today that it's been preparing for this, but what can you actually do to combat the spread?
3: So I think in wildlife, there are very few measures that we can take to stop the spread. Some other mitigation measures have been tested in some countries. So, for example, in the Netherlands, they're doing carcass removal quite actively. But I think we can definitely stop the spread when it comes to industry. So for industry, biosecurity is extremely important to prevent the virus from entering poultry houses, but also from preventing the virus from leaving infected poultry houses.

0: And so for human infections, PPE is really important as well. But once it's in wildlife, it's difficult to do that.
1: Obviously, we do need to wait until it's actually confirmed. But right now, what do you think poultry farmers around Australia would be doing?
0: I think the messaging has always been the same for poultry farmers. Biosecurity is always important, not just right now. Australia has had a number of high pathogenicity H7 outbreaks in the past, so poultry farmers, have experienced something like this before. But biosecurity and testing of their flocks remains really important.
1: Dr. Villa, thanks so much for your time.
0: Great, thanks for having me.
1: Dr. Michelle Villa at the forefront of research into the H5N1 bird flu strain.
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1: My name's Alex Barwick. You're listening to Australia Wide. To the north of Queensland, where mining magnate Gina Rinehart has suggested offering up islands off the coast for free to Elon Musk to launch satellites from and set up microchip manufacturing. Unsurprisingly, the ideas have been met with mixed reaction from local tourism and business groups. Reporter Liam O'Connell has the story. Liam, thanks for speaking to me. What exactly has Gina Rinehart proposed?
3: Look, Alex, Gina Rinehart, she is known for her closeness to a number of high-profile people in the US. She's been pictured with President Trump. She also speaks with the CEO of SpaceX, Elon Musk, and then speaking at that event in the Future Townsville Forum in Townsville on Thursday. She suggested ideas as vast as converting empty federal government offices into accommodation for homeless people, and also scrapping a wind project west of Townsville and converting it into a chip manufacturing area for Taiwanese semiconductor manufacturers. But as you say, the key of it was a suggestion to actually use, in her words, uninhabited islands off the coast of North Queensland to actually set up SpaceX launching and construction facilities.
4: Over at the sparsely or non-populated islands on the screen, where there aren't high-end tourist facilities, offer to Elon. I think you all know that name, don't you? At no cost. For his SpaceX satellite construction and launches. At water and the infrastructure Elon needs, he needs land to expand. He's really got a massive program there. And an alternate weather place in an allied country for his multiple satellite launches.
1: I guess it's important to explore what actually is on those islands. Can you explain?
3: Yeah, so particularly when we're talking about the Whitsunday Islands, about an hour north of Mackay, we're talking about, in some of them, places like Hamilton and Hammond Island, pretty significant resorts and development. For some of them, others, the Whitsunday Island itself, it's more sparse. There's Whitehaven Beach, which is a massive tourist attraction, and a recent walking track which has been put on it. And the majority of the islands across the North Queensland coast really are still majority national park or completely national park and have those environmental protections.
1: North Queensland actually does already have a rocket company set up on the mainland. What did they think of this idea?
3: Well, look, they've had to go through quite a few hoops to actually get to the stage where they are able to launch, less from North Queensland, but from anywhere in Australia. They say it's a very complex process, and that adding the complexity of the logistics side of things, getting a rocket onto an island, would be a really challenging thing.
5: Oh, it's extremely difficult to, transport the vehicles over there and the people. And it's just so much easier when you can put it in a truck, roll it out to the launch site, lift it off a crane. It's just so much easier. And that's why, you see most launch sites in the world, not on islands, but on, the mainlands.
3: And that's the CEO of Gilmour Space Technologies, Adam Gilmour. Their spaceport in Bowen has been set up. They launched their first rocket last year, which you may have seen, but explaining the complexity there, that actually getting a rocket launched from an island, never mind the environmental concerns, also has huge logistical challenges.
1: Liam, as you referred to a moment ago, tourism's huge in this part of Queensland. How have local tourism operators reacted to the comments from Gina Rinehart?
3: Look, there was, an element of saying, well, it's an interesting idea, and that they had actually seen from that launch at Bowen, the rocket launch last year, a good amount of tourism with a long stay because the launch windows for each rocket is actually a bit uncertain. So they were seeing the tourists staying for a number of days. They did say, however, actually extending that to an island would in some ways, I suppose, change the proposition for the Whitsundays in particular, because it is predicated on, hey, this is a very peaceful place. This is a very serene place, a very pristine place that has a lot of environmental value and is a quiet place to come and visit. So having constant rockets coming up and down might damage that a little bit. The CEO of Tourism Whitsundays is Tim Booth, and he says that there are also environmental hurdles there.
6: This one.

0: And I must admit, is something that I've never come across before about doing space launches or rocket launches out on the islands. I think we would probably think that from an environmental piece, obviously the scarcity of population or utilization of those islands for humans, although accessible, the whole point is they are a national park. So I think we would have to have a fair amount of consideration for our natural environment as to what that looks like.
1: And Liam, what about the people of North Queensland more broadly? How seriously are people taking these ideas?
2: Look, there's been a gamut of reaction across the day as we've been talking about it here on local radio and also in the street, Alex. There's been comments saying that, well, at this stage, Gina Rinehart owns quite a big portion of northern Queensland and that she might be thinking of either buying an island herself or gifting a part of the Western Australian area that she owns to Mr. Musk. There's also been some support for Mrs. Rinehart saying that the amount of industry and particularly the need for manufacturing in North Queensland is, significant at the moment, and that idea of sovereign manufacturing having more capacity to not only have the rocket industry but also all the trickle-down industries that would be going into supporting it here in Australia would be a beneficial thing.
1: And it's worth noting that Gina Rinehart made these comments in Townsville at an event that she sponsored herself, the Bush Summit, along with News Corp. What's the thinking behind these events?
2: There's been a lot of these events held right across the country, Alex, about 40 of them since 2019. And the idea really is that each one saying for each region, what is the future? What is coming next? They often attract politicians from across the political spectrum. In this case, they had Matt Canavan there. They also had Pauline Hanson, the leader of One Nation. They also had the Queensland Premier, the LNP Premier, David Crisafulli. In this case, because of the sponsorship with Gina Rinehart, she was obviously given that permission to speak. And as we've seen over the past couple of days, they also have gathered quite a lot of media attention. So you wonder if that is part of the point of having all these discussions and inviting Mr. Rinehart to speak at every one, whether the media attention from that is part of the push.
1: Liam, thanks so much.
2: Thank you.
1: Reporter Liam O'Connell there.
3: This is ABC Australia Wide.
1: Now to a small regional town in Western Australia, about 130 kilometres south of Perth, where the lunch bell sounded a little different today. That's the sound that rang out from phones across this small town, and it's all part of testing for a new national alert system. And it's coming to your phone soon. Reporter Eliza Bidstrup has the story.
4: Right on midday, an alert sounding out across a small cafe in this regional WA town. Some were worried it would be a loud, off-putting alarm, but it almost went unnoticed.
5: Oh, is this the alarm?
4: Gemmalling, a small town 130 kilometres northeast of Perth, was the site of the only WA trial for the federal government's new national mobile alert system. When operational, AusAlert will be used to send messages to any device with a SIM card to warn people in emergency situations, such as natural disasters and even terrorist attacks. But today was just a test.
6: Heard lots about it over the last few weeks. Slightly anticlimactic.
4: It didn't disrupt Gemmalling resident Jane Grigson.
6: Also good to know that there's something in place if something does happen.
4: Local pharmacist Mark Ashton says most people knew the alert was coming.
7: I think some people might have been caught off guard, but I mean, I don't know what more could have been done. I actually felt the communication was pretty good. Council put out lots of alerts.
4: This test has been one of many across Australia this week. Josh Wilson, the Federal Assistant Minister for Emergency Management, says once it's up and running, this system will be a coordinated way governments can alert people to danger.
8: Say about a particular location, there's a bushfire approaching said town or a particular intersection, and if you're there, you need to consider your circumstances. You need to leave the area if you can, or take protective steps if that's the best option.
4: Mr. Wilson says the alert will have some brief information about the danger.
8: Having the ability to bring that to people's attention, allow them to then go and take some consequent action, turn on the radio, go on to the relevant website and see exactly what's going on. We think that that is an important new kind of function in helping to keep Australians safe.
4: Once in operation, the system will have two types of alerts, critical and priority. These first tests have trialled the priority alert system, which will not cut through on a phone set to do not disturb. However, a national test in July will test the critical alert system, which will be heard on all devices with a SIM card, even those on silent. Mr. Wilson says the government has consulted with family violence groups to explain how this could impact people using second phones hidden from perpetrators of violence.
8: In the case of a critical alert, which is only sent out because people in that area are under really direct threat, you know, in circumstances where a bushfire is bearing down on houses and a human community, in those circumstances, the device will vibrate and make a sound, even if it is on silent. We are making sure that we communicate that aspect of the AusAlert system widely through domestic violence services and providers.
4: The devices will require a phone reception to receive the alert. Gemmalling Shire President Julie Chester says that could be the system's downfall.
5: It is vital because we are having an increase of natural disaster events. But my only concern in regards to this alert is the mobile coverage. Like, we don't have the best mobile coverage, not just in the Wheatbelt, but within WA itself, and there are black spots. And then when you have a natural disaster and the network goes down, I'm not sure whether it's going to be working in that. So I do have a few concerns with it. So we will, I suppose it's like anything else, it will, once you run it and test it and see how it goes, and you'll work out where the faults are in that.
4: The national test will occur on all devices on Monday, July 27th at 2 p.m. Eastern.
1: Reporter Eliza Bidstrup from WA's Wheatbelt. And finally to South Australia, where one man says his decade-long battle with motor neurone disease has taken plenty from him over the years. But a love of woodwork has given him a new purpose and helped raise funds to fight back. Josh Bryan has the story.
9: There's, let me think now, there's 400 pieces of wood goes into that. It creates an illusion of three dimensions.
10: David Quill spends several hours each day working to craft wooden cutting boards in his Mount Gambier workshop. After a career in forestry, woodworking has allowed David to keep up his lifelong connection with timber. Motor neurone disease robbed him of his ability to walk 8 years ago, but with one hand, he's still able to work the machinery.
9: Always been fascinated by timber, so I've been creating things from complex furniture right down now to cutting boards, which only require one hand, for instance. And with the help of neighbours and friends, I can continue to do that for quite some time yet, I hope.
10: David wasn't expected to still be alive today. When he was diagnosed with MND back in 2012, he was given a life expectancy of just 2.5 to 3 years. Having lived an active life full of flying, water skiing, and even some rally racing, David says the diagnosis hit him hard.
9: It's a shattering thing. I guess the analogy would be it's like being or being sentenced to for murder when you never ever killed anyone. It's why me? What have I done wrong?
10: But 14 years later, David is still going, although with a bit more difficulty than he used to. Despite the devastating diagnosis, he's determined to keep living his life to the best of his abilities.
9: You can go curl up in bed, shut your eyes and feel, why poor me? Or else you can say, well, look, I'm going to beat this thing. Not knowing you are going to beat it, but believe it or not, over time, you actually get used to it. I quite enjoy life in a wheelchair. I don't have to walk. You know, that's a physical effort that I don't have to do. I don't have to run anymore. Someone else can drive me around. You know, it's got its benefits. It's got its drawbacks too, but look, the equipment that's available in this day and age is such that you aren't inconvenienced to a huge extent any more than what's obvious.
10: After receiving plenty of support along his journey, David's using his woodworking hobby to give back. He started selling his wooden cutting boards in exchange for donations to MND Victoria.
9: I know it's not going to help me, but I just hope that there's some other poor bugger down the track can benefit from it. Because, I mean, I'm 78 years of age. If it was 50 years ago, I'd probably be dead by now. So think of the positives. It's just rewarding to think that you can assist. Unfortunately, I can't compete with Neil Denaher, but we try.
10: While David's a client of MND Victoria, its sister branch in South Australia supports other people with the disease across the state. MNDSA CEO Samantha Mead says while the physical supports are more visible, mental health and emotional support is just as vital.
11: The cost of the physical supports are enormous. You're looking at the cost of two brand new cars.

0: in some cases to put things together like an eye gaze device and an eye gaze wheelchair, things that people need to be able to live with dignity at home. But what we're unable to translate in terms of dollars is the cost to carers and to the mental health of the patient and the people around them. This is a devastating disease. We know that there is no known cure, and until there's a cure, there's only care. I can't tell you what the MND community is like, because they are phenomenal. They really come together. They are a unique group of people. The resilience and the emotion within that team, the support that they provide each other, and the grace with which they handle this devastating disease is absolutely outstanding. There's nothing like it I've ever seen before.
1: Back in Mount Gambier, David Quill still has hope that a cure can be found to help future patients.
2: People now understand more about this disease. They're doing as much as they can. You don't get looked at as a curio. If any other person gets this diagnosis, just say, well, look, you know, I can last a month here, I can last 6 months, or I can last 15 years or more. And I'm hoping to get to a lot more yet.
3: Mount Gambier man David Quill ending that report from Josh Byrne. And that's Australia Wide for today. My name's Alex Barwick. Thanks to the program's producer, Alex Hyman, and thanks for your company.

0: Good evening, Jonathan Hopper with ABC News. WA's Agriculture and Food Minister says authorities are poised to respond if a suspected case of H5 bird flu is confirmed. Samantha Girling reports.
1: Preliminary samples from a migratory seabird near Esperance on WA's southern coast have confirmed it died from bird flu. Further test results to determine the strain of the virus are expected tomorrow, with concerns it could be the H5 strain which has devastated bird and marine animal populations around the world. Jackie Jarvis says if it is, the response will be immediate.
2: There are well-established national response arrangements in place to respond. If this is confirmed H5 bird incursion, there will be a rapid and coordinated national response.
1: Another sick bird found in the area has also been tested for the virus.
0: A man has walked free from court after a jury found him not guilty of assaulting a woman in a mine site Donga in WA's Midwest. David Webber reports.
3: Joshua Brian Upson was accused of pushing his former partner when they were inside her accommodation at a mine site in the Midwest. The court was told he'd wanted to speak to her about the circumstances of their breakup. The prosecutor said that after she'd asked him to leave, Mr. Upson lay on her and put a hand over her mouth. But Mr. Upson told the court it never happened. A jury has found him not guilty of the assault offence with a 10-2 majority. The jury couldn't reach a verdict on the charge of deprivation of liberty, which is scheduled for a trial listing hearing in 4 weeks.
0: Police have told a Melbourne court they fear a so-called ISIS bride will spread extremist ideology if she is freed on bail. Christian Silver reports.
4: Corso Ahmed was among a group of women who arrived back in Australia in May, having travelled to Syria a decade earlier and lived under the former Islamic State regime. She's been in custody since coming home and is facing 4 slavery-related charges. Today, a federal police officer told the Melbourne Magistrates Court there were concerns she'd spread terrorist ideology if granted bail. But in a colourful turn of phrase, Miss Ahmed's lawyer Peter Morrissey said his client now held the view that ISIS sucks. The case was adjourned until Monday. Earlier this week, Miss Ahmed's daughter was denied bail in the same court.
0: China will impose an additional 55% tariff on Australian beef imports from this weekend. China correspondent Alison Horn has more from Beijing.
5: Under a new trade arrangement that started at the beginning of this year, imports of Australian beef to China are subject to a new quota. That threshold has now been reached just halfway through the year, meaning that from this weekend, future beef imports for 2026 will be slapped with an additional 55% tariff. China says the trade impost is to help protect its local agricultural industry. Alison Horn, ABC News, Beijing.
0: UK Labour's Andy Burnham has won the Makerfield by-election in the northwest of England, paving the way for a challenge against Labour leader and Prime Minister Keir Starmer. Europe correspondent Mazoe Ford reports.
6: Labour's Andy Burnham won Makerfield decisively with almost 25,000 votes, which was almost 9,000 ahead of closest rival Robert Kenyon of the right-wing anti-immigration Reform UK party. Mr Burnham is now expected to challenge the embattled Prime Minister Sir Keir Starmer for the top job.
7: Everyone can feel that the country isn't where it should be. Tonight could, just could, be the turning point.
6: He'll now need to rally the support of 81 MPs so he can mount a leadership contest.
0: In sport, Mexico has become the first team to advance to the knockout stages of the 2026 FIFA World Cup after winning its second group match against South Korea 1-0. Larry Buttrose reports.
8: Mexico took advantage of a defensive blunder by South Korea to notch the win. It won Group A with 6 points in 2 matches, 3 more than South Korea and 5 more than Czechia and South Africa, which played a 1-1 draw today. In other results, Canada drubbed Qatar 6-0 to the delight of its fans.
9: Watch out for Canada, we're coming out. This is our time.
8: And Switzerland defeated Bosnia and Herzegovina 4-1. Meanwhile, the Socceroos will play their Group D crunch match against the USA in Seattle early tomorrow morning, Australian time.
0: WA's weather for tomorrow, chance of a shower or drizzle about the south coast, east of Esperance, the eastern goldfields, Eucla and south interior. In Perth, 7 degrees overnight before a partly cloudy Saturday with a forecast top of 18. Right now in the city, 10.5 degrees.
10: 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Let's go.
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21: Yes, hello and welcome to Thank God It's Friday. On Friday the 19th of June, I'm Charlie Pickering, coming to you live from the George Negus Memorial Concert Hall in Melbourne, in a week where UK PM Keir Starmer announced he was following Australia's lead on the under-16 social media ban, but thankfully one British child had some backup entertainment planned.
22: What was your screen time over the weekend?
23: 9 hours.
22: 9 hours. So suddenly you're going to have a lot more time to fill. And what will you do?
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21: And they say kids have no imagination. You are listening to TGIF on ABC Radio, the perfect accompaniment to staring at a wall. We have an incredible lineup of comedians to pick through the news, and to help me introduce them, I have some quotes from the week. First up, TGIF regular, comedian, presenter, host of I'm the Worst podcast, and a person so successful they
24: said they'd eaten food from a rubbish bin in the past 12 months.
21: The always resourceful Claire Hooper.
25: Woo! Waste no one not, guys.
21: Next up, it's a comedian, writer, actor and an official Doctor Who nerd who, when asked if they were pumped about coming on the show, said...
26: Excuse me.
25: Okay.
26: I cannot speak English, but... Okay. But... I'm excited! Yeah,
21: that is the weirdest Dandenong accent I've ever heard. Would you please welcome Tegan Higginbotham?
27: I'm very excited.
21: Very excited. And finally, someone making her always triumphant return to TGIF, who has actually met Donald Trump, and he described the meeting like this.
28: We met, we didn't know each other before that. We had great chemistry. And we fell in love, deeply in love.
21: She since told Donald Trump, I only like you as a friend. It's Urvi Majumdar.
25: Don't remember that happening, but yes.
21: Great to have you all here. Tegan, it's your first appearance on TGIF.
27: It is.
21: Very exciting.
27: Yeah.
21: You are a comedian, you're an improviser, you're a writer, but you're also a massive sports fan.
27: Yeah.
21: You've been riding the World Cup wave, but also F1.
27: Yeah.
21: Has been amazing. Lewis Hamilton.
27: I know.
21: Winning out of nowhere, my God.
27: I know.
21: And feel the ABC audience going, at last some F1 talk on the ABC.
27: But, you know, there was Kimi has just been doing so well the entire season. It's been very strange. Kimi Antonelli, this 18-year-old Italian kid, is just sweeping the field.
21: I thought you were talking about Lewis Hamilton's girlfriend, Kimi Kardashian.
27: No.
21: Who's been getting in trouble stealing towels.
27: Just imagine being in a situation. I know it's so small for some people, but just being so privileged that you see something, you're just like, I'll just take that. I'm sure it's for me. She swiped this towel that was for the winner of the race in Monaco, and she just took it. It was so strange.
21: It was so strange. All caught on camera.
27: It was all caught on camera.
21: As most things she does are.
27: I know, right? I bet she's like, what are these things pointing at me?
21: All right, let's get into the game. And the game rules tonight are simple. If you get a question right, you'll hear this. And score 1 point. If you land a hot take, you'll hear this.
29: Okay.
21: And score 2 points. And if you land a genius-level miraculous answer, you will hear this. And score 5 points. So mathematically, being correct is fine, but being funny is better. Let's get it started with our first game. It is the Hot Take Hoedown.
29: Grab your partners, give them a spin. It's time for the Hot Take Hoedown.
21: Yes, the Hot Take Hoedown. Let's get your thoughts on a story of the week. Points are up for grabs, and there's a brand new national warning system app being trialled in South Australia this week.
30: The new national warning system will allow emergency services to send urgent alerts directly to mobile phones. The warning message will override silent and do not disturb settings.
21: Wow. A federal government app will be able to play a loud alert siren on your phone anytime, override silent and do not disturb modes. My question to the panel is this: when should this be used? Tegan.
27: I just want to clarify, are we sure that this is the federal government? Because this sounds something like something that my mum would just love. Like, what's that? She's been signed out of Netflix. Send out a federal alert.
21: No, you cannot argue that you didn't notice her call anymore.
27: She's banging on through. But no, I hope, I mean, at the very least, I hope that this is for an alert for whenever the Socceroos are playing, because my normal alarm is not getting me up at 4 a.m. tomorrow. I'm going to need something federal, something strong.
21: That's right. Full national alert exactly. For the game against the USA tomorrow. Evie Majumda, when should this alert be used?
25: I think it should be used when there's like UFO sightings in the sky or any kind of weird objects in the sky, because I feel like I always miss, I don't know, like things happening like stars and like shooting stars and things, and I just want to see it.
21: Do you realise how short a period a shooting star is visible for?
25: Yeah, I'll be on alert. I'll go out and I'll have a look.
21: And in a meter of short, that's going to go off about 40 times in the space of 10 minutes in the middle of the night, and you're going to see nothing at all. I like this. But Are you alien curious? Are you desperate to see aliens?
25: If aliens come to Earth and I miss it, I'm going to be so pissed off. I am desperate to meet an alien. I'm desperate. I'm like so ripe for a cult or like any kind of like other world at the moment.
21: Wow. What are you hoping aliens are like when they come? What sort of world are they going to take you to?
25: I think I'd be a bit of a pick-me girl with aliens.
21: So you will take the side of the aliens over the humans, is basically what you're saying?
25: If they told me I was special, I'd feel good about that.
21: Oh, yeah. That is worthy of a conversation, but probably with your therapist. Now, Claire Hooper, the federal alert sound, the dulcet tones of the federal alert warning system, when should that be used?
1: When your Palmer and chips is ready.
21: Oh, that is good.
25: Yum.
21: That is handy, because it can be loud in the pub and you can miss it.
1: Yeah, that buzzer. Not enough, is it?
21: No. Not
1: that's just under
21: enough.
1: A napkin. You've forgotten about it.
21: Okay, that's interesting. No, I do appreciate that, and I can imagine that would drive people crazy on particularly half-price Palmer night.
25: Mm.
21: That's going to be wild.
1: Yeah, it gets busy.
21: It does get busy.
25: But you won't miss it.
1: I was really torn. I was also like, you know, it'd be really good. I just don't know if they have the technology for this, but I would love it if that alert just played whenever the person you're talking about is standing behind you.
21: Oh, no, that is useful. Yeah. I like that.
1: If they could actually get it so that worked, that would be so useful to, I think, most people.
27: I have to admit, if we're getting to choose ones, I'd really like an alert every time a new data centre pops up in my suburb.
21: Oh, really?
27: Like, my apartment's a data centre now.
21: Congratulations.
27: Yeah,
21: well done. You're part of a billion-dollar industry.
27: Yeah, I'm so proud.
21: Well, apparently the nationwide alert will sound during severe bushfires, floods and whenever Essendon makes the finals. So we probably won't be hearing it anytime soon. This is TGIF broadcasting live from the George Negus Memorial Concert Hall. I'm Charlie Pickering, and joining me on the panel are Irving Majumda on 0 points.
25: Aww.
21: Oh, Tegan Higginbotham on 0 points.
1: Oh, right.
21: But Claire Hooper has 1 point.
25: Hey,
1: did I?
21: Yes.
25: Why is that?
21: Because the scores make no sense. That's why.
25: That's right. I forgot about that.
21: But there are plenty of scoring up for grabs in our next game. It's the short-term memory test.
2: Do you know what happened this week? We'll hum a few bars and see if you can remember the words. It's the short-term memory test.
21: That is right. We play a clip from the news out of context. You have to guess what the missing part is and therefore telling us what the story is about. And let's kick things off literally with the World Cup. And the balls used at this year's World Cup are not just balls. They are actually electronic smart devices.
3: At a match, there will be between 15 and 20 of these smart balls ready and charged, with each one lasting 6 hours if being used in play.
21: What technology is inside the World Cup smart balls? Irvi.
25: I kind of was thinking two different directions. One, it could be like an electric shock so that it's just like to kind of like wake people up and keep the game going. I don't watch sports, by the way, so I don't really
21: know. Wow. So you're saying to make the World Cup more interesting,
25: yeah.
21: Electrocute the players. Okay, yeah. It's good. I like it.
25: Yeah, or it could be like affirmations. Like if it's like we're going down the AI ChatGPT road, maybe it just tells you something nice when you kick it.
21: Yeah. Yeah. Something nice like nil all is a result too.
25: Yeah. Yeah, like you can do anything, that kind of thing. I don't know if you have a relationship with ChatGPT, but that's what they say.
21: It really is. I don't have a relationship with
25: ChatGPT. We'll start one. It's
21: good. Yeah, it sounds like it. Until the aliens arrive. Claire Hooper, what technology is inside the World Cup smart balls?
1: Oh, you can actually use them to scan on at the train station.
21: Oh, really?
28: Okay.
21: They've updated the system. They're rolling it out.
1: So convenient. I can't believe they beat iPhones.
25: I know. What is with that? Seriously.
21: Tegan Higginbotham, what technology is inside the World Cup smart balls?
27: It's actually really important. It's medical tech. It detects when people are choking, which is handy because America's going to need it.
21: Oh, yes.
27: Oh, yeah.
21: Yes. Miraculous take because I've not seen the crowd manipulated quite that much for quite a long time.
27: Okay, good. I'm just going to go down this.
21: Purely push buttons. That is it's an interesting suggestion. Is it detecting choking? It'd be great if it could rule out taking a dive. Like that is probably the worst part of the game.
27: No, if we want something that's really handy, imagine if it's just like an Alexa in there. Alexa, go in the goal. There we go.
21: Yeah. Oh, nice.
27: Sorted.
21: See, if it was Siri, it'd just be like, go in the goal. And it's like, you are a mole. No, Siri. Village idiot, Siri. Anyway, let's see. What is inside these sensitive smart balls?
4: You can even see the faintest of touches here. Obviously, if you bounce the ball, you'll see a much bigger touch. This just gives you an idea of the sensitivity of the ball.
21: Yeah, I know other balls that are just as sensitive, that if a kick goes anywhere near them, you feel it. But this year's ball does have a built-in Snicko technology,
27: right,
21: which is fascinating, that connects to a computer to show exactly if and when the ball is touched. So this year's World Cup will have a record number of players going out caught behind, which is exactly what the game of soccer needs. All right. Another new addition to this year's World Cup is 3-minute hydration breaks halfway through each half. It's a bit controversial. Have a listen to this.
5: Another thing that they've introduced are these hydration breaks, because we know the humidity and the heat is going to take a lot out of the players.
7: I think this water break is almost like an opportunity to...
21: Many soccer fans are worried the controversial 3-minute hydration breaks are actually being used as an opportunity to do what, Claire Hooper?
1: Rescind the players' visas.
21: Oh, that's a very good point. So ice comes out.
1: Oh,
21: dressed,
1: yeah, that's
21: as,
1: right.
21: Dressed as water carriers.
1: Yeah, it's a hydration break, but instead of ice, it's ice.
21: Yes. That's a very good point, because that's been happening. Like, if Iran make the final, I don't think they're allowed into the country. I mean, it's not going to happen, but God, how do you do it?
1: Yeah. Look, I was going to say rescind the referees' visas, but then I realised I don't know sport enough to be sure that that was a sentence. But yeah, I feel
27: but
1: like a lot. But lots of didn't.
21: There was a refugee.
1: There was a ref that didn't make it
21: an
1: through,
21: African
1: right?
21: refugee, I think, from.
27: But a very notable referee, one of their best.
21: Yes.
1: Didn't even get through border control, right?
25: Wow.
21: Yeah. Got turned back.
27: Yeah.
21: He just had a whole bunch of anti-Trump tweets on his phone, and that was it.
1: Did he go?
21: Just making that up.
27: Is he allowed to red card them for that?
21: Yeah, he should have. Good luck doing that at US immigration. See how long that
27: stands.
21: You're out. Tegan Higginbotham.
27: Yeah.
21: Tell me, people are worried during these 3-minute controversial hydration breaks are being actually used as an opportunity to do what?
27: Get a little bit silly with the orange slices, boys. Now, come on, boys. They're not your teeth. Come on now. Get those out. You're playing soccer now. Come on. It's either that or they can cook exactly 1.5 packets of 2-minute noodles. It's the perfect sporting snack.
21: Oh, that's interesting.
27: Yeah.
21: Yeah, it is. Just for that carb loading in the middle of a half. I like it. Tell me, Irvin Majumdar, what are people worried the 3-minute hydration breaks are going to be used for?
25: Some heated rivalry. I don't know if anyone gets that reference, but...
21: So heated rivalry, of course, is the ice hockey-based TV drama. It's a Netflix series.
25: Yes.
21: About full-on hot romances between opposing players.
1: Yeah. I think there should be more intimate and graphic relationships between players in all of the sports.
25: And that's how you get someone like me into sports.
1: Right? Why just ice hockey?
25: Yeah, exactly. I think it's like infiltrating everywhere, and I think, I'm into that.
21: Okay, so how would you...
1: Why does the kiss cam have to be the audience?
27: Exactly.
21: I was going to say, how are we going to achieve it? That is one, kiss cam, and you just pan onto two... players just before they're about to take a penalty, and the goalie and the striker have to pass.
1: Take
21: that's
1: a
21: good.
1: Penalty.
21: Yeah.
27: I mean, let's face it; they already huddle. They've just got to huddle in a little more.
21: Oh, yeah.
27: Turn that huddle maybe into they a
1: can
27: cuddle.
1: Make it. Maybe they can touch each other's smart balls.
27: That's
21: it.
25: I don't know much about sports. Wasn't there an incident recently where there was like, I have no idea what the teams were. The opposing teams.
21: This is going to be so good. I'm really into this already.
25: Two players were like helping each other like stretch out on the field.
27: Yeah, it was hot.
25: Yeah, it was hot, and that's. What we need to see, like heated rivalry between teams, and like, yeah, just a bit more like of that drama goss.
21: That's amazing. Cool. If I said this about the Matildas at the Women's World Cup, I would lose my job.
25: Well, that's the difference between
27: kindness
25: me and you.
27: Is attractive.
21: That is just one of the differences between me and you. let's see. Surely there's an answer to this question. Yeah, there must be. Let's have a listen. Why are people worried about these water breaks? What do they think they're going to be used for?
7: I think this water break is almost like an opportunity to go and speak to the manager for new tactics.
21: God, heaven forbid. Heaven forbid you get tactics from the manager. My God. A short break to grab a drink and have a chat, or as the Socceroos call it, a smoko. I think that'd be good if they called it smoko. If they blew a whistle and it was smoko during the half.
27: But isn't part of the issue here around the ad breaks that this is a fabricated break just so they can throw in more ads?
21: Yes, but without them, how would people know you could gamble on sport? Children would have no idea how to gamble upon sport. I tell you what, this has been a fascinating, like, tell you what, it is really tightening up. Mm. Let's have a look at this.
1: The scores?
21: No tightening up. You are really
1: stuck on
21: heated
1: rivalry. You don't
21: have
1: to read them off the laptop. We know you're making them up.
21: No, they are. They're absolutely written down here by the official scoring. We've got a full VAR in operation here. There's a Portuguese guy looking at four screens right now in a tiny room somewhere out the back here. And according to the VAR, Irvi Majumda, 3 points.
25: Oh, my gosh, really?
21: Yes,
25: wow.
21: Well done.
25: Huge.
21: Has tied
25: no
21: with first-round leader Claire Hooper on 3 points. Yay. Also.
1: Wow.
21: But in the lead on 6 points, Tegan Hickenbotham.
25: Wow. What?
21: First time. Massive effort in your first ever TGIF to be out in front this early. But I tell you what, the scores can often change. Can I ask Claire Hooper? You've had a dramatic week at home.
1: Yeah.
21: Your husband, Wade, who we've discussed on this program before.
1: Yes.
21: I will say he had some surgery earlier this week, not on his sensitive smart balls. What surgery happened? And you've been in like almost a full-time care responsibility.
1: You know what? It really hasn't been that bad, but he did give me the heads up before he went in for the surgery. He did say, just so you know, I will be milking it. So, yes, he had surgery on his torn meniscus, torn during a game of Twister with the children, which is so funny. And also we just didn't believe him that he was badly hurt until he got the MRI. but, yes, I have been fetching a great deal of water and warm blankets for him. He spent a lot of time on the couch.
21: So how long does he have to be horizontal for before he can get on the good foot?
1: Oh, no, he's absolutely fine to get up and walk about. But he just, it was also his birthday on Thursday, and it just meant that he kind of could stretch it out for another few days. No, he's up and about now because I'm here.
21: Yeah. And so what did you, I'm just curious, what did
1: yes.
21: you get him for his birthday? Because I saw this fascinating interview with Olivia Wilde this week.
1: Yes.
21: Where she said that she knew the relationship with Jason Sudeikis was over when it was her birthday, and it was in the evening and they were driving home after dinner and he hadn't given her anything yet.
1: Oh, no.
21: And she said, did you even get me anything for my birthday? And he said something like, I don't even know you anymore. Oh. How would I know what?

0: to get you.
1: Oh,
0: which
1: no.
0: I've made a few birthday wow. mistakes in my time, but that seems like a big one.
1: The cop-out.
0: So I'm just curious, did you get Wade a birthday present? And if so, what did you get him?
2: Charlie, I did, but I did get it from the Woodend Salvos. But I think it still counts.
1: That's nice.
0: It still counts.
2: Yeah, we do op chop presents in our household. But we also, the great news is he did also win the annual Hooper Duffin Family Member of the Year Award.
0: Again?
2: He won it again.
1: Wow.
2: The ceremony's on his birthday. And it does mean that if I can't find anything of his birthday, at least he does get recognised and celebrated with another name tag on the plaque.
0: So how long has been the Hooper Duffin Best Family Member Award gone for?
2: This is his eighth year that he's won.
1: In a row.
2: What? The trophy's really full, wow. Yeah.
0: And you've won it 0 years, unless I'm mistaken.
2: Well, I mean, you know, maybe if the ceremony were closer to September, maybe I'd have a look in, but he...
0: I think on any other day of the year you might have a better chance by the sound
2: of
0: it.
2: It was actually pretty rude. My children campaigned secretly for it to go to the dog this year, and I'm like, no, we can't give it to the dog because then I'll have to find him a proper present.
0: and Tegan Higginbotham,
1: yes,
0: as well as just on the couch watching the Socceroos, where can people see you at the moment?
1: They can see me in a television show. Actually, it's an online show called Displaced. It's great. It's this sci-fi time travel show. It's actually currently showing in a film festival in Spain at the moment.
2: Oh, ooh, really?
1: It is. So cool. I know. It's really cool.
0: I almost said ooh la la. That's weird. Sorry.
1: No, different one.
0: Yeah, olé. That is wonderful.
1: Yeah.
0: So why are you not there walking some red carpet right
1: know.
0: Now?
1: That's the question I'm at. But, you invited me here and I was like, sorry, Spain, you'll have to wait.
0: Yeah. Suck on that, Spain.
1: But, yeah, I love it. It's this really great show. The cast and crew are amazing. It's called Displaced. If you go to YouTube and type in Displaced time travel series, it'll come up, or it's on my Instagram. But I really love it so much. I hope people watch it.
0: And where is the festival in Spain? Is
1: Madrid.
0: It
1: Madrid?
0: It's Madrid Film
1: in Madrid.
0: Festival.
1: Oh, man, come
0: amazing.
1: On.
0: Wow.
1: I know, I really should be there.
0: Unless I'm mistaken, that is the capital of Spain.
1: I believe so.
0: Yeah, wow.
1: I know.
0: Even better.
1: I'll trust you.
0: Yes. 1 point for me. And Irvi, where can people see you at the moment?
3: I'm doing my encore comedy festival show one last time in Melbourne on the 18th of July at Comedy Republic. I'm really excited to do it because it's been my favourite hour to tour. It's called Miss, and it's for teachers or anyone who's been to school. So I think everyone here.
0: So when is that again? When
3: 18th of July.
0: 18th of July, yeah. Because there could be a teacher strike coming up.
3: Yes,
0: so they could really
3: have
0: a night off and need some entertainment.
3: Yeah, come along.
0: Pop on down and see Irvi's show at Comedy Republic.
3: Bring all that energy. I love it.
0: The Comedy Republic do a great job of, like, great shows at the Comedy Festival you might have missed.
3: Yeah.
0: Putting them on again for their replay festival. It is worth checking out. Some of the best shows, even ones that, like, were nominated for awards and you couldn't get a ticket to for love nor money.
3: Yeah.
0: Get a chance to see them.
3: And that is definitely me. So you should do that.
0: Yeah, absolutely couldn't get a ticket to see Irvi at all. You're listening to TGIF on ABC Radio and ABC Radio National. Whoa! You know what that means. We are nearly at the halftime break and it is time for the Fast and the Spurious. We have 10 quickfire questions and we don't have time to be correct and funny. We only care about funny. So these are the rules as they stand. Tegan, this is your first time doing this insane game. I will ask rapid quickfire questions. If you get it right, I couldn't give a tinker's cuss. I only care if you get a laugh, you get 1 point. And if you don't get a laugh, you get no points.
1: Okay.
0: It's bad for your self-esteem, but it's good fun for me. So we're going to kick it off. We're going to go with who is coming in last place at the moment. It's equal in last, but Irvi, we're going to start with you.
3: Okay.
0: Okay, here we go. Starting with Irvi, start the clock. Here we go. Protesters have smuggled what banned historical flag into World Cup games?
3: The pirate flag.
0: Oh, wouldn't that be good? That's a good laugh. We'll give you
3: That's
0: a point.
3: A
0: it was the Iranian pre-revolutionary flag.
3: Wow.
0: Ooh, old school. Claire Hooper. After its new renovations, workers have been photographed tipping what into the Washington reflection pool?
2: Trump's bedpan?
0: That would explain what is growing there now. Hydrogen peroxide, they're trying to kill the algae. No surprise, has not worked out a good idea. Tegan,
1: Yo.
0: The Victorian government has revealed casual and part-time workers Now also have the right to do what?
1: Let their food go mouldy in the company fridge. It's an honour, damn it.
0: Wow. Yes, that got a laugh from the audience. We're going to give it a point. Irby, for the first time, Bluey has been dubbed into what language?
3: Cattle dog language. It's finally made its way back to the creators.
0: Yeah. Look, that got a laugh, and I'm going to give it because I guess for the Healer family, that would be Indigenous. So you get a point for being correct as well. It is the Indigenous language of Northeast Arnhem Land. Claire, the Bureau of Meteorology, have warned us to prepare for Australia's biggest what?
2: A tsunami of dads texting their family about the weather.
0: No points.
2: No!
0: I tried, but it did not reach critical mass. Tegan, One Nation has called for a 50% cut to the tax on what?
1: Work outsourced to virtual assistants in the Philippines, and I just don't know why they're doing it.
3: It's finally made its way back to the creators.
0: Yeah. Look, that got a laugh, and I'm going to give it because I guess for the Healer family, that would be Indigenous. So you get a point for being correct as well. It is the Indigenous language of Northeast Arnhem Land. Claire, the Bureau of Meteorology, have warned us to prepare for Australia's biggest what?
2: A tsunami of dads texting.

0: they'd be using that.
1: It doesn't sound like them at all.
0: It doesn't sound like them.
1: But look, you know what? No. Irvi, Robert Irwin has made the surprising confession that he actually lives where?
2: In Never Never Land.
1: That's wow, not that really felt that uncomfortable funny. In the room
3: wow,
1: and no points at all.
2: That's fair. That's
1: Claire
2: fair.
1: Hooper, very. Oh. Oh no, we are out of time.
3: No.
1: Back in a tick.

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4: Welcome back to TGIF, broadcasting live from the George Needus Memorial Concert Hall. 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My esteemed guests today are Irvi Majumdar, Claire Hooper and Tegan Higginbotham.
5: Hey.
4: And if you've just joined us, you would have missed some fantastic things. One was me not looking at the clock, and therefore you didn't hear the end of the last round. But we would have heard that the scores have tightened up significantly. Irvi is on 5 points. Claire is on 5 points. But Tegan, first time on TGIF, and in front narrowly on 7 points.
5: Oh, this is exciting.
4: But in our next round, the scores can really change. It's time to play off. It's our next favourite game. That's what she said.
6: That's what she said.
7: That's what she said.
8: That's what she said.
9: That's what

0: Next round, the scores can really change. It's time to play off. It's our next favourite game. That's what she said.
1: That's what she said.
2: That's what she said.
3: That's what she said.
4: That's what she said.
0: The more astute amongst you would notice that the format's exactly the same as the short-term memory test, but this is just based on a quote by a newsmaker. And this week, it's a prominent figure. Vice President J.D. Vance was on Fox News this week, and he helped throw to the story... to this story about the health benefits of dad jokes.
5: For generations, children all across the world have suffered through their dad's terrible one-liners, my kids included. But now, scientists suggest those cringeworthy dad jokes may help. By the way, thank you, science, for discovering that humor is helpful.
0: Sounds pretty vulgar to me. But first, the question is, scientists believe dad jokes may have a health benefit. What is it, Tegan?
6: They tickle your funny bone. I tried to hide from my dad's bad health jokes, but he found me in the ICU. I've got more. It helps your bladder. Without dad jokes, you're in trouble.
0: Oh, wow.
6: I'm just coming up with as many. The jokes don't work on X-ray technicians. They see right through them.
0: Oh, my God.
6: But a word of warning to all the dads out there, PMS jokes aren't funny, period.
0: Oh.
6: I feel really sick and dirty inside.
0: I'm a dad, and that is cultural appropriation. Oh, God, it's bad. I feel bad for what I've done to my children over the years with my dad jokes.
6: I was going
0: to
6: do some of my dad's classic dad jokes, but they're all filthy. They're really bad. Do you tell nice dad jokes, or are yours really, like, rude dad jokes?
0: No, I'm age-appropriate with my dad jokes.
6: Yeah, no, mine, they've always been filthy since day dot.
0: Although I've got an 11-year-old son, and now and then I'll slip in a really quiet little joke like that, and he's like, oh, I can't believe it, my dad said that. And that's very good. It's the only thing I do that he has any respect for whatsoever. Irvi Majumdar, according to scientists, dad jokes may have a health benefit. What is it?
7: I don't know if it's a health benefit, but I feel like it helps you train for like getting an Oscar or something, like a Academy Award, because you have to fake laugh your way out of so many situations.
0: Ah.
7: Yeah, you just do like the ha-ha-ha. Yeah.
0: So it prepares you to be an actor.
7: Yeah, I think it prepares you to be an actor, teaches you virtues like patience and, I don't know, some sort of empathy. So it's good. Makes you a better person.
0: Did you cop dad jokes? Did your dad, was he a dad joker?
7: No, I'd say he's more of a joke. As in, like, he's pretty funny without meaning to be, but he doesn't really do jokes that much.
0: Right.
7: Yeah.
0: That's so funny. That feels like an answer that when a taxi driver asks what you do and you say you're a comedian, they go, tell us a joke. And you go, well, I don't know. As much as I tell jokes as I tell stories and wry observations about the news. And they go, yeah, you're not a comedian. Claire Hooper, according to scientists, dad jokes may have a health benefit. What is it?
8: They reduce your appetite for cheese.
6: Yes.
0: Oh. That's nice. That was
9: That's really good for the heart.
7: That's a good one.
0: It's good for the heart. And that was a borderline dad joke. Like, it really felt very close.
9: Yeah, bad. Also, they strengthen your bonds with your mother.
7: Yes.
0: That is a very good point. We've been talking a lot, like, connection. Like connection. Loneliness is an epidemic, and connection with someone is important. So connection.
9: Human connection is one of the most incredible things you can do for your health, and what it will do is it will strengthen your bonds with your mother. So there you go.
0: At the exclusion of your father, who will die younger. let's see if anyone got the point. Scientists believe dad jokes may have a health benefit. Hey there, Vice President J.D. Vance. What is it?
5: But now scientists suggest those cringeworthy dad jokes may help strengthen father-child bonds.
7: Really?
0: Do you know what?
7: Wow.
0: I'm going to give it to Claire Hooper, who came closest. Yeah. It was about connection, although it was the wrong bond. But we will give it to you, absolutely. And well done, science, for confirming that talking to your children improves your relationship with your children. Oh, wonderful. By the way, J.D. Vance tried out a dad joke on Fox News.
6: Oh,
0: let's hear how that went.
5: What do you call a fly with no wings?
10: What?
5: A walk. Very good.
0: Yeah, you know things are bad for Republicans when Fox News isn't even going to laugh at your jokes. That's the most fair and balanced they've ever been on Fox News. Wow, it was brutal, wasn't it?
9: Yeah, that was cold.
0: That was
6: a
0: A walk.
6: Walk.
0: Good stuff. You're listening to TGIF on ABC Radio and ABC Radio National. We are going to do a quick score check. Oh, God, it is so.

0: close. Irvi, you're on 6 points. Tegan on 7, but our new leader, Claire Hooper, is on 7 points. Oh, yes.
1: Okay.
2: I mean, it's all right.
1: I think that's how numbers work. It's a tie.
0: That is not how that works at all. But in the words of the late Dennis Committee, you could throw a blanket over this field. It is that close.
1: Yes.
0: And things can get very close in the aforementioned favourite game of ours here. It is time for I'm With Stupid.
3: It's time to put the power in the hands of everyday punters with I'm With Stupid.
0: Yes! And the audience should applaud the most because they are essential to this game. I'm With Stupid is where we pair members of our audience with our panellists. The punter in the crowd chooses the topic they're going to be quizzed on, and once our contestants locks in their answer, the punter chooses which one goes in for the points. Or they can choose their own answer, which hasn't happened, I will say, much lately, which has been, it's brought nothing but shame on the audience. I want to see the audience feel free to give their own correct answers to these questions. And in accordance with that, I'm going to, let's see, the scores are 6, 8, and 7. I'm going to make each answer in this round worth 9 points. So there is an opportunity, if someone in the audience gives their own answer different to one of our panellists, they could win this game, all right? And look how excited the audience are to win, to win this meaningless game on on ABC Radio. So we are going to right now talk to our first contestant from the crowd, Theo. Round of applause for Theo. Where is Theo? G'day, Theo. Welcome.
4: Hello, how's it going?
0: Very good, Theo. Tell me, when you are not coming to cutting-edge satirical quiz shows on the ABC, on ABC Radio, what do you like to do on a Friday night?
4: I like to just hang around Melbourne because I only moved here recently.
0: Oh, really?
4: I'm having a wonderful time. Aww. I love it here. So, you guys are great.
0: Thank you. That is lovely. Way to alienate our Sydney listeners, but I am.
4: You know what? I can live with that.
0: Yeah. So where are you from? Where did you come from?
4: I'm from Perth.
1: Oh, yeah.
0: Oh, wow,
1: yeah.
0: You've come as far as you can.
4: Yeah.
0: It's Australia's most isolated city.
4: Yeah, I know.
0: Some say it's closer to Cape Town than it is to Melbourne. I don't even know if that's true, and I'll never check it.
4: I mean, yeah, probably.
0: Sounds about right. There's a lot of South African accents in Perth.
1: Yeah.
0: People that were sort of trying to get to Melbourne and just stop. They go far enough.
4: Yeah. It was hard for me as a kid because when I was a kid, I couldn't tell the difference between South African and Kiwi accents. It took me a time to learn that, yeah.
0: Oh, one is adorable, the other is evil. Now, I'll let you decide which. So what brings you to Melbourne?
4: I came on holiday last year and I just had a really good time. You know, I went to Acme, I went to the Botanical Gardens, I went to a cat cafe. Food's phenomenal.
0: Wow.
4: Yeah, good things.
0: Are you viral marketing for the city of Melbourne?
4: No.
0: You should be an influencer.
4: I should be. Please hire me.
1: Oh, wow. It's so good.
0: That is it. Well, welcome to our city, Theo. It is wonderful to have you and you. Wonderful manners to just talk about how absolutely great we are here in Melbourne. So we've got three topics for you to choose from right now. They are Build It and They Will Come, Uber Cheats, or Tinker Tailor Swimmer Spy. What would you like?
4: Uber Cheats, please.
0: Uber Cheats. Okay, Uber Cheats is the one that I am struggling to. Here we go. Okay, according to the ACCC, there's a new way Aussies are getting scammed. Have a listen.
5: 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But that convenience could come at a cost. Consumer watchdog the ACCC is warning scammers are targeting customers.
0: And that reporter's not happy about it. How are people being scammed through Uber Eats and DoorDash food delivery apps? Irvi.
1: Okay, I think I've said on the show before that I've been scammed a few times in the past, but I think it preys on their like self-esteem. I feel like maybe it's telling them that I don't really know how it works. I think it'll be like you get more self-esteem by using the apps, but you don't actually, and you actually feel like bad.
0: Right. I don't understand your answer at all, Irvi.
1: Why is every time I'm on there's a scam question and I just don't understand scams?
0: You just don't understand scams. That's true. I actually remember this
1: happened once before, and
0: in that time, as someone who works as a teacher, you failed to learn.
4: That's bad.
0: So a scam is when someone pretends something and someone acts upon that
1: Yeah.
0: That lie.
1: Yeah.
0: To their own detriment and the benefit of the other person.
1: Yes. One time I got scammed so bad that I called the random number that my computer was telling me to call, and I was speaking to someone called Microsoft.
2: Oh, no.
1: And I only realised I was

0: like not, they weren't Microsoft when they were like controlling the mouse inside my screen.
1: Oh no!
0: Yeah.
1: Oh no!
2: That's rubbish.
0: Yeah, RIP laptop. Yeah, so I don't know.
3: And yet you don't, still don't know what a scam is. That's remarkable. So I'm going to let your answer stand.
0: Just sit, yeah.
3: So Irvy's answer, just to be clear, Theo, gibberish. Claire Hooper, apparently apps like Uber Eats and DoorDash are being used to scam people. How?
1: Because the drivers are taking a few chips from the bag.
3: Is that's it? So they're arriving light on chip.
1: Mm. Yeah, and it's only a small scam, but it really can be devastating.
3: It is. Every chip is sacred and important.
1: But also, I mean, I don't blame them. It's like the gig economy. It's rough. Mm. I feel like the app platform should be paying for extra chips for all of us, Charlie.
3: Wow.
0: Can I give a serious answer after Tegan?
1: Yes. I think you should do it now.
2: I want it now. I'm so curious.
0: Because I think I know what this is about, actually. It's unlocked a part of my brain that I think I read a newspaper article about this.
3: Okay.
0: I read a headline. I read something on Instagram. But it was...
3: Okay. Well, then let's hear it now.
0: It is because I think there's a case against Grilled because they're saying that they're doing more... They're like donating to all these charities when they're not actually doing that.
1: Oh.
0: Yeah.
3: Do you know what that... Yeah, there is a story about that. The Grill did that, and it's really funny. Like you can't defame a burger.
0: Allegedly.
3: What it is they promised a certain level of donation, but there were conditions in the donation which meant what sounded like a lot of donations was a smaller amount.
0: Yeah,
2: are you telling me that all those bottle tops aren't getting to the charities that I've been hoping?
3: Do you know that is not a scam? That though they have been. Your local soccer club actually absolutely gets a jar of bottle caps to do with whatever they choose.
2: Not money, the caps.
3: Just the bottle caps,
0: yeah,
3: indeed.
0: Good. I still don't really get what a scam is, but yeah.
3: Okay. So Irvy instead gave us a small four corner story. So Tegan, and we've just moved on from Claire's answer. So Tegan, I will say the points are wide open at this stage. If you have a coherent narrative of any kind, Theo may take it, and you could score 9 points.
2: Right.
3: So tell me, how are people being scammed through Uber Eats and DoorDash apps?
2: They are perpetuating the lie, the fallacy that you can order anything with a noodle or pasta and it will arrive at your house and be edible. It is a lie. You'll get a clump of food that is disgusting, but they keep selling it. They keep them on the apps and it's wrong and it's taking advantage of hungry, hungry people who just want a little noodle soup.
3: Wow. Mm-hmm. When did this become right-wing talkback? They really did. So like a just angry customer helpline like there.
1: I'm angry.
3: So there's not a single noodle that you think stands up to.
2: No, if you are not at the restaurant getting that fur directly in front of you, just forget it.
3: But
2: it's not going to work.
3: Wait. The fur, doesn't the broth come separately and you heat it up?
2: No, because it's still then cold. It's cold.
3: No, but you have to heat it up.
2: It clumps.
3: Only for hygienic purposes.
2: If we're heating it up, then you might as well cook it, Charlie.
3: Wow. 1 point off for Patrick for ringing that bell. So there we have it. Theo, I tell you what, I hope this hasn't put you off Melbourne. But we have Tegan says the scam is that any noodles or pasta arrive inedible and it's a scam that anyone thinks that it should be eaten. Irvy delivered an investigative consumer affairs story about Grilled donations not going where they're supposed to be and not being the number of donations possible. And Claire, I'm even struggling to recall what happened.
1: Taking
3: chips.
1: Because
3: that actually,
1: you're not getting all the chips you ordered.
3: That is reasonable.
2: I'm actually stressed about that now.
3: How hard would it be if you were delivering?
1: If you were delivering
3: chips, that would be close to impossible.
1: Did you have that thing when you like get takeaway with your family? Like you're on holiday and you get fish and chips, and then you've got to sit in the back seat with it, and your parents are like, "No, you can't open the chips. You can't open it. Don't tear that paper."
2: And it's so weird about it.
1: Now I'm an adult. I always open the chips, and we always get a handful of chips on the way home. I don't understand why we were saving them all this time. What, saving them till they're soggy and cold?
3: Yeah.
1: What's the point of that?
3: No, see, for safety reasons, the fish and chips goes on Dad's lap while he drives, and I just get one little chip. But I try and do it down here because I go, all right, I've developed a speech impediment out of nowhere. So Theo, you could lock in any one of those answers, or you could lock in your own with a chance to be in the lead on the quiz. Would you like to have one of these answers or your own?
4: I could look in my own, but as a real, I'm a real soup.

0: kind of guy. I'm backing Teagan up on this.
1: Thanks,
2: wow.
1: Yeah.
2: So you're going.
1: We made eye contact. I knew you got it. Yes,
2: the scam is that noodles and pasta are inedible if ordered on Uber Eats.
0: Yes.
2: Okay.
0: Absolutely.
2: I'm locking it in.
0: Any day.
2: Welcome to Melbourne. No intention of winning this quiz. Let's have a listen and see if Theo takes the points.
3: Consumer watchdog, the ACCC, is warning scammers are targeting customers, calling or texting them, pretending there's a problem with an order, even asking for payment outside the usual process.
1: Boo.
2: Oh, boo to that, yes. Boy. I should never have agreed to pay McDonald's with Bitcoin. Oh, what a mistake. So, unfortunately, Theo, not taking the points, but welcome to Melbourne. You are welcome here any Friday. This is, you come here any Friday, be in the audience for TGIF. You are welcome. Thank you very much. Round of applause for Theo.
1: Thanks, Theo.
2: Officially our newest Melburnian, as far as I'm concerned. All right, our next punter helping us out is Jay. Where is Jay in the audience? Oh, hello, Jay. Welcome.
4: Hi, thank you.
2: So when you're not coming to a topical quiz show at the ABC, what do you like to do?
4: Oh, a variety of things.
2: Ooh.
4: Like go to a show, comedy show, concert. Go out for dinner, catch up with friends, or just pass out on the sofa.
2: Wow. Mm. What, I'm passing out on the sofa feels like there's a story. But let's go with what was the last concert you went to?
4: Well, I actually went to a comedy show during the comedy festival.
2: And what did you go and see?
4: I went to see a Malaysian comedian and I also went to see Hannah Gadsby.
2: Oh, nice. Wow.
1: I missed Hannah's show.
2: I missed, it was wonderful. It was like her own Tonight Show.
1: Oh,
4: it was a funny one because she was kind of experimenting with new formats.
2: Mm. And always delightful to see what Hannah comes up with.
4: Yeah.
2: Absolutely. What about absolute?
1: I want to hear the Malaysian comedian name checked. Do you remember that?
4: Douglas Lim.
1: Oh, he's
4: statistics or stats or vital stats or something.
1: He's so funny.
2: Well done. Wonderful. Great taste. Well, let's see how your taste in, let's face it, implausible answers is you have to choose from the following topics.
1: We're doing our best, darling.
2: The topics to choose from that are left are Build It and They Will Come and Tinker Tailor Swimmer Spy.
4: Okay. Build It and We'll Come.
2: Build It and They Will Come. Okay, a major renovation is planned for one of our most loved venues. Roll it.
5: A major upgrade of the MCG is a step closer tonight with designers and engineers appointed to...
2: Designers and engineers have been appointed to make what upgrade to the MCG, Claire Hooper?
1: They're going to put another M on it.
2: It's going to be the MMCG.
1: No, it's going to be the MCGM, the Melbourne Cricket Ground of Melbourne.
2: Oh.
1: Sounds even grander.
2: Because it's just so Melbourne.
1: It's so Melbourne. Theo would love it. It's so Melbourne. It gets Melbourne in the name twice.
2: The idea came from an MCC board member who took a trip to Wagga Wagga and thought,
1: No, the idea came because they were like demolishing a Macca's and they had a sign left over.
2: And that was it.
1: I was just like, oh, pop that up. Paint it gold.
2: The MCGM I quite like.
1: Thanks, Charlie.
2: Yeah, I like it.
1: Yeah.
2: Okay, Teagan Higginbotham.
6: Look, there's a couple of options. They're thinking of throwing in some ramps so all the Melbourne supporters can just ski straight on in.
2: I like that. That is good.
6: On-site dental services for all the Collingwood fans.
2: Oh.
6: Get it all done in one.
2: It's an important service to the community.
6: This is just one for me. I'd just really like it if they could rig it up so just every game one person gets to ride Spider-Cam.
2: Have you not thought
6: about it?
2: That is a great kiss. Spider Camp flying around in the sky.
6: That'd be amazing.
2: That should be offered as it's a prize to a particularly good group organising a Bucks night.
6: So
2: that can
6: great.
2: Get the groom to be to pass out and they wake up mid game strapped to Spider Cam flying through the sky. Well, could you imagine that?
6: It'd be so great just getting right up in Maxi Gorn's face. Wow, it'd be so fun.
2: That's a delightful idea. Mm. Wow, this is good. This is a hotbed of creativity so far. Irvi Majumda, tell me, designers and engineers have been appointed to make what upgrade to the MCG?
7: Okay, I was inspired by something I saw on TikTok about the World Cup, but it's like a separate room where there's like astrologers and like horoscope people quickly predicting what's going to happen.
2: Oh, really?
7: Yeah, and they were doing that. Was it Spain that we were playing against?
2: No.
7: Okay.
6: Turkey in the
2: we
6: World
2: played
6: Cup.
2: Against Turkey. Yes,
7: they were doing it. Like they were just like there was like astrologers, tarot card readers, like kind of

0: playing as the game was happening.
1: That is wonderful, and probably the most creative ad for Sportsbet yet.
0: I mean, when you look at it, it's all the same. It's like all just chance and probability and predictions.
1: That's amazing, because traditionally it's been score predicted, like result predicting octopuses.
0: Yes,
1: and you can't always have access to an octopus.
0: No, and you've got birth charts, tarot cards. You know, you've got other options.
1: Do you put? I mean, we've already talked that you have a fascination with aliens. Do you also have a fascination with the occult,
0: yes,
1: like tarot cards,
0: yes,
1: and charts?
0: Yeah, absolutely.
1: And what star sign are you?
0: Capricorn.
1: And what does that mean about you?
0: It's like the mountain goat, so it's like kind of like not, but it says not boring, but can appear boring sometimes.
1: Is that what a Capricorn is?
0: Yeah, I know, it's so insulting.
1: Not boring, but may I oh, we have another Capricorn in the audience.
0: Yes,
1: hello, sorry, what's your name?
2: I'm Sarah.
1: Sarah, you're a Capricorn as well. Is that accurate to your understanding of yourself, how you identify as a Capricorn?
2: I'm not really into astrology.
1: That's fine, but you are enough to say you're a Capricorn.
2: Yes.
1: Are you do you have the appearance of being boring but aren't actually boring?
3: Look at that jumper. I mean, I know that the listeners can't. Yeah. You're wearing the most interesting jumper I've ever seen.
1: It's sunflowers on a black background. It's delightful. I will say it has the appearance of being interesting, and I'm not going to give comment on the quality of the conversation so far. But I am. So do you relate to that?
2: No, not really. However, being a woman over 50, the invisibility factor is in there. Mm. However,
1: is that the reason for the jumper?
0: You know what? Another thing, you do not look 50. And another thing about Capricorns, we age backwards because we have apparently we have intense childhoods, and then we get funner and hotter as we grow older.
2: Oh, absolutely. Now you've got it.
0: Now I can see it in you.
1: That is Yeah, that's all part of the new ABC podcast, Capricorn on Capricorn, where we get one Capricorn to have a polite chat with another Capricorn.
0: Yeah.
1: And I like it. I think it's really going somewhere.
0: Yeah, exactly. All caps. So I've already got a show name.
1: See, that's so good. All caps. That was so much better.
0: Thanks,
1: yeah,
0: Dad.
1: Well done.
0: Thank you.
1: Yeah, absolutely a point for Irvy there. I've asked. Yes, we did.
3: Yes,
1: MCGM.
3: Can I give you another?
1: MCGM, the occult game predicting room.
0: Yeah.
1: Does it extend to micro betting, as in, like, you know, individual things happening within a game can be decided rapidly with tarots and an astrologer?
0: Yeah, and I would get all the teams, like, birth chart. Because sometimes it's like when you put seating plans in a class, you wouldn't put, like, an Aries next to, like, another angry sign, like, stuff like that. Like, you can, like, work out people's personalities and see who would be
1: where
0: best.
1: You should put them on the field.
0: Yeah. I reckon it's wide open there, you know?
1: It's definitely not been done. Antigua. Yours, well, I'm just trying to recall.
3: Ramps for
1: Melbourne supporters, dentists, Spider Cam. Spider Cam is great. So these are all great options. Jay, would you like to lock in one of these answers or go with your own answer for 9 points, which would still take the lead? I'm going to make it 12 points.
4: I'll go with my own answer.
1: Yes. Ooh, yes, Jay. I like this. Well done.
4: Car parking.
0: Oh.
1: Wow.
0: That's probably it.
1: I've never seen an audience more excited about the possibility of car parking. The stakes are high. A chance for Jay to take the points. Is it car parking? Let's hear.
5: A major upgrade of the MCG is a step closer tonight, with designers and engineers appointed to assess the future of the Shane Warne stand.
1: That's right, yes. A tribute to Shane Warne. In tribute to Shane Warne, engineers are trying to install more bars and better mobile phone coverage. But thank you, Jay. No points on this occasion, but thank you. Round of applause for Jay. We do have time for our final question of I'm With Stupid, and we are being helped by Sarah. Oh, hi, Sarah.
2: Hi.
1: Hey, what star are you, baby? Capricorn. There we go. So, Sarah, welcome back to the program. You have to choose from one option, which is Tinker Tailor Swimmer Spy. What do you choose?
2: Can I find a friend?
1: No, you may not. So Tinker Tailor, Soldier Spy. I should ask you, apart from being a Capricorn who believes in post-50 invisibility and wearing an awesome jumper.
2: No, not invisibility. Visibility.
1: Oh, visibility. Right. Now
2: you
1: I understand. Come
2: on, put your femme hat on there.
1: No, I thought you were saying it, but you believe in it. It doesn't matter. I'm not going to... can I ask, what do you normally do on a Friday night when you're not coming here and being accidentally insulted by the host of a quiz show?
2: Well, things are a bit quiet at the moment. I'm

0: in between jobs, so looking for work.
1: Right, so what was your job? What did you do?
0: Previously I was in event management, so a professional conference organisation.
1: Right, and do you want to stay in that field or do you want to do something new?
0: No.
1: Okay. What could you? This is an opportunity. What would you do if you could do anything at all?
0: Oh, if I could.
2: But
0: you could.
2: You could help us pack up the chairs at the end. Yeah.
0: Oh, how much will you pay me for that?
1: Oh, yeah, yeah, Claire. How much are you going to pay her? Claire asked for help for a job she doesn't do either. What would you, what, like someone could be listening, they could think that that's exactly the kind of person I need for my...
0: Well, my background is in science, so I'd love to get back into the science area, really.
1: Excellent.
2: Oh, wow. That's awesome.
1: There we go. Anyone needing a, and I will say, anyone needing a scientist, for good or evil, let us know, courtesy of PO Box 9994 in your capital city. Tinker Tailor, swimmer, spy. Oh, we're short on time. Silly me. I got bogged down there. China has accused its enemies of a new spying technique.
3: China's Ministry of State Security has raised the alarm, warning of an invisible secret war being fought in its waters. According to the post from the country's Ministry of State Security on WeChat, foreign countries are attaching sensors to...
1: What are Chinese...
3: sending them to swim off China's coast.
1: What are Chinese enemies using to spy on its waters? We'll go quickly. Tegan.
4: I haven't seen Ian Thorpe in a while.
1: Wow. Irvy.
2: High-achieving kids who can also swim.
1: And Claire Hooper.
5: The cast of Bondo Rescue.
1: Oh, wonderful. So very quickly, Sarah, which would you like to choose for 1,000,000 points?
0: Can I say my own?
1: Yes, you can.
0: Whales.
1: Whales. Oh. Let's have a listen. Is Sarah right for all the points?
3: According to the post from the country's Ministry of State Security on WeChat, foreign countries are attaching sensors to turtles and large fish.
4: That's
3: allowing them to swim off China's coast.
1: God damn it is not a large fish, Tegan Higginbotham. It is a mammal, for God's sake. I'm sorry, Sarah. You do not get the points. The points stand as they are. We are almost out of time, and the score as it stands right now, gosh, it was close. Claire Hooper on 10 points.
4: Yes.
1: Tegan Higginbotham on 10 points. Has drawn with Irvy Majumda on 12. So on 12 points. Sorry, 12 and 12.
2: Oh,
1: sorry.
2: My God.
1: My mistake, my mistake. 12 points. Yay. So that's it. We're out of time. See you next week on TJF. Yeah. Yeah. It's every Friday,
6: and I'm going to do it my way. Thank God it's Friday.
7: TGIF.
6: Every Friday night from 7 p.m. or on the...
8: ABC News, good evening, I'm Noni Edwards. Biosecurity experts say it's uncertain whether more animals have fallen sick after the potential arrival of the H5 strain of bird flu in Australia. A wild migratory bird in WA has returned a suspected positive result for a deadly variant of avian influenza. And if confirmed as the H5 strain, it would mean the virus has finally spread to every continent on Earth. Government officials are now awaiting the results of a CSIRO test on samples of the bird, which will be released tomorrow. Invasive Species Council Policy Director Dr. Carol Booth says everyone's on edge.
9: Bird flu spreads like crazy through congregations of wildlife in seabird colonies and wetlands. That's where you get mass deaths. So we've got to hope that these sick birds have been isolated.
8: A former senior detective says the AI technology being used by an Australian startup to create characters on its platform could be a practice violating criminal laws. Our Dream, which boasts more than 20 million customers worldwide, prohibits any characters that appear in a sexual context that look under 18. However, the ABC's Background Briefing podcast found characters appearing to be school-aged children. John Rouse, who set up Task Force Argos for Queensland Police, says under Commonwealth law, anything that depicts someone under 18 in a sexual situation is illegal, AI or not.
10: The person that's instructing the AI to create the content would certainly be, I would consider, a person of interest. It could also be construed that the company that has created the application and is hosting the data could also be subject of an investigation.
8: Turning overseas, fighting has continued in Lebanon a day after the US and Iran signed a peace agreement that included an end to the hostilities there. The BBC's Hugo Bashega reports Lebanese authorities say at least 18 have been killed by Israeli airstrikes, while Israel says 4 of its soldiers have died in combat with Hezbollah.
7: Lebanon State News Agency described the bombardment

0: bombardment overnight across the Nabatea district as one of the most intense in the war and said multiple buildings were hit. The situation in Lebanon, where Israel has been fighting Hezbollah, raises questions about the future of the truce between the U.S. and Iran. The text calls for the permanent termination of the conflict and for Lebanon's territorial integrity and sovereignty to be ensured. Israel, however, says it has no intention of withdrawing from Lebanon.
1: British Labour Mayor Andy Burnham has cleared a path to ousting Prime Minister Keir Starmer by decisively winning a parliamentary seat in Northern England. Mr Burnham won the Makerfield by-election with just under 55% of the vote, beating the candidate for Nigel Farage's Populist Reform UK party on 34.5%. It puts him in a strong position to challenge Starmer, who is struggling with some of the worst popularity ratings of any British leader. Sir Keir Starmer told reporters he would not walk away from any leadership contest, but said a spill would be damaging for Britain.
2: There isn't a leadership contest.
3: But when there is, it's imminent, Prime Minister.
2: There isn't one at the moment. But as I've said on many, many occasions, I don't think that's a good thing for the country to plunge us into chaos.
1: Back home, independent ACT Senator David Pocock has welcomed the federal government's decision to back down on some key measures in its tax overhaul. After backlash, the government has announced more businesses will now receive capital gains tax concessions, while innovative startups will get special carve-outs. Senator Pocock says tax policies should incentivise business innovation.
4: When it comes to startups, there's very legitimate arguments that as an economy that really does need to become more complex and resilient, that we're one, encouraging startups, and two, ensuring that they can actually scale here and keep that value here in Australia.
1: Tony Modra's wife has thanked emergency services who she says saved her husband's life. Fellow Crows great and breakfast radio host Mark Ricciuto has read out a statement by Modra's wife, Erica, on Triple M Adelaide. In it, she said, "He's going all right, but he's going to have some scars." And Australia will meet the USA in Seattle tomorrow in a crucial match for both sides in their FIFA World Cup campaigns. Co-host USA sits atop Group D after its 4-1 victory over Paraguay in its opening match of the tournament, with the Socceroos second in the group after beating Turkey in its first game 2-0. The USA sees Australia as a tough opponent, but the USA not only enjoys home advantage but is placed 15th in the world, while the Socceroos are 22nd. The last time they met was a friendly last October when the USA won 2-1. The game starts at 5 a.m. Eastern Standard Time tomorrow. ABC News.
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Hello, nightlifers. Welcome to Friday night. How's your week been? Well, if it's been lacking glitz and glamour, fear not. We're about to bring you some with a trip to Hollywood's Chateau Marmont. We're also going to talk only children tonight. They are becoming more and more common as families have fewer children. But in times past, only children were labelled selfish and spoiled. Are we going to be seeing an increase in selfish and spoiled kids? Or have only children been given a bad rap over the years? In The Writers, we'll get to grips with the graphic novel. They're a kind of cross between comic books and novels, but then again, there's something entirely of their own. A graphic novel recently won the Stella Prize for writing by Australian women. There will be a mighty challenge to test your intellectual mettle. And in our final hour, we're going to be crossing to the US, not once, but twice. The first time to talk politics and news. But we'll also be checking in with Bradley Howe. He runs Seattle's only Aussie pub. He's preparing for one of the biggest days he can remember when the Socceroos take on the USA in Seattle in 7 hours from now. If you've got a contribution to make to our show, we always love to hear from you. The phone number, 1300 800 222, and our SMS is 0467 922 702.

The notorious Chateau Marmont on Sunset Boulevard in Los Angeles has always been the perfect spot for stars doing dark deeds and engaging in scandal. Back in the days of Errol Flynn, co-founder

0: and former president of Columbia Pictures, Harry Cohn, was having such a tough time reining Errol in and some fellow troublesome young actors, he apparently said to them, "If you must get into trouble, do it at the Chateau Marmont." Well, tonight I've got a literary lunch for you in which we'll travel back to the 1950s and 60s Hollywood in The Chateau on Sunset. It's the new novel from Perth-based historical fiction author Natasha Lester. And this book is an imaginative retelling of one of Charlotte Bronte's classics. Here is Natasha in conversation with Michaela Kowalski about what happens when one of literature's most enduring heroines arrives in the heart of old Hollywood.
1: Natasha, congratulations on this new book. Firstly, where did the seed for this new novel come from?
2: I had just recently finished writing The Mademoiselle Alliance. If you've read that book, you'll know that it's about a woman who is probably one of the most extraordinary women from history I've ever come across, ever had the pleasure to write about. And I was worried after that, that if I continued to write another book set around France in the Second World War, I wasn't going to be able to find another woman whose story was quite as epic as Marie-Madeleine Fourcade's was. And I didn't want to write a book that felt lesser than the Mademoiselle Alliance. So I thought, I think I'm going to have to move beyond France, move beyond World War II, and do something different. Now, normally my ideas, my books come in the research that I'm doing for a book that I'm currently writing. So if I've made the decision to move beyond France, to move beyond the Second World War, then of course the idea for the next book couldn't come out of the research because that was exactly what I was researching for the Mademoiselle Alliance. And also some of that research for that book was quite harrowing, reading Léon Faye's prison diaries, for example. So I wanted to do some research that had more of an element of fun to it, although still that same depth of knowledge that you guys might have found familiar in my work. I had stumbled upon an article on the internet about the Chateau Marmont's history, about all the stars that have stayed there over the years. I didn't realise pretty much almost anyone from the golden age of Hollywood had lived in the hotel at one point or another. And it described some of the things those stars got up to as kind of, you know, fun shenanigans. And that kind of sparked my interest. So I thought, wow, that's a setting in search of a story. But so all I had in my notebook was that setting. It wasn't a story yet. So I had to do some more brainstorming work and I was stuck, like I didn't have anything. And so I started to think about the books that I had read recently that I'd really enjoyed. And one of those was Barbara Kingsolver's Demon Copperhead, which is a reimagining of David Copperfield. But I like to call it an imaginative reimagining because even if you've read David Copperfield, you have no idea where Barbara Kingsolver is going with Demon Copperhead. It's still, like, it's got this beautiful resonance with the classic, but it's still a new work of art. And I'd also read Anne Napolitano's Hello Beautiful, which is the same sort of thing, an imaginative reimagining of Little Women. And I thought to myself, wow, what if I did that with one of my all-time favourite works of classic literature, which is Jane Eyre? And the minute I had that thought, I could see the Chateau Marmont as Rochester's Thornfield Hall because it's got that same kind of gothic, mysterious air. And I also thought, well, that gives me my time period because the Marmont's heyday was the 1960s and the 1950s. So on that train, I decided I was going to write a retelling of Jane Eyre set at the Chateau Marmont during the 1950s and 1960s.
1: We will come to the Jane Eyre bit in a moment, yep. But I want you to take us into the world of the book because you don't have to have read Jane Eyre. It completely stands on its own. It's almost like an inspiration point. But I wanted to ask you firstly about the Chateau Marmont itself because it is a kind of very big character in this book. How did you find the voice for that building, that place?
2: So I was writing the book and I was a little bit stuck actually because I was having to really find my way into this story and I tried a number of different pathways in and I hadn't been able to come across one. So I went down to my beach house, which is where I do all of my best work when I have 3 or 4 days away by myself. I don't have to eat on anyone else's schedule or sleep on anyone else's schedule. I can just work all the way through if I'm inspired. And I thought, I'm just going to sit here and just write some pieces that might not end up in the book. Because when you're at your desk in your office writing, it's the work of writing. You don't feel like you can take the time to play around with something that might not end up in the book, it feels like wasted time. Whereas when you're kind of at your beach house experimenting, you give yourself permission to do those kinds of things. So

0: I started to write this piece that ended up being from the point of view of the Chateau Marmont, almost as if the hotel itself was a sentient being. And the minute I started to write that piece, I thought, okay, this is it. Now I feel like I've nailed the story. I know where I'm going with it. I can find my way into it. So, yes, you will find that the Chateau Marmont has its own very peculiar perspective on the events, and it is not afraid to share its perspective with you and the characters as you read the book.
1: Let's meet some of the characters. The central character for us is a young woman called Aria Jones. The book opens, it moves between 1957 and 1964.
0: Yes.
1: So sort of a 7-year gap between them. And when we meet Aria, just tell us a little bit about what's happened to her, how she's grown up, and how she's sort of delivered on the doorstep of the Marmont.
0: So if you've read Jane Eyre, you'll know that obviously Jane is our poor orphan girl, and she's kind of the standard by which all other poor orphan girls in literature are judged or have been derived from. And so I wanted to have a little bit of fun with that idea and play around with that. So our heroine, Aria Jones, gets delivered to the Chateau Marmont, as she says, like a piece of junk mail, and she's left to stand in the lobby waiting to be claimed by her aunt, a woman called Miss Divine Ray, who was once a very famous Hollywood star and still has a name but also has a very mysterious presence. Nobody sees her a lot. She spends a lot of time cloistered away in her room, which, again, may be familiar to anyone who's read Jane Eyre. So we basically experience the world of the Marmont through the eyes of not quite 14-year-old Aria Jones. And the world of Hollywood as seen in the 1950s, as seen through the eyes of a 14-year-old, has its beautiful, glamorous, amazing moments, and it also has its moments where she isn't quite sure what's going on, but she's pretty sure people aren't supposed to behave like that. So we kind of bring our own judgment to that as she experiences those things. I suppose what I wanted to do there was, you know, so many of those stories that I read about the Chateau Marmont in that article were fun anecdotes. So things like Betty Davis almost burnt the hotel down because she fell asleep with a lit cigarette beside her. And the room caught fire. Luckily, Betty woke up, ran out of the room. Someone doused the fire before it did too much damage. So that's kind of a nice, pleasant, amusing anecdote. Similarly, Grace Kelly, before she was a princess, she stayed at the hotel for quite some time as well. We all know Grace was an actress before she became a princess. And she used to stand in the lobby of the hotel with her white gloves on, looking as innocent as all get out. But what she would be doing was checking out all of the people who are arriving at the hotel. So anytime she saw a very handsome young man checking into the hotel, she would immediately approach the switchboard operator and ask for his room number so she could go up and introduce herself. Scandalous, Grace. And Vivian Leigh also stayed at the hotel for quite some time just before her divorce from Laurence Olivier. It was while they were basically breaking up. She was heartbroken. I mean, she adored Laurence, and so she retreated to the Marmont to lick her wounds, as you do when you're in Hollywood. And she adorned her room at the Marmont with about 1,000 photographs of Laurence, her husband. They were everywhere, except for in the bedroom. She took down all the Marmont's artwork and hung her own personal collection of Van Goghs and Picassos. Sure. Again, as you do in the Marmont when you're a Hollywood star. So, you know, we've got all these great stories. So you can imagine a 14-year-old walking into this environment and, you know, hears people burning down rooms one day, asking for the room numbers of handsome men the next, hanging their amazing Van Goghs in a different bungalow. And so she's standing there completely gobsmacked by all of this. But, of course, under the surface, there's some other things going on as well.
1: Tell us a little bit before we move on about two very good friends that Aria makes. She meets two young women who are only just a tiny bit older than her when she first lands in the Marmont, and they kind of take her under their wing, and they're Flitter and Calliope. How did they come to you? They become a real trio with Aria.
0: Yes, they do. And the reason for Flitter and Calliope is they're actresses, so they've got fabulous stage names. They're not their real names. The reason for them kind of appearing in the story was there's a very famous saying about the Marmont, and Columbia Pictures studio boss Harry Cohen once said of the Marmont back in the 1930s, if you must get into trouble, do it at the Marmont. And, I mean, that phrase is like catnip to a novelist, right? You can't go past that sort of thing. But the reason he said that is because he had a group of young male actors, Glenn Ford, Errol Flynn, Humphrey Bogart, who were not particularly well-behaved. And at this time in the 1930s, there's a morality code governing what you can and can't show on screen and how actors can and can't behave off screen. Now, the code was designed by, if you can believe this, in Hollywood, it was designed by a priest. A priest wrote the code that governed what you could and couldn't do on screen and off screen. And so Harry Cohen had these actors. They were acting out in a way that contravened their studio contracts. The media was catching wind of it, and if the media was catching wind of it, it meant these actors were in jeopardy, and he didn't want to lose them. So there was this place called the Chateau Marmont on the outskirts of Hollywood, as it was back then in the 1930s, and he thought, if I put them out there, if I pay for a suite, shove them all in this suite on the outskirts of Hollywood, they can do whatever they like out there and nobody will find out about it. And it proved to be the case. The media didn't catch on to anything they were doing in that suite at the Marmont, all paid for by Columbia Pictures. So from that moment on in the 1930s, it developed this reputation as being this place where you could literally go and get into trouble and nobody would find out about it. Now, that's all very well and good on the surface, but of course, if it's the kind of place where you can go and do anything and nobody ever finds out about it, it also means that there are probably some other things going on there that maybe we wouldn't think would be the kinds of things that should be going on anywhere in the world, particularly when you've got young, ambitious starlets staying there. So the reason Calliope and Flitter kind of came out of all of that research that I was doing was because it made me think about the way that women help each other. You know, there's that very simple kindness and generosity all women have towards each other. Like when I walked into the lobby down here, a lovely lady came up to me and said, I can see your tag is just sticking out of the back of your dress and I know you won't like that. Mm-hmm. Let me just tuck that in for you. And I was like, thank you. And that is exactly what I'm talking about. Thank you. Because I know that in this room, in a handbag of a woman, there's a Panadol, there's a Band-Aid, there's a tampon. And if one woman in this room needs one of those things, you could go up to any woman and they would gladly hand it over to you, no questions asked, even if you're a total stranger. And I love the way that women do that. And so I wanted in this environment that, you know, is full of potential difficulties and troubles for young women to have this circle that Aria could have of kindness, love and generosity, where she could get her, not just her tag tucked in and a tampon passed her if she needed it, but more serious protection if she needed to. Because the other thing that I think that women do and have always done via intuition is we pass on to each other the messages and the secrets that we need to know. And I learned this the first time when I was a bright, young, shiny thing straight out of university into my first job at an advertising agency. This was in the 1990s and it was exactly like Mad Men, so not a lot had changed in the 20 years or so since Mad Men had finished. And it was a Christmas party and I was just talking to a client. It was a guy like my dad's age, and one of the other women at the agency just came up to me and she said, just be careful of him when he's had a few drinks. And I was like, oh, okay. Again, you know, I was young, naive, had no idea. But it turned out that, yes, you did need to be careful of that man when he'd had a few drinks. And luckily she had told me. And that's what women do. We pass on the secret messages and the warnings. And, again, I wanted Calliope and Flitter to be there with Aria so they could help her with the kindness and the generosity and the warnings, that kind of secret whisper network of women that we've all relied on at one point or another and that I think you'll all be able to recognise in the book.
1: There is a lot of darkness in this book, kind of ebbing through it, and mysteries and secrets. Before we talk about Theo Winchester, who is the rock and roll god I mentioned in the introduction, who's a fabulous character and he is our Rochester in this, I wanted just to ask you, when we think about Jane Eyre, I guess I wanted to ask you first, when you read it, what did you love about it? What stayed with you? But also when you thought about, as you said, this wonderful inspiration, being on the train, you know, between Venice and Florence, what are the parts where you thought that will be useful for me in my own story? And what are the parts you thought, no, that's going to hold me back, I'm writing my own novel?
0: So I first read Jane Eyre when I was about 10. I was probably like most kids my age. We went to the library every week and we got out an armload of books. We didn't have purchased books. We didn't have the money to buy books. So it was library books that were our staple. And that was the most predominant toy or plaything in our household was books. That's what we did when we had spare time. We read. And so

0: when you have the one library that you go to every week, you work your way through the books pretty quickly. So by the age of 10, I'd read everything that looked appealing on the front cover. And for some reason, I decided I would start reading the classics at age 10. That seemed like a good thing to do. And I selected Jane Eyre off the shelf. And I remember the cover. It has Rochester on a horse, large. Like, he's the biggest thing on the front of this book called Jane Eyre. And there's this tiny little woman in the corner, and that's Jane. So I read the book, and I heard an interview that Emerald Fennell did about her Wuthering Heights adaptation. And she talked about having read Wuthering Heights at a similar age, and that she had made the movie that was like the vision of the story that her young 12-year-old self had had when she'd read that book. So it's that kind of fever dream image where you take away all the passion and the incredible things that blow your 10-year-old mind, like a mad woman being locked up in an attic and Helen Burns dying of consumption and this slightly deranged man called Rochester who falls passionately in love with the governess. Like, when you're 10, those are the things that strike you in the heart deeply. And so that's probably why it's always been one of my favourite books, because it really had that very deep effect on me. But going back to the book as a older, hopefully wiser woman, you see a lot more going on in that book than I had noticed as a 10-year-old. So, for example, one of the things I noticed going back to it in the many, many rereads I've done of the book since then is that Jane regularly, from her time at Lowood School to her time at Thornfield Hall, she stands outside or on rooftops looking out at the landscape around her, at the hills and mountains that she can see that are barring her view. And Charlotte Bronte uses this word. She yearns and she longs to cross over those mountains and see what lies on the other side. She reads books about birds traveling to Siberia and the Arctic, and she yearns to go and see those places. You know, this adventurous spirit, this need to quest out into the world and find something beyond the very confined life that she has been able to lead as an orphan is what she wants to do. And there's one moment in Jane Eyre where she runs away from Thornfield Hall. Obviously, I'm not spoiling the plot of Jane Eyre. We all know the plot there. And she runs across the moors because it's a Bronte novel. And even in a Bronte novel, you must run across the moors at one point or another. And she ends up in a house with another slightly deranged man and who is kind of enough to scare her back to Thornfield Hall. And you know, she reunites with Rochester, and it's a very romantically satisfying ending, the ending of Jane Eyre. But it always made me think later, did Jane ever regret the fact that she hadn't gone and ventured beyond those hills and mountains and gone to the Arctic and gone to all those places she dreamed of travelling to? And I thought, well, if she had, how could I address that in my own reimagining of Jane Eyre and the Chateau on Somerset? So there's a little bit of that that went into it. Those were the parts of the story I wanted to play around with. And also the idea of this mad woman in the attic, which again has haunted literature since Charlotte Bronte devised the mad woman in the attic. I wanted to play around with, what is a mad woman? You know, how do we decide whether a woman really is mad or whether she's just rightfully angry. I've played around with that concept a bit and tried to make this a book where the woman whose name is on the front cover of something gets the kudos she deserves.
1: There's a lot of competition for mad women in the attic. There are any number of people it could be. And as you say as well, sometimes they're just the women who know all the secrets that have happened in that place. I want to ask you about fame. So you mentioned before Flitter and Calliope, and we meet Theo Winchester, who's a huge rock and roll star. Well, I'm seeing like a young Mick Jaggery kind of sort of Jim Morrison, but not quite as poetic kind of vibe. But I wanted to ask what it is for these characters that draws them so much to the thing they love. Like, what do they love about really being famous? And how does that turn dark for someone like Theo?
0: Fame is interesting, isn't it? So when I was writing this book, I was thinking a lot about someone like Marilyn Monroe, who obviously was very famous at the time when this book was written. And she actually had a lot of power. But did she know she had a lot of power? Occasionally she tried to exercise that power. She declined roles that her studio wanted her to do, and she said, no, I'm not going to do that. I don't want to be a dumb blonde again in yet another movie about a dumb blonde. And the studio tried to punish her. They tried to withhold her money from her. But they also knew that she had quite a lot of power, but they didn't want her to find out that she had quite a lot of power. So what did they do? They called her a difficult and dangerous woman. But really, she was just a woman who knew what she wanted and what she didn't want. And she didn't want to be forced to do what she didn't want to do. And she didn't want to do something that would demean her. And the battle to do that and the battle against being labelled a difficult and dangerous woman was something that ended up costing her her life. And that shouldn't be a price that you should have to pay for standing up for what you believe in. And so it was all those kinds of things that fed into this idea of writing about Theo as kind of a rock star. And also kind of in writing Theo, you know, when you're writing a work of classic literature, we're so used to the man in classic literature riding in on his big horse, like, you know, on the front cover of my Jane Eyre book that I first read when I was 10 years old. And I thought, right, okay, what if we put him on a motorbike instead of a horse? That's going to be a lot more fun. And again, you know, the man jumping out of the pond in his wet white shirt, like we have in, you know, Colin Firth, we've seen him do that. In Wuthering Heights, the new film adaptation, there's plenty of wet white shirts going on in that. And again, I wanted to kind of move away from all of those stereotypes of classic literature. So if you're going to jump out of a body of water in my book, you're not going to be wearing a shirt, obviously. So I just wanted to have the kind of guy who would be moving into that environment but would feel uncomfortable in that environment, even though he's a rock star. Like, what kind of guy would that be? Rather than having be the typical rock star who would be the guy at the pool jumping in probably with nothing on at the Chateau Marmont at that time in the 60s, I wanted him to kind of feel uncomfortable and play around with that, because Rochester feels so comfortable at Thornfield Hall at the same time as he's hiding all these secrets there. So what does my character, Theo Winchester, how does he feel at the Marmont, and what is he hiding in his attic?
1: I suppose I was going to ask you about hope in the book. There is a lot of hope from different people. How did you feel writing that, giving some of these characters a chance to make a change in their own lives that had been quite dark?
0: I'm hoping that through Aria and the way she finally takes action, that readers will feel re-empowered to think, okay, that there's that dream I've always had that I've done nothing about. What's the first step I can take towards that?
1: Please join me in thanking Natasha.

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2: A very warm welcome if you are just joining Nightlife after listening to coverage of your rugby league match tonight. I do hope your team won. No, that can't be true for all of you, but I really do hope it. We're going to talk only children tonight. Are you an only child? Do you think that you were a bit spoiled? Do you think you turned out perfectly okay? What do you make of the fact that, you know, with the current fertility stats going as they are, it looks like there are going to be a lot more only children in the future. Do only children deserve the bad reputation they have long had? We're going to talk about, parenting an only child. And I really want to hear from you about your experiences as an only child. Was it something you actually cherished? Or did you always wish that you'd had siblings? Did you wish you weren't an only child? And if you're bringing up only children, you know, what do you make of the job that you've done and the challenges of parenting an only child? I'd love to hear from you on all of that. 1-300-800-222 or our SMS is 0467-922-702. After the latest ABC news coming in about half an hour's time, you know, we normally like to talk writers and books on a Friday night. Well, tonight we are going to explore the idea of the graphic novel. Graphic novels have becoming increasingly popular, and they're also being increasingly recognised as, I guess, another form of literature to be taken seriously. So what exactly is a graphic novel? How is it different from a comic or from a book with pictures? What's the purpose of a graphic novel? What are some of the greatest? We're going to do that next hour. Of course, lots more to come for you. Sydney versus Melbourne, which city is more livable? We'll play the Mighty Challenge. We'll see what's been making news in the US. And speaking of the US, of course, we are now, 6.5 hours away from kickoff in the big World Cup match between Australia and the US. It's being held in Seattle. We're going to check in with an Australian who has been running a pub in Seattle, for many, many years. He's a bit worried. Apparently a lot of Seattle pubs are worried that they will be out of alcohol come the end of the day, just because of the sheer amount of people who are out partying. And I expect that at this Aussie pub, there will be a lot of Australians crammed in watching the big match. So we'll check in with him, just get a pulse on what the build-up is like in Seattle. So that is all to come. I do hope you can stick around here on Nightlife.
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2: Yeah, so in the past, only children, there really was a bit of a bad reputation, wasn't there, associated with being an only child. Spoiled, selfish, hadn't learned to share, poor social skills. The stereotype has been debunked, but the myth does kind of persist. So give me a call if you are an only child. Defend only children. Tell me what's the best thing about being an only child. Or perhaps tell me what you didn't enjoy about being an only child. There are going to be a whole lot more single child families. It might be fertility struggles. It might be the cost of living. But many parents are declaring that they are one and done. Now, to hear more about what it's like to be an only child, I have parenting expert and mother to an only child, Dr. Rosina McAlpine, with me tonight. Hello, Rosina. Welcome to Nightlife.
3: Hello. Thank you so much.
2: So, look, what's your take on only children? What would be your top line kind of response if I said, are only children spoiled and selfish?
3: Oh, the answer would be absolutely not. Unless we put them in the position where we create a spoiled child. So it's really important to understand that, you know, whether you've got many children or one child, it's the environment that they're in that's going to make that difference.
2: So we know that more people are having one child. There are a lot of reasons for that, though. What are all the various factors that are playing into more parents choosing to have one child, or perhaps not choosing to have one child, but it being kind of thrust upon them?
3: Yeah, that's true. And so sometimes it's not a choice. As you said earlier, it could be financial.

0: financial or fertility. And, you know, many parents are having their children later in life, and that might mean that it shortens that window for having a second or a third child. I think the other thing is that many people are just weighing up, what kind of life do I want to live? What career do I want to have? You know, that sort of thing. So just making the choice from that perspective. The other thing is, you know, we've often said it takes a village to raise a child. Most people don't have a village anymore, so they're kind of on their own, and that can, you know, mean that they don't have the support that they would like to be able to have more children. And finally, I think there's just the decision to say, look, I've only got a certain amount of hours in the day, time, energy. I want to focus that on my one child.
1: So you've looked at the research into only children. Where did this whole idea of the only child syndrome come from, Rosanna?
0: Believe it or not, I had to look this up a while ago because I had a question. It was asked of me. And it actually goes back for more than 100 years. Most people accredit it to an early psychologist, Stanley Hall, who described being an only child very negatively. He actually said, being an only child is a disease in itself. The important thing to remember here is that that was not based on credible research. But unfortunately, because he was one of the first heads of the American Psychological Association, he kind of carried a lot of weight. And so in those early days, those assumptions, even though not credible, sort of stuck around, and we still hear them today, right?
1: Absolutely. Now, you've gone and had a look at a lot of the studies that have been done over the years, because this has been a topic of, you know, serious study to figure out, are there disadvantages, are there character traits associated with being an only child? What did you find when you went to look at all of those studies?
0: A lot of the research that disproves these stereotypes, these myths, was done by Professor Toni Falbo. She was an American researcher who had an only child herself, and it was done in the 1980s, and one of her particularly notable studies was what's called a meta study, and that's a study looking at studies. And there were 115 studies that looked in her meta study that looked at only children versus more than one child. And she looked across a range of things like academic achievement, intelligence, how social they are, their character, and the relationship between the parent and child.
1: And so what did they end up finding then, kind of overall, Rosanna?
0: Well, the good news is, that actually across all those developmental outcomes, only children were found to be the same, if not slightly better, than other families who had either firstborns or people from small families, like two children. So in actual fact, this myth survives, even though the research absolutely does not support the idea that they're automatically spoiled, selfish, lonely, or poorly adjusted.
1: I mean, presumably all of that comes down to the quality of the parenting and the environment that you're in. It's surely up to parents to determine whether your kid's going to end up spoiled or not.
0: It's true. And I think there is definitely some nature and some nurture involved. So we all know when we're part of a family, each child is slightly different, right? Even though they're raised in exactly the same household. So it is absolutely about parenting, boundaries, relationships, the child's temperament themselves, their school experiences, opportunities, you know, play dates and going to sporting groups, you know, after school curricular activities, all of those things. But the big thing is, if a child is raised with warmth, structure, realistic, you know, boundaries and connection, they're more than likely not going to be spoiled, selfish, or poorly adjusted.
1: Dr. Rosina McAlpine is here. She's a parenting expert. Now, we do have some callers who

0: want to contribute some of their experiences. Hello, Deb.
1: Oh, hey, Suzanne. How's it going?
0: Well, now you are kind of in the middle of a long line of only children.
1: Well, my mother was an only child. I am an only child and I have an only child. And my cousin is an only child and he has an only child.
0: Oh, my goodness. It's catching.
1: Suzanne, the other thing that really blows my mind is I married one of six.
0: Oh, wow. What a change.
1: Look, it was amazing, Suzanne. And the other thing that is incredibly amazing is three of those six have married only children.
0: Something's going on there. Now, Deb, tell me, I mean, was it a very, I appreciate this could be a personal question, but was it a very deliberate decision on your part to have an only child?
1: I couldn't have kids. I had a number. I'm happy to talk about it. I had a number of miscarriages, and I had our only son when I was 37.
0: Mm-hmm. And for you, having been brought up as an only child, what did you take from your own experience that you knew that, you know, was important to give to your son while he was growing up?
1: I just wanted our son to know that he was loved incredibly. And that he wasn't amazingly spoiled, and that we wanted him more than life itself. Mm. And he's become a social worker. I'm a social worker, and his partner is a social worker.
0: There are so many things running in your family, Deb, aren't there?
1: Oh, look, it's just amazing, Suzanne. But yeah. I think my husband and I did a really good job in sort of coming together because our parenting styles were so different. Like, you know, I was all for love and probably going over the top, but still being able to establish boundaries, but a little bit more compassionately, where my husband was very strict and very stern, and he came in at the last moment when, mind you, our son wasn't easy, but he came in at the last moment to back me up. Mm. And when that happened, our son knew there was nowhere for him to go.
0: The old dad's having the final say kind of situation. Now, Deb, when you were growing up as an only child, did you ever wish you'd have a sibling?
1: Now, I was just talking about this with my friend, and I can never remember asking my mum or dad for a brother or sister. Ever. I had an amazing relationship with my dad, an amazing relationship. My mum was quite creative, and being an only child, I think that she knew what only children needed. And I always felt loved, very secure. I had heaps of friends over at my place as I was growing up because they loved my family, particularly my father. You know, so I just thank God that I had the best parents. And I hope that I'm able to pass that on to our son when he decides to have a child as well.
0: And are you betting he's only going to have one too?
1: Well, he's a step-parent already.
0: Oh, right.
1: He's 30 and his stepdaughter is nearly 9.
0: So it'll be a mixed family at any rate. That'll be a different kind of family. Yeah. Hey, Deb, thanks for the call.
1: No problem. Right. I love listening to you.
0: Oh, thanks, Deb. Really nice to talk to you. Steve from Kempsey on the SMS says, I had a brother 1 year older than me until I was 6 when my older brother died from a brain tumour in 1969. So I've experienced both. While there were some benefits, there were the difficult and painful times when I wish so much that I still have my brother to share the grief as well as the good times. Yeah, thank you, Steve. Rosina, that idea of, and then someone else who I don't think has stayed with us on the line was just was commenting that as they got older, they would have loved to have siblings. You know, there are times in your life when you get older and sometimes it's that close family who is still sticking by you when sometimes, you know, you don't have as many friends as you might have had when you were younger. How do you approach that? What do you make of that kind of, you know, how you fill that gap that some people can feel is left later in life?
2: That's so true. One of the main challenges that people say of being an only child is that later in life they've got all the responsibility of, say, aging parents, or if something goes wrong, they don't have that close sibling to talk to. But the thing that's important with that is to build those wider networks where possible, so that if you are an only child, I think the previous caller just said, we had loads of people at our house. I had all my friends there. And I think that's an important part if you are an only child, to find those deep relationships that you can to help you through those difficult times, especially when you're the only one caring for maybe two aging parents and there's just you.
0: Dr. Rosina McAlpine is here, a parenting expert. She also has an only child. If you've got a story or some thoughts about being an only child, I would love to hear from you. Or maybe about parenting an only child, 1-300-800-222. Dave from Dundas says, as a primary teacher of 40 years, I can quite often pick an only child. They often lack, says Dave, the social skills of those with siblings and crave attention from peers and teachers. Not always, he hastens, but generally speaking. Whereas another texter says, I would have thought it's much more challenging to raise two or even three modern children. My single daughter was and is a dream. Happily married, successful career, so proud of our single grandson. So please don't generalise and be negative. John in Denniston. Hello, John.
3: Good evening, Suzanne. How are you?
0: Yeah, doing really well. Are you an only child?
3: I am.
0: So tell us about the experiences as you see it.
3: It wasn't intentional for me to be an only child. It just turned out that my father had a cardiac condition and he didn't want to burden mum with having more than one child. And he passed when I was 13 anyway. So I was basically a single child to an only parent sort of thing for me. Most of my life. But mum had a few siblings and they've all had multiple children. So I have lots of cousins. But I have learned that being a single child, it allows you to learn to dig within yourself to find amusements or to entertain yourself. I live alone, but I'm not lonely. I find ways of entertaining myself and I reach out to my family using WhatsApp and things to have conversations and things. So it is sort of, I would have liked to have had siblings because I never knew what it was like. But it also meant that I never had to fight to share for attention.
0: John, thank you very much for sharing your experience with us. Really appreciate it.
3: You're welcome.
0: If you've got a story to add about being an only child or you'd like to share your thoughts or experience with me, 1-300-800-222 or the SMS is 0467-922-702. So look, what are the benefits, would you say, Rosina, of being an only child?
2: Well, the first thing, of course, is that one-on-one time, attention. You know, you're not having to spread yourself thin between, you know, multiple children. And, of course, what that means is there's more adult conversations that can support language, confidence and learning, which is why it has been said that, you know, only children often do well academically because they've had this, you know, help with their homework, all this attention and adult conversation. The other thing is, well, we all have to live within a budget, don't we? And so when there's one child, there's more opportunities for those extracurricular activities. There's more opportunity for travel or hobbies, that sort of thing. And finally, as one of the listeners also said, developing independence and maturity and being okay with being on your own, you know, entertaining yourself, not necessarily being lonely, but just on your own and able to deal with that. So there are many benefits of being an only child.
0: I guess you get a more personalised experience, don't you? If your parents don't have to cater to make everybody happy or deal with kids who are all different ages with different, you know, let's go to the museum today. One kid wants to, one kid doesn't. You don't have that. You really get to give that kid exactly what they want and need.
2: It's so true. And look, for my personal story, I'm one of four and my three sisters, two sisters and myself, we all only have one child each. So we've gone from four to one each. And one of the things that we've tried to do is make sure that each of those children spend time together so that the cousins are kind of like siblings, so that they don't feel lonely or they've got each other. Because, you know, we do think, well, one day we might not be here and we want the kids to have each other to lean on and to take care of each other.
0: Now, that whole idea of learning to play and learning to share that you do get when you do have a sibling, is that always, I mean, that's taught at school, it's taught at childcare. Is that something that you do, though, if you're parenting an only child, really need to focus on teaching?
2: I think that's true. But again, we go back to that temperament thing. Some kids are just get on, you know, easy to get along with, they play along, and others are more bossy and not so easy to get along with. So it is a combination. Look at the temperament of the child. And also, of course, we learn skills by experiencing them. So if a child has the opportunity to be with cousins or play dates and et cetera, that they do get to learn how to share and resolve conflict. So absolutely important to be proactive, but that'd be the case for every child, right? You'd want all of your kids to be kind and be able to solve problems without, you know, having to turn to violence or anything like that, and to look for the win-win, right? So yes, for the only child, but yes, also for the siblings.
0: So what kind of questions do parents come to you with about raising an only child? Do you get many?
2: I do. And I'll be honest, before when I had my one and only, I was also worried about all of these things because I hadn't actually looked at the research back then. But parents often ask me, you know, will my child be lonely? Am I being selfish is another one if I only have one child. Other questions are like, how do I not overprotect them or overindulge them, you know, to spoil them when, you know, they are my one and only? And I remember the sibling, you know, the person who called in earlier said, you know, we love you more than life, you know, because we've only got you. So how to not put pressure, too much pressure on the child because they are the only one, like you can't share, you know, dad's mum's attention between all of them. And I guess I just try and reassure parents to say, focus less on the family size and just worry about, you know, being a loving, caring parent, and try and teach your kids all the life skills that you want for them, which is friendship, independence, you know, managing emotions, being kind and caring in the world.
0: Someone just saying being an only child depends a lot on the social context. For example, there are now a lot of only children being born in China. It would be a different experience there. This from someone else on the SMS. I'm the mother of an only child, a boy aged 19, due to fertility struggles. I'm also a nanny and a midwife of 40 years. Our son has been taught respect for community and friends. He has a street village with families of kids down the road going to school together, sharing car rides to and from, and older grandparent-aged neighbours across the road. He said he's learnt to share and do things because that's what you do for people, not what you can gain. Yeah. This person saying multi-generational living sort of builds your of sorts. I'm not actually sure I can make quite sense of that sentence. But look, most of my patients, this texter says, say the cost of living and mortgages push them back to work, and isolation or distance from parents and family or mature age conception means women just can't afford to have more than one or two due to time or money. Yeah. We've got lots of grandparents listening. What is the role that grandparents play with only children?
2: Look, I can share lots of ideas, but I can talk from my own experience. My grandma was incredible in terms of supporting my mum and dad, my parents, to raise us all when, you know, with four kids and then having extra help. And it's the same thing with an individual child. obviously we don't want them to overindulge because same thing with parents and kids, we don't want them overindulging. But to actually help kids feel part of a bigger family, my grandma told me so many stories and traditions. Like, I still colour our eggs at Easter just like she showed me how to colour them. There's so many memories. So it helps kids feel connected to something much larger than their just own, you know, individual household. But I would caution that it's great for, you know, grandparents to be helpful, but they have to respect and support parents' boundaries, you know, instead of going around them, be supportive with parents. But grandparents play a beautiful role, widening the circle of more people that love you.
0: Now, Rosina, one thing, I mean, I remember when I was a kid and I was bored and I went to complain to my parents and I always, well, you find something to do. It's not my job to, you know, to occupy you. And I always had my brother to go and bug, I guess. But do, what role should parents with an only child play in keeping that child busy and occupied? You want to spend that quality time with them, but where's the line? Because you do also want them to learn to entertain themselves when they've got no one else to play with.
2: That's true. And that's where we want to talk about life skills. We want kids to be able to be independent, to entertain themselves. So it's got to be a balance there between time alone, giving opportunities. I love this idea and I share it often, is I get parents to walk into the room with the kids and get them to make a note of all the things that they could do. There's a bookshelf there with a lot of books. There's a game cupboard with, you know, things you can do. There's a whole drawer of, you know, craft and things. So when they say, oh, I'm bored, you go, go and have a look at the list.
0: Yeah, well, my experience is this. They'll go, oh, I don't want to do any of that. Anyway, that's my own battle, Rosina. Thank you so much for being here on Nightlife tonight to talk to us about only children.
2: I've loved it, and I've loved listening to all the callers as well. Thanks for the opportunity.
0: There's Dr. Rosina McAlpine, who is a parenting expert and also the parent of an only child. This is Titus. Ignorance is bliss.

0: That's Titters and Ignorance is Bliss. It's Nightlife on ABC Radio with Suzanne Hill. We're going to talk graphic novels after the latest news.
1: ABC News with Andrew Kaloupas. The public's been urged to avoid touching sick or dead birds and wildlife following confirmation of a suspected case of bird flu. The federal government says the suspected case of the deadly H5 strain was found in a wild migratory bird in West Australia's south. Samples have been sent to the CSIRO with results expected on Saturday. Agriculture Minister Julie Collins says the public should report any cases of sick or dead wildlife.
2: Please do not touch sick or dead birds or animals. If you see multiple sick or dead birds or other animals, please take photos or record it from a safe distance, record your location and go to birdflu.gov.au.
1: Former KPMG Australia Chief Executive Andrew Yates has told a parliamentary committee he wished he'd done some things differently during his time at the firm. The company's embroiled in a series of allegations over the misuse of confidential client information to win more business. One of the allegations is that KPMG was taking confidential information from telecommunications company Optus and using it to craft a bid for a more lucrative contract with industry rival Telstra. Mr. Yates says he was aware of other accusations, but the Optus case was the one that convinced him to resign.
3: There was evidence to support some of the whistleblower allegations that had I have overseen things differently, we could have found earlier. And it was that day that I realised that I felt I needed to take accountability for that.
1: Further negotiations between Iran and the United States, due to start in Switzerland today, have been delayed. The White House said Vice President J.D. Vance had pulled out of a planned trip to meet Iranian negotiators. Here's the BBC's Liz Doucette.
4: Only the location seems to be ready for high-level meetings today. But yesterday's growing doubts that these talks would happen today as planned were confirmed by the statement that J.D. Vance still hadn't left Washington. A White House spokesman said the logistics have never been simple or predictable. What wasn't said was the politics are too. The first hint of trouble was a report in Lebanese media linked to the Iran-backed Hezbollah that talks were suspended because of continuing Israeli airstrikes. Iran has always insisted that Lebanon is part of this ceasefire, which Israel hasn't accepted.
1: Israel's far-right security minister Itamar Ben-Gvir has accused the United States of dealing with Nazis after the US vice president strongly criticized Israel over its negative stance on the Iran deal. The growing row between the two allies could threaten decades of close cooperation. In comments at the White House, Mr. Vance told Israeli leaders that they had very little support.
5: Trump is the only head of state in the entire world who is sympathetic to the nation of Israel at this moment in time. And he happens to be the head of state of the world superpower. If I was in the cabinet of the Israeli government, I might not be attacking the only powerful ally that I have anywhere left in the entire world.
1: British Prime Minister Keir Starmer says he'll fight attempts by his rival, Andy Burnham, to oust him from office. Sir Keir says he will not walk away and will run in a leadership contest if one is triggered. Mr. Burnham, the former mayor of Greater Manchester, has won a seat in Parliament in a by-election and is looking to replace Sir Keir as leader of the Labour Party and the country. But the Prime Minister says he's not going anywhere.
6: Now that Andy has won, which is really important, really good, he's a huge asset to us. If there is a contest, just to be clear with you, then yes, I will run, I will stand, and I've said repeatedly, I'm not going to walk away from that.
1: In rugby league, Newcastle has moved back into the NRL's top four with a nail-biting win over St George Illawarra at Hunter Stadium. Here's Andrew Moore.
7: Early on, it looked like the Knights by how many? Fullback Fletcher Sharp filling in that position for Kalyn Ponga, who was rested after Origin 2. He threatened to turn the match Newcastle's way. On his own, he scored two tries in the opening 9 minutes as the Knights raced to a 12-0 lead. But then the Dragons scored two quick tries to Val Holmes and Tyrell Sloan. Half-time, on the back of a couple of penalties, the Knights led 16-12. They scored again through Sandon Smith 15 minutes into the second half. But then the Dragons scored another couple of late tries, and it was a simple conversion miss from Valentine Holmes that proved the difference. Knights 22, Dragons 20. Andrew Moore, ABC Sport, Newcastle.
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0: Good evening. Welcome to the second hour of Nightlife on this Friday night. It might be the first for you if you are tuning in after listening coverage of the AFL this evening. We're going to talk graphic novels in a moment. Are you a reader of graphic novels? Are you not even sure what they are? I'm a little bit needing some education about the graphic novel. We are going to get one in just a moment with a couple of people who know all about them. If you are someone who reads graphic novels, I would love to hear from you about, well, what you enjoy about the format, what are some of the great ones that you've read. Give me a call, 1300 800 222. We'll find out this hour what's been making news this week in Brisbane. We might have time for a little bit of intercity rivalry between Melbourne and Sydney. The mighty challenge. Next hour, we'll see what's happening in the States. And right at the end of the show, as we count down to the Socceroos' next match at the World Cup, we will be heading to Seattle, where they will be playing the USA in now. Is it 6 hours' time? Goodness me. And we'll talk to a guy there who is running, I think, Seattle's only Aussie pub, about the build-up and the vibe and about what he is expecting for the day ahead. I do hope you can stick around. And if you want to be part of the show, remember our number, 1300 800 222. Well, are you a fan of comics? As a kid, maybe you looked forward to the latest installment of Ginger Meggs or Boofhead, or maybe you spent your money on superhero comics like Spider-Man, Batman, or The Phantom. Maybe later on you went underground for some The Fabulous Furry Freak Brothers or Fritz the Cat. And did you ever wish that your favourite comic could be an entire book? Well, there are such a thing. They're called graphic novels. They've been slowly growing in popularity over the past few decades. They're now being recognised as a serious form of literature. In fact, the graphic novel canon won the prestigious Stella Prize this year. So we're going to try and get a handle tonight in the writers on just what a graphic novel is. Is it just a comic for grown-ups? Is it something else? And why are these novels now proving so popular? Well, to help us out tonight, I've got with me Sophie Splatt, who is Senior Editor of Books for Children and Young Adults at Allen & Unwin. Hello, Sophie.
10: Hello, Suzanne.
0: And also Dr. Paul Mason, an award-winning cartoonist, animation concept designer and lecturer in animation and studio coordinator at the Griffith Film School in Queensland. Hello, Paul. Welcome to you.
11: Oh, hello. Thank you for having me.
0: Now, Sophie, I'm going to start with you and see if you can really give us a good definition of a graphic novel, especially for the people who really have never really opened one up and had a look at one.
10: Well, I can definitely try. I think of graphic novels as being kind of long form works of sequential art. So that's kind of a story that combines text and illustrations. And probably when people think about graphic novels, they might think comic book, but you know, comic books are usually kind of serialized, they're short in length, and the stories that is told will span multiple issues. Graphic novels are usually a bit more longer and complex in terms of the story or the topic. They're told over one book unless they're part of a series, and they can span fiction, non-fiction, and anthologies, and therefore also for a variety of age groups from children to adults. So as you can see, it is quite a big format.
0: Okay, so how long might the longest graphic novels be? I mean, is there a kind of War and Peace equivalent of a graphic novel?
10: They can be very long. You know, you might have a graphic novel that is 500 pages. That is, of course, something that's very lengthy for a creator to produce. You know, kids' graphic novels might be 64 pages up to kind of 300 pages. So, again, it's kind of a very broad range in terms of the pages.
0: Mm. So, Paul, how do images change the way that readers are engaging with a story and the way that a story is told?
11: Look, it's one of those things where I find, you know, in terms of like, say, us humans, we've learned to interpret things from birth via looking, you know, observation, how to interpret gestures, postures, you know, non-verbal social signals, all that sort of stuff. I feel like it's an extension of that. Like anything is, you know, visually hardwired into our brain. These images allow a reader just to, you know, pick something up instantly. It's that's the beauty of a graphic novel or a comic, right? Like you have novels where you'd read a paragraph to get some sort of description of something or a description of somebody going through something. With a movie, we have to, you know, we can watch it and see it, and it needs music and all these sorts of elements that kind of add to it. But a simple drawing, it's so instantaneous in the way that we can process that. You know, with graphic novels and comics, you sometimes have that juxtaposition of words and images, or sometimes you're just, you know, dealing with one element or the other. But it's very powerful in the way that it tries to get something across that might be complex or abstract in a very simple and instantaneous way. You know, I often laugh with colleagues, you know, making comics, the idea being that we might spend a lifetime trying to master stuff that a six-year-old needs to understand. You know, it's
0: Now, I mean, when we think of comics, I mean, they're funny. Graphic novels, I mean, it's not necessarily a genre, really. It's more a format. So you can have anything from, what, comedy to tragedy in a graphic novel, Paul?
11: Oh, absolutely. I popped into Kinokuniya recently and was almost overwhelmed in terms of the graphic novel and manga section of that store, where it is quite diverse. It's not like the old days where, like, you know, cartoonist Will Eisner talked about how when he did a contract with God in the 70s and rung up the local bookstore and they said, we didn't really know where to put it. Like, it's not funny. It's got pictures in it, so it doesn't sit with, like, the Garfields and that sort of thing on the shelf. So we've just still got it in a box in the basement. But now you could take up quite a large section of the bookstore with all sorts of diverse range of storytelling, story types. It doesn't have to be funny. It can be serious, historical, tragic. It could be slice of life. It could be your bombastic superhero noir, or you name it. It fits the format.
0: So, Sophie, what are the main things that people might misunderstand most about graphic novels? And actually, I've just mentioned an SMS from Rebecca who says, I always have to remind myself a graphic novel is images and pictures. When I hear the term, I always think about explicit violence. So I guess there's probably one of the misconceptions people have.
10: Yes, and people do have that. You know, I have researched graphic novels, and when I told people about that, that was one of the kind of things that some people said to me, which was very surprising to me, being so familiar with the term. I also think that the other misconception is what you were both just talking about, the fact that graphic novels aren't a genre, they are a format. And I think some of kind of the misconception comes from the way we call it a graphic novel, because then we're all kind of thinking fiction. But of course, there is non-fiction, there's fiction. You can have horror graphic novels, you can have romance, you can have memoir, you can have graphic medicine. I think it's important to remember that the format is really very broad.
0: Yeah. So, Paul, what's the history been of the development of the graphic novel? I mean, you just mentioned manga. Is it something that has evolved from manga?
11: I think, you know, when you go and have a look back at some of the history of the, you know, this particular medium or this particular term, you'll find that it's almost like different creators, different pockets of the world have kind of discovered different things at various times. Like, you know, I'll take, for instance, like a lot of my familiarity is with Western comics, right? And not the genre, but like in terms of, say, America, where, you know, where superhero comics and all that sort of thing take up the zeitgeist. And there was a creator, Will Eisner, who one of the major awards over in American comics is named after him, the Eisners. And he talks about this idea where, you know, a lot of people will say, oh, well, his books in the 70s, they were the first graphic novels. But he'll reference, you know, European woodblock artists from the 1920s and 30s who did these early forms of storytelling just with images. You know, and this is going on at the same time when we're talking about how in Japan you have these artists that are influenced by these traditional ink illustrators, you know. So it's just, I feel like it's one of those things that just comes out of evolution of people and cartoonists and illustrators trying to express themselves in some way, shape or form. And you know, where that kind of meets a commercial aspect too. Much like in the same way some of the American comic strips of the late 1800s or even in Australia in the early, you know, 1920s and 30s, they would collect newspaper strips together and package them up as a format and resell them. So it has many fathers and grandfathers and mothers, as they would say.
0: Dr. Paul Mason is here, an award-winning cartoonist, an animation concept designer and lecturer in animation and studio coordinator at the Griffith Film School in Queensland. Sophie Splatt is here too. Sophie's senior editor of books for children and young adults at Allen and Unwin. So, Sophie, I mentioned that Canon, which is a graphic novel, has recently won the Stella Prize. Tell us, I mean, has this kind of been something that has been building up and finally the graphic novels moment has come, or has there been a lot of people reading them for a long time without perhaps this kind of official recognition?
10: I think, you know, looking back, graphic novels have been recognised, but any time that they have a win like this, I think it's a really wonderful thing because any kind of press or critical acclaim exposes the format to new readers who might not have read a graphic novel before. And I think, you know, in the past we can look at comics and graphic novels and some people have kind of considered them to be a bit lowbrow or just for kids. But, you know, in 2026, I think they're really now considered a valid literary format on par with works of prose. We could look, example, last year, Feeding Ghosts by Tessa Holles. That's a memoir about three generations of Chinese women, and it won the Pulitzer Prize in memoir or autobiography category. And that was competing alongside works of prose. Of course, Mouse won back in 1992. It got a special award for that. But Feeding Ghosts is considered, you know, on par with any applicable kind of work of prose. So I think wins like this really do validate the format. I think it's really great for graphic novels. But I do think that, you know, graphic novels have been around and they have these little moments in the spotlight and they kind of come and go. And I think they're having another one at the moment.
0: Now someone else, Brennan Cairns, also mentions Mouse, says it's a prize-winning graphic novel that tells the story of the Holocaust with cats as Nazis and mice as Jews. It is a very serious piece of work, says Bryn. Where are some of the others? Bobsled says, I recommend two graphic novels that transcend comics, Persepolis by Marjane Satrapi, and of course she died fairly recently, and also The Arrival by Sean Tan. Sophie, what's the first one you remember coming across?
10: Gosh, I don't know. Probably The Arrival had a big impact on me, and I've been lucky enough to work with Sean Tan on some books and graphic novels. You know, I think that was just such a wonderful kind of a work and also a big prize winner. And I think it had a big impact on the graphic novel kind of community and landscape.
0: Tell us a bit about the story of The Arrival.
10: Well, The Arrival, of course, it's a wordless book. Have you read it, Paul?
11: I know of it. I've seen some of Sean Tan's work through Gestalt, my editor there, Wolfgang. Has done a little bit of work back in the past as well. So I have seen some of it. It's beautiful, beautiful work.
10: Yeah, it's very beautiful. It's kind of the story of an immigrant's life in an imaginary kind of world, someone immigrating to a new land. It's definitely a book that I would recommend that everyone read.
0: So you said, though, it's a wordless novel, Sophie, so just pictures.
10: Yeah, there are wordless graphic novels as well. I mean, often they are the interplay between text and words, but this one has no text or dialogue through the whole book, so it is unusual in that way.
0: Yeah. So, Paul, just take that that interplay between pictures and words and the idea of how that works a bit further for us. I mean, a lot, I guess, can be left unsaid because pictures are telling the story, and it sounds like An Arrival is an example of a graphic novel that has, you know, taken that all the way. But I mean, do you get the beautiful prose, for example, that if you're

0: were reading a traditional novel, you might, or, you know, what's the value, I guess, put on the art and the words and the way they relate to each other?
1: I think it depends on the type of story that you're trying to tell, or what the whether it's the cartoonist solo or a collaborative effort with a writer and artist, what they want the reader to feel or experience, you know. Like, I had a good buddy of mine, Dean Rankin, who was actually on the Portrait Artist of the Year for ABC. He wrote a wordless phantom story once with another friend of mine, Jeremy McPherson, who did the artwork for. So that tells a rather, you might not necessarily go as complex as, say, you know, a story where I'd be writing something historical and I'm trying to convey some sort of maybe empathy or thoughts of the character in a situation that you'd have to interpret by how they see it or how they speak it. In what the reader sees and what they read, and put the two together and get an idea, you know. It's it reminds me a little bit of how, you know, back in, say, the 40s or the 50s, where you get a classic Superman story and the dialogue would almost say exactly what the reader would see. You know, it'd be Superman catching a cat falling out of a tree, and he'd be saying, like, "Great guns, this cat is falling out of a tree. Lucky I put my arms out to catch it." You know what I mean? Now you can see some sophistication in the way that cartoonists might convey certain stories, where they may not need the words to convey through, whether it's acting or an expression, a certain pose to gain some sort of empathy or understanding or emotion from the reader. Or the words could be saying something completely different. So you could have, like, you know, let's go even as crazy as, like, say, the Phantom, like, knocking out a thug or a roughneck, and in the caption it might say, you know, "I remember my father," and you start to sort of see that he's reflecting on something within this moment, as opposed to just describing what's there.
0: And now, Paul, does the timing have to be perfectly done? I mean, do you fit certain parts of a story all on one page? You know, can you save a dramatic moment for the second that you turn the page? Are those kind of creative devices being used?
1: Oh, 100%. That's the beauty part of graphic novels. Like, it, unlike a movie or a television, where, you know, that story is going to be told whether you're paying attention or not. If you're scrolling on your phone, that movie is just going to keep on trucking. Or you get up and leave the room or whatever. The comic book or the graphic novel needs the reader to engage in some way, shape, or form. And though a cartoonist can manipulate time via way of space on the page, it's up to the reader if they want to kind of move on or not. So you have to hopefully make the story engaging enough so that, you know, you lead the eye down the page. With a Western comic, you'd say left to right, top to bottom, and then entice them to turn the page. And each page turn is essentially an opportunity to surprise your reader. And you can manipulate the size of that panel as well. So, as opposed, again, to television or a movie, where that you're presented with one image at a time, and that image stays predominantly the same kind of frame or ratio. You could have, like, a 9-panel graphic novel page with little moments in time, and you're reading those little beats, and as you turn the page, bang, one big picture can shock or surprise or make your reader feel something. So yes, definitely, there are many, many devices. It's all about the graphic design of what's going on there, or what Howard Chaykin would say, graphic design in service of narrative.
0: Yeah, Dr. Paul Mason is here. So is Sophie Splatt from Allen and Unwin. Sophie, who is reading graphic novels? Is there a particular segment of the market that is perhaps more drawn to them than others?
2: I think definitely for children, they're very popular, particularly in kind of middle grade, which is what we would see as kind of 8 to 12-year-olds. That's been a very big category for a long time, but I think it's kind of increasing. I know with graphic novels, children are happier to read up and down than they are in other kinds of books. You know, it might be seen generally kids always like to read up, so they like to read about characters that are a little bit older than them, but in graphic novels,

0: that hasn't been the case. I think, you know, with things like Canon winning the Stella Prize, more adults are hearing about graphic novels and more adults are reading graphic novels. So I do think that it's kind of all segments of the population. They're also, you know, taught in schools and universities because they're such kind of a great entry point into enjoying the world of books for kids who might struggle to connect to traditional prose. There's also lots of great non-fiction graphic novels which might make dry topics more engaging. And it's also just kind of such a wonderful way to learn how to critically engage with all forms of kind of multimedia you might encounter in work or life, because you're looking at how words and pictures work together.
1: Now, someone's just SMS'd in The Great Gatsby, and yeah, I just looked it up. That has been made into a graphic novel. So what kind of rights do you need to take The Great Gatsby and turn that into a graphic novel, Paul? Can you do that with any classic novel?
2: I mean, that's more, I guess, Sophie's domain for sure. But I would imagine you'd need either something that's fallen into the public domain, or definitely reach out to rights holders in relation to you know, translating those books. But that, I mean, I was surprised, even as I said, I wandered into Kinokuniya, and there was a whole section just on graphic novel adaptations. So that was really nice to see, as opposed to you know, The Great Gatsby being one of those examples of a great Australian graphic novel adaptation from, you know, the last decade or two. So.
1: And I guess, Sophie, too, just picking up on what you just said about, for some, well, kids and perhaps adults who find, you know, the traditional book with the blocks of prose not very engaging, and we know that this is a time when reading is falling. I guess graphic novels provide perhaps an opportunity to not only entice new people, but perhaps to keep people who aren't otherwise interested in reading kind of in the reading game.
0: Yes, I think that's definitely true. I did actually see the, I don't know if you saw Creative Australia, they put out their National Arts Participation Survey last week. They released the results, and it did say that more readers were engaging with books on a weekly basis, particularly young readers, which I thought was very heartening, and that 14% of Australians had read a graphic novel or a comic in the last 12 months, which I thought was quite a high figure. When I kind of, as someone who works with graphic novels all the time, I think, do people even know what they are? So,
1: actually, when I said in the last hour that we were going to be talking about this, one of my listeners texted straight in, "I'm reading a graphic novel right now. It's The Making of the Shrine by Laura J. Carroll, about the building of the Melbourne Shrine of Remembrance."
0: Yes, I've read that. It's a wonderful book, wonderful nonfiction book. Mm.
1: So perhaps from both of you, could you give us a few graphic novels that you would really recommend that people read? Sophie, what would be your top few that you would like to sing to the heavens about?
0: Gosh, it's always so hard when someone asks that. I can think of one that I have worked on recently, which was called When the World Was Soft by the Julawalu Group Aboriginal Corporation. This won a prize at the New South Wales Literary Awards. So it's won the Indigenous Writers Prize. And that's a really beautiful graphic novel that shares the stories of Yinji Bandi creation times. So that was a really wonderful book. I really enjoyed a book by Lizzie Stewart called Allison, which is about an artist in the 70s. I mean, I could talk about graphic novels all day. I always feel like it's hard to choose your favourites. I don't know. What do you think, Paul?
2: Yeah, no, I agree with you, Sophie. It's one of those things where it does come down to a little bit of personal taste. And I often say to people, look, if you've never read one before, you haven't read a lot of comics, I think it's worth just going and having a look around at the bookstore, and something might jump out at you. Like, as I said earlier, I ended up bringing home like a collection of Popeye the Sailor strips from the 30s. I'm very old school when it comes to my taste sometimes in terms of what I want to look at in terms of imagery, as well as just what the story might be too. So it's so open-ended. I would say that, like, you know, there's so many great Australian graphic novels that are kind of floating around, you know, from anywhere from obviously Allen and Unwin, and, you know, Gestalt put out some great books, even like through publications. I know IPI is around, Comic Oz, Magabala Books, my buddy Brenton McKenna does a great Abby's Underdog series. So there's just so much fun. But I mean, I'm

0: words, says Mel. And lots of people saying, you know, like, I'm 61, I love graphic novels, I'm in my late 70s, I enjoy them, says Pam in Tasmania. Yeah, lots of people very much fans of the graphic novel. Thank you so much for joining us on Nightlife to really kind of, well, look, I admit for me, it's been more of an introduction, but for some of our listeners, they've clearly already been converted to the graphic novel. So thank you for being here, both of you, and just explaining a bit more about what they are and where they fit into the literary world.
1: Thank you, Suzanne. Thank you, Paul.
0: Thanks.
2: Thank you, Suzanne, and thank you too, Sophie. Yeah. Appreciate it.
0: There's Sophie Splatt, Senior Editor of Books for Children and Young Adults at Allen and Unwin. And we're also speaking with Dr. Paul Mason, an award-winning cartoonist, animation concept designer and lecturer in animation and studio coordinator at the Griffith Film School in Queensland. So thank you for all your contributions on the topic of graphic novels.
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3: This week in... 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
0: Yes, that's right. Taking you to Brisbane, Craig Zonka is with us. He's the co-host of Breakfast on ABC Radio Brisbane, along with Loretta Ryan. Hello, Craig. Welcome back to Nightlife.
6: Oh, Suzanne, how lovely to be here. And what a week it has been for anyone who lives in Queensland.
0: Go on, brag away. It's all about the state of origin.
6: It is. It's still pretty good to be a Queenslander, even a couple of days after the game on Wednesday night at the MCG. How good was it? How much can I rub it in, Suzanne?
0: Oh, look, I'm totally agnostic. I've come from Adelaide. I don't really care.
6: Oh, that's good.
0: Rub it in with me. There will be other people, though, listening, who will be very, very sore about what's gone on.
6: Oh, and look, it was just so nice to catch up with Billy Moore, the Queensland origin great. Like, this is the bloke who made the Queenslander chant famous if you go back to the 1995 series. And he was there at the G for the game when we spoke to him the morning following. His voice was pretty husky, but you could just hear the smile from ear to ear that was on his face.
7: It was breathtaking. It was humbling to be part of the Maroon juggernaut down here and now come back to our house.
6: Come back to our house at Lang Park. There is a decider, and that is the best thing of all for the game of rugby league. Yeah.
0: Now, Craig, it was an enormous, like, absolute, you know, stomping on New South Wales, 44-24. And after New South Wales won the first one, were you, Queenslanders, actually expecting this, or had you gone in being a little bit trepidatious?
6: Well, if you go back 3 weeks ago, Suzanne, yeah. I was much quieter about this year's State of Origin series. But how things can turn around on a night. We even went into the break at halftime down by 4 points. What was it, 12-8 at halftime? And I don't know what the origin coach for the Maroons, Billy Slater, said to his troops, but we need to bottle that because it must have been something spectacular. We came out, six tries in the second half, three of those to Selwyn Cobbo. Sam Walker, who's a young bloke wearing the number 7, you know, people think that he's somewhat like Alfie Langer was during his heyday in terms of his playing style. Hasn't missed a conversion all series. He was named man of the match. Phenomenal. And then, so the other part of the State of Origin thing, obviously Queensland v New South Wales, but... this whole idea of playing a game at a neutral venue like the MCG, it can really grate our gears in Queensland. I'm sure it does in New South Wales as well. Last year, game 2 was in Perth. This year, it was back to the G. Queensland hadn't won at the MCG since 1995. But then you look around the stadium, not that I was there, just going off what I heard on our brilliant call by the ABC Sport team, and then seeing some of the pics on TV, it was a record crowd at the MCG. 91,671 people filed in to AFL Heartland to watch one of the most spectacular games of rugby league. And on that question of, you know, should it be at a neutral venue? Like next year, it's even going across the ditch, game 2 to Auckland. Billy Moore says, he's okay with it.
7: This is a place where we need to bring Origin. The Victorians were great. I've actually spent a couple of days in Collingwood, and they're

0: The pointy edge of the wedge when you talk about the corporate product around sport. So look, this is a place where Origin needs to come, should come, and it's part of the rotation where Lang Park must always hold a game. New South Wales has a game. Yep. And the third, happy to spread it, show the love. The key fundamental is Victorians must regard New South Wales the same way Queenslanders do. But as long as they tick that box, they can have Origin.
1: Yeah, so he was happy enough last after that that experience on Wednesday night.
2: All right, Craig, enough bragging. We've let you run wild. Let's move on to other topics now. Craig Zonka is here, co-host of Breakfast on ABC Radio Brisbane. Now, you, being a person who hosts Breakfast, are rarely out late at night, but you were this week, and that led you to notice something in Brisbane. Tell us about
1: it. This is sort of the second time this week I've been awake past 8 o'clock at night, Suzanne. This is unheard of. I don't even know myself. But look, driving around at night, and I've got a young family. I've got a 2-year-old and a 5-year-old. My wife and I, the whole family, we were coming back from being out in the Scenic Rim, which is this beautiful spot of southeast Queensland, about an hour out of Brisbane. But a bit of a food bowl place, and you might be able to escape there, to escape the city, get back to the bush, get onto a farm, those sorts of things. Anyway, coming back in on one of our major arterials called the Ipswich Motorway, we went through a patch where all the street lights were out on this major road. I went, oh, that's a bit odd. And just went on for a couple of Ks. And then the lights came back on. Then they were off again for another couple of Ks, and back on, then off again for a couple of Ks. And I don't know whether this is happening in your part of the world, Suzanne, and across the country right now, but it's all been put down to copper theft. And this isn't the only road. Speaking of the Ipswich motorway there, the M1 between Brisbane and the Gold Coast has been hit a few times. Sporting clubs have been the target of copper thieves as well, where they've stripped out the wires from their big overhead lights on sporting fields, leaving community clubs with a repair bill running into the hundreds of thousands of dollars, all for the copper wire. And then I went down the path of giving a call to our energy distributor, Energex, here in southeast Queensland, about what they're seeing as well. And the number of incidents over the last couple of years is pretty astonishing.
3: Look, it really is significant. It's not only the cost side of it, which is several million dollars to us a year. What we've seen, so 2022, for example, we had 88 reported copper theft instances. 2025, it's up to 739.
1: 739.
2: What are they doing with the copper, the people who are stealing it?
1: Well, they're selling it. So it's worth about $14 a kilo is the current price. But the damage that this is causing to community infrastructure is immense. Like these lights I speak of on these major arterial roads, not just out for a week or so, they haven't been repaired for 12 months or longer. And yet you've got headlights on your car, sure, but these are major roads and we're seeing a big road safety campaign needing to start up in Queensland. And these are one of those issues, whether it be the roads, whether it be community clubs, whether it be for Energex, the distributor. And these criminals, as they strip out the wires, just have a listen to Chris Graham here again from Energex, talking about how these people are risking their lives. One incident in particular.
3: It's a really unforgiving thing. And we see people, these copper thieves, getting horrific injuries. There was an example in Toowoomba just this year. A person's cut into an 11,000-volt cable. And when they've done that, there's been a plasma cloud, an electrical plasma cloud, and that's 20,000 degrees Celsius. That's hotter than the surface of the sun, and that's just right in their face. And they've gasped when that's happened, because that's quite a startling thing. And they've breathed in that plasma cloud. So they've got bad burns on the outside of their body and the inside. It's horrific.
1: You just can't even imagine that, can you, Suzanne?
2: No. So, but why, if this is an ongoing problem and it's obviously an issue that, you know, with regards to safety, I mean, is Energex just going to say, oh, we're just not going to fix it? Or have they just not got around to it? Because surely even if it is being stolen, you do need to fix it.
1: Oh, yeah. And I've been on the Transport Minister's office to get him on air. We're sort of starting a campaign, particularly around the streetlight issue on these major roads across Brisbane and southeast Queensland. It's a big one for councils to try to find the money for Energex and their distribution equipment, even more so, because they're talking about millions of dollars worth of damage that are being done. To try to mitigate it, they're using things like aluminium wiring and even putting a plate on said infrastructure to say, hey, there's no copper in this. We're using aluminium wiring instead, so you're wasting your time, mate.

0: those sorts of messages. Police, there's a big concerted effort by police to try to cut down on it. There's been legislation introduced into Queensland Parliament to increase the penalties for anyone who is caught doing this sort of behaviour. But just, you know, when you think of how that's changed and the number of incidents of copper theft, as is being reported right now in Queensland, and I'm sure it's an issue elsewhere around the country, there's got to be a better way to try to combat this. And, you know, there's even talk that organised crime is involved. All sorts of theories and enforcement activities are underway. We're trying to get to the bottom of it right now around Brisbane.
1: Have they caught anybody, Craig? Has anyone been penalised for this?
0: So a few have. I'm waiting to get a bit more info from police. I've asked them to go back through all their data and come back to me so that we've got some real numbers that we can use and go back to our listeners with, because a growing problem, it's taking up a heap of resources. And
1: it's not safe on those streets and at night, well, as you say.
0: Not safe for a community perspective. And the people doing it, well, they're putting their own lives in danger.
1: Exactly. So Craig Zonka is here, breakfast co-host at ABC Radio Brisbane. Finally, Craig, tell us about Mary, the missing Tassie devil who has been found.
0: Yeah, there's something about Mary, isn't there? I don't know if you caught this story, Suzanne, because Mary the Tassie devil went missing at the start of the month on the 2nd of June. She was a relatively new arrival to Paradise Country, which is a theme park near Movie World at Oxenford, you know, as you make your way between Brisbane and the Gold Coast. And she escaped from her enclosure there by making what staff described as an abnormally large leap and then gets out into the wilds of southeast Queensland. So they had a big campaign asking locals to keep an eye out for any unusual creature going towards the dog bowl in their backyard. Mary had been spotted on CCTV doing so. Wildlife staff and specialists they'd spent the last fortnight or so searching for this two-year-old Tassie devil, deploying sniffer dogs, thermal drone technology and traps in an effort to bring her home safely. Well, this week, I'm pleased to say that Mary, the Tassie devil... There she is there.
1: Brilliant sound effects of Mary.
0: She's been... Oh, yeah. Pretty fierce, these creatures. So she has been found, which is fantastic. A little worse for wear, though, described when they first found her as being in an unstable condition, but has since improved a heap after being taken to a specialist vet hospital. They've assessed her, determined that she needed this extra level of care, and I hope that she'll be back to her enclosure, which has had the tick of approval. They've gone back through it and they say, yeah, this one should be fine for her. This one should be fine for a Tassie devil. How'd she get out again? Yeah.
1: If she's prone to abnormally large leaps, then you don't know what she's capable of in the future. She obviously really wanted to get out of there.
0: Well, it was one giant step for man, one giant leap for this Tassie devil, wasn't it?
1: Well, excellent news that she is she's safe and sound. Hey, Craig, thank you. Good luck with the next State of Origin. And
0: bring it on.
1: Go New South Wales. Yeah.
0: Queensland.
1: Craig, thanks so much for being here.
0: Thanks, Suzanne. Anytime.
1: There's Craig Zonka, breakfast co-host at ABC Radio Brisbane, along with Loretta Ryan.
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1: And quite a few reports of copper theft from different parts of the country too. We have about 7K of no lights in the Swan Valley due to theft in a busy road. It's been 2 years. It's very dark and dangerous. Across the road from our hospital, 10 guys took out half the block, including the day surgery, for a week. They just used shovels and high vis. Would you question anyone with high vis and signs? Rachel says, yeah, most of the lights on the exit ramps to the Forest Highway and Kwinana Freeway are out because the copper wires have been stolen, not just a Queensland issue. Someone else says Alice Springs has internet interruptions due to copper theft along the Stuart Highway. Copper theft very common around Lake Macquarie and Newcastle areas, says somebody else. So it seems it's... Well, something of a universal problem by the sounds of it. It's Nightlife on ABC Radio. We're going to actually engage in a little bit of interstate rivalry in just a moment. Sydney v Melbourne when we talk to Greg Callaghan.
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1: What is the world's most livable city? Well, according to Time Out magazine, in a ranking published a couple of months ago, it's Melbourne. Melbourne's ascent to the number one spot on the list this year marks the first time an Australian city has come out on top. But what is it that makes Melbourne so livable? Well, Sydney-sider Greg Callaghan's been investigating for an article in this weekend's Good Weekend magazine. He joins me now. Hello, Greg.
4: Hello, Suzanne.
1: Now, does it hurt that Melbourne and not Sydney has topped this list? Or after investigating, are you kind of sold on the idea of Melbourne being more livable than the rest of the country and the world?
4: Look, I think in many ways Melbourne is more livable. And the reason for that fundamentally boils down to one big thing, and that is housing prices are so much cheaper in Melbourne. I'm not saying that they're super affordable. They're just more affordable than Sydney. And also rents are considerably cheaper as well. So that's really at the top of the list. But then there's Melbourne's cool factor amongst the young. You know, it is seen as a more urbane, a more kind of culture city. Its CBD has got more life than Sydney's. Its nightlife is stronger. So, you know, it's got its appeal particularly for young people, for students who are battling to pay rents, who don't want to live miles and miles from university, for argument's sake, and for people starting families. It's just that much easier to buy a house. Not super easy, I'm saying, but it is more affordable.
1: Easier, yes. But, I mean, they've topped the global ranking, so obviously they're saying it's somewhat easier than the rest of the world, or at least the other factors that Melbourne has, you know, make up for that. But, I mean, the interesting thing is, Greg, like a few years ago, just before COVID, Melbourne was the second most expensive city in Australia, but it's not anymore. So what happened?
4: Well, since COVID, essentially Melbourne had been outpacing Sydney in housing construction and apartment construction. In fact, just before COVID hit, Melbourne had a really big oversupply of apartments, particularly in the CBD. And that oversupply turned into a bit of a silver lining once COVID was over, because you know, there were many more apartments available and the rents were cheaper. Plus, Melbourne has been since the early 2000s been year on year has exceeded Sydney and housing construction. They're just better at building houses, better at urban sprawl, I might add too, but better at building houses. So, and that's paid off for them, you know, in the fullness of time. So, whereas Sydney hasn't had that sort of, hasn't matched that level of construction. I might say at the same time as it's been out building us in Sydney, it's also been outpacing us in population growth. So that's a pretty remarkable achievement.
1: So I know people are really voting with their feet. I mean, you cite statistics saying that when it comes to migrants to Australia, there are more ending up in Melbourne than are ending up in Sydney.
4: Well, yeah, look, it's increasing. That Melbourne has now got the edge on Sydney, and or is, you know, approaching getting the edge on Sydney in migrant intake. It's quite interesting. One of the demographers I spoke to sort of said that Chinese people, for argument's sake, Chinese migrants tend to gravitate to Sydney, and migrants coming from India tend to gravitate more to Melbourne, which I think was an interesting observation. And certainly the new suburbs on, you know, and the outskirts of Melbourne are being basically driven by, you know, people arriving from overseas.
1: Greg Callaghan is here. He's a feature writer with The Good Weekend. He's written about, well, Melbourne apparently becoming the world's most livable city. I wonder what you think. You may be a Melburnian. You may be a Sydney-sider. You may be from another city thinking, well, hang on, why don't we have a look in here? Because actually, just on that affordability thing, Greg, I mean, you're saying that even Adelaide, Brisbane, Perth are now more expensive than Melbourne.
4: That's right. And certainly Brisbane, Adelaide's been sort of on par with Melbourne, but now is slightly, for the last 6 months, has been slightly more expensive, Perth more expensive. The only cheaper cities are really, in a consistent fashion, the only cheaper cities are really Darwin and Hobart. So in terms of the mainland state capital cities, yeah, Melbourne has this appeal. And they say they've got better restaurants, and they say they make better coffee. So I don't know about that, Suzanne. I was in Melbourne over the weekend, and I don't know. I think Sydney coffee's pretty good.
1: So you did speak to a few people who had left Sydney and had ended up, you know, buying in Melbourne. Apart from the cheaper house prices, what were they saying to you? Were they also running this coffee line?
4: Well, it's an interesting thing, isn't it? Because something happens to people when they move to Melbourne, and that is they become kind of like, you know, poster boys and poster girls for Melbourne. And I've found this over the years when I've gone down to Melbourne, is that the locals, once they find out you're from Sydney, they start singing the praises of Melbourne's many advantages over Sydney. You know, it's Melbourne's grid street layout, the fact that you know, it has, you know, better nightclubs, better restaurants, and so forth. And when you're in Sydney, you don't hear that. Back one of the demographers I spoke to said that the whole kind of Melbournean thing about Sydney is in Melbourne's head. It's not in Sydney's head. We don't care in Sydney. We just enjoy going to Melbourne and like Melbourne, but we're not sort of insecure about our city. We don't start immediately launching into how fantastic, you know, Sydney beaches are, or Sydney coffee is, or how, you know, superior the restaurants are. But in Melbourne, you know, anecdotally, and I'm sure you've probably experienced the same thing when you go down there, you hear the kind of the travelogue and the advertising campaign immediately start rolling out. And what's extraordinary is how quickly this happens. I've known people who've moved down to Melbourne, and many people I interviewed for this story, they've drunk the Melbourne Kool-Aid. You know, suddenly Melbourne is the best city, far and away. And no sort of comparison with Sydney. The public transport's so much better. The airport is more efficient. It's much easier to get around.
1: Oh, hang on. I mean, the airport's, you know, K's and K's out of town, and you've got to get the airport bus there. The public transport only just started taking credit cards fairly recently.
4: I know this. I was at Melbourne Airport, and I actually thought it looked pretty dingy and run down, to be honest. If I want to, you know, state things plainly, but it is. There was a story in the Herald today, just again saying that it's been recognised as you know, a very, very efficient airport, which no doubt it is. It just doesn't look very great. And, you know, Sydney Airport's pretty schmick these days, despite its various, you know, drawbacks. But
1: Greg, I thought Sydney-siders didn't have to bang on about how good their city was, because you're really giving it a good shot here.
4: You have clearly shown that I'm a hypocrite. But, yeah, look, I do love Sydney. I've grown up here, and I love living here. But I love going to Melbourne, and, you know, I've got many friends who live in Melbourne, and I love going down. Slightly more sophisticated city in some ways. And I love the kind of the sporting ethos, the footy ethos down there as well, and how it means. Like on a Saturday night in Melbourne, if you're in the CBD, you've got people pouring out of the theatres, you've got people pouring out of the MCG. You get that incredible mix of population and culture, and I just love that. You don't have that in Sydney. There's nothing in Sydney to match that feeling on a Saturday night.
1: Greg, what have you got to say about the rest of the country? I mean, as someone who was born and bred in Adelaide, I don't really want to pitch, you know, loyalty either way to Sydney or Melbourne. So, you know, you got to look in for the rest of the country, or do you think it's just about those two cities?
4: Well, for the purpose of this story, I looked at Sydney and Melbourne. Good Weekend appears in the Sydney Morning Herald and The Age. So they're our two, you know, the two cities that we have our audiences in. So, and I thought for Australia's two largest cities, it'd be interesting to have a look at where they're at. Now, with all this, you know, superior lifestyle stuff, the Victorian economy is in pretty poor condition, and the state government has the largest debt far and away of any state in Australia. And that was because it really spent a lot of money during COVID. Those lockdowns were pretty tough, and they really cost the Victorian economy, and it's taken a long time for it to bounce back. So a lot of interesting things happening, you know, at the same time. Most of those beautiful new apartment blocks in Melbourne, what I call the Manhattanisation of Melbourne CBD. And I think everybody else has said the same thing, how the Melbourne skyline has changed so dramatically. 80% of those new buildings have been built in the last 20 years or so. But most of those are residential towers. They're not commercial towers. And I think that's really indicative of population growth rather than economic growth. So, you know, one of the people I interviewed, and he's a Melbournean through and through, asked me posed the question rather, what is a city for? What is Melbourne for? It can't exist just on growth. It has to have, you know, a bedrock industries, and it has to have or should have a manufacturing base, which it used to have, but it has radically diminished in recent years. So a lot going on at the same time. It's just not one story. There are a few stories going on.
1: Many, many, many. All right, Greg, well, you've set the cat amongst the pigeons. I suppose it was Time Out magazine that started it, though, giving this ranking to Melbourne of the world's most livable city. We're interested to see what our listeners have to make of this. You've nailed your colours to the Sydney mast. Thank you very much.
4: I have, Suzanne. And may I just say, I love Adelaide too.
1: Thank you very much. Greg Callahan is a feature writer with Good Weekend, and his article, well, basically looking at why Melbourne has got this gong of the world's most livable city and comparing it with Sydney, is in this weekend's Good Weekend magazine in the Nine Papers. Well, as I expected, there has been quite a bit of reaction to Greg. Someone says, try Western Australia, the state with the biggest surplus in Australia. A few people not very well calling Greg Sydney-centric. Look, guys, let's play the ball and not the person. It's all in a bit of jest, really. But look, where are we? Try catching the Perth Metro from all the suburbs in Perth to the terminal at the airport, miles ahead of any other city. Penelope says Melbourne is far better than Sydney. It wasn't settled by convicts. What? Really? Has a better state constitution. Far better, says Penelope. Was Melbourne not settled by convicts? I mean, I always understood that South Australia was the only state not to have been settled by convicts. Someone says the biggest difference is that Melbourne is just better. Sydney Airport's terrible. Two separate terminals for domestic and international. He's not serious. But Morgan says, as a Melburnian, I can say the Sydney public transport system is far superior. Where's the one from Scotty? I've lived in both cities. Melbourne destroys Sydney, especially if you're a music fan, says Scotty. Someone else says Melbourne Airport's been named best airport in Australia and the Pacific at the 2026 Skytrack World Airport Awards. Look, we can keep this going during the Mighty Challenge if you would like, or you can pitch in for why you think your city is far superior to Sydney or Melbourne. Here's the latest ABC News.
5: ABC News with Andrew Kaloupis. An avian influenza expert says if the H5 strain of bird flu is in Australia, it's likely to have a catastrophic impact on wildlife. The federal government says a suspected case of the deadly H5 strain was found in a wild migratory bird in West Australia's south. Samples from it and another sick bird have been sent to the CSIRO, with results expected Saturday. Dr. Michelle Villa from the University of Melbourne says the consequences of the strain being present in Australia are disastrous.
6: So in all cases where the virus has arrived on a new continent, the consequences for wildlife have been really catastrophic. This virus generally triggers mass mortality events in wild birds and in some instances in marine mammals as well.
5: Federal Agriculture Minister Julie Collins says the government has expressed disappointment to China over Beijing's announcement of a 55% tariff on Australian beef imports after producers reached their annual quota. Earlier this year, China announced tariffs on several countries in a move to protect its domestic cattle industry and set Australia's quota at 205,000 tonnes of beef. Julie Collins says the government will continue putting the case for Australia's beef exporters.
7: We have raised this matter directly with China, and we continue to work closely with industry to advocate for our world-class beef exporters and producers. We know that Australia's beef is in high demand around the world, and we'll keep supporting industry to diversify and expand markets.
5: Fighting has continued in Lebanon despite the US-Iran signing of a peace agreement on Wednesday that included an end to the hostilities there. The Lebanese Health Ministry says Israeli strikes in the south killed at least 18 people, with multiple buildings destroyed in the Nabatea district. Israel says four of its soldiers were killed in combat with Hezbollah. The BBC's Hugo Bushega has more from Beirut.
8: Israel says it was targeting people and infrastructure linked to Hezbollah. It said these attacks were in response to violations by Hezbollah of a ceasefire that had been announced here in the war in Lebanon, a ceasefire that has obviously failed to stop the conflict, with attacks continuing from both sides. The situation in Lebanon raises questions about the future of the truce that was signed between the US and Iran.
5: Italy's Foreign Minister Antonio Tajani has cancelled a trip to the United States this weekend, accusing President Trump of making denigrating remarks about Prime Minister Giorgia Meloni. Mr. Trump is reported to have told an Italian television network Ms. Meloni had begged to have her photo taken with him at the G7 summit in France this week. Ms. Maloney says Mr. Trump's assertion is completely false.
9: The statements by Donald Trump are totally made up. I'm frankly appalled. I don't know why the President of the United States treats its own allies this way. It's not the first time it happens. It's unfortunate he doesn't have the same determination towards the enemies of the West, with whom he's often more accommodating. But one thing I must remind him of, I and Italy never beg.
5: Music publishing groups are urging governments around the world to keep a firm stance against what they fear is a renewed push from big tech to water down copyright protections for artists. The Atlantic magazine's artificial intelligence watchdog tool has found that Australian artists like Kylie Minogue and Midnight Oil have been fed into AI training systems without consent. CEO of the Australian Performing Rights Association, Dean Ormston, says artists deserve protections from businesses wanting to capitalise on their work for nothing.
10: Really what the tech platforms are looking for is a weak spot globally where a government will say, you can hoover up material here and not be breaking the law. So it's why it's so important that not just here in Australia or New Zealand, but globally, governments go, you must pay for people's intellectual property.
5: To sport and in cricket, Australia's men's team has secured a 2-0 lead in the T20 series against Bangladesh, defeating the home side by 7 runs in Chattagram. Australia's Matt Renshaw hit 5 sixes in his impressive 89 not out from 52 balls, guiding his side to a total of 5 for 196. In response, Bangladesh could only manage 6 for 189, with Aaron Hardy taking 2 wickets for Australia. You're up to date with the latest from ABC News.
11: Western Australia's weather, chance of a shower or drizzle about the south coast, east of Esperance, the eastern goldfields, Eucla and southern interior. Early frost possible over the eastern central wheat belt and adjacent goldfields. In Perth, 7 degrees overnight before a partly cloudy Saturday with a forecast top of 18. Light winds becoming northeasterly 15 to 20 kilometres per hour in the morning, then becoming light in the early afternoon. Cloudy again on Sunday with a forecast top of 19 degrees.

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2: Nightlifers, it is quizzing time. If you would like to play the Mighty Challenge, the way that you should do that is by picking up your phone and dialing 1300 800 222. Our categories tonight are as follows. That was the week that was. Even Stevens, 70, rom-coms, and Power Up. Now, I must say that Master Lash has put a personal spin on tonight's Mighty Challenge just in the choice of categories. He let me know that Even Stevens and 70 are in honour of his father, presumably named Stephen, who turns 70 this week or maybe even today. So I don't know if Father Lash happens to be listening to us. I think Father Lash's brother, Uncle Gavin, is a regular listener to the Nightlife, though, but the very happiest of birthdays to Father Lash, Master Lash's dad. So 1300 800 222. Oh, goodness me. The text line's absolutely full of people talking about the differences between Sydney and Melbourne. Where is it? Donnie says, I wouldn't move to Melbourne or Sydney. Good for a quick visit. No, thanks. I'll stick to Brisbane. It's a happy medium. Someone else saying, the word city negates a most livable ranking. A few people talking about how Melbourne does still need that train to the airport. Other people saying Melbourne's fabulous. Look at all the trams. Heather says, all our cities are in Australia, all different. We would all choose them compared with countries with wars or pandemics, says Heather. Heather, you are absolutely right. We should be all be grateful for all the failures that we can point to. We're a lot healthier, happier and safer here in Australia than we would be in a number of parts of the world, aren't we? Shall we play the challenge?
3: The Mighty Challenge.
2: Stuart, would you like to go first?
4: Oh, g'day. Yeah, hello. That really got me that time. How are you doing?
2: Well, sometimes I mix it up so you don't go first. But why don't we go back to an old habit? Why don't you go first tonight?
4: Well, thank you. Yeah, I'll give it a whirl. Actually, I was thinking, is there anyone in Central Park in New York looking at the Melbourneisation of the Manhattan skyline? What a load of pretentious nonsense.
2: I don't know how concerned they would be about that. Now, where would you like to start, Stuart? That was the week that was. Even Stevens, 70, Power Up or rom-coms?
4: Oh, my God. That was the week that was. Rom-coms, truth.
2: I get a feeling you're a rom-com kind of guy.
4: No, I've got to be kidding. Rom-coms, I haven't watched a film since about 15 years, I can't see. I like Legally Blonde. That was really good. And Suddenly 30 was good. I thought they're quite good. And the 40-year-old Virgin, that was good. They're feel-good films, aren't they?
2: Oh, dear. So you're still trying to decide what to pick?
4: Oh, yeah, excuse me. Look, I'm just waffling. Okay. Even Stevens. What is the other one? 70.
2: 70. Power Up, rom-coms, that was the week that
4: I'll go back to when I was happiest. I think I'll go back to the 70s, thanks.
2: Back to
4: 75 on a job, H.D. Holden.
2: It's 70, not the 70s.
4: Oh, my God, I'll forget that. That's the other way around. There's nothing happy about that. I'm going to go,
2: make a commitment, Stuart.
4: Okay, even Stephen.
2: Even Stephen.
4: Thank you. You're sorry you put me on first now, aren't you? What's wrong with this nutcase?
2: Yeah, there's a lot of quizzes I get to the end and have regrets, Stuart. But anyway. But why don't you tell us, give us one line, what makes Victor Harbour livable? What do you love most about Victor?
4: Well, okay. Yesterday.
2: One line, Stuart.
4: Okay, yesterday I walked down, I'm blind, yesterday I walked down to Victor Harbour. It's 1.5 kilometres from my house, it's down a hill. I went down and I walked, it took me 40 minutes, I went to the bank, I went to the pub, and I made it. I followed the gutters and it was quite okay. Everyone's quite helpful, people are very pleasant, and I like it. It's got a good feel to it, it's a nice-sized town. It's only 80 kilometres from Adelaide.
2: Okay. You've got that's proximity, it. But you've also got a small community that's very helpful. All right, that's Stuart. Right. Question right. one is this. What date is St. Stephen's Day?
4: Well, that's we've got one day and 365 here. St. Stephen Day.
2: St. Stephen's Day.
4: That sounds like something in England. I want to go November the 1st.
2: Did you say November the 1st?
4: Yeah.
2: You're wrong.
4: Well, like, hang on.
2: We're not going to debate it.
4: I just thought you were going to. I think it surprised me to say, "How do you know that?"
2: Yeah, I didn't. Bye, Stuart. Bye, Tony in Penshurst. Hello, Tony.
5: Good evening, Suzanne. Obviously, you and I aren't going to be waking up at 5 o'clock in the morning to watch Socceroos.
2: What do you mean? I'm waking up.
5: Are you waking? Or you don't forget, maybe that you're just going to go through the whole night.
2: No, my plan is, we've already decided, I'm sleeping on the couch. I've left my stuff on the couch. I will go home, sleep on the couch, and I will be awoken when my husband and son come in at, I guess, 4:45 to get ourselves ready. Oh, well, I'm not missing it.
5: Doesn't your son loves the soccer, doesn't he?
2: He does, yes.
5: That's what I thought. I remember that. Yes. So, well.
2: So what's your excuse, Tony?
5: I've got living on a prayer as my alarm clock. I might turn that on.
2: Go on.
5: I know.
2: Commit. Show your commitment.
5: It's hard. I know. Okay. I will commit.
2: Okay. Good. All right. Don't you chicken out on me, Tony. Now, question one. What date is St. Stephen's Day?
5: This is a trick question. It's another name for, I think, is it Boxing Day? I've heard on another quiz.
2: So what date is St. Stephen's Day?
5: December the 26th.
2: Correct. It is the December the 26th, Tony.
5: It's a trick question.
2: What would you like to do for question two? That was the week that was Even Stevens, 70 rom-coms and Power Up.
5: I'm going to save my rom-coms. If I have a good run in, that was the week it was, I'm going to get a tenner. I'm going to aim for a tenner.
2: Good luck.
5: I love rom-coms.
2: So that was the week that was?
5: Let's do that first.
2: Okay. Which Socceroo scored the first goal against Turkey on Sunday?
5: Was that I'm going to try to pronounce it. Nestori Irankunda?
2: Yep. Nestori Irankunda. Well done, yes. Tony. A great moment.
5: It was a great moment.
2: Question three. Which school will Prince George of Cambridge be attending later this year?
5: Oh, my God. George of Cambridge. Which school? So, obviously, it's in the UK. No, you're not going to say anything. I'm just going to take and I'm going to say Eton College. I know that's wrong.
2: Actually, that is correct, Tony. It is Eton College.
5: Oh, my God. How did I guess that?
2: You must have heard of posh schools in the UK.
5: One of the many not.
2: Question four, Tony. How many points did Queensland score in the second State of Origin match?
5: So embarrassing. 44.
2: 44 is correct. Oh. So this is what a week spent hard listening to the radio gets you, Tony, doesn't it? You pay attention and it pays off.
5: Okay, let's keep on going.
2: Question five. The West End's Shaftesbury Theatre is to be renamed after which acting dame?
5: Dame
2: Judy Dench is correct, Tony. Question six, you really are doing well here. Which Australian phone network suffered an outage on Thursday morning?
5: Vodafone.
2: Whew, Tony, three, four to go and you get yourself a black. Have you come close to a black magnet before?
5: No.
2: What's the closest
5: I'm
2: you've got?
5: My rom-coms, because I'm good at rom-coms. Okay. I've got, I don't know, you tell me. I don't count.
2: Right. Just a note, Diana from Woodinilling says, Sydney, Melbourne, Perth, all we need is Woodinilling. Indeed, Diana. Jess in Warrnambool just wants to shout out to Laura and Hamish, who are also listening in the ball. Samantha says, Canberra all the way. Someone says, Tasmania's terrible, don't come here. Goodness me.

0: That's it. Feel free to pitch your place as you ring up for the Mighty Challenge. Yes, someone reminding us that good King Wenceslas looked out on the Feast of Stephen. He did indeed. Right, Tony. It's just building up the tension there with a bit of a break to read the SMSs.
1: Don't give me the tension.
0: Question seven. In which 1999 romantic comedy would you hear the immortal line, I can barely read it with a straight face, "I'm also just a girl standing in front of a boy asking him to love her"?
1: Oh, my God. I thought I was good at rom-coms. Maybe I'm not. 1999. Let me think. What was a good rom-com in 1999? I'm not going to get this. Oh, my God.
0: Tony, feel the love. Feel the love.
1: I'm trying to feel the love. I am good. I'll go Shakespeare in Love. How's that?
0: Oh, right. Tony.
1: Oh, no. You build up too much tension. That's okay. I had a good run. That's my best score, I think. Six.
0: Six is very impressive. Don't worry, Tony. Your time will come.
1: I will hope so. Thank you. Talk to you next time. Good luck to Aussies.
0: Yes, exactly. Go the Socceroos. Thanks, Tony. If I hear that you didn't get up at 5 a.m., Tony, you will be in trouble. Kylie in Daysdale. Good evening, Kylie.
2: Good evening. Glad you got the postcard. Oh, what a barrel of laughs. Tony, is the weekend just a bundle of laughs when you're on? You really are.
0: Oh, well, thanks, Kylie.
2: I'm glad you got the postcard.
0: Yes, Renee got her postcards too.
2: Excellent.
0: Because she checked in with me, you know, have you got your postcards? And yes, and she's got her postcards. So everyone is happy in postcard recipient land.
2: Oh, no. Well, we'll do it all again next year. And I have a school reunion this weekend, as I was saying to your producer. So,
0: how many years?
2: 50 years. This will be 50, over 50.
0: Oh, my goodness.
2: It's a school reunion. The school's 160 years old, so they've got everybody coming. But there's three or four people coming in my year, which is the 70s. So we'll see how things go. Yep.
0: All right. Now, Kylie, let me give you some romance and then you tell me which film, which 1999 romantic comedy it's from. "I'm also just a girl standing in front of a boy asking him to love her."
2: Look, I'm just going to have a stab in the dark here. Is it Romeo and Juliet?
0: No, it's not Romeo and Juliet. Sorry, Kylie.
2: Have a nice weekend.
0: Okay, see you later. Now, who's got it? Fran from Logan does. Eve from Perth. Lozzie in Huntley has it. Jane was impressed with my romantic comedy rendition there. Adrian, that's it. Fiona and Cogara, Karen and Mullumbimby, and Jude and Olivia and Jane and Di and Annette and Felicia and Ray in the Bay. Well done to all of you. Okay, who is going to have this? Hello, Mick. Mick in Bamboka.
3: How's it then?
0: Now, Mick, how do you go with your romantic comedies?
3: Not well, but I think I know this one.
0: Okay, well, let me read it again. "I'm also just a girl standing in front of a boy asking him to love her." Which romantic comedy is that from?
3: I'm going to guess Notting Hill.
0: Notting Hill is correct, Mick. You must have enjoyed it.
3: Not really, but yeah, I'll watch it.
0: What would you like to do now? You can stay in rom-coms. You can go to Power Up, Even Stevens, or 70.
3: I'm going to go 70.
0: 70, yeah. Brianna in Melbourne says, vote Notting Hill for most livable city. Question eight. How would you write the number 70 in Roman numerals, Mick?
3: Ooh. VX.
0: I'm afraid VX is not correct.
3: Thank you.
0: Thanks, Mick.

0: Yeah, someone else just saying, echoing the sentiments of Heather earlier, speaking of Australian cities and towns and which is better, how about this? Everyone who lives in Australia has won the lottery. We have the best everything. Anyone who's travelled to other countries would know that here in Australia we have the highest standards of living anywhere on earth, and we are truly blessed. Yes, to that correspondent, I'm tempted to agree with most of that sentiment. Lincoln in Gippsland.
1: G'day, how you going?
0: Hi, Lincoln, doing very well. Now, Lincoln, how would you write 70 in Roman numbers?
1: I know IXV and LX, it's LXX.
0: LXX is correct. What do you want to do now? You can stay in 70. There are even Stevens, there's rom-coms and Power Up.
1: Is 70 like the year, like 1970s?
0: 70. That's all I can tell you, it's 70.
1: 70. I'd have 70, please, mate.
0: Question 9. What is the traditional gift for a 70th wedding anniversary, Lincoln? Come on, Lincoln.
1: No, sorry, mate. Good night.
0: All right. Thank you. Anna. Adelaide, its airport is amazing. 25 minutes to the hills and beaches from the city. Amazing wine, delicious food, festival, footy, cricket. Our city's surrounded by lush parklands and our coffees are great. Later, employ you to do the marketing, Anna. Nancy says, I love Sydney. Hate Brisbane and Perth. Next two favourites are Adelaide and Hobart. I'm definitely not going to watch the football. I'll just hear the results when I wake up. Who's got it? Diana in Woodanilling, Australia's most livable place. Diana, perhaps, definitely has the right answer. Jess in Warrnambool. Woodanilling could well have a claim to fame for the most challenge winners per capita, because there was a week when Diana and somebody else both won a magnet and got featured in the local paper. So perhaps Woodanilling is the smartest place in Australia per capita. John in Ashfield in Sydney. Hey, John.
2: How are you, Suzanne? How are you going?
0: Yeah, I'm well, John.
2: Yeah, nice to talk to you again.
0: And you. Do you know the traditional gift for a 70th wedding anniversary?
2: I'll have another guess again. What about silver?
0: Oh, it's not silver, no.
2: Oh, okay.
0: Thanks, John.
2: Okay, have a lovely weekend. Talk to
0: All
2: you
0: right.
2: next week.
0: You too. I wonder if any of our listeners have actually had a silver wedding anniversary. That would be quite something. Here's Sian. Is it in Erskineville?
3: That's me.
0: Did I pronounce your name correctly?
3: Yes, you did. Some people say Sian, but I'm happy with Sian.
0: How do you say it?
3: I say Sian.
0: Sian, okay. That's good. Now, Sian, what's the traditional gift for a 70th wedding anniversary?
3: I'm just astonished anyone would get to a 70th wedding anniversary. But I did look this up for my grandparents recently. It's not silver, it's not gold, because that's like 25, 20, then there's, is it platinum?
0: It is platinum. So, Sian, does that mean that your grandparents did make it to a 70th anniversary?
3: No, well, we do strange things in Irish families, Suzanne. We celebrate them when they're deceased.
0: Oh, okay.
3: And like, for example, we had a 100th birthday for my grandfather recently, notwithstanding the fact that he was deceased.
0: Okay, right. And how many of you come to the party?
3: All of us. Oh, there's lots of us, you know.
0: And you buy a present for the deceased member of the family?
3: No, we had a cake and yes, we did all of that, but yes, no one so far has made it to 100, but that's okay. But yes, no, we celebrate the 100th birthdays, you know. About, so Frank, my grandfather, died when he was 88, so we did it 12 years later, yes. And had the family celebration, which sounds absolutely ridiculous now that I'm saying it out loud.
0: You know what, lovely. Sian, I love this. If I don't make it to 100, I totally want people to have a 100th birthday for me. Totally.
3: You know, we had the wake and, you know, said everything that we love.

0: loved and, you know, Irish Catholic, and we sang songs and sang, you know, recited the poets that he loved. He loved all the Irish poets. So, yeah, it was lovely.
1: Oh, that's really nice. And as a consequence, you know that the 70th wedding anniversary is platinum. So
0: yeah, I thought I did. Yeah.
1: And you did indeed. We have a few people. Karen says, my parents had a 70th wedding anniversary. Someone else, my mum and dad made it to their 70th. Yeah. Right, Sian, you can stay in 70. You can go to Even Stevens. There are rom-coms and there's Power Up.
0: I love rom-coms, Suzanne, so let's go to rom-coms.
1: Let's do the rom-coms. Question 10. Now, this one's a bit historical. Which 1934 romantic comedy starring Claudette Colbert as a wealthy heiress and Clark Gable as the roguish reporter she falls in love with?
0: I feel like I've heard of this, but I don't know. It's an upstairs, downstairs. No, I don't know. I'll pass it on to the next caller, and which is good because I'm trying to go to sleep so I can get up to watch the soccer in the morning.
1: Okay, you do that. I want to hear that you did that, Sian. You go and sleep. Okay.
0: Thanks, Sian.
1: Bye. You too. I do have a couple of lines free if you'd like to join in. 1-300-800-222. Someone's saying my parents are 90. They have been married for a bit less than 70 years, so hopefully on the way there. Gordon in Ballina.
2: Oh, hello.
1: Hello, that's you, Gordon.
2: Yeah. Now, all I can say, Suzanne, is I know what Cary Grant's real name was. It was Archie Leach. But I don't know the answer to the question, so I got to go.
1: Oh, that's a shame. Okay, thanks, Gordon.
2: Bye.
1: We do have a few people who know it. Jim in Campbelltown, Annette in Perth, and Ed in Perth all know what this movie is that we're talking about. Matt in Kelmscott. G'day, Matt.
3: Hey, how you going?
1: Matt, well, which 1934 romantic comedy starred Claudette Colbert as a wealthy heiress and Clark Gable as the roguish reporter she falls in love with?
3: Casablanca?
1: It's not Casablanca. Thanks, Matt.
3: Sorry, thanks.
1: Tony in Melville says apparently 0.1% of marriages ever make it to platinum wedding anniversary. And I'd imagine too, Tony, that that will become less because people aren't getting married as young as they used to either. Jane from Homebush, that's the correct answer. Sam in Harvey. Hello, Sam.
4: Good morning, Suzanne. How are you?
1: I'm good, Sam. Now, someone texted me the other night and said the next time we chatted, could I get an update as to whether you've still managed to quit smoking?
4: Yeah.
1: Yep, you're still going?
4: Yeah.
1: That's excellent. It's been a few months now.
4: I've saved a few quid too.
1: Yeah, a lot of quid. What are you spending that on?
4: In petrol or nothing, just leaving it in the bank account.
1: Yeah, all right. That's good. Good to hear. Now, Sam, which 1934 romantic comedy starring Claudette Colbert as a wealthy heiress and Clark Gable as the roguish reporter she falls in love with?
4: West Side Story?
1: It's not West Side Story.
4: All right. Okay. Thank you, Sam.
1: Thanks, Sam. Trevor in Croydon Park. Hello. It's you.
5: Hi, Sam. Yes.
1: Hello.
5: Let's follow those in.
1: I can't hear you very clearly, Trevor.
5: Sorry. I said, let's wallop those yanks.
1: I still can't hear you clearly. Maybe it's my ears.
5: That might be the phone. Let's wallop those yanks.
1: Let's wallop the yanks. Yes, I'm with you there. Absolutely. Now, question 10, Trevor. Which 1934 romantic comedy starred Claudette Colbert as a wealthy heiress and Clark Gable as the roguish reporter she falls in love with?
5: Clark Gable thing makes me feel I'm probably wrong.

0: because I think the actor I would be looking for would be William Holden. But I still give a guess at the Philadelphia Story.
1: It's not the Philadelphia Story, Trevor.
0: Okay.
1: All right. Nice to talk to you again. Margaret says, we celebrated my father's 100th birthday, even though he had died at the age of 71. It was a great family reunion time, as well as remembering the highlights of his life. It's a really nice idea. Right. Who is up next? Let's talk to John in Armidale. Greetings, John.
2: Yeah, hi. I just want to say
0: about... I think the actor I would be looking for would be William Holden, but I still give a guess at the Philadelphia Story.
1: It's not the Philadelphia Story, Trevor.
0: Okay.
1: All right. Nice to talk to you again. Margaret says, we celebrated my father's 100th birthday, even though he had died at the age of 71. It was a great family reunion.

0: who is up next. Let's talk to John in Armidale. Greetings, John.
1: Yeah, hi. I just want to say about Sydney and Melbourne.
0: Go on.
1: See, everyone that moves from Sydney to Melbourne is doing Australia a wonderful service because they're raising the IQ of both cities.
0: Oh, John, that's a dig. Right.
1: I'm probably going to answer this exactly like someone from Melbourne because I don't know.
0: Now, John, are you born and bred in Armidale?
1: No. I moved there from Sydney. I'm a Sydney boy through and through, and I love Sydney. I only moved to Armidale for work, but I'm still a Sydney boy at heart. I've only been there less than 10 years, and everyone in Armidale refers to me as a Sydney boy. I've probably got about another 10 or 20 years to live there before I become a local.
0: And still you want to slag off at Sydney and Melbourne?
1: Well, who'd want to go to Melbourne? Fair dinkum. I'd love to write an article on Melbourne.
0: Oh, all right, John. I'm going to let you go before things get out of hand here. Guys, we're all friends, okay? It's just light-hearted banter. Ray in Yeranga.
2: Hello, Suzanne.
0: Hi, Ray.
2: Yeah, I can say something about Melbourne. The other night on overnights with Ashram, someone rang up and said that the way you pronounce Melbourne is it rhymes with falcon, and it's like Melbourne.
0: Who says it that way?
2: Peter said, I think. Mm-hmm. But, and I thought, no. And then they said we were all fools for saying potato scallops instead of cakes. And I thought, no, they're the bunch of pretentious pots in Melbourne.
0: Oh, all right, everybody. Keep it nice. Keep it nice.
2: Well, they're going on, you know, like really.
0: Right. So this was all happening on overnights, though?
2: Well, I got mates that live up here and live in Melbourne. They've been going back and forth for years. But they say Grant and
0: well, that is the way you say it, right?
2: That's Grant and Castle and all that.
0: Oh dear! All right,
2: you know.
0: See, I like a bit of lighthearted banter. I'm just worried someone's going
2: to
0: Sydney. Right? Would you?
2: Oh yeah, I mean, I'm all in favour of going to Perth or Adelaide or Tasmania or anywhere. Yeah.
0: All right, Ray. Question 10: Which 1934 romantic comedy starred Claudette Colbert as a wealthy heiress and Clark Gable as the roguish reporter she falls in love with?
2: 34. That's a long. Not Gone with the Wind, is it?
0: It's not Gone with the Wind, no.
2: No.
0: Thanks, okay. Ray.
2: Bye.
0: Bye. Meryn says, my mum and dad will have their 70th in September. They're 90 and 92, still great parents, grandparents and great-grandparents. They have their daily gang at the local coffee shop. Dad gives lollies out to the gang every day. They have a lovely way of welcoming new gang members anytime someone's on their own. They're great role models for us all. Just love them, says Meryn from the foothills of Melbourne. Rod is on the road. Hello, Rod.
3: Morning, Suzanne. How you doing?
0: Morning. Do you know which 1934 romantic comedy starred Claudette Colbert as a wealthy heiress and Clark Gable as the roguish reporter she falls in love with?
3: Probably not really so. I'm gonna have a guess at the only thing that I can think that's even remotely that old. Say Breakfast at Tiffany's.
0: It's not Breakfast at Tiffany's. Thanks, Rod.
3: Okay, bye.
0: All right. By Mike is in St Kilda. Hello, Mike.
4: Oh, hello, Suzanne. Hang on a second. Oops, hang on. Just taking you off speaker. Sorry about that.
0: That's all right. Do you know what this film is that we're looking for?
4: Yes, and there's an interesting fact that goes with it. The film is called It Happened One Night, and the...

0: The interesting fact is that it's one of only three films in the nearly 100-year history of the Oscars that has won the Big Five, that is, Best Film, Best Director, Best Actor, Best Actress, and Best Script. And that was the first one. It's directed by Frank Capra. And the others were One Flew Over the Cuckoo's Nest in the mid-70s, and Silence of the Lambs from the early 90s.
1: Wow. Well, that is an excellent piece of trivia for us, Mike. Thank you very much for that.
0: Oh, and, thank you.
1: And you've got question 10, which is great. Now, rom-coms, Power Up, 70, or Even Stevens?
0: Let's go back to 70.
1: Okay, question 11. Which historical woman was born circa 70 BC in Alexandria?
0: I think that might be Cleopatra.
1: Cleopatra is correct. Mike, do you want to stay in 70?
0: We'll stay there.
1: Okay. Question 12. The successful Australian referendum of 1977 introduced a mandatory retirement age of 70 for whom?
0: That would be the High Court judges.
1: Yes. Judges is the answer that I'm going to take on that one. And do you want to try and finish 70 for us?
0: Let's go for it.
1: Question 13. Which Middle Eastern city was destroyed by a Roman siege in 70 AD?
0: A Roman siege. Oh. Okay. I'm not 100% certain if it's the Romans, but it sounds about the right time for Troy.
1: No. No, it's not. Thanks, Mike.
0: Okay, thanks, Suzanne. Bye.
1: All right, bye. Don and Kayla says Joan and I had our 70th back in February. Well done. I hope you got some good platinum gifts, Don. Marie says Sydney's the flashy show-off, but Melbourne has the heart and soul. I always think of that Whitlam song about Sydney. You've got to love this city for its body and not its brain, as they say. Greg in Geelong says, I live in the most amazing place. It has the best of everything. It's constantly interesting and always surprising. It's called van life, where all problems can be solved in the rear vision mirror. Oh, apparently got a bit heated, in fact, with Trevor a couple of nights ago. Harry in Harris Park.
2: Hello.
1: Hello, Harry. Harry, which Middle Eastern city was destroyed by a Roman siege in 70 AD?
2: Oh, Middle Eastern.
1: Mm.
2: You know, can I suggest something without committing it to be my final answer? Just sort of think aloud.
1: You can think aloud.
2: I was thinking of Carthage. Look, I don't know that much about Roman history, but I think that's North African, so it's probably not Middle Eastern. Jerusalem?
1: Is that your answer?
2: Yeah, it's wrong, isn't it?
1: Jerusalem is correct.
2: Oh, wow.
1: Okay, what do you want to do now? Even Stevens, Power Up, or rom-coms?
2: Can you, because I didn't come in, I came in a bit late, what's Even Stevens about? Can I ask that?
1: Even Stevens.
2: Oh, people call Steven.
1: Might be.
2: Oh, okay. And how about Power Up? What's that?
1: I can't. I'm not going to tell you anything.
2: Oh, okay.
1: You, with these categories, you just have to take the title and see what you make of it.
2: Okay, I'll try.
1: You can have rom-coms. That one's quite self-explanatory.
2: Yeah, for sure. I think I might just go for, I'll go for Stevens.
1: Okay, question 14, Harry. How many Academy Awards has Steven Spielberg won?
2: Oh, dear. I thought it was about Stevens, not about their awards. But anyway, Academy Awards. This is probably an underestimate. I'll say four.
1: Four is incorrect.
2: I thought it might be. Not to worry.
1: Harry, thanks very much.
2: Thank you.
1: Bye. Oh. Someone says Melbourne's a grand lady. Sydney's a natural beauty who's let herself go.

0: Ouch. 1-300-800-222. Mark in Port Perry. Evening, Mark.
1: Yeah, hi, Sue Ann. And what it is, Sue Ann, I think Perth, I think that's the preferred city.
0: Yeah.
1: Yeah, because I went to two weddings there because my brother got two sons, and I went to two weddings there in 2012 and 2018. And I spent a week there, and I can't believe how beautiful the city it is. Nice and clean, and the people are so friendly.
0: Yeah, yeah, yeah.
1: Oh, yeah, beautiful city.
0: Now, Mark.
1: What's the question?
0: The question is this. How many Academy Awards has Steven Spielberg won?
1: Oh, I just have a guess. Two?
0: It is not two. Sorry, Mark.
1: Yeah.
0: Okay, talk to you another time. Now, Peter in Elmore. I do have some lines free, 1-300-800-222. Hey, Peter.
2: Hey, Suzanne, you've interrupted my speech. So I'm sorry.
0: Oh, how did I do that?
2: Because I'm eating while I'm listening, waiting for my turn. So I've just got a bowl of ice cream with some a bit of sliced pear and some kiwi fruit.
0: Oh, that sounds...
2: And some sprinkles.
0: Wow. What flavour is your ice cream?
2: Just vanilla.
0: Okay.
2: Just vanilla.
0: Yeah. Nice.
2: And then you add to it what you want.
0: Mm. All right. Well, we better try and whip through this because we don't want it to melt.
2: You're trying to get an answer to the question. Yeah, okay.
0: How many Academy Awards has Steven Spielberg won? Our guesses thus far have been 2 and 4.
2: I have heard that. I don't know. Very successful man and brilliant as well. 7. I'll just go lucky number 7.
0: It's not 7.
2: Listen, Suzanne, every city that people live in and every town they live in, I believe, is the best because they're living there.
0: Yeah.
2: They wouldn't be there if they didn't love it, would they?
0: I don't know. I think there are plenty of people who get stuck in places they would rather not be.
2: Well, that's possibly true too, but is that their fault?
0: Well, that's...
2: Else's? I don't know.
0: That's a big philosophical question,
2: choice,
0: Peter.
2: You should be able to go where you like. Yeah, so I've been to Perth, I've been to Adelaide, I've been to Darwin. I don't like Melbourne because I don't like the hustle bustle. Sydney's the same. I've been there. Yeah, I'm a country person. None of them cities to me make much sense because it's just too much. What's the word? They all they care about it themselves. Mm. Whereas in the country, it's just nice and pleasant, and everyone appreciates everyone else. So.
0: Ah, Peter, that's a lovely sentiment. Thank you very much for expressing it. Actually, while we're on the topic of Steven Spielberg, I can't believe I didn't think of this earlier. But tomorrow night, we're having CJ Johnson in again to do a movie night. Our whole first hour is going to be about Steven Spielberg and about his films. And definitely by then I will be well-versed in how many Oscars Steven Spielberg won. And let's see if we can trip CJ up. Let's see if CJ will know the answer to that. Peter in Ballarat, hello.
3: Hey, Suzanne.
0: How many Oscars has Steven Spielberg won? It's not 2, 4, or 7.
3: It's not 2, 4, or 7.
0: No.
3: I think he's won 11.
0: It's not 11.
3: Thanks again.
0: Okay, bye, Peter. We have Tom in Ocean Shores. Hey, Tom.
4: Hi, Susie. I rang up for It Happened One Night. And what was that one night to do with the sinking of the Titanic? Was that what the film was about or...?
0: Well, it stars Claudette Colbert as a wealthy heiress and Clark Gable as a roguish reporter she falls in love with.
4: Yeah, the reason I know it because I had all these posters on the wall of my bedroom and in the 90s, and that was one of the posters. So,
0: Oh, well, that one has been got, but can you help us with Steven Spielberg?
4: And just one other thing. My dad died 25 years ago, we celebrated his 100th birthday with my brothers and all the nieces and nephews just last year. We went to the pub, had a meal, and then we went and took flowers to the cemetery.
0: Oh, that's really nice. So it looks like this is quite a common thing. It's not as strange as Sian thought it was. Quite a few people.

0: We'll do this. Okay, Tom, how many Academy Awards has Steven Spielberg won?
1: Okay, so the category is Evens, Steven. I'll go six.
0: I mean, I wouldn't read too much. I think he just wanted a rhyme with Steven, to be honest.
1: Okay. Well, I'm wrong. Okay, Ta, thank you.
0: Okay, bye, Tom. Sergio in Klemzig, South Australia. Hello.
2: Hello, Suzanne.
0: Right.
2: I wouldn't want to live anywhere else but Adelaide.
0: Adelaide has an awful lot going for it, Sergio.
2: It has. Yeah.
0: Question 14, how many Academy Awards has Steven Spielberg won?
2: Well, I know he's been nominated for quite a few of them, but I think he's won three.
0: Three is correct.
2: Yes!
0: Woo!
2: Oh, I got one.
0: Well done. Well done, Sergio from Klemzig. Okay, do you want to stay in Even Stevens? You could also...
2: Yeah, why not? Yep. Why not? We'll give it a go. Yeah.
0: Okay, 15. Which scientist was born on the 8th of January 1942 in Oxford?
2: 1942 scientist. Albert Einstein.
0: It is not Albert Einstein. Thanks, Sergio.
2: I got one right anyway.
0: You did, yeah. He's not very Stevenish, old Albert Einstein. 1-300-800-222. Adrian, Marie, you are absolutely correct. Someone else is saying, yeah, Walt Disney has won the most Oscars, 26. Michael in Berrydale.
3: G'day, how are you going?
0: Well, Michael, do you know which scientist was born on the 8th of January 1942 in Oxford?
3: I'm not entirely sure, but I'd like to thank you, though, for the gardening magazines.
0: Ah, good. I'm glad you got them.
3: Excellent.
0: They're going to be of use to you?
3: Absolutely. I've just bought a new house in Berrydale, so I'm...
0: Gardening ahoy.
3: Yeah, it's got the organic stuff in there. It's fantastic, actually. But I'm not sure, but it's called Stevens. I'm going to go Stephen Hawking.
0: Stephen Hawking is correct, Michael.
3: Well, okay, cool.
0: Do you want to stay in Even Stevens? There's Power Up and there is rom-coms.
3: I'll stay in Stevens, thank you.
0: Question 16. Who played Michael Scott in the US version of The Office?
3: He was the guy that was in that movie He was the guy, right? He was the guy that was in that movie about being a radio star. What's his name? No, I can't get it, but you know the guy I'm talking about.
0: I don't think I do know the movie that you're talking about.
3: Reporters, yeah. So that's any hint to anyone out there, sorry.
0: Assuming you're right, Michael.
3: Yeah, I know.
0: No, oh, okay. No, I think Freya might have finished it out. Was he in that movie, Freya? Okay. Yeah, all right. Michael was giving a legit clue then. Keith is in Busselton, Western Australia.
4: Hello.
0: Hello, Keith.
4: Yeah.
0: Okay. We want to know who played Michael Scott in the US version of The Office. We're in the category of Even Stevens.
4: But what was the question before? Was it Stephen Hawkins?
0: It's Stephen Hawking, yes.
4: Oh, yeah, it was. Okay, then. This bloke's... Oh, look, I would not have a clue. I'll leave it to the next person. Bye-bye.
0: Okay, thanks, Kate. Some more people on the line would not go astray. 1-300-800-222. Hey, Lek.
5: Oh, my gosh. I was dreading this question.
0: Who played Michael Scott in the US version of The Office?
5: Can I tell you that it's rained in Burra so much today. It's just been wonderful. And I'm sitting in front of the fire with my cats, my two cats and my dog, and it's lovely here. And all I can think of is Stephen Colbert, which is like 25 ounces earlier.
0: There was a Claudette Colbert, but not a Stephen Colbert. Is that your answer?
5: I know. I was just Yeah, I was all prepared for the answer and

0: and to come to the yeah, anyway, I wanted the magnet, and it's cold and rainy in Burra, which is lovely. And
1: like, you'll get your magnet one day, but I'm suspecting not tonight.
0: Going to get one.
1: Oh, no, like, you're everybody's, like, your day will come, I'm sure of it. But thank you very much. Let's now try Jeff in Newcastle. Hey, Jeff.
2: Hey, how you going?
1: Jeff, who played Michael Scott in the US version of The Office?
2: Steve Carell.
1: Steve Carell is correct.
2: I'm not sure if that was funnier than the British version. Ricky Gervais was pretty good, so...
1: Would you like to stay in Even Stevens or have rom-coms or Power Up?
2: Rom-coms, please.
1: Ooh, oh, he's a rom-coms kind of a guy, is Jeff.
2: No, totally opposite, that's why.
1: What?
2: It'll either come straight to me or I'm done.
1: Question 17. 2018's Crazy Rich Asians is set in which country?
2: America.
1: America is incorrect, Jeff.
2: Thank you.
1: Goodbye. Here's Daniel in Esperance. Hello, Daniel.
3: Hello.
1: Crazy Rich Asians is set in which country?
3: Singapore.
1: Singapore is correct, Daniel. Thank you. Rom-coms, Power Up, or Even Stevens?
3: Keep going to rom-coms, see what happens.
1: Question 18. Which 1995 teen rom-com is based on Emma by Jane Austen?
3: Sense and Sensibility.
1: It's not Sense and Sensibility. No. Thanks, Daniel. We have Jason in Camden. Hello, Jason.
4: G'day, how are you?
1: I'm wanting to know which 1995 teen rom-com is based on Emma by Jane Austen.
4: The only thing I can think of from around that time was a movie called Sabrina.
1: It's not Sabrina, no.
4: It's not Sabrina. Didn't think so, but thank you.
1: Thanks, Jason. Felicia knows. Jim in Campbelltown knows. Marcus in Melbourne. Hello, Marcus.
5: Hi, how are you?
1: Marcus, which 1995 teen rom-com is based on Emma by Jane Austen?
5: That's an awful question. I don't know.
1: Well, I'll let you go then.
5: Thank you.
1: Bye. If you know, hop on the lines 1-300-800-222. Here's Pandora. Hey, Pandora.
6: Hi, how you going?
1: Pandora, do you know which 1995 teen rom-com is based on Emma by Jane Austen?
6: No, but I'll have a guess at Clueless.
1: Clueless is correct. Pandora.
6: Oh, really?
1: Yeah, yes.
6: Okay, I thought that might have been one of the ones that was based on one of the other Shakespearean ones, but no, I got that wrong. All right, no, I got it right, but I got my thinking. Oh, wow.
1: Okay, nice. You can have. There's a final. There's one more rom-com. There's one more Even Steven, and then it's Power Up.
6: Power Up, is that it?
1: Yes. Do you want to try Power Up?
6: No. We'll go for the rom-com to finish.
1: Okay. Question 19. Mm-hmm. Which actor and actress have appeared together in The Wedding Singer, 50 First Dates, and Blended?
6: Drew Barrymore and Adam Sandler.
1: Oh, Pandora, you know your rom-coms.
6: I like The Wedding Singer.
1: Yeah. That's the only one of those three I've seen. Do you want Even Stevens or Power Up?
6: Let's go for Power Up. Has anyone touched it?
1: No, no one's touched it.
6: Oh, well, I'll be brave and I'll do it for everyone. I'll take one for the team.
1: Thanks, Pandora. They all thank you. Which unit of power is equivalent to approximately 735.5 watts?
6: A kilowatt.
1: It is not a kilowatt.
6: There you go, guys. That's what it's about. Good luck.
1: Thanks, Pandora. Seb in Bentley.
7: Yes, hello.
1: Seb, which unit of power is equivalent to approximately 735.5 watts?
7: 735. They just said kilowatt before, didn't they?
1: Yes.
7: Oh, well, that's not it then. It must be... Oh, I don't know.

0: it like a standard unit or something?
1: I'm not telling you anymore.
0: All right. Well, I don't have any more, so that's it.
1: Well, that is a pity, Seb. Fare thee well. Harry in the Bay's got it. Adrian in Bella Vista also knows what it is. Right, Max in Melbourne. Hey, Max.
2: Good evening, Suzanne. Were you waiting for me to calm down, being a proud Melbournean? Or, as soon as I heard that dingo talking Sydney sort of.
1: Oh, now come back, Max. We've moved on. We've reached a place of love and acceptance across the country.
2: No, stop.
1: Question 20. Which unit of power is equivalent to approximately 735.5 watts?
2: And someone said kilowatt, and that was wrong.
1: That is correct.
2: I wasn't really listening. I'm too fired up. Unit of power. So it's obviously old. No idea.
1: Oh,
2: sorry,
1: Max.
2: I'm out. I've
1: okay.
2: Good night.
1: Take your rage and do something. Go and do some deep breathing. It's all right, Max. Hannah, that's correct. William in Box Hill is correct. Ant in Mitcham, Susan in Hobart, Tony in Melville, you've all got it. 1-300-800-222 if you know the answer. Here's Keith in Sippy Downs. Hey, Keith.
3: Oh, good evening, Suzanne. This is the first time that I've spoken to you. I've had a few interviews with your previous mate, but the answer, I believe, is 1 horsepower.
1: 1 horsepower is correct. I've talked to you before, Keith. I won't forget the name Sippy Downs.
3: Oh, it's a wonderful place.
1: Yes. Unless there are other people from Sippy Downs who ring that I'm confused about, but I think we've chatted many times. Keith, do you want to stay in Power Up or do you want to try to finish even Stevens?
3: Oh, I'll stay in Power Up, please.
1: Question 21. Huey Lewis and the News's The Power of Love was written for and featured in which 1985 film?
3: To be honest, I haven't the faintest idea. So I'll pass it on to the next person, but it's nice to talk to you, Suzanne.
1: All right. Thanks very much, Keith. Alex in Collingwood. Hello.
4: Hi. How are you?
1: 21, Alex. Huey Lewis and the News's The Power of Love was written for and featured in which 1985 film?
4: Oh, wow. I was going for the power one.
1: This is the power one, but it's The Power of Love.
4: All right. But do you want to know the name of the film?
1: That The Power of Love was written for and featured in. That's The Power of Love.
4: Yeah. I've heard it a million times. The movie. I can't think of it, I don't think. Anyway, the quick comment about the cities, they're all great. You know, you don't have to bag any of them. They're all individual cities, and that's what makes them good.
1: Thanks, Alex. You're right. It'd be very boring if all our cities were exactly the same, wouldn't it? It's all the unique things about each city that does make them special. Right, Joe in Mount Dandenong.
5: Good morning.
1: Okay, which movie was Huey Lewis's The Power of Love written for and featured in 1985?
5: Sorry, can't help you on that one.
1: Thanks, Joe.
5: Bye.
1: Okay, I don't think I can fit any more calls in before the news. We have the news. We will finish the challenge off. We've got, five questions to answer, and then we'll figure out who our winner is going to be tonight. If you know the answer to this one, 1-300-800-222 is the number to call, and we'll also head to the US.
6: ABC News with Andrew Kaloupas. Israel and Hezbollah have agreed to a ceasefire in Lebanon after an escalation in fighting jeopardised an interim peace agreement between the US and Iran. The ceasefire was agreed after the US pulled out of scheduled talks with Iranian negotiators in Switzerland on a day of some of the heaviest fighting between Israel and Hezbollah in Lebanon. Here's the BBC's Joe Inwood.
7: The deal between the US and Iran was always meant to include Lebanon, but fighting between Israel and Hezbollah had continued anyway. Many suspecting that was the reason that the talks due to take place today were called off. Indeed, Israeli politicians had said they would continue their offensive in the country, whatever the US said. They seem to have been overruled. The news that both sides have agreed to some sort of ceasefire opens up the possibility of progress in talks elsewhere. That is, if it holds.
6: Biosecurity experts say the presence of the H5 strain of bird flu in Australia could spell disaster for native endangered wildlife. The federal government says a wild migratory bird in Western Australia has returned a suspected positive result for avian influenza, and if confirmed as the H5 strain, it would mean the virus has finally spread to every continent on the planet. Results of CSIRO tests on samples of the bird will be released later on Saturday. Invasive Species Council Policy Director Dr. Carol Booth says the strain could cause enormous destruction.
8: If it does establish in the wild, it's likely to be the biggest, most complex wildlife emergency ever faced by Australia, with potentially vast numbers of wildlife deaths, multiple outbreaks, and potentially grave endangerment for rare species.
6: Britain's embattled Prime Minister Sir Keir Starmer says he'll stand against anyone who challenges him for the leadership of the Labor Party. Mr. Starmer was speaking after congratulating the former Labor Mayor of Manchester, Andy Burnham, whose by-election victory in Makerfield gives him the platform he needs to challenge the Prime Minister. Mr. Burnham says he's ready to take on Mr. Starmer and take the fight to the Reform UK party, which has gained popularity in the UK.
9: We need an economy that works for everybody, not a few in far off places from here, but an economy that works for people right here. We do need to bring down water bills, energy bills, rail fares, just as we've brought down bus fares in Greater Manchester, to make life more affordable for people.
6: Adelaide's Sky City Casino has been fined $21 million by South Australia's gambling regulator. Thomas Kelsall reports.
10: The fine was imposed for non-compliance with anti-money laundering laws. It follows a three-year review by former Supreme Court Judge Brian Martin, who found the casino neglected its corporate responsibilities and prioritised revenue over compliance with the law. Premier Peter Malinauskas says the penalty sends a strong message.
11: $21 million is a big fine for any company. It's one of the biggest in the state's history.
10: Sky City was ordered to pay $67 million 2 years ago in a separate but related money laundering case brought by AUSTRAC. Sky City says it accepts the latest findings and is genuinely committed to being a responsible casino operator.
6: Multiple cases of acute liver toxicity associated with an unapproved peptide have been reported to the Victorian Health Department. The department's issued a health alert for retatrutide after recording six cases of acute liver injury this year. Anyone who uses retatrutide and develops unusual or concerning symptoms, including abdominal pain, itchy skin, or easy bruising, is advised to seek urgent medical attention. Property owners in central Victoria say they're waiting on water, as the owners of a farm there are accused of illegally blocking the flow of water to neighbouring sites. Tianu Wool, one of China's biggest wool companies, has allegedly expanded the dam at Lalilal Creek near Ballarat to hold over 500 megalitres of water despite only having a permit for 168 megalitres. Southern Rural Water has ordered the firm to do a discretionary release to aid its neighbours. Cattle farmer Jane Robson says she's still waiting for water.
12: Apparently Southern Rural Water didn't word the order well enough. They sent an inspector out. The inspector said that the water level had dropped in the dam as per compliance, but what they had done was they pumped it across to the aesthetic dam at the homestead to fill it up.
13: Western Australia's weather, chance of a shower or drizzle about the south coast, east of Esperance, the eastern goldfields, Eucla and southern interior. Early frost possible over the eastern central wheat belt and adjacent goldfields. In Perth, 7 degrees overnight before a partly cloudy Saturday with a forecast top of 18. Light winds becoming northeasterly 15 to 20 kilometres per hour in the morning, then becoming light in the early afternoon. Cloudy again on Sunday with a forecast top of 19 degrees.
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1: And most importantly, the Mighty Challenge, which we have five questions left to answer to see if we can figure out who will be declared our winner tonight. Andrew Romano can't be with us tonight, but we're going to talk to Farah Thomason, who is an Australian working in the US for the Daily Beast in Washington. And we will be heading to Seattle to talk with the person who is running Seattle's only Aussie bar ahead, of course, of the big match, Australia versus the US, which is now 5 hours away. So to finish the show, get home, have maybe an hour and a half of sleep, and then nightlifers, I will be up again. I challenge you to be up again to watch it. Right, Rachel in Canberra. Hello, Rachel.
16: Hello, Suzanne.
1: Rachel, we are on question 21. Huey Lewis in the News as The Power of Love was written for and featured in which 1985 film?
16: Back to the Future.
1: Back to the Future is correct.

0: Yeah, Ross in Scoresby says Huey Lewis actually had a cameo in Back to the Future, an uncredited one. I did not know that, Ross. Right. Rachel, your options are Even Stevens or Power Up.
1: I'll have to stay with Power Up.
0: Okay. 22. The Power and the Glory is a 1940 novel by which Catholic British author?
1: Did you say what year it was?
0: 1940.
1: Graham Greene?
0: It is Graham Greene, Rachel. Well done. Staying in Power Up?
1: Yes, please.
0: 23. Which superhero TV series is based on the Japanese franchise Super Sentai?
1: Sorry, American film, did you say?
0: No, I said which superhero TV series is based on the Japanese franchise Super Sentai?
1: I could see it. Is it Astro Boy?
0: Ah, Rachel, it's not Astro Boy. Thank you very much for playing. Let's also talk to Colin in Boolaroo in South Australia. Hi, Colin.
2: Hello. What did you ring me for?
0: Oh, didn't you ring me?
2: Oh, yeah, I rang you, but what did you answer me for?
0: Why not? Do you not want us to come to you, Colin?
2: Not really. No, I don't know that one.
0: Right, well, this has all been a waste of time. Is that what you're saying? Colin? Now, Colin's gone quiet on me. Okay, Colin, it feels like this isn't working out. Okay, no hard feelings. It's not you, it's me. Let's talk to John on the Bellarine Peninsula. Ah, why is my thing not clicking you properly? John doesn't want to be clicked. Okay, you there, John?
3: Yeah, hi Suzanne, yep.
0: It's funny, I had to click your line about six times before it would accept you. Question 20.
3: The pigeons are not, we've gone to sleep down here.
0: Don't know what that's about. 23, which superhero TV series is based on the Japanese franchise Super Sentai?
3: I don't know, I'll have to have a guess. The last person say Astro Boy, it wasn't Super Mario, was it?
0: No, it's not Super Mario.
3: Oh, well, good night.
0: Good Thanks night. For... Dan has it. So does Adrian, Harry, Hannah in Sydney and Marie all know what this one is. Andy in Hobart. Good evening, Andy.
4: Hello, Suzanne.
0: Hello, Andy. Which superhero TV series is based on the Japanese franchise Super Sentai?
4: Power Rangers.
0: Power Rangers. When in doubt, always try and remember which category you are in, and that will often give you a clue. So, Andy, there are two left. One is an Even Stevens question. One is a Power Up question.
4: I'll go for a Power Up.
0: You will try to finish the Power Up. Question 24, Power to the People, was a 1971 hit for which of the Beatles?
4: John Lennon and Yoko Ono.
0: Well, John Lennon will do, Andy.
4: Yep.
0: Yep. Oh, Jane's right. I just said the soccer was 5 hours away. No, it's 4 hours away. That's right. It's 1 a.m. in Sydney, not midnight. I got lots of

0: do in the next 4 hours, I'll tell you. Right, Andy, do you think you can do it? Let's see. Yep. Let's see. Tell me, Andy, are you a Stephen King fan?
1: Nope. Right. Not a huge Stephen King fan.
0: All right. Well, question 25 is this. What was Stephen King's first published novel?
1: I think Carrie.
0: Very well done, Andy. It is Carrie. Congratulations. You have won yourself the Nightlife Challenge. So hang on the line, have a yarn with Freya, and we will grab your details and send you out your fridge magnet. Very, very well done. All right, Nightlifers, we'll head to the US in just a moment.
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0: Yeah, Andrew Romano can't be with us this week. Maybe he's gone to Seattle to watch Australia v USA at the World Cup. I know he is a huge soccer fan. I'm keeping everything crossed that it will be me and not Andrew, who has something to gloat about next Friday when he is back. We do have Farah Thomason with us, though. Farah's a political correspondent for The Daily Beast based in Washington, D.C. She's also a former North American correspondent for The Age and Sydney Morning Herald. Farah, thanks so much for being here on Nightlife for us.
5: My pleasure.
0: So, look, are you going to be watching Australia v the USA? What are your plans?
5: Oh, absolutely. Absolutely. Look, unfortunately, I'm not in Seattle where all the magic's happening, but I will be here in Washington, D.C., which has, you know, come alive as the host sort of country and, you know, the home of Donald Trump, who's very proud of hosting these things. We've got a lot of activation sites. We'll be, I'll personally be heading to my local pub here in Northwest Washington. We've got the National Mall, which has turned into a big sort of FIFA fan zone. While Americans haven't sort of, you know, embraced the soccer the way we have, or Europeans, it's certainly quite a vibe.
0: Okay, so when you head to your local, Farah, will there be any other Aussie supporters, do you think, or will you kind of be surrounded by a sea of red, white and blue?
5: Oh, no, there's definitely some Aussie supporters in town. We've got, you know, there are quite a few sort of, you know, foreign correspondents and people working here in Washington. In fact, you know, there's various networks. I know the Australian Women of DC is one of the groups that I'm involved in terms of networking. And they've got a big watch party going on at the Wharf. I've got a few sort of Aussie Coro mates sort of down here who are also going to be sipping some beers and hoping that we kick America's ass, really.
0: So even around DC, which obviously is, you know, the province of politicians, there's a buzz, is there, that you can notice?
5: Oh, absolutely, yeah. And look, I mean, I think it's also just the World Cup itself. You've got people, you know, from all walks of life just trying to get into the spirit of things. There have been a lot of controversies over this particular World Cup, you know, the ticket pricing, price gouging, you know, immigration and visa denials and you know, FIFA President Gianni Infantino's sort of relationship with Trump is a little cozy, but Most people are sort of just getting into the spirit of things. It's a good time, and it's also a public holiday here in America at the moment. It's the Juneteenth public holiday, which is the marking of the emancipation of slavery. So everybody's got a day off, and we're all ready to sink in, really.
0: All right. Well, that is good. That's excellent timing for you. Now, just before we get to the news of the week, I thought it might be interesting to learn a bit more about your life in Washington, because you have a seat in the White House press briefing room. Give us an idea of what goes on in there.
5: Yeah, well, my life in Washington, I came here on secondment for a few months, to take you back a bit. It was in 2020 that I came here for the Sydney Morning Herald and The Age. just for a few months to cover the first election between Trump and Joe Biden. Then I returned to my home in Melbourne during that crazy lockdown of 2021, but then I moved here full-time in 2022.

0: And by that stage, Joe Biden got into power. So I've been here under both administrations, and I've got to say the contrast could not be more stark. Joe Biden, as we know, he wasn't as active and as frenetic. He didn't, work as many crazy hours as Donald Trump does. A very different kind of president. And in that sense, the briefing room was very different too. I mean, he had two press secretaries, Jen Psaki and Karine Jean-Pierre, and they sort of ran the briefing rooms, giving all the White House correspondents not even daily briefings. They'd be, every few days. Sometimes you'd have like one a week at best. And they had a very different style to Caroline Leavitt, who you guys would probably know as the White House press secretary for Donald Trump. She's, say what you will of Caroline, she is a MAGA warrior and a very, very much sort of on message, very aggressive. The room itself, it's a lot smaller than you think, I've got to say, and almost falling down. You probably don't see that from the cuts on the television or online.
1: How is it almost falling down?
0: Oh, it's just so old. I mean, Donald Trump, he's creating a new ballroom. What he really needs to do is refurbish the White House press briefing room. It is so old and, frames falling off the wall and, paint's peeling everywhere. It's a very, very old kind of structure. And the thing about the White House briefing room now and Donald Trump is that everyone wants to be in there. And, to his credit, he has been a more accessible and his team have been sort of more accessible and providing more briefings than the previous administration. But they've also invited a lot of, Trump MAGA reporters into the room to sort of, work alongside the legacy media, the CNNs, the New York Times and so forth. They have created a new media space. So every time Caroline Leavitt has a briefing, she'll throw the first question to a very sort of Trump-friendly new media reporter from one of the right-wing kind of outlets. It's a very different sort of vibe in there to what it used to be under Joe Biden.
1: Yeah. So, Farah, have you had a chance to ask many questions directly to President Trump yourself?
0: Well, he doesn't actually come into the briefing room. I mean, he's been there on two occasions. One was after the awful White House correspondents' dinner shooting, which I was at, and I've got to say that was one of the, the worst sort of experiences I've had here as a reporter on a personal level. Very scary times indeed. And earlier on in the Iran war, he came in briefly with Pete Hegseth and Dan Kane, the Joint Chiefs of Staff chairman. Predominantly it's Caroline Leavitt, so, she will really run the briefings. And, yeah, I've had a chance to obviously ask her questions, some of which she's not liked, including questions about Donald Trump's health, which I don't know to what extent is playing out in Australia, but it is an issue that's increasingly coming under scrutiny here because, as somebody who's covered the president for quite some time, both physically and cognitively, I'm certainly seeing up close a marked change in him as he ages. So I've asked her a few things around that and other policy matters.
1: Yeah, wow. Had you also, Farah, as you were there in the last administration, seen the same thing with President Joe Biden? I mean, we saw, on TV, clearly during the debate that was held, that was kind of made plain to everybody. Had you also seen, the same kind of thing you say you're seeing with President Trump playing out with Joe Biden in front of your eyes?
0: Yeah, look, I mean, Joe Biden was obviously, slowing down. Definitely you could see a cognitive change in him. I think the fundamental difference, though, was that he was not out in front of the media as often. And as we all know now, that was very much a deliberate tactic to sort of, essentially cover up the fact that he was in cognitive decline. I would see him and there would be days when he'd be great. And also I gave him a bit of grace to some extent because he also had a stutter and there were times when, he'd sort of slow his speech and I really have to sort of think, was he stuttering or was he slow? Or was he just fading off into the distance? And as I said, the fundamental difference is Trump is out a lot. He's doing, while he's not in the press briefing room, he does, gaggles on Air Force One. If you're traveling with him, I've not been sort of on Air Force One traveling with him as yet. He has open, events in the Oval Office.

0: office where we have the White House, a very small group of White House pool reporters, and a pool television in there, sort of televising that. So you can see it every day, and he's up in the middle of the night tweeting erratically. He's going off on wild tangents about the ballroom and the reflecting pool and other such things. He's just more visible than Biden was, so we've got more of a chance to kind of assess him, and physically as well. He has got bruising on both hands. He's got CVI, chronic vein problems, which essentially swollen ankles. He's got a slower pace of walking, which these are the things you pick up when you have to see him and monitor him every single day, which we weren't able to do with Joe Biden.
1: How interesting. All right. Well, perhaps we will be increasingly hearing more about this. Farah Thomason is here, a political correspondent for the Daily Beast in Washington, D.C., a former North American coro for The Age and the Sydney Morning Herald. So, look, let's talk about the deal between the U.S. and Iran. And after a number of days of being promised that we would get to see the details, they were revealed. So it just summarised, Farah, sort of what ended up being offered and agreed to by both sides.
0: Look, I mean, this is sort of a temporary framework. It's meant to stop the fighting and have this 60-day window for broader negotiations. So it's not quite a final peace treaty, but what it does, it gives an immediate halt to military operations between the US and Iran. It reopens the Strait of Hormuz, which is very, very important because, that's obviously a critical oil choke point. It lifts the naval blockade. But it does a number of controversial things as well. Like, it gives Iran access to a $300 billion fund for its future economic development, and it provides them with sanctions relief and access to frozen Iranian assets. And while they've kind of agreed to address its sort of stockpile of highly enriched uranium, all the sort of details are supposed to be nutted out over the next 60 days. So it's a framework, and a very controversial one at that, and one for which the president's received quite rightly a lot of grief over.
1: Yeah, even some of his own supporters have been really critical of it, haven't they?
0: Oh, absolutely. I mean, I was speaking to a couple of, GOP people yesterday and insiders, and, yeah, there's a real backlash internally. Some are more vocal than others. People like Ted Cruz have made no, have not been shy about the fact that this is, he thinks, a very bad deal. And I guess they're really unhappy on a number of fronts. As I said, Iran receives substantial economic benefits before they make, these concrete nuclear concessions, which I thought was the whole point of going to war in the first place, to stop them from having a nuclear weapon. It leaves a lot of major questions unresolved, like the nuclear issue. And it sort of really, it puts a lot of trust in a country that for the last however many decades has been chanting death to America. There's a view from within the GOP that these guys cannot be trusted. What on earth is the president thinking? And above all, he campaigned and governed on a far tougher approach towards Iran. So critics really do see this as a massive retreat, a massive surrender. And he's, as I said, copping quite a backlash for it over here.
1: How has he defended the deal, though? I mean, it does seem that, it was kind of continuing the war or the economy, and people were clearly suffering economically. I mean, didn't he say that, I wanted to avoid an economic catastrophe?
0: Yeah, I mean, in one of his kind of most frank moments since the war began, he said the other day at the G7 that he a lot of this was coming down to the fact that he wanted to avoid an economic catastrophe. He actually said a number of times, I didn't want to be the next Herbert Hoover. And Herbert Hoover, as we'll recall, was the president who was in power when the stock market crashed back in 1929, and there came the Great Depression. And he said, I didn't want to create another international depression. And this is a really big issue for both sides of politics, but particularly for Donald Trump, who came into office, promising to lower gas prices, promising to bring down cost of living pressures. Gas prices have soared in this country like 40% since the war started. They went to about $4.50 US a gallon, not that long ago. And that is a huge liability at the midterm elections, which are in November. You can't have Republicans going out there saying, we're trying to bring your gas prices down when they're soaring, and you've got a president who's gone to war. that wasn't authorised by Congress or didn't have any kind of military buy-in. So he's really tried to make this argument that, you know, this isn't a final agreement. Many details are going to still be worked out. They're really

0: pushing the point that Iran gets nothing unless they comply. You know, that's in terms of the fund that they've created, which is one of the more controversial points. So in other words, they have to behave or they get nothing. But even then, that's a, you know, you're still giving a regime that's chanted death to America a whole sack of potential access to money. And, you know, they're making the point that the deal sort of prevents a wider regional conflict, which of course is very important and avoids the economic fallout that we've just discussed. So it's a tough argument to sell. And I think personally the central problem for the administration is trying to sort of market this MOU as a big victory and go Donald Trump. But at the same time, it's, you know, a document that you don't need to scrutinise too closely because we'll have the real details to come. But even that's hit a bit of a snag because, as we know, J.D. Vance was meant to head off to Switzerland to negotiate the real details. And that was called off at about 9:01 last night. I got a message from the White House saying he won't be travelling at this point in time for various reasons. So, yeah, it's not going well.
1: And there was reporting that maybe part of the reason for that was that Hezbollah had killed four Israeli soldiers. Israel were carrying out retaliatory airstrikes in South Lebanon, and 18 people had died there. So clearly this isn't, you know, it's not over by the fine print. There's plenty of, you know, conflict still in the region that it's going to be difficult to keep a lid on, I was imagining. But Farah, the president also said during the week that, look, if this all works out, he'll take the credit. If not, he'll blame its failure on his vice president, J.D. Vance, who has been basically given the job of negotiating, but kind of selling it too. Do you think he was joking or serious?
0: Look, he was obviously saying it in a very joking manner, but I think there's an element of seriousness to this because there, J.D. Vance is sort of the, I guess, the next in line to the president. He's seen as sort of the front runner for the 2028 election. This is a really difficult issue for Vance, though, because, you know, for folks who aren't aware of his background, you know, he served in the Marines. His whole political reputation was built on his opposition to foreign intervention. That was shaped by his brief deployment in Iraq. He's always been sort of the standard bearer of, like, MAGA's anti-interventionist wing, and now he's got to, like, thread this needle on a war that could become a political liability for him later on if it all goes pear-shaped. You know, he was in the briefing room yesterday with us, actually, as the person having to now defend this agreement for Donald Trump, even as critics on both sides say it's, you know, horrible and a big surrender. And what's going on in Washington at the moment is people are sort of contrasting that to his main rival for the 2028 presidency, and that would be Secretary of State Marco Rubio, who's also a very key member of the administration. Rubio's been conspicuously absent from, you know, quiet about this over the last few days and weeks, and that dynamic's really starting to fuel a bit of intrigue about, you know, whether or not Vance is able to turn this around. If he can, it'll be a great foreign policy win. If he can't, then is Trump going to make him the fall guy? So that is definitely something to watch as we go forward.
1: Yeah. I've got Farah Thomason here, who's a political correspondent for The Daily Beast in Washington, D.C. Now, I just want to talk about Gavin Newsom, who's California's governor, for a moment. He is someone who's been touted as a possible frontrunner for the Democrats in 2028. The Department of Justice, though, has launched an investigation into him, and we actually know about it because Gavin Newsom himself has made this public. So tell us about what he's said and what's known about this investigation.
0: Yeah, so Newsom, who's, you know, obviously a Democratic firebrand, seen as a main contender for the 2028 election, he put out this tweet mysteriously earlier this week, and he basically said he's now on Donald Trump's hit list, and Trump's got a very big hit list, as we all know, seeking revenge on a lot of his enemies. And he basically said, I'm now part of Donald Trump's hit list. The DOJ has launched an investigation into him and his wife that is, you know, basically a fishing expedition, according to Newsom. We worked out through their office that they've been contacting sort of family friends of the Newsoms, former employees and associates. And Gavin was basically saying that this is an effort by Trump to find wrongdoing, rather than investigating an actual crime. And his argument is that this is really just because he has emerged as a possible 2028 presidential contender. And he, you know, he's had repeated clashes with Trump. He's trolling him constantly online and building his national profile. What's interesting about this is that my sources at the DOJ have told me, the Department of Justice, I should say, have told me that this is an investigation that started about a year ago, and not from Trump's federal Department of Justice, but at

the US Attorney's Office for the Eastern District of California, which is obviously where Gavin's from. And it's looking into his wife. So finances, it's all a bit vague, but finances and tax-related activities of his wife, Jennifer Siebel Newsom. She's sort of, she runs a number of not-for-profit organisations, including sort of groups that have received donations and, you know, from individuals and companies that have things to do with, you know, business in California. So they're looking into that and whether there are any kind of pay-to-play, you know, cash for access arrangements, whether there's been any sort of, you know, tax fraud or anything untoward in that sense. They're also looking to, according to my sources, matters related to his former chief of staff, Newsom's former chief, and tax-related activities of his wife, Jennifer Siebel Newsom. She's sort of she runs a number of not-for-profit organisations, including sort of groups that have received donations and, you know, from individuals and companies that.

0: in that sense. They're also looking to, according to my sources, matters related to his former chief of staff, Newsom's former chief of staff, Dana Williamson, who recently pleaded guilty in a federal fraud case that predated her work for Gavin Newsom. So it is all very, very weird and a bit hush-hush, not helped by the fact that the Department of Justice is not commenting publicly. They're obviously speaking privately in terms of, you know, just providing background information about the fact that, hey, man, it's not us doing this. It's a predated investigation, which is, you know, kind of undermines what, you know, Newsom says. So again, something else to keep watching for somebody who is definitely a presidential contender for 2028. Probably the best hope that the Democrats have at the moment, I would argue.
1: Now, we can't let you go without asking about the reflecting pool in Washington. Now, basically, in the lead up to the country's 250th birthday, which is now just a couple of weeks away, President Trump wanted to repaint this pool. He wanted to turn it what he called American flag blue. You've described it. You've been down there. You say it's a hot mess. What's actually happened?
0: Oh, it is a hot mess. And, you know, we all know the reflecting pool. It's one of DC's most historic attractions. You know, it's sitting between the Washington Monument and the Lincoln Memorial, where we all know Martin Luther King had his iconic, you know, I Have a Dream speech back in 1963. It's a great, great place and tourists love it. It's been part of Trump's efforts to, you know, remake the country's capital during his second presidency. It was controversial because he gave this contract to basically some pool guy who used to, you know, do his pools at one of his golf courses, and he spent about $14.5 million to paint it American flag blue, and he boasted about it constantly. And as part of this, they claimed that the residual algae would be cleared in the aftermath of the renovation, but it's been pretty hot in DC, and it's obviously, you know, come back up in the warm weather, and it's no longer a blue reflecting pool at all. In fact, I don't even think it was. It looked kind of grey to me even after they painted it. It's bright green. It might as well be called the Emerald Pool. But to make matters worse, to fix it, the National Park Service, they were trying to sort of skim the algae off, and then they threw hydrogen peroxide into the water in a bit to tackle the algae. But as we know, hydrogen peroxide is a bleaching agent. And so what's happened is the American flag blue paint has now started to rising to the top as well. And if you go down there, it's just this, as I said, an absolute hot mess and just worse than it actually was. So it's just an absolute disaster, a $14.5 million disaster, given, you know, the president's now got on his hands when he was so proud of it. And as we get ready to celebrate America's, you know, 250th anniversary coming up on July the 4th, it's, yeah, he might want to get some other solution to clean it up because it looks pretty gross as we speak.
1: Okay. And so, Farah, when you were down there, is everybody looking at it, talking about it, laughing about it? What are people saying?
0: Oh, absolutely. And, you know, I'm just even hearing people's conversations. There are a lot of school groups and, you know, tourist groups that go down there, and everyone's just kind of like, one guy next to me was just saying to his mate, can you believe we spent all these dollars just to have this green blue? Like, it's quite funny. And just, I mean, it's a bit of a laugh because, you know, the president really went on and on about how this would be absolutely wonderful. And nobody asked for this, just like nobody asked for the ballroom, and, you know, nobody asked for the USC fight on the Washington South lawn of the White House. But these are all parts of Trump's attempt to make Washington in his own image, and it kind of backfired badly.
1: All right. Well, whether they'll be able to get that fixed in time for July 4, I guess, is an open-ended question. Now, Farah, just before we let you go, tell us about the Barack Obama Presidential Center, which opened in Chicago on Thursday. We have spoken previously on the show about the building's quite brutalist character, but tell us about the official opening and who was there.
0: Oh, look, this was a great event yesterday. It was basically, as you say, the opening of his presidential center, a very big, big center in Chicago. And it was a star-studded ceremony. I mean, obviously he had speeches from Barack and Michelle Obama, who are just great when in terms of speeches. Michelle particularly trolled Trump throughout her speech by talking up how, you know, her husband is not prone to anger and has won Nobel Peace Prizes, which were Nobel Peace Prizes. Prize, which, of course, we all know Donald Trump wants, that generated huge laughter, particularly from Hillary Clinton, who you could audibly hear, you know, laughing out loud for a long time. There were, you know, other dignitaries as well.

0: Former German Chancellor Angela Merkel, Justin Trudeau from Canada. You had all of the past few presidents, Clinton, Biden, Bush, Donald Trump was not invited. And then you had just these wonderful performances from people like Bruce Springsteen, Stevie Wonder, U2. It was just a, I guess, as some a couple of people sort of said yesterday, a really kind of hope, filled with hope and uplifting, sort of inspiring kind of event that I think, given the current climate at the moment here in America and the divisions that we're seeing and the hyper-partisanship, it was just a nice celebration. I think something that we kind of needed at this point in time. So it was great.
1: Well, Farah, thank you for talking to us. You two have what, three and a bit hours to get ready to watch the match. I did see there was some rumours flying that the president might actually turn up at the match. Any intel on that?
0: I've looked at his schedule today, and there's definitely nothing to suggest that he's off to check it out himself. He's not a huge soccer fan, I must say. He does love sports, though, and he
1: And he's a
0: loves, you
1: fan
0: know,
1: of winning.
0: exactly. He's a fan of winning. I don't know. I'd still be putting my money on our side, on Australia. He's actually meant to be going to Camp David today and seeing troops as well. So I would be highly surprised if he changed all of that in the middle of an Iran crisis and needing to see troops as et cetera, to watch the soccer in Seattle. So.
1: All right. Well, we'll be on the telly. There'll be plenty of watching it on the telly. There'll be plenty of people there. We don't need his presence to make it a great match, I'm sure. All right, Farah,
0: No.
1: go Aussie.
0: Awesome. All right. Thank you.
1: All right, lovely to talk to you. There's Farah Thomason. Farah is a political correspondent with the Daily Beast. She's also previously been a correspondent with the Age and the Sydney Morning Herald. Now, we will, in fact, head to Seattle very shortly. We're going to be speaking with a bloke who runs an Aussie-themed pub. I think it's Seattle's only Aussie-themed pub. Then tomorrow night, in the music special tomorrow night, what we're going to do is we're actually going to talk World Cup songs, which have been the best, which have been the worst. The one they initially commissioned for this year kind of had to be swapped out because everyone thought, oh, that's not really a very good World Cup song. One of the songs that's not on the list for tomorrow night was actually the first track that FIFA officially commissioned to be a World Cup anthem back in 1990. It's New Order's World in Motion. And after we've got into a bit of a soccer mood, then we'll head to Seattle to find out how the preparations are going for the game.
2: Well, some of the crowd are on the pitch.

0: strange to me that the song FIFA Commission for the World Cup had people saying we're playing for England in it, but that is what happened. I think right at the end they say Arrivederci, which is a nod to the fact that that World Cup, the 1991, was held in Italy. Someone saying, oh, come on, the best World Cup song ever was The Cup of Life. I did not say that was the best. That was one that we left off the list that we are going to explore tomorrow night in our second hour. You can be guaranteed that The Cup of Life by Ricky Martin is going to be part of that. And look, just continuing our soccer theme, we are just a few hours away from the kickoff for the Socceroos' second match in the FIFA World Cup, taking on the US in Seattle. They might be on home turf, the Americans, but there has been an influx of Australian fans into Seattle to support the team. People don't have a ticket to Seattle Stadium. Well, they'll probably be at the city's only Australian and Kiwi themed pub, the Kangaroo and Kiwi, and its founder, Bradley Howe, joins us now. Hi, Bradley.
1: Good morning. How's it going there?
0: Oh, look, we're excited. I bet you're excited. Tell us about the feeling in Seattle.
1: Oh, it is unbelievable. The town is looking magnificent. The weather's been superb. The Green and Gold Army is coming in hot. They've come down the I-5 from Vancouver. There's anywhere from up to 10,000 of them, they say, and they are out in force. They've been out in force all week, all over the town, in my pub and in every other pub they can get their hands on.
0: Yeah, okay. So what's the time there?
1: It is 8:30 in the morning, Friday.
0: Okay. Now, I understood that the pubs and bars were going to be allowed to open early. Have you got a crowd in already?
1: Oh, yeah. Well, actually, strangely enough, here in Washington State, we can open from 6 a.m. to 2 a.m. every day.
0: Oh, goodness me. Okay, you didn't need any special considerations.
1: You've really only got to be closed. No. No special consideration. We have asked for that in the past when we've done Rugby World Cups and things that start at 3 in the morning. But, yeah, we opened it. The doors opened at 8. We had a line down the street to get in. We expect anywhere from 300 to 400 in there today. And then after the game's over, we're about 5 miles northwest of the city of downtown from where the stadium is. And the big push after the stadium is going to be heading out to the neighbourhood where my pub is, and it's going to be crazier all afternoon because we've got Scotland after that, and then we've got Brazil after that. So just a feast of games.
0: Yeah. Now, how much preparation have you made in terms of the amount of beer that you've got into the Kangaroo and Kiwi?
1: Well, I've only prepared the best I can. There's only so much fridge space for all the stuff, but I have got kegs at my house. I've got kegs at a friend's house. I've just got them kind of stacked around the neighborhoods wherever I can. I'm bringing them in, you know, rotating them through as quick as I can. I've got 2 or 3 deliveries today. So they seem to be focusing on 2 or 3 beers in particular. So we have Coopers also. So they're focusing on 2 or 3 beers that seem to be the beer of the day, light kind of Mexican style beer that people are loving. So I think we've got it ready to go.
0: Yeah, goodness me. Now, is everyone decked out, the people who are in the pub already? Is everyone dressed up in green and gold?
1: Oh, yeah, unreal, unreal. The green and gold, it is, they are just so prominent in the town. Obviously, the Americans are out in numbers too. The banter is lively. The banter's great. It's been an amazing week here. We had Bell.

0: Belgium and Egypt on Monday. Super crowds. It's just been, the buzz around the town's just been amazing.
1: Yeah. Now, it's been 25 years, Bradley, since you opened the pub. Would you reckon this is going to be your biggest day?
0: I've no doubt about it. It's just for the pub, and I've made a couple of wild predictions. This is the biggest day in Seattle sports history. There's no doubt about it. There's also a huge baseball game going on right next to the stadium. Seattle's playing the Red Sox tonight, so the buzz and the action around the town is crazy. But, yeah, I've no doubt about it. The pub will be hitting record sales after 25 years.
1: Yeah. Now, Bradley, I've got Bradley Howe with me from the Kangaroo and Kiwi in Seattle. Just tell us a bit about how you ended up in Seattle.
0: Well, I'm from a small town in rural New South Wales called Hardin-Murrumburra. And I was on an end-of-year football trip playing rugby league in Hawaii with a team from Canberra. And I met a girl there, and I was only 23 years of age at that stage. And a few months later, she said, would you be interested in coming over to the Seattle or come to America? And I said, sure, I've listened to a lot of Bruce Springsteen. I know what girls and what it's all about. So I do take a lot of, I think Springsteen takes a lot of credit for pushing me to America. And this girl so also had a lot to do with it. So that was 25 years ago, and I was 23 then, and now I'm still here. And I opened the pub on Anzac Day in 2001.
1: Yeah. What's the best thing about living in Seattle?
0: Oh, geez, I think it's just, it's a beautiful surroundings, great mountains, great hiking, great outdoor activities. You know, it's rainy and gloomy for several months of the year, but it's a very chilled little town. It's a lot of people say it's like Melbourne. I'm not from Melbourne, but there's a lot of Victorians here. A lot of Melbourne people say it's similar, sometimes because of the weather. But it's a harbour city, so it's on the water. It's just got a great vibe. It's pretty chilled, pretty liberal up here. Good vibes. It's just a great town, great music town, great food town, great beer town. It's just a good town. I feel like it's up in the corner, and Seattle sort of has the vibe that it's Seattle against America half the time, because we're kind of tucked right up in the corner by Canada. We're only 2 hours from the Canadian border. So it's just a great town. A lot of Aussies live here, a lot in the tech business with Microsoft, Boeing, Starbucks, all that sort of stuff here, Amazon. So a lot of tech Aussies here.
1: Now, what makes a good Aussie pub? What do expats tell you that they miss from home that they're looking for when they come into the Kangaroo and Kiwi?
0: Well, I think a good host, which is me. I never said I was a good bartender or a good businessman, but I do think I'm a good host. I like to make them feel welcome. I love seeing Australians and New Zealanders come through. And in 25 years, we've always got a new one coming through. You know, the right sports on the TV, the right vibe, you know, meet the classic old Aussie stuff, you know, meat pies, sausage rolls, all the things that you miss when you're traveling. You don't think you want them. You're trying to be cool. You don't want to have that stuff. But when you're away from home for a long time, you need a little taste of home. And that's sort of what it is. It was kind of built on my homesickness cure, really. I said, oh, well, I'll just build something for myself to make me feel at home. So that's kind of that was the story behind it. And I'm from out in the bush, and it's built kind of based on the vibe of these country pubs with a good publican, a good host, you know, just very welcoming all the time, and good staff. You know, staff are a huge deal, but now I've got great staff, and they've worked well for me, and then I look after them.
1: Yeah. Now, we better let you get back to organising the biggest day in your pub's history, but can you give us a prediction? What does your heart say? What does your head say? What's going to happen in this match?
0: Well, I thought they were both super evenly matched, and this game has actually engulfed America and the world. This is all right here on our doorstep. Both teams played really well in the first game, and it's got the casual fan super involved, and the Aussies will battle away. They will battle away. The US might have their best player out, but Australia will win 2-1.
1: Oh, big call. All right. Hey, Bradley, yep. Hope you have a fabulous day. I hope you don't run out of beer.
0: No worry, no, we'll be right. Thanks for calling.
1: Okay, very well.
0: Enjoy the game.
1: There's Bradley Howe, who is the founder of the Kangaroo and Kiwi in Seattle, where, yeah, they're set, as he's saying, to have an absolutely huge day. The Aussies taking on America in the FIFA World Cup in, if I can now do my maths correctly, just over 3 hours' time. All right, we will check in with Ashwin soon and see what's happening on overnights. Here's World Party and Ship of Fools.

0: World Party, song about the kind of ship you never want to be on, a ship of fools. It's Nightlife on ABC Radio. Now, Bob says the result of Turkey v Paraguay is also important. Any updates? Now, that's not on until 1 o'clock Eastern time, Saturday afternoon, Bob. So we will watch, we'll see what's happened with Australia, USA before we get there. Someone just says, how good that Bradley hasn't picked up an American accent in 25 years. Maybe he puts it on when he's with the Yanks, but when he's with, you know, talking to people from his home country, it all comes back. I don't know. Ashwin Sekha, tell me, Ashwin, are you as excited as I am about this match?
1: I'm excited. Francis Leach will be checking in, giving us a bit of coverage from the ground. And that Turkey question, that actually prompted me to think, who's your second team in this World Cup?
0: Oh, now this is, so my husband, his mum was English and he's mad about Liverpool. So he is all over England.
1: Yes.
0: I have a Dutch friend. I'm going to be watching some Netherlands games with her, but I'm just not sure I feel invested.
1: No, you've travelled through Asia.

0: It's your lot. I was wondering if an Asian team made it in, but maybe you're just... You're
1: well, I could also consider Japan, which is where my brother lives.
0: Right, okay.
1: So I've got some options, but it's all going to depend, Ashwin, on the... You know, when you're watching The Heart Takes Over, doesn't
0: it? Right, it does.
1: You know, like I went to watch one match. Oh, Iran v New Zealand. I actually thought I was going for Iran, and then I went, no, I'm going for New Zealand, you know? What about you? So who are you going for?
0: I think Brazil has always been my second team. I just have some connection with that country. I've never been there, but they wear a lot of yellow. They seem to be having fun. There's just something dancey about them. They lift your spirits, Brazil.
1: Yeah. Now, but I'm worried for you, Ashwin, because you'll still be on the radio when the game's on. So how are you going to concentrate? I hope you've got a telly in the studio.
0: I do have a telly. Stu's normally here. Rhea's filling in. So between the two of us, we'll try to figure out how to turn it on again. It's been blank for 2 days. And Stu was the youngest among us, so he's the most Gen Z. So we'll figure it out eventually. But I've got the internet in the meantime.
1: Oh, my goodness. You better get onto that quick smart, Ashwin. I'm actually quite worried for you.
0: Yeah, okay. I'll figure that out. But we will have some other stuff beyond football. So
1: what?
0: Jim Carrey.
1: It's nothing else going on.
0: Just in case you'd like to, in the runway towards the big game, Jim Carrey's back after 25 years. You know, Suzanne, he went on a bit of a spiritual journey. He was doing lots of advice and anti-Hollywood sort of persona, but he might be coming back to Hollywood with a movie. So we'll look at that. And then in the second hour of the program, also we have the history of fashion. So the concept is, how did we go from the corset to tracky dacks? What's the journey we went on as a people? We'll track it over 100 years.
1: Track the tracky dags. Are you comfortable with the moment we've arrived in, Ashwin, or do you sometimes wish we were living in a different sartorial era?
0: It's a comfortable era we're in right now. Like I'm wearing a jacket and that feels too formal because you want to feel relaxed on air, but it's a bit too cold, so I've just jacketed up. So that's my version, I think, of the corset. I like comfort over style. What about you? Comfort or style?
1: Well, when I was younger, definitely style. But, you know, I would love, because I'm obsessed with the TV show Outlander, and a couple of years ago I went to an Outlander festival. I commissioned an Outlander-style dress. Yeah. You know, so I kind of love feeling like I'm in the 1700s. Love that kind of outfit for a woman. Not comfortable,
0: but it's a power play.
1: Well, I mean, you can squish a great big skirt around. You can't really do that anymore.
0: No, the monarchy still ruled. It was just a different time, really, back then. So, yeah, there's a certain allure to the past, and we'll explore that, at least going back 100 years.
1: But I'm certainly glad that I missed kind of the 70s and flares, because I think that was kind of quite an ugly period.
0: It was silly.
1: All right, Ashwin, you get that TV working, okay?
0: Okay, I'm on to it.
1: I don't want to have to worry about whether poor Ashwin gets to watch that match. Nightlifers, do keep listening. We are here keeping you company right throughout the wee small hours. Go Aussies for those of you who are invested, and we'll be watching that match.
2: ABC News with Andrew Kaloupas. Israel and Hezbollah have agreed to a ceasefire after days of intense military exchanges that threatened to derail the agreement between the US and Iran. Hours earlier, talks scheduled to take place between the US and Iran in Switzerland were postponed as Israel pounded Hezbollah in southern Lebanon. The BBC's Lise Doucette is in the Swiss resort of Birkenstock, where the talks were supposed to occur.
3: The phones have been burning. We've been hearing from diplomatic sources saying messages were being relayed. It's just speculation now, but given the quite extraordinary criticism by President Trump, by U.S. Vice President J.D. Vance of Israel, in particular Prime Minister Netanyahu, about their continuing attacks against Hezbollah in Lebanon, it was clear they would do something to salvage a deal, this memorandum of understanding that they and the Iranians want to work.
2: Government officials are awaiting the results of CSIRO tests that will determine whether or not a deadly variant of avian influenza has reached Australian shores. Patricia Tiano reports.
4: Yesterday, the government confirmed a wild migratory bird in Western Australia's southern coast returned a suspected positive result for bird flu. If confirmed as the deadly H5 strain, which has devastated populations of seabirds, seals and other animals across the world, it would mean the virus has finally spread to every continent on the planet. WA's Agriculture and Food Minister Jackie Jarvis says authorities across the nation are poised to respond immediately if the case is confirmed as the H5 strain. Samples of the bird have been sent to CSIRO's Australian Centre for Disease Preparedness, with the results expected to be released later today.
2: Federal Health Minister Mark Butler has thanked a group of Australians involved in a recent hantavirus outbreak for their cooperation over the past 6 weeks. Five Australians and one New Zealander were on board a Dutch cruise ship at the centre of the deadly outbreak last month. The group has been in quarantine at the Centre for National Resilience in Perth since mid-May and is set to be released on Tuesday. Mr. Butler says they've all consistently tested negative to the virus.
5: I really want to thank them for the extraordinary way in which they've cooperated with this mandatory quarantine order. They've maintained good spirits, and I want to thank them for the sacrifice not to return to their home and their families and their communities as quickly as I'm sure they would have liked to do.
2: Former KPMG Australia Chief Executive Andrew Yates has told a parliamentary committee he doesn't see himself or those at the company as bad apples. The company's embroiled in a series of allegations over the misuse of confidential client information, which has led to a series of high-profile resignations and demotions in recent months. One of the allegations is that KPMG took confidential information from telco Optus and used it to craft a bid for a more lucrative contract with industry rival Telstra. Mr. Yates denies he and other colleagues took the fall for widespread problems.
6: I don't see myself as a bad apple, Senator. I see someone as took accountability for things that went wrong, and nor do I see the firm to be full of bad apples. We are a large, complex organisation, and we're fallible.
2: The Italian government has slammed US President Donald Trump over a claim that Prime Minister Giorgia Meloni begged for a photo with him during this week's G7 summit in France. With the details, Tim Wharton.
7: Italy's Foreign Minister Antonio Tajani has cancelled a trip to the United States this weekend, accusing President Trump of making denigrating remarks about Prime Minister Giorgia Meloni. Mr. Trump is reported to have told an Italian network Ms. Meloni had begged to have her photo taken with him at the G7 summit in France this week. The Italian Prime Minister has hit back on social media, calling Mr. Trump's claims completely fabricated.
8: The statements by Donald Trump are totally made up. I'm frankly appalled.
7: Ms. Meloni, who stated, "Italy and I do not beg," says she's astonished the American president treats allies this way, and added it's a shame he doesn't show the same resolve towards the enemies of the West.
2: In the AFL, Hawthorn has sealed its first win on the Gold Coast in 12 years, defeating the Suns 17-11, 113 to 14-13, 97. The sides were separated by just 7 points at the final change before the Hawks kicked 4 goals in 5 minutes to break away from the Suns. Dylan Moore kicked a game-high 4 goals. The 16-point win sees Hawthorn move to third on the ladder. You're up to date with the latest from ABC News.
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0: Good morning. It is nearly quiz time. So if you'd like to learn a few fun trivia facts and help the rest of us learn along the way and go in the draw to win the overnight's fridge magnet, give me a call now, 1300 800-222 is the number to play along. It's 1 point for every correct answer, so everyone who scores is in with a chance to win. 1 point for every correct answer, up to 2 points per person. 1300-800-222 is the number to call in on. 1300-800-222. You can text as well. 0437 774 774. Now, if you're just calling in now, Stuart is away sick this today and yesterday. Hopefully, maybe back tomorrow, but Rhea is filling in. So you probably met Rhea a couple of weeks ago as well when she filled in. So she'll take your call on 1300 800 222. the rest of the program. This is what we're doing in the runway towards Australia versus USA, which kicks off at 5 a.m. So we're perfectly positioned for that. But this is what we'll do. In the second hour, we'll look at how we've changed the way we dress over the last 100 years from the almost regalia we used to wear, the monarchical regalia, very uptight, a little formal, tight on the body, maybe over the top. But now we're dressed so casually. Some people, there's a footage of people walking around Walmart in the US, which is the opposite of how the Tudors used to dress. And how did we go on that couple of hundred years journey? We'll explore the history of fashion in the second hour, as well as checking in with our Hollywood reporter. So if you have been craving a sequel to The Grinch, 2001's classic The Grinch with Jim Carrey, this might be the year for you. We'll check in with the return of Jim Carrey to Hollywood, because he did have a phase where he was very much disillusioned with Hollywood, and he was doing a lot of spiritual quotes and reflection, and maybe he still is minded that way, but he is on the way back to the industry either way. And we'll have an open line in the third hour, cross in with the football as it's nearly arriving. Francis Leach will join you for a bit of roaming reporting. He'll be down there throughout the game. So we'll check in with Francis a couple of times throughout the program. And then I'll introduce you to a new Australian artist. Here's a touch of her music.

It's caramel, isn't it? Caramel music. So we'll introduce you to Bonnie Anderson, who you may remember from Australia's Got Talent, won it 16, 17 years ago, and has changed a lot since then, gone through a lot of musical chapters. So you'll find out where Bonnie is at today. So that's the program. Join in if you like, 1300 800 222. Someone said Stuart is chucking a sickie to watch the Socceroos demolish the US. How Aussie can you get? Bob Hawke would approve of that if that was the plan. But Stuart, we'll see what you're up to. Maybe back soon. Let's kick off with the quiz in just a moment. Short warning, though, the lines are currently full. But what I notice is they start full and they clear up within 10, 15 minutes. So keep listening in if you'd like to play. 1300 800 222 is the number to call in. 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I'm Ashwin Sedkar, and this is Youth Group.

0: That's Forever Young by Youth Group. Later in the second hour, I mentioned that we are talking about the history of fashion. Triple X says, I wear PJs shopping, sorry. Or a tutu. No need to apologise. I think we live in much more comfortable times. But we have changed a lot in the last 100 years. So we'll chart that change in that conversation as well as check in with Hollywood. But right now it's time to play the quiz. April has called in. Just a reminder, it's 1 point for every correct answer, up to 2 points per person. So everyone who scores the right answer is in with a draw to win. In the draw to win. April has called in, currently in Melbourne. Hello, April.
1: Hi, Ashwin.
0: So let's kick off with a question for you. It's a history question. What is the name of the treaty that ended World War One?
1: I've got to stop doing this. I can't ring up in the middle of the night if my wake up. Oh, I know. I do know it.
0: The Treaty of...
1: It wasn't the Treaty of Versailles, was it?
0: It was. The Treaty of Versailles is correct. That was somewhere in your brain, wasn't it?
1: It was. Thank you.
0: At the tip. Thank you. Okay, so that's...
1: I knew it was there. I just couldn't get it out.
0: Yeah. No, because Donald Trump's just signed in the Palace of Versailles the Iranian peace agreement as well, so they took it back there 106 years later, or 108 years later maybe. So Versailles it is. Okay, 1 point for
1: you. I think he wants to build one for himself now that he's seen it.
0: The palace, another a ballroom.
1: It's magnificent.
0: A White House palace. Yeah, okay.
1: No, no.
0: Well, that's 1 point for you either way. So,
1: I'm on the board tonight.
0: I was hoping you could get a point in because you always call first. And so I'm glad.
1: Thank you.
0: Second question. What band was Beyoncé a member of before going solo?
1: Oh, this one I definitely don't know. Absolutely don't know. I'll hang up and let somebody else
0: Someone
1: know.
0: Someone else knows.
1: Thanks, April. I hope Stuart's better. And are you staying up awake to?
0: I will. I'll be up till the normal time.
1: Watch the football.
0: Football kicks off at 5. We'll try and get the screen working. Otherwise, I'll just follow it on the internet like Stuart's generation.
1: Yeah. No, I will be asleep. I think
0: You'll
1: I'd
0: be
1: like
0: asleep.
1: To be staying awake, but wake up and hopefully we'll hear good results. So.
0: I hope so.
1: Go Aussie. Oi, oi, oi. Okay.
0: Aussie. Thank you, April. You know what? They were talking about the American coach was saying they had felt disrespected at the World Cup because it's a youngish team, new. But the US coach was asked what the best attribute about the Australian team is, and he'd said belief, which sounds so fluffy, but there's a real strength in belief when you've got that mental confidence. And so it seems to be working for the Aussies. Susan, you are correct about the band that Beyoncé was in before going solo. Sally mentions that Bonnie Anderson, our musical guest, was also in Neighbours. That is true. She played B-E-A. I've forgotten the last name, but a kind of sassy character in Neighbours as well. So, Bonnie has had many chapters in her life, and you'll hear about them in the third hour of the program. Justin has called in from Frankston. Hello, Justin.
2: What's up, Doc?
0: We're doing bugs tonight. What happened to Daffy?
2: Oh, he went mad.
0: It was not his night. He's staying up to watch the game.
2: All of them are, actually.
0: That's good. Which team do they support? You'd think they'd be the US, wouldn't it?
2: Well, Donald Duck, being a duck, he doesn't really care. But Bugs Bunny goes for the US, so I'm going for Australia.
0: Yeah, I suppose Donald would be a migratory bird, so he's have shifting loyalties.
2: Yeah, definitely, yeah. But to answer your question, it is Destiny's Child.
0: Destiny's Child is correct. That's 1 point for you.
2: I know all those songs too. Survivor.
0: I'm a survivor.
2: Yep. I keep on forgetting them now, but no.

0: I know that one, but I know Destiny's Child.
1: Survivor's the one you put on when you need a pick-me-up.
0: Oh, no. Survivor is the one that you want when you're all alone.
1: Oh. Okay. It emboldens you still.
0: Yeah. And that song that you played at the start, Forever Young by Youth Group.
1: Yes.
0: That song was actually played at Phil Hughes's funeral.
1: Oh, I didn't know that. Well, it's got that kind of nostalgic feel. Yeah, I know.
0: Yeah.
1: It's got a very nostalgic feel to it, so.
0: Yeah, it makes me feel a lot older now listening to it.
1: Mm, yeah.
0: Because my birthday's in 2 weeks.
1: It's hard to stay young, Justin. We've got to get comfortable with our aging process.
0: Yeah, well, if you turn your age around of what you are, you're actually a lot older.
1: Yeah. I'll try not to do that. Well, let's see. You're on the board with 1 point already, Justin.
0: Finally, again.
1: Sorry?
0: No, I just said finally I'm on the board again.
1: You're on the board. You're back on the board. April is back on the board tonight. Let's see if we can get you one more point. What is the name of the pub in The Simpsons that Homer frequents?
0: Oh, that's so easy. Yeah. That's Moe's Tavern.
1: Some of them are easy. Some of them are hard, but we mix it up. Yeah, exactly. Exactly right.
0: Or to be precise, it's just called Moe's. Mm.
1: Maybe Moe's Tavern on his taxation file returns, but Moe's for the public.
0: Yes, and I finally got my 2 points back.
1: You're on the board, Justin. Thanks for calling.
0: Thank you. And can I just say, go you Aussies, go you Aussies.
1: Go Aussies. Thanks for calling in, Justin. Moe's Tavern Proprietary Limited was probably the official legal name. I would have accepted that as well. Okay, we're off to a good start. There's some points on the board. Trevor has called in from Surfers Paradise. Hello, Trev.
2: Hello, Ashwin.
1: You staying up for the football as well?
2: My word, and I've done a tarot card reading to see who wins.
1: Oh, what has it shown?
2: It's shown a draw, one all,
1: okay,
2: with Australia winning a penalty shootout.
1: Ooh. Interesting. That's a very specific prediction. So are there penalty shootouts at this stage?
2: I did 5 cards for America and 5 cards for Australia. And now, come on, I'm not going to tell you about the cards.
1: Okay.
2: You're not, Dave, who understands such things.
1: No, I'm not that advanced.
2: But that's the way it worked out. Australia just wins by a pen.
1: Okay.
2: And, you know, if I'm wrong, who cares? Tarot cards are just bits of cardboard.
1: True. Maybe they're getting old. When was the last time you refreshed your tarot cards?
2: Refresh them? You mean put them out in the moonlight?
1: Recharged, yeah.
2: No, I don't do that stuff. I'm not that superstitious. To me, tarot cards are just like images that people respond to. There's no magic there.
1: It's more a psychological thing for you. But if you were into that...
2: I'm glad you worked that out. A lot of people don't get it.
1: No.
2: But that's what it is. It's images and people. And Australia's going to win in a penalty shootout.
1: I like that because I did not know.
2: And if they don't, I'll be sorry.
1: I hope so. I didn't know there were penalty shootouts at this stage of the group, that the group stage. So that's some interesting tarot reading. We'll find out as well. Rhea's on the phone. Normally we'd look into that. But either way, I like your prediction. And I wanted to let you know, as a fan of tarot, it is the winter solstice tomorrow, the shortest day of the year. So if you need to refresh them in the moonlight.
2: That's the hermit. The card is the hermit for the winter solstice. Yeah.
1: It's hermit's day to shine tomorrow.
2: We are all hermits, aren't we, Ashwin?
1: We are. It's a good life.
2: Well, anyway, have you got a question for me? You're just going to babble on.
1: Certainly do. Okay, here's your question. Which ancient wonder of the world was located in Alexandria?
2: That'd be the library, would it?
1: I can't. Would it? I can't. I need a firm commitment.
2: Well, the Library of Alexandria.
1: Unfortunately, it's not. It was in Alexandria, but it was not considered a wonder. So what do you have to do to be a wonder? It makes you ask.
2: I ask that every day and I'm waiting for an answer.
1: I got an answer while we were talking from Hayden. It can't go to penalty shootout, which was my instinct. It happens at the later rounds, but not this early. So you need to check those cards, Trev.

0: Let's just say extra time.
1: Extra
0: then.
1: Time. Okay, maybe. We've updated. Trevor, I'll chat to you another night.
0: Good night, Ashwin. I'm sorry I let you and the world at large down.
1: No, I thought, well, you'll make it up to us on another quiz, I'm sure.
0: Good night to you and everyone else, and Rhea as well.
1: And Rhea, good night. Okay, look, Brett has said there is no penalty shootout in the group stage. Yes, this is why New Zealand, we're talking to Angela Cumming, has had 40 years of draws because of the group stage. There's just... You've just got to be decisive in that stage. You have to win outright. Ray has called in from Perth. Hello, Ray.
2: Hi, how you going?
1: I'm good, Ray. So we're talking about Alexandria, ancient Alexandria. There was a library there. It was not the wonder, though. What was the wonder located there?
2: The lighthouse.
1: It was the lighthouse of Alexandria. Harry and Kate, you are correct on that one. So that's 1 point for you. Okay, second question, Ray. What is the biggest selling music album of all time?
2: Elton John, which is Candle in the Wind?
1: It's not. It's not Elton, unfortunately, Ray, but you've still got 1 point tonight.
2: Okay, thanks.
1: Thank you for calling in. And yes, Steve from Tokomo, no shootouts until the eliminations. It's tense. But that initial prediction of Trevor won all. That felt right. That did feel right when you look at the quality of the two teams. America's pedigree, Australia's confidence, and upstart confidence. One all just feels like could be where it goes. We'll see. Tom has called in from Tweed Heads. Shane says, hello, Ashwin. I'm a wonder. You needed to be around in 300 BC when the ancient Greeks were setting this all in place. This is why a lot of the wonders are in Greece. Or Egypt, or the Near East as well. But it was the lighthouse of Alexandria. Tom has called in from Tweed Heads. Hello, Tom.
3: Hi, it was Paul McCartney's birthday just yesterday or the day before.
1: It's fun to watch Paul. He's still going, and Ringo as well. Do you still keep up with their music?
3: Look, I think Paul McCartney is just about to tour again, from what I understand. I mean, he's... pretty good for an 84-year-old. So yes. It must be that vegetarian diet that he's on.
1: I didn't know about that. Was that something he picked up when they had a spiritual phase in the Beatles? You know, when they
3: I saw it on The Simpsons when he guest starred on The Simpsons with his then wife Linda.
1: Okay. I did not know Paul was a vegetarian, but he does have energy. He played in Brisbane a couple of years ago, and people said he was moving about a lot. So I think now's the time, mid-80s. It's a good time for a few more years of Paul McCartney.
3: Yeah, and talking about the Palace of Versailles,
1: yes.
3: How many mirrors do you think? Like 1,000, 2,000, 5,000, 10,000?
1: I don't know. Rhea's on the phone. This is something we might be able to look. Do you know how many mirrors there are in the Palace of Versailles? We'll try and find out. Have you
3: 357.
1: Oh, it is 357. Wow. Have you been there?
3: No.
1: I wonder are they all normal mirrors, or are some of them like carnival mirrors that make you look really short or really wonky?
3: I don't know.
1: We'll find out.
3: This question, I'm a little stumped. I've got one of two in mind. It's either the Thriller album by Michael Jackson, or it's the Bodyguard soundtrack.
1: Well, I will say it's an album. So which is the best-selling album of all time?
3: So are you excluding the single Bodyguard?
1: Well, I don't want you to... Because the last person said The Candle in the Wind, so I just don't want anyone to focus on single tracks. But, yeah, just think of albums.
3: I just go for the Bodyguard soundtrack album.
1: And that is not the one, unfortunately, Tom. But
3: thank you.
1: Thank you for calling. We're getting close with this one, but because it's been answered incorrectly twice, that means the next person can pass on it. Can I just read a couple of texts? Ant says, Trev, I'd put up as the 8th wonder of the world. And Heather says, hello, Ashwin. Just want to say Trevor's a joy, and maybe his prediction is for a later game, and we

0: progressed this morning. I hope so. I hope that he was partly incorrect, but partly correct. That would suit Trev. Karen has called in from Melbourne. Hello, Karen.
1: I'm trying the minnows here.
0: Sorry, what was that?
1: I'm trying the minnows. I'm from Altona.
0: Altona Mirror. Sorry, I said Melbourne. Sorry, appreciate that. That's okay. All right. Well, Karen, we've got this question. You can pass on it if you like, which
1: I think I'd like to answer. I'll say that the answer I'm going to give, I don't like the music. I think I'm into gospel music and like Hillsong and all that sort of thing. But I think it could be the Thriller album.
0: It is Thriller, 1982 by Michael Jackson. Was the best-selling album. Still
1: cannot
0: is.
1: Stand it.
0: You don't like that kind of music, though.
1: No way.
0: I like gospel as well. It makes you feel good and it's...
1: Very good for you, yeah.
0: Yeah, good for the soul. Okay, 1 point for you. Second question, Karen. Before adopting the euro, what was the currency of Italy? Before the euro, yeah, what was the currency of Italy?
1: Was it the lira?
0: It was the lira. So that is 2 points for you as well, Karen. Thank you.
1: Oh, this is a gift. I heard lira.
0: Yeah,
1: I think it sounds Italian.
0: Maybe you have that word association going on.
1: I think so.
0: Thanks for calling, Karen.
1: All right, thank you.
0: Rhino is correct and Steve is correct about Thriller. Karen, not a fan of Thriller. It might have been before Man in the Mirror. I did like that song, Man in the Mirror, growing up. It was just a very pretty, pretty song, but I'm not sure if that's on the Thriller album. Helen has called in from Healesville. Hello, Helen.
2: Good morning, Ashwin. How are you?
0: Oh, I'm good. Have you had a good day?
2: I've had a very good day, thanks.
0: Well, let's see if we can get you on the board then, Helen. So the next question is, which singer released the album Back to Black in 2006.
2: I'll try Amy Winehouse.
0: Yeah, it is Amy Winehouse. I was thinking Back in Black. It's Back to Black. So, okay. Second question for you, Helen, from Healesville. In what city would you find the Sagrada Familia or Sagrada Familia? Cathedral. Big cathedral, very old.
2: I think it's in Spain somewhere. I'll try and think of a city. I'll try Madrid.
0: It's not Madrid, Helen, but you've got the Amy Winehouse point on the board.
2: Great. Thank you very much, Ashley.
0: Thank you for calling in. That's Helen. Harry, as well, was right about Amy Winehouse. Wayne had said goodbye Yellow Brick Road. There's a couple for Elton, but yeah, Michael still holds that title. I suppose it was at a time when album sales were just taking off, so it was possible to move millions around the world before we all switched over to streaming. Dan has called in from Trot Park. Hello, Dan.
3: Hello.
0: Dan, we're in the middle of this question. It's the Sagrada Familia Cathedral is in which city?
3: It's in Spain. Barcelona?
0: Barcelona is correct. I think the last one was almost there. Not Madrid, it is Barcelona. It's always being worked on. I went there in 2009 and they were still working on it 106 years later. So we talk about how long it takes to to finish buildings here, but 106 years, I don't know. They're just always putting the finishing touches on it. Well, 1 point for you there, Dan. Let's see. Second question for you. In Morse code, what letter is represented by two dashes?
3: I don't think it's in the SOS, so I'm going to guess second letter of the alphabet B.
0: Oh, I like the logical deduction there. It's not in the SOS, I'll give you that, but it's not B, unfortunately. So
3: okay.
0: Thank you for calling in.
3: Thanks.
0: And so that's correct about

0: It is Barcelona for that giant cathedral. Andrew has called in from Smithton in Tasmania. Hello, Andrew.
1: G'day, Cobber. How are you going?
0: I'm good. Did you ever do any Morse code growing up?
1: Yes, I did, actually.
0: Oh, who was teaching you that?
1: I was a Boy Scout and then cadet in the Army.
0: Oh, okay. Well, you might have some advantages for this question then. In Morse code, what letter is represented by two dashes?
1: That'd be I.
0: It's not I. It's another letter that I have in front of me from my trivia book, unfortunately, Andrew. So we'll see if someone else can get it. Thanks, Andrew, for calling it. It's not I, but it is a phrase that you will hear. When you hear the letter, you'll hear, okay. That makes sense. Shane has called in from Singleton. Hello, Shane.
2: Good morning, Ashwin.
0: Shane, would you like to pass on this question about Morse code or attempt it?
2: Oh, I'm not 100% sure on what it is. I did a bit of ham radio earlier in my life. I think I will pass it because I'm a bit of a chicken.
0: Okay. So that is now a past question. If you'd like to, if anyone would like to return to that question for your point, you can come back. I've written pass next to it. So I'll move to your question. Room 101 is a location in which dystopian novel?
2: Okay. I'm going to say 1984.
0: It is. Bit of a torture room. It was room 101 from 1984. Another question for you, Shane. On a clothes label, what is represented by a square with a circle inside it?
2: A square with a circle inside it. Okay, I don't know, so I'm just going to say that you can tumble dry.
0: That's correct, completely correct. You can tumble dry it. Well, that's 2 points for you, Shane. Thank you.
2: Well, there you go. That symbol... It shows you what it means.
0: It feels like a circle being tumble dried inside a square.
2: That's what I went for.
0: Yeah, it worked out. So some good logic there, Shane. Thanks.
2: Okay, bye.
0: Harry and Steve, you are correct about that Morse code question. And Steve, you're right about 1984, the dystopian novel. We have a line free as well. We don't have a line free. Steve from Tokenwall has called. Pete from Ballarat has rung in. Hello, Peter.
3: G'day, Ash. How's everyone going?
0: Oh, we're good today. Rhea's filling in. We're handling the show well. We'll work out how to turn the TV on very soon. Are you staying up to watch the football?
3: I'm trying to, but the red wine isn't helping. Sorry, everybody.
0: No, you should have... coffee. You could have gone for coffee tonight, but you went red wine.
3: Oh, I'm getting on the water. It's okay.
0: Oh, no, that's
3: okay.
0: Good.
3: It's okay, everybody. We're awake in Ballarat.
0: Oh, good. It sounds like a chilled night. It's a beautiful town. Do you ever wander around Ballarat and go, wow, what a pretty city I live in. This is good for evening walks.
3: Of course, there's a beautiful misty rain. We spoke about that yesterday. I was talking to Rhea about my succulents in the garden out front, which we spoke about last night. And I've got my lucky beanie on, the ABC radio
0: beanie. Actually, you know what? Someone was asking, where do you get an ABC beanie? Because they listen to 774 a lot. So which station gave you that beanie?
3: 774. I think I won the afternoon quiz with Brian Nankervis and JP, Jacinta Parsons.
0: Brian and JP splashing out. Maybe it was a private beanie from their collection. Does it definitely say ABC on it?
3: It was, sent you the photo. I'll enter the game. Okay.
0: I like it. I like it. It was splashing out. It was making the rest of us look bad, but...
3: No, well, you don't need a beanie in Brisbane, do you?
0: No, it's just for style purposes, really.
3: Oh, it's funky as, don't you worry. I look great.
0: All right.
3: Can we go back to the Morse code?
0: Yes. In Morse code, what letter is represented by two dashes?
3: In my day in the military, didn't do a lot of Morse code, but we did a lot of phonetic alphabet, like Alpha Bravo, Charlie Delta, etc. But two dashes is M for Mike.
0: M is correct. And that's why in English they say M dash and N dash when you're using computers, whether it's a small half dash or a full dash. That's where the origin of M dash and N dash comes from, which I didn't realise until this Morse code question. So

0: Very scientific back in the day, yeah.
1: Very much, yeah, good system. Okay, so that's 1 point for you. Second question. This is your second question. Benvolio and Tybalt are cousins to which two title characters? Benvolio and Tybalt.
0: Benvolio and Tybalt
1: are cousins to which two title characters?
0: Oh, Mickey and Minnie Mouse. I'm out.
1: You're out. Thanks, Peter.
0: Thanks, Ash. Have a good night, everyone.
1: And bye. You too as well. I wonder, Mickey and Minnie Mouse. Justin, can you confirm what are their cousins' names? 1300-800-222 is the number. I think, yeah, we've got some time before the news arrives and we have a line free. George has called in from Lakemba. Hello, George.
2: Good Socceroo morning to you.
1: So you're staying up for it as well. You did a live cross from Eurovision, didn't you, a while ago?
2: I did, in fact, yes. Would you like a live cross from...
1: We've got Francis. Well, we've got Francis doing that today, but I was wondering, are you going to the game?
2: No, I'm not going to go to the game.
1: To a live site to watch it. Are you going to be watching it?
2: I'm probably going to a club that's going to be open and hopefully it'll be a little bit rowdy and rambunctious for all the right reasons. And we'll put the imperious and arrogant US team to the sword.
1: Maybe. It could be changing of the guard time, really, not just in the Persian Gulf, in the football world.
2: Yeah, and I thought the correct answer about how many mirrors there are in the Palace of Versailles is not enough for Donald Trump.
1: 357, perhaps.
2: Yes, I think he's probably got more in Mar-a-Lago than that, I suspect.
1: I just want to see if there's a silly mirror. I didn't bring that up before. There's got to be one silly mirror, but those royals, they liked a good flattering mirror image, so probably not in the palace. But, okay, we have to get you on the board with this question. We are in the middle of this question. Benvolio and Tybalt.
2: Yes.
1: Are cousins to which two title characters?
2: So I have seen this play many, many times. So, yes, Thierry Tybalt and Benvolio end up, getting into a rather fiery contretemps and they die in various ways, and that sets the machinations in progress for Romeo and Juliet to meet another unfortunate end. So.
1: Romeo and Juliet, very good, very correct. What about Mickey and Minnie's cousins? Any insight?
2: Oh, I can't remember now. Well, they probably do have some, I imagine. But don't come off the top of my head. I suspect they didn't come to such a gruesome end.
1: No. They wouldn't have liked that in the Disney catalogue. I think it would have been alliteration, though. Maybe Timmy and Tommy or Billy and Bobby or something fun like that.
2: I'd like to see Mickey and Minnie Mouse in an adaptation of Romeo and Juliet by Walt Disney. That would have been interesting.
1: Oh, yes. Bring it to the children. In a friendly way.
2: You could have probably had Goofy and Donald Duck as Benvolio and Tybalt. That would be interesting.
1: I like it. There's a whole world out there. Okay. Well, you're on the board with 1 point there with that Shakespeare answer. Second question. Behind the Candelabra was a biographical film about which pianist?
2: I wish my brother George was here. Hang on, that's me.
1: Liberace is correct. Well, you're nailing it. 2 points for you, George.
2: Okay, well, all I'll say is that go the Socceroos, a final blessing upon them, and I'm feeling slightly confident. I do think we can surprise the Yanks. So, we shall compare notes after the event.
1: We'll see how we go. Thank you for calling in, George. Well, it's 2 points there. So it's a maximum of 2 points, I should say. For every contestant, 1 point for every correct answer. Sandra, you are correct. It was Liberace. Romeo and Juliet is right. Robin. A few of you have got those answers correct. So what is DoorDash and Morse code? Sam has called in from Harvey in WA. Hello, Sam.
3: Good morning. How are you?
1: I'm good. I've got a question for you, Sam. Would you? It's a sports question. Did you play a lot of sports growing up?
3: I'll try that.
1: Well, give it a go. It's the Kaizer Chiefs. Okay. The Kaizer Chiefs is a football team in which country?
3: Brazil.
1: It's not Brazil, unfortunately, Sam. No.
3: All right.
1: Thank you for calling.
3: Thank you. Bye.
1: I think we've still got time. We've got

0: 18 minutes till the news. So the lines are currently full, but they will clear up. One line free. The number is 1300 800 222. Rodney is in Warburton. Hello, Rodney.
1: Kia ora.
0: Kia ora. Where did you grow up in New Zealand?
1: I didn't grow up in New Zealand. Now I'm Australian, and I'm one of the very few people that actually went across the Anzac line. I was a Royal Australian Air Force, and my mum met a lovely guy, and he was a Kiwi, and they went across to New Zealand and took over his family farm, and so I transferred across to the New Zealand Air Force from Australia when everyone was going the other way.
0: Oh, that's right, back when they had planes, because they don't have fighter jets anymore. So at the time when you were there, was it quite a dynamic Air Force? Was there a good buzz about the New Zealand Air Force?
1: No.
0: Oh, okay.
1: I went to, they because of my experience, they posted me to Ohakia, which is near Palmerston North, which was at the time New Zealand's only strike base. The problem was we had 12 Mackies, and only two of them could get in the air at any time because of different things. And
0: it's hard. It's hard to buy modern weapons when you've only got 4 or 5 million people, the Air Force, the naval ships, the frigates, everything gets really expensive. But we're moving towards drones and space warfare. So I think it's the time for the little guy to chime.
1: I can't complain. I honestly think it's fair enough. Now, the New Zealand Air Force now do a lot more and search and rescue, and it's still an amazing force. And the Navy does very good things in the Pacific. And the Army, of course, is one of the best in the world. You know, the Maoris are just unbelievable warriors on the ground. You know, it's still an amazing little country.
0: They just had to find their niche, which they've done. Well, Rodney, we've got this question. We're halfway through. It's the Kaizer Chiefs is a football team in which country?
1: Kaizer Chiefs. Is it America? Are they an NFL team?
0: I'll have to take a guess. Is that your guess?
1: Yeah. that's about all I've got, unfortunately.
0: It's not the USA. And, it's not the USA, unfortunately, Rodney. But let's chat another night.
1: Go, boys, this morning. Come on, you can do it.
0: You can do it. Thanks for calling, Rodney.
1: Thank you.
0: It's a band to someone. It is a band, isn't it? But it's also a football team. Who came first, the football team or the band? Chicken or the egg situation there. Sam has called in from Costa Mesa in California. Hello, Sam.
2: Good morning. How are you?
0: I'm good. Are you? Well, you're not staying up. Will you be watching the game today?
2: Yeah, I'm just actually getting ready to go down to the local sports bar and reserve our table and, fight people off for a table anyway. And we'll watch the match for sure.
0: What's the vibe about Australia? Are they being dismissed, or do people think they're a threat?
3: Everyone's scared to death. I got to tell you, this Mike Grella guy, no one has ever heard of him before this. He's an idiot, and now he's famous. He got what he wanted.
0: he's just like
3: no one cares about that guy, and everybody is scared to death about this match.
0: Yeah, because that was doing the rounds, the news clips. People were thinking, they don't respect the team at all. But he did a good job of trolling.
3: He rage bit. He put on a masterful show of rage baiting. It is he got Harry Kuehl to talk about him. I mean, it's insane.
0: You only have one chance every 4 years to make your mark, so he did it.
3: He totally peed on the tree, and now it's his.
0: All right. Well, this is a sports question. You can pass on it if you want, though, because it's been incorrectly answered twice. The Kaizer Chiefs is a football team in which country? Did you want to pass on it or have a go?
3: That's South Africa.
0: It is South Africa.
3: I think it is.
0: It is. I thought some people might say Germany. So it is South Africa. So, good job.
3: Yeah, if you don't know, then that would definitely be the German. You know, Germany would be the answer.
0: Yeah, no, that's right. So it is South Africa. Tom has asked just a clarification on the rule. So there's 1 point for every correct answer. And then there is a computer system, which is completely independent of me and Rhea and Stu, which randomly selects the winner at the end. So everyone now who's scoring points is in the draw to win, is eligible to win. It's not a last person standing quiz. Everyone can win, but if you get 2 points, 2 questions right, you're in with more chances to win. So there's a skill element as well. So that's 1 point for you, Sam. Second question for you. Latissimus dorsi muscles are found where on the human body?
2: They're the ones that are on your back, kind of below where your arm is.
0: They are, like, do you work out? Have you seen the old picture at the gym?
2: Yeah, you know, I've played sports. I'm old and I've played sports all my life. And,
0: yeah.
2: Yeah.
0: Yeah, we all have to work on our latissimus dorsi in sports. But that's 2 points for you, Sam. So nice to chat to you.
3: Yeah, you too. Good luck today. Have a great day.
0: You too as well. And it's nice, Sam, as well, getting those insights on the US perspective. So we can't listen to the trolls. I think the USA has been misrepresented by some of their loudest voices. So let's keep that in mind. Steve has called in from Tokemwal. Hello, Steve.
4: Oh, g'day, Ash.
0: Steve, I've got a question for you. We're moving through the quiz. Question 16. Which classic TV show featured characters called Norm, Cliff, and Frasier long before he got his spin-off? Which TV show featured those characters?
4: That was Cheers.
0: Yeah, it was Cheers. That's a point for you. Sounds very quiet and peaceful where you are, Steve. Are you still in Tokyo?
4: I'm in my bathroom. I'm watching the golf on the tablet. US Open, waiting, trying to stay up till 5.
0: Yeah.
4: I've had my bottle of red wine, and now at 3 o'clock I'm going to have a coffee or two and then keep going and listen to you until the game is on.
0: Is the bathroom the quietest part of your house?
4: Apart from the fan, because I'm a smoker.
0: Okay.
4: You know, but, it's pretty quiet. I mean, Tokemwal itself is quiet. There's no noise at night.
0: No. It sounds very peaceful as well. It's got that Tokemwal silence. I can imagine you'd love it out there.
4: Well, look, if I turn the fan off, I'll be in the dark.
0: But... Yeah. Oh, that's the sound of... That's oneness. You should release a Tokemwal meditation CD.
4: It'll go with a Toke cocktail and the...
0: Tokemwal cocktail.
4: And I'm thinking of something else to go with it. I'll work out a trilogy.
0: I like it. You get whale sounds, the sound of rain, and the sound of Tokemwal. I think that'd be a relaxing evening. Okay.
4: It is.
0: We're on the way with Cheers. Second question.
4: Mm-hmm.
0: How long does it take light from the sun to reach Earth? So I'll accept a minute range for this.
4: Okay, all right, listeners. A minute. It's about 8 minutes.
0: 8 minutes is correct.
4: All right.
0: That's two for you, Steve.
4: All right, cheers, Ash. I always listen to you, so I don't call in that often these days, but,
0: appreciate that. And I always think about your cocktail. I always wonder how Deep Purple is doing, so hopefully
4: I'll see my son in 2 weeks' time because it's my daughter's 20th birthday.
0: Yeah.
4: And she's also doing an art exhibition, my 20-year-old daughter. And she's doing an art exhibition at Warburton.
0: Cool. Is she like Trev, an expressionist? What's her style?
4: She is weird. She's probably more Picasso.
0: Oh, right.
4: Anime, but she's got more abstract.
0: I like that.
4: The exhibition are doing an exhibition at Warburton. In the first week of July, which coincides with her 20th birthday.
0: Oh, good. I'm glad she's discovered some of her talent so young and is already exhibiting. She is not waiting till she's 35. She's going for it young. So
4: that's already more successful than Van Gogh in his lifetime.
0: She's on the way, Steve. Lovely to chat to you.
4: All right. Cheers, Ash.
0: We have 9 minutes to the news, and I think we've got enough callers to take us to the news. But keep listening. We'll choose the winner. And this quiz is back when I'm back tomorrow night as well, so keep listening in to play. If you like, from Melbourne, it's Jan, isn't it, has called from Melbourne?
5: Yes, that's right.
0: Jan, let's do our next question. So we've had a question about the sun. It's still an Earth and nature question, and that is, what is the name of the deepest point in the world's oceans?
5: Oh, Ah, that's

0: it's called it's the trench. Hang on, let me think.
1: Yeah. It's a certain kind of
0: something. Yeah, trench. Something kind of trench or something.
1: The deepest point. Have a guess. I'll let you know. You are on the right track with your train of thought.
0: Yeah, Challenger. Is it Mariana Trench or something?
1: Yeah, it is. Well, it's the Mariana Trench or Challenger Deep. Both are correct.
0: Thank you.
1: Well, that's 1 point for you, Jan. Second question. Cage and Fish. Cage and Fish, a law firm, was the setting for which 1997 till 2002 comedy drama series?
0: Carriage and Fish.
1: So Cage, not Carriage. Cage and Fish.
0: And it's a TV show, right?
1: It was a TV show in the late 90s, early 2000s, a comedy drama series.
0: I think you've got me there.
1: Okay.
0: Da-da.
1: You're on the board with 1 point, though, Jan, so thank you.
0: Thanks.
1: We have a couple of callers left, three to go, and then we'll head off to the news. Dee has called in. Hello, Dee.
2: G'day, Ashwin. How are you, sir?
1: I'm good. Did you watch a lot of 90s comedy?
2: Nineties comedy, Doogie Howser, The Young Ones, was that 90s?
1: Oh, almost 80s, yeah, 80s, 90s.
2: Okay, fair enough. I was too busy learning how to play the guitar.
1: Yeah, you were doing something productive because this is more late 90s. There was a company called Cage and Fish. They were a law firm, and this comedy drama series was set between 1997 and 2002, and the company was called Cage and Fish. What was the name of the TV show?
2: It was a TV show.
1: Yes. Comedy drama. Yeah, TV show.
2: I'm just trying to... Help me think.
1: Okay. Have a think about it. I don't know if you know the theme song to this one, but have a think.
2: Just for the Socceroos.
1: Have a guess, Dee.
2: Fisk? Fisk?
1: Oh, no, I like that. Fisk. Fisk is incorrect tonight, unfortunately, Dee.
2: Fisk is incorrect.
1: It is for Cajun Fish, but let's chat another night.
2: Them's the breaks.
1: Thank you for calling. There's some good 90s series, though. It's like Doogie Howser, I feel that was very early 90s. And then Dee was off learning the guitar. Bob has rung in from Greenacre. Hello, Bob.
3: G'day, Ashwin. Just a quick one, mate.
1: Yeah.
3: During the Battle of Britain, New Zealand's fighter pilots suffered more casualties than other countries per head of population. Oh. New Zealand.
1: Yes, because were you in the Air Force as well?
3: No, I wasn't. But my father and my uncle, Tim Holt, was the WO1 disciplinary at Fairburn Air Force Base for many years Australia.
1: I wonder, was this World War II, these statistics?
3: Yes.
1: Were they flying British jets or did they have their own separate New Zealand jets at that time?
3: I think they were flying two. There was just two sorts, and I think they were British.
1: Mm, yeah.
3: Jets weren't invented then.
1: No.
3: It was Spitfire and the another plane that was made out of timber.
1: A timber fighter jet. I suppose it would have been lighter, but, yeah.
3: It used to get shot up, and it was covered with Irish linen.
1: Wow.
3: It was the name of timber. Somebody will know about it. It's a well-known plane. They could shoot the heck out of it and it'd glide to Earth. But a lot of them finished up in the English Channel.
1: Yeah.
3: Which was
1: very flammable as well. Well, I didn't know there was a wooden fighter jet. That is something to look into after this as well.
3: In linen
1: as well.
3: Yes.
1: Wow, fascinating. Okay, but we've got a couple of minutes, Bob, till the news. So let's see if you have got this question. Would you like to pass on the Cajun Fish question or have a go?
3: I would. I'd love to pass, please.
1: Pass on that one. Your question is, the North Sea is the northeastern edge of which ocean?
3: Hmm. The Atlantic.
1: It is. The Atlantic Ocean is correct. Second question. The Montgolfier brothers pioneered what form of air travel?
3: Oh, they were Frenchmen. And I think it might have been... I don't know whether it was... what do you call them? They're floating their balloons.
1: Yes, I'll accept that. Hot air balloons.
3: Hot air balloons
1: is correct.
3: Yes.
1: Well, that's 2 points for you, Bob. Thanks for calling in.
3: Thanks, Ashwin.
1: We're nearly at the news. I think this might have to be our last call just because of time. Barry has called in from Tennant Creek. Hello, Barry.
4: Mate, the plane was the Hawker Hurricane.
1: The wooden one.
4: It was based on wood, yes, with a canvas frame. And our Kiwi brothers, you must remember the NZ in Anzac, and we love them dearly.
1: Yeah.
4: Rommel, incorrectly quoted, but widely quoted as saying, if I had to take hell, I'd use the Australians to take it and the Kiwis to hold it.
1: What a quote. What a warrior quote. I love it. Barry, I think there's just a minute to the news. So I might take you into the news, but let's have your first question and we'll do the second one during the news. Here it is. What breed of dog is the one most often trained as guide dogs?
4: Labrador.
1: Labrador is correct. Second question. Whose novelty hit, Shut Up Your Face, kept Ultravox's Vienna off the top spots back in 1981.
4: What's the matter? You ain't got no respect. What do you think you're doing? Hey. What do you think?
1: You got the song, nice but who's the artist? Not sure?
4: Well, I have to pass, but
1: okay.
4: We love our Kiwi brothers.
1: We love our Kiwi brothers. Kiwi, Anzac all the way. Barry, thank you for calling in. Okay, we are just about to go to the news, and I'll be back with Hollywood and the history of fashion all coming up in 5 minutes' time.
5: ABC News with Andrew Kaloupas. A ceasefire between Israel and Hezbollah has been agreed in Lebanon after an escalation in fighting jeopardised the interim peace agreement between the US and Iran. Here's Tim Wharton.
6: Israeli officials have declared that a ceasefire in Lebanon will remain in place, saying that if Hezbollah does not attack us, then we will not attack them. The ceasefire was agreed after the US pulled out of scheduled talks with Iranian negotiators in Switzerland on a day of some of the heaviest fighting between Israel and Hezbollah in Lebanon. Under a recently signed peace deal between the United States and Iran, all sides, including their allies, have agreed to declare an immediate and permanent end of military operations on all fronts, including Lebanon. Israel, which wasn't consulted about the agreement between the US and Iran, has voiced anger towards the pact, saying it doesn't go far enough to address Israeli concerns over Tehran's nuclear program.
5: The result of CSIRO tests confirming whether or not a deadly variant of avian influenza has reached Australian shores is set to be released later today. Patricia Tiano reports.
7: Samples of a wild migratory bird in Western Australia's southern coast were sent to the CSIRO's Australian Centre for Disease Preparedness after it was confirmed to have returned a suspected positive result for bird flu. Australia is the last continent without a confirmed case of the deadly H5 strain, which has devastated populations of seabirds, seals, and other animals across the world. WA's Agriculture and Food Minister Jackie Jarvis says officials nationwide can respond immediately if the H5 case is confirmed. Australians are being urged to keep a safe distance if they come across any sick or dead birds or animals, and to report it immediately.
5: Relations between Italy and the United States have been strained after Italy's foreign minister announced he was cancelling a trip to the US amid claims that President Donald Trump made denigrating remarks about Prime Minister Giorgia Meloni during this week's G7 summit in France. The BBC's Davide Gioni with more.
8: In a phone call to the channel LA7, Mr. Trump reportedly said of their meeting at the G7 in France, "She begged me to take a photo with her. I felt sorry for her. LA7 did not produce Trump's original English, but has voiced his words over in Italian. Ms. Meloni hit back on Instagram, telling her followers, "There is one thing he needs to remember. I and Italy never beg." It's the latest strain on a relationship that's cooled since the US strikes on Iran, which Ms. Meloni, once seen as Mr. Trump's closest ally in Europe, publicly opposed.
5: British Prime Minister Keir Starmer says he'll fight attempts by his rival, Andy Burnham, to oust him from office. Sir Keir says he will not walk away and will run in a leadership contest if one is triggered. Mr. Burnham, the former mayor of Greater Manchester, has won a seat in Parliament in a by-election and is looking to replace Sir Keir as leader of the Labour Party and the country. But the Prime Minister says he's not going anywhere.
9: Now that Andy has won, which is really important, really good, he's a huge asset to us. If there is a contest, just to be clear with you, then yes, I will run, I will stand, and I've said repeatedly, I'm not going to walk away from that.
5: A Perth paediatrician facing child sex offences has been charged with dozens of new counts involving more alleged victims. Here's David Webber.
10: Chia Liang Saw was charged last month with engaging in sexual conduct with a child under 16 and possession of child exploitation material. The 41-year-old has appeared in Perth Magistrates Court via video link from Hakea Prison, and dozens of new charges were read out to him. This included sexual penetration and multiple counts of indecent dealing and indecent recording. Most of the alleged offences occurred in Perth's western suburbs. Chia Liang Saw is scheduled to appear in court again later this month for a possible bail application.
5: A community swim is set to be held in Sydney's east this weekend after a mother was mauled by a shark. Here's Danuta Kazaki.
11: 34-year-old Leah Stewart remains in a critical but stable condition in intensive care at Sydney St Vincent's Hospital. She was swimming between the flags last Saturday at Coogee Beach when the attack happened. Ms Stewart's family says she's had multiple surgeries, including the amputation of an arm. Randwick Council says it's organised a community swim for this Sunday for swimmers wanting to get back into the water. It says the swim is to help people regain confidence and reconnect with the beach. The council says Lifeline counsellors are also due to be on hand for locals wanting mental health support. The local Surf Lifesaving Club will also be fundraising for Ms Stewart's future medical costs and rehabilitation.
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1: We are about to go to Hollywood where, do you know what, Jim Carrey's back. I know he's had some philosophical reflection to do about the meaning of life and Hollywood and acting and fame and all of that, but he might be coming back to the industry with The Grinch. So we'll look into that with Kevin, our Hollywood reporter, and then later this hour, we are going to explore how we went from corsets to tracky dacks. What was the 100-year journey we went on in fashion? We'll go through it together. So we'll get a better understanding of why we look the way we do. So that's the plan for this hour. And then we'll have an open line conversation in the next hour. So if you'd like to join the program at all, you can text me on 0437 774 774. You can always call in as well, 1300 800 222. Quick run of the temperatures. Brisbane, it will be a maximum of 25 degrees. Is this the updated temperatures? Okay, yep, just making sure. Maximum of 25 degrees today, shower or two. Sydney, it will be 21, mostly sunny, no rain. Melbourne, 14 degrees with showers. Canberra, 13 degrees, shower or two. Hobart, maximum of 12 degrees, possible shower. Darwin, 32 max, sunny with no rain. Adelaide, a high of 15 degrees, showers easing. Perth, a high of 18 degrees, partly cloudy, no rain. That's the plan for the sky. The plan for us, though, is to understand why and how Jim Carrey is coming back after this.

0: That's Cats in the Cradle, the remake by Harry Chapin. Do you think it's Chapin or Chapin, Rhea?
1: Oh, I want to say Chapin because Chapin almost sounds like Chafin.
0: Yeah, it's like if he would have changed it growing up probably to not be made fun of.
1: That's it.
0: Henry Chapin. Okay. Yes, good reminder as well. I changed the format. Normally we announce the quiz winner straight after out of the news, which I should have done today. We just randomly changed in the flow of the show.
1: Ashwin, you've kept them waiting.
0: Kept them waiting, so yes, apologise for that. Let's talk about the quiz. You've done a few of them now. What was the result?
1: So it was a tough one today because we had a number of runs on the board. We had a couple of, you know, wonderful callers who each had 2 points each. And I don't know if I've experienced that with you on a show before. So that was really cool to see.
0: Yes.
1: You know, a lot of people getting lots of answers right. But I think what's made me happy is we've landed on Justin from Frankston.
0: Well, Justin from Frankston. That's yeah. I don't think I've seen Justin turn up in the results before.
1: No, I don't think so. But he's always one of our number one callers. He's always first in line, best dressed, I'm sure, at 2 a.m. in the morning.
0: Justin and April. All right, Justin. Well, congratulations and thank you. Thank you, Rhea.
1: Thanks, Ashwin.
0: Okay, this is the plan for the next hour of the program, Hollywood. And then we'll dive into why we look the way we do with fashion. But first of all, let's talk to Kevin Ott, our Hollywood correspondent, to see what is happening over in Tinseltown. Hello, Kevin.
2: Good morning, Ashwin.
0: I'd like to bring us some Stephen Colbert memories to kick off with.
3: We got a great show for you tonight. It's going to be fun. Stick around.
0: You're getting nostalgic. We're not going to hear that sound much longer, are we?
2: No. Yeah, Stephen Colbert. So he did this very cute joke on his last show, which was a couple of weeks ago. And the joke was he read a news story about Lee Mendelsohn. Lee Mendelsohn is the animator who made all of the old Peanuts shows. So Charlie Brown Christmas, The Great Pumpkin, the Thanksgiving one. He was the producer of all those cartoons. And the Lee Mendelsohn Company was actually suing a bunch of people for unauthorized use of Peanuts music. And I think we all know, number one, Linus and Lucy, which is the big Peanuts song, the da-da-da-da-da-da, right? I think a lot of people know that song by the great Vince Guaraldi, but there's a bunch of other songs, too. There's, like, a whole array of music, most of it by Guaraldi or some other jazz musicians. But people were using Linus and Lucy, and Stephen Colbert read the story out, and he said, that would really cost a lot of money. And then his band started playing Linus and Lucy. So the joke was that, you know, Stephen Colbert, as a last dig at CBS, who kicked him off the air, makes them pay money for the use of Linus and Lucy. Now, when I saw that, I thought it was just a joke. I thought it was, you know, it was sort of like they had the rights. You know, it's CBS. They have a lot of money. So they probably were able to access those rights very easily. And I didn't think it would cost them any money, but apparently it does. Lee Mendelsohn has gone after CBS and said, hey, you actually do owe me money for that. That wasn't just a funny joke. So now CBS is paying him what they owe him, whatever that money is. He is in turn donating that to the World Central Kitchen. World Central Kitchen is an organization that goes into kind of very dangerous places to feed people. You know, they go into like Gaza, I think the Congo, you know, and that's kind of their deal. So he gave that money to them, which is great. But yeah, like I said, I feel a little silly because I thought this was just sort of a setup joke. I didn't think, you know, CBS would, I figured CBS already had access to those rights or something like that. But in a big surprise, it turns out that actually, no, Stephen Colbert really did kind of stick it to CBS on the way out.
0: What a twist. And that song, I wonder when that was written, because 70 years after the author's death, everyone can play it as well. But Stephen Colbert just didn't wait long enough. I mean, that was the point of the joke, I suppose.
2: Yeah, exactly. The point was that, to get that last final D in.
0: It's such a good song. I feel like I'd love to. Are we allowed to hum it? I don't want to take any risks here as well.
2: It goes da na na da na na da na da na na da. You know,
0: such a good song.
2: Absolutely fantastic song. A lot of people think of it as a Christmas song because I think they associate it with the Charlie Brown Christmas, but I think it's just a general good jazz song, and I think of it as just the theme to Peanuts.
0: Yes, yeah, very much so. And that show, not growing up in America, just felt like the best of America, simple, rural, dogs and birds, just a lovely lifestyle. Yeah, it felt like it drew you into the country.
2: Absolutely. Yeah, yeah, I would imagine so. I've been, lately I've been purchasing and reading the various collections of Peanuts comics, starting in the 50s when he actually started the comic. And those old comics, those very old ones, and it's just four characters that start out. It's Charlie Brown, Lucy, Shermy, and Patty. Not Peppermint Patty, just Patty. And reading those is, as you say, it's comfort food. It's so, it's really, like you say, yeah, the best that America has to offer. It's just a beautiful, beautiful thing all around Peanuts.
0: We have a show in New Zealand called Foot Drop Flats, which is set in the countryside. It's just a farmer, Wal, his kid, and his sister, and there's a cat instead of a dog. Instead of Snoopy, it's Horse the cat. But it's just, yeah, it takes you into the countryside. I think every country, if they have a cartoon that dives into their countryside, people get pulled in with relaxing animals and humans. So very good. Okay, so that's Stephen Colbert done, taking a bit of a troll at his employer one last time. Now, the universal fight for everyone who exists is fighting back against artificial intelligence. What's the latest battleground in that?
2: Yeah. So this is interesting. I'm sure everybody is familiar with home shopping channels, right? They're the channels that you turn on, and they're always selling, like, you know, slacks or knives or clocks or knickknacks, you know, and it's like a couple of hosts showing you the things, talking about the things that they're selling. I know you guys have one. It's called HSTV or NSTV or something like that. We have a few in the United States. The biggest one here is called QVC, and that actually runs in many other countries too. It runs in the UK, it runs in Japan, but yeah, QVC is a big deal. It's one of the biggest home shopping channels around, and their hosts, as well as another channel called the Omni Channel, which is another shopping channel, their hosts have actually joined SAG-AFTRA. SAG-AFTRA is the union for actors, but it's also not just actors, especially since SAG and AFTRA joined forces. They don't just cover actors, they cover things like, you know, TV news presenters, game show hosts, puppeteers, right? So if the guy that operates Cookie Monster is probably in SAG-AFTRA, even though he's never on screen. Sports announcers, things like that. So SAG-AFTRA covers a lot of people whose job is to go on TV. And now QVC hosts have unionized with SAG-AFTRA, which is really great. And the reason they've done it is because they're nervous about in the future that QVC or whatever shopping channel they're working for will use AI to sort of either replicate their image or replicate their voice. They want to protect themselves against the advance of AI, which is why they joined that union. As someone who thinks that AI is just a little too on our faces right now, I think this is great. I think it's great that these guys unionized. I find QVC kind of very annoying. Whenever I'm in a room, when it's on, I just want to turn it off because it's just people, telling you to buy things, which, you know, as you can imagine here in America, you'll need a break from once in a while. But good for them that they unionized.
0: I wonder then, it's harder for them because people wouldn't mind them being replaced by AI as much as they would their favorite actor. Actors they love, but their shopping host, they don't have that same affinity to. So it would be, they would have less sympathy for a shopping host, I would imagine.
2: Yeah, I think so. As you say, I would also imagine that they just generally have fewer of the protections they had before they joined SAG-AFTRA, fewer of the protections that they have now. And I think that's, I don't know, that seems like the most likely, a home shopping network. It's a good way to cut corners. It's a good way to sort of save yourself a lot of money by just having these digital hosts, which actually, I, in general, am fine with just sort of making an AI voice to sell you things. But what I don't like and what these guys don't like is the notion that, you know, somebody's image or somebody's voice may be replicated without their permission.
0: Okay, so that's the AI fight that's going on in the US, something that will evolve as we keep pushing back, but I feel like we're pushing back against the steam engine. There's, eventually things are going to rush and wash over everyone, but we'll see how that fight goes. Back to the content of things, we're getting an animated version of one of the most successful and long-running reality shows ever.
2: Yeah, this is interesting. There's not a ton of news, but Survivor. Survivor is the game show that, you know, a bunch of people go to a tropical island, a beautiful tropical island, and they engage in these challenges. And every week someone gets kicked off until there's only one person left, and that person wins something like $1 million or $2 million, something like that. I think the last person, now it's up to $2 million. It's a cool show. As reality shows go, I'm not a big reality show fan, but I like Survivor, and I think it's the reality show for people who don't really like reality shows. But they're going to make a movie out of it. Now, the first question you have, obviously, is how do you make a movie out of a reality show without just having 2 hours of a reality show? Yeah. What they're doing is they're making an animated movie, and they're populating the cast with animated animals. Right. So it's going to be a movie about Survivor, about these contestants who are animals. Who knows what animals they're going to use, lizards, rabbits, whatever. And they're doing the challenges. And presumably there's going to be a main character that we're following who eventually wins or doesn't win and learns a lesson about winning, something like that. I don't know. This sounds cute. It sounds fun. Like I said, I like Survivor and I don't like reality TV. Yeah. So I will probably watch this. And I think even if you're not a fan of Survivor or reality TV, this is going to be a fun movie for your family.
0: I like the idea of animals trying to survive our world. Like,

0: really long Zoom calls and really boring Teams meetings. Just that should be their survivor test.
1: That's a great idea. Yeah, instead of being on a tropical island, they're working at an insurance firm in Des Moines, Iowa.
0: Yeah, and they have to deal with middle management, and it's really hard.
1: Yeah.
0: That's how I would do it.
1: One of the challenges is going to be sending like the perfect email without using ChatGPT.
0: Exactly. Yeah, and not being too rude and alienating staff and doing team bonding exercises and I don't know.
1: Yep.
0: That's how I would see it. Who do you think, if they were on the tropical island, which animal would have the best chance of survival if you had to choose one?
1: That's a good question. The challenges usually involve sort of brains and dexterity, right? There's not a lot of brute force challenges. So maybe a squirrel, or a spider monkey of some kind.
0: Squirrels
1: I would bet on one of those guys.
0: Squirrels feel like they would plot a lot. They would do the backstabbing.
1: Yeah. They would form an alliance and then, you're right, stab you in the back at the most inopportune moment.
0: I think the capybara would have the least survival instinct because they're always cozying up to crocodiles and pythons and rhinos, aren't they? They're just the zero survival instinct animal.
1: Yeah, they're way too chill. Yeah, they'll be sort of, the stoner of the group who just like sits around and is like, no, man, it's cool. Yeah. We're all going to be fine. Yeah. I'm going to say if people like Survivor and people want to see a movie that has Survivor in it, recently a movie came out last year. It's called Send Help. Mm. It's a Sam Raimi movie. Sam Raimi made the Evil Dead series, so it's a bit of a horror movie, and it's pretty gory. I wouldn't call it a family movie. But it's about Rachel McAdams on a desert island with her boss. And Rachel McAdams in the story is someone who has been auditioning for Survivor every year. So she's got 100 tapes of her auditioning for Survivor, and she keeps trying. And then finally she gets trapped on a desert island, and she can use all those skills. It's a really good movie. It is kind of a horror movie, like I said, with some gore. But if you do like Survivor, that might be a fun movie for you to watch. Send Help.
0: Yes,
1: well.
0: Very, very dark and interesting movie as well. A couple of you have texted me as well, especially about missing the idea of Stephen Colbert. The point has just, the text has gone down, but someone was saying, I am bereft without The Late Show. Withdrawal symptoms big time from Lois.
1: Yeah. Sorry, go ahead.
0: No, I was going to say, has its time come? Or are Americans generally over The Late Show?
1: Not The Late Show. I mean, The Late Show specifically, that's the thing. I think we love Stephen Colbert and we love Jimmy Kimmel, and it's sort of looking like it's really just Jimmy Kimmel and, Jimmy Fallon left for late night, which means it's really just Jimmy Kimmel because nobody really likes Jimmy Fallon. I miss Stephen Colbert. I like Stephen Colbert. I will miss Jimmy Kimmel when he is eventually kicked off the air because Trump wants it. I will say the format, and we've talked about this before in this show, the format of late night is something that I think we're eventually going to not see anymore. The format of doing, a couple of bits in the beginning and then having multiple guests come on and interviewing them. I think that's kind of going to go by the wayside because we've started watching these shows in pieces the next morning rather than all together the night before. So I don't know. It's interesting. And Colbert is being replaced by two sort of stand-up comedy shows. That's really big right now. Stand-up comedy is kind of big right now. There's a lot of stand-up podcasts. So I think that, if Kimmel, for instance, would be kicked off, they would probably do the same thing with him, just replace him with some, some sort of basic stand-up comedy shows. But I do think that format, the format of late night that we've come to rely on for the past, over the past 75 years, I'd say at least, that is something that I think is going to fade away.
0: It was a moment in time, a variety history moment in time. We all got to experience it, but we're moving to a different world and maybe it's more reality TV. It's stand-up comedy. Something else is happening. Something else is brewing. But let's go back in time now. This is a clip of The Grinch.
2: You've called down the thunder. Now get ready for the boom! Gaze into the face of fear.
0: Booga, booga! Tell us what's happening with Jim Carrey.
1: Jim Carrey. Carey is coming back as the Grinch, right? And kind of the good news, I mean, that's the good news if you're a fan of Jim

0: Carrey, if you're a fan of The Grinch. But the other good news is that Ron Howard is coming back for it as well. In 2000, Ron Howard and Jim Carrey got together. Ron Howard obviously directed. Jim Carrey starred in The Grinch That Stole Christmas, a live-action version with Jim Carrey in a big sort of Grinch prosthetic makeup suit. It was a big hit. It did really good numbers, and now it's coming back. They're coming back for a sequel. One of the writers is Alec Berg, who was one of the creators of the show Silicon Valley, which is good. And Silicon Valley was a really funny show. So I think having Alec Berg on board as one of the writers is a really good idea. We don't have a release date. We honestly don't even have a plot or a title yet. But yeah, it's interesting. Jim Carrey, you know, after he sort of rocketed to the top of the comedy world in the 90s, it was very obvious that he wanted to do drama as well. He wanted to be as big a dramatic star as he was a comedic star. And that didn't really work out. He definitely made some good movies. People love The Truman Show. But, you know, some of them, I remember this movie called The Number 23, which was some kind of horror movie, and I just could not take him seriously in it. It's difficult, you know? He's a funny guy, and I hate to say that, because you hate to say to someone who's funny, just keep being funny. Don't show us your other emotions. Mm. But I don't know. Anyway, now lately he's been most recently he's been the bad guy in the Sonic the Hedgehog movies, and he's been very good in those. And I unironically like those Sonic the Hedgehog movies. I do recommend them if you want a good family movie. But he's been doing that. So he's been kind of keeping a low profile, I think, because those movies aren't huge and he is sort of, you know, a sort of secondary character. But I don't know. This is nice to see coming back. I wasn't a big fan of the first one, but I know a lot of people were. And I think people will be excited to see him in the suit again. I hope the suit is comfortable this time, because if you read about behind the scenes stuff from the first movie, the suit was extremely uncomfortable for him. I think it was hard on his face. It was hard on his eyes. It was very heavy. You get really hot in it. So I hope they're able to make a better suit for him this time, or at least, you know, or at least he demanded more money.
1: I hope so. Yeah, maybe. And he's probably fitter, and especially as you get older, that maybe the reverse. He might struggle with demanding work conditions. But I think we are in the mood for nostalgia. We've had a Top Gun remake. We've had The Devil Wears Prada 2 came out. Now Jim Carrey. Maybe those who were in their 30s and 20s when that first movie came out, they just want one last rush of the 90s, the early 2000s back.
0: Yeah, yeah. And Jim Carrey has done this sort of, you know, nostalgia reboot before. He made another Dumb and Dumber movie a few years back. I don't think that made a very big splash. It didn't exactly, I don't know what kind of money it made. It probably made decent money, but I don't think it made a big impact in sort of the consciousness of moviegoers. So this probably will do better. I mean, it's Ron Howard. Ron Howard is very good at making family movies. So I don't know, this might be a little bit better. And you know, I think hopefully for their sake, it goes a bit beyond the nostalgia.
1: Yeah, I hope so. We'll go and check that out at some point. Kevin, thanks for your time today.
0: Thanks, Ash.
1: Kevin up there, your ABC Radio Overnight's Hollywood correspondent. We're about to move on to a new topic, and that is why we look the way we do. What's the history of fashion? We'll go through the decades over the last 100 years or so to see how we got here today. That's coming up after this.

0: That's Belong Together by Mark Ambor. Lovely up. That was dreamy. That was kind of folksy as well. Now I have to do a small correction. Harry Chapin wrote Cats in the Cradle. I had growing up, and this is an age issue, I believe, because I had grown up with the Yusuf Islam version. I'm trying to think of the other version, Yusuf Islam, Cats in the Cradle. So that was my Cats in the Cradle version. But obviously, Harry Chapin, thank you for the correction as well, is the original, not Yusuf. Okay, we're about to move on with the program, but if you would like to text me, 0437 774 774 is the number to text. Someone not a fan of Stephen Colbert at all. You start some good, colourful language towards Stephen, who only represents 50% of America, says Jeff. Sorry, had a micro sleep. Who won the quiz, Ashwin? That was Justin tonight, Steve, from Tokemoor. You were in the bathroom. What a relaxing place to have a nap. Napping on top of the toilet, and you woke up and you'd missed Justin taking out the fridge magnet tonight. The quiz will be back tomorrow, so if you'd like to play or just join in the program in general, here's a couple of numbers. You can text 0437 774 774 or call 1300 800 222.
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0: Let us now take a deeper look at how we look and how our fashion has changed over the decades. To take us on this grand visual dive through history, you're joined by Theodora Zoukas, fashion historian and exhibition curator and a lecturer in fashion history at the WEA in Sydney. Hello, Theodora.
2: Hi, Ashlyn. How are you?
0: I'm good, thank you. And forgive my ignorance. What is WEA?
2: Oh, it's an adult education college, and it stands for Workers' Education, I think, Association. It's been around for a very long time.
0: Well, let's start on this tour of fashion. How far back shall we go, and what were people wearing back then?
2: I thought if we go throughout the 20th century, that's 100 years in 30 minutes.
0: Okay.
2: That's my challenge. But what I wanted to say, just to sort of just to put some context around it, is that compared to a lot of the centuries that, you know, the human race has lived through, the 20th century has had massive change continuously and quickly. And if you look at it, we started the century where the telephone had just been invented, and we finished the century where people had mobile phones. And now they've got smartphones on their wrists and in their pockets. So massive amounts of change. And that's what happened with fashion as well. We start the century where people are all covered up and wearing corsets. And then we finish the century where there's mini dresses, bodycon dresses, grunge styles, a whole variety of styles. And we're going to focus on women's fashion. So lots of change. And if I speak too quickly, just slow me down.
0: Sure,
2: if you
0: okay.
2: have any questions, just ask any questions you like.
0: I will do. And I just before we set the context, was all this change because we were discovering new materials? We were engaging with artists. There were all these artistic movements that fashionistas were learning from. We were globalizing. So all these new ideas were just flowing in. We were just swarmed by ideas and materials.
2: That's exactly right. Plus, it was cultural change and economic change and social change that contributed to that as well. So all these things kept together, and it's innovation was just happening at a rapid rate.
0: Okay. So, well, let's begin with the noughties then, the 1900s.
2: And I thought the 1900s. One of the questions I do get asked all the time is who determines what's fashion and tells us what we should wear? And if we look

0: at that, just perhaps as the first question, and it helps then explain the decades, that before the 20th century, the people who determined fashion was basically royalty and aristocracy, because they had their own private dressmakers. They were the designers. Their private dressmakers were the designers. And they could afford to, you know, splurge on luxurious fabrics and so on. The working people, fashion wasn't necessarily an issue for them because they basically wore simple clothing and recycled their clothing. And what history has done is that we learn a lot about fashion history through what the rich people wore, because that tends to have been preserved, whereas workers would wear their clothes out. So before the 20th century, the influencers who decided was basically royalty and aristocracy. And then I think you might find this interesting. When Louis XIV came into power, he wanted to make France the centre of fashion in Europe. So he and his finance minister got together and came up with an idea that if we create these life-size mannequins and dress them in French fashion, and France is producing the material, the accessories, etc., and then they would send these mannequins on tour around Europe to all the royal houses to basically say, this is what's in fashion, do you want to buy some? And that started to position France as the epitome or the centre of fashion. And that these mannequins were called Pandoras, and that approach continued right up until Louis XVI, and it was stopped because of the French Revolution. And by the time it got to Louis XVI, the Pandoras had become like little dolls, but it was a very profitable way of making money for France and also reinforcing their position as the centre of fashion.
1: Interesting. So Louis XIV kicked off merchandising.
0: Yes. Yeah. So I find that interesting because it was almost like a walking magazine. Mm. Mannequins, male and female mannequins, and they would send the collection out to the European courts and aristocracy so people could go, oh, I want to look like that and buy one of those as well.
1: Yeah.
0: So started with him, that was in the 1600s.
1: Well, just take us to then. So this is where Paris becomes so influential.
0: Exactly. Yep.
1: This town that was quite ordinary becomes a centre of fashion. Come the turn of the 1900s, it feels like it's the head of the world around 1900. It's got the musicians, the Eric Satie's of the world, the fashion, yep. The academics, everyone's in Paris, so it's a real hub. Can you contrast the lives of the rich and the poor? Was everyone into fashion in Paris?
0: No. I think it was a very, and it has been throughout, I think, this whole era, it was very distinguished between rich and poor. And you didn't have until, I think it was around maybe 1500s, it changed in each area, but it wasn't until the merchant class started to make money through trade that you start to get this middle class emerging. So you've got your rich people, you've got your poor people, and then the middle class emerges. And what they do in Italy, in the UK, in Russia, and in France as well, they start to introduce sumptuary laws. And sumptuary laws were basically legal laws that actually said what you can wear, what colours you can wear, what materials you could wear, and what styles you could wear according to your class. So that way you could see the difference between who was aristocracy and who was like the new rich or the merchant class. And then there were also laws for poor people, but the main ones was that the aristocracy didn't want this new emerging affluent class to look like them.
1: So we see a reverse effect today where sometimes rich people want to co-opt the look of poorer people, the street look, because it's cool, it's got cachet.
0: And that's exactly right.
1: So
0: yep.
1: I wonder, was there a phenomenon like that, or did the rich want nothing to do with the poor back in the 1910s visually?
0: I think it was the latter. I think they didn't really want anything to do with them because the poorer people would be their servants and domestic staff and the workers for them. So they didn't necessarily want to look like them.
1: Okay. So at this time, there's

0: seems to be quite classist fashion. Then yes. World War One arrives. What effect did that have on the fashion industry?
1: Well, if you go through just one thing with the 1900s and 1910 or 1900s, you also have the corset, which the doctors at the time are saying are a health thing. So the women have to wear what's called the S-curve or S-bend corset. And what that does, it tightens their waist, flattens their stomach, pushes out their chest and their back to create an S shape. And they would pad their chest to make it into like a mono boob. Can I say that on there?
0: Yeah,
1: like
0: sure.
1: A mono boob. And they look like pigeons. And that was in fashion. So they were quite restricted. And what they used to do if they had visitors, because they would dress for breakfast and then they would dress again if they were going out to visit, or they would dress if they were receiving visitors and they would wear what's called a tea gown, which was a loose, flowy, frilly outfit, but they didn't have to wear their corset. And then they would dress again to go out to dinner. So that was the 1900s. By the time World War One came along, women got recruited to go into the workforce like they did in World War II to fill in the jobs where the men had gone off to war. And in those jobs on the farms, in the factories, on switchboards, etc., they were wearing overalls. And they were also in factories making munitions. So they couldn't wear their corsets, one, because it was restrictive, and two, there was some danger with the metal in the factories. So they didn't wear corsets. They were wearing these overalls that the men would wear when they were working. So what happens then after the war when the men come home, you start to see this change where hemlines begin to rise. Corsets are no longer worn and they're not fashionable. And you start to see a change in the shape of the silhouette of the dress. And you have a designer, Paul Perot, who's very popular at the time, and he gets influenced by some of the exotic touring ballet companies. The Ballet Russes, which I think is the Russian ballet, was performing Arabian Nights and Scheherazade. So he gets influenced by their costumes and changes the silhouette for the female dress to be like a tulip shape with cocoon-shaped enveloping coats and jackets. And then he also comes up with what's called the hobble skirt. And the hobble skirt was, you've got these tulip-style skirts that come down to the ankle because they've come up from the previous decade. And he tightened at the calves and the ankles so that you're restricting women's movement and they can only take small little steps. They can't walk properly. And if they need to go up a staircase, they need to get someone to help them. And that's after World War One.
0: Yes, it's almost a slightly softer Western equivalent of foot binding, which they sell in China.
1: Exactly.
0: It's quite dark. But when you're talking about the factories, it seems like the factories empowered people economically, but they also allowed them to ditch the corsets and dress more comfortably. But the fight wasn't fully won yet, even after the First World War.
1: No, that's right. And you see this repeating again in World War II. And what it's doing along from this period, because you've also got the suffragettes in the background, you're starting to get this sort of women questioning their role, having a taste of sort of not necessarily being domestic and at home or working all the time, doing a different type of work and starting to question why they can't do that as well. And that just continues through each decade and gets stronger and stronger.
0: Yes, so these clothes are really telling a deeper cultural story. So let's move on then to the 1920s, which was seen as a wild and roaring decade. Yeah. What was happening in fashion then?
1: Well, in the 20s, the war had ended in 1918, and the impact now was because, as I said, the skirts were becoming tulip-like, it starts to change the fashion to simplify it. And they want now to discard the past, the connection to the past fashion. So they don't wear corsets. And this is the younger people. The older ladies don't give up their corsets completely. And that happened again in the 50s where they get used to it. So they wear a looser version, but the younger

0: women just don't wear corsets anymore. And they also don't wear the layers of clothing, and they formally, they want to reject the formality of the past. So what they come, what comes out is this sort of androgynous tube shift-like silhouette. So it's a different, softer material. It's straight shift. It's the materials for the richer ladies. The materials are silks and chiffons and embroidered. For the working class women, it's cottons. But the thing with the 20s clothing is that fashion historians have called it the democratization of fashion. Because it was so easy to sew these dresses, because the silhouette was simple, a poor person, a rich person could wear a similar outfit and a similar look, and you really couldn't tell by looking at them their social status. So it starts to challenge the look of how people identify through dress and starts to address that class thing that we talked about before.
1: It's interesting how hard class is to break down. It's a fight of decades and very small wars, small battles fought over many decades.
0: Exactly. And it's the young people who tend to lead it, because the young women during this stage at this decade are feeling very empowered. And they're also, in the 1900s, women's hair was long, like all their long, if you see photos, all their hair was down to their waist, and they would put it up in those big puffy sort of buns. In the 20s, young women cut their hair, and they cut it really short, and it's all in line with this androgynous look. It's much more freeing, and they wear those shift dresses. Chanel, at this stage, she was a milliner in the 1910s, and now she switches to dress designing. And she's very, I call her a feminist, and she wants to create more comfortable clothes for women. So she uses jersey, which is usually used in men's clothing, and she designs these suits with a higher hemline, because hemlines have come up below the knee, and it's a straight skirt with a flowing jacket and a blouse. That takes off and is really popular with, like, with a cloche hat. She also designs in 1926 her version of the little black dress. That gets promoted by Vogue, and it's an instant hit. Everyone, and it remains a staple today, everyone has a little black dress in their wardrobe. So one of the things with the black, which I find interesting, it's not just the simple dress, it's the actual meaning of the colour. Because when you go back in history, in the 1400s, the Duke of Burgundy's father died, so he wore black in mourning, because black is a mourning colour. And what he realised that was that the way he was treated differently when wearing black, and he was feeling, he felt more empowered. Now, I'm simplifying the story, but he felt more empowered. So he started to wear black all the time, and it changed the dynamics in his court, like he was a duke, so in his little sort of area where he lived. And he became more powerful through wearing black. You see that repeated in the Spanish court, but you see it repeated in the 1500s with Catherine de' Medici, who at the time was the Queen of France, and her husband was killed in a hunting accident. She then became regent for her son until he came of age. But because of the politics in France, because they had a law that prevented women from ruling, she wore black in mourning. And then again realised, well, hang on, this is denoting power. So she made her ladies-in-waiting wear colour and fashionable dresses. So she always stood out as the powerful player in the court. So when Chanel designs this little black dress, I don't know if she was aware of the meaning and the history of black as a colour. And part of the reason, I believe, is why black has continued to be a classy, powerful dress until now. It's because of the meaning and the image that it portrays.
1: Oh, interesting how there's meaning in colours as well and symbolism as well, not just the immediate emotional effect of it symbolizes the night. There's a historical meaning that gets applied as well. You're listening now to Theodora Zoukas, who is our fashion historian. We'll take this conversation, I think, just after 4 o'clock if you are free, Theodora, because I'd love to tell the full story of how we got here. And then we'll have some open line after that. But Don has called in from Frank's

0: Preston. Hello, Don.
1: Hello. Thanks for your program, and interesting to hear what Theodora is saying and you, Astrid. What I wanted to comment on was the effect of pop culture on fashion. And that's happened over the early years of jazz and before that orchestral. They dressed very smartly and very swish, and people followed that. Until later on, we had groups like the Beatles and the Rolling Stones who started off in uniforms and were very smart and fashionable. And then we had the Stones sort of invented this culture of looking really sloppy and messy, dirty hair, unwashed clothes. And it's become the big pop culture of all the followers of people like the fans of the Rolling Stones. I'm a big fan myself. Yeah. And I started dressing down too. I wore sloppy clothes to school. and I loved it. I thought it was like rebellion. And so we've now got rebellion fashion. And in the modern era, we've got everyone who follows, you know, whoever the current pop star is, they try and copy their clothes. Whether it's Jim Shrimpton or, you know, whoever it came later on.
0: I think that's a really good point. And Theodore, can you comment on this, the arrival of the dishevelled look and just pop culture in general? Is it taking us out of the elite look into the masses?
2: I agree with what you're saying, Don. And, yes, one of the things when you look at who influences fashion, one, like we said before the 20th century, it was the royals and the aristocracy. When you get to the first half of the 20th century, it's very designer-led, responding to world events. But the second half of the 20th century is what I call bottom-up. It's from the street. So it's the bands, the music, the youth market is now influencing what people wear. And you also see in the 50s, which when we get to the 50s, that's the heyday of marketing and advertising companies. And they get onto the idea that says, well, hang on, these youth are actually a market that we can market to separately to their parents. And they do that from the 50s, which has continued until today. And what you get is groups and subgroups of different looks. So as you were saying, Don, you've got the Beatles, the Stones, the pop culture, the Kylie Minogue and Britney Spears people, and everyone dressed differently, and they're all happening at the same time. So, and you tend to follow, because I did that with Madonna in the 80s. I used to wear the gloves and the beads and the hair. I hate to look at it now, but you do that.

0: Spears people, and everyone dressed differently, and they're all happening at the same time. So, yes. And you tend to follow, because I did that with Madonna in the 80s. I used to wear the gloves and the beads and the hair. I hate to look at it now, but you do that because it's like a little subculture, and it's influenced because the second half of the 20th century is influenced from the street up, so from the youth and celebrities, plus designer down, but it's not just designer driven. So does that
1: I was playing in a band myself, and I got into trouble with my father because I was trying to grow my hair long like the Stones. And he was trying to stop me wearing clothes like that and to dress smartly. And
0: he had no hope.
1: The disheveled look won, and eventually I ended up a sloppy, messy, you know, copy of the Rolling Stones.
2: Yeah. Thanks for calling in, Don.
0: I hear you. Yeah. Thanks,
1: <You're welcome>.
0: Don.
2: So, like Don was saying, did dishevelment really arrive with the bands, or were there 1910s versions of dishevelled people who wanted to be bohemian and break the system, or was it really a later phenomenon?
0: No, I think it would have been. I think there are always people who want to challenge and break the system, because you had at the towards the end of the 19th century, which followed into the early 1900s, you had it was called Reformation dress. And this was a movement, the William Morris Arts and Crafts movement was a rejection of the Industrial Revolution, because that was just happening from the mid-1800s. And he was worried about the same way that we're worried about AI now, they were worried about steam and industry back in the 1800s. And that's a revolt or a dissent against this progress. They spearheaded this arts and crafts movement, which went back to the old ways of doing things, and that they influenced fashion to be clothes without corsets, that you've got more velvets and free-flowing dresses and not have to wear a corset and wear what you like. And it's lasted until the early 1900s, but then it sort of died off.
2: You're listening to Theodora Zoukas, and we've just got a minute till the news arrives, Theodora, so we'll keep the story going and we'll catch up after the news. And because we're up to the 1930s, I'd love to know how we got here as a look. So we'll go forward to the Depression and the 50s, and we've had a couple of texts coming in talking about it is counterculture, not pop culture. Do you distinguish between those two terms?
0: I think they're two different things. Pop culture is counterculture is when you're deliberately rebelling and going against the norm, whereas pop culture, if you link it to music and what's popular with the youth or a certain segment of youth at the time. Counterculture probably comes in more into the 60s, which is all about protests and rebellion against the institutions.
2: Yeah, okay, different mentality behind it. So we'll keep this conversation going with Theodora straight after the news. And if you'd like to join in, a couple of numbers to look out for. You can text 0437 774 774, or you can call in 1300 800 222. I'm Ashwin Sekar. Rhea's producing, so she'll take your calls. Let's head over to the news and be back with this history of fashion in 5 minutes.
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0: ABC News with Andrew Kaloupas. Israel and Hezbollah have agreed to a ceasefire in Lebanon after an escalation in fighting jeopardised the interim peace agreement between the US and Iran. The ceasefire was agreed after the US pulled out of scheduled talks with Iranian negotiators in Switzerland on a day of some of the heaviest fighting between Israel and Hezbollah in Lebanon. The BBC's Joe Inwood with more.
1: The deal between the US and Iran was always meant to include Lebanon, but fighting between Israel and Hezbollah had continued anyway.

0: many suspecting that was the reason that the talks due to take place today were called off. Indeed, Israeli politicians had said they would continue their offensive in the country, whatever the US said. They seem to have been overruled. The news that both sides have agreed to some sort of ceasefire opens up the possibility of progress in talks elsewhere. That is, if it holds.
1: West Australia's Agriculture Minister Jackie Jarvis has confirmed a brown skua has tested positive to a preliminary test for bird flu near Esperance in West Australia's south coast. Ms Jarvis says the sub-Antarctic bird was discovered at Cape Le Grand Beach on June the 14th. She says the bird died after being taken into care and isolated for treatment. Samples from the bird are being tested to determine if it was infected with the deadly H5 strain of avian influenza, which has so far not been detected in Australia. Federal Agriculture Minister Julie Collins says the results of the tests are expected today.
2: Initial testing at the Western Australian Laboratory has returned a suspected positive result for avian influenza. Samples have now been sent to CSIRO's Australian Centre for Disease Preparedness for confirmatory testing, with results expected tomorrow.
1: Britain's embattled Prime Minister Sir Keir Starmer says he will stand against anyone who challenges him for the leadership of the Labor Party. Mr Starmer was speaking after congratulating the former Labor Mayor of Manchester, Andy Burnham, whose by-election victory in Makerfield gives him the platform he needs to challenge the Prime Minister. Mr Burnham says he's ready to take on Mr Starmer and take the fight to the Reform UK Party, which has gained popularity in Britain.
3: We need an economy that works for everybody, not a few in far-off places from here, but an economy that works for people right here. We do need to bring down water bills, energy bills, rail fares, just as we've brought down bus fares in Greater Manchester, to make life more affordable for people.
1: Adelaide's Sky City Casino has been fined $21 million by South Australia's gambling regulator for failing to meet its anti-money laundering obligations. The penalty follows a review by a Supreme Court judge who found the casino neglected its corporate responsibilities and prioritised revenue over compliance with the law. It follows a $67 million penalty paid by Sky City 2 years ago after a case brought by financial crimes agency AUSTRAC. Sky City says it accepted the latest findings. Premier Peter Malinauskas says the company's culture has improved since the review.
4: We have seen positive progress in that regard, and that's been acknowledged here. But it is a big fine because we can't compromise on integrity and standards required of people with gambling licences in South Australia.
1: The Australian government's being urged to tighten protections for artists against big tech companies who use material without permission. The Atlantic magazine's artificial intelligence watchdog tool has found Australian artists like Midnight Oil have been fed into training systems without consent. Last year, the Australian government said it wouldn't allow AI companies to freely train their models on local content. Dean Ormston of the Australasian Performing Rights Association says it's more important than ever that artists and government stand together.
5: What we need at the moment is the government to remain firm and to make it clear they're going to need to come to the table if they want to operate in this territory. And then as part of that negotiation, we'd be saying, well, you've been operating here since this particular date. The licence we put in place would consider that start date and you'd negotiate a value.
1: To sport, and fans are making the way to live sites around Australia as the Socceroos face the United States in their second group match of the World Cup. Australia's prospects have received a boost with the news that attacking American midfielder Christian Pulisic will not play.
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7: We are on a journey right now to understand why we look the way we look, particularly women's fashion over the last 100 years or so. So we're talking to Theodora Zoukas, fashion historian, and she'll be with you in just a moment. A quick run of the temperatures, though. This is what you can expect today. Brisbane, it will be a high of 25 degrees, shower or two. Sydney, high of 21, mostly sunny, no rain. Melbourne, 14 degrees and showers. Canberra, 13, shower or two. Hobart, 12 degrees, possible shower.

0: hour. Darwin, maximum of 32, no rain. Adelaide, maximum of 15 degrees, showers easing. And Perth, 18 degrees, partly cloudy with no rain. So that's the plan for the outdoors. Let's get a better understanding of where we are today. Some of you have texted about this issue. Christine from Adelaide, in the 1950s and 1960s, girls and women wore gloves and hats to church. Matthew says, Charlie Chaplin kicked off the bowler hat craze. It was a big craze. It's coming back, I feel. The hipsters brought that back in recent times. Jenny writes, I think World War II had a big influence over women's fashion. Doing manual men's work meant wearing men's clothes, overalls, etc. And some women realised that comfort and practicality was better than the restriction of dresses. That's Jenny from Adelaide. Theodore, this might be a good place to continue our story. What happened in World War II? What was its impact on fashion?
1: I think it was Jenny's comment. I think she's exactly right that World War II did a lot of significant changes to fashion. One, because, again, women had to do the men's jobs and then change the way they dress. But you have, in the UK especially, countries introduced rationing. And in the UK, which was hardest hit, it was they had a program in place where they invited or engaged their top designers to create a utility collection of clothing. And that changed the silhouette from the previous decade in the 30s that was very feminine and flowy. They changed it to a very tailored straight skirt, tailored jacket, fitted, which like smaller shoulders and no embellishments on it. But they did use colourful material like plaid and plaid and different colour and tweed. They had to use material that was not for the war effort. So colourful materials were not needed by the war effort. So that created these couturier dresses for everyone, like your average person on the street, because you're only allowed to purchase with coupons because of the rationing. And these were the government-endorsed clothing. And what they say is that if they hadn't acted smartly and gotten the best designers to design these, the program would not have been successful. But it was very successful because of the tailoring from these designers. What was happening, though, also in World War II, Paris had been taken over, occupied by the Nazis, so their designers stopped working. Those who continued to work were designing basically for the Nazis. And in the US, they also were rationing, but they thought the French are not designing. We're going to step into this vacuum and take over as being the key fashion design country of the world. And their designers rose very quickly and became very popular. So the French then wanted to, towards the end of the war, the French wanted to regain their position in sort of as being the key capital of design. And so they came back with the Dior's new look, which you may or may not be familiar with. So you've come from 10 years of rationing, streamlined, slim-fitting pencil skirts and fitted jackets to Dior's new look, which used a fitted jacket and a full skirt, and there was about 13.7 metres of fabric just in the skirt. So that was quite scandalous when that came out in 1947, because the war had just finished, rationing hadn't ended yet, and this was quite luxurious. So for women who hadn't had the luxury of wearing such feminine clothes for 10 years, some women thought it was fantastic. Some women thought it was wasteful because of the amount of material that was used. Some women formed a group and protested outside Dior's salon because they didn't want to wear long skirts after wearing short skirts because they wanted to show their legs off. And they enjoyed showing their legs off in shorter skirts. So they wanted to stop this design from getting ahead. And other women were concerned because of the empowerment and freedoms they had gained through doing the men's role and having the freedom and sort of dressing as they wanted to. They saw the new look as a domestic, putting women back into the role of the domestic sphere. And they were protesting about that.
0: Well, it's all that old adage that all marketing is, all publicity is good publicity. So it seems like there was a lot of conversation around these dresses. Let's now veer into the 1950s. What's happening? What's the mood of the 50s?
1: So that's post-war, which is optimism, prosperity, and as I said before, marketing takes off. And this is where you start to see this separation of the youth as a marketing group that they can sort of sell to, and the feminine dressing for women. And that's one of the people who texted in. She's exactly right that women and girls had to wear gloves and hats, and you start to see this gender divide in fashion where women and girls had to look elegant, formal, perfectly matched accessories, and wear hats, gloves, stockings, and with their dresses, regardless of how rich or poor they were, when they went out. So, and that was part of where that era where designers are basically dictating what you wear. So,
0: do you think that was a reaction to the chaos of the Second World War? Now it's time for order and structure again.
1: Yes, a patriarchal view of that, yes. Yeah. Because it was let's put order and structure and let's go back to the way things used to be. And they're doing that through what's appropriate to wear. But you've also got the younger people who have their groups like your rockers, greasers, they're called the teddy boys, mods, and all those people are forming their own little groups of how they want to dress. And in Australia, they had in the 50s bodgies, which were the guys, and widgies, which were the girls. I don't know what, and they wore, apparently they had short hair and tight clothing, and it just shocked everyone in society. One of the things with the 50s is their evening dresses are amazing, absolutely beautiful and stunning and very elaborate. Hollywood is an influence in the 50s. And as they get through the day, they also develop cocktail wear, because cocktail wear had not existed. And all of a sudden you've got cocktail parties, because it's a very affluent decade and lots of stuff happening. And they designed cocktail dresses that were the same length as day dresses, but embellished and beaded as evening dresses. And then they start, the silhouette then changes as new designers come in, and the silhouette changes again to more straight, boxy as we enter the 60s.
0: Yeah, let's move into the 60s now, because they're probably rebelling against the structure and the order of the 50s. They end up as hippies towards the end of the generation.
1: They do. That's exactly right. So in the 60s, there's three key periods, and that whole era or decade is characterised by rebellion, protests and uprising youth. In the early part of the 60s, they continue the feminine elegance. So think Jackie Kennedy, that sort of look. By the mid-60s, you've got Mary Quant designs the miniskirt. And with the miniskirt, she also designs tights, because you can't wear a miniskirt with suspenders and stockings. So you've got tights that are freeing up for people and a miniskirt. And I think Don mentioned it before. Jean Shrimpton is an English model, comes to the Melbourne Cup in the 60s and wears a short dress, and it scandalizes and makes the front page of the newspaper. How dare she wear a mini skirt, which was just above the knee, to Melbourne Cup without a hat? And then that's all the youth rebellion happening in the middle. And then by the late 60s, you start to become more bohemian. You've got splinter groups about space wear with the space race between the US and Russia. So there's designers making plastic, white boots, metal dresses, and that whole space sort of fashion influence. And then you've got the hippies and the flowing clothes and Woodstock. You've also got the protest, civil rights, women's liberation, the contraception pill becomes available for women. You've got the assassination of presidents and key figures. So it's quite a chaotic decade where people are rebelling and showing how they feel through their dress. And you've got these different groups within sort of age groups and what people are wearing. And it's it's basically the ending of the decade is moving into a hippie sort of style, but that hippie style that continues into the 70s, the driver for the 60s was a rejection of order, whereas in the 70s, it's a going back to the past and remembering the past and creating and knitting and crocheting and making things. So you got a similar look, but coming from two different intents.
0: Wonderful. It's just clothes reflecting the philosophical journeys that the people are on during these decades. Julian has called in from Armidale. Hello, Julian.
2: Good morning. Good morning, madam. Would you be able to tell me, there was a costume designer, very famous, called Irene Sharaf on Broadway. She designed many Broadway costumes for many original musicals. Would there still be a copyright for the design of these famous musical costumes around the world for productions such as recently as Annie and revivals like The King and I, South Pacific, Sound of Music?
1: I think you would have to check if anyone actually owns the rights to those costumes now. So is it something that she's patented and passed on to her family or still has? Or is it something then that has expired? You'd need to look that up. So okay. I can't tell you off the top of my head.
0: Not sure. Bit more research there to do there. But thank you for calling in, Julian, with that question. So in the 70s, we're trying to rediscover nature. The Beatles are taking us to Rishikesh in India. Yep. We're wearing more cotton pants. Yep. And so we're going free-spirited. What happens in the 80s?
1: Well, just before we leave the 70s, that's day wear. Evening wear turns into disco. So you've got flares, casualizing, you've got glamorous stuff, you've got Saturday Night Fever and Studio 54. So day and night's a little bit different.
0: So in the daytime we're at the temple chanting, and in the nighttime we're at the club listening to ABBA.
1: Yeah, we're doing Bee Gees music at night.
0: Well, it was a superficial spiritual exploration, wasn't it? But
1: it was. And it's called the polyester decade because they also developed synthetics. And they're wearing real fur. But okay, so we move into the 80s. And then the 80s, everything was big in the 80s. Shoulder pads, jackets, jewellery, hair. I had big hair in the 80s. Heels, pants, everything's colourful. And again, you've got these different streams. So you've got this greed is good and corporatization, because it was Thatcher and Reagan politics happening as well. So you've got this corporate stream where they're wearing suits and big hair and bling, lots of jewellery. You've got a fitness stream that's sparked by movies like Flashdance and Jane Fonda videos, and they're wearing a lot of neon leg warmers, off-the-shoulder tops. You've also got this musical confronting group, which is the creative side, where you've got bands coming up like Boy George and Culture Club, Marilyn, Wham, Bananarama, etc., and they're wearing a lot of colour and big pants, big jackets, and very, very colourful and neon. And then you've also got designers are peaking, because now a lot of designers are doing their collections, they're putting logos on everything, because the bigger it is, the better. You've got shows like Dynasty and Dallas, and all these things are coming out at the same time. You've got a romantic look with Princess Diana's wedding dress as an example of that big romance, that everything's over the top. But by the end of that decade, we start to get the emergence of Japanese designers. And the Japanese fashion is very geometrical works of art and very different to the Western style. And you've got people like, now let me try and pronounce the name, Kawakubo, who makes clothes that are wrinkled and torn and draped, so you don't actually see the body shape. And she calls her company Comme des Garçons, which means like the boys, because you couldn't tell if it was a female wearing it. You've got Kenzo, who does wide leg pants and kabuki colours. So you've got these sort of moving from this big, everything's big and colourful 80s, starting to move into what becomes minimalism in the 90s.
0: Yeah, and Japan really, like you said, contributed to that minimalism. On this point, so I've had a text come in from Greg who said,

0: is I find the juxtaposition of Western fashion and Eastern fascinating in that the West has a relatively short turnover and economically driven, where the East didn't change in design for hundreds of years. I suppose, can you contrast East and West in terms of Greg's question?
1: I agree with Greg because there is historically with fashion historians, they have said up until, say, the last decade that fashion started in the 1400s and it's all about the West. And once I mentioned the merchants and the sumptuary laws, it was underpinned economically. So you would have, they defined it as costume, day dress and fashion was commercial. Whereas in the East, and if you look at Eastern, the other side, like the other side, that's the Eastern side, their fashion moved very slowly. And traditionally it was called not fashion because it moved so slowly. Recent study and research by historians is starting to debunk that and say fashion is not just a Western thing. What we're talking about is economically driven changes. That doesn't necessarily mean that's the only definition of fashion. You need to look, and now we're starting to look at the East and other countries, which do move slower, and they're not costume. They are fashion with slower trends. So I don't know if that answers the question, I agree with Greg.
0: I also wonder if fast-moving fashion is a product of the cities, and so Europe was very urbanised in the last few hundred years, so there was a lot of changes and trends, and Asia was dominant for many centuries, but the last few hundred, it's been more rural, and they're just catching up towards that urbanisation, and with urbanisation will come faster change, I think, as the youth embrace that way of life.
1: Yeah, I think that's a point. I think that could happen. I'm just also thinking about where we are now with fast fashion. That's, again, commoditized fashion into a disposable product, again, driven by economics, so that you get this constant turnover and it's reducing the quality of what's produced and creating problems like landfill. So
0: yes,
1: it would be good actually to do some research on that, to go how far does the economy impact it, or is it other factors like rural and where you're located? But let me do the 90s really quickly. And then in the 90s, in reaction to these excessive over-the-top 80s, we have the tech doc recession happens at the beginning of the 90s, and it starts to pull back and fashion starts to become more casual. And you have, in the early 90s, you have the supermodels that, you know, the Cindy Crawfords, Linda Evangelista, et cetera. There's six of them, and they become bigger than the clothes. They're celebrities, and everyone wants them to model their clothes. And they're, that era of sort of these Amazon-like women modelling clothes, you also have the growth of magazines in Australia. And Australia has the highest consumption of magazines per capita for that time. And the way that they feature the clothes is they create stories and features and this fantasy and dream to make you buy the outfit. And it's pages and pages in magazines. So they're selling and doing well. Designers are going, gee, if they can't afford the dress, we can sell them a handbag or a lipstick or a bowl or homewares, and that way it's cheaper than the dress, but the purchaser buys into the dream. So it starts again, it's, I think, driven by economics, gives a whole fantasy, selling our fantasies to people. That then moves into more body conscious type fashion where you get mini skirts and so on. You then, the next round of supermodels are not the same as the first Amazons. They're the ones that are skinny, fragile, people that look different. And that includes models like Kate Moss, Kristen Owen, and they personified the grunge look and heroin chic. Yeah. And that then causes discussions around body dysmorphia and what are we doing with our young girls about what is, you know, is it too skinny and things like that. That also triggers grunge movement. And grunge is a reaction to all these rules in society. And that sort of influenced by bands like Kurt Cobain's band, Nirvana, Courtney Love, and how they dress.

0: So you see a lot of plaids, flannel, T-shirts, distressed jeans, etc.
1: Open flannel shirts. Remember the T-shirt with the open flannel shirt on top. It was very chaotic in the 90s. You've just taken us on such a wonderful tour. Can we finish up with a call from Gail, who's rung in from Wollongong? Hello, Gail.
2: Good morning.
1: What's your question or observation about fashion?
2: Well, the thing is that women at the start weren't wearing bras, and the development of bras to go with the clothing fashion. And that's what I'd like to find out, who decided to develop bras to go with the fashion, because you have to have certain bras to go with the style and whatever else.
0: Yeah, bras, that's a whole, I think that's a good question. There's a whole course I can run on that. The bras in the early parts were part of the corsets, so they weren't bras as such. And by the 20s, when they got rid of that original corset, the Espen corset, they did these tankini-type bras. And then when it got to the 20s, because their dresses were chiffon and so flimsy, there was a socialite who used two hankies. Mary Phelps Jacob. She was going out. Her dress was see-through and she needed a bra, but she couldn't wear one of those big corset things. So she got two hankies and a ribbon, and together with her maid made the first bra, and then she marketed it and sold it and made money from it. And then that develops through the different eras. So each era then develops their version of the bra until what we get today. That's a very, very quick answer to a very long question. So very there's a short version of the answer to the how we got bras.
1: Well,
0: and they change design each decade as well.
1: Thank you for that question as well, from Gail from Wollongong calling in. Let's finalise the story. We've covered so many decades, Theodora. Yeah. How would we wrap up the journey of fashion that we've been on?
0: I think how do we wrap it up? The end, each decade has its own sort of personality, and it is impacted by people, what's happening, world events, etc. I think the question then is to look at where we are now and who the influences of fashion are now. And it's a lot of digital stuff, influencers, and designers are now doing what's called quiet luxury, where it's about what you said in the beginning. It's about a more humble approach. So, and not being out there putting logos on everything and being in your face. It's a much more humble approach that actually is more considered and keeps things for longer. It doesn't discard things to buy the next thing that quickly. So I think that we've got some questions and challenges coming up in fashion. In terms of recycled fashion, sustainability, I think at the end of the day, it's about wearing what you feel comfortable in and what it says about you and your values. I think that's one of the lucky things of where we are now. We can wear almost anything that we want to wear. So,
1: yeah, we're free, and that's been a journey of freedom, like a lot of movements, just slow chipping away at rules, and we've finally gotten towards a nice place. But it's been lovely to talk to you. You have been listening to Theodora Zoukas, who is a fashion historian, exhibition curator and lecturer in fashion history at the WA in Sydney. Thank you for calling in.
0: Thank you.
1: That's lovely chat, taking us through the decades. And I apologise that one has slightly eaten in to our open line conversation, but do text in if there's something that is on your mind as well. We're just trying to get Francis up on the line so we can have a cross to the World Cup. Listen, we've got a half an hour to go. If you have been staying up to watch the game, it is about 30 minutes away, 5 o'clock Eastern time. So we'll cross over to Francis Leach, who is watching at a live site. He'll take us into the game before the end of the program to see what the atmosphere is like. I'll let Ria bring up Francis. And in the meantime, let's enjoy some music. This is, well, I've just got a choice. Why don't we go for a short one? This is Miley Cyrus, Younger You.

0: Federation Square in Melbourne on a damn Saturday morning, where most people should be in bed, but this place is teeming with young football fans who are banging drums and chanting and at peak excitement half an hour out from kickoff. So it's going to be a big morning here, whatever happens.
1: Sounds like fun. Is there a lot of American presence there as well?
0: How about zero?
1: It's too
0: from what I can see.
1: You're right.
0: Well, I don't think if you're visiting a US fan that your favourite site to come to this morning would be here.
1: No.
0: This is for the real hardcore football fans who have made Federation Square a bit of a mecca for international matches like this when they come here and watch the game in unison. So it's a fairly vibrant and, dynamic environment, I would say, Ashwin.
1: Tell us about the people. Are they all ages? Are they all dressed up? Tell us about the exuberance that you see.
0: Yeah, we're packed from top to bottom here across Federation Square all the way up to the NGV and the centre for moving image. Yeah. And it's a really young crowd. I mean, it's young football fans. I mean, you have to be young and a little bit crazy to climb out of bed on a wet winter's morning in Melbourne to stand around Federation Square at 4 a.m. in the morning in the drizzling rain and the cool breeze to watch a football game. And that's what we've got here, which is where the energy comes from too. But it's only this game, it's only this sport that could generate this sort of passion. And you can hear the drums beating in the background. It brings the country together in a way that few things can. And we'll be at fever pitch by the time the kickoff happens at 5 a.m. Melbourne time.
1: So kickoff in 25 minutes. Can we check in with you between the 5 o'clock to 6 o'clock hour Eastern time?
0: Yep, you just hit me up and I'll be here.
1: Okay, thanks, Francis.
0: There, mate, bye.
1: Half an hour till kickoff. So let's see what the game holds. We've got an hour and a half left, till the program. You know what I'd like to do next, though? Normally around this time, we introduce you to a musician. Sometimes they might be new, but in this case, you might be familiar with this musician. Her name's Bonnie Anderson. She's been on Neighbours. She's won Australia's Got Talent many years ago, but her career has progressed in many chapters since then. This is one of her works, Bad Advice.

0: That is Bad Advice by Bonnie Anderson. Bonnie first came to the public eye when she was 12 years old, won the first season of Australia's Got Talent, and then went on to star in Neighbours, won the second season of The Masked Singer, and was also one of the contestants on SAS Australia. Many chapters to this life. She's had hit singles along the way, and this weekend is part of the Sorrento Solstice Festival, and is your guest this morning. I spoke to her just before the program, getting ready for the festival, near her home, and this is what she said about the Sorrento Festival. Sorry, that was just a slight adjustment. That's the next song that I'll play. But this is the interview that I had where she talked about the Sorrento Festival.
1: It's local to me, and I've wanted to bring the kids down a bunch of times. They've done, I think this is the third year running, and to me, I just love it. This year's a big music year, and I'm in the middle of writing my album and really in the middle of lots of shows at the moment. So just really back into it and loving performing and just being back on stage, you know. And so when this came up, it just felt like the perfect opportunity. I can bring the kids down. It's close to home, and I just love being a part of, you know, the local community and bringing music and entertainment.
0: It almost feels like an Australian Burning Man at the end. Is that the vibe?
1: Doesn't it? Yeah. I mean, it's so cool as well. So why wouldn't I want to be there? Yeah. I love the idea of the Burning Man, and, you know, there's the Dark Mofo that's super, super cool. And I haven't been to any of these. So, you know, Sorrento is my first step.
0: Yeah. You've had so many chapters starting from the age of 12 on Australia's Got Talent. Let's go back to that first chapter and then we'll arrive where we are today. You look so confident. You look comfortable for a 12-year-old performer. What were you feeling when you're on that stage?
1: Oh, my goodness. Yeah, look, that's such a lifetime ago. Sometimes I find myself going back and looking down memory lane, and it's such a beautiful, it's actually a really special thing to do from time to time. You know, if you haven't done it, you need to do it, because it kind of just, you know, you look at the journey and you realize what you've gone through and what's made you the person you are today. But looking back at when I was that, you know, little 12-year-old, it was, those were big moments for a 12-year-old. I was so young, and, you know, at the time, first year of high school, so many firsts, you know, just little things like that. I was a country girl. I grew up in the Yarra Valley in Melbourne, and that was just such a big thing for me. I'd been singing from a young age, and my mum was my biggest influence. But being on a TV show and being on a stage that size and, you know, lights, camera, action, it was huge. It was huge, and it was a beautiful experience, though, because my family were just solid, you know, they're just solid people. And my mom would say, you know, just go out there and have the best time. It's, you don't look at it as a competition. And that was really beautiful for me. The whole process was just from the start to the end. It just felt like a fun old time getting up on stage and just doing what I loved, which was really special.
0: And that sounds like it's a good attitude to have, to manage the nerves, to just say have fun with it rather than focusing on the crowd and the end result. So is that a mentality you've carried with you?
1: Honestly, it is. It is, because things can get a lot, you know. There's a lot of pressure from social media to being on stage to lots of different avenues in life, right? So I really do try and take that on board, and that was something that, you know, even Mum probably still says to me this day, you know, just relax, take it easy. And, you know, we all put too much pressure on ourselves. So for me, even if anything can go wrong on stage, I've had that many wardrobe malfunctions, don't you worry. So even something as simple as that, you know, I just think to myself, who cares? This is we're all human. This is a part of the fun. Go out there and have the best time. Love it. And like I said, I love doing this more than anything, you know. This, being on stage and being a mom, is my absolute favorite things in the whole entire world. And I get to do both. So I feel very blessed.
0: It's a good life, but you were tempted with the rock and roll life quite early. After Australia's Got Talent, you were offered a record deal and you could have embraced music. Must have been quite hard to say no at the time. What were you thinking when you made that choice?
1: Yeah, again, I feel like that really did come from the support of my family, and those big decisions were just too hard to make at that age. And I feel like

0: you know, as a collective, we just decided that let's just wait it out, you know, grow up a little bit, go to do my schooling. And if I really loved it, which I did, I just grew and grew in that world of music. I started writing my own music. I remember that year my parents bought me my first guitar, and I just really just learnt my craft, you know. And then I remember the year, probably that year after Australia's Got Talent, there was a lot of things happening. I was meeting a lot of people. I was going to a lot of gigs, and I was just embracing it. And I met the Barnes family, and I remember meeting Mahalia, and she introduced me to her dad, Jimmy, and then Jimmy Barnes took me on the road with him, which was just the wildest thing. As a 13-year-old girl, just going on the road with a rock band was quite insane. So that was an experience in itself.
1: Do you have some favourite memories of being on tour and seeing the interior of Australia with Jimmy Barnes?
0: Yeah, I actually do. So his youngest daughter, Ellie Mae, we all created a band together. So my sister, Ellie Mae, and myself, we were called the Doll Babies, and we all dressed the same all the time, and we would stand up behind Jimmy, and because what I was doing is singing backing vocals, and then he would get me up front and I'd do a couple of songs with him, which was super cool. But we just started going around pretending we were this like epic band called the Doll Babies. And I remember we were in New Zealand and we were handing out all these posters of us, and no one knew who the hell we were, but they all wanted our autograph.
1: Wow. I mean, it's such a good name as well. The Doll Babies. Oh, you can almost feel it being a band.
0: We should bring it back. Yeah. We should bring it back.
1: I like that. You know, so it's been an adventurous life from the beginning, but when you were on Australia's Got Talent, you didn't know how to play guitar at that stage. And you said you got given a guitar afterwards.
0: Yeah.
1: I was wondering, is a guitar almost like a blood test in that it reveals things about you? When you start playing, you think, I really like bluesy notes. I really like dark chords. I really like light chords. Do you start to get to know a bit more about yourself when you start composing songs?
0: Do you know what? That's a really interesting question, actually, because I've never really thought of it like that. I feel like when I'm writing music, it's more the phase of the life the lifestyle that I'm living, you know, what I'm going through, whether it's heartbreak or I'm in a beautiful, loving relationship. Like currently, back in the past, I used to write many, many, many, many heartbreak songs, and that's all I could write because I was going through it. But, you know, this day and age, I'm married and I've got two beautiful little boys, and it's just, it's unbelievable the shift in my songwriting and how every song I write is just so joyful. But then sometimes I really like to have a bit of contrast in my songwriting and have, you know, the song sounding a little more sad, but it's actually a beautiful story where, you know, you can play on the contrast, which is really beautiful to do as well.
1: Yeah, I'm sure people like to go on that journey on your album as well. Your character on Neighbours had a bit of attitude and toughness to them as well. Did that match who you were at that time?
0: Yeah, I feel like she was pretty feisty. I feel like when I was around that age, I was definitely going through the feistiest stage, absolutely. Just, you know, I don't know, I think it was just so much growing up to do while I was on Neighbours. It came at such a beautiful time, like a crazy time in my life, but it was the most incredible thing for me to do, having structure, because, you know, as we're talking about, I've been in this sort of roller coaster with the music industry, and I left school at year 10. I was traveling the world, and I was, you know, I remember being spending a lot of many of my years in LA, and I was living there, and I was just very, you know, not living a normal kid's life at this time of my life. So when I got to be on Neighbours, it was so cool for me to have that structure, and, you know, I think it really helped me in become the person I am now, having all that structure and beautiful people around me, and just putting the work in. It was really cool.
1: You're listening to Bonnie Anderson, who's taking us through the chapters of her life, Australia's Got Talent and Neighbours, and we'll get to the current chapter where Bonnie's at the moment. But that Neighbours experience, it's interesting. It's almost like a day job. It gave you that structure. Have you had that structure since, or have you been out in the freelance life since then?
0: Yeah, well, definitely doing the freelance thing. I'm, you know, just running my business, writing music and doing all that stuff. But I feel like I've created more structure in my life, which is, it's the best way for me. I love structure. I love being organized, and I'm a mum. So, you know, I have to be organized.
1: Yeah. I've got
0: to, you know, I'm making things work. So it's great. I like to do keep music like a day job as well. I'm constantly writing and constantly, you know, just exploring and also being a mum. So it's great.
1: How old are your children?
0: I have, my firstborn is 3.5, which is Bobby, little Bobby. Yeah. And we just had Teddy. He's just turned about 10 months. He'll be one very soon.
1: Yeah, a couple of babies, a couple of little kids in the house. Do you have the energy to write still?
0: Yeah, I think I have a lot of energy. I don't know what it is. I feel like they just, you know, light me up. They just give me all the energy. And look, life is so busy as it is, but you just got to find those moments to do what you love for yourself. I feel like I'm a better mum when I can do the things that I need to do. Like, I love getting out and being in nature. I love exercising and I love writing music and performing and, you know, all those things are really important to me to be the best version of myself.
1: Tell us about this latest chapter that you're on, the new album, the new music that you're working on. Where are you at now?
0: Well, it's a full circle moment, really. As I was saying, you know, my writing it's really changed. It's the last few years, well, 3 years ago, I had surgery on my vocal cords. I had two giant cysts, which was a pretty full-on experience. And I just had my firstborn, Bobby, and just felt like I could hardly even sing. You know, I wasn't even able to sing him nursery rhymes, and I just felt all this weird stuff going on. And then, you know, it was two big cysts, and I had the surgery. It took me a really long time to sing again. I had to go through a really long recovery. It probably took about 2.5 years to really feel confident in myself. And you can imagine, you know, that's all you know. You know, I've sang my entire life, and not being able to do certain things that I was before was so incredibly crippling, really. And it was so scary. So it's been it's been pretty amazing just finding my feet again. And I feel like my voice is stronger than it ever has been because I've just treated it with so much love and care. And now I've just decided that it is time. So that was my alarm going off. Have you heard that?
1: What does the alarm signify?
0: I'm actually baking sourdough bread. My own sourdough, so I have to do some kneading. I think you call it kneading.
1: Yeah.
0: Kneading So that's where I'm at. But yeah, look, it's just it's a pretty cool year this year. I'm really excited just to the music that I've been writing. There's some older ones that I'm bringing back to life. There's a lot of new music, and like I said, I've kind of been on that journey and just to be so confident vocally and just to really believe in myself again. I mean, it was a really quite a big chunk there where I just started to not. So it's a beautiful place to be. And yeah, that's where we're at. The music it's very soulful. It's soulful, a little bit of blues. It's still quite commercial, but I'm definitely leaning into what I grew up listening to, you know, the Aretha Franklin. And I'm just drawing from my early inspiration, which is so exciting because a lot of the music that I had released before now is, you know, very pop, and I was very young and, you know, learning, but it's great because it's just the journey of my music.
1: Yeah, that's the beauty of music, right? It can record the different chapters of your life that you're going through. Who knows where it'll go next. And that was really poignant when you were talking about potentially losing your voice when that's all you've known. Were you brainstorming other lives, other parallel lives and things that you would do, or was it too soon to think about what was next?
0: Honestly, I was at times, you know, there would be days where I'd just be in tears thinking, what would I be? What would I do? And you know, that's your whole identity, just knowing that forever. And it was pretty scary at times. But in that time as well, I was becoming a new mum and I was really embracing that and busy with that, which was probably a good time to be in that sort of scenario. But yeah, I think with time and just with a lot of work, it just came to a place where I've finally feel good. And just, I had to just put that trust in, you know, and the work.
1: Yeah, and it's worked out well for you. You also have an interesting connection in your life to Lionel Rose, very well-known Australian boxer.
0: Yes.
1: Can you tell us about that?
0: He is my beautiful godfather. And yeah, he's a pretty special man to me. I've obviously not only a boxer, but he released records as well. And he had number one hit, actually. Yeah. So, yeah, look, he was he's a special man, and he was my dad's best friend, and it's pretty special. I was actually tonight I was boxing in this local boxing gym, and we were talking about Lionel and how incredible he was. But, yeah, it's always beautiful to talk about him.
1: Yeah. I wonder if the boxing has affected your music at in any way, because that's such a different world from music on the surface.
0: Yeah. I love boxing. It does. It brings brings a fire inside of me, just like music does. I feel like I'm very passionate about both of them. I don't know if I'm going to get in the ring anytime soon, no. But, you know, you never know. Maybe I could do that if I lose my voice again.
1: Yeah. Or just become a sourdough bread-making contestant. That's a lovely life too as well.
0: Totally. Super wholesome, I am. Wholesome.
1: I can't imagine B from Neighbours doing sourdough bed breaking.
0: No. So. No, I don't think many people can imagine Bonnie doing sourdough, but here we are.
1: Well, wonderful.
0: First for everything.
1: I like it. And, you know, it sounds like it's a happy time, happy chapter for you. If people want to check out the new album, where's the best place to find it and when will it be out?
0: Yeah, well, look, keep your eyes out. We don't have a date yet, which I can't let you know that yet, okay. But it is in the next 6 months. It's coming. It's sounding amazing. I'm super proud of it. But keep an eye out on all my social media platforms. You could follow Bonnie Anderson Music and, you know, Spotify, Bonnie Anderson.
1: That was, as the name says, Bonnie Anderson, who was a singer, a songwriter and actress. This is one of her other songs, What Makes You Think.
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0: That's Bonnie Anderson with What Makes You Think Soulful. Soulful music. And Bonnie will be performing at the Sorrento Solstice Festival. If you're not familiar, not only is the World Cup Australia-USA game about to kick off, we are approaching the winter solstice, the shortest day of the year. And there is a festival that celebrates it. So we'll take you into that festival after the news and give you an update on finance. Plenty more coming up on the program. It's news time.
1: Some chase the story.
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0: ABC News with Andrew Kaloupas. Thousands of Australians have sacrificed sleep to attend live sites around the country to watch the Socceroos take on the United States in their FIFA World Cup group match getting underway in Seattle. Andy Yu is at Melbourne's Fed Square.
1: Socceroos fans have been redirected to a live site at Amy Park because Fed Square filled up to capacity more than an hour before the match was due to start. As they waited to get in, thousands were already singing in support of the Australian team. Off the back of an unexpected and spectacular 2-0 win last weekend over Turkey, there's optimism Australia could manage a win, even though the US is widely considered the stronger side.
0: Meanwhile, a flare has been set off at Fed Square as the capacity crowd watches the World Cup game between Australia and the US. MC of the watch party, former Socceroo Craig Foster, addressed the crowd straight after the flare was ignited and called for calm. A ceasefire between Israel and Hezbollah has been agreed in Lebanon after an escalation in fighting jeopardised the interim peace agreement between the US and Iran. Here's Tim Wharton.
2: Israeli officials have declared that a ceasefire in Lebanon will remain in place, saying that if Hezbollah does not attack us, then we will not attack them. The ceasefire was agreed after the US pulled out of scheduled talks with Iranian negotiators in Switzerland on a day of some of the heaviest fighting between Israel and Hezbollah in Lebanon. Under a recently signed peace deal between the United States and Iran, all sides, including their allies, have agreed to declare an immediate and permanent end of military operations on all fronts, including Lebanon. Israel, which wasn't consulted about the agreement between the US and Iran, has voiced anger towards the pact, saying it doesn't go far enough to address Israeli concerns over Tehran's nuclear program.
0: Government officials are awaiting the results of CSIRO tests that will determine whether or not a deadly variant of avian influenza has reached Australia. Here's Patricia Tiano.
3: Yesterday, the government confirmed a wild migratory bird in Western Australia's southern coast returned a suspected positive result for bird flu. If confirmed as the deadly H5 strain, which has devastated populations of seabirds, seals and other animals across the world, it would mean the virus has finally spread to every continent on the planet. WA's Agriculture and Food Minister Jackie Jarvis says authorities across the nation are poised to respond immediately if the case is confirmed as the H5 strain. Samples of the bird have been sent to CSIRO's Australian Centre for Disease Preparedness, with the results expected to be released later today.
0: The decisive victory of Labor's Andy Burnham in the Makerfield by-election in the north of England has put more pressure on embattled Prime Minister Sir Keir Starmer to resign. Europe correspondent Mazoe Ford.
4: Speaking at an event at a football ground to thank voters and campaign volunteers, Labor's Andy Burnham vowed to make politics work again. He hasn't officially launched a leadership challenge against the unpopular Prime Minister Sir Keir Starmer yet, but is expected to.
5: And we are going to lay out a new path for Britain.
4: Sir Keir is vowing to fight for his job.
6: Then yes, I will run. I will stand. And I've said repeatedly, I'm not going to walk away from that.
4: The former Health Minister Wes Streeting has also said he would join a leadership contest. Mazoe Ford, ABC News, Makerfield.
0: British police and emergency services are at the scene of a collision between two trains at Bedford, north of London. Authorities say a number of people have been injured and a fleet of ambulances has been sent. Rail officials say all lines between the towns of Bedford and Luton are blocked because of the crash. Italy's Foreign Minister Antonio Tajani has cancelled a trip to the United States this weekend, accusing President Trump of making denigrating remarks about Prime Minister Giorgia Meloni. Mr. Trump is reported to have told an Italian television network Ms. Meloni had begged to have her photo taken with him at the G7 summit in France this week. Ms. Meloni says Mr. Trump's assertion is completely false.
7: The statements by Donald Trump are totally made up. I'm frankly appalled. I don't know why the President of the United States treats its own allies this way. It's not the first time it happens. It's unfortunate he doesn't have the same determination towards the enemies of the West, with whom he's often more accommodating. But one thing I must remind him of, I and Italy never beg.
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8: You're with Ashwin Sedgar on ABC Radio. Good morning. I just walked past. A massive crowd has gathered in South Bank in Brisbane watching a live screen over here. And this is probably being repeated across the country if you're watching at home or if you're out there at a live site somewhere. There's a real buzz about this game. It's 4 minutes old now, nil all, as far as I can see, online watching it. We will check in with Francis Leach, who was at Federation Square in Melbourne, to see what the atmosphere is like and if he can keep us posted on that. But if you'd also like to share your thoughts on football or anything, you can text me during the program on 0437 774 774. In just a moment, we will take you to Francis and then something quite different to football. It's the winter solstice. It's very chilled, calm, nature-focused ceremony. So we'll take you into that. There's a solstice festival, so we'll explore what that's all about. It's also got slightly Burning Man vibes because there is an effigy that gets burnt at the end. So this is a kind of pagan-themed festival that's happening in Sorrento in the Mornington Peninsula. So we'll head down to Victoria very soon. But first, let's check the markets with Scott Hamilton, business and finance commentator. Hello, Scott.
9: Good morning, Ashwin. How are you?
8: I'm well. Do you have the game somewhere on in the background?
9: I do, actually. I've got four screens in front of me and the television on the other side.
8: Are they normally one market each and you've had to give up the footsie or something for the football?
9: I do. The Japanese yen might be moved to one side. That's okay. All I can say.
8: All right. Apologies to the Nikkei for now, but it's important priorities for us. What are we looking at with the markets today?
9: Look, Ashton, over the course of the last month or so, we've seen a global move back towards equity markets, and much of this is at the expense of money markets or cash, as we know. But with more positive moves, or certainly what seems to be positive moves out of the Middle East, global investors were then looking to take on what we call a more risk-on approach. And look, a recent report out of the Bank of America was showing that U.S. stocks have been drawing record weekly inflows into the U.S. And in particular, we're seeing the information technology sector really leading the way. We saw, of course, the SpaceX Corporation IPO just recent. We saw the recent highs, or what we call an intraday high for SpaceX, up at $218.76 in the US share. It has come off. It's now down at $185 US a share, but certainly still well above their expectations. We saw year to date, we've seen around about $341.2 billion US flow into the US equity markets. Now, we saw on the other side of that coin, of course, the biggest losers of this being flow from funds being out of China, about $230 billion US there. So look, there is also been pressure on gold markets as investors look to have returns on their investment and really starting to move away from what we know as traditional safe haven assets and back to more of those risks approaches. But it's one to watch there. Having said that, the US market's actually on a holiday today. There's a federal and state holiday and banking holiday in the US. So the Dow Jones, that closed up on Thursday at US time at 51,564 points. The rest of the US markets were up, the S&P 500 up, NASDAQ up, and also the New York Stock Exchange. If I look at the Australian market yesterday, it closed down 82 points at 8,828 points. Most of the drain on the Australian market was due to miners, of course. The Nikkei was up. Asia was mostly down. Europe was certainly down. FTSE 100 down 36 points at 10,363 points there in London. The Aussie currency market mostly down on the crosses. Currently the Aussie dollar at 70.11 cents to the US dollar, although slightly up against the New Zealand dollar at the dollar at 22 cents there. Oil drifted up 69 cents to $76.54 US a barrel. And gold continues to slide down 1.72% or down $73 to $4,172.90 US an ounce. One of the lowest levels since December of this last year, of course. And data releases there for next week, Ashwin. We're looking all focused domestically on Wednesday, the 24th of June, for the Consumer Price Index for May. So one to watch closely there.
8: Very good. Yeah, I'm glad we've got some settlement in the Middle East. I was worried about where the world was heading. So I'm sure the markets are quite relieved about that too.
9: Well, hopefully it's going to be sustained and long living. So we'll see how that goes.
8: MOU for now. We'll see how it goes. Scott, thank you for your time today.
9: Have a great day. Thanks so much, Ashwin.
8: Scott Hamilton there, business and finance commentator. Very soon, we will check in with Francis Leach, who was in Melbourne watching the USA versus Australia game. So I'll take you over to him. Thanks for your text messages as well, Lauren. Appreciate your kind words. Enjoying the interviews. So join in the program if you like. You can text 0437 774 774. Let's go to Francis after this.

0: 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Hold on.
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0: The ABC's Francis Leach is in Melbourne. Hello, Francis.
2: Hey, Ashwin. Yes, it's been a difficult start for the Socceroos in Seattle. 30 minutes in and the United States has scored courtesy of Cameron Burgess' own goal. The big Australian defender just got caught between two lines as a cross came in from the left and had the horrible feeling of just tapping into his own net. So it's United States 1, Australia 0 after nearly 14 minutes. And Socceroos started brightly enough. We're winning a lot of duels in midfield, but it's just a breakdown to left and Burgess just got caught out in no man's land and the Americans are ahead.
0: Just can happen, but I'm sure it's a gut-wrenching feeling to happen. How has the crowd reacted to that?
2: Not what was hoped, that's yeah. For sure. But it was still pretty buoyant, very early in the match, and there's plenty of opportunities for the Socceroos to find a way forward. They've had a couple of sights of goal. Matthew Lecky, just moments ago from the attacking D on the outside of his left foot, the old winger, tried a shot that just whipped his past the left post. So they're getting into good areas, but at the moment, the Americans lead it 1-0.
0: So 1-0, but possession-wise, are they matching each other for possession?
2: Yeah, in midfield, it's a very physical battle, as it was going to be. And it's about taking those moments, and the Americans have taken theirs early on.
0: Well, at least we're taking shots on goal, because the malignment, if you like, against Australia was that we can only do defence. We can't take shots at goals, I think. But that's been proved wrong many times.
2: Yeah, I think that's changing with a new generation of young forwards. Nisiroi Irukunda isn't starting this game. He's on the bench to start with as a substitute. But Mohamed Touré, who plays his football for Norwich in the English Championship, another young, exciting attacker, is up top. And Matthew Lecky, the old veteran who's had 100-plus caps for the Socceroos and is at his fourth World Cup, he's providing that width and that speed down the outside experience. So, yeah, but they'll get their moments. They've just got to take them.
0: And the spirits are up. What are you feeling in the atmosphere?
2: Yeah, it's a little bit more subdued, but it's a long way to go. The Americans have scored early, but these games sort of gather some momentum. And if Australia just needs to consolidate for now, keep it at 1-0, and then see if they can find a moment. But the longer it stays at 1-0, the more they'll have their chances of finding an equaliser.
0: Thanks for keeping us posted, Francis. We'll check in before the end of the program.
2: Okay, mate. Bye-bye.
0: Francis Leach there from the ABC. At the game at Federation Square. Unfortunately, 1-0 down at the moment, but we can bring that back. Plenty of time. We're 15 minutes into the game, so lots of time to go. Let's move on to another topic. Sports is great. It's the intensity of the moment, but there's something that comes around not every 4 years. It's every year. It's the winter solstice. And to mark that, there are many celebrations around the year. One of the greatest, one of the most intense maybe, is in Sorrento on Victoria's Mornington Peninsula. It's an all-day celebration that culminates in something quite spectacular. And here to tell you about it is Andrew Brough from the Sorrento Chamber of Commerce. Hello, Andrew.
3: Hello.
0: Tell us about your particular take on the winter solstice. What's happening?
3: So for us, we are doing a huge burning effigy. We think it's one of the largest in Australia, if not. It's about 6 metres tall. That's our kind of piece de resistance. But we've also turned it into something a bit of a festival vibe. So we have sound healing and we have silent discos. We have a main stage with kind of more pop and energy. We have an acoustic stage for that kind of chill zone. And it's sort of trying to wrap up a whole heap of different fun activities to make the solstice something special.
0: Do you find as people get more stressed and pressured by cost of living and other things, they really want to unplug? And is this kind of festival, does it give them a chance to just unwind a bit more?
3: Yeah, it really does. We've had an absolutely massive response. People just love it. It's just a really nice opportunity to get out, particularly in winter. I've got kids, I know it's not much on. And it's just really nice vibe. It's a really good community vibe where we are as well. So it's a really good opportunity just to get out and to unwind and have some fun with the local community.
0: How many people are you expecting?
3: Oh, geez, it's in the thousands and thousands. I'm not exactly sure, but we're prepared for a lot.
0: We spoke to Bonnie Anderson, your performer there, one of your performers there. What's the connection? There's a real focus, isn't there, on being local and being part of the area?
3: Yeah, yeah. So she's had a place down here for quite a long time, and so she's really connected to the area. And this year, when we were looking for the artist, we reached out and just said, okay, who's here? And we ended up finding some really great artists. We've got a guy who was on Pop Idol this year, another one that toured with Pete Murray, and just a whole range. We've gone older to younger. So we're really showcasing that the Mornington Peninsula has some great artists out there.
0: There's a solstice zone as well. Can you tell us what's in that?
3: Yeah, the solstice zone is kind of the sound healing and the more vibey type thing. You know, we've got Dreamweaver things. What do you call them?
0: Dreamcatchers.
3: Yeah, Dreamcatcher, that type of thing. So it's just a small part of it. We also have like the hot springs. The Peninsula hot springs are going to be there, so you can go and you can do a tub, you can go into the sauna. So if anyone wanting to do that, bring your bathers, bring a towel, and they can even go into the water, because actually the next day we also have a dawn swim where we get up and we, not as many people, a few people come down and go in the water, and then we all go for breakfast afterwards.
0: The solstice, so I can imagine if it's the solstice, it's not a race or anything, it's more communal than that, isn't it?
3: Yeah, it is. It's actually quite fun to see how people do it. So some people just run in and run out. They're there for a minute or 30 seconds, and other people, they take their time and they'll be in the water for like 30 minutes or so, and then they'll come out and come upstairs. We do that at the yacht club down in Sorrento. It's another thing, but it kind of, for me, like, I feel like it's a renewal. It's an opportunity to kind of just get that cold, sharp edge and then feel so fresh, particularly after this huge festival the day before for me.
0: Yeah, I like that, really feeling alive, which is different to the sound healing you were talking about. That sounds quite relaxing. Have you had that, and what's involved in it?
3: I've never actually done it before. I've been talking to the guy, his name's Chris Doria, and he sort of talks about it. It's there's an energetic level, there's a frequency that really hits home and helps you to relax. And so for that, people will come in. We've got this massive marquee where people can kind of just lay down, relax, and sort of just take the time. You know, there's no devices, there's no talking, there's no anything. You're just listening and letting your body get into that kind of relaxed state.
0: I like that, the right frequency. Actually, tomorrow we're talking about something called infrasound, which is beneath, almost like infrared. It's beneath the normal level of hearing. It's the sound, the rumbling of a volcano, maybe a tiger's growl. There's certain frequencies that actually make us feel quite unnerved and anxious, and some scientists have been looking into that. So we'll explore infrasound. So it sounds like your sound healer is trying to find the opposite of infrasound, the opposite of a volcano.
3: Yeah, I think so, yeah. Yeah, it sounds like it's actually quite an emerging area that people are really clocking into and feeling the benefits of. And this one's great because he's doing it so it suits different ages. So whole families can come in and enjoy that and kind of experience it.
0: People can come along, but they need to register in some way, don't they?
3: Yeah, so they register. It's on sorrentosolstice.com.au is the way they can get, because it's a free event, but it's a ticket event. Just because it's so popular, we're wanting to make sure that we don't get overcrowded. So free but ticketed.
0: Okay. Now that's a balance you need to strike. Favourite dish normally for you at the event?
3: Oh, geez. It's so hard to say. I love the goslamay, and I love the chili cheesesteaks. My kids love those twisted potato things.
0: Oh, yes.
3: They seem to be hugely popular down there.
0: Those are just three variations on carb, aren't they? But delicious.
3: Yeah, they are actually. Yeah.
0: I can imagine after a cold swim, though, that's exactly what you'd want.
3: Oh, yeah, 100%. Like the food is incredible there. There's even oysters that Hotel Sorrento and Fish Fetish are doing. So there's every type of food really imaginable. It's quite good.
0: Sounds good. And what's the website if people would like to register?
3: So if they go to Sorrento

0: Ulsters.com.au. That's where they can check it all out and find out.
1: Okay. Andrew Brough, thanks for your time today.
0: No worries. Thanks for talking to me.
1: That is Andrew Brough from the Sorrento Chamber of Commerce about the Sorrento Solstice Festival. People, we don't do those icy swims anymore, don't they? Those things that make you feel utterly energized that are supposedly good for you, but I chicken out. I haven't done a cold shower in a long time, but maybe I need to do to feel alive again. This is Sting with Englishman in New York.

0: that is Sting, Englishman in New York. You know, Sting, I'll be doing a music special tomorrow morning about the influence of African music, and African rhythms really found their way into the Caribbean, into reggae. And Sting, with his drummer, Stuart Copeland, really pulled on those rhythms. So I think he'll show up in that segment about the influence of Africa, the rhythms, the harmonies, the call and response, all the different elements of that music that have just really become part of the DNA of the songs that we hear today. We're approaching the news now. So after the news arrives, we will cross over to One More Cross with Francis Leachuckin. See, it's 27 minutes in, still USA 1, Australia 0. So some catching up to do, but not too much. So we'll keep in touch with that before the end of the program. And then we'll cross over to Gordon Lynch, who will be talking about balance, how to maintain good balance as we get older. What are the exercises we can do to avoid those nasty falls, those very dangerous falls, especially as we get older? We'll take your calls as well. Towards the end of that segment, you can call in text in 0437 774 774 or call 1300 800 222. Let's talk balance after this. I'm Ashwin Segar. Thank you for your company today. Let's head to the news.
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0: Good morning, Harry Worthington with ABC News. The World Cup game between Australia and the US is underway in Seattle, with the host side currently 1-0 up. In Melbourne, a flare's been let off at Federation Square as the capacity crowd watches the match. MC of the watch party, former Socceroo Craig Foster, addressed the crowd straight after the flare was ignited to call for calm. Israel and Hezbollah have agreed to a ceasefire in Lebanon after an escalation in fighting jeopardised the chances of an interim peace agreement between the US and Iran. The ceasefire was agreed after the US pulled out of scheduled talks with Iranian negotiators in Switzerland on a day of some of the heaviest fighting between Israel and Hezbollah in Lebanon. The BBC's Joe Inwood reports.
1: The deal between the US and Iran was always meant to include Lebanon, but fighting between Israel and Hezbollah had continued anyway. Many suspecting that was the reason that the talks, due to take place today, were called off. Indeed, Israeli politicians had said they would continue their offensive in the country, whatever the US said. They seem to have been overruled. The news that both sides have agreed to some sort of ceasefire opens up the possibility of progress in talks elsewhere. That is, if it holds.
0: Western Australia's Agriculture Minister Jackie Jarvis has confirmed a brown skua has tested positive in a preliminary test for bird flu near Esperance on Western Australia's south coast. Ms Jarvis says the subantarctic bird was discovered at Cape Legrand Beach on June the 14th. She says the bird died after being taken into care and was isolated for treatment. Samples from the bird are being tested to determine if it was infected with the deadly H5 strain of avian influenza, which has so far not been detected in Australia. Federal Agriculture Minister Julie Collins says the results are expected to be released today.
2: Initial testing at the Western Australian Laboratory has returned a suspected positive result for avian influenza. Samples have now been sent to CSIRO's Australian Centre for Disease Preparedness for confirmatory testing, with results expected tomorrow.
0: British emergency services are at the scene of a collision between two trains north of London amid reports of a number of injuries. The crash occurred near Bedford and has closed the rail lines north of the British capital. Passenger Peter Nutt says it's a chaotic scene.
3: I was on the front carriage of the train that collided into another one. And when I got up, I saw all of the chairs everywhere. And when I got up, I saw people bloodied face and there was smoke everywhere. Now I'm at the side of the road. Some people are going off to hospital. I can't sit down because my back hurts so much, but I'm okay.
0: Italy's Foreign Minister Antonio Tajani has cancelled a trip to the United States this weekend, accusing President Donald Trump of making denigrating remarks about Prime Minister Giorgia Meloni. Mr. Trump's reported to have told an Italian television network Ms. Meloni had begged to have her photo taken with him at the G7 summit in France this week. Ms. Meloni says Mr. Trump's assertion is completely false.
4: Le dichiarazioni di Donald Trump sono...
5: The statements by Donald Trump are totally made up. I'm frankly appalled. I don't know why the President of the United States treats its own allies this way. It's not the first time it happens. It's unfortunate he doesn't have the same determination towards the enemies of the West, with whom he's often more accommodating. But one thing I must remind him of, I and Italy never beg.
0: In the AFL, Hawthorns won a seesawing match over Gold Coast at Carrara, claiming a 16-point victory in Friday night football. Quentin Hull reports.
6: The Hawks kicked 7 unanswered goals either side of quarter time and then 4 goals in 5 minutes to start the final term. 2 explosive bursts which proved telling in a 17-11, 113 to 14-13, 97 victory. Dylan Moore kicked 4 goals for the victors, which reduced the Suns to a 4th straight defeat. Hawthorn did, however, lose Jarman Impey with a hamstring injury, and there'll be a nervous wait on the match review for incidents involving Josh.
0: A 16-point victory in Friday night football, Quentin Hull reports.
6: The Hawks kicked 7 unanswered goals either side of quarter time, and then 4 goals in 5 minutes to start the final term. 2 explosive bursts which proved telling in a 17-11, 113 to 14-13, 97 victory. Dylan Moore kicked 4 goals for the victors, which reduced the Suns to a 4th straight defeat. Hawthorn did, however, lose Jarman Impey with a hamstring injury, and there'll be a

0: Univan. Quentin Hull, ABC Sport, Gold Coast.
1: The USA has scored the opening goal in their group stage match against the Socceroos at the World Cup. Australia's Cam Burgess was caught off balance in front of goal in the 11th minute with a cross from US striker Folarin Balogun coming off his shin for an own goal. The winner of the match will secure early passage to the tournament's knockout stage. Australia's Patrick Beach has once again started in goal with Socceroos captain Matty Ryan on the bench. The goal scorers from Game 1, Connor Metcalfe and Nestori Irinkunda, have been left out of the starting 11. ABC News.
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3: Good morning. In just a couple of minutes, we will talk about how to improve your balance to stay healthy as you get older, in particular how to stay upright and safe. But before we go any further, let's see if Francis has an update on how Australia is doing against the USA in that pivotal match today. Hello, Francis.
4: Hi, Ashwin. Yes, welcome back to Fed Square in Melbourne on a damp, soggy Saturday morning. And the United States are taking a bit of a stranglehold on the game at the moment. They lead 1-0 on 35 minutes. The only goal so far was an own goal from Australian defender Cameron Burgess. But they're dominating in midfield, and Socceroos are finding it hard to get on the ball and have any possession. And it's just being a little bit scrappy and a little bit ragged in their approach to the game at the moment. They need to keep their composure and try to keep their score at 1-0 to the halftime break to see if they can reorganise and stay in the game.
3: Is the US taking any more shots on goal?
4: Not so much. They're very comfortable in midfield. They're dominating the tempo of the game, and they're picking their moments, and they're causing Australia a lot of headaches, particularly out wide with Andy Robertson, their left-sided winger, who's getting in behind the defence, and Folarin Balogun, their striker, who looks dangerous as well. Socceroos haven't been able to get out of their own half for the last 10 or so minutes. They haven't given the Americans a good look at goals, but it only takes one of those moments to open up and they could be in trouble again.
3: I'm looking at the stats, 68% possession for the US, 201 passes compared to 80 in Australia. So they just seem to be playing, like you said, a quicker, more passing-oriented game in the middle.
4: Yeah, and a couple of times the Socceroos have got on the ball, they've been a little bit lazy with their passes, and they're not being able to hold onto the ball long enough to generate any momentum.
3: Okay, all right. But what's the atmosphere like? Has it changed, or are people sort of losing a bit of hope with this possession game?
4: No. It's a subdued feeling here, but whilst it's a 1-0, anything can happen, and it's certainly the game's very much alive. So the Socceroos, maybe their best opportunity might come from set pieces. It might be from corners. They had two corners earlier on, and Harry Suter was a minute to exceed the Americans. We're trying to get around the giant Australian captain to stop him from getting access to any of those balls coming in from the corner flag. But that might be their best opportunity as this game goes on to try to equalise.
3: Okay. All right. Well, we're all watching them closely. Francis, thanks for your update today.
4: See you, Ashford.
3: Francis Leach there from the ABC at Fed Square. Oh, it's 1-0. What are we in now? Let's have a look at the live results. It is now 36 minutes in. USA 1, Australia 0. So you can follow it online. You can watch it. SBS is doing the live coverage. We're doing updates throughout the news. So there's lots of places and there's plenty of live sites. I'm walking past South Bank in Brisbane and there's people gathered all over the place. So that's the place to watch it. In just a minute, a couple of minutes after this song, in fact, we will get to Gordon Lynch to talk about how you can maintain some balance as you get older.

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0: Our topic in health this week is improving balance. Exercises that improve balance and strength can reduce the risk of falls, especially as we age. To talk you through this, you're joined by Professor Gordon Lynch, who is the director of the Centre for Muscle Research in the Department of Physiology at the University of Melbourne. Hello, Gordon.
2: Hello, Ashwin. I hope someone's listening.
0: Exactly. Have you got the TV on somewhere in the background?
2: I'm sure my sons have got it on somewhere, but I think we've got some competing influences and pretty tense affair by the sound of it.
0: Tense. It's 1-0 down at the moment, 41 minutes in. So, yeah, we'll see how we go. There's a comeback in the offing, hopefully. But, we'll see how we go.
2: Very good.
0: Now, we're talking about a balance, which seems not just a side extra like strength and cardio fitness. It's actually really important, isn't it, to have a good sense of balance for your health?
2: It really is. And it's, we sort of take it for granted until we start to lose our balance. And that's especially as we get older. We can do things, I hope, to prepare ourselves to preserve balance as we get older. And now, balance is the body's ability to maintain the centre of gravity over the base of support. So it could be when we're standing still, or especially when we're moving and changing direction. You know, if you're standing on, if you're on public transport, you're on a bus or a train or whatever, and you have to stand, you have to recruit muscles to hold that position and so on. And maintaining that balance is really important for the tasks of daily living. It could be climbing or descending stairs or carrying the groceries or even small children. You've got changes that are perturbing your centre of balance, and you've got to be able to maintain that when performing it. So when I mentioned about with ageing and as we get older, that's because falls and the incidence of falls increase as we get older, and that's especially as we start to move over unstable ground or, unstable surfaces. And if you lose your footing, having good balance means the ability to, react quickly and recruit muscles to regain that balance. Because I don't know about you, Ashwin, but if you've ever slipped on ice, I mean, you know how dangerous that can be. And sometimes you've got some control, sometimes you've got no control whatsoever. But it's actually a very frightening experience. So we've got to be able to have some ability to regain balance. If we're on unstable ground, if the surface is uneven, we need to be able to recruit muscles appropriately. So the body does this in this remarkable way. We've got three sort of systems that are working constantly. The brain's

0: receiving all these signals and information about where we are in, you know, in relation to ourselves and the environment around us. So the inner ear, it's called the vestibular system, that's detecting changes now in our head movement, so rotational head movements, if we shake or we nod our head, if we maintain our head position in, you know, up, down, moving forward, backwards, and so on. We've got this sort of gyroscope within our body, within the brain, which is enabling us to know where we are at any one time. Then, of course, we've got our eyes. Our eyes are telling us, our visual system is telling us what's around us. It's providing those clues. It could be telling us that there's an obstacle ahead of us that we can negotiate and so on. And then in conjunction with all those other aspects, we've got what we call the somatosensory system. Now, what that means is we've got receptors in our skin, our joints, our muscles, that are providing feedback, you know, about the body's position relative to the ground and relative to the surfaces around us and the position of our arms and legs. So there's, you know, it's this remarkable sort of computer which is receiving all this information, but also during everyday activities, it's telling us, well, we need to negotiate that obstacle, we need to trigger certain reflexes that recruit muscles and so on, that will shift our weight appropriately to get out of harm's way, or making sure that we keep sure-footed if the surface becomes unstable underneath us. So I think there are many important reasons why we want to maintain balance. And I put age in there, as I think it's important, because we think, well, what can I do to, you know, to slow the rate of aging, and are there systems that we can train in a certain way that preserve these really important body processes that enable us to perform tasks of everyday life? Because if we lose balance, I mentioned about falls, and that means fractures. And fractures are usually, especially we get older and our repair mechanisms aren't as good, that can put us in harm's way, and the prognosis may not be good. So as we start to decline, now we're getting older, our sight, our hearing is changing. So that ability to process that information that I mentioned starts to wane a little bit. So it's not surprising, you know, deteriorating eyesight, it's going to increase the risk of falls because you can't see where those hazards are and so on. So muscle mass is a big thing, and that's a big thing that I work on, but that's all part of the ability to recruit muscles and produce sufficient forces and power to get out of harm's way, but also to perform tasks. And, you know, if we lose if our neurological abilities, you know, they start to wane as we get older, that can affect that vestibular system that I mentioned before, that gyroscope. So medications could be another factor, Ashwin, that could be interfering with our normal abilities. And around the home, environmental hazards can be a factor as well as we get older. So, you know, it could be the surfaces we're walking on. It could be the lighting in where we live and where we work. Furniture can get in the way, objects like loose rugs and pets can get in the way and so on. We've got all these things that perhaps we can control, but some things that we can't control as well. So it's really trying to think about, well, what can we do about it? And I've got some exercises that I think can help.
1: Sure. Take us through some of the exercises.
0: Yeah. So if we think about what we need to do, I mentioned those different systems about proprioception and body awareness and so on. We need to build that core body strength that supports the center of gravity. And I mentioned core strength a few weeks ago and did some exercises, and they're all relevant as well. But you can improve balance and stability by doing particular drills. It could be single leg exercises and core strengthening movements as part of your weekly program. Now, as always, Ashwin, you know, make sure you get the all clear to exercise from your GP or specialist. There'll be some exercises they may suggest you do. There may be some exercises they suggest that you shouldn't do, depending upon your own circumstances. Because exercise prescription is meant to be personal. It's about your own program based upon your own circumstances. So let's make sure we take that in consideration. But the sort of daily drills that I'm mentioning could be just practicing standing on one leg. You know, for 10 seconds on one leg, 10 seconds on the other. You can do that while you're brushing your teeth. You know, you can just do there and say, well, okay, I'm doing that and I'm doing another activity as well. All of that is actually working those muscles to maintain stability. You can use a wall or a table for support when you're starting off. But as you get better at doing that, Ashwin, you can do that with your eyes closed and see how you go. That's when you can really feel those muscles working to maintain stability. Another thing that you can do is heel-to-toe walking. So you can practice place your right heel in front of your left toe, take 5 or 10 steps forward and then maybe 5 or 10 steps back, following that particular line. That's one way we can actually recruit muscles to maintain that walking in that particular position. There's also the sit-to-stand exercise. That's often a measure of strength and power, but it's really telling us now how we can, do that and recruit activities with eyes open and eyes closed. So you can sit in a sturdy chair and then stand up without using your hands. You can keep your arms folded, or across your chest throughout the exercise. You can do that, it's more challenging if you're doing it with your eyes closed, but you can really feel those muscles work and do what they're supposed to be doing. I mentioned, we talked about core strength in recent weeks, and all the exercises around strength training become really important. So I won't necessarily go into all of those. I can, but we did cover that a few weeks ago. But strength training is critical. So resistance training, lifting weights, resistance bands and so on, exercises that are going to be recruiting those muscles for stability are all going to be important for balance training and preserving balance as we get older. And the final sort of exercises are the ones that we often talk about for promoting more dynamic activities, and that's yoga or Tai Chi or Pilates. Those are all exercises or activities that are really combining that core strength engagement with shifts and controlled shifts in weight. And those shifts in weight are recruiting muscles for balance, maintaining posture either statically or in a dynamic fashion. If you're more adventurous, I'm not sure if we fall into this category, but skateboarding and rollerblading and dancing and all things where you can imagine that the instability and trying to maintain balance on an object that's unstable is of course recruiting all those muscles. So when I typically think of these as younger people's activities, if you're still doing those activities in your 60s and beyond, well, that's amazing. I think there are better ways we can do that and safer ways that we can do that to train safely and effectively to preserve balance. But as I mentioned, we often take it for granted. We often take many of these things for granted until we start to lose those faculties. So balance is really important for maintaining quality of life, and we can train in a certain way, hopefully, to slow the rate at which we can lose that particular really important faculty.
1: Very important faculty. Maybe doesn't get discussed as much as strength and cardio, but we'll look into how we can improve your balance today. You've been listening to Professor Gordon Lynch, who's the director of the Centre for Muscle Research in the Department of Physiology at the University of Melbourne. A couple of comments have come in, Gordon. One from Teresa. Okay. I'm listening and very interested, thank you. And Philippa says, tell him I'm definitely listening. It's very pertinent to me, thanks. So we do have people listening out there.
0: Thanks, Teresa. Very good.
1: Luke has called in from Warrnambool. Hello, Luke.
2: Yeah, good morning there, and good morning to Professor Gordon Lynch. Yeah, I just sort of mentioned the importance of it. I think it's coming up 2 years ago. My mother rang me and said, "Oh, Dad's tumbled over," which wasn't that uncommon at his age. And I only live like on the same block, but we've got 3 acres. And I went up there, which wasn't uncommon. And Dad's on the ground in a stubborn mood and going, "I'm all right, I'm all right." And I picked him up, and I should have known better. And when I picked him up, I didn't realise he'd fractured his neck on his fall, and it broke his neck as I picked him up, and he literally passed away from when I picked him up, and it broke his neck. So I know, not being tragic, but the seriousness, if someone is on the ground, treat it as, like a ambulance or surf life-saving rescue, keep him still and get the proper people there, because I sort of kicked myself because I'd picked him up a fair few times. He's an old, was old and a bigger gentleman, and and he was fine. He's going, "Leave me alone," out of stubbornness. And I picked him up, and he had a fractured neck of some description, and it broke his neck, and off he went.
1: Luke, I'm really sorry to hear that, but
2: that's okay.
1: But you're sharing the story with us, which is actually really important to know, isn't it, Gordon? Just the risks when someone falls over.
0: I'm very, very sorry to hear that. But as you say, to share that story, it raises the awareness, because when people have fallen, you don't know what's really happening. You don't know whether there's a fracture. It could be a limb, but in this case, If it's the neck, it's something that if you start to move them, you aggravate the condition and so on. So as Luke has mentioned, make sure you stabilise the person, but make sure that you get the emergency personnel there to make sure they can stabilise someone for moving them. Because, again, it's thinking about what Luke's mentioned, it really highlights the importance that we do take it for granted, but if we do fall, we don't necessarily fall in a safe way, and we can really do some damage. And so thank you, Luke, for sharing that.
1: Appreciate you calling in, Luke.
3: Appreciate that. Thank you.
1: Thank you as well.
3: Bye.
1: That this is why what you're talking about is so important, Gordon, is because people perhaps don't appreciate the importance of balance and falling in some of these topics as well. So I appreciate you sharing them as well. We have had a couple of other questions come in. Lee from Belmont says, good morning, Gordon. At 75, I have problems with my feet, which prevent me wearing proper shoes and walking correctly without pain. So exercise is difficult and my balance has seriously worsened. How do I balance exercises or do balance exercises when I have these barriers to moving safely?
0: Yeah, that's a very important question, because the condition of our feet, the health of our feet becomes something, again, that we don't think about as being important, but they are, you know, we're talking about stability and balance. We're standing on those platforms. If you've got pain, if you've got foot issues, what I often recommend, and I have talked about foot pain and exercise before, but this is highly relevant here from Lee, is that you get your GP referral, perhaps to a podiatrist who's an expert in either, you know, there could be about orthotics that could be made especially to fit into shoes that provide the stability and don't aggravate a condition. It's getting the foot issues treated. It's also an issue of pain management as well. So I talk about aging as being this thing where we don't have to do it alone. If we have a team of people around us, we can, and we've got our GP front and centre, but we've also got referrals to perhaps physiotherapists, it could be about podiatrists, it could be about dietitians. There are people there that help specifically for our that phase of life where we need to preserve it what we can. Our feet, our foot health, our feet, the condition of our feet becomes important for balance, of course. So what I'd suggest for Lee, and I have suggested this in the past, is perhaps get referral to a podiatrist who can address the issues of the feet directly. And that could be pain management in relation to the GP, but it also could be the formulation of these orthotics designed to promote stability for your condition, for your biomechanics, etc. So again, that becomes really an important issue. It could be a step in the right direction to give us Lee the opportunity to do those exercises. So a very good point. It's actually one I think we'll put on the list, Ashwin, for a future dedicated topic as well.
1: Yep, that would be good to do. Steve has written to say, can you ask Professor Gordon the fundamental importance of on acquiring metabolic stress for training to maintain balance? I hadn't heard of that phrase, high repetitions, short rest periods. Is there anything you can tell us about that approach?
0: Well, the high intensity interval training that we've talked about before, so that it's really working very intensely for short periods. It depends on the type of activity that we're doing. Typically, that could be riding a stationary bike to do high-intensity interval training, but you can do that walking. You can do that running if you've got that capacity as well. It's really working in short bursts. So what we're focusing on today, Steve, is can we do those exercises that may, you know, if we're working under metabolic stress, that's really working at a high intensity. Some of the exercises I've mentioned don't have to be grueling as such. We're really talking about exercises which are recruiting muscles that are the hidden muscles that we don't see. So that those core muscles that provide stability need to be activated in specific ways. And those exercises that I mentioned are the key ones for balance. But what Steve's mentioning in terms of the high-intensity interval training and other things like that, where we've got a metabolic stress to do with and how we adapt to that, that's also very important for developing other aspects of overall fitness. And it's, again, a topic I have talked about high-intensity interval training before, but it's one that's popular, Ashwin, and we might put it on the radar again.
1: Sounds very good. More questions, but we're just approaching the news, Gordon, so we'll come back to this topic at another time. But I appreciate your time today, Gordon.
0: Thank you, Ashwin, and thanks to our listeners for sticking by.
1: That is Professor Gordon Lynch, the Director of the Centre for Muscle Research in the Department of Physiology at the University of Melbourne. And as I mentioned, the news has arrived. So we do have to let you go to perhaps watch the football or do some balance training, whatever it is that you are getting up to with your day. If you return tomorrow for the overnights program, I'll be doing a music special called Out of Africa, which is about the influence of Africa on the music we enjoy today. Rhythm, harmony, concepts, just the hidden ways that that continent has enriched the music we enjoy today. I'm Ashwin Sedgar. Rhea's been producing. Thanks for your time today. It's news time.
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0: Good morning, Kerry Worthington with ABC News. Fans are remaining hopeful halfway through the Socceroos World Cup match against the US, with the home side leading 2-0 at halftime. Reporter Andy Yu is at Federation Square live site in Melbourne.
1: The enthusiasm from fans here at Fed Square was at fever pitch well before the game started. Organisers say it was at capacity more than an hour before the match. Multiple flares were set off before the game, including during the Australian national anthem. After the first flare, former Socceroo and MC of the live event, Craig Foster, addressed the crowd to ask them not to light flares. Fans have expressed surprise that last week's two goal scorers against Turkey weren't in the starting lineup, but have said they'll trust coach Tony Popovich.
0: There have been fresh strikes in southern Lebanon hours after Israel and Hezbollah agreed to a ceasefire, casting further doubt on a US agreement to end the war in Iran. America's editor John Lyons has more.
2: Israeli military actions in Lebanon derailed negotiations set to take place in Switzerland on the US President Donald Trump's deal to end the war in Iran. After signing it earlier in the week, the clock started on the 60-day negotiation period on how to implement it. His vice president, J.D. Vance, was set to fly to Bergenstock to lead the talks, but his trip was abruptly cancelled after Iran delayed its delegation over Lebanon. Donald Trump is under pressure to rein in the Israeli Prime Minister Benjamin Netanyahu, who he calls an ally, even as he openly criticises his actions in Lebanon.
0: WA's chief veterinary officer says a suspected case of H5 bird flu detected near Esperance was picked up due to precautions around migratory birds from Antarctica. The sick brown shewer has since died, but was found on Cape Legrand Beach, with preliminary testing indicating it had bird flu. Final results are expected today to say whether it's the H5 strain of the virus, which has killed tens of thousands of penguins, seals and sea lions in Antarctica since last year. Michelle Roden says alarm bells rang because the species isn't normally found on WA's southern coast.
3: When they do come in, usually it's because they're sick, and so obviously, because we have concerns about what's going on in Antarctica, that we would be testing any birds that come in that aren't normally here.
0: Doctors from a major Melbourne hospital are warning people against taking the drug retatrutide after seeing patients in liver failure. The injectable medication is a weight loss drug currently in clinical trials and not yet approved for use anywhere in the world. Liver transplant specialist Marie Sinclair says people are buying a counterfeit version of the drug online with no way of knowing what's really in it.
4: We've already seen life-threatening liver injury in two patients that were referred to our transplant team, and two other cases of severe illness requiring hospitalisation from this exact same compound. And I worry that if this is continuing, we are going to just see more and more cases of life-threatening injury.
0: Britain's Labour government appears to be careering towards a messy midterm leadership election, although a timeline for it remains a mystery. Europe correspondent Mazoe Ford reports.
5: Labour's Andy Burnham won the Makerfield by-election in the north of England convincingly. Becoming an MP paves the way for him to challenge the UK's Prime Minister Sir Keir Starmer for the Labour leadership. But he has not yet officially declared that he will. Speaking at an event at a football ground to thank voters and campaign volunteers, Burnham vowed to make politics work again.
6: You have to do something to make life more affordable, to put more money in people's pockets.
5: The Prime Minister has vowed to fight for his job, and at least one other MP has confirmed he'd join the leadership contest.
0: In rugby league, the Newcastle Knights have moved back into the NRL's top four with a nail-biting 20-22 win over St George Illawarra. The Knights' Fletcher Sharp scored two early tries from fullback. The Dragons fought back to be within 2 points and almost snatched victory in the final moments of the match. Queensland Origin fullback Caelan Ponga was rested, and his replacement Fletcher Sharp told ABC Sport his side was desperate for a win without their stars.
7: We knew a few people out. We're going to have to scrap for a win, and at home it's important. We've had a bit of a sluggish month, and to keep getting wins this time of year is important, so happy to get away with that one.
0: And the Socceroos are down 2-0 against World Cup co-host USA at halftime in their second group stage match in Seattle. The Australians scored an own goal in the 11th minute, and the USA doubled their lead just before injury time was added in the first half. You're up to date with the latest ABC News.
8: Do you know the next Australian of the Year? Are they raising funds for those in need? Or building a brighter future? Conducting research? 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
12: Imagine slowly making your way around Ireland. The soft light, the rain-drenched air, the green literally everywhere. Maggie O'Farrell's new novel is about the first person to map Ireland soon after the famine. She's the author of Hamnet and the Marriage Portrait, and she'll speak with Claire Nichols soon. Hello, Hilary Harper with you on ABC Radio National for chats about books, film, all kinds of arts and culture. Songwriter Robert Forster's coming on too to explain how a song became an obsession and eventually a novel about musicians on the lam. That's all on The Book Show. And on Critics Corner, think about your favourite Spielberg film. You're going to need a bigger boat. Phone home. We're going to assess whether the great man's star might finally be on the wane. You might have heard Claire Nichols' conversation with Maggie O'Farrell about her novel Hamnet a few years ago, before it was even a film. Well, today on The Book Show, Maggie will talk about a father and son who traverse Ireland in the wake of the famine that killed so many and changed the landscape forever. The book is called Land.
13: Hello from Whadjuk Noongar land. I'm Claire Nichols, and this is The Book Show, where I bring you conversations with your favourite fiction writers. Later, Robert Forster is going to join me. You might know him as the singer-songwriter from the iconic Australian band The Go-Betweens. He's written a novel about musos on the run. But first up, it's Maggie O'Farrell and Land. Maggie O'Farrell is here. She is best known for her novels Hamnet, The Marriage Portrait, and her memoir, I Am, I Am, I Am. Her new book, well, the hint is in the title. It is called Land, and it's about an Irish mapmaker and his son and what it means to record and live on the land. Maggie O'Farrell, it's great to have you back on The Book Show.
14: Thank you very much for having me. It's lovely to be here.
13: And you had a family member who drew some of the early maps of Ireland. Maggie, tell me about this man.
14: So we always had a myth in our family. We were told as children that one of our forebears had drawn or worked on the early maps of Ireland. And when I was a child, I think I imagined him as a kind of one-man band. I would look out the window of our car at Dingle or Connemara or Donegal, wherever we happen to be, and I'd think, how would one person go about doing that? But obviously when I was a bit older, I realised that he was very far from alone. And when I went to search for him in the archives in Dublin, I realised that, of course, the mapping of Ireland, the Ordnance Survey mapping of Ireland, was an enormous project that employed all kinds of people. So it originally started in the 1820s, but my great-great-grandfather worked on the second revisions of the map of Ireland in the late 1840s, 1850s.
13: Were you able to find evidence of your great-great-grandfather when you went and did that research?
14: Yes, he was hard to find because if you were Irish and you were employed by the British Ordnance Survey, you were not allowed to sign your own work. It had to be signed by a British Army officer. So I could see his name in lists of labourers, as they were called, on memorandum and pay slips and things like that. But the actual field books and notebooks and draft maps, it was really hard to tell what was his. And there were some that I would thought it was maybe his handwriting, but I wasn't entirely sure because if you were Irish, you weren't allowed to sign his own work. So he was definitely there, but it was hard to identify exactly which field notebooks were his.
13: What inspired this research? Was it because you knew you might want to write a novel about this man?
14: I've always been really interested in him and his son, my great-grandfather, who as in the novel, the son has a really interesting trajectory. He goes off and becomes a Jesuit, which anyone who knows anything about the Catholic Church, you know, being a Jesuit is not something you just happen to fall into one day. It's something that you completely dedicate years of your life to train for. So he became a Jesuit and then he left, which in Ireland was an enormous deal. You know, to leave the church in Ireland is, you're risking kind of social, being a social outcast, really. But he left and he came full circle and became a mapper, just like his father. So that relationship between the two of them has always really fascinated me. And also, when I went to the archives in Dublin, I realised that my great-great-grandfather had been working on the Ordnance Survey revision of Ireland just in the later years of the Great Famine. So it was obvious why they needed to make these revisions, because the famine had completely reconfigured the country. You know, a million people had died, and more than that had been forced to emigrate. And so that's why they needed to revise the maps. And I was just imagining, what must it have been like to be taking on that task, to be making revisions of the map of Ireland, taking into account the disaster that had happened? So that, I think, you know, for me, a lot of novels start with a question. And that was, for me, what on earth must that task have been like to undertake?
13: And I mean, this story, I mean, these two incredible stories have been in your family for so long. Maggie, why do you think now was the time to tell it?
14: I don't know. It's really hard. You know, I've been thinking about them both for a long time and researching when I could, but there isn't an awful lot that you can find really about either of them. And I think that's the way, if you like to write fiction, that's the way your brain can work. You see those gaps in the record as an opportunity to fill in the story with whatever it is you wanted to say.
13: It's probably a gift for the novelist, right, to not have too much information, because you go, well, we don't have to stick to the record. I get to get creative.
14: Well, I think it's, I really enjoyed imagining these people, you know, my forebears, and also, I don't know, sort of filling in the gaps in a way. And I did really try, particularly, of course, writing about the Great Famine. I had a huge amount of vertigo about that, because it's such an enormous subject and an enormous task. And it's so important to take something as difficult and tragic as that and to do it justice, you know, to write about it properly. And so I really tried. A lot of the stories that are in the novel are based on real accounts, first person accounts. So it was very important to me to get it as right as I possibly could, as accurate as I possibly could.
13: I've never thought a lot about mapping, Maggie, until I read this book. What can you tell me about the relationship between drawing a map and power?
14: Oh, that's an interesting question. I mean, mapping, I became completely obsessed with mapping as I was writing this novel. And I realised that mapping, in a sense, is a really, really strong human instinct. It actually predates our ability to write. So we were mapping before we were writing. The earliest ever map is on the wall of a cave. It's an Iron Age map on the wall of a cave in what's now the Italian Alps, in a place called Bedolina. And somebody at that time was inspired to etch into the rock a really meticulous map of the houses and fields and huts. And, you know, it's this really strong sense of, this is who I am, this is where I am, this is my home. But then you fast forward 1,000 years or so and you get to the Roman Empire. And of course, from that point on, it's impossible to disentangle mapping from colonialism, from a statement of power. You know, the Romans arrived in a country, they colonized it, they subjugated the people, they built their roads, they built their towns, and then they drew a map to say, this is ours now, belongs to us.
13: And I guess it's the same case for Ireland, right? It's the British forces who are in charge of these maps. They're in charge of what things are named. It's about taking away the language as well, right?
14: The British began mapping Ireland in the 1820s, and it was for taxation purposes, for a tax called the cess tax. And even now in Ireland, there is a

0: phrase where if you want to, it's a very polite way of saying something not very polite, and you say bad cess to you. And that goes right back to that taxation, the name of the taxation. So it was, and initially the British decided they were not going to employ any Irish people at all on the maps, which caused all endless problems because, of course, you know, the language was a huge barrier and they couldn't ask people, who does this field belong to? Where does the parish boundary end? You know, that was just impossible. And of course, all the place names, you see, are very complicated because it's a place that's had wave after wave of colonizers and people staking ownership. And there was there were communities on one side of a mountain which had one name for the mountain and a community on the other which had a totally different name for the mountain. So they realized not very far into the project that they had to employ some Irish people on it. And so men like my great-great-grandfather, later, and he was working on the second revision, they were the ones who, you know, they would arrive in a township or a barony and they'd have to set up a sort of headquarters and interview the locals about fields and boundaries and names. And it was people like my great-great-grandfather who had to act as a translator or to, you know, and I realised that actually mapping is such a complicated discipline. It involves mathematics, it involves algebra, it involves art, cartography, history, linguistics, folklore. You know, it's an incredibly complicated. You had to be a Renaissance man to be working on it in those times.
1: I love seeing the way your face lights up when you're talking about maps, Maggie. And I just think this is so amazing because 5 years ago, you and I were talking about Shakespeare and Hamlet. And now, you know, you've found this whole new area of interest. I mean, what a life you lead.
0: My kids, my two teenagers now, they call me a neek. I don't know if you know that name, Claire. It's a cross between a nerd and a geek.
1: Look, you're with fellow neeks here on The Book Show, so you're in safe hands.
0: Good. I'm proud of it. I'm going to wear it as a badge of honour.
1: So your novel is Land. It opens in 1865 on a peninsula stretching into the Atlantic Ocean. We have the father, Thomas, and the son, Liam. They're out, they're mapping the landscape. And then this dad character, he encounters a spring or a tobar. Is that how you pronounce it, a tobar?
0: Tubber. Yeah.
1: What happens when he comes across this well of water?
0: Well, the first line of the novel is, his father was ever a man of few words. And that describes Thomas, who, as we've, you know, made an allusion to, he's been through a very, very, he's had a very, very difficult life. And there are many things that he's seen that he cannot speak about. So one of his solutions, I think, to cope with this is not really to speak very much at all. And he goes into an ancient piece of woodland, a copse, which doesn't appear on the map. And he thinks he's going to have to survey it and map it and put it on the map. But when he's in there, he realizes that maybe he shouldn't, because this is a part of Ireland that has never been touched by the colonizers. And he encounters in there a sacred well or a spring or a tubber, as it's called in Irish. And something happens to crack him open. I've always been really fascinated by sacred wells or holy wells, as they're called in Ireland. They're everywhere in the Irish landscape. It's quite unusual to find a town or a village that doesn't have one, at least either in the village or on the outskirts. And they're really fascinating. You know, they go right back to Ireland's pre-Christian, pagan, druidical belief system. And they are seen, I mean, you know, in those days they were worshipped for the hydromancy, and then they became co-opted, quite a few of them, by Christianity and Catholicism, and they were renamed holy wells and given a saint's name. But even now, to this day, people will enact devotions, as they're called, and you walk around them seven times and you can ask for a cure. And, you know, I just find it so fascinating. It's such an incredible fusion of ancient pagan belief and Catholic belief. It's just but also, you know, someone very recently did analysis of the water in some of them, and there's one that's very famous for, said to cure madness, and they discovered that it had very high levels of lithium. So wow. It just goes to show that in all myth there is a seed of truth.
1: Have you done any of these rituals? Have you done something special at one of these wells?
0: Oh yeah, I love going to sacred wells or holy wells, and what I really like is finding the ones that are almost sort of just on the verge of being forgotten about, the ones that are overgrown and neglected. I went on a kind of quest for holy wells about two or three years ago in Ireland with my son, who was about 20 at the time, who was really underwhelmed by the whole.
1: He was calling you a neek again.
0: Yeah, exactly. But I went with some secateurs because I knew we were going to have to traipse through fields and ask directions. And then when we found these wells, we were going to have to clip all the brambles and nettles.

0: away from them. So we did that several times, and it was such a thrill to locate them and to uncover them and see them again.
1: Okay, so Tomas has this experience with this well, and he comes out of the COPs declaring that he is going to change the way he maps the landscape. What is the way he now wants to map, and why is it so subversive?
0: Well, because he is employed by the Ordnance Survey, which is a British organisation, and it's run by the British Army. And while he's in the COPs, he drinks from the tubber, he suddenly sees himself as somebody who's working for the enemy. He sees himself in a different way, and he thinks that he wants to restore Ireland to the way it used to be before it was colonised, and he wants to draw a map of Ireland then, the island that still exists sort of underneath the veneer of colonialism. So that's what he decides to do, which has an interesting knock-on effect on the rest of his family.
1: I think this book is going to speak so much to readers here in Australia, Maggie, where, you know, we're undergoing our own project of reaching back to Indigenous names for places here in Australia, and we really are looking at our maps in a new way. So it's fantastic that this novel speaks across continents like that.
0: That's nice. I hadn't imagined it like that, but that makes me very happy that it has a... Yes, and I think that's a really interesting project. I mean, it's happening all over the world, isn't it?
1: Mm.
0: They're reaching back to names as they were. And I think toponymy, which is the study of place names and why they're called what they are, is so fascinating, because you can always see, you can often find something in there. You can see some kind of explanation as to why it's called that and its history. You know, names are not casual. They're always very important and very significant. So that's exciting. I look forward to hearing more about that.
1: Something really surprising happens in part two of Land, Maggie. We go back thousands of years to meet a girl called Brith. Can you just explain, Maggie, the structure of Land?
0: That's a big question. So it starts, like you said, in 1865 with a father and son mapping team on a peninsula in the west of Ireland. And it's there that Tomas has an unusual encounter in a copse. And then... So partly the book on one level is a story about a family who are trying to emerge from the long shadow of the Great Hunger. But also I decided, perhaps foolishly, Claire, to tell the whole story of Ireland via this one peninsula, going right back to the very first people that ever lived upon it. So it does. I hope this isn't going to put people off, but it goes right back to the Bronze Age Ireland, to the second wave of people who ever lived there, and a girl called Brith, who lives in a hill fort very near where Tomas and Liam will, millennia later, be mapping the mountains. It was just something that I really, really wanted to do, to examine the whole, you know, the sort of permanence of land versus the impermanence of human life, and how we are really just a blink in the eye of the vast timescape of a landscape.
1: No, I really liked this section. You do move through history very quickly in this section, and it reminded me of the part in Hamlet where we trace the journey of the plague across the ocean to the UK.
0: Okay.
1: You know, it's this very exciting piece of writing where a lot of time happens in quite a small number of pages. It must be a really thrilling writing challenge for you.
0: It was. I did really enjoy it, and I was looking forward to it, and I knew that I was coming up to that part in the book. But I was anxious because I kept imagining my editor's face. Now, I've had the same editor for 26 years, so we know each other very well, and I was just worried when I handed it in to her, I was worried I would get the manuscript back and just in the margin would be basically a WTF. Can I say that on air? It sounds really wrong, but you know what I mean.
1: Yeah.
0: Luckily, no, she didn't say that. She liked it. But I did think, I was worried that she would just send it back to me saying, what on earth are you thinking? And to say, Claire, in a very neekish way, there is one clause in the novel that takes you right back to the Ice Age in Ireland. I was so happy that I managed to get it in, because I thought it's only one tiny clause in one sentence, but it does go right back to the glaciers when they were covering Ireland at one point.
1: For the most part of the novel, we are with this one family in the late 1800s. So we've talked about the mapmaker, Tomas, his son, Liam. We also have Tomas's beloved wife, Fina. We've got the daughters end

0: and Rose, we've got son Eugene. And there are so many big dramatic moments in this book, Maggie O'Farrell. You know, we've got two children connecting in a workhouse. We have an exorcism. We have a dog that seems to know all. There is so much that happens in Land. It's very sweeping. It's very romantic. Do you consider this your epic?
1: Oh, that sounds very arrogant if I said yes, I do. I don't know. All I know is that I had an unusual experience with this book in that as soon as I had the first sentence, I mean, I suppose I'd been thinking about it for a long time, about these two ancestors of mine, and I couldn't really see a way into it as a novel. I couldn't work out where to start in the story and my road into it, in a sense. And then I was on a train going from Belfast to Dublin, and it was delayed, and I was looking out at Ireland, and somehow, I don't know why, the first sentence just came into my head. His father was ever a man of few words. And as soon as I had that sentence, it was like a key turning in a lock, and I could see the novel unrolling before me, and I knew my way along that road. It was really strange. And that is, you know, I think all novels that you write are different, and the ideas come very differently, and they have a very different gestation. And this one, certainly, I mean, I very rarely have the beginning of a book. I usually come around, I usually find that halfway through or so. So this one was very different in that way. So it just kind of unrolled, and I just knew these things had to happen. I knew that there was going to be some emigration. There were going to be a few boats. There was going to be a dramatic incident on a boat. There was, you know, I had it all there. It was all ready.
0: That's wonderful. Maggie, we've referenced Hamnet a couple of times. I think since we spoke last, you've been to the Oscars because your screen adaptation for Hamnet was nominated for an Oscar, which is absolutely incredible. You looked beautiful in this beautiful pink dress and a veil. Please, please tell me what it's like to go to the Oscars.
1: It's very surreal, Claire, and very strange. And it takes a while for, well, it took my civilian brain quite a while to kind of catch up with it. And I think what you don't realise when you watch it on TV, it's incredibly long. I mean, we started getting ready at sort of 9 in the morning, you know, and you get into your formal evening wear and you have your hair done, or I did. And yeah, I put on my veil, and it's, you know, and by the time we were ready, it was sort of 11 a.m. And, you know, it's so bizarre. And then you get in a kind of limousine and you're in a massive queue through security, and there are sniffer dogs checking the car, and your ID gets checked, and the whole thing takes hours. And then you finally arrive at kind of 1 p.m. and then you walk through the photographers, and then, you know, the ceremony doesn't start until 4.
0: Oh, my gosh.
1: I was so hungry by the end. It was 9:30 by the time it ends. And honestly, I was ready to eat the seats.
0: That's why you always see the pictures of the after party and everyone stuffing their faces with burgers, right? Because they're ravenous.
1: You've been literally, you haven't had any food for hours. You know, I suppose the only way to explain the weirdness of it is, you know, you're sitting in this room and you look around, and literally everybody you see is somebody you've seen on screen, on TV or cinema in the last 10 years or whatever, or even longer in some cases. There's one point where I was queuing to get out of the aisle, and I heard some people behind me having a conversation, and I thought, that's really strange. That man sounds exactly like George Clooney. And then I thought, oh, that's because it is George Clooney. And that just, it just, you know, your brain is sort of lagging behind the reality of what's going on. But it's, I mean, seeing all the frocks up close, Claire, was the best thing. That was so amazing.
0: And I reckon, you know, also seeing Jesse Buckley win an Oscar for playing Agnes in Hamnet, this character that came from you, Maggie, what is that like?
1: Oh, my God. I was just elated when that happened. And we were, all of us, you know, all the kind of Hamnet people, we were all sitting in a group, and we were all on the edge of our seats because we, you know, she was so brilliant in that role. I mean, she is Agnes, and Agnes is her, and she poured herself heart and soul every single day, every single take into it. And I mean, quite apart from the fact she is one of the loveliest people you will ever meet, and I know you don't get Oscars for being lovely, but she's so talented, but also so lovely. So it was just one of the best moments of my life, seeing her win that award and get that recognition and go up on stage and be given it. It was so thrilling.
0: There's got to be a little bit of a pat on the back.

0: like for yourself too, right?
1: Well, I think, you know, I wrote the book and I, yes, but I think this film was such a family effort. You know, it was such a collaboration, and Jessie deserves that Oscar, and it's her name on the Oscar, and it's absolutely right. You know, Chloe and I took the novel and we made the script, and then Jessie took the script and made that role herself. So she completely deserves all the accolades she's got for it.
0: Do you want to do more screenwriting? I can imagine a film of Land.
1: Well, Land has been bought by the same producers as Hamlet.
0: Wow.
1: So Liza Marshall, a producer in London who bought Hamlet in manuscript, has bought Land. So it's wonderful because I know that this book, which is very close to my heart, is in best hands possible.
0: And of course, listeners, you want to be cool and read the book first. It's called Land. It's published by Tinder Press. Maggie O'Farrell, it's always so wonderful to talk to you.
1: Thank you so much, Claire. It's lovely to see you again.

You're listening to The Book Show on ABC Radio National. I'm Claire Nichols. And now let's talk about a new Australian novel that started its life as a song. Songwriters on the Run is the debut novel by Robert Forster, who you might know as the lead singer of the indie band The Go-Betweens. The book is about a couple of jailbreaking musos evading the law. And before it was a book, it was this song from Forster's solo album, Songs to Play.

0: Hi, Robert.
1: Hello, Claire.
0: It's a beautiful song. When did you write this song?
1: I wrote it in 2009 in Germany. My wife is German and our two children were born there. We were living in Brisbane and we used to go over there for Christmases. And I wrote it there right at the end of 2009.
0: What was on your mind? What inspired the song?
1: Well, I wrote the melody, which normally happens fairly quickly. And I wrote the tune and I was thinking about, you know, it just the pace of it and the space in the melody suggested a story song to me. There was room there to tell something. What inspired it was there was two in the press in Germany just in that week. There was this big story heated up by the tabloid press about two murderers that had broken out of a jail in Hamburg. And I'm someone that writes song titles in books when I in my journal, mm-hmm. When ideas come to me, so I can go back to them exactly like this. Where I write a tune and I go, okay, if there's nothing, you know, immediately on my mind, I can go back and I can get some ideas. And I wrote down "Criminals on the Run," you know, just because of these two escapees. And then I wrote the tune, and then I thought, looked at my book, "Criminals on the Run." What do I know about criminals? Nothing. And I just thought, what do I know about songwriters? That's what I do. So I got "Songwriters on the Run." It just sort of glued together really quickly. Then for the next 6 years, I thought about these: why they were in jail, why were they breaking out of jail, and where were they going to? It became a sort of a mind puzzle. And so that was like the germ of the book.
0: Is it usual for a song to stay with you for that long, Robert, to have more questions about a song you've written?
1: No. This was only the second time that it ever happened in my life. And probably by this time I'd written probably close to 200 songs. And I think it's that case with most songwriters. You know, does Paul McCartney ever go back to Eleanor Rigby? Mm. You know, probably not. And you can think, normally songwriters write a song, they finish the two main elements, the melody and the lyric, and then they go on. And that can take, you know, 2 hours, 2 weeks, 2 months, and you're always going on to the next song. You don't sort of look back, you're satisfied with it. And, you know, you might have an album, you've got

0: to write. You're writing for a tour or something. And so normally songs always get left behind, and that's completely normal. But there was one song in 1990 and this one that, and both of them are story songs. You know, like you write three verses and then you're going, but, you know, like this could be, you know, like 3,000 words, you know, like this. You know, like you just write a snippet and then it doesn't leave your brain, and that's what happened to me.
1: You mentioned your wife. Is that your wife's voice we're hearing singing along with you on that track?
0: Yeah, it's a duet that we didn't record the song till 2005. Got to write. You're writing for a tour or something, and so normally songs always get left behind, and that's completely normal. But there was one song in 1990, and this one that, and both of them are story songs. You know, like you write three verses, and then you're going, but you know, like this could be, you know, like 3,000 words. You know, like this. You know, like you.

0: 15 for the Songs to Play album. And Karen, she also plays violin, and so she, her and I sing and sing songs together on all of my albums, really, just one or two every now and then. But, yeah, music is something that brought us together, and it's something that we sort of really enjoy at home.
1: I love hearing the evolution of this. So you come up with the song in 2009, takes another 6 years for you and your wife to record it together. The question still stays with you. What happened to these blokes? Why were they in jail?
0: Yeah.
1: And the answer is a novel, Robert Forster. Yeah. Had you ever had aspirations to write fiction before?
0: There's some, you'd have to call it scribbling, in the 90s in my, in this journal that I was talking about. I sort of, normally I fill a journal about once a year, 1.5 years, normally blank pages, you know, those sort of nice sort of leather bound things, if I can find them in various bookshops. So I, when I look back at my, in the 90s, I was writing some fiction. Normally I'd write for about 2 days and I, it just wasn't going anywhere. I had no skills, like none. And so I was also by that time in my mid to late 30s. There was a need to do it, but there wasn't the skills to take it anywhere, basically. And I was sort of living in Germany. I had no contact to the publishing world. I didn't know any writers. I was still writing songs. And I just thought, well, that's just something that I'm doing every now and then. And really, I just left it at that. That's the only sort of attempt at a novel I've ever done.
1: And what made you think now is the time? Maybe I can actually write a novel.
0: Well, in 2005, I was hired as the music critic for the Monthly, and I was 47 years old. And this was really the start of my writing career outside of songs. And so I wrote for the Monthly for 8 years, and I was working with editors. I was writing 1,500, 2,000 words a month. I was basically doing my apprenticeship right there on the page. And then a couple of years into the Monthly, I got approached by a publisher to, what if I wanted to write anything. And then I started on another long piece of nonfiction called Grant and I, which was a memoir. And so at times, for a couple of years there, I was writing for the Monthly and writing Grant and I at the same time. And it was all nonfiction. It was wonderful. I was learning so much. I was gaining all those skills I didn't have in the 90s. And then Grant and I came out in 2016. I'd stopped with the Monthly in 2013, and I just wanted to write free. I just wanted to make it up. I was, you could say I was tired of being fact-checked. Yeah. You know, I was just ready to just blast and just write. You know, he woke up in the morning and he walked out and there was a strange person in the kitchen, and then he made his Weet-Bix, and then the phone rang, all of that sort of stuff, you know.
1: You keep talking about the fact that you didn't have the skills, Robert, but of course you're an acclaimed songwriter. You do have a way with words, with the lyrics you've written. Did those skills not help you with the transition to longer form writing?
0: They did. They're a form of, although they're not, they don't correspond to poetry, but they are, you are using words, you are trying to be as sort of, make your writing as attractive and entertaining and accessible as possible. Also, I'm a reader, and I've always been a reader. So those two things go together, but they don't make you a novelist or a writer, really. I mean, look, there's probably people that could write off the bat, you know, like they could just do it. But I was someone that needed that time doing journalism and doing, and this is a common path, I'd imagine, to novelists. They start off in journalism. But it's something that just I needed to be able to do paragraph after paragraph and know something about punctuation and building something.
1: Okay, and the result is Songwriters on the Run, your first novel. Who are our songwriters on the run?
0: They're two guys in their early 30s. One's called Mick Woods and the other's called Drew Lovelock. Basically, they come from two different backgrounds. Drew has been who comes from Brisbane, was basically had a band in Brisbane for 2 years. And then in the 80s, he was in a band called The Shells, who were sort of an underground pop, psychedelic pop band. Like not unlike someone like the church.

0: you know, like sort of good-looking boys playing, and they made a couple of albums, but they never broke through the way, say, the Church did, while Mick Woods was more a Sydney goth, you know, like post-punk guy in a number of bands. And they knew each other through the underground scene, so they'd sort of been in contact with each other, you know, touring and running into each other at pubs or parties. And then in 1987, with the Shells gone and Drew looking for a new musical direction, more acoustic singer-songwriter, he ran into Mick at a party in Surrey Hills, and Mick's goth career was over, and he was sick of being in bands and just making noise. And he was actually starting to write sort of more confessional songs on acoustic guitar. And they meet and they realize, although they're very different backgrounds and different characters, that they could do something together, and they wanted to. And it was just this magic moment. And that's the start of the band.
1: How much are you drawing on your own music life here, Robert? How much are you drawing upon musicians that you know? How much of that experience of the music scene has found its way into this novel?
0: That's about 60%. Mm. I actually have a formula that I don't really stick to. You're exactly right. It's stuff that is my life that I've lived and seen. Then there's stuff that is not me that I've seen and experienced. And then there's about 30% is sort of unknown, is sort of stuff that I make up. And that's sort of a mix that I try and do. And what I try and do is sort of weave it in a way that I do with my songwriting as well. You know, like I think relentless confessional first-person songwriting can just get too much, mm-hmm. and you need to bring in things you've seen, or you need to make it up, and you just, you know, like you just get this mix going of observation. And it's the same with the book. I sort of approached it like that as well, where I'd sort of go in of really close stuff to me, and then I'd sort of go out. And so, like in the book, there's sort of, it even goes to towns, you know, like they'll be in Rockhampton and then they'll be in Childers. But between Rockhampton and Childers, they're in Flats Crossing and Thamalga, which are made up. Mm-hmm, and so mm-hmm. that sort of goes into the whole book as well. That's just the way that I work. So there's real bands and there's fake band names.
1: Tell us what happens to Mick and Drew. Why are these two singer-songwriters arrested?
0: There's a number of things. I didn't want it to be like murder or a big bank robbery or something like that, because that'd just sort of nail it all down. I thought they'd be on the road and it'd be a couple of things they get picked up on in a country town. They're driving a stolen car as their tour vehicle. They are using a credit card that is in their names that has now run up to $18,000, which they're not aware of. Because their manager hadn't explained that part of the deal to them. And the third thing is a fan gives them a bag of marijuana backstage, and the police arrive to arrest the Mick and Drew in Rockhampton on the credit card, and then things suddenly gets bigger. But I thought those sort of things, if they didn't know about the car being stolen and they're given the drugs, that they might just sort of go, we're innocent and we want to get out of jail.
1: Yeah, and it's no spoiler to say that, because we've heard the first verse of the song. We know they broke out of jail and they're on the run. They get a bit of help on the way. And I liked that the biggest heroes of the story might be the roadies. They're the ones coming to help our songwriters. Yeah. Was this a deliberate choice to celebrate the roadies in this book?
0: Yeah, I think it's a very, very strong relationship that a band very quickly builds up with their road crew. This is why artists work with the same people year. It can go on for decades. It's a very, very close relationship developed through, you know, like an artistic adventure. And so the roadie, whose name is Swifty, who's in the car when they're in Rockhampton, is sort of a, you know, just sort of would do anything for the two songwriters, is, you know, like really vital. And he's sort of very good at his job of basically sometimes cleaning up the mess that the songwriters leave behind, but also driving them and carrying the gear and doing all this. And it's something that I've seen and experienced in my own musical career.
1: So, Robert, you now can add author, published author, to your business card. You're still gigging as well, right?
0: I am. I am, and I'm still writing songs and I'm recording.
1: And will we see more novels from you?
0: Really good question. Look, I hope so. I've sort of started on something new and I've got to get back to it. The thing with Songwriters on the Run is that I was doing two things at the one time. I was writing my first novel, so I was learning how to write a novel while writing a novel. And the book took 9 years. Admittedly, I was like doing albums and touring, but I spent probably a good 4 years, 5 years on the book. And now that I've learned how to write it, I really like to write something more, and I've really enjoyed this process. I love the book, and hopefully it'll come to me quicker.
1: The book is Songwriters on the Run. It's by Robert Forster, and it's published by Penguin. Robert, so lovely to meet you today.
0: Wonderful to talk to you, Claire. Thank you very much for inviting me on the show.
1: This has been The Book Show, produced by Sarah Lestrange. Today you heard from Maggie O'Farrell about her book Land and Robert Forster on Songwriters on the Run. And the conversations with your favourite fiction authors, well, they keep on coming. Next time, Susan Choi will be here to talk about her fabulous novel Flashlight. Until then, I'm Claire Nichols, and make sure you're following The Book Show on ABC Listen.
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0: immediately what that's from, don't you? Steven Spielberg's films have had a life far beyond their cinematic stories. For over 50 years, they've given us whole vocabularies and musical signatures and memes. Why'd it have to be snakes? And it seems the 79-year-old has not lost his touch. His new film, Disclosure Day, was top of the box office this weekend, raking in just over 130 million Australian dollars globally in its first 3 days. But his fans are getting older. One research firm noted that almost 60% of the weekend's audiences for Disclosure Day was aged over 34. That's ancient in movie-going terms, apparently. Is Spielberg's cultural impact waning? Dan Golding is Professor of Media at Monash University and host of Screen Sounds on ABC Classic. Dan, welcome.
1: Oh, it's great to be here.
0: Great to have you here.
1: Yeah.
0: How big a Spielberg fan are you?
1: Enormous. I've seen...
0: You're so young, though.
1: Well, I don't know. I mean, it's very kind of you to say that. But I'm definitely would fall into that plus 34 film-going bracket for his box office. I've seen every single one of his films that he's produced, which is quite a lot by now. I'm an enormous John Williams fan. This is their 30th collaboration together, which is really remarkable to think that their first was in the early 1970s. I love his mode of filmmaking. I love the films that he's inspired. I love the films he's produced, but more, you know, most of all, I love the films he's directed.
0: What would you describe his mode as? Because he's got a style, hasn't he?
1: He sure does. So in the 1970s, when he first became really, really successful, people called it high concept. So high concept makes it sound like maybe it's philosophical or something really complicated. It's actually the opposite of that. It is the type of film where you can boil the pitch down to a sentence. So what if aliens came to Earth? What if dinosaurs roamed the Earth again? Right? These sort of simple single sentence pitches for a film, but they're combined with visual spectacle. He is one of the most accomplished visual directors, I think, of anyone, and not just with special effects. The way that he'll frame a conversation is just incredible, with a moving camera that kind of rotates around. I was watching Raiders of the Lost Ark the other day, and the kind of exposition, boring scene, dialogue is like, what is the Ark of the Covenant? Where is it? You know, plot. It's just shot so excitingly, with the camera moving from a close-up to on the blackboard where he's Indiana Jones is writing to the
0: blackboard
1: book.
0: Spins around.
1: Yeah.
0: There's always movement.
1: That's right. He is so, so creative. And that goes back to his love of classic Hollywood cinema as well, where directors like Howard Hawks and Alfred Hitchcock would do that all the time as just part and parcel of making a film. People don't do that today, and they certainly didn't do that when he broke through in the 1970s.
0: I feel like some of those chase scenes, say, in Raiders of the Lost Ark and Jurassic Park have just kind of bled out into every single film ever since, you know. Like, did he create them, or did he just kind of consolidate things that were happening?
1: A bit of both, I would say. I mean, he you know, was such a prolific film watcher growing up, and film fan, I should say. I mean, one of the things that always surprised me about his collaboration with John Williams is that John Williams was in his 40s when he met Spielberg for the first time, when Spielberg was like 23, 24, getting his first kind of big shot director gig. And Spielberg was a fan of his music. John Williams wasn't that famous, so Spielberg was kind of, you know, he was a geek, he was a nerd. And so he was taking, you know, not just music, but that style of filmmaking. He has, you know, like his contemporaries, so George Lucas and Martin Scorsese, Francis Ford Coppola, those kinds of four together are often seen as a bit of a club. They all love movies and just have a huge vocabulary for talking about film.
0: Yeah. When you said he was a nerd, I was like, is this why we have the hot nerd Ian Malcolm and Indiana Jones? I was like, interesting.
1: Yeah.
0: Well, I mean, he gave us a whole kind of filmic language, didn't he? He made us think about aliens differently and sharks. And, you know, he gave us those really interesting male leads, like, you know, people in Jurassic Park, even Roy Scheider at a stretch, perhaps. Mm-hmm. But I think we're speaking with Dan Golding about the impact of Spielberg, and he is credited, Dan, with creating the so-called summer blockbuster film. So Jaws came out in 1975 and suddenly summer was a big season for films. How big a game changer was that?
1: Oh, it was enormous. And it wasn't just the time of year. The time of year certainly helped in the Northern Hemisphere. It's sort of more difficult to make sense of movies coming out June, July in Australia.
0: I like to go in a warm cinema when it's in winter.
1: That's true. It's certainly a different vibe, though. But what he also changed, particularly with Jaws,

is the film came out everywhere at once. So what happened previously is that films would come out sequentially. They would do, I think they used to call it platforming, where you'd open in New York or maybe in Hollywood, some of the big cities. You get those big reviews, that buzz, and you'd build. You'd go from almost city to city, and then eventually it would have traveled everywhere. Even if you go to Star Wars, when that launched a few years later in 1977, it opens in America, but it doesn't open in the UK until, I think, 3 or 4 months later, and the same in Australia. So there's this buzz, there's this big international, you know,

0: That's certainly true. That's certainly true. But, you know, the mechanics of film distribution really had to be there, apart from anything. But it was also, it meant that films could become overnight, or at least over the course of a week, let's say, a genuine cultural phenomenon where you feel like if you hadn't seen it, you weren't in on the conversation.
1: Yep. The conversation's happening on the text line 0418 226576 as we speak with Dan Golding, Professor of Media at Monash University and host of Screen Sounds on ABC Classic. Someone says, Spielberg and James Cameron, the two most overrated directors of our time, straight dross. And I thought it's interesting, isn't it, how in the 90s he started to get, you know, Academy Award for Best Director for Schindler's List and Saving Private Ryan. But, you know, we also got things like the Crystal Skull iteration of Indiana Jones, and I don't think, you know, that should be at the Academy Awards, frankly.
0: Probably not.
1: So is it still a bit of a mixed bag, critically speaking, for Spielberg?
0: Yeah, I think so. And, I mean, even that period, he took a few attempts to move into more serious filmmaking. Everybody was very able to, you know, see a Jaws or, you know, Jurassic Park in 1993. Schindler's List was also 1993. They made that a couple of months apart, really ridiculous, actually, whiplash moving from one to the other. But up until Schindler's List, I mean, Spielberg had done Empire of the Sun and he did The Color Purple. He did Amistad, all of which had slightly more mixed reception. Some of those, I think, are kind of underrated classics these days, but certainly it was a bit of a run-up to Schindler's List. And so, yeah, today he's made some, you know, some films that have been more successful than others. I actually think that his two films prior to Disclosure Day, which are The Fabelmans, which is a semi-autobiographical film, fictionalized of his childhood, and West Side Story are two of the best films he's ever made.
1: Really?
0: Yeah.
1: That's a pretty contentious statement.
0: And very few people have seen either of them.
1: So what's that based on? Is that based on a kind of real maturity of his directing talent?
0: I mean, the man knows what he's doing. he's made quite a few films by now, and I think he doesn't have to make, I mean, probably after Jaws, he didn't have to make any film to, you know, live a financially stable life. But certainly not these days. He's making films because he wants to. And I think, you know, a film like West Side Story, the original is great. People love the stage musical. There's no real need for it to exist unless you have a point to it. And I think he just, it's exhilarating. I actually think it's probably better than the 1960s Robert Wise version. It is just so, so well made.
1: Interesting, Dan Golding says. I think it's really fascinating when a director of that caliber starts making a story about their own life. It's like, you know, that's a passion project.
0: Totally.
1: But they're obviously, they've been holding on to this story for a really long time. So Meet the Fablemans is a really fascinating one. Mm. We had this news that, you know, Gen Z are not lining up to go to Spielberg films. A lot of the audience for Disclosure Day was quite old, over 34. Does that matter, though? I mean, is he just going to make movies with all his enormous millions because he wants to or end up on streaming like everyone else?
0: I think that he will want his films to have a theatrical release. I don't think he's the kind of director that's happy to have his film just go straight to streaming. But, yeah, I mean, I think he has said recently that he's happy to keep making films until, you know, he dies, basically. And I don't think there's any real reason to doubt that. I think that, yeah, despite the fact that younger people aren't seeing his films, it probably will impact, you know, he's never going to have Marvel level $1-2 billion box office, or James Cameron, to, you know, mention the other director from your text before.
1: I mean, there is an argument that no one needs that level of box office takings.
0: Yeah, certainly. And that's been part of Hollywood's problem, actually, over the last 5 to 10 to 15 years, is that because the box office stakes have gotten so high, they've put in more and more money to try and secure a bigger hit. And that just means films cost so, so much money these days, where, you know, they can be enormously financially successful and still lose money. So the fact that Steven Spielberg is making Disclosure Day, I don't know exactly what the budget is, but it will be profitable already, I suspect, after this week. So, you know, sure, he can keep doing that. Not every film has to change the world. And he's doing quite successfully, I think.
1: Steven Spielberg, icon, will keep making films. That's the take home from this chat with Dan Golding. Dan, great to chat to you today.
0: Thanks
1: for coming
0: me.
1: In.
0: Yeah, pleasure.
1: Dan Golding's a Professor of Media at Monash University and the host of Screen Sounds on ABC Classic. And you are listening to ABC Radio National.

Thanks for joining me for discussions about the Irish landscape, Robert Forster's internal life, and Steven Spielberg's enduring legacy. You can find both the Book Show and Critics Corner on ABC Listen if you'd like to dip back in or share it with a friend that you think might be interested. News is next, but let's take a little nostalgia trip first, if you were into Britpop in the 90s, that is, because the Music Show on Sundays are continuing their series, Cover Story. One song, many different versions. Some of them are good, some of them really aren't, but all of them are worth talking about. And this coming Sunday, it's the Britpop anthem. You'll hear flute trills, nu metal and orchestras. But for now, let's stick to the original. Here's Oasis and Wonderwall.

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3: Australia's only cat historian tells the surprising and complicated story of our famous and infamous felines. 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

0: Good morning, Carrie Worthington with ABC News. The Socceroos World Cup group stage match against the United States is in its dying minutes, with the hosts leading 2-0 in Seattle. An Australian own goal, followed by a header from Alex Freeman in the first half, put the USA in front. After Israel and Hezbollah announced a ceasefire, there have been fresh strikes over southern Lebanon, further threatening to derail a US agreement to end the war in Iran. America's editor John Lyons has more.
1: High-level negotiations set to take place in Switzerland on how to implement the US President Donald Trump's deal were cancelled at the 11th hour. Iran delayed sending a delegation over Israel's actions in Lebanon, leading the US Vice President, J.D. Vance, to abruptly cancel his travel plans too. After Donald Trump signed the deal earlier this week, the clock started ticking on a period of negotiations on how to implement the agreement. Hezbollah and Israel then agreed to a ceasefire, but within hours more strikes landed in southern Lebanon. Mr. Trump is under pressure to rein in Israeli Prime Minister Benjamin Netanyahu, but if he can't, it could collapse the whole deal.
0: Referring to the Israeli strikes in southern Lebanon after the truce began, an Israeli spokesman at the United Nations, Jonathan Harinov, insists his country is just trying to protect itself.
2: It's got nothing to do with Israeli presence in Lebanon as a defensive measure. It's got more to do with this internationally designated terrorist organization taking directions from the Islamic Republic. The onus here is on the Lebanese government, with whom Israel has an agreement enforced by the Security Council to have peace. But that peace is very much in jeopardy as a result of Hezbollah's and the Islamic Republic's dangerous action.
0: The results of CSIRO tests confirming whether or not a deadly variant of avian influenza has reached Australian shores is set to be released later today. Patricia Tiano reports.
3: Samples of a wild migratory bird in Western Australia's southern coast were sent to the CSIRO's Australian Centre for Disease Preparedness after it was confirmed to have returned a suspected positive result for bird flu. Australia is the last continent without a confirmed case of the deadly H5 strain, which has devastated populations of seabirds, seals, and other animals across the world. WA's Agriculture and Food Minister says officials nationwide can respond immediately if the H5 case is confirmed. Australians are being urged to keep a safe distance if they come across any sick or dead birds or animals, and to report it immediately.

0: An Antarctic researcher says Tasmania's fur seal population will be at risk if the H5 bird flu virus is confirmed to be in Australia. Dr. Jane Younger says the flu can jump species to mammals, leaving other species at risk too.
1: We call it a bird flu. It's, you know, traditionally found in birds, but in this case it's jumped across that species barrier to infect mammals and potentially transmitting from mammal to mammal. So here in Tassie, we probably need to be a little bit worried about our Australian fur seal populations too.
0: A Melbourne doctor says she's shocked after treating a young woman for liver failure who took an experimental weight loss drug. The liver transplant specialist from the Austin Hospital says the woman presented to hospital looking yellow from severe jaundice after injecting two doses of retatrutide, which her gym recommended she buy online. Dr. Marie Sinclair says she's since become aware of four other cases of liver injury and other illnesses from retatrutide in Melbourne. She says the only legitimate form of the drug is still in clinical trials and not approved for sale anywhere, so people could be buying anything.
2: My concern is that people are taking compounds when they don't know what is in them without medical supervision. So there is a high risk of serious life-threatening side effects from taking unknown compounds that are unregulated.
0: The Victorian Health Department says six cases of acute liver toxicity associated with a product labelled retatrutide have been reported since the start of the year. It's issued a health alert for the unapproved peptide product and urged anyone with unusual symptoms to seek medical attention. British emergency services are at the scene of a collision between two trains north of London amid reports of a number of injuries. The crash, which occurred near Bedford, has closed the rail lines north of the British capital. One of the passengers, Peter Knapp, says it's a chaotic scene.
3: I was on the front carriage of the train that collided into another one. And when I got up, I saw all of the chairs everywhere. And when I got up, I saw people bloodied face and there was smoke everywhere. Now I'm at the side of the road. Some people are going off to hospital.
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10: Peptides are everywhere, social media feed, everyone's talking about them. Should I be taking them? I've got patients asking me, friends who are considering it.
11: Huge international industry. You can order them online, not that we're advertising them. And you don't know what you're getting.
10: You don't know what you're getting. So you might think you're getting something, but when the product is tested, it's something else entirely. And there are real side effects to this. So one of them increases the risk of moles and potentially skin cancer. So not risk-free.
11: That's melanotan. And there are others. And they go in stacks. You know, like you've got an IT stack, you've got a peptide stack. Mm. And they go by names like Wolverine. There's a Wolverine stack.
10: Jeez.
11: God knows what it's doing for you. Anyway, that's coming up on the Health Report.
10: I'm Priya Alexander on Wurundjeri Land.
11: And I'm Norman Swan on Gadigal Land.
10: Also coming up on the show, a study that has looked at women's experience of pain with the insertion of intrauterine devices, and could we be doing things better?
11: I'm sure we could, and we'll be covering that. And we'll also be covering a story where some Australian researchers, Queensland researchers, wrote an editorial in one of the world's two best leading science journals, Science Magazine's the name of the journal, complaining about the way research projects are being assessed in Australia. And the relevance for the Health Report audience is we cover this kind of research all the time, and the quality of research is part of what we deliver to you. And also the Australian public cares as well, and they would like more money spent on health research. So we'll cover that a little bit later in the show. And also, is farting, so, you know, this is a momentous topic on What's That Rash? Is farting a sign that your gut microbiome is happy?
10: Hmm. My kids, their ears are pricking up as we speak.
11: Well, all the rainbow foods you're giving them, they must be farting from here to eternity.
10: In the news, a big story coming out of the United States, which we actually made contact on the weekend, Norman, because we were

0: We're both
1: shocked by it.
0: Shocked by the story. So people may be aware that on June the 5th in New Orleans in the United States, there was a conference being held which was run by the American Diabetes Association. That conference was due to have the National Institute of Health director speak at it, but he pulled out, Jay Bhattacharya pulled out a day before saying that he had a meeting with Donald Trump and couldn't make it.
1: But a senior official did give a talk, a plenary talk. So yes, there was a talk from NIH, National Institute of Health.
0: They replaced him. And when that talk was occurring, there was a group of researchers who were attempting to hand out an editorial piece that they had had published in Diabetes Care, which is a journal.
1: Of the American Diabetes Association, yes, ironically.
0: Yes. I'm trying to make all these links because it's just fascinating. So the American Diabetes Association had published this piece in their journal. These researchers were attempting to hand it out, and the piece, if you read it, and it's titled, we should read the title, Misguided Brushes of a Pen Continue to Dismantle and Destroy Biomedical Research in the United States. We can no longer afford complacency and fear. We must all act now.
1: So this is about real and threatened cuts to the National Institutes of Health budget, and all sorts of restrictions on NIH at the moment, international collaborations and so on. And, of course, they're so worried about woke. And if you're dealing with diabetes, you're dealing with disadvantaged populations. We're no longer allowed to put that into their grant applications because it would be considered too woke for the research. So huge problems there that directly affect diabetes. But these people who are very senior got confronted by the police.
0: Their papers were, and you can go and look at this footage online if you would like to, but their papers were literally snatched off them and they were escorted off the premises. Some of the researchers were banned from attending the rest of the conference. There has been huge outrage from clinicians, researchers worldwide, because the footage was very widely shared. And as a result, some of the people who were leaders at the American Diabetes Association have resigned at the way that this has been handled. There's been an open letter published to the American Diabetes Association from researchers called Shame on You.
1: And one of the, I think it's Stephen Kahn, who's the lead author on the editorial, commented that by handing out the editorial, copies of the editorial, he was hoping that maybe 700 people would read it at the conference, and now tens of thousands of people have read it around the world.
0: But I think this gives us a sense of what is happening in the United States. And I think there is the stripping back of research funding and their censorship now. And it's a very troubling time for science. So,
1: yep. And you need science projects judged on science, not on ideology.
0: And politics, agree.
1: Good news on egg allergy?
0: Yes, the topic close to my heart. I bang on about this in the clinic. But this is a study that's been published in JAMA Pediatrics, and it has looked at whether updated dietary guidelines in Australia. So they were updated in 2016, where parents and caregivers were told to ideally introduce common allergy-causing foods like egg, peanut, protein, shellfish, these really common allergy-causing foods earlier in a child's diet, around 6 months of age when kids start solids. And this study has attempted to look at, did those dietary guidelines actually have a real-world impact? Have we seen a reduction?
1: There was a reduction, which shows that there is some benefit here, which is really good news for parents. And in fact, the risk reduction was even more dramatic with children with eczema, who do have a higher than average incidence of egg allergy, but they came down quite considerably in terms of their risk of developing an egg allergy when they've got eczema. So good news there for parents. And coming back to peptides that we talked about earlier, the Therapy Goods Administration, which is our national regulator for medicines and supplements and other products, they during the week put out a press release saying that they are upping their intensity of a crackdown on unregulated peptides, increasing imports. There's concerns about consumer safety, and they're mobilising and moving into action, which is a great thing there.
0: We are talking about things like melanotan, which you mentioned previously, retatrutide, GHKCU. There are all sorts of things available. Often they don't have human trials. Their safety has not been assessed. They're not TGA approved. And health professionals, some, are importing and giving these to patients. People are obtaining them off the internet, and we don't actually know what's in them or the potential safety in humans. So that is what the TGA is cracking down on.
1: And a response to one of our stories last week.
0: Yes, so we covered the changes to bulk billing that's due to come in on the 1st of July. We've actually covered it 2 weeks in a row.

0: from different perspectives. But we did approach the Department of Health to find out what they thought about some of the issues that we had raised on the show, particularly in Aboriginal health services, where it's very difficult to actually comply with the rules that are potentially coming in. I keep saying potentially, Norman.
1: They will be coming in. And the point made by Professor Paul Torzillo last week was that they would have to abandon Medicare at a loss of $2 million a year funding for the service because they can't do this written form of assignment. And they'd had fairly banal responses. I'm using the word banal, but that was really responses from the department which didn't help. So we asked for a response from the department, and we got pretty much the same response that the Aboriginal Health Service had got before, which is, we're not going to change the way we do things. We think it's possible for Aboriginal services to get on with it and do it. We're paraphrasing. If you want to make up your own mind about it, we will publish the letter from the Department of Health so you can see for yourself.
0: On ABC Radio National, you're with the Health Report. Norman, there's a rise in people wanting to consider genomic testing.
1: Mm-hmm.
0: And I think we need to be very clear that we're talking about a very specialised set of tests. This isn't something that I just order for you when you walk through the consulting room door. This is quite a process.
1: Yeah, I think people think, well, I'll have my whole genome done because I'm being told all the time it's so cheap. But people have no idea really what they're going to find when you do that and whether it means anything. But there are specific genes that might be quite handy to know about.
0: Yes, so specific genes for things like hereditary breast and ovarian cancer, for familial hypercholesterolemia, so where you get high cholesterol, it can significantly increase the risk of heart disease.
1: At a young age. And
0: at a young age.
1: Death from heart attack as well.
0: So the question is, should there be population genomic screening, which is not currently available in Australia, and there's a study that has looked at this that's been published in Nature Health.
1: There are plenty of disadvantaged people throughout Australia who might benefit from genetic screening but couldn't afford it. So should we be providing some limited genetic screening on the public first? And that's what the research is about. And on the line is Dr. Jean Tiller, who's been on the Health Report before, talking about genetic screening and genetic testing. Welcome to the Health Report.
2: Thanks, Norman. It's great to be here.
0: Jane, at the moment in Australia, can you just talk us through who is eligible for this kind of genomic testing?
2: At the moment in Australia, we're really focused on diagnostic testing and treatment-based testing. So we offer testing to people through the public system, sometimes when they've had a cancer at a young age or a heart attack or something like that, where there are symptoms of disease that we think might be genetic, or if we're trying to guide the treatment, for example, chemotherapy in certain cancers and things. But we really don't do very much testing at all that sits in the preventive context, which is what we're looking at, which is this question of, can we prevent disease by finding people ahead of time before they get a disease, before they have a strong enough family history to tell us, oh, this is something in the family we should be looking at. And there are far more people out there than we had previously realised who are walking around with very high risk of preventable diseases that we could find through doing a genetic test and then offer them preventive healthcare.
1: And they may have no family history, so they wouldn't have a clue that they're at risk.
2: That's exactly right. And for a long time, we've really focused on family history as one of those indicators of who should we test, because genetic testing was always very expensive. It was very hard to figure out how we should spend that limited amount of money that we had for very expensive tests. And so we focused on families where we saw a lot of disease that might be genetic, and we went, that's where we should spend the money. Over time, as the cost of testing has dropped and it's become more cost-effective to do this testing at the population level, we're finding that a huge number of people who are at genetic high risk don't have that family history for many reasons, maybe because they don't know their family members, maybe just because people in that family died young or just didn't get the disease.
1: And it can skip a generation. Even if you've got the gene, it can skip a generation.
2: That's absolutely right. And genetics, you know, confers very high risk, but it's not, in most cases, it's not determinative. Not every single person with that gene change will get the disease. So someone might have a gene change that increases their risk, but they're lucky enough not to get it, and so we don't see it showing up in the family.
1: So you targeted young adults. I think you start off with 30,000 people, 18,000 were invited, 10,000 completed it. So it's a big study, and they were young. So they were, well, young by prior standard of mine, 32.
0: 18 years. To 40.
1: Yeah, but 32 on average was what they were. And you were looking, as Priya said earlier, you were looking at hereditary breast and ovarian cancer, Lynch syndrome, which is a genetic disorder we've spoken about before on the Health Report, which confers higher risk of colon cancer, uterine cancer, and other, maybe even pancreatic cancer. So an important one to find. And familial hypercholesterolemia, where you've got a high cholesterol and it's genetic. So what did you find?
2: So you're right. We looked at those things and we were aiming at looking at young adults because that is where the preventive potential is the highest. You know, it's useful for someone who's 60 to have a genetic test in some circumstances, but those people have often lived through a lot of their risk. So the real preventive potential sits in people in that younger age group before that age of early onset of disease. And so we tested, as you said, 10,000 people, just over 10,000. And across those people, we found 202 had a high risk of disease in one of those three categories you mentioned, so hereditary cancer and heart disease risk. Those 202 brings it to about 2%, one in 50 people who had this really high risk of disease.
0: My question, Jane, is that if we did roll out population screening for this and people opt in, I guess, because it can have a huge psychological impact knowing this kind of information, and I know certainly some people go, I'd rather not know. Is the healthcare system as it stands actually equipped to deal with the potential consequences? So people who perhaps get diagnosed with Lynch syndrome need frequent colonoscopy in the public system where the waiting list is already very long. Do we have the capacity to deal with the flow-on effects?
2: So that's a two-pronged question, and I'm going to deal with both of those parts. The first is about people who maybe don't want to know, and that's a really important question when you look at things like genetic testing and any public health screening program. We never coerce people to participate and we would never mandate people to be part of a population screening program for genomics. We know that there is a huge amount of public interest. I mean, we filled our 10,000 spots with registrations in the first day of advertising. We have now tens of thousands of people sitting on a waiting list who are hoping that we'll get funding to expand this testing. We know that there is a huge amount of interest in this type of testing and that Australians want this kind of testing. Not everybody does. And so absolutely people who decide that they would rather not know, that's a choice that we would respect. But the second part of your question is around the people that do want to know and what are the public healthcare models of care that really cater for that and are they sufficient? And the answer is that we really do need to do some scaffolding and infrastructure and model of care work to get the Australian system ready for population screening at scale. Our DNA screen study demonstrated that it's feasible to do this, but we do need to develop some new models of care that move genetic testing out of the diagnostic context and into a preventive primary care context where it's not done at the moment. And that's what our proposal to the government has been, which is to scale up this testing to 100,000 people and to develop and test some of those models of care to generate that evidence and get our health system ready for down the track, putting in place a whole of population screening program.
1: But it's not massive. I mean, 202%. I mean, I know it adds up, but it's not massive. And the good thing I noticed from your research was that of the people offered follow-up, the massive majority said yes. I mean, very few people said no to the follow-up. They wanted to pursue it.
2: Absolutely. And there are a few elements to that, especially when you compare with some international studies that have looked at things like this. Part of it is that we made sure that every person, when they were high risk, received genetic counselling immediately. So we had short-term genetic counselling support for everybody, and then they were referred into the public health system for the follow-up care and care coordination and surveillance and things like that. But also because we have a public healthcare system in Australia, people didn't have that cost barrier of continuing on with preventive healthcare. And some studies that have been conducted by healthcare providers in places like the US have found a really rapid drop-off of follow-up. And in some cases, that's because people have to pay for it themselves. They're out-of-pocket costs and they don't get public health care for that surveillance and preventive care, which
1: you're
2: is
1: being just
2: a real feature.
1: Just a touch Pollyanna-ish here, if I might say so, Jane. I mean, people have to wait months sometimes for colonoscopies when they're at risk of cancer. And some of them end up paying out of their own pocket just to bypass the waiting time when they can't afford it.
2: You're absolutely right. And I think the question was around the people who engaged with follow-up. There are real concerns around access to that healthcare downstream and the ability of our system to scale up sufficiently. As we said before, you know, if we tested the whole population, 2% might not seem like a lot, but that's a lot of thousands of people who are then adding to waiting lists downstream. But the concept that they can access that care, they can access specialist genetic services without cost to them, there are wait times. But the deterrence of having out-of-pocket costs to get that isn't making people kind of say, well, I'm not going to pursue this further. We absolutely need to work on scale and efficiency and downstream care, because that is not up to scratch and will need to be worked on.
1: Dr. Jane Tiller, who's ethical, legal and social advisor in public health genomics at Monash University in Melbourne. Interesting.
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1: Coming up on What's That Rash? Is farting a sign that your gut microbiome is happy?
0: We've spoken a bit about intrauterine devices on the Health Report recently, with the introduction of the Penthrox or the Green Whistle in Victoria. And they're part of a group of contraception methods called long-acting reversible contraception. Really effective. World Health Organization is a big advocate for them because they're effective, they're set and forget, people don't need to take a pill if they have diarrhoea, it's still effective, it prevents pregnancy.
1: And safe.
0: And safe, correct. And the uptake in Australia has not been as good as other countries like the UK and Sweden, despite how effective they are. The question is why, and it's possible that pain is a big part of the story. And there's a new study which has actually looked at pain experiences of women who are undergoing the procedure of an intrauterine device being inserted. I spoke to Professor Danielle Matzer, who's director of the Sphere Centre of Research Excellence based at Monash University.
3: Yeah, so this was a national women's health survey, and what we asked was, for those women who had had an IUD in the past or currently had an IUD in place, what level of pain they felt they experienced at the time of insertion. And we found the findings very interesting, because this has been such a big issue highlighted by so many women and the media around what perceived pain is with insertion. So we found that about 50% of women said that they experienced no pain or mild pain. And this was, I think, a very interesting finding. Only 19% said that they experienced severe pain when they had their IUD inserted. And I think this is contrary to what women are looking at when they're looking at their social media feeds that are telling them that all IUD insertions are very painful. We asked them what their perceived knowledge was about IUDs. And interestingly, the women who felt they knew more about IUDs actually reported more pain. So we call this the knowledge paradox, because you would think that if you understood more about IUDs and what was happening with insertion, that you might be more relaxed about it and not feel so much pain. But actually the contrary is true. And this might be reflecting the negative information or the fear-inducing stories that they're seeing on social media that are actually making them feel more anxious and experience more pain.
0: Could it be coming from health professionals as well?
3: I suppose it could, but we weren't able to really tease that out with this survey.
0: Danielle, can you just explain some of the things that can actually influence pain perception for a woman?
3: Lots of things can impact it. Personal characteristics of the person who's experiencing the pain, their age, their previous experience of pain, their resilience, whether they've had enough sleep, what else is happening in their lives, past trauma, lots of things like that. And then there's a whole lot of health system issues that can affect pain: familiarity with the setting, confidence in the provider, understanding of what's going to take place, whether or not the person feels that they're in control.
0: So when it comes to the uptake of these kind of long-acting reversible contraceptives, things like intrauterine devices, the uptake in Australia has been a bit slower than perhaps other countries like Sweden and the United Kingdom. Do we think that pain and perhaps misconceptions or perceptions about pain are a part of that story?
3: Yeah, it's quite a complex issue. Pain might be one factor and fear of what they'll experience with insertion. But I think that there have been many other issues at play. Women not really knowing much about IUDs or implants, not knowing what the benefits are besides contraception, because particularly the hormone-containing IUD can be used to treat heavy menstrual bleeding and endometriosis. And it's very important that women understand what the benefits are besides contraception. And then there's been a lot of issue around affordability and access and actually being able to get an IUD when you want one.
0: So what's the impact, Danielle, of this work then? Is it giving us some solutions to perhaps increasing the uptake of this kind of contraception in Australia and trying to kind of combat some of the misconceptions out there?
3: Well, I guess it gives practitioners more information to share with their patients when they're counselling them about insertions, and the ability to explain to them that pain during insertion is highly variable. And that only 20% of women who've had an IUD report severe pain. I think that's a very comforting thing to tell women. But of course, practitioners need to explain everything about the procedure and all the options that are open to the woman when she is having the IUD inserted to try and reduce pain as much as possible.
0: What does that pre-insertion counselling look like, Danielle, in an ideal world? When someone is being given the contraception options and an intrauterine device is one of them, you've just mentioned, you know, at the start, the perception of pain and the level of control and how supported women feel, all of these things can influence it. What does that ideal gold standard pre-insertion counselling look like?
3: It actually hasn't been established properly in Australia yet. We're very keen to create some consensus-based guidelines for practitioners about how to counsel women and what to do about pain during insertion. But I think there are some basics that are probably agreed upon, which is around, you know, showing them what the device looks like. Often as GPs, we have some of these in our rooms that we can actually put in a woman's hand so that it's not scary and she knows exactly what it is. Explaining in detail what will happen during the insertion, explaining to her that the insertion can stop at any time if she feels that she can't proceed with it, and giving her the options that are available to help reduce the pain.
0: You mentioned before that 20%, around 20% reported that severe pain, which, you know, yeah, you could say is reassuring. Some people might go, well, that's a lot. That you know, turns me off that potential option.
3: Yeah.
0: What are the options on the platter for someone who is going to experience or experiences severe pain? It's not necessarily, well, an intrauterine device isn't for you. It might be that it's inserted with additional pain relief or sedation. It doesn't mean that it's off the table. Is that fair?
3: Yeah, I think for women who really don't want to go through the procedure and experience any pain, there is the option of sedation, but that requires an admission to a surgical setting where that sedation can be provided, and that's quite hard to organise in a timely way for many women. So, you know, explaining to them that the procedure itself is quite quick. It probably takes about 5 minutes from the time that you start the procedure to the time that you finish. Many women will want to proceed and just have a go, knowing that it's quick. But there are other options, and increasingly the green whistle is being offered to women, which has previously been used in emergency settings by paramedics in cases like fractures or other conditions where pain is being experienced. So the green whistle can be held by the woman and administered to, you know, she administers that to herself, and so that helps the woman feel that she's in control and can regulate things. It's worth talking through the options with the provider and to settle on something that the woman feels she can deal with.
0: Professor Danielle Matzer, who's Director of the Sphere Centre of Research Excellence based at Monash University.
1: On ABC Radio National, you're with the Health Report. So Priya, this next one could sound a little bit nerdy, but it actually is really important in terms of medical and health research in Australia. And that's what we base the health report on. You know, we've already had two pieces of research that are, you know, publicly funded in Australia on the show already, and we talk about it all the time. But is the research that's been funded of the highest quality and being assessed fairly? So some researchers have published in Science magazine, which is, like, along with Nature, is like one of the top two science journals in the world, an editorial complaining about the way the National Health and Medical Research Council is reviewing research grants. They're complaining about anonymity, they're complaining about inability to interact and so on. But I'll let them explain for themselves. Here's Professor Massimo Hilliard, who's from the Clem Jones Centre for Ageing and Dementia Research at the University of Queensland.
4: Thank you. Thanks for having me.
1: So Massimo, this is a pretty big deal. You know, Science, the journal Science, it's like the top, one of the top two science journals in the world, along with Nature. And you're, some would say, you're hanging out the dirty linen of Australian research here with a major issue with how we decide what gets funded.
4: Yes, that's true. So together with my colleague, Mark Dawson, we decided to take this action and write a piece to highlight the problem that we're encountering with the peer review system in place at the NHMRC. So the NHMRC for generation has done a very good job in holding the pillar of the peer review process really high. This was until 2020. And just to give a bit of a background, every grant that was submitted at that time was seen by a panel of 12 scientists. 80% of them were very experienced group leaders, lab heads.
1: So in your particular area, they knew what they were talking about?
4: Yeah. And then 20% were junior lab heads. In some occasion, there were some senior postdoctoral fellows. This particular, for every grant, was then read for and was discussed and debated for about 20 minutes. The budget discussed before then a vote was cast on the quality and the value of that particular proposal. So there were still issues of the amount of funds that are available through the NHMRC, but the process was very solid and really rigorous. And this has now been replaced in 2020 because of the COVID. The panel were dismantled because we couldn't meet face to face. And so this has been replaced by a process whereby a grant is assigned to four or five anonymous assessors.

0: anonymous to the applicants, but they're also anonymous between themselves. Just to give an example, if me, you, and Priya were examining a grant, I don't know who you are. You don't know who I am. So
1: beforehand, you were able to eyeball them and you knew exactly who they were.
0: Not only before, we were sitting at a table, and so everybody was accountable of every statement made on a particular point of the grant. And if I could debate that particular statement, or someone could tell, maybe this is something did you really understand what this grant was about? So this is gone because the anonymous assessor now, they read the grant on their desk, they don't know who the others are, submit their score, and the score is just mathematically averaged. So there is no debate, there is no accountability of the individual assessors.
1: Is it having an impact on the grants that are being given? Are they being given to second-rate proposals?
0: Well, we will not know because now the quality is questioned. So we don't trust anymore the judgment of those grants because there is no way to hold accountable and to have a panel discussion about those grants. So that's where the issue is.
1: So what happens, I mean, does this happen in Britain or with the National Institutes of Health in America?
0: No, of course, no. And it didn't happen at the NHMRC. Until 2020, we have these panels and it was excellent. And it happens, still happens at the NIH. And one could have done Zoom panels where people can still interact.
1: And what about the MRC in Britain?
0: I'm not sure about the MRC. But in general, the majority of institutions, they do have panels to allow to elaborate. It's very rare. But if it is not a panel, there needs to be a system in which there is the possibility of a rebuttal and readjustment of the score before adjudication.
1: So you're suggesting that the quality of research might be declining. You're saying that virtually in your article as a result of this change review process, which is of interest to Health Report listeners because the research that we talk about might not be the best research available. What's the NHMRC telling you?
0: Oh, we wrote to NHMRC because before going to science, we wrote to see whistling, a letter signed by over 90 NHMRC leaders. And unfortunately, the response was not satisfactory. And the reason is that the only way to bring it back to ensure that there is that communication between scientists. One of the arguments is that, first of all, it's more efficient. And because, of course, from the NHMRC perspective, this is a much simpler way. The other, there is a reduced administrative costs and allow more peer review flexibility. And yes, maybe there is less bias, but still we need to ensure that we fund the best possible projects, not the one that by chance can get a better score because there wasn't a scientific debate for which we are all being trained since starting in this career.
1: Well, Massimo, thank you for that. We will approach the NHMRC and see what their comments are.
0: Great. Thank you.
1: Professor Massimo Hilliard from the University of Queensland. So we needed a response on this. So earlier today, I spoke to the CEO of the National Health and Medical Research Council, who is Professor Steve Wessling.
2: Thank you, Norman.
1: So how do you respond to this? I mean, the core allegations are the NHMRC is nickel and diming peer review. It's making it anonymous. It's reducing opportunity for engagement and conversation, particularly around budgets. You've got no idea who they are or what their expertise are. And in fact, around the issue of budgets, you may actually be spending more money than you need to, because normally with a panel, you would negotiate on the budget maybe downwards a little bit.
2: There are a lot of inaccuracies in that editorial. Firstly, you know, one of the things that we've done with Abcentric peer review is actually dramatically improve the alignment of the expertise of the peer reviewer with the grant. So prior to our Abcentric peer review, where we have five independent reviewers for every grant, about 27% of people said, yes, they were assigned on that panel to an appropriate grant. We now have that number up to...
1: So in other words, you an immunologist looking at an immunology grant.
2: Yeah, absolutely. And one of the issues around the panels was also conflicts of interest. So lots of people had to leave the room because they were conflicted because the grant was coming from their university or something like that. But now we have 90% alignment of the expertise with the grant. And that's from the people who are doing the reviewing. They're saying, I got the right grants to review 90% of the time.

0: So that is really important. The other bit of information that we had looked at across the years was the impact of the panel on the final score or the decision to fund or not fund. And in fact, after the two spokespeople had spoken and scored on the panels...
1: And just to explain that, the panels would choose somebody to lead on a particular grant proposal, and they would lead the discussion and present to the panel.
0: Yes, yes. So we'd have a primary spokesperson and a secondary spokesperson. So two people on the panel would talk to the grant. Once those two people had spoken and given their scores, the panel very, very rarely changed the scores or changed the fundable outcomes. So this concept that panels were having in-depth conversations and changing scores and changing funding was not consistent with the data that we had. The next point that I'd like to make is that people talk about transparency, fairness, and accountability, and they are really important points to us. And we now, with our five allocated reviewers, those five allocated reviewers to an individual grant see each other's scores, they see each other's comments, and they see each other's identity. So they know who they are, they know what the scores are, and they know what the comments are, and they have an opportunity, if one of them makes a sort of a really good comment about perhaps a fatal flaw in a grant, they can actually take that on board and adjust their scores. So that sense that this is sort of anonymous and unaccountable is actually now incorrect.
1: I mean, the other argument was that we're one of the few countries that has this system. So what you're saying is we're ahead of the pack rather than behind it.
0: I think we are. And that's a really important point, Norman. When we look around the world, and when I talk to the heads of funding agencies, the NIH, the MRC, funding agencies from around the world, they are all challenged by increasing application load and challenged by decreasing success rates. And success rates are purely a function of the number of applications and the amount of money you have to allocate to that grant call. And so all over the world, they're being challenged by this increase in application rate, which we think may be in part driven by AI. And they are being challenged on how to assess grants appropriately in that environment. And they are looking very closely at the application-centric process that we've developed.
1: Are you saying that AI is making it easier to just throw in grants because the AI just writes the grant for you?
0: I think it's the challenge that it's in the existential challenge that the funding environment has to deal with across the world, because people can utilize AI to write a grant much quicker. They can write grants in a day instead of a month, and that will mean that people will put in more grants. And we're also seeing the grant quality coming closer together in that we're seeing clumping of the quality of grants. So we're seeing higher quality all clumping together, making it much more difficult for us as peer review organisations to choose the very best grants.
1: So Priya, that was Steve Wesling, who's CEO of the NHMRC.
2: On ABC Radio National, you're with the Health Report, and I'm going to leave you now with Tegan Taylor for What's That Rush?
3: So you know how I love my musical apparatus for our chats, Norman?
1: Yes.
3: I've got my Med Diet Bell here on the desk with me today. I forgot to bring my harmonica and my xylophone because I'm an idiot, but I did bring an extra new friend. Would you like to hear it?
1: Yes, I think I do. You're a rude wee girl.
3: It's a whoopee cushion. We bought it especially for this particular episode of What's That Rash,
1: where we answer the health questions everybody's got. And this time we were farting in front of a live audience.
3: That's right. This chat comes from our recent live show at World Science Festival Brisbane. So this question came from John, who the question itself was read out by a lovely audience member at our live show.
4: I am moved to ask a question of my own. We are urged to eat lots of fibre to nourish the gut microbiome. Is flatulence a sign that the gut biome is well fed and happy? And will a happy gut biome really improve one's cognitive function?
5: John, you've asked that question so well. I'm going to give you a round of applause.
1: But can we have the microphone back for a second? Why don't you just call flatulence for what it really is?
4: Okay. A fart?
5: Yeah.
1: Very good. Thank you. Because I wasn't sure what you were talking about, to be honest.
5: So on that, the word fart comes from Old English and Old German. The word was fjorten, which meant to fart. It was probably an onomatopoeia.
1: Right.
5: Whereas flatulent comes from the Latin flatulentus, which comes from a root meaning to blow. And we're going to blow hard today, Norman.
1: We are. We're going to fjorten a lot.
5: Fjorten. What is a fart?
1: A fart is the expulsion of gas from your anus, and it's basically the excess gas from the bugs in your bowel. So you eat all this food, it gets absorbed in the small intestine, and then it goes into the large bowel, into the colon, and the bacteria in your bowel chew it up, and the bacteria produce gas. They produce hydrogen, they produce methane, they produce carbon dioxide.
5: Okay, so...
1: And hydrogen,
5: which we'll come to later. There's actually quite a lot of research into farting. We'll get into some of it soon. But I did really enjoy this particular study that was done in 1998, where there was a US scientist called Michael Levitt, and he used rectal tubes for a detailed study of fart compositions in 6 healthy women and 10 healthy men.
1: Big study.
5: Big study. Would you like to know a volume of gas that was emitted from these people's between 106 mils on the lower end up to 1,600 mils, a litre and a half of air. The biggest farter produced over half a litre of hydrogen, which I think could be some sort of renewable energy source. The thing that really caught my attention, though, is that the smelly components of the fart were quite small. So together, hydrogen sulfide, methane ethyol, which smells like rotten cabbage, and the garlic-like dimethyl sulfide, on average, were just 50 parts per million of each fart.
1: And only a third of them were really stenchy farters, weren't they?
5: Stenchy farters. I think that you are foreshadowing research that we will get to. But before we get to legitimate research, I have to introduce you to the Invisible College of Experimental Flatology, which is a website that exists. When I first saw flatology, I was like, oh, is this some sort of flat earth society? No, it's the ology, the study of flatulence. And they've done some... Well, look, I don't know if the research is real. I don't really care. The charts are... The fart charts are amazing. Let's look at one, please. This... If you have very quickly decoded this chart, I'm very, very impressed. But basically, for those who haven't and for those who are listening without the benefit of visuals, what you're looking at here is the rate of farts at a dinner party, and you'll notice that there's a particular peak at the time of the evening where the ladies leave the table. They looked at the air quality during this time. So that's a little bit of a data point that you can drop around the dinner table, so to speak. So part of the question from John, who had such a beautiful voice, was about the microbiome. So we've talked a bit about what farts are, and I am very intentionally using the Germanic root here.
1: We're
5: not fancy. We're among friends. What about the microbiome?
1: In the microbiome, we have millions and trillions of organisms. We tend to think of bacteria, but there's bacteria, there's viruses, there's fungi. And then there's these really weird ancient organisms called archaea, which we don't really know too much about, but they're in there as well. So really, going back probably millions of years, we've got these bugs in our bowel, if you can call them bugs. And so there's this plethora, but it seems to be bacteria, because they're more advanced in terms of their metabolism, that produce the gases. And our microbiome is affected by what we eat, coming back to the question.
5: What we eat. Feels like we could take that a step further and have a reason to use some sort of...
1: Yeah, well, it could be that the diet that is... What's vegetables? Legumes? What would we call that diet?
5: I think we would call it the...
1: Mediterranean diet.
5: I feel like I'm driving through a grove of bellbirds. It's beautiful. So

0: Yeah, it depends on what bacteria you've got and what they're eating, and they produce more gas when you're actually eating a healthier diet.
1: Also, more gas is potentially a sign of a healthier diet.
0: There's obviously a limit to it if you're producing a huge amount.
1: So more than 1,600 milliliters in a four-hour period.
0: Yeah. So it's hard to measure. But you know, there are diseases like Crohn's disease. There's an operation called fundoplication, which is to prevent reflux. And for some reason, a side effect of that operation is producing more gas. They don't understand why. Probably because it changes the microbiome. But essentially, a healthy diet will produce more gas.
1: Okay, so we've got gas
0: production. So Blazing Saddles is right.
1: Okay, you just said before that you don't really know what's good, like normal, that some things can make you, if you're unhealthy in different ways, that can produce more gas than less gas. What do we know about how many farts a day is normal?
0: Well, we've got the CSIRO to thank for this, who provided Watch That Rash with exclusive farting data.
1: Farter
0: data from Australians.
1: This is the chart you start study that
0: chart your fart app.
1: There's an app. And it's Dr. Brindle from CSIRO that we have to give credit to, and our thanks for letting us bring you this What's That Rash
0: updated,
1: live show
0: yeah,
1: exclusive.
0: Updated data. And you're all sitting on the edge of your seats with one cheek up. 19,000 people downloaded the fart app, and they recorded 471,000 farts. They had to, because they're CSIRO and they're good scientists, they had to exclude, they wanted a reasonable sample of farts. And so they excluded everybody who recorded less than 3 days, so it had to be more than 3 days. The average was about 10 days of farts. And they ended up with 6,000 people with 360,000 farts. So not bad data. So here's the question. Who produced more farts, men or women? Go on. Acclamation. Women, do you agree with that? No?
1: No, yes.
0: Men?
1: Well, I think we need a show of hands. Who reckons men produce more farts? Who reckons... I notice all the women have their hands up. Who thinks that women produce more farts? All the men have their hands up. Interesting.
0: So for the sort of middle group of farts, that's 2 to 7 farts a day, that was equal between men and women. But when they looked at the group that were producing 9 or more farts a day...
1: Super farters.
0: Women.
1: Maybe they were more diligent in recording their data.
0: Yeah, well, that's true. They could have been biased there. So here's the question. Which state in Australia had the smelliest, most lingering farts?
1: This is an actual data point. If someone can answer this correctly, let's give them a magnet. Yell out the state you think.
0: Tasmania?
1: Someone said NT, someone said Queensland. No one has said the correct answer yet. No ACT. Did anyone say Western Australia?
0: One person said Western Australia.
1: Western Australia. They reported farts of higher stench and linger.
0: Yeah.
1: I would have thought with a state that size, you would be able to get away from a smelly fart.
0: And the time of day that you mostly fart, well, it's sort of morning, mid-morning, and after dinner at night, pretty much reflecting our institute data.
1: Yeah, like an M-shaped
0: curve. So really valuable data there on...
1: Flatology. What I want to know then, Norman, now, given that we're normalising farting, we get a sense of the Australians...
0: The room's feeling a bit...
1: What happens if it's not the right time? And you just need to hold it in. Is that bad for you? Asking for a friend.
0: So, here's what happens when you hold it in. The gas has got to go somewhere because they continue to produce the gas. And what happens is your bowel absorbs the gas. It goes round in your bloodstream to your lungs and then you burp it out.
1: Did you actually burp just then?
0: I was trying to, but anyway... Did you smell it?
1: I heard it.
0: Yeah, eventually gets out and comes out via the other end of your intestinal tract, your mouth.
1: Incredible. Well, like I said before, there's some small amounts of compounds in your farts that make them smelly, highest stench and linger from WA, as we previously discussed. But one of the most abundant gases in a fart is hydrogen, and it has a really important role to play.
0: It does. So it's not just being able to

0: light your fart.
1: As a doctor,
0: yes.
1: Would you recommend someone trying to?
0: Probably not.
1: Probably not.
0: And is it partly myth? I don't know. You have to know you were a big hydrogen farter. So hydrogen is actually quite important because the bugs in your bowel use the hydrogen as part of their metabolic processes. So hydrogen gets recycled in your bowel. So it's quite important that you produce hydrogen. And contrary to the study you just quoted from Pennsylvania, they reckon it's about a litre of hydrogen that we can produce a day. But it does get recycled. So you're not farting blue flame the whole time.
1: So to come back to John's question, John wants to know if flatulence is a sign that the biome is well fed, and will a happy gut biome help one's cognitive function? We haven't talked about cognitive function at all.
0: No.
1: Because we've been talking too much about the more important topic of farting.
0: Yeah.
1: But to come back to John's question, what's our answer?
0: Our answer is yes, it can, but not through farting. So a healthy microbiome, which is a very diverse microbiome, and the diet that we've been talking about...
1: Yep. You guys
0: produces
1: quicker
0: a very healthy, diverse microbiome, and that produces a lot of different bioactive compounds, including what are called short-chain fatty acids. And these do go to the brain, and they settle down inflammation and oxidative stress. But also there's this complicated communication between the bowel and the brain using the nervous system and indeed the immune system. So there's a lot of crosstalk between the bowel and the brain, as you might imagine, since the brain needs the bowel to survive. We need the bowel to survive. So it's a very complex interrelationship. But it turns out that a healthy diet does improve your cognitive function. And the diet that really does this is called the mind... No, careful, careful. We need another sound. It's called the mind diet.
1: The what?
0: M-I-N-D diet. And this diet is known to protect the brain. And it tends to be a bit like the Mediterranean diet. But there's a bias towards fermented foods and berries, particularly blueberries and strawberries.
1: So, the other words, the rich people diet. Well, thank you, John, for the question. One final piece of data before we go off this, which is all about acoustics. If you look at the screen, you'll see a mathematical formula that shows us that simultaneous farts can sound like one single fart. And this is how you would calculate this. And to prove the point, I think if anyone here feels like they know how to make a... I would love to hear them all at once, please. One, two, three. Oh, come.
0: Come
1: okay,
0: on.
1: Do this one then. Do one of those. One, two, three.
0: And I suppose one of the other takeaways from this is that excessive flatulence can be a sign of problems in your bowel. One is irritable bowel syndrome, and there's not a lot you can do about that, but it's worth knowing whether or not you have it. And the other is celiac disease, where you are truly gluten intolerant, and that might be a sign that you want to get checked for that, which is a specific set of investigations, because you don't want to have celiac disease and not know it.
2: Absolutely. Just goes to show that we can't be as comprehensive as we would always like to be on What's That Rash. There's always more to learn. And we love it when we get your emails as well. Our email address is thatrash@abc.net.au.
0: We'll see you next week.
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5: Good morning, this is ABC News, I'm Garrett Mundy. The United States has beaten Australia 2-0 in their second round World Cup game in front of 67,000 fans in Seattle. National sport reporter David Mark is there.
6: The Socceroos could not have got off to a worse start when a fast break and cross came off the foot of defender Cameron Burgess for an own goal in the 11th minute. The second came via a header by US defender Alex Freeman after 43 minutes. Australia made five changes in the second half, which rebalanced the match, but they couldn't score despite creating some chances. The Socceroos' position in Group D will now depend on the result of the Turkey A versus Paraguay match later today. David Mark, ABC Sport, Seattle.
5: Former Socceroo Craig Foster says despite the score, the Socceroos performed better in the second half of the match.
7: Well, the second half has been good and, you know, that's what we expected in the first. So I think Tony Popovich, he changed the team up. Nestori came on in the seconds, made a huge impact. Connor Metcalf as well, he left the two goal scorers off. So Popper's going to have to reflect on that, as will Australia in the next couple of days. Too passive in the first half. You know, we let US get on top of us. We let them have the game. And we didn't do that against Turkey until we're 1-0 up. So that's the lesson out of it.
5: There have been fresh strikes in southern Lebanon hours after Israel and Hezbollah agreed to a ceasefire, casting further doubt on a US agreement to end the war in Iran. Here's America's editor, John Lyons.
8: Israeli military actions in Lebanon derailed negotiations set to take place in Switzerland on the US President Donald Trump's deal to end the war in Iran. After signing it earlier in the week, the clock started on the 60-day negotiation period on how to implement it. His Vice President J.D. Vance was set to fly to Bergenstock to lead the talks, but his trip was abruptly cancelled after Iran delayed its delegation over Lebanon. Donald Trump is under pressure to rein in the Israeli Prime Minister Benjamin Netanyahu, who he calls an ally, even as he openly criticises his actions in Lebanon. John Lyons, ABC News, Washington.
5: Britain's Labour government appears to be careering towards a messy mid-term leadership election, although a timeline for it remains a mystery. Europe correspondent Mazoe Ford reports.
9: Labour's Andy Burnham won the Makerfield by-election in the north of England convincingly. Becoming an MP paves the way for him to challenge the UK's Prime Minister Sir Keir Starmer for the Labour leadership. But he has not yet officially declared that he will. Speaking at an event at a football ground to thank voters and campaign volunteers, Burnham vowed to make politics work again.
10: You have to do something to make life more affordable, to put more money in people's pockets.
9: The Prime Minister has vowed to fight for his job, and at least one other MP has confirmed he'd join the leadership contest.
5: British police are at the scene of a collision between two trains at Bedford, north of London. Authorities say at least one person has died and more than 90 others are injured. Rail officials say all lines between the towns of Bedford and Luton are blocked because of the crash. WA's chief veterinary officer says if a suspected case of H5 bird flu is confirmed, the first step would be to determine if it's spread. Preliminary testing from a migratory subantarctic seabird found near Esperance was positive for avian influenza, and final results due later today will confirm if it is the H5 strain of the virus. The strain has killed tens of thousands of penguins, seals and sea lions in Antarctica since it was detected there last year. Michelle Roden says if confirmed, the priority will be to assess if it's spread.
11: So we will be doing surveillance across the coast of Australia, not just here, to make sure that there's no other detections across Australia.
5: In the AFL, Hawthorn has won a seesawing match over Gold Coast at Carrara, claiming a 16-point victory. Quentin Hull reports.
12: The Hawks kicked seven unanswered goals either side of quarter time and then four goals in 5 minutes to start the final term. Two explosive bursts which proved telling in a 17-11, 113 to 14-13, 97 victory. Dylan Moore kicked four goals for the victors, which reduced the Suns to a fourth straight defeat. Hawthorne did, however, lose Jarman Impey with a hamstring injury, and there'll be a nervous wait on the match review for incidents involving Josh Weddle and Jack Ginnivan. Quentin Hull, ABC Sport, Gold Coast.
5: Saturday's weather, the chance of a shower or drizzle over the south coast, east of Esperance, the eastern goldfields, Eucla and southern interior. Some morning fog likely over inland parts of the southwest land division. Partly cloudy in Perth, light winds becoming northeasterly, 15 to 20 kilometres an hour later in the morning. A forecast top of 18 degrees. Currently in the city, it is 7.9. ABC News.
3: Tammy Shipley believed someone was out to hurt her. 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
14: Happy winter solstice, friends, druids, insomniacs. The sun will set with rude enthusiasm this afternoon. It would be incorrect to even call it this evening. It will then spend several hours whooping it up in the Northern Hemisphere before reappearing here at 17 minutes past 7 tomorrow morning, June 21, being our shortest day. It feels like cause to celebrate, a marker of sorts in the year, in the seasons. If you are up to solstice-based shenanigans, please let me know. Things can get weird. I've heard of an event even involving bagpipes and a swim. 0437 221025, or call, even better, 1300 221025. A warm voice in the flesh is always welcome. Fishing and surfing next, and neighbourhood notice board for a list of things to do, a list you can contribute to. Yeah, there's tons on offer, but please help us add to that list, because we like to get out of the house on a Saturday. The Big Day Books, obviously, is happening downstairs today. Really exciting event that is jam-packed with authors and chats from some of your favourite ABC people. Tons more in the cracks between now and the end of the show, including whatever's going on with you. What is going on with you? Tell me. Asha is back from Jaunt Safar.
13: 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Weather.
14: Welcome home. We missed you.
15: Thank you.
14: I don't expect you missed us.
15: I did a little, actually. And I thought of Saturday Brekkie every time, because I have a scheduled text message that pops up on my phone at 6:05 every Saturday morning.
14: It says what?
15: And I subscribe to something and it just tells me that the next thing's available. But it always reminds me of Saturday Brekkie. And it popped up while I was sitting and sipping an Aperol spritz
14: in Italy.
15: And I thought, oh, I'm not in the studio.
14: Bummer. I'm not in that cold, wintry studio.
15: No, I did miss you guys. I didn't miss getting up that early, I won't lie. But
14: no, that's a reasonable thing. You had a lovely time, though.
15: I did.
14: Jaunting.
15: Jaunts afar is a great phrase that I'm going to try and use to describe whenever I go anywhere.
14: Favourite food did you have?
15: Oh, I had, so basic, but I had it's like a spinach and ricotta, like a ravioli with a truffle sauce on maybe day 3 when we were in Florence. And it was just like mind-boggling. I think about it every day.
14: Okay.
15: Regularly. Also just like the most basic margherita pizza. In Naples, everywhere. All of it was amazing. All of it was delicious.
14: Amazing.
15: Yes.
14: She's just slightly sun-kissed and, yeah, I don't know. I think I'd be sad to be back. How's the weather looking now that the theme has completely run out?
15: The weather for today is looking like a top of 18 degrees and partly cloudy. Light winds becoming northeasterly, 15 to 20 k's an hour in the morning, and then becoming light in the middle of the day with no rain on the radar. Overnight we'll get down to a low of 9 degrees in the wee hours of Sunday morning. The rest of Sunday is looking cloudy with a top of 20 degrees, and there is the slight chance of a shower. Hour, but I wouldn't bet on it. It's been a little while since I've included a moon status in my weather read, but it's winter solstice, so I feel like it's appropriate. We're currently at a waxing crescent, meaning we're small, but we're getting bigger, and we're coming up to a quarter moon on Monday. So it was a super new moon on the 15th of June.
14: Mm-hmm.
15: I don't actually even know what a super...
14: planting crops.
15: To all you out there who know what a super new moon is, I'm sure it's the same as like a super moon, but the new version, but I can't figure what that would be in my
14: this
15: head.
14: It's really super.
15: Yeah. Is it just a great one?
14: It's fabulous.
15: What makes the next moon less super? I'd like to know. But anyway, right now in the city, the temperature is 7.9 degrees, Amber.
14: That's not too bad. It's been more cold out there than that this week, hasn't it? In fact, I did feel that it wasn't too bad this morning.
15: Did you?
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14: This is an exciting theme. I think the more terrifying they are for me, the, you know.
15: I feel like you were sceptical about this one.
14: I was, but I have learnt in the past that when I feel sceptical, there's often a really good harvest that comes in from our clever, clever people.
15: Truly. So this is a...
14: Talking about you.
15: You specifically, dear listener.
14: You who are awake, why?
15: Join us. Our song theme for Saturday Sounds today is punctuation.
14: Uh-huh.
15: But then in my what I have written here is just a bunch of different punctuation, which doesn't translate to radio because I'm not going to read each sign individually. But the gist is songs about question marks, full stops or just stops or stop even, commas, semicolons, anything to do with a dash would qualify, which, I, you know, you can get poetic with it. It doesn't have to be.
14: How could you interpret this that isn't, like, really literal?
15: Well, I was originally thinking, like, if there's a song that says, you know, like, stop or whatever, yeah, like that.
14: There's going to be a lot of stops.
15: That's fine. Yeah. I feel like dash, as in, like, dash to dash, good, would probably be in a lot of things, but I didn't actually look it up. Slash also,
14: ooh,
15: you know, hyphen probably less so, but. We can be colloquial.
14: What else have we got? I'm looking at my
15: question marks. If the song has a lot of questions.
14: Oh, ampersand's always been huge fodder for popular music.
15: Yeah, if you can get an ampersand in there.
14: Hyphen.
15: The more obscure. Semicolon, maybe.
14: I think stop and dash are probably our greatest hopes for this. But you know of a song that is very, very precisely about.
15: I do.
14: Your favourite piece of punctuation.
15: Yes. Before we get to that, I just want to say that we're doing this because
14: yes,
15: we have a chat coming up later in the show that is about one particular piece of punctuation that I think has been wildly villainized in recent years, and I think it's not fair that it's gotten such a bad rap. The M dash.
14: Yeah.
15: We're going to get into it later, but my choice for this week's song theme is a song about, well, it's called Oxford Comma by Vampire Weekend.
14: Nice.

0: didn't even know I knew that song.
1: Bit of a hasty edit job on the bleep there, wasn't it? That was my bad. Sorry.
0: It's very early enough for an edited F-bomb. Where's Mbasso? He's already weighed in, and he's been clever with it. This is why we love our people. He says, does comma chameleon count?
1: Yeah.
2: Yes.
1: Yeah. Absolutely.
0: Beautiful interpretation there. Annie Lennox, why? From Darren in Manaloo. Keep them coming, Asher Couch. Welcome home, and we're very happy to see you back. Songs that have punctuation in them somewhere. Somehow, you're very clever people. I know that you're going to do me proud. Here's UB40 before we get to fishing.

0: had that one on the record player, a nice vinyl version of it. That was Kingston Town by UB40. Fishing's next.
1: Miller wins it.
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0: With Danny Hartshorn. Good morning, Danny. Feels like it's been a long time.
5: It has, Amber. How are you?
0: What's the deal with you? Do you usually get away with not doing this? Like, how many people are on the roster?
5: Oh, I think it's enough for us to do it every kind of 8 weeks. So it's not
0: good.
5: Bad.
0: Okay, yeah. There you go. Yeah. It's just that I have a goldfish brain and, okay, it could have been a year, could have been last week. How's fishing looking off the boats today, this weekend?
5: Yeah, so King George and sand whiting catches have been down, but skippy and herring have been widespread from Freo right up to Mindari, with Hillary's and Whitford's going well. Skippy and herring have also been caught at Mewstones and stragglers, along with Taylor when the swells have been low. Small Samson's fish and yellowtail kingfish have been in the Burley trails with the skippy. Squid have also been around in good sizes of Freo and Cottesloe. If you're looking to head out on the boat, both today and tomorrow afternoons are looking best, but Monday is looking really good if you do have the day off, and are very lucky in that way.
0: Yes, and how about for the land-based people?
5: Yeah, pinkies have been heavily targeted around South Mole and Coogee Rockwall, as well as Cottesloe Groin, Hillary's, Mindari, Two Rocks and the Northern Beaches. Good skippy have been caught from South Mole and the South Freo rock walls, with both locations producing squid at times. Herring and garfish have also been caught from the rocks around the ferry terminal in Freo. The river has also had good numbers of mulloway and around Maylands and further up. So, and those chasing brim have struggled a little bit in the middle reaches, but a few flathead have been in the bycatch around the Narrows. Good-sized tailor have also been taken between the Narrows and Claremont, but the weather is also looking pretty good this weekend for shore-based fishers. My only recommendation is that you take a good jacket and a beanie in these very cold
0: waters. Crisp. Husband's had his feet in the water while fishing. He said nicer than being on the sand. And I was like, oh, I don't know how you do that. Oh, my God.
5: Yeah.
0: Such a sook. Interesting brief for Saturday Sounds this weekend. Punctuation. Tell me how you interpreted this, Danny Hartshorn.
5: Well, I did try to research any songs that actually mention any punctuation, but it's quite a struggle. So I just went with I tried to do a double whammy of the song title and artist having punctuation.
0: Yes.
5: So
0: full stops between the name of the band. Yep.
5: Yep, so REM, and their song is It's the End of the World as We Know It, and in brackets is And I Feel Fine.
0: Well done. We've got parentheses and full stops. Danny Hartshorn, you're a star. Thank you.
5: No worries. Thank you.

0: I do wonder. We're going to check in if that bird flu H5 is confirmed later today. It seems to be the very big news around the country today. In fact, it is plastered all over ABC News 24, so we'll be keeping our eye on that. Kian Burke is live crossing his brains out to News 24. Any updates, we'll bring them to you here.
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1: Somebody else who live crosses his brains out every Saturday morning is Chris Binns, surf correspondent for the ABC. Morning.
2: Good morning.
1: Where are you?
2: I'm back in beautiful Yelling Up this morning.
1: Have you been away? I didn't during the week.
2: Just went up to the Cray Pod on Thursday to watch, you know, Freo chalk up a 13th win in a row.
1: Yeah, that would have made you happy.
2: More happy than getting up at 3 a.m. this morning to watch the Socceroos, that's for sure.
1: How did we go? I should know that.
2: Not great.
1: Okay. We shall not mention it again.
2: So
1: you've been up since 3?
2: Yeah, I've been kind of dozing on and off intermittently since then, but anyway.
1: Okay. I mean, it's a thing, isn't it? You don't get to do it that often. It's exciting. I admire your spirit of country for the Australian team. Tell me how the surf is looking this weekend.
2: A bit like me, to be honest.
1: Lackluster.
2: fading swell around the 1.5 metre mark. Northeast winds this morning that are going to go more and more northerly through the day and then hang around all day tomorrow. So if you want to surf, then right now is your best bet. Maybe not quite right now because it's still really dark. But the good news is tomorrow is the winter solstice, so the days start getting longer again finally. And then that means Monday and Tuesday, which are looking good, maybe you'll be able to surf for a minute or two longer.
1: Okay. I don't feel thrilled by that news. Local events, I'm interested in what you've got at the top here. This sounds great. We can all participate in this.
2: Yeah, my beautiful wife Stephanie surprised me with a little date night to Busselton last night, and we went and saw the Jack Johnson documentary Surf Film Music, all one word, and it's really good. So it's a short cinematic release over the next week or so. So you're going to have to hunt it down, but it's on a few local cinemas this weekend in Perth, and well worth the effort. Very enjoyable.
1: Surf Film Music. So, I mean, this is your bag, isn't it? It's something that you think about every week on our behalf.
2: It's not something I would ever have gone to myself voluntarily.
1: So why is that? Not a Jack Johnson fan?
2: Oh, it's just, you know, it's kind of what I do all day long.
1: Oh, okay. Busman's Holiday, they called it back in the day.
2: Right. Well, yeah, anyway, we did a Busselton Man's Holiday last night and it was great.
1: Nice segue. And anything else on? It doesn't look like there's a whole lot of surfing events locally. Is there anything else on that we could participate in?
2: There is. If you're in Denmark on Thursday or even Albany on Friday, I'm coming down with the crew from Surfers for Climate and we're putting on a bit of an information night and screening a really, really short edit called Wild Waves Forever that talks a little bit about Scott Reef and some of the potential dangers that are up there in a very pristine part of the world. So, Denmark or Albany, Thursday, Friday, check it out.
1: Beautiful.
2: And
1: how's surfing looking in the rest of the world? Where are the waves?
2: The WSL Championship Tour is non-stop at the moment. Last week we saw Carissa Moore and Leonardo Fioravanti from Italy take out the Surf City El Salvador Pro. And the world's best surfers are now down in Saquarema, Brazil for Vivo Rio Pro. The crowds are bigger than the waves, but it does make for a massive energy. And day one happened yesterday or finished about a couple of hours ago. And just an enormous amount of upsets. So it's going to be a pretty interesting event.
1: What's an upset? In surfing world?
2: Well, someone who's really good getting beaten by someone who's potentially not as good.
1: Okay, there you go. See, I know a lot about sport. Had you finished before you rudely interrupted me?
2: No, I'm about...
1: Are you done?
2: That's about it.

0: I'm done, I think.
1: I think, you know, if I was the teacher in the class, I would absolutely be giving you a gold star for your interpretation of the theme today, which is tricky.
0: Tricky theme, especially when you handicap yourself the way I've done.
1: How long are you going to keep this up?
0: I think I'm setting myself about a year.
1: Okay, there you go. I like it that he's got an end point. Chris Binns, in case you didn't know, it's always sets himself the task of finding a song that has appeared on the soundtrack of a surf movie, which just adds a layer of complexity to the brief on days like today. It just seems like, how could you do this? And I think it's actually a winner.
0: I hope so.
1: You need to get back to bed. Tell me what song you picked.
0: Okay. My Saturday sound this week is it's called All My Heroes Are Weirdos. It's the opening song on a 2007 Transworld surf movie by the name of Tomorrow Today. And it's by a band, and they call themselves Chook Chook Chook, but they write their name simply as 3 exclamation marks.
1: Absolutely outstanding. Gold star for Chris Binns. Hello to your mum and dad. Keith, what's your mum's name?
0: Diane.
1: Keith and Di. Well done, sir. Have a lovely snooze. See you next week.
0: Shall do. Speak soon.
1: Bye.

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Awful song. 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Someone said, "You're sounding like you've had a few shardies last night, Auntie Lucy." Let me see if I can figure out who this rude person is who has suggested that. Aha, it is my decent friend, Freeway Cow Daddy. I don't drink. There you go. I'm just a bit tizzy-pizzy and a bit old. That's all. Bit scatty.

0: We're about to head off to the newsroom after that neighbourhood notice board. If there's anything you'd like to add to our list of things to get out of the house to do, 0437 221025. We will bring you news of an event with open pit fires and music. It is the winter solstice, so there's cool stuff on offer, and also a model train display. Who doesn't want to see that? 6:30.
1: Good morning, this is ABC News. I'm Garrett Mundy. The Socceroos have lost their second group stage match at the FIFA World Cup, going down 2-0 to co-host nation the USA in Seattle. An own goal by Cam Burgess in the 11th minute put the home side in front before Alex Freeman headed through the USA's second goal just before half-time. However,

0: You know, we saw in the lead-up game, Switzerland-Mexico, if we're too passive and we go behind, it's very, very difficult to come back. And you can have a great second half. This is exactly what happened in those games. But it's often not enough. So we need to attack in first halves, get ourselves ahead, and then we can defend. So we got it around the wrong way this time. So, yeah, Popper's going to have to reflect on that starting lineup because the guys that come on did a fantastic job.
1: Australia has one final group match to come against Paraguay on Friday. A fragile ceasefire has been agreed to between Israel and Hezbollah in Lebanon following a day of intense fighting. The agreement comes amid concerns continued hostilities in Lebanon will undermine the broader peace framework between the United States and Iran. Shortly after the truce began, there have been reports of more Israeli strikes in southern Lebanon. An Israeli spokesman at the United Nations, Jonathan Harunov, insists his country is just trying to protect itself.
2: The onus here is on the Lebanese government, with whom Israel has an agreement enforced by the Security Council Resolution 1701 to have peace, but that peace is very much in jeopardy as a result of Hezbollah's and the Islamic Republic's dangerous action.
1: British emergency services remain at the scene of a collision between two trains north of London, which has left one person dead and nearly 100 others injured. The crash, which occurred near Bedford, has closed the rail lines north of the British capital. One of the passengers, Peter Knapp, says he suffered minor injuries.
3: When I got up from the collision, it seemed that everyone else around me was screaming. My legs have got blood on them, but beyond that, I must have been very lucky. And I was able to get up and look around, but lots of people were on the floor and couldn't move.
1: WA's chief veterinary officer says protecting the poultry industry will be a priority if a suspected case of H5 bird flu is confirmed. Preliminary testing from a migratory subantarctic seabird found near Esperance was positive for avian influenza, and final results due later today will confirm if it is the H5 strain of the virus. That strain has killed tens of thousands of penguins, seals and sea lions in Antarctica since it was detected there last year. Michelle Roden says the poultry industry takes any possible disease outbreaks very seriously.
4: The poultry industry has been through this before with highly pathogenic avian influenza in the eastern states, and so I guess that's sort of fairly well established, but obviously it would be problematic for them, and they really take it very seriously.
1: Sharon Cliff from the Albany Poultry Club says an outbreak would have a big impact on the group's activities.
5: Anything could be coming. So, yeah, it can be quite scary. I guess it's kind of like the COVID for the humans. We just don't know until it starts, and then that ball starts rolling.
1: The Independent Tribunal, which sets the pay of West Australian politicians, says a 3.5% increase is in line with the broader economy and the public sector. It means the base salary for MPs will increase by $6,300 from next month to nearly $186,000 a year. The Premier will receive an additional $14,000, taking his pay to more than $420,000 a year. Some MPs had asked the Salaries and Allowances Tribunal to follow Queensland's lead and introduce an allowance for home security. But the three-member tribunal declined to do so, saying it did not have enough data about the threats faced by politicians. In the AFL, Hawthorn has sealed its first win on the Gold Coast in 12 years, defeating the Suns 17-11-113 to 14-13-97. The sides were separated by just 7 points at the final change before the Hawks kicked 4 goals in 5 minutes to break away. Dylan Moore kicked a game-high 4 goals, while Jai Newcombe led the Hawks midfield with 30 disposals. The win sees Hawthorn move into third, while the Suns slumped to their fourth straight defeat. Hawks star Cam McKenzie told ABC Sport it felt good to finally get a win on the Gold Coast.
6: Jeez, it feels good. Oh, I didn't know it was that many, but wow, it's great to finally break that drought, and jeez, it's such a great feeling in the rooms. Everyone's really pumped.
1: Partly cloudy in Perth today. Light winds becoming northeasterly, 15 to 20 kilometres an hour later this morning before easing again in the late afternoon. A forecast top of 18 degrees for the city right now in Perth. It is 8.8 degrees. It's now 25 minutes to 7.
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10: Good morning. Thanks to caller Mitch, who has let us know there's traffic backed up over the Mount Henry Bridge at the moment. The latest from Main Roads says there's been a vehicle rollover, Kwinana Freeway.

northbound before Canning Highway at Salter Point. Left lanes are blocked. Towing and emergency services are on site. Traffic is heavy on approach, so please exercise caution around there. Neighbourhood Notice Board is coming up shortly. However, in between this and that, our pigeon correspondent, Gary, has been in touch, as he is every week. He says this week's PRF pigeon race is on Sunday from Leeman, which is 239.153 kilometres to the ABC studios. Liberation at 8:30.

technically there are two races, the usual open race and the first special event for young birds only. For many of the youngsters, it will be their first time up with birds who aren't going to their home lofts. They learn that they can't just follow the nearest old bird, but have to work it out for themselves. How terrifying. Andrea ABC, this is the pigeon, the baby pigeon, Katrina's baby, who you had a hand in naming. Andrea ABC flew a tracing toss from Moore River last Tuesday, but won't be racing this week as she has dropped flights and will take 4 weeks to grow new ones. Gary, please tell me what flights are. They sound like feathers. Anyway, a lovely detailed description of that to save me from Googling it for myself would be brilliant if you could text that in, dear pigeon correspondent Gary. And Gary, we will endeavour to remember to ask them about the weather at the Bureau at 8:30. Asha will keep me on point. In fact, if we forget, I'm going to completely blame her. It will be her fault. There she is. She's giving me shuckers from the booth. Neighbourhood Notice Board is coming up next. What have we got? We've got pit fires and music and model trains. What's not to love about that? Before we get to that, the theme for Saturday Sounds too. Let me just reset on that. Punctuation. Later in the show, we're going to be talking about the M-dash, which has had a massive fall from grace. As it gets, you know, that's how people identify that ChatGPT has been used. It's very fond of the old M-dash. And I was very interested to read about the history of that punctuation mark. And who loves it and overuses it? Becky with the good soul. Good morning to you, ma'am. Her Saturday Sound suggestion is the song formerly known as "Parentheses" by Regurgitator. That is an incredibly good contribution. Good morning to you, Beck. Pardon My Freedom, chook, chook, chook, from Justin. I wonder if that's our very own Justin Majax. Don't know. Would be interesting if two surf correspondents had the same suggestion. Andy says, welcome back, Ash. Was thinking London Grammar. Nice. As Binsey needs a lift, I'm nominating Ranking Full Stop by The Beat. It will cheer him up and get him dancing. Stop Right There by the Spice Girls for Saturday Sounds. Very good idea. Jamie in Bull Creek, you must have tuned in a little late, and the theme is not awful songs. It is punctuation, which is a pretty awful theme, I've got to say. But you guys are always really good at interpreting these things. Ash knows not to take it personally. He's the Supremes.

0: Diana Ross there. Come see about me from the Supremes. Neighbourhood Notice Board is next.
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0: 1300 221 025. If you've got an event you would like me to shout out about and get a crowd along to, it's a gorgeous day for it, cold but lovely, or 0437 221 025 with the details and I can read them out for you. Later in the show we're going to hear some of the mythology surrounding the winter solstice, which is this weekend. It's the longest night of the year, which for some reason feels a bit magical. Zoe Atkinson is the creative producer at the City of Melville. Good morning, Zoe. Happy winter solstice to you.
3: Hi, Amber. Good morning and happy winter solstice back to you and to listeners.
0: What festivities do you have in store this weekend?
3: Oh, we've got a beautiful event down at Joondalup Point Walter. It's the annual Melville Midwinter, which is such a special time in the calendar for us. And it's just a gorgeous gathering by the shores of the river. And there's artists playing music, there's little fires, there's marshmallows, there's community coming together. It's very family friendly. It's a great way to get the kids out of the house, you know, in what is often a time of the year when we can all be just a bit cooped up indoors. But this is a lovely way to spend some time under the trees and gather with people. It's gorgeous.
0: What do you think it is about the winter solstice that feels just a little bit witchy and magic?
3: I think there's something wildly obscure about everyone committing to just get together and do something on this long, dark. It's like a long, dark night, but kind of standing up in the face of it and saying, no, we're going to lean in and get together is really, there's something wonderfully rebellious about it, actually.
0: There is. We have such, you know, temperate weather here that it feels strange to me that we've already reached the longest night. And, I mean, yes, it's been cold in the last week, but on the whole it's been incredibly mild. Tell me a bit about the Noongar season, Makaru. What comes with it this time of year, Zoe?
3: Rain and there's different birds that are happening through, down at Joondalup Point Walter. We've got a lot of gorgeous pelicans and families of we. Actually, every time we go down there, there's a family of chitty-chitty that are chasing around the spot. I don't think I've ever been there without a chitty-chitty coming to sit down directly at the table we're having a meeting at and sort of inserting themselves into our meeting. It is their stomping ground. So it's a wonderful place to see all of the bird life, and that changes throughout all of the seasons. So, yeah.
0: Brilliant.
3: Yes, wet and time for rugging up.
0: Tell me about some of the musos you've got lined up to play.
3: We've got the extraordinary Peter Bibby, and he has pulled together a wonderful lineup of musicians for some of the other stations. So the format of the event, if people don't know, is it's very beautiful. You can sort of move between little stations, and it's a bit like having a smorgasbord where you can go and sit with one station and watch what's happening for a short cycle, about 7 minutes, and then that will wrap up, and then you're very gently, there's no one shouting directions at you. You sort of weave your own way through to the next station that you might want to be at and spend another 5 or 7 minutes there. And there's a mixture of dance, there's storytelling, there's live music. We have this beautiful thing where we have a storyteller who comes and works with poets in the community. So there's poetry reading that happens. There's shadow puppetry. Alton and Rikita Wally do a beautiful shadow puppetry presentation every year. So it's quite strange that you can find yourself in a little puddle of performance, you know, in one art form, and then, you know, amble along, you know, through this sort of lantern-lit environment to the next one. Lovely.
0: Carla Geneve's playing too. She's an absolute ripper. Nelson Mondlane and Emily Barker too. Is it wheelchair accessible, Zoe?
3: It is, yeah.
0: Great.
3: So there is a pathway that comes through, and there's accessible parking very close down to the event. So yeah, it is. There's a path going up the for people who are familiar with Joondalup up Point Walter. It's a hill that overlooks the river very beautifully there, and there is a pathway that winds all the way up that's wheelchair accessible.
0: So remind me exactly the location. How do you get there and the time?
3: Okay, so people are welcome to arrive from 5, and the event will it'll kick off with performances from 6 and then run for about an hour or so. And there's free soup that, oh, sorry, there's free warm drinks, and you can purchase a mug of soup as well, some hot soup, which is lovely. There's minestrone or dal from Cool Fodder. So Joondalup Point Walter, it's in Bicton there by the foreshore, so it's quite easy to find on the map. If people put in Point Walter, it will get them to that location.
0: Is there an entry cost?
3: No, it's completely free.
0: Beautiful.
3: It's completely free.
0: It's just
3: Yeah,
0: how we
3: so
0: like it.
3: this is a great way to get kids out and, to challenge yourself to move off the couch on a winter's night
0: Yeah.
3: and embrace community and do something to lean into a quite obscure place together.
0: Zoe Atkinson is the creative producer at the City of Melville. Well done in pulling this event together. Melville Midwinter down at Point Walter sounds like a brilliant thing to get along to. Rug up, have some hot soup. Zoe, thanks for having a chat to me about this gorgeous event.
3: Thanks so much, Amber. Thanks, listeners.
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1: Australia's only cat historian tells the surprising and complicated story of our famous and infamous felines. The Cats of Australia by Jodie Stewart. Available in bookshops and online.
0: And Damien, Farmer Damien, is out there in the wild, and had been stuck in that freeway traffic jam there, as we were told by another listener that there's been a car rollover there on the freeway around Canning Highway. He says has traffic crawling along like it's peak hour on a wet morning. And Asher and I were both stunned that we had to read out some traffic at this hour on a Saturday morning. It's the first time it's ever happened. We wish everyone involved in that well. We hope everyone comes out of that okay. But we will keep you updated as to how it's going. And Gary, our pigeon correspondent, he mentioned that Andrea had lost flights, which I thought it sounds like they're feathers, but I did not know. So he's come back and confirmed this and says flights are the main feathers in a bird's wing. There are normally 10 primary flights in each wing. By the way, spell check got me again. It's a training toss, not a tracing toss. A toss is pigeon speak for a flight with no competition involved. There you go. And see, this is me. I'll just read it out because I'm just a meat puppet when I don't know what I'm talking about, which is a lot of the time. And hence how I get nicknamed Auntie Lucy, because I'm loose on the radio. Thanks for that, Damien. It has been coming back to me in spades from around the traps. Lots of people heard that. And I didn't know how many letters Paris had in it. And I considered retiring very seriously because I didn't know how many letters Paris had in it. I think I might have diagnosed myself with a learning difficulty on air yesterday. Jamie in Bull Creek says, dead right, tuned in late for today's theme about How About I Love You, Period. Oh, nice, by Dan Baird, a song about a love letter to his English teacher. Thank you for that. Kaya Saturday Radwave Mateys, says Andrew, immediately thought of that 1980s sad tale of betrayal and heartbreak by Sam Brown. Stop. Oh, my God, yes. A command and exclamation mark in one teary punch. Happy solstice, nudie swimming. Okie dokes. Where am I going now? I'm going down there in the jukebox. There it is. I wonder if you ever had, as a young kid, or maybe you still have, a model train set. Gorgeous things they are. Probably quite an expensive hobby. There's quite the collection being assembled at the Claremont Showgrounds today ahead of the Perth Model Railway Exhibition this weekend. We sent station reporter Ash Davis out to cover that stunning little piece of miniature life. She spoke with Paul Tranter from the Australian Model Railway Association.
4: Now, this was built over a couple of years by the guys at the Australian Model Railway Association, but the station is as it was in the 1950s, and if you just go on that way.
5: Oh, isn't this gorgeous?
4: This is the Peerless Flour Mill. Flour Mill actually burnt down in the 1970s, so nothing remains of it. This whole model was hand-built from photographs, and then we managed to work out a plan. We then built a paper mock-up of the building, out of paper and cardboard, and then we built this for real. So wow. This is, yeah.
5: And how long does it take to set one of these things up? Like move it here?
4: 2 days, all going well.
5: And I do need to describe what this gentleman is doing. I don't know if he'll have a chat to me. You've got a big, it looks like a big fluffy makeup brush.
6: Yeah,
5: and
6: it's the best use of a makeup brush you can have.
5: And you're fluffing around, is it actual sand?
6: It is sand coloured with oxide colouring to give it a colour, authentic colour. And the building's placed loose and then I just brush on a bit to camouflage and blend the buildings into the scenery.
5: Beautiful work. I don't think I've ever seen a makeup brush put to work quite like that. It's all kind of taking shape in here today, isn't it? It's looking pretty fun. Is this one of the biggest setups?
4: This is our biggest layout, and this is colloquially known as the garden railway because it's meant for in a garden, a permanent display in a garden. In the far distance there, we have a scale model of East Guildford Station as it was in the 1950s. Complete with not only the station building, but the flour mill and the timber yard that was along that part of the track also.
5: People come here, they can sort of check out, touch, play with the model railways, and then also you can buy things.
4: Yes, we have a number of commercial outlets here today, the bigger commercial outlets and a few smaller commercial outlets. And in the far distance from where we're standing now, there's a model railway set up for the little children, the little people, to get down on the ground and play with. So keep that in mind. And we will also have, up that end, there will be the remote-controlled model trucks, which are quite large, if people are aware of those. And we also have food to buy on-site here also.
5: So you've got food, you've got stuff for the kids. There's also a show bag. I saw there was plenty of people busy as we walked in packing the show bags ready for tomorrow.
4: Yeah. Yes, we have our own club show bags and we have a series of show bags that have been provided by Metronet.
5: And is this sort of the biggest thing on the calendar for you guys?
4: In Perth, this is definitely the biggest model railway exposition. There are others in the interstate, but not necessarily bigger than what we do.
5: How many people are you expecting this weekend?
4: I'm expecting between 5,000 to 7,000 people, mainly family groups. The hard-boiled rail fans will be here at 9:30 on Saturday morning. Yeah, looking for bargains from the commercial outlets.
0: Nice close out there. Paul Tranter speaking with Ash Davis. The Perth Model Train Exhibition is at the showgrounds today and Sunday. It is ticketed, $40 for a family pass. And just to repeat on that traffic out on the Kwinana Freeway northbound before Canning Highway at Salter Point. Left lanes are blocked. Towing and emergency services are on the site. There's been a vehicle rollover. Traffic is heavy on approach. If you can see anything out that way, do let us know. Give us a call, 1300 221 0025. Let us know if maybe it's clearing or not, as the case may be. It is 5 minutes away from 7 o'clock, wherein you'll head back to the newsroom. Let's hang out with Stevie Wonder for a bit.

0: Heading to news time and 7 o'clock. Dave from Willoughby says, come and plant a tree or 10 at Karawatha Bush Reserve in Willoughby at 9 a.m. this morning. Meet the Karawatha Reserve Friends Group. Get involved in restoring your local remnant bushland. Thank you for that, Dave. Sounds like a really brilliant thing to do. All about conservation. Love it. I don't know who this is, but no is the answer. She says, did I mishear you when replying to the text regarding you being on the Shardies? Did you drop the F-bomb? I didn't. I certainly know when I've done that because I did it once and it felt like my viscera had become loosened inside my body and were swirling around. And no, I didn't. However, Ash is just having a listen back to make sure. Thank you for keeping me on track. Good morning, ladies. A new moon occurs every orbit when the moon and sun are aligned. We can't see the moon because the sun is behind it. The term super refers to what is seen, large appearance. Thank you for that, Andrew in Mount Helena. And the theme for Saturday Sounds is punctuation. We're going to be talking about the M-dash, which has had a fall from grace due to ChatGPT's overuse of it. The history of the M-dash. That's later in the show. In the meantime, keep your song suggestions coming through. It is 7 o'clock. It's news time.
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0: In this bulletin, Israel continues to strike southern Lebanon despite a freshly agreed ceasefire. At least one person killed in a train crash in the UK, a suspected case of bird flu in the state's southwest, and the Socceroos go down to the USA in this morning's FIFA World Cup clash. Good morning, this is ABC News. I'm Garrett Mundy. After Israel and Hezbollah announced a ceasefire, there have been fresh strikes over southern Lebanon, further threatening to derail a US agreement to end the war in Iran. America's editor John Lyons has more.
1: High-level negotiations set to take place in Switzerland on how to implement the US President Donald Trump's deal were cancelled at the 11th hour. Iran delayed sending a delegation over Israel's actions in Lebanon, leading the US Vice President J.D. Vance to abruptly cancel his travel plans too. After Donald Trump signed the deal earlier

0: This week, the clock started ticking on a period of negotiations on how to implement the agreement. Hezbollah and Israel then agreed to a ceasefire, but within hours, more strikes landed in southern Lebanon. Mr. Trump is under pressure to rein in Israeli Prime Minister Benjamin Netanyahu, but if he can't, it could collapse the whole deal.
1: Police in Britain say at least one person has died after two passenger trains collided north of London. Firefighters, police and ambulance crews are at the scene in Bedford, which the emergency services are calling a major incident. The East of England Ambulance Service says nearly 90 people have been injured, over 30 of them seriously. Brett Byatt was in the last carriage of one of the trains involved.
2: There was a woman in front of me that had completely snapped her leg and there was a woman behind her. They were sort of on top of each other. She couldn't move because of her back. There was a guy further down the carriage that couldn't move his neck. He was laid on the floor and people were holding him still.
1: Relations between Italy and the United States have hit an all-time low, with the government in Rome accusing US President Donald Trump of making denigrating remarks about Prime Minister Giorgia Meloni. Tim Wharton has this story.
3: When Donald Trump was sworn in for his second term as US President, Italian Prime Minister Giorgia Meloni was the only European leader invited to attend, promising the start of a golden age in relations between Washington and Rome. But that relationship has soured after Mr. Trump was reported to have told an Italian television network Ms. Meloni had begged to have a photo taken with him at the G7 summit in France this week. The Italian Prime Minister has hit back.
4: One thing I must remind him of, I and Italy never beg.
3: Giorgia Meloni has also accused Mr. Trump of showing far greater deference to the enemies of the West than he does towards old friends.
1: WA's chief veterinary officer says authorities will swing into action if a suspected case of H5 bird flu in the state's south is confirmed. Samantha Girling reports.
5: Preliminary testing from a sick migratory sub-Antarctic seabird found near Esperance was positive for avian influenza. Final results will confirm if it's the H5 strain of the virus, which has devastated the bird and marine animal populations in Antarctica. Michelle Roden says if confirmed, the priority will be to assess if it has spread and work to protect endangered species and the poultry industry.
6: It would be problematic for them and they really take it very seriously and we work closely with them on preparedness and response activity.
5: Final test results are due today.
1: Western Australian politicians will receive a 3.5% pay rise from next month. It will take the base pay for a Member of Parliament to nearly $186,000 a year. That increases the Premier Roger Cook's pay by $14,000 to more than $420,000 a year. Opposition leader Basil Zemplis will receive an $11,000 increase, taking his salary to $328,000. The Independent Salaries and Allowances Tribunal, which sets politicians' pay, says it arrived at the 3.5% increase by taking into account wage growth and inflation, as well as public sector wage agreements. The RSPCA has raised concerns about women delaying leaving abusive partners due to concerns for their pets. Liz Gwynn explains.
7: In Queensland last year, the RSPCA's Pets in Crisis program, which provides temporary accommodation for animals whose owners are escaping family or domestic violence, supported 112 people and 170 animals. In the past 12 months, programs in New South Wales, the ACT and Western Australia have helped a record number of pets and owners. An RSPCA survey of women has found more than half had delayed leaving an abusive partner out of concern for their pets, most for more than 6 months.
1: A woman who went into liver failure after taking an experimental weight loss peptide says people should learn from what happened to her and not take the same risk. Andy Yu reports.
8: Megan Hancock's paid cash to her beautician for a drug she thought was retatrutide late last year. Within days, she went into acute liver failure. The 32-year-old spent a month at the Royal Melbourne Hospital and at one stage was flagged for liver transplant. Despite the popularity of so-called reta online, Ms. Hancock says people should steer clear.
9: It's taken a massive toll on my confidence or how I see my day-to-day life.
8: She's part of a worrying trend of life-threatening organ damage. Doctors in Melbourne say they've seen this year from the same off-market drug.
1: A Queensland astrophysicist is calling on mining billionaire Gina Rinehart to invest in Australia's space industry. The mining magnate has called for sparsely populated Queensland islands to be given to Elon Musk's satellite program for free. Ms. Rinehart's mining firm, Hancock Prospecting, owns a $1 billion stake in SpaceX. Professor Jonty Horner from the University of Southern Queensland says the idea draws

0: welcome attention to Australia's sovereign space capabilities, but local industry needs investment.
1: If it can get people in the area interested and excited, that's all good. Now, obviously, I'd love us to be championing our homegrown efforts and seeing people like Gina Reinhardt investing in them as well. That would be fabulous.
0: An Indian court has rejected an appeal by the messaging app Telegram, which was seeking to overturn an order that temporarily banned the platform before a key medical entrance exam. The government had suspended the app for a week, fearing it could be used to distribute leaked question papers. The BBC's Anbarasan Etarajan explains.
2: The temporary ban on Telegram, which has more than 150 million users in India, its biggest market, has triggered an intense debate among free speech activists. The government scrapped the results of the medical entrance test last month after papers were leaked. The authorities argue that the suspension will protect the integrity of the exam, which has been rescheduled to June 21st. It attracts 2 million aspiring doctors. Telegram called the ban a mistake that would punish millions of users and said those responsible for the leak would have already moved to other apps.
0: In sport, Socceroos coach Tony Popovich has admitted his side was too slow and couldn't keep up with the United States after going down 2-0 in their World Cup group stage clash in Seattle this morning. Australia conceded an own goal via Cam Burgess early on, and the US's second goal came through Alex Freeman before half-time. Popovich has told SBS he's not sure just yet what went wrong.
3: I don't know if it was the occasion, but we looked sluggish, heavy-legged. They were quicker, they were more powerful.

0: 2-0 in their World Cup group stage clash in Seattle this morning. Australia conceded an own goal via Cam Burgess early on, and the US's second goal came through Alex Freeman before half-time. Popovich has told SBS he's not sure just yet what went wrong.
1: I don't know if it was the occasion, but we looked sluggish, heavy-legged. They were quicker, they were more powerful. They won every duel, they won every second ball, and when you do that, it makes it very difficult to gain any momentum.
0: Thousands of Socceroos fans braved the rain to watch the live screening of the match at Federation Square in Melbourne. Several flares were let off during the game and when the national anthem was played. Many fans left feeling disappointed after the result.
2: It's a bit of an upset. Not happy. That's all right. We'll come back stronger next week.
3: We played a bit better in the second half, but it was still not good enough. We just didn't get going, really. Surprised that both the goal scorers last game were on the bench, which was a bit weird.
4: I really think we could have beat the US today, but you know, some days you just lose, it just happens.
0: Now, with more sport, here's Erin Marsikovetere.
5: Hawthorn have moved into third place on the AFL ladder after a 5-goal final term secured victory over the Gold Coast by 16 points. The final scores, the Hawks 17-11-113 to the Suns 14-13-97. It's the Hawks' first win at the Gold Coast in 12 years. Suns defender Mac Andrew has told ABC Sport his side couldn't execute their game plan.
6: They just killed us out of centre bounce and, it's part of our game. We really need to tighten up and get better on as the season goes on.
5: In the NRL, Newcastle held on for a nail-biting 22-20 win over St George Illawarra at Hunter Stadium. The Dragons scored 4-3, but inaccuracy in their goal-kicking saw them fall short. And Australia's men's cricket team has taken an unassailable 2-0 lead in the T20 series in Bangladesh, defeating the home side by 7 runs in Chittagong. Matt Renshaw scored an unbeaten 89 from 52 balls, including 5 sixes, with Bangladesh falling short as they chased 197 runs for victory.
0: Saturday's weather, the chance of a shower or drizzle about the south coast, east of Esperance and the eastern goldfields, Eucla and southern interior. Some morning fog likely over southern and inland parts of the southwest land division. Early frost possible over the eastern central wheat belt. Cloudy in Perth today, northeasterly winds 15 to 20 kilometres an hour, becoming light in the late afternoon, reaching a top of 18 degrees in the city right now. In Perth, it is 9 degrees. That's the latest from the ABC Newsroom. It's now 10 past 7.
7: Tammy Shipley believed someone was out to hurt her. 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
10: Good morning and thanks for your company on this gorgeous winter solstice weekend. We're going to have a look at something, a bit of a celebration of the solstice happening later in the show after 8:30. We're also going to be exploring the history of the MDASH. Who doesn't love that? Punctuation history. Also, this hour, an underwater farm with little critters working hard to rehabilitate their environment and on undoing damage done in years gone by. Gosh, that was a much trickier sentence than it looked like. Coburn Sound is an extraordinary ecosystem that has been the scene of so many happy memories for outdoorsy types. More than 80% of the Sound's seagrass meadows have been lost, a mussel farm proving to be part of the fix. The Saturday Brekkie Buses' Asha Couch went out and dipped her toes in the Sound. We're going to see what she found next, but not before she has chosen a winner chicken dinner for Saturday Sounds this morning.
11: I have, and as you...
10: What complex theme did you set for our poor people?
11: Well, even in your intro just then, the history of punctuation, it sounded sarcastic. I think it's fascinating.
10: I didn't mean to sound sarcastic.
11: I'm just getting defensive on account of punctuation. But that was our theme today, punctuation, in the title or the artist or thematically... It's a bit of a stretch, but we've been doing this song theme for years. Like, we have to go off the rails every now and again.
10: Can I just interrupt you? Because you know how there's women in STEM, which technically you are. You're a sciencey babe. There's also women in phlegm. Philosophy, history, languages, English literature, geography and music. That's us. We're women in phlegm.
11: I love it.
10: We love apostrophes.
11: Put that on my LinkedIn.
10: Sorry for interrupting.
11: No, please do. Punctuation songs. An honourable shout out to Wes from Basso who sent in, does Comma Chameleon cut it? I almost went with this as the winner. I didn't.
10: but for creativity.
11: For creativity.

0: activity. Nice one, Wes.
1: Yeah, yeah.
0: But the winner today is a combination of requests, which I found a little difficult to unravel because I think there were some mix-ups there. But it's Come To Stop by the Spice Girls.
1: Nice. Well done. Good choice. Thank you, Asha.
0: Thank you.
1: Muscles next.

0: that was a sudden end, which makes sense in a song called Stop. The Spice Girls, which I love. My little boy, who's now 31, used to sing that, and he used to say, thank you very much. Annie is on her way to Chittering. Good morning, Annie, to cook the train cake from the good old Women's Weekly cookbook for cousins Billy and Ruby, who both turned one on Thursday. It's just such a rite of passage as a mother and a grandmother to make themed cakes. Said son, when around about the Spice Girls fan age, requested the Titanic, unbeknownst to me, the neighbour had let him watch it. He specifically requested people falling off it. Asher Couch. Asher Couch is back from overseas. But before she went away, we unleashed her, we unbuckled her, unchained her from her desk and let her out into the wild. Tell us where you went and what you were up to.
1: I went on a little adventure into Coburn Sound. Long-time aquaculturalist and mussel whisperer Glenn Dibben took me out on the boat to see what they've got going on out there. It's called the Bisal Project. It is, in a nutshell, a mussel farm. So they've got heaps of mussels growing on long ropes, but the mussels aren't for eating, they're just for being, because mussels have a lot of environmental benefits. And while we were out on the boat, Glenn told me a bit about the history of Coburn Sound. He spoke about all the things that have had an impact on the amount of nutrients that are making their way into the water there, stuff like, you know, fertilizer being washed in by the rain. But of course, this has changed over the years because local industry has changed, agriculture, environmental laws, conservation efforts, all of these things have affected what's happening beneath the water that we just don't really see from on top. And more specifically, how this has impacted the marine life. He described it as a boom bust roller coaster, which I thought was really interesting because there's been times when the mussel farm's booming, it's covered in seagrass down there, there's no seagrass down there, and it's not all necessarily linear. But I will let Glenn take it from here.
2: So one is an adult mussel, which is normally about 80 mils in size, can filter up to 3 litres of water an hour. It's so basically, you can imagine when we talk about 1,000 tonnes, when we'd start doing those numbers, the zeros, you can't use a calculator. There's too many zeros. That's one aspect of cleaning that, and that helps clear the water so that at the end of the day, the main reason with the losses of seagrasses in Coburn Sound was the fact that the sunlight penetration couldn't get down into the deeper waters because there's so much activity above them in filtering the water. So mussels, by filtering that water, clean that water so it actually gets a lot more clearer to allow seagrass potential recovery. Also, successful mussel farm or a functional mussel farm has a 3.6 multiplier effect on its surrounding environment. That's in biodiversity of species as well as biomass of those species.
1: So, mussels, very cool. Glenn's worked with them for a really long time. He's seen what they can do in the ecosystem. And so he, along with his co-conspirators, set up this project called Bisal, which is the mussel farm.
2: This will be a world first, we believe, in the scale that we're planning. And so basically, if we get it successful, we learn what we can do in other environments. And Coburn Sound, being a fundamentally changed system, environmental system, is probably one of the best to work on.
3: And can you step me through sort of from, you said about mid last year,
2: yep,
3: they went in?
2: So basically at the end of August last year, we got access to the farms. So between now and that, we hung out 4-8 kilometres of collection rope and collected the mussels. And so at this stage, because we were very keen to not go down that process of be theoretical, in a sense, talk about environmental outcomes and what we can do. We really wanted to prove it and get a model farm up here. And in a sense, we've done that, and we're probably a year in front of where I thought we'd be, because in the end, we caught so many mussels, we've probably got equivalent of up to 80 tonnes of mussels.
3: In just the 6 months.
2: And so we're now in a position where we can start ground truthing some of those other processes that we want to play with.
3: And so getting the mussels established on the ropes.
2: Yep.
3: You're not out there seeding them individually?
2: No.
3: No.
2: No, in past when we do it for mussel production, we end up seeding it because, as you can see on these lines, the density catches up is too much. So we use what they call a Christmas tree rope, which is about a 16 mil rope that's very hairy. We hang that into the water bare and the natural mussel process attach onto them. In places where we've seen in other areas and also in Coburn Sound, up to 50,000 a metre of juvenile baby mussels. But you can imagine if they then grew out to size on a 16 mil piece of rope, it couldn't contain that weight. So we go through a process of what we call seeding. So we put them down to densities that will allow the rope to hold them on to adult size.
3: And the mussel, what sort of mussels do you have on these ropes here?
2: So these are what they call the blue mussels. So they're Galliano provincialis. They're pretty much endemic to Perth and all the way to Eden on the east coast. So they're basically in that colder water.
3: But it's not just mussels on the ropes. There's so much other marine life as well. What other species is it supporting here?
2: So it's got lots of seaweeds, a lot of the juvenile, things like juvenile crabs and prawns and all the other shrimp. They use this as a habitat and food source. So at the end of the day, so it becomes a massive nursery area for the ecosystem.
3: And this obviously is a mussel farm, but the mussels are not being farmed for food. This is purely environmental.
2: Yes. Right. So there's food. The food side of it I've done since 1988, and basically Coburn Sound, with the fact that we're getting the snapper predating on the mussels a lot, and so which is a good thing now. In the old days when you're doing food production, it wasn't such a good thing.
3: How much of the mussels do the snappers eat?
2: So when they're going, they've got their big spawning aggregations, and they were eating up to about 25 ton a night. And that's something at the end of the day, because the snapper population for Western Australia is very important.
1: It's really cool to see what they're doing out there. I was way too excited. They really winched up the rope so that I could have a look at what was happening. And one thing I want to know, because I'm not sure if I made it clear enough in that interview, is that the mussels, they're not putting them on the rope. The mussels are just naturally attaching from what's floating about in the water. The little baby mussels, the spat, just make their way onto the rope, and it's just up to them to make sure there's not too much. But I also was really interested in the bisal name, so I asked Glenn to talk me through that.
2: So mussels, when we talk about a bisal thread, that's a beard everyone will see on a mussel. And basically at any time in their life stage, they can put a foot out where they've got a mechanism, and they can put more or less hairs out, or they can let go. So basically once we single them up, if we go through a process, they can live up to 6 days out of water live. And basically once we put them back into it in water, if there's a structure they can attach onto, or they attach onto them their other mussels in the species, they can do that overnight, and so can a lot of other bivalve species. And that's really what our name came back to. It's those bivalves that run the bisal thread, we believe have got the most opportunity to have the environmental outcomes, because they can knit up, they can stabilise seabeds, and also the filtering process cleans the water and allows all the habitat for the juveniles and food sources.
3: How does something like this stack up against other programs similar to this, like artificial reefs?
2: So when you see the mussel lines here, you basically, if you looked at something like an artificial reef being a concrete structure and they place it on the seabed, it gets growth and marine growth on it. If you could look at a structure like that, and that might cost maybe $5,000 or $6,000 to put into the system, it may end up with 200 kilos of biological activity. That could be mussels and all the seaweeds. With one of our ropes down here, which are going down 10 metres, we would have the same biological activity, and the rope would be worth maybe $3. What we're looking here with mussels is basically a system where we can economically grow large volumes and have a massive impact in scale. So we're looking at this farm here, and there's no reason we couldn't be producing 1,000 tonne a year to put it back into the environment. And that's something not heard of anywhere else in the world. And basically, we're in the community where people can see that. That's one of our sort of dreams. And it's achievable. Mm. I know mussel farming, so it's simple, it's done, in a sense.
1: That's Glenn Dibben, godfather of mussels, and he's one of the directors of Bisal, and he's really the guy on the ground for all of this. When we got back to shore, I also spoke with Andrew Rowland, who's the CEO of Wreckfish West, because Wreckfish West are one of the partners involved in making this whole project happen.
4: So Coburn Sound's one of the most important waterways for fishing. It's safe, it's accessible, it doesn't get subject to large swells, so small boat area to go, and it has some great fishing for a whole range of species, pink snapper, squid, herring and the like, and so it's a really important waterway for Perth metro area.
3: Important and really popular, right?
4: Very popular. We have the most important and busiest boat ramp in Perth, sitting on the northern end at Woodman's Point.
3: And in terms of fish stocks here at the moment, is that something that you're putting a lot of efforts into building up?
4: Yeah, so Coburn Sound's the home to the largest spawning aggregations of pink snapper in Western Australia, and that's a fish that's under sustainability pressure at the moment, and we focus a lot on the stewardship and the responsibility to supporting those stocks.
3: So tell me a little bit about the Bisal project. Why a project like this? Why is that something that Wreckfish wants to get involved with?
4: Well, you see these lines are just absolutely teeming with life. So it's not just mussels, there's invertebrates and algae, and all of this is food and habitat for fish. And so from a fishing perspective, if we support the baseline productivity of the system, then it only improves the fish populations and improves fishing experiences.
3: Was it a big endeavour setting it up to begin with?
4: So we took the opportunity at the closure of the mussel food farming business. The infrastructure was there, the opportunity to create the ability to produce 1,000 to 2,000 tonnes of biological activity that supported the environmental outcomes was something that too good to lose. And so we stepped forward, we put Recfish West and a group of experts put a consortium together to actually keep this operation up and running, but not for the food production, for the environmental benefit that was going to be lost if we didn't step in.
3: There's obviously change on the horizon for this area with AUKUS project Westport. How much of this is about how much of this is about preparing the environment for AUKUS and Westport?
4: Well, there's a lot of development happening in Cockburn Sound, public and private, and this project is working on building resilience in this environment. It's such an important environment, and we can't do a lot about what's happening on the horizon. It is a really important place for the West Australian economy, and you know, we've got Westport, new container port, and we've got defence activities, but this project, in the middle of all of that, helps establish some resilience in the ecosystem, which underpins all the things that the community, you know, enjoy about this waterway, the fishing and the productivity that's associated with that.
3: And logistically, for fishers who are out here, a setup like the Bicel project, does that restrict where they're able to go, where they're able to go out in the boats or cast a line?
4: No, so these mussel farms are in the heart of Cockburn Sound. They're open for the community and they're highly accessible to the community. It's not exclusive. People can get out there, they can see the benefits in action. Yeah. Projects like this are only successful when people get behind it, when they understand the benefits and they talk about it at their fishing clubs or with their local politicians or at the pub. And so part of getting this project, now that we've got a successful trial and a proof of concept, the next stage is scaling. We'd like to see 1,000 tonnes of mussel production every year to continue to build on what we've started here, and it's really important that the community play a role in that by helping us tell the story.
1: That's Andrew Rowland, CEO of Recfish West, talking about the Bicel project in
0: Cockburn
1: Sound.
0: Such a good project. Now, Asha, I have a mussel story. I live about a kilometre away from the river, and when we first moved out there 23 years ago, there were mussels on the boat moorings. And I used to swim out to and collect the mussels from the boat moorings, shove them down my rashi, emerge from the shallow waters looking like a sea monster, with very lumpy bosoms because I had many like clusters of mussels. And it became a thing that we did, and we would take a little gas burner down and we would cook the mussels on the shore. Friends would come along with their kids, and it just felt like the most wholesome kind of hunter-gathery thing until somebody said there's a lot of antifoul in the water down there where the boats are, on the bottom of the boats.
1: And what a spoil sport.
0: I know. What a poo-pooist.
1: Right? Don't tell me that.
0: I know. And it just... it killed it. Anyway, that was my... it was because you wouldn't remember going prawning. And I think people of my age, going prawning in the Swan River was such a fundamental part of being a young person. You'd be out there in the dark with your dad, with torches, as they waded through it, absolutely got on the sauce, drove home drunk with you. Ah, the 70s.
1: Good old
0: those
1: days.
0: Were the days. Those were the days. Coming up to 8:30. What do you do when it comes completely... no, I don't know what that script is. Anyway, what are we going to be talking about? We're going to be talking about... that's yesterday's script. It is heading for 7:30. Something's going to happen after 7:30. Asha knows what it is, and that's all that it matters. I am merely her meat puppet. I talk when she writes words for me. Yes, dragging a prawn net and standing on a cobbler, says Maddie. It's 7:30. I'll be back after the news with something. See you then.
5: Good morning, this is ABC News. I'm Garrett Mundy. A ceasefire between Israel and Hezbollah is in place after the two sides agreed to a truce following a day of intense fighting in Lebanon. The agreement comes amid concerns continued hostilities would undermine the peace deal between the United States and Iran. The BBC's Hugo Beshaga reports.
6: The past 24 hours has been one of the most intense periods of Israeli airstrikes. The bombing was in response to the killing of four Israeli soldiers by Hezbollah in southern Lebanon. Israel said it carried out more than 150 strikes on what it described as Hezbollah targets. Recent promises of peace in Lebanon have often ended in more war. There's now a new ceasefire, but a lasting truce remains elusive. Israel says it has no intention of pulling its troops out of Lebanon.
5: The The decisive victory of Labour's Andy Burnham in the Makerfield by-election in the north of England has put more pressure on the Prime Minister, Sir Keir Starmer, to resign. Europe correspondent Mazoe Ford reports.
7: Speaking at an event at a football ground to thank voters and campaign volunteers, Labour's Andy Burnham vowed to make politics work again. He hasn't officially launched a leadership challenge against the unpopular Prime Minister Sir Keir Starmer yet, but is expected to.
8: And we are going to lay out a new path for Britain.
7: Sir Keir is vowing to fight for his job.
9: Then yes, I will run. I will stand. And I've said repeatedly, I'm not going to walk away from that.
7: The former Health Minister Wes Streeting has also said he would join a leadership contest. Mazoe Ford, ABC News, Makerfield.
5: Poland's President Karol Nawrocki has announced he's stripping Ukrainian President Volodymyr Zelensky of the country's top honour. Mr. Zelensky has caused outrage in Poland by renaming a Ukrainian army unit after a nationalist insurgent army that took part in massacres against Poles during World War II. The diplomatic stoush comes just days before a major conference on Ukraine's reconstruction in the Polish city of Gdansk. WA's chief veterinary officer says a suspected case of H5 bird flu detected near Esperance was picked up due to precautions around migratory birds from Antarctica. The sick brown shewer, which has since died, was found on Cape Legrand Beach and preliminary testing indicates it had bird flu. Final results expected today will say whether it's the H5 strain of the virus, which has killed tens of thousands of penguins, seals and sea lions in Antarctica since last year. Michelle Roden says alarm bells rang because the species is not normally found on the state's southern coast.
10: When they do come in, usually it's because they're sick, and so obviously because we have concerns about what's going on in Antarctica, that we would be testing any birds that come in that aren't normally here.
5: Sharon Cliff from the Albany Poultry Club says an outbreak would have a huge impact.
11: It'll mean that movement of birds, biosecurity will be really quite lessened or even stopped. And as a club, that's how we function, of movement of selling and breeding of birds and eggs.
5: Sport. Socceroos coach Tony Popovic has conceded his side may have been overawed by the occasion after a 2-0 defeat to the USA at the World Cup in Seattle. Both of the home side's goals came in the first half, with Australia tightening up its defence after half-time, but it failed to convert on the scoreboard. Popovic has told SBS the nearly 70,000-strong crowd, made up mostly of Team USA supporters, was tough to play in front of.
12: Yeah, the reaction second half was outstanding. When you think, you know, this noise here, host nation, I think the players show how good they are in the second half, but obviously at this level, you can't give away that much in the first.
5: And in the AFL, Hawthorn has moved into third place after a strong final term, secured victory over Gold Coast by 16 points at Carrara, 17-11, 113 to 14 goals, 13-97. The sides were separated by just 7 points at the final change before the Hawks kicked 4 goals in 5 minutes to break away. It's the Hawks' first win at the Gold Coast in 12 years, while the Suns fell to their fourth straight loss. Gold Coast's Mac Andrew has told ABC Sport his side couldn't execute its game plan.
13: Came in with a plan and tried to nullify some of their best players, and Newcomb was one of them. And you know, for the most part, I thought Took did a pretty good job on him. But yeah, we just spoke about it in the meeting there. They just killed us out of centre bounce. And it's part of our game. We really need to tighten up and get better on as the season goes on.
5: WA's weather, the chance of some showers or drizzle over the south coast east of Esperance today. Also the eastern goldfields, Eucla and southern interior. Cloudy in Perth, northeasterly winds 15 to 20 kilometres an hour this morning, becoming light in the late afternoon. A forecast top of 18 degrees. Right now in Perth, it is 9 degrees. ABC News.
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18: Nobody knows Perth like we do.
0: That's what we call a smooth segue in the business. I think I've gone full-blown Auntie Lucy today. Not knowing what day it is, not knowing how many letters there are in Paris. I had nightmares about that last night. I thought, this is the undoing of me. I can't count letters in a word. That's what happened yesterday on the air. This is a really interesting topic. I said to one of my kids the other day that love wasn't like being hit by lightning. I wonder if you agree. It's more about making 100 tiny choices to do the right thing by your person every week. Those little kindnesses add up to a deep and abiding respect after the decades you've been together, the years as they add up. I speak from experience, and as a person who came from chaos, my parents' marriage was incredibly unhappy. It wasn't innate for me to have the kind of qualities that add up to a happy marriage. I learned them along the way. I can't imagine how it feels to be blindsided by a separation. It must be incredibly confusing, profoundly sad, maybe even enraging, all of the things. If you've been through this and you're courageous enough to send some advice or a story of how it crept up, I would be very grateful. Perhaps the collective wisdom of the Saturday Brekkie team might help another person going through a tough time and another person on maybe how to head

cutthroat split that is on the rise in the over 50 cohort, what it looks like, how to get through it, could it be avoided? As I said, 100 tiny choices to do the right thing by another person. I think that's what's done it for me. If you've been blindsided by a divorce, I'd love to hear from you. How are you doing now? How did you get through it? You can be anonymous. You can call on 1-300-221-025 or you can text through on 0437-221-025. I've been married twice. It's a very, very long time ago now that first marriage ended. So it feels like far too long ago for me to be able to reflect on anything other than I was young and stupid. I don't know if much has changed. Maybe now I'm not going to say that. The blindside divorce, how did you get through it? Let me know. Before we get to that, let's listen to the animals.

0: you know it too.
1: Eric Burdon and the Animals there. We're going to be talking about divorce shortly, a pretty specific kind, the one that blindsides you, a kind of cutthroat split. I wonder if there were signs you should have seen. I understand you might be reluctant to contribute to such a conversation, but perhaps you have some way of helping another get through this. A couple of you have texted in this morning to saying, I was the person who left, and even though it wasn't a blindside, there were three children involved, and it was the hardest thing I've ever done. It was the right thing to do for the children. It was the right thing to do for me. And while 5 years later, it's still difficult, it was the right thing to do for everyone's mental health and well-being. We're going to be talking more about that next.
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1: In the last Bureau of Statistics report on a

0: Australian divorces. The poor old 30 to 40 years old were leaping out of marriage like unhappy lemmings. Perhaps unsurprisingly, the year following COVID saw a massive uptick in divorce across all age groups. But before that, the rates had been declining nicely. Maybe it was a sign of more realistic expectations in the younger cohort. Maybe it was Maybelline. But when you track along the age groups to your over 50s, boy, something is going on. Call it the silver split. Call it I can no longer stand vacuuming up your toenails. Something is going on. Toenails and hair products aside, I would like to talk about a very specific type of divorce, the one that slaps you up the side of the face like it did for American woman Belle Burden, whose book Strangers describes a marriage that unraveled overnight. Here she is describing that to Oprah Winfrey. I have edited it for brevity.
1: So we had just finished dinner. I was cleaning up. I was actually mopping the floor, and I get a call on my cell phone. I don't recognize the number, so I let it go to voicemail. Mm-hmm. And then I play the message, and it's a man's voice. He sounds nervous, and he says, "I'm trying to reach Belle. I'm sorry to tell you this, but your husband is having an affair with my wife." And my first thought is, this can't be true. This must be a mistake. It's a wrong number.
2: Yeah,
1: and
2: then
1: the wrong Belle. Realize he said my name.
2: Yeah.
1: And I think my husband's going to explain this. We're very happily married. We love each other. I've never seen any sign of this. How can this be true? And that night he admitted to the affair, but he told me that it didn't mean anything. It had only been going on for a couple of weeks and that he loved me and only me. And loved our family. I didn't sleep that night. He did. But at 6 in the morning, he came into my room fully dressed with a tote bag packed. Mm. And his whole affect had changed. It was very cold. His eyes were very icy. And he said to me, "I've decided I want a divorce. I thought I was happy, but I'm not. And I'm going to leave right now." And he did. He walked out of our house, he got in his Jeep, he got on a ferry, and he left the island.
0: That was Belle Burden there speaking with Oprah Winfrey about her story, which she has written into a book called Strangers, which is a bit of a bestseller. There one minute, gone the next. A blindside divorce. Dr. Lisa Portolan is an academic and she haunts the psychological rooms of relationships like a helpful ghost. Lisa, how common is it for a relationship to disintegrate seemingly without warning?
3: Look, it's certainly not uncommon for one partner to experience a separation as coming completely out of the blue. You know, people have been talking about these types of separations for a very long time in terms of, you know, someone going out to get the milk and never returning, or, you know, putting down a plate of pasta in front of them and saying the relationship is over. And, you know, I think that the Belle Burden book kind of gives people a name for this, an idea around it in terms of the blindside divorce, and makes them feel a little bit less like they are the only people experiencing this, and that it is a far more common phenomenon than they would have initially perceived.
0: Her story is extraordinarily shocking to me. Lisa, is there any info around, is it either more common for women or men to instigate divorce?
3: There certainly is. So, you know, we do know that around across the world, around two-thirds of divorces are instigated by women. These stats are consistent in Australia. I think it's really important to sort of note that this doesn't necessarily reflect that, you know, women are less committed within relationships or more flippant when it comes to divorce or anything along those lines. But they're often socialised to take the responsibility of the emotional health of relationships and are often also more likely to raise concerns earlier on. So there is significant research which indicates that women are kind of raising concerns sometimes from around the 5 to 7 year mark prior to instigating a divorce, and are often finding that their needs are unmet in trying to communicate this. So there's often a disparity between, you know, what one person is saying and what the other person is actually collecting from those messages.
0: We've had a text in 0437 22 1025. Thanks for contributing to this conversation because it's a bit of a rough one. This person says, good morning.

0: ex-husband and I split after nearly 30 years. We were unhappy for at least 10 years, but wanted to wait until our kids were out of school. I thought this would be easier, but I found during COVID I felt totally alone. Our children were resentful towards me and couldn't understand. I had to learn to be true to myself and see myself as a whole person and not identify myself as a mother to four young adults. I've worked hard on our relationship, and I think nearly 8 years later they are beginning to understand. I feel whole again. Thank you for contributing that. That's really deeply personal. We're heading towards the top of the hour and more news, no doubt more information about that bird flu outbreak. This one from Neza. I thought my marriage was basically the dream everyone thought I had. I followed my husband wherever his job took us, and I kind of lost my own identity in the process. I guess I shouldn't complain because I had a pretty good life. And he never really said thanks for all the sacrifices. The hard part was figuring out how to carve out my own identity after all of that. I left 20 years ago. Wow. Yeah, it leaves some trauma on you, doesn't it? And I think it's so common. I do feel very blessed to be in a stable and loving relationship that is, you know, we laugh every day. And he mainly laughs at me. Sometimes I laugh at him. I did laugh at him to the extent that I couldn't breathe when instead of calling a song Enter Sandman, he said, The Sandman Enters. I laughed my face off. The Oxford comma gets a lot of attention in the world of punctuation. People throw it around as a symbol of moral superiority. What about the M dash? It's had a fall from grace. We're going to talk about that after the news.
1: Do you know the next Australian of the Year? Are they raising funds for those in need? Or building a brighter future? Conducting research? Or inspiring future astronauts? See them, hear them, nominate them at australianoftheyear.org.au.
2: Good morning, this is ABC News. I'm Garrett Mundy. The Federal Agriculture Minister has confirmed bird flu has reached Australia after a migratory seabird was found near death on WA's southern coast last week. Australia was the last continent where avian influenza was not present. While transmission to humans is rare, authorities are preparing to deal with possible mass mortality events of Australia's bird populations and some mammals that prey on birds. Julie Collins says federal agencies are well equipped to deal with the virus.
3: Our government has now invested over $100 million to strengthen our nation's preparedness for H5 bird flu. We have looked at what has happened overseas. We have learned from that, which is why we have invested early.
2: The Invasive Species Council says rare animals like the orange-bellied parrot will be at particularly high risk if the H5 bird flu strain spreads throughout Australia. The council's director, Dr. Carol Booth, says water birds and seabirds are some of the most at-risk species.
4: The other category to be really worried about is rare animals. Species like orange-bellied parrot, where the death of even a few a new disease in that species could be really, really devastating.
2: The Prime Minister says the government will make a decision on whether to extend the cut to the fuel excise in coming days. The temporary 50% cut was introduced to lower prices as Australia felt the effects of the war in the Middle East, but it's set to expire at the end of this month. Anthony Albanese says there's more fuel in Australia now than there has been since 2023, and more is on the way.
5: I can announce that Export Finance Australia has secured with the private sector an additional 50 million litres of diesel, and that this shipment is now headed for Port Botany. Since February, the figures of securing nearly 800 million litres of diesel.
2: US officials say Israel and the Iranian-backed militant group Hezbollah have agreed to another ceasefire in Lebanon despite reports of continued fighting. The BBC's Lise Doucette reports.
6: This rapid Israel-Hezbollah ceasefire, however fragile, underlines just how much President Trump and his team want their new deal with Iran to hold. It also highlights again how much sway they hold over Israeli policy. Despite a chorus of criticism in Israel and a series of defiant statements from Prime Minister Netanyahu and his ministers, they have had to respond and fast to Washington's wishes. Hezbollah has agreed to hold fire too. Iran also wants this deal to stick.
2: British emergency services remain at the scene of a collision between two trains north of London, which has left one person dead and nearly 100 others injured. The crash, which occurred near Bedford, has closed the rail lines north of the British capital. One of the passengers, Peter Knapp, said